0: and disillusioned and wondering if anyone is able, would you encourage their heart at this very moment to recognize that you're able, and more than just able, you are willing to radically change their life and make it worth living, is my prayer in the Savior's name. Amen.
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0: Do you realize that where you are today is the result of decisions you made yesterday and years ago? And I wonder how many of those decisions, if you could go back and remake them, how many of them would you make differently? Have you thought about in some of those decisions that you made that were so wrong, that have been so difficult for you and have caused you so much heartache and suffering and trial, have you thought about why you made the decision you made? What motivated you to do what you did? And if you could change it all, how would you change it? Well, you can't go back and change the past. Now, you can do something about it, but you can't change it. But I want you to remember this. The decisions you're making today are decisions that are going to determine where you're going to be tomorrow, 5 years from now, 10 years from now. So that the decisions we make are very important. They may appear to only affect us at the moment, but the truth is they affect us tomorrow and next week and next month and next year and somewhere out yonder in the years to come. They're those decisions that we make. We wish we had made them differently. Well, what I want to talk about in this first message here in this series is finding the will of God, finding the mind of Christ. How do I know in making this decision that I'm doing the right thing? And so I want you to turn, if you will, to Colossians chapter 1. And I want to simply read one verse. And Paul said something similar to this in a number of the epistles that he wrote. And he said it very clearly, very simply, very authoritatively, very assuredly, and very certainly. He said in Colossians chapter 1, verse 1, Paul, an apostle of Jesus Christ, by the will of God, and Timothy our brother, to the saints and faithful brethren in Christ here at Colossae, grace to you and peace from God our Father. Paul says he is an apostle by the will of God. Now, in this particular book and this particular beginning, he's not trying to prove something. He's simply stating a truth, a conviction on his part that he is an apostle by the will of God. Now, when we talk about the will of God, that phrase is mentioned in the Bible a number of times, about 18 times in the King James Version. When the Bible speaks about the will of God, what is he referring to? He's really talking about the purpose of God or the desire of God or the plan of God. When we say, what is the will of God for his life? We're saying, what is God's plan? What is God's desire for that person's life? We ask, what is the will of God at this moment and this decision? What we're asking for is, Lord, what are you thinking about this? What do you desire? What do you want us to do? So the truth is that God does have a will in all of our lives. Now, when we talk about what areas of our life the will of God covers, let me give you some big, broad, general areas, then let's bring it down to home. For example, the Bible says in the pattern prayer that Jesus gave us that we're to pray, Thy kingdom come, thy will be done on earth as it is in heaven. God has a will for his kingdom here on earth and in heaven. The Bible talks about the church, that God's purpose is that we might be presented to him spotless. So the Lord has a will for his whole church body. Likewise, God has a will for our

0: individual lives. And if you recall that Paul said about his own conversion, he said that God chose him from his mother's womb to preach the gospel. So that God has a will for his kingdom, God has a will for his church, God has a will for us individually. Now, let's eliminate the ridiculous. For example, when you get up in the morning, should you ask God whether you wear brown socks or black socks? No. Should you wear a blue tie or yellow tie? Not necessarily. Should you wear this suit or that suit, this dress or that dress? As long as it is modest, as long as it is appropriate, I don't think God is really gets too excited or really too concerned about what color you wear. That's not the issue. Now, if I said to you that God has no will about what you wear, no, that's not true. Because I believe he intends for us to be modest in whatever we do, and therefore we are to be conscious of the fact that we are representatives of Jesus Christ. So it does make a difference. Now, there's some things that are not moral issues. And so if you decide to go to this grocery store or that grocery store to buy this kind of bread or that kind of bread, this kind of milk or that kind of milk, I don't think God's up in heaven checking that off. But now on Monday morning, tomorrow morning you go to work and your boss says to you, well, I hate to have to tell you this, we're going to have to lay off some folks and you're number three on the list, so Friday's your last day. Well, does God say, well, it's up to you, it's your thing, you know, I got you going, now it's up to you to figure all this out. No, God is intricately involved in and interested in every aspect of our life. And the truth is that your life and mine is the unfolding of one decision after the other. You're here this morning because you made a decision to get up and get dressed and come to church and be in the fellowship, worshiping, studying, listening, praying, giving, singing, praising the Lord. You made a decision. Now, some decisions we've made. On Sunday, I'm going to be in the Lord's house. So we don't have to get up and say, well, shall I not? Now, I'd like to think none of you had to make that decision. Maybe some of you did. But there's some things you and I know. And there are some decisions in their life we don't have to ask if they're God's will. No question about it. For example, it is the will of God that you be saved. He says, it's not my will that any man should perish, but that all should come to repentance. So you don't have to pray and say, Lord, is it your will that I get saved? Absolutely. So you don't even have to pray that prayer. The Bible says likewise, that it's the will of God for us to give thanks in everything. So you go to work tomorrow morning and your boss says, I'm sorry, not going to be able to have you any longer after Friday. So what is your response? To get upset and all wringing your hands thinking, what am I going to do? No. He says the will of God is in everything, give thanks. This is the will of God in Christ Jesus concerning you. Now, if you and I are walking in the Spirit, which means that every area of our life has been brought into submission to his will, no matter what happens, we're not going to get all that upset. Why? We're walking in his will. He's in charge. He's in control. We acknowledge that he's the sovereign of the universe. He's in absolute charge of our life. God knew you were going to lose your job. God's already got something else. So why should we worry? God's not upset, and it was no surprise to him, and it's not something that God can't do something better for. So he says we're to give thanks in everything. The Bible also says in 1 Thessalonians chapter 4, verse 3, this is the will of God, that we abstain from all immorality. And that we live a sanctified life, that is a life that is separated unto him, knowing how to use our body to the glory of God. Now, I want you to turn to that passage. Because there are folks who have the idea and they say, well, but you know, I'm single and I've got needs and God certainly does not expect me to go without my needs getting met. And therefore, a little sex here and a little sex there is not going to hurt anybody. And God understands. Well, let's see how well God understands that. Listen to this. 1 Thessalonians chapter 4, verse 3. For this is the will of God, your sanctification. That is, that he says, I'm explaining that. Now, that is that you abstain from sexual immorality, that each one of you know how to possess his own vessel in sanctification and honor, not in lustful passion like the Gentiles, the unbelievers who do not know God. He said the will of God is that you and I would live moral lives, because to live immorally is to live like the unbeliever, and we're not like them. We're not to live like them. Therefore, our lifestyle is to be different from them. The will of God is that we abstain from all immorality. Now, I've only listed three things the Bible says it is the will of God for. It is the will of God to be saved. It is the will of God to live a sanctified life. It is the will of God to give thanks in everything. There are many other things. The truth is, it is the will of God for us to do everything God told us to do. For example, God has said we're to be baptized. For a person to say, oh, I've been praying and God hadn't told me that yet. No, God told you. You aren't listening. Well, you know, I know the Lord says as often as you meet, we're to do this in remembrance of me, have had the Lord's Supper. But God hadn't told me to attend the Lord's Supper ordinance, and so therefore I'm not coming. My friend, you're not listening. God has said do it. No, I'm not giving any of my money to the Lord's work and to support any of the Lord's work because God hadn't told me to do it. Yes, He has. He says, upon the first day of the week, let every one of you lay by him in store as the Lord hath prospered him. That's New Testament. Old Testament's tithing. That's where believers begin. And we give more than a tithe because we're living under grace, not the law. Somebody says, well, God hasn't told me. Yes, He has. I want to tell you something. If God wrote it in this book, your name, dear you, your name is here. This is God's instruction book. This is God's book of directions, how we live our life. Every instrument built has some kind of instructions to go with it to tell you how to operate it. God has given us the Bible as the instruction book as to how to operate in this life in order to have a right relationship with Him, a right relationship with other people, and be in a position to grow up in the Lord and be blessed to the maximum of our potential. Now, all of us have purchased things and said, oh, we know how that works. Lay the instructions aside. An hour later, we go pulling them out and say, now exactly what did that mean? You know what happens? You waste time and you waste money when you don't read the instructions. You know what happens? Much worse than that. When you don't read the instruction book, you waste your life. And you miss out on God's blessings for not seeking His will and His mind. Now, there's some things, as I say, we don't have to ask the Lord about it all. We know exactly what to do. Now, some people, they just simply want God to confirm what they're doing. They're not asking the Lord to show them direction of their life. They just want somebody to confirm what they've already done because they've already made up their mind either what they're going to do or they've already done it. So what they're asking for is some kind of justification and some kind of confirmation. They're not seeking any illumination from God. Lord, show me the next step in my life. Now, I'm sure that there are going to be many people who are going to be listening. And you're facing all kinds of decisions in your life. Some of you are contemplating marriage, but you're not quite sure. You're contemplating a change in your vocation. You're not quite sure. You've got problems in your home. You're not too sure exactly what to do about it. We can think of 1,000 things that you're facing. What I want to ask is this. How do you go about making that decision? There's only one person who's got all the facts. There's only one person who knows all the truth about your situation, no matter what it is. And that one person has committed himself to giving us direction and guidance in our life, no matter what the situation is. He has committed to showing us what to do. So we don't have to ask, Lord, is it your will to show me your will? Sure, it's His will. He desire, ask, He says, and it shall be given you. Seek and you shall find, knock and it shall be open. In all thy ways acknowledge Him. Give Him a chance to show you. In all thy ways acknowledge Him and He shall direct thy path. This past week I was away just for a few days studying and just asking the Lord to speak to my heart. And I was asking Him about something that I really wanted to know. And I was walking down the road, and where I was walking was a long area where nobody was around. And I was just boo-hoo, and I was just crying out to God. Now, Lord, I want you to make this clear to me. And as I was praying and just lifting my heart to Him and crying out to Him, it suddenly dawned on me, I thought, God, and I told Him as if He didn't know. I said, God, because I was really telling myself, making myself aware of this, there isn't anybody in the whole world who can tell me what I want to know but you. Nobody can tell me what I need to know but you. Now you think about this. Do you realize that God has made a commitment to little old you and me to tell us exactly what we need to know when we're trying to make wise decisions? God doesn't want you making foolish decisions. Read the book of Proverbs. Wisdom, wisdom, wisdom, wisdom, wisdom, wisdom, wisdom. Because He wants us to make wise decisions. Now, parents, listen. You have an 11-year-old daughter, sweet, wonderful little gal, and you have a 14-year-old son. Do you want them to make right decisions? Sure. Do you say to them, well, now, it's up to you. We brought you into the world, and it's up to you. You do your thing. You make up your own mind. No wise parent's going to say that. You're going to be in on their decision making. You want to know what they're doing. You're there to warn them about oncoming dangers in their life. And you see that if they make this decision, they're going to be headed for trouble. They're going to make a terrible mistake. And so what do? You guide them. And what you want your children to do is to be wise enough to seek your godly counsel before they make some decisions. And that's why parents need to be open, sensitive, listening, giving time so that those kids will come and say, Dad, I really don't know what to do at this point. Now you think about this. Here's the way Jesus put it. He says, if you then being evil know how to give good gifts to your children, how much more will the Heavenly Father give good things to those who ask Him? If you and I make ourselves available to give godly guidance to our kids, how much more is God interested, intricately involved in directing and guiding our whole decision-making process? And as we said, let's get rid of the ridiculous. Don't worry about what color socks you're going to wear. That's not the issue. We're talking about decisions in your life that matter. Who you're going to marry, what you're doing in your vocation, how you're going to spend or invest your time, what you're going to do with your money, what about your relationships to your family and other relationships, all of these things, what about your retirement? And let's get this straight in the very beginning. Remember this, we don't belong to us, we belong to God. He says, you're not your own, bought with a price, we don't have any rights. So let's settle this right now. The truth is, you and I, as believers, do not have a right to make up our mind what we're going to do and how we're going to do it independently of the will, the purpose, the plan, and the desire of God. You forsook that right the moment you said, I receive the Lord Jesus Christ as my Savior. Because in that moment, He became the Lord of your life. Whether you acknowledged it or not, whether you understood it or not, He was in charge and in full possession of all that you are. So when you say, well, I'm going to make up my own mind. Well, my friend, you're acting in rebellion. God has a will for your life. And in those major decisions in your life, He has His will, His plan. And if we are wise, we're going to seek that. Now, the big question is, how do we go about doing that? And that's what I want to talk about and lay down some principles by which to sift what we have decided through to see, is this really the Lord's will? But before I do that, let me clarify something for you. Somebody says, well, you know, I'm about 50 years of age. And when I was 21, God called me to preach. And I didn't do it. I decided to get married and get myself a job and go to work and make all this money and give it to God. And now I'm 50 years of age and God's call is still on me and I've got to surrender. What about the will of God now? What about those 30 years of my life I wasted? Well, here's what happens. God will take you right where you surrender your life. He will take you at that moment and God will fulfill His will for your life from that point on with what He is able to do, having wasted 30 years of your life. Now, here's what I want to say to young people. Listen, the idea that, well, I'm going to give myself to the Lord when I get to be about 60, when I've had a good time. What a foolish, ridiculous decision. Because, my friend, you will have wasted those years of your life. I have never met a person in all my ministry that did not wish they'd been saved when they were kids, when they waited years and years and years. Look back over all those years they wasted. Oh, if I could just do it again. If I just had it to go over. If I could just make that decision. If I just had the opportunity again. I've never heard anybody getting saved at 60 years old say, last year I'm glad I waited till 60 to do this. I've never met anybody. You know why? Because one of the first things they realize is they have wasted years and years of their life. So when we talk about God's will, you can't narrow this down and say it's absolute. But for a conversation, let's put it this way. There's God's ideal will, God's perfect will. For example, if God calls you to do something and you do what He says, you fulfill God's perfect will. You may not have done it perfectly in your eyes, but you did what He said, so that's the fulfillment of God's perfect will. God's circumstantial will is, having blown it back here for these years, now here's my life, God, from this point on, the circumstances being what they are, here is my life. God will pick you up at that point and fulfill His will for your life in light of what His will can be, in light of the fact that you've wasted some good years. Then there's God's permissive will, if we can use that terminology. That is, God permits some things, that's not a good term. We say His permissive will. He permits us to do some things that God knows are not best. Now, there are two extremes, those who say that God is sovereign. Everything that happens, God did it. The other extreme is, God just lets you loose and you do your own thing and, you know, that's the will of God. Well, both of those are extremes. Because He says, in all thy ways acknowledge Him, and He shall direct thy path, which means that God intends for us to be sensitive to the fact that He's giving guidance and direction. He wants to lead us, and if we listen to Him, He will lead us. He says, I will guide thee with mine eye. I will teach thee in the way which thou shalt go. Now, so with all that in mind, how does God really show us His will for our life? What does He do? How does He go about it? Well, let me give you five words, if you'll jot these down. Not anything that you don't know, but to refresh your own memory, and maybe somebody out there who does not know. Well, how do I know when I have the Lord's will? How do I go about this? First of all, meditating upon the Word of God, the Scriptures, the Word of God. Now, think about what He says. The Bible says about itself, God said it, the entrance of thy Word giveth light. It illuminates me. That is, it gives me understanding of the ways and the will and the purpose of God. The entrance of thy word giveth light. Thy word is a lamp unto my feet and a light unto my path, directing me, showing me which way to go. So that God has given to us in His word cautions, given to us in His word these admonitions that through the word of God, searching the word of God, asking God to speak to our heart through these different ways, that God will work in such a way that He will give us understanding as to what His will is. For example, He says again in Psalm 119, He says, thy statutes act as counselors to me. That is, God counsels us through His word. When you are walking in the Spirit, which means that as best you know your heart, by an act of your will, you have brought every area of your life in submission to the will of God, in submission to the Holy Spirit. You're walking in the Spirit. It is natural and normal for a person who is walking in the Spirit to know the will of God. And you see, if you and I will bring every area of our life in submission to the Holy Spirit, we'll make a lot of decisions quickly. We'll know instantly what to do because we are walking in the Spirit. And the Bible says we have the mind of Christ. Last verse of 1 Corinthians chapter 2. He says we have the mind of Christ. Now, having the mind of Christ and being able to discern the mind of Christ and appropriate that is different. If I have sin in my life, disobedience in my life, I won't be able to discern the mind of Christ about a lot of things. If I'm walking in the Spirit, everything in submission to the Holy Spirit, it'll be natural and normal for the Spirit of God to give natural, normal direction so that it is just natural and normal for us to make the right decision. But that's not where a lot of folks are. And secondly, then there are those major decisions when suddenly we're confronted with several alternatives that we don't know instantly what to do. And major decisions that sometimes it'll take a little while. But first of all, we get in the Word of God. Secondly, it's a matter of prayer. You can't separate these two. We're talking about prayerfully being in the Word of God. Now listen. The only way for me to know the mind of God is to find out what the mind of God says. Where do I find the mind of God? To find the mind of God in the Word of God. This is the mind of God put in print so folks like us can understand how God thinks. Now, as you and I open the Scriptures and we begin to read the Word of God, and we do what He says, He says we're to seek first the kingdom of God and His righteousness, and all these things are going to be added to us. Ask and it shall be given you. This is the confidence that we have in Him, that if we ask anything according to His will, He hears us. And if we know He hears us, we know that we have the petition that we desired of Him. It is His will for me to know His will. Therefore, if I ask Him to show me His will, I'm sure I'm going to receive it. So it is praying, God, I want to know what to do at this point in my life. In the Word of God, feasting upon the Word of God. And here's what happens. Here's a mind that is a little muddled and does not know what to do. And so that mind begins to absorb the Word of God. What happens when that mind absorbs the Word of God is this. The Word of God begins to sift into that person's thinking. It begins to sift out and identify areas that are not important. That is, on the basis of the decision you're about to make, and you'll think, oh my goodness, what will they think? God will show you what they think is not important. Well, Lord, suppose this happens and God will show you, well, what, that's not even important. So the Word of God absorbed into your thinking sifts out and purifies and clears up your thinking process so you're able to think like God. That's why he says, the entrance of thy word giveth light. Thy word is a light unto my path and a lamp unto my feet. Now, but thirdly, not only in the word, not only on our knees praying, but also in our circumstances. Now, you can't always go by your circumstances, but sometimes God will use circumstances. That is, here's a fellow, and he's looking for an opportunity, and here are three good opportunities. And he says, Lord, I'm available to your will. Whatever you want is what I want. I want you to show me your way. Within 3 or 4 days, two opportunities close. And he has a perfect peace in his heart. Here's what God wants me to do. The circumstances aided him or her in making that decision. Here's a fellow and a girl, and they're planning on getting married, and all of a sudden, one of them backs out. Well, that settles that issue. Or the parents come and say, we don't believe this is of God. We don't believe this is what God wants you to do. And if they are wise, they're going to consider that. And so sometimes circumstances are way. Then there's a fourth thing, and that is others. That is, sometimes God will give us very wise counsel through others. Now, if that were not true, he would not have said in the book of Proverbs, for example, that there is wisdom in many counselors. But it's interesting that he also says in another verse, don't believe all the counselors. You want to be sure that you're getting wise, godly counsel. Now, before you seek somebody's counsel or you listen to someone's counsel, first of all, you want to look at their life. Is that person living a life of obedience to God? Is their lifestyle one of submission to the will of God? Or are they just doing their thing here and yon? Say, oh man, you'll do what you want to do. And sometimes you'll get counsel from people who love their own acceptance, and they don't miss this, who love their own acceptance more than they do you, and so they're going to tell you what they think you want to hear because so you will like them. And that's one of the plagues of being a pastor. And that is, people come and they want me to tell them what they want to hear, and I have to say, no, that is not the will of God. Here's what the scripture says, and you can't do it and obey God. So they go to another pastor. They want somebody to confirm something. Now, a godly counselor is going to tell you the truth whether you like it or not. If somebody loves you, they're going to be honest and open and truthful with you. So counselors are God's ways of giving us direction. Number five, you can't leave him out in any of these. That is the Holy Spirit. Now, look, if you will, in 1 Corinthians chapter 2. And there are lots of verses on all of these here. 1 Corinthians chapter 2. Listen to what Paul said about this very thing. He said in verse 12, in this whole chapter here dealing with, this latter part of this chapter dealing with the work of the Spirit and revealing truth. He says in verse 12 of 1 Corinthians chapter 2, and this is a verse you need to underline because it's a word of assurance to us in seeking direction. He says, verse 12, now we have received not the spirit of the world, little s, but the Spirit, capital S, the Holy Spirit, who is from God that we, listen, he says, this is the reason now, that we might know the things freely given to us by God. He says, now, one of the purposes of the Holy Spirit is to show you the truth. Remember what Jesus said in the upper room? He says, the Holy Spirit is coming. He will guide you into all truth. Look in Romans chapter 8. You know what verse 28 says. Most of you know what verse 26 says. Another good word of encouragement when we're trying to find out what he wants us to do. Verse 26. Listen. He says, and in the same way, the Spirit, that is the Holy Spirit, also helps our weakness. Now, we have lots of different kinds of weaknesses. One of them at times, not for some people, not knowing how to discern the will of God. What do I do at this point, Lord? In the same way, the Spirit also helps our weaknesses, for we do not know how to pray as we should. But the Spirit himself intercedes for us with groanings too deep for words in order that we might know what God is saying. Now, listen. There will be times when all of a sudden we're faced with a decision and we're walking in the Spirit. We know the mind of Christ. In that moment, in that major decision, We are not certain as to what to do, which way to turn at this time. He says the Spirit of the living God has as one of His prescribed, designated, divine responsibilities is that living within you to unfold and unveil for you by interceding in your behalf with God the Father to show you what is the mind of Christ in that given issue. That's the work of the Holy Spirit. To unveil for you so that you will know what to do. So you, when you're talking about finding out God's purpose and plan for your life and what you're to do next in this decision, you can't separate the Word of God, prayer, and the Holy Spirit. Those three work hand in hand, just like that. You can't separate those three. Because in the Word of God, I'm getting the mind of God. But who's going to interpret that for me? But the Holy Spirit. In prayer, somehow, I won't always know how to pray, so who's going to do that for me? The Holy Spirit. Now, if you'll notice that I've mentioned five things. The Word of God, prayer, others, counselors, and the Holy Spirit. Guess what I didn't mention? Feelings. Because, my friend, you can't trust them. Do you know that if I want to do something badly enough, I mean, I really want to do it badly enough, I really want to make this decision to suit me, I can manipulate and finagle and reason around till finally I can get myself to feeling, well, that's all right. Now, that does not say you're not going to have any feelings. And it's not to say that when the Holy Spirit confirms the will of God in your life, that there won't be some feeling. The Spirit of God is going to give you a sense of confidence, of assurance. This is the will of God. But it isn't some feeling you get. It is the witness of the Holy Spirit, the testimony of the Holy Spirit to your spirit. This is the will of God. Now, when something is a violation of the Word of God, forget it. You may be able to convince some people it's the will of God, but what you have to ask is, does it coincide with Scripture? So, I'm simply saying you can't trust your feelings. Oh, I just feel wonderful about this. I think this is what we're going to do. Well, is that what God wants? Well, I feel good about it. Is that what God wants? Well, it looks like everything's working out. Well, if you ask God about it, well, God's too busy to fool with this kind of thing. No, He's not. If your son walked in and said, at 16, I'm thinking about getting married, Dad. Would you be too busy to sit down with your son and talk to him what life's all about? No, you wouldn't. And what you and I don't realize is that some decisions we make, we think, they're just, you know, middle-of-the-run decisions. And my friend, God, who's looked around the corner of your life, and already sees what's going to happen over here, knows that if you make this decision, by the time you get over here, it's going to be a total disaster in your life. Now, at this point in your life, it appears that this seems to be a very simple turn. But God knows the next turn you're going to take and what's going to happen when you take the next turn. That's why decisions in the life of a believer are extremely important. So I go back to what we said in the very beginning of the message. We're where we are today because decisions we made years ago, and we're going to be where we're going to be tomorrow because of decisions we're making today. And if you don't want tomorrow to be what today is, you better start making decisions based on the will of God and not the whims of your feelings. Now, why is it that sometimes we have difficulty discerning what the mind of God is? Lord, why don't you tell me? And I'll have to admit, and God knows He's still working on me in this area, that patience is not one of my greatest virtues. I'm virtuous a little bit in patience. But it's not one of my greatest because the truth is all of us want to know the answer today, right? God, let's have it now. That's what I want. Just give it to me now. Well, that's not the way He operates. Why doesn't God always show us? Why is it we don't always know what God wants us to do? Well, number one, sin. If you have sin in your life, willful, deliberate sin, here's what you're doing. You're saying, oh, God, I really want to know Your will in my life in this area. Whatever You say, do, I'm willing to do. Now, God, don't worry about that. I'll take care of that later. I've got to know Your will now. Oh, God, show me Your will. Don't worry about that, God. I'll deal with that later. No, God is He isn't worried, but He is concerned. He's not going to let you do your thing and ignore sin. Now, listen carefully. I'm not saying that you will never know the will of God because there's sin in your life. Yes, I think that sometimes God will show you exactly what to do, and then He says, but it'll never work until you deal with that. sometimes he won't show you till you do deal with that. So you can't put God in the box and says he always does it this way. But when you have willful, deliberate, known sin in your life, let me tell you the danger of praying and asking for God to show you in a major decision when there's willful sin in your life. Here's the danger. The danger is something is already wrong with your thinking. Did you hear that? Something is already wrong in your thinking process that you're tolerating and allowing sin to go on in your life over here. And here you are, oh, God, I want to be what you want me to be. I want to do your will, Lord, anything you say, God. At the same time, you have so rationalized to ignore a given area that God says has to be dealt with. It says that your thinking is already fuzzy. Now, here's the problem. Our evaluation of sin is not the same as God's. He hates it. He wants it out of our life. And he sees it as a stumbling block to his best for us. God knows that this thing over here is going to affect your clear thinking. Therefore, he wants it dealt with. So sometimes he won't show you for that reason. A second reason he will oftentimes delay showing us is he wants us to refocus our attention. Let's face it. We get moving in life and we're going doing our thing. And Lord, we want to be in your, and you may be in God's will. But sometimes God just stops us dead, won't show us to refocus our attention that the key issue with God is not showing you what to do because he can do that real quickly, but he wants to refocus our attention that what we really want more than anything else is not to know something, but to have a deep, intimate relationship with him that we treasure and value more than some knowledge about a decision. And so therefore, he holds it up. I can think of many times he's done that for me. I mean, here I am in the Lord's work doing what God wants me to do. And all of a sudden, God knows how to get my attention. I'm telling you, he can pull a blank on me and I know I'm dead in the water right then until I do whatever he wants me to do. When he pulls the shade down, everything stops. That's good. It's terribly painful, but it's good. And so what does he do? He wants to refocus our attention. And then a third thing that I think is significant here, and that is sometimes what God is doing is simply getting us ready. And he knows that we're not ready, and the circumstance isn't ready. For example, let's go back to losing your job. I certainly hope you don't lose it, but if you do and you say, Lord, what am I going to do? Now, God knows that in 3 months, he has the most fantastic job ready for you. But he's doing some moving 3 months down the road here. And you're saying, God, I got to have a job today. Lord, I mean, a week's gone by and I don't have a job. And what in the world am I going to do? And you're fretting and fuming and you're telling your friends and you're crying out to God, oh, God, where are you? 6 weeks have gone by and I don't have a job. What in the world's going on? Well, why can't God tell you 3 months ahead of time? First of all, you don't know anything about it. Secondly, it's not ready. Thirdly, you're not ready. So what does he do? He lets you sweat it out for 3 months until finally out of desperation you say, okay, all right, God, okay, I'm willing to wait. God says, fine, now you're ready for what I have for you. You see, God isn't interested in my ease, comfort, and pleasure. He's interested in teaching us to trust him. So what does he do? He pulls a gap in your life. And you can't figure out what in the world's going on. God knows exactly what's going on. So he waits until we've exhausted all of our resources, and then the Lord shows us what to do. Now, here's the dangerous point in your life. When God sets the gap, and you think, well, I've prayed and prayed and prayed, and God hadn't answered, brother, I'm getting busy. I'm going to get myself a job. And you go right out and do the wrong thing because you weren't willing to wait for God's guidance. Now, I agree that sometimes it appears to be risky. Notice how I said appears? Let me ask you a question. If God is omnipotent, and he is, omniscient, and he is, omnipresent, you're always in the presence of God, and he unconditionally loves you, is anything ever risky with him? We act like, oh, God may not show up. You don't risk anything with God. There's no risk. But here's what happens. We get in trouble when we don't wait for God to show us what to do. So let me give you some principles to go by so that you'll know when you don't and when you do have the mind of God about something. How can I be sure that I really, that this is what God wants me to do. You're going to buy a house. Should I buy this one or that one? Here's the price. Is that too high, Lord? Are you going to provide for me? And oftentimes, God will challenge us to do things. They'll test their faith. Okay, number one. And you need to jot these down. Number one, God will never tell you to do anything that is a contradiction to His Word. The will of God never contradicts the Word of God. The will of God never contradicts the Word of God. That's why when somebody says to you, and lots of people use that term freely, well, it's the will of God. God told me, and I hear some people say that and I want to think, oh Lord, which God told them that? Because there are two gods, the God of this age, who's the devil, and then there is God, the only true God. First of all, His will never be a contradiction of His Word. That's why I said in the very beginning, listen, you need to be absorbing the Word. So when you come to make a decision, it won't take you long, 99% of the time, to find out what God is saying, because it's your lifestyle to be reading this and absorbing this and finding out what God wants you to do. That's your lifestyle. So you see, the Word of God's in your mind. And so He'll never tell you anything that contradicts the Scriptures. So you can know absolutely for certain that if you have a feeling you ought to do something that God says is a sin, you didn't get it from God. So the second thing I want to say about finding the will of God is this. God will never lead you to extravagant indulgence. That's never the will of God. That's totally out of keeping with what He teaches in His Word. Extravagant indulgence. Now, to somebody who is very poverty-stricken, it wouldn't take much for them to think that somebody else is extravagantly indulgent. But I'm talking about normal, natural lifestyle that God has given you, which in which you're practicing temperance, you're modest, you're not pretentious, you're not trying to show off. And so I'm simply saying that the will of God will never be extravagant indulgence. That's not God's plan. That's not God's way. You look at the ways of God in the Scripture, and you're not going to find that in the Word of God. A third thing He will never tell you to do, the will of God is never to morally wrong someone else. It's never the will of God to morally wrong someone else. Now, that does not mean that you're not going to hurt somebody's feelings. You may. In fact, the Bible says they that live godly in Christ Jesus will suffer persecution. If you obey God, somebody in your family may not understand it. If you obey God, somebody you work with may not understand it. If you obey God, your friends may not understand it. So you may cause somebody else heartache. Emotionally, they may get upset. They may weep. A lot of things may happen. But you've not morally wronged them. The will of God is never to morally wrong someone else. Now, so let's turn it now to something that is more positive. And that is, if this can be positive, the will of God may sometime lead you into hardship, difficulty, and suffering. Just because a thing is difficult does not mean it's not the will of God. Oh, God would never have me to do without this. God doesn't want my kids on the mission field. No, indeed. Now, that is a confession of pure, downright selfishness. It's never the will of God to cause me to suffer pain. For me to feel heartache, yes, it is. My most fruitful, learning, helpful times in my life have been the times when I've hurt the most, suffered the longest, been through the most difficulty, hardship, and trials. To say that hardship, suffering, and trials are not the will of God, then you've got to absolutely just totally yank the Apostle Paul out of the Bible. Listen, his whole life was heartache, suffering, persecution, trials, imprisonments, beatings, you name it. Do you think we'd have these wonderful epistles if Paul had written all of them from the Mediterranean on the beach? No way. He wrote most of them in prison. He wrote them out of a jailhouse. So sometimes the will of God's going to cause suffering, heartache, and pain. Then, let me say this about the will of God. Oftentimes, God will only show us one step at a time. He said, Lord, I want the full picture. God says, no, one step. When you do that, I'll show you the next step. And when you get there, you'll know where the next step is. And when you get there, you know what the next step is. That's the way we live our life, step at a time. What does the Bible say? Live by sight? No. The just shall live by what? Faith. Now, faith is, I'm having to rely upon God for what I don't know. God did not tell Joseph, when he was lying in that pit where his brothers had thrown him and they were thinking about killing him, you know. He went lying down the pit and God said, Joseph, I'm going to make you the prime minister of Egypt. No way. So what did he do? He led him step by step. Heartache, suffering, pain, rejection, you name it. But you know what God was doing? God was preparing a man. But he only showed him a step at a time what to do. One of the wisest lessons you can teach your children is to teach them to follow Jesus one step at a time. Don't try to figure it all out one step at a time. Doesn't mean you're not to plan. We are to plan. But as the book of Proverbs says, we're to plan keeping God in mind that He has a right at any moment to step in, change anything. Then there's something else. And that is, you can expect conflict. If you do the will of God, you can expect it. It's not a matter of whether it might happen or not. You can expect it. Anytime you are following the will of God, you're going to have conflict with people. So you see, if you try to please everybody, that's out. You know why? Because you can please them one thing today. Tomorrow it takes something else to please them. So you're always on their string. And my friend, that's not the way you live. And I want to say to my pastor friends, if you're trying to carry on your ministry, trying to please people, it's all over. You can't please them. You don't try to please people. You commit yourself to please God. God will show the people what is right and what is wrong. You please God. Let God take care of people's attitudes. We don't please people because we're going to have conflicts. And if every time you run into conflict because you want to do what God wants you to do and somebody else doesn't want you to do, you're either going to be disobedient to God or have conflict. So you can anticipate that. Likewise, in doing the will of God, finding God's will of your life, more than likely, many times what He tells you to do is going to be a faith stretcher. Now, Lord, are you, God, are you sure? Yes, I'm sure. Because remember this, that God's purpose for your life isn't ease, comfort, and pleasure, and being sure that you get paid every Friday, and that you stay healthy, and everything's just wonderful. God's purpose, He pre-purposed, foreordained, predestined, what? That you and I would be shaped in the likeness of His Son, conformed to His image in our spirit. So God is naturally going to lead us to make decisions that are going to be difficult, hard, trying, and testing in our life. Now, with all that in mind, let me ask you a question. When you've prayed, you've sought the Lord, if it's one of those kind of decisions, how do you know? Without a doubt. How could Paul say in epistle after epistle, Paul, an apostle of Jesus Christ, by the will of God. God's choice. How could he be so certain? Well, for the apostle Paul, of course, there was the Damascus Road experience that he never forgot. He spent time in Arabia, just he and God alone. God dealing with his life. No question in his mind about that. Now, there's a verse of scripture in Colossians. Turn, if you will, to chapter 3 and verse 15. And let the peace of Christ rule in your hearts, to which indeed you were called in one body, and be thankful. Now, let me just put it this way. Do you remember when somebody said, when you were growing up, and they said to you, how do you know when you're in love? You said, oh, man, when you are really in love, you will know. You said, they said, but how do you know? And so you tried to explain to them how they'd know when they're really in love. And finally you had to say, you'll just know. Now, when you've sought the mind of God, now listen very carefully to this, when you've sought the mind of God about a decision, you've been in His Word, you've been asking Him, sensing the Holy Spirit, you've brought every area of your life into submission to His will, God, whatever you want is what I want. And the Lord shows you what to do. There will be a sense of inexplainable but very certain quiet, restful confidence. This is what God wants. Now listen carefully. Everything around you may be swirling in turmoil and strife and bickering and unrest and violent storm. Deep down inside of you, there'll be this overwhelming sense of perfect peace. This is what God wants. That's what he means when he says the peace of God rules. The word is reigns. No matter what happens, this is what God wants. You will know when you have the mind of Christ. You see, when you're submissive to his will and he shows you, you'll know it. So I want to ask you this simple question. How many of you could honestly say, I'm where God wants me, doing what God wants me to do at this point in my life? Well, how many of you would have to say, you know, I never even thought about asking God how he wants me to spend my life. I never thought about asking God what my vocation is or who I should marry. It's too late to ask that question. I never thought about asking God about, I got out of college, just got myself a job, went to work. Here's where I am. Remember that it's not your life, but God's life. You can't change the past. But I want to challenge you. You say, but I'm 60, I'm getting ready to retire. Whose life is it? It may not be that God wants you to retire. You say, well, but he may want you to do something else, but not do nothing. You see, it's not your life. So what I'm asking is this, not for my sake, your sake. How many of you can honestly say, I'm doing what God wants me to do at this point in my life, but I'm available for God to change it at any time he chooses? How many of you could say, or would have to say, man, I'm not even sure. I never thought about even asking him about that. Well, let me ask you this. Are you willing to start asking him today? Here's what I believe will happen. For some of you, you just go on doing what you're doing because that's what God wants you to do. Some of you, God, if you began to ask him, Lord, what do you want me to do? Whatever you want, God, I never thought about asking you. God may radically change what you're doing. One thing for certain, whatever he changes in your life, it's going to be fantastically fulfilling. Let me ask you another question. At this point in your life, by the way you're living, who do you really belong to? Are you willing to tell the Lord Jesus Christ today, Lord, this is where I am today. I'm not even sure how I got here, but here's where I am. But Lord, from this point on, I'm willing for you to do whatever you want to do in my life. Because I want the rest of this life, which belongs to you, invested wisely. In time, in finances, in experience, in gifts and talents. I want the rest of this life invested wisely so that the rest of this life, which belongs to you, will honor and glorify you. You may be 75, 25, it makes no difference. Are you willing to tell him today, Lord, not my will, but thy will be done in my life? I can only tell you this. You're either in the will of God or in rebellion. Let's give a little bit of allowance that somebody could be in ignorance. But I want to say to you, when you step in the will of God and you know that's where you are, no matter what he requires of you, there is no place in all the world so fulfilling, no matter how difficult it may be. And I want to challenge you to search your heart to be sure you are doing what God wants you to do, where he wants you to do it, and that you're willing to say to him today, Lord, from this moment on, you have absolute, total reign in my life, wherever, whenever, and whatever. I just want the rest of it invested to your glory. My friend, you are in for some kind of excitement if you'll bring yourself to tell him that. Father, how wonderful you are to us. How gracious, how kind, how good. And it's my prayer now in this very, very, very important moment that many people will make a very wise decision. I pray the Holy Spirit will speak to those who are lost. It is your will that they be saved right now. You said, behold, today is the day of salvation. It is your will for those who are living in sin to repent right now. It is your will for those who have not been baptized to be baptized now. It is your will for those who do not have a church home to have a church home. I pray in Jesus' name that those who know that they're in relationships that are not of you will break them off. Those who are doing things they know that are not of you will stop them. Those who have rejected your call will answer it today. Those who've held back on what belongs to you in their finances will give it. That whatever you're saying, each one of us would be willing to say in these moments, yes, Lord. Yes. Thank you for what you're going to do now, Father, in Jesus' name. Amen.
1: Here's Dr. Charles Stanley, keeping believers in touch with God.
0: There's no way in the world to seek God without prayer, because so much of our seeking is asking, Lord, what are you doing? What are you saying to my heart? What is it that you're trying to say? Help me to understand, God, what's going on. And you see, the most important thing in a person's life, seeking the Lord, their personal, intimate, personal relationship with Him. What's the things that most affect that? The Word of God and prayer. Those two things, those are the two most important events in a person's life. And the reason I usually put them together and call it meditation is because that is exactly, listen, that is exactly how God wants us to do it. In His Word, on our face. But in prayer, meditating upon the Word of God, what is God doing? We are seeking Him in prayer. God, speak to my heart. Show me your will. Help me to understand.
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0: Life is full of opportunities, and when I think about that, I think about how people respond to them. And this week, when I had spoken on opportunities last week, one of the fellows came to me and he said, you know what? He said, my wife really took that sermon to heart. And so she gave me the opportunity of filling the dishwasher. She gave me the opportunity of scrubbing the floor. And he went on to all these opportunities that he had. And he'd prefer that I not make a series out of this, but just one sermon. Well, he got the idea, and she did too, that that's what life's all about, is opportunities. In fact, the truth is that God's will and purpose for your life and mine is expressed through the opportunities that He gives us. Because it is His will, for example, that you are saved, and so He provides you the opportunity to be saved. It may be His will to call you into some area of service, so He gives you the opportunity. He gives you the opportunity to go to school and get educated. And so on and on and on we go, and there are many people today who in this country who would love this opportunity. If somebody said, I have a job for you, they'd love that opportunity. And sometimes we sort of think that opportunities are not all that significant. They are very significant. Because an opportunity is an occasion. That is, it's an occasion, a time in our life when we are in a position to make a decision that has a very positive impact on our life. And that's why you and I need to be very discerning about being able to spot what is an opportunity and what is an obstruction in our life. There are oftentimes ways that God offers opportunities that we overlook them. We don't see them that way. We talk about our responsibilities, and sometimes we don't even want to fulfill our responsibilities. I want you to think about life as being this awesome, continuous series of opportunities, which is exactly what it is. I have the opportunity to obey Him or not to obey Him. I have the opportunity to go this place, that place, or not. Most important, I have the opportunity to be able to share the Lord Jesus Christ with somebody. And not just once, but every single opportunity that God gives us, we should take advantage of it. So when you think about your life, do you think about it as a series of responsibilities, things that you have to carry out? Or do you see it as a series of opportunities that God gives you? When you awakened this morning, it was an opportunity. You had the opportunity to get up or to lie in the bed. You had the opportunity to get up and go to work, or you had the opportunity to stay at home. In other words, the question is, what do you do with the opportunities that come your way?
2: Do you just let them pass by and say, well, you know, I'll always have another chance? Not necessarily. So the scripture is about one man and then two others who had the same opportunity, but two of them decided, no, I'm not going to do that. The other one decided that he would. And Jesus gives us a great lesson in opportunities.

love the Lord your God with all your heart, with all your soul, with all your strength, with all your mind, and your neighbor as yourself. And he said to him, you have answered correctly. Do this, and you will live. But wishing to justify himself, he said to Jesus, and who is my neighbor? Now, so this conversation went on. And so Jesus, to answer that question, gives this parable, which you know well, but I want us to read it. He says, Jesus replied and said, a man was going down from Jerusalem to Jericho, and he fell among robbers, and they stripped him and beat him and went away, leaving him half dead. And by chance, a priest was going down on that road, and when he saw him, he passed by on the other side. Likewise, a Levite also, when he came to the place and saw him, passed by on the other side. But a Samaritan, who was on a journey, came upon him, and when he saw him, he felt compassion. And he came to him and bandaged up his wounds, pouring oil and wine on them. And he put him on his own donkey and brought him to an inn and took care of him. On the next day, he took out 2 denarii and gave them to the innkeeper and said, take care of him, and whatever more you spend, when I return, I will repay you. Which of these 3 do you think proved to be a neighbor to the man who fell into the robber's hands? And he said, the one who showed mercy toward him. Then Jesus said to him, go and do the same. You say, well, now what's that got to do with opportunity? It's simply this, that on the one hand, it's interesting the people whom Jesus chose to tell this story about. One of them, he said, a priest came by and then a Levite. Now, the priest and the Levite were serving in the temple in Jerusalem, and they probably lived down in Jericho, about a 15-mile hike through the mountains, sort of a deserted area, lots of caves and so forth where robbers could hide. And so these 2 men walked by, and first of all, the priest, who'd been at the temple doing his job, he came by, and he looked and went by on the other side, ignored him. Now, this was a Jew that was robbed and lying there half dead. And then the Levite comes by, and he does the same thing, and he walks by on the other side. So you would say, without a doubt, that neither of these men took the opportunity to help a brother who had been robbed, beaten so bad that he was left to die. And what would you say about them? You say, well, they didn't take advantage of the opportunity they had to help him. Why? Because, first of all, they weren't practicing what they'd been preaching up in the temple, because the law, and that is you shall love the Lord your God with all your heart, with all your soul, with all your mind, and with all your strength. And the second is this, that you love your neighbors yourself. So this is what they taught in the temple. And Jesus said, love your neighbors yourself. When you put this together, this is the sum total of the law. So instead of practicing that, they just ignored the law, walked on the other side, and left the brother dying. So neither of them took the opportunity that was presented to them to save this man's life. Then comes along a Samaritan. And Jesus used this on purpose because Samaritans and Jews hated each other. And so there was always conflict. And you remember, for example, the woman at the well, when Jesus was talking to her and he began the conversation, she said, now, wait a minute. What are you doing carrying on a conversation with me when you are a Jew and I'm a Samaritan? And of course, Jesus just overlooked that, took advantage of the opportunity, and led her to believe in him as the Savior. And you remember, she went back and just about evangelized the whole town. She said, I've met a man who told me everything. And they want to know, is this the Messiah? And of course, he was. So when he comes along, a Samaritan, and he sees this Jew who hated him, they hated each other. And so when he comes along, he had the same opportunity. And the scripture says deliberately that he was on a journey. Now, the Levite and the priest were going home from work. So they weren't on a journey. They were just going home. This man was on a journey. He was going somewhere specifically to do whatever the business was. But when he saw him, scripture says he went over. He looked at him. He saw his condition. He took some bandages, and he took wine, and he took oil and bandaged him up well. And then he put him on his donkey and took him to an inn, paid his fare for that night, and also said, I'm giving you enough, 2 denarii, which would have taken care of several days. And he says, now, if you spend more than this on him, when I come back,

back, I will repay you. Now, would you say that he took advantage of an opportunity? Yes, he did. So I want you to watch this. I either look at things as an opportunity or an obstruction in my life. Is this something that God has placed here? Is this an opportunity he's given me? Or is this something that just obstructs my journey, my path, where I'm going, what I want to do, and when I want to do it? And the Levite and the priest would probably say, I don't have time to do that. I'm on my way home, and it's a pretty good ways to go there. I wonder how many times you and I explain away our opportunities, excuse ourselves from our opportunities by rationalizing the fact I'm too busy, this, that, and the other, and so forth. So what I want us to look at here is this. Here's a perfect example of a choice we have. We can act like the priest and the Levite, the real religious people, and then this Samaritan who was hated by the man that was lying, that they despised each other. And yet he stooped, bandaged him up, took him to an inn, and said, look, if there's more than you can trust me, I'll pay you for it. Now, what I want us to note in this message is this. What is it that opportunities reveal about us? What does it reveal about the priest and the Levite? It reveals that they were selfish. They were self-centered. Their priorities were all mixed up. They weren't practicing what they were preaching, and on we could go. But look at this Samaritan, it's a different story. And here's what I want you to consider very seriously. Our opportunities from God and the way we respond to those opportunities reveal who we are, what we are really like. We can say that we believe this and believe that. We can quote the law as Jesus talked about, loving God with all of our heart, all of our soul, all of our mind, all of our strength, our neighbors, ourselves. We can quote that. But the truth is that the way we live? When you have an opportunity, do you think opportunity or obstruction? Do you think in terms of the fact that God is giving you the privilege of doing something that will honor Him as well as helping somebody else? And so how would you define an opportunity? Would it have to be something that's truly tremendous, or would it be something so simple that you sat down beside someone and you could feel that they were troubled in their heart and you said to them, could I help you? Could I pray for you? Is there something I can do for you? You take advantage of an opportunity. Opportunities come in small sizes and opportunities come in major sizes. And when I think about that and I think about how we respond, I want to begin, and I'm going to put all of these on the Mac screen so you will be able to jot them down. And I want, and the first one, because of something that happened to me this week, is simply this. And that is what we are revealing, the way we respond is we are revealing whether we have the discernment to distinguish when something is an opportunity and when it's not. And thinking about this week, I got this phone call. I was home studying and all in the middle of what I was doing. And I got this phone call and I picked it up without thinking. And this voice began. He called my name and he didn't tell me who he was at first. And he told me about what kind of condition he was in with drugs and alcohol and with the law and all the things that were going on. And he just kept on. And I'm thinking, first of all, I'm working on the message and I'm thinking, I don't think I have time to listen to all this. And then all of a sudden it dawned on me. Is this an obstruction to your message, or is this an opportunity to help somebody who is desperately in need? Straighten me up. I said, okay, keep talking. And to show you what an opportunity I would have missed. He kept telling me what was going on in his life. And then he said, I haven't seen my father since 1976. And I haven't even talked to him since then. They talked about that for a few moments. And so I said, well, now tell me your name. He told me his name. When he told me his name, I knew somebody by that last name. And I said, you haven't seen your father since 1976? No. Would you like to see him? Yes, but he won't talk to me. So I said, well, give me your telephone number. So I took his telephone number and I called his daddy. Because I knew his daddy. I didn't even know he had this son. And I checked with his dad and said, how are you doing? And so forth. But I didn't tell his father
why I called him. I just making a little conversation. I called the boy back and gave him his father's telephone number because he didn't even know how to get in touch with his father. Gave him his father's telephone number. That was on a Thursday morning, I believe. Yesterday morning, he called me. The boy called me back. He said, do you know where I am? I said, no. Just bless me. He said, I'm sitting about 6 feet from my father. And I think, now, Lord, suppose I had said to him, now, look, I thank you very much, but I don't have time to talk to you this morning because this sounds just like a priest and Levite, because I'm working on a sermon for Sunday. I don't have time to talk to you about your drugs and your alcohol and your bad family. Thank God I didn't feel that when I wouldn't have said it. I'm simply saying that opportunities come sometimes as a surprise. You're not ready for it. But God knows when you're ready. And we have to be discerning because there are people all around us who are hurting for different reasons. And all of us are busy. If I should ask anybody in here, do you have a busy time in your life? Oh, yes. If I should say, well, what do you know? I can tell you what I'm doing. Everybody's busy. But here's the issue. If I'm really following Jesus, I'm not too busy for a God-given opportunity. It may not have been what I wanted to do at the moment, but when all of a sudden it dawned on me, this isn't just a strange caller, though I'd never heard of him before, didn't even know he existed. Suddenly it's like the Spirit of God said, this is an opportunity. And to think that the Lord allowed me to be able to put a father and a son together who hadn't even spoken to each other in so many years. What a wonderful opportunity. And you know what? They're all around you. If you just stop and think, they're all around you. There are people who are hurting all around you, probably people who are hurting more today than ever before. And so many of them are just looking for somebody who will give them some attention, who will empathize with them in some fashion, to be able to say, I do know how you feel. I've been there before. And so the issue is, do I have a discerning spirit to know when it's an opportunity or just somebody who is intruding into my affairs? So the whole issue here is this. What does it reveal about us? Well, it reveals whether we have that discernment or not. A second thing it reveals is this. And that is, it reveals if Jesus Christ is really the Lord of our life or not. In other words, when God gives me an opportunity and I ignore it, then He's not Lord. I'm still the boss. If He gives me an opportunity and I explain it away, rationalize it, don't have time, and it's an opportunity from Him, then He's not Lord of my life. I'm still in charge. I'm not saying that all the opportunities that come your way are always delightful and pleasant. And I wouldn't say, listen, let's distinguish between an opportunity and a temptation. Because some so-called opportunities are not opportunities. They are enticements to sin. They are routes that lead you away from God. But we're talking about God-given opportunities, and they're all around us. And so the issue is, what does it reveal about us? It reveals not only whether we have a discerning spirit and can detect one or not, but it also says, is He really and truly the Lord and Master of my life, or is He not? If He's Lord and He gives us an opportunity, He'll make us aware that that's what it is. Then we have to decide. That's why I go back to say being discerning, the capacity to be able to understand what is really going on at the moment. And what is really going on at the moment is God is offering you an opportunity to change somebody's life by your personal testimony or whatever it might be. But opportunities are there. Opportunities to serve God. There are opportunities all around you in your family. There are opportunities where you work. There are opportunities that you have you're not even aware of. There are people who look at you as a believer, believe that you know how to pray and talk to God, believe that you know that God answers prayer, believe that you have some sort of an insight to God, and they would love for you to pray for them if they had the courage to ask you to do it. They may want you to tell them how Jesus is working in your life if they had the courage to ask you, but they don't. And so what happens? If you and I are discerning, God will bring us together somehow with that person in some way. He will make the opportunity. I'm simply saying to you that there are people who see you as a possible blessing and a help in their life that you're not even aware of. And so when I think about all that goes on, I think about it in this light. He's given us all spiritual gifts.
And we have opportunities to utilize those spiritual gifts. And in the process of doing so, we're helping somebody else. And especially, for example, somebody's going through a very difficult time. And you can tell on their face they're sad. Yeah, that you work with them. They come to work sad. You see them going about their responsibilities. And you know something's not right. You have the opportunity to offer yourself, at least as a friend, to say, is there something I can help you with? I notice you seem to be sad today. And there are people in such desperate need. You'd almost have to be blind to walk around them and not know. They're hurting very, very deeply. And they need some encouragement. Well, your willingness to exercise your spiritual gifts. You may have the gift, for example, of exhortation. And God can use you to speak to them. You don't have to speak to them long. But you have the opportunity and the privilege and the know-how and the gift to say to them something that is very comforting, something that is reassuring. And sometimes that may simply be, you know, I've been there. I know how you feel. And I want you to know I'm going to be praying for you. And if you need me, you call me. And if I can help you in a way, I'll be happy to. Listen, you can save people's lives. There are people who are hurting deeply and need somebody who is willing to at least give them some attention. Then, of course, one of the things it reveals about us is this. It reveals whether we are willing or not to give to other people. That is, give my time, give my attention, give my money, whatever it might be. The way we respond to opportunities, because there are opportunities to give. And there are people today, and I say it again and again on purpose, who are hurting more deeply for more reasons than ever before. I don't have to, and you don't have to look for an opportunity to help somebody today. They're everywhere. And there are people who are crying out who've never cried out. People in deeper need that have never been that deeply in need than ever before. And we who are believers, if we believe what we say, to love our neighbors ourselves, then listen, our antennas ought to be out. Not tucked in because we're too busy and don't want to spend the time, but our antennas ought to be out. Our discernment of working around, living around, speaking, and the lady or the man who waits on you in the restaurant. And I always get my antennas out for them because they are there to serve you. And if you can encourage them, and sometime I'll say to them, and I say it purposely, not everybody, she'll give me her name. I'll say, well, that's a beautiful name. I just opened the door. And they come back and they'll serve you for something. And where are you from, by the way? And are you in school? In other words, God has given you a capacity and the ability and the skill and the discernment and the mind and the heart and the compassion to make you a vessel that makes a difference in somebody else's life. And we cannot afford to overlook those opportunities. And they're all around us. And yet sometimes we find ourselves so busy that the first part of that law we believe in, loving them with all their heart, soul, mind, and body, strength. But the part about loving my neighbors myself, and of course this lawyer said, well, who is my neighbor? And you and I know that everybody is our neighbor, no matter who they might be. Another thing it reveals is this. It reveals by our response to opportunities, it reveals our courage or lack of courage to step into an opportunity when it's difficult. And sometimes it is difficult. Of course, the Good Samaritan, he had to have courage, or he could have said, there's that Jew and he's about dead, so be it. And besides that, if I were to stop, these robbers may come back and work on me. He didn't say any of that. With compassion, he saw an opportunity to express love to a person who is considered his enemy. He had the privilege of giving to someone who is considered his enemy. And he had the privilege of taking care of him and bearing testimony to the innkeeper. I found this Jew who was dying, and I want you to take care of him, and I will pay. And if it takes any more, all you got to do is let me know. I'm coming back. I'll pay for him because he's a man in need. Do you have the courage? In other words, when God offers you an opportunity and somebody in their conversation, you know by their conversation, they're hurting and they're just looking for some encouragement. Do you have the courage to speak to that person about their relationship to Jesus and how he can help them, and he is the comforter, and he's the one who
can comfort us in ways that no one else can. Do you have the courage to do that? Are you afraid of something somebody's going to say? Or how they're going to respond? Well, they are not very religious. Well, you know what? When you see somebody who's not very religious, so to speak, and they're hurting, listen, they're a prime opportunity to share with them the gospel of Jesus Christ, who is the healer and the comforter and the savior and the encourager. There are opportunities all around you. And so what happens is it reveals by my response whether I have the courage to do it or not. And sometimes we just act like cowards. Oh my goodness, what will they think? It doesn't make any difference what they think. When you step into an opportunity in the will of God, it's not your responsibility what they think or how they respond. You've been obedient to God, and that's what matters. So I think about it this way. If he provides an opportunity, he's going to enable me, and he's going to enable you to meet that need, whatever it might be, or to step into that opportunity. He's the great enabler. That's who the Holy Spirit is. He said he'll be in you, with you, and upon you. So therefore, whatever I face, whatever opportunity comes my way, I'm not answering and meeting that opportunity alone. It is by the power and the presence of the Spirit of God living within his children that enables us to help people, whatever it might be. And you know, people say, well, I just don't know very much about the Bible. I guarantee you, if it was one of your dearest friends who is lost and you love that person and you've never witnessed anybody in your life, you'd be surprised what you'd come up with, what you could say. Because remember what he says in Luke. He says, the Holy Spirit will teach you in the same hour what you ought to say. So you can't let opportunities go by because you're afraid, well, I may say the wrong thing. I've heard people say that all my life. You know what I say? I say the wrong thing lots of times, and I've been a pastor for 50-some years. I still say the wrong thing, that I'll slip here and slip there and on a word or get too fast or whatever it might be. What am I going to say? Oh, I can't say anything else because I may make a mistake. Well, so what if you make a mistake? Listen, I'd rather make a mistake and save your life than to be too proud to make one. And what happens is we reveal something about ourselves. We reveal the fact that we believe that God will enable us. If I didn't think that, I wouldn't be standing here. You wouldn't be doing the things that you would do in life if you didn't believe God would enable you to do it and to do it well. Something else it reveals is this. It will reveal whether you and I have a servant spirit or not. And Jesus said, he that is greatest among you will be a servant. A servant spirit is going to step into an opportunity. Whatever the opportunity might be, because a servant spirit, you and I live to serve the living God. At least that ought to be what our spirit is. We live to serve the living God. Serve him how? In whatever ways and whatever opportunities he gives us. So if I step into the opportunity and do what he says, then I have revealed that I have a servant spirit. If I refuse to do that, what does it reveal? Don't have compassion, don't have real love, don't have any real concern, just living my own life, doing my own thing. The only thing I'm looking out for is me, myself, and I. And too many of God's people live that way. When we of all people should be exercising our spiritual gifts as a servant, not as a controller, but as a servant. And many people, here's what they're limited to. Tell me what my responsibilities are, but don't expect any more. That's not the way a believer thinks. It's not responsibility that motivates me. It's opportunities. That is, I can be responsible and act on the basis, well, that's my responsibility, therefore I'll do it. Or I can have a servant spirit and do it because I love somebody, because I care. I think about people who are in a very difficult situation when it comes to their particular vocation life. They're a fireman, a policeman, those categories, nurses, for example. They don't just operate out of responsibility. They must have that attitude of doing it because it is an opportunity. I don't think people would engage, maybe some would, in those kind of activities if they did not have this desire to serve, to help people, for example, who are going through difficult times or who are in danger. You think about people who risk their lives in order to save us from situations and circumstances. And what happens? They're not forced to do it. It's an opportunity.
And many people who have very, very difficult jobs love the opportunities they have to help other people. They have the gift of mercy, for example. And people have the gift of exhortation. They love talking to people and listening to them. So I would simply ask you this. When you think about your spiritual gifts, what is your specific most motivating gift? Everybody has a motivating gift. It can be service. It can be mercy. It can be giving. It can be exhortation. It can be prophecy. It can be administration. In other words, there's one thing that motivates us above everything else. So when you think about your gifts, in what way or ways do you express those gifts? Opportunities come your way. You have a particular vocation because God gave you an opportunity to understand your abilities and talents and skills. So you chose a particular vocation. He gave you the opportunity to educate yourself. He gave you the opportunity that whatever it will be required of you to equip you for that and to get you ready for that. Well, God saved you and me not only because He loves us, but for the purpose, listen, of also sharing the truth that saved us with a whole world of people. We could have said, for example, many years ago, listen, you can't do everything, so just be satisfied in this church. But you know what? God said you have an opportunity. And if you'll take advantage of the opportunity, let's see how far I could take this message if you just fulfill the opportunities I give you. Why and how is that we get the gospel into your home, into your life? Because we took advantage of the opportunity, whether it's television or radio or the printed page or whatever it might be, took advantage of the opportunity to do what? To get the truth of the gospel to you because we care. And you have opportunities all around you every day. If you began to pray, Lord, make me sensitive to the opportunities that you give me and give me the courage to step in where that opportunity is and to do what you've called me to do, I'll tell you what will happen. You'll be happier. You'll have more peace. You'll have more sense of self-satisfaction. I don't mean in the wrong way, but self-satisfaction. Why? Because you're doing what? You're doing what He's called you to do. Give yourself away. Don't keep yourself to yourself. He saved us not just to save us, but He saved us out of what? Through us, other people would be saved. Other people's lives would be changed. If I have a discerning spirit, if I have the ability to spot an opportunity, and today you don't have to look far. They're all around you. You'll go to work in the middle of them tomorrow. You may wake up tomorrow morning in the middle of opportunities, and you may think, well, I don't have to even go beyond my home to have an opportunity. Right. Here's something else it reveals about us. When we take advantage of an opportunity, what we do is we reveal our priorities. What are our priorities? Everybody's got them. Some people don't realize they have them, but whatever you put first is your priority. Now, the Levite and the priest said, my priority at this point is to get home. And so what? They just shut their minds out to people around them. The Samaritan on his journey, probably in business, his priority was to help someone who is in need. Let me ask you this. Is that your priority? Is your priority in life, at least one of them, to be sensitive to people who are hurting and you want to help them no matter what? Are you sensitive to people around you who deep down inside, listen, some of them feel empty, some of them feel caged in, some of them feel rejected. There's all kind of hundreds of emotions that people have. And if you are a child of God walking in the Spirit, you have the privilege, you have the spiritual gifts and the enabling of the Holy Spirit to help you, enable you to meet people's needs that you've never thought about before. And you can meet people's needs you thought, well, I can't do that. Yes, you can. Isn't it interesting that God said, here's the whole law. You know the whole law of God. Love Him with all your heart, all your soul, all your mind, all your strength. And then, don't forget your neighbor. Love your neighbor like you love yourself. When you're hurting, don't you want somebody to help you and to love you? When you feel rejected, shut out, shut down, nobody cares,
Don't you want somebody to show a little bit of acceptance? When you feel like the world's upside down and you're on the bottom part,

0: Don't you want somebody to encourage you to say, look, with Jesus, we can turn this world right back upside like it ought to be? When you're in financial need, don't you want somebody to offer you help without you having to ask for it? When you need some encouragement about the fact that you haven't had a job in a whole year, don't you want some encouragement? Suppose that's where you were. Wouldn't you want somebody to give you a job, to give you an opportunity? Well, here's what Jesus is saying. And he said it in a phrase that all of us know. We are to do unto others as we would have them do unto us. We live with opportunity every day. And the question is, what do we do with it? We can't ever be too busy. I hear people say once in a while, not very often, they'll say, well, this whole missions thing, look at all the people in this country who are lost. Let's get them saved first. Well, that's not what Jesus said. Jesus said, here's the opportunity, the world. That's the opportunity, the world. Where do we start? He said, here's where you start. You start in your house, in your home. The opportunities are innumerable. Every single one of us has walked by opportunities, has failed to listen to opportunities. And when I think about people weeping deep down inside, brokenhearted, totally rejected, nowhere to go, nowhere to turn, one simple child of God can say the right thing in the right way and change their destiny. You now live around and live among opportunities. And when I think about this Samaritan, he didn't go over and check him out to see, well, let's see, is he a fellow Samaritan? He didn't do any of that. There was a need, and in his servant spirit and his love and compassion, he took the opportunity. Forget about his journey for the time, because you see, it took time to bandage him up, took time to take him to the inn, took time to negotiate with this guy about how much it was going to cost and so forth. Took time for him to say, I'm going to come back through here, and when I do, whatever it costs, I will repay it. He saw it as an opportunity. The religious guys saw it as an obstruction to their plans. Last thing I would say here is this. It really reveals whether I'm going to operate out of fear or out of faith. That is, when an opportunity comes, sometimes it may be dangerous. Sometimes it may be very difficult. Am I going to operate out of fear or out of faith? The Samaritan operated out of faith. He could have said, I could get robbed doing this. But he saw an opportunity. And an opportunity is a God-given occasion in which he wants to use you in some fashion, in some way, to help somebody, encourage somebody, give to somebody. That is, to make an impact in somebody else's life, whoever it might be. So I wouldn't say you should go start counting how many opportunities that you've missed. But rather begin to think about, Lord, today, when I walk out of here, God, I want you to enable me, beginning at the end of this service, enable me to start recognizing the opportunities around me. Give me the discernment to be able to identify them and the courage, God, to step into them every time. Stop being a coward. Stop being self-centered. I cannot say, I love the Lord my God with all my heart, soul, mind, and strength. Serve him all the days of my life and ignore my neighbor. Can't do it. You see, that's the spirit that changes people, families, nations. Why do you think Holy God wrapped up everything He wanted to say in just those two things? Love me with all your heart, soul, mind, and strength. That means totally. And then, while you're loving me, love your neighbor. Oh, think about this. Only God could have come up with the idea of putting the whole gospel and the whole message into those two things. Because if I obey the first part, I can obey the second part. The absence of my obedience to being that good neighbor is evidence that something is not right in the first part. That'll give us something to think about, right? I don't know whether you're saved or not, but I can tell you this. You have the opportunity right now. So let me explain something to you quickly and simply. You're living in sin if you're without Christ. You can call it anything you want to, but it's disobedience and rebellion toward God. If you die in that state, you will be eternally separated from God no matter what somebody tells you, because that is the Word of God. If you're willing to confess that you're a sinner, and you're willing to acknowledge that Jesus Christ's death at the cross paid your sin debt in full, and that you have the opportunity of being forgiven of all your sin, no matter what, and that you have the opportunity to have the gift of eternal life, which you can never lose, if you're willing to trust Him as your Savior, asking Him for that forgiveness, and accepting by faith Jesus Christ as your personal Savior, if you will take the opportunity that is presented to you at this very moment, it will radically change your life. You'll begin to live a life that you never knew existed. And when you come to face death, you can face it with confidence that the Christ who rose from the dead and promised your resurrection, the Bible says, absent from the body, present with the Lord. We skip being separated from God. Absent from the body, present with the Lord. You have an opportunity for God to change your life right now. And if you would ask Him to do it and believe Him on the basis of what He says, you will never be the same. You will have taken advantage of the greatest opportunity ever given to man, because it is the opportunity that has eternal consequences. And Father, how grateful we are that You don't just seclude us after You save us, but You toss us, as it were, in the midst of this world that so desperately needs You. I pray the Holy Spirit will sink this message deep into our hearts, so deep that we cannot forget it a single day, but awaken each morning thanking You for the opportunities that lie ahead of us in the day, knowing that You will equip us to face every single one of them with confidence and assurance and with a positive impact. In Jesus' name, amen.
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0: Somebody hurt you badly, and you can't get over it, and they don't even seem to care. Or maybe you've been injured, and you're having a very difficult time with pain, and you don't quite understand why God doesn't do something about it. Or it may be one of your close friends, very close friends, or maybe one of your loved ones passed away. Been very difficult. You don't understand what God's up to. You feel depressed. You feel sort of having a setback in your life, and you can't quite get through it all. You went to work. They told you when you got there you weren't needed anymore, and told you goodbye. And you went home and you began to think about it. You owe on your mortgage for your automobile. You have children in private school. You've got food and clothing and insurance and all the other things. And all of a sudden, you don't have a job. They didn't even thank you for doing a good job at what you were doing. It just all passed by. Maybe your dreams got shattered. You had some big dreams. They got shattered. And now you look at your future and it looks like this long, dark tunnel. And at the other end of it is a big shadow. You don't know what's going on. You don't seem to have any real hope for anything exciting in your life. Well, no matter who you are, whether young or old, no matter what you're going through in life, there are times when all of us need the same thing. Because whatever the situation may be, there are times in our life when we need to be comforted. We need to be encouraged. We need to know that somebody cares, that somebody's sort of looking out after us, and that we amount to something, and we're important to somebody somewhere, somehow, especially when this distress has brought us down to the point of almost depression. Then who do you turn to? Who do most folks turn to? Where do they go? Most folks turn to whatever seems to be the quickest fix. And without stopping to ask what are the consequences if I go this way, they just choose to go this way because that seems to be the shortest route to the end of their pain and their hurt or their sorrow or their heartache. Who do you go to? Well, there are a lot of things you can try, but there is one sure help for your pain and hurt and difficulty, and that is Almighty God Himself. He is the comforter of all comforts. He's the eternal comforter. There's no one like Him. And He promises to comfort us in any and every circumstance of life. And that's what I want to talk about in this message, God our comforter. And in a few moments, I'm going to have you turn to a chapter. But before we do, I want to remind you of what Jesus said. The night before He was crucified, He was encouraging His disciples. He said, I'm not going to leave you as orphans now. He said, I'm going to send you halos in the Greek, which means one just like. I'm going to send you somebody like me. I'm going to send you a helper. And the very word He uses for helper is the same word in the Greek of parakletos, which means one who walks beside us, one who stands beside us. He said, I'm going to send you the comforter. That is the same word. And then if you recall in 2 Corinthians chapter 1, the 3rd and 4th verses, Paul is talking about God being our comforter, the God of all comfort. And he says that God comforts us, and one of His primary reasons for comforting us is the fact that you and I can be comforters to others. And I think all of us will agree that we've been through some circumstance or situation in life where we needed somebody to come and hold us up a little bit and to assure us and to comfort us. And no matter how long you've been a Christian, and no matter what you believe about the Word of God, no matter how long you've been to church, there are times when everybody needs comfort depending upon the nature of the cloud and the shadow they're living in and living under. Well, there is one chapter in the Bible that exceeds all the rest of them when it comes to a description of Almighty God, who is our great comforter. And that chapter is sort of almost in the middle of a great prophet in the Old Testament. So I want you to turn to Isaiah chapter 40. And what I would like for us to do is I would like, in the light of what we have just said, I would like for us to look at this chapter in the light of who God is. Because if I were to ask you who He is, you could give me some reasonable explanation from your mind who He is. But the issue is this. What is He really like? For example, if I needed somebody to comfort me, I would want to know several things. I'd want to know where they're from and what's going on in their life and how much do they understand and can they really and truly comfort me? Are they just telling me something they've heard? Are they telling me something they've experienced? How much real knowledge do they have about comforting? Here is the comforter of all comforters. Now, what I'm going to do is something a little bit unusual what I normally do. I'm going to take you through this chapter because here is the greatest description of God to be found anywhere in the Word. We'll go to the first verse, then we'll skip down. And I want to take you through and help you to understand. And the reason for doing so is this. that whatever's going on in your life, I want you to remember, who is this God that I'm trusting to comfort me? What's He like? Why should I go to Him? Can I bring to Him something that He doesn't understand, that He doesn't know, that He doesn't know how I feel? How adequate is He? So I want you to follow me. And if you happen to be at home or wherever you may be with a Bible, get your Bible out. Turn to the 40th chapter of Isaiah. Get a pencil if you might. And I want you to go through this with me because you will need it. And what you and I need in times of hurt and pain and sorrow and distress, we need to know, who is this we're going to, and can He truly help me? And when you read this passage and you understand who this God is, you can come to Him with confidence and assurance in your life, this God of mine is going to see me through this. So let's begin in verse 1. He says, Isaiah speaking to the people of God, and He's already giving them some pretty tough prophecies of things that are going to happen. And then God says at this point to him, here's what you say. Comfort, oh, comfort my people, says God. Speak kindly to Jerusalem and call to her that her warfare is ended, that her iniquity has been removed, that she has received of the Lord's hand double for all her sins. And then he goes on. And what I want you to do is to move all the way down to verse 8. To a verse of scripture that you ought to underline in your Bible or circle the number or something, because it's a very important verse, because it relates to the fact that our God is eternal. When he says, the grass withers, the flower fades, but the word of our God stands forever. Now, once in a while, somebody will ask me, well, why are you always holding that Bible? One simple reason. This is the authority, not me. And no matter who's talking to you and who's preaching to you or who's teaching you, this is the authority. Not man, but the Word of God. And the Word of God is the eternal Word of God. When we say that God is eternal, that means that there's no time in the past when He was not. There'll be no time in the future when He is not. There's no time right now that He is not. And when Moses said to God, now God, you want me to send my people this message of who gave me this message that I'm to go and talk to Pharaoh, who shall I say sent me? And God said to him, you tell them, I am that I am has sent you. Well, it was interesting that this past week I was sitting in a doctor's office that I enjoy being with, and he's a Jewish man and very, very smart about most anything that I've ever heard about in life. And oftentimes he'll ask me something about the scripture, and he brought up that passage. He says, what does it mean, I am that I am? And I could say to him that the God in whom you believe, and I call his name, the God in whom you believe is a God who has no beginning and no end. That at no time in the past did he not exist, and no time in the future will he not exist. And I am that I am. He couldn't say I was, I am, or I shall be, but I am that I am, the eternal God. Every man, every woman, every person will one day bow their knee and admit and confess that Jesus Christ is Lord to the glory of God the Father. God Almighty, the great I Am. He is the God that is the subject of this whole chapter. This is all about Him. It's not all about man. It's all about Him so that when you and I get into those issues and difficulties of life, we understand who it is that we're going to. So he says, the grass withers, the flower fades, the word of our God stands forever. That's why the very idea of departing from the word of God is suicide. Because, listen, all of man's wisdom and knowledge and understanding, think about this. Think about all the hundreds and thousands, probably millions of volumes of books have been written about this one. And no person who's ever preached the message, no person who's ever written a book, no person who's ever written a commentary about any one of the books of the Bible or all of them would ever say, well, finally, I got it all down. I understand it all. I know it. Don't need to read it anymore because I discover what it's about. Never. Because what this is the infinite mind of God. By His grace that He's spoken through men and guided them through the Holy Spirit to write, to record who He is and how He has dwelt among and acted among men all these years. This is the book. When a nation departs from this book, they're headed for great trouble. When a person departs from this book and lays it aside, they're headed for trouble. I've never met a person who backslid. That is, they were coming and then they decided not to come for some reason. Next thing I know, I meet him. Well, what happened? Well, Every single one of them admits when I say to them, did you at some point sort of stop reading the Bible? Well, yes. When you stop reading the Word of God, you lay aside your compass, you tear up the map of life, and you're headed for trouble. You're going to sin against God. You will suffer the consequences. This is God's road map for life, and there are no wrong turns in here. There are no mistakes in here. It is absolutely God's Word. So if with that in mind, let's look at this God that he describes here. So he says, beginning in the latter part of verse 9, here is your God. So Isaiah is saying, here's the comforter. And he begins by saying, behold, the Lord God will come with might, with his arm ruling for him. Behold, his reward is with him. And so here's what he's saying, that God is sovereign. He is in control of all things at all times and all situations and circumstances. Somebody says, well, I don't believe that. Well, why don't you believe it? Because your mind cannot reason why God allows certain things to happen. And because you don't understand it, you want to bring God from his lofty position of being sovereign down to something or somebody you understand. He's greater than that. He's mightier than that. He's higher than that. He is the God of this universe. He rules and reigns. He says he's established his throne in the heavens, and his sovereignty rules over all. So that when you and I come to him with our heartache, our burden, our trouble, our trial, remember we're coming to one who is in absolute control. He has the power to fix. He has the power to change. He has the power to heal. He has the power to uplift us no matter what's going on. Then he says, behold, the Lord God will come with might, with his arm ruling for him. Behold, his reward is with him and his recompense before him. Then he says, I want you to understand the heart of this awesome God of sovereignty. And so he says, here's his heart. Like a shepherd, he will tend his flock. In his arm, he will gather the lambs and carry them in his bosom. He will gently lead the nursing ewes. What does a shepherd do? A shepherd provides for the flock. A shepherd guards, watches over, cares for, protects the flock. The shepherd leads the flock in the right direction. Here's what he's saying. This God of ours, the longer we get into this, the more you understand how awesome he is. This God of ours, whom you and I say we believe and we trust and worship, he says, I want you to see him as a shepherd. Now, we think about Jesus being the good shepherd because that's what the Gospel of John talks about. And we think about David being a shepherd, for example. But think about God the Father. Our God is a shepherd. His Son, Jesus Christ, the shepherd. And he demonstrated the Father's heart. That is, he's watching over us and caring for us and providing for us. He's doing the same for you. Because all of us who are his children, all of us who are followers of Jesus Christ, have become the children of God. And he is our great shepherd. So that if I'm going through some difficulty, a hardship, a problem in my life, I know who to go to. I go to the one whose heart is that of a shepherd and who says he picks them up in his arms. He carries them in his bosom. He will gently lead the nursing ewes. What kind of awesome God is that? Now, then he says, I want you to notice something else. He says, I want you to notice who this God is in the light of the following things. Because we see here the fact that he is the creator. And if you go back over to, or on over to verse 28 just for a moment, do you not know and have you not heard the everlasting God, no beginning and no end, the everlasting I am, the Lord, the creator of the ends of the earth. So back to this 12th verse. Listen to this. Who has measured the waters in the hollow of his hands, marked off the heavens by the span, calculated the dust of the earth by the measure, and weighed the mountains in a balance, and the hills in a pair of scales. He says, this God of ours, now watch this. God is transcendent. That is, not only is he the creator of it all, but transcendent means he is above and beyond it all. So that when God looks upon this globe of ours out in space, he looks upon it and sees it all. He sees it in every single perspective. This is the God who created it. And so when he says here
4: that he's measured the waters in the hollow of his hands. When we think of the Atlantic Ocean, the Pacific Ocean, we think, what vast, vast, vast expanses of water this is. Miles deep and hundreds and hundreds and hundreds and hundreds of miles long and wide. He says, in the hollow of his hand. He says, from God's perspective, he's got it all in the hollow of his hands. That's how great he is. And then he says, and marked off the heavens by the span. How do you measure the heavens? In other words, you and I can just see from horizon to horizon. He sees it all. It's all within his grasp because he is above and beyond it all, because his might, his power, his wisdom, his knowledge, his understanding is beyond man's comprehension. And so he simply says that he's calculated the dust by the measure and weighed the mountains in a balance. Now think about this. Calculated the dust. For example, we say if you had all the sands in the world, piled them all up, and took one grain off of that pile of all the sands in the world, then eternity would just begin. Think about dust. Dust doesn't weigh anything. And what he's simply saying here, listen, that God is knowledgeable. Listen, he is knowledgeable, in control of, aware of, sees, listen, and he is enabled to know exactly what's happened in your life and my life. That is, when he says, for example, here, when he says that he has marked off the heavens, calculated the dust, weighed the mountains in a balance, and the hills in a pair of scales, what he's just done is said, look, anywhere you look, in the heavens which I've created, the waters are in my hand. I know so much about every single thing, it's like the dust. You put it on the scales, it weighs absolutely nothing. There is nothing that he does not know. In other words, you and I would never come to God to inform him about anything, because he knows it all. Now, sometimes we get in maybe a tough place in our life and we want to say, well, now, God, haven't you seen what I'm going through? Don't you understand, God, where I am? Where are you, God? And, of course, we have to work through that till we finally admit the fact, yes, God, I know that you do know. Please forgive me for acting like you don't. What he's saying is this. When I need comfort, look who I'm going to. He has it all in such control. He's so mighty and so powerful and so awesome. All the waters, he says, in his hands. He weighs the mountains and the hills and scales. He knows all about everything to the point of dust. That is, you can't think about anything he doesn't know everything about. And he knows things about things that man will never be able to comprehend. So he says, beginning in this 13th verse, he says, now look, not only does he have all that power, he's omniscient. He knows everything. And so in those days, for example, you know, every once in a while they'd backslide. And they, what would they do? Isn't this ridiculous? As much as they knew about God, they would forget God and build some golden idol or cover something in gold and worship it. Something that is lifeless, cannot move. Something that cannot hear. Something that cannot speak. Can't answer prayer. Can't do anything. And they're bowing down to it. What does it say? It says, number one, God has created in the heart of every single person a desire and awareness of something greater and bigger than himself. And that is a place for God in that person's heart to worship the one true God. And so when a man backslides, think about this. When a person chooses to live in sin, what they've done is they've turned away from the one true God to what? Money or sex or drugs or some pleasure in life. Listen, any time you turn away from God, you have taken the first step into idolatry. When you say more important than serving him, more important than worshiping him, I will submit to something else. I will put money ahead of God. I will put a relationship ahead of God. The first step into idolatry. He says, now, look at this. He says, verse 13, who has directed the Spirit of God, the Spirit of the Lord, or as his counselor has informed him? So let me ask you this. Have you ever informed God about your life, anything about your life that he didn't already know? Absolutely not. Because he's omniscient. And listen, he is a God who is adequate to guide us and lead us in every circumstance of life. And so then he says, with whom did he consult and who gave him understanding? And what he's doing is simply saying to us, look, here is the comforter of comforters. He doesn't need any guidance. He doesn't need anyone counseling him. He doesn't need any information. This is omniscient God. And when you and I, for example, even take the Word of God and we think, Lord, there's so many things here I'd like to understand. I wish I could remember it all. I wish I had a photographic memory so I could quote every verse and understand all of it. God.

prized possessions. Think about this. There's not a single thing God has ever created, or you could put it all together and weigh it on divine scales. You weigh more than everything in this chapter. That's who you are from God's perspective. Because think about this. You're the only thing, you're the only part of creation that can worship Him, that can sing to Him, that can praise Him, that can adore Him, that can obey Him. Everything else works in this way in which God has fixed in the very beginning. So when we come to Him, I want to come to somebody who knows it all. I want to come to someone who knows my hurt. I want to come to somebody who can help me, who knows why I hurt. I may think I know why I hurt. I may blame it on somebody else, but God may know it's all inside of me. I want to, listen, when you are going to have an operation on your brain, who do you want to go to? Somebody who finished high school? No. You want to go to someone who not only has finished medical school, but who's operated on a lot of other brains before they got to you. Amen? Because you want knowledge and understanding to be there. When you and I come to Him, we come to Him with someone who has full knowledge. And then if you'll notice, He says in verse 15, behold, now watch this. This is awesome. He says, because here is His omnipotence again. Behold, the nations are a drop of a bucket. Like one drop of water in a bucket. He said, that's what all the nations are like. Then He says, and are regarded as a speck of dust on the scales. God is so awesome and so great. Think about this. Let's take the United States. Let's take this continent and Europe and all the East and all the South, all the continents that we know about. Let me just say this. That is on our globe. He says, they're regarded as a speck of dust on the scales. That is, in light of who He is and His awesomeness, and in light of who you and I are and our importance to Him, He said all those nations are like a speck of dust on the scales, and that doesn't even move a scale. Then He says, if you notice, behold, He lifts up the islands like fine dust. And we think about all the islands of the world. He said it's like fine dust. Our minds cannot comprehend the awesomeness, the greatness, the power, the wisdom, the knowledge, the understanding, and the love and devotion that this indescribable God has for us. And when I think about how people act sometime and they talk about this and that and so forth, strutting around, and then I think about, my, as soon as you get the message, you're going to realize one grain of sand, in the eyes of God. Then if you notice, He says, behold, He lifts up the islands like dust. And then, verse 16, even Lebanon, this whole nation, is not enough to burn. No, it's beast enough for a burnt offering. What He's saying is that Lebanon, with those awesome Lebanese trees, those giant trees, He says, if you took if the whole nation were a forest, that would not be enough to sacrifice adequately for Him because of who He is. All the nations are as nothing before Him. They're regarded by Him as less than nothing and meaningless. That doesn't mean they don't count. But it means this, that in light of who He is and His greatness and His power and His genuine love for us. Notice how He started this chapter. Comfort ye, my people. That is, in light of who He is and His love for us and devotion to us and willingness. Listen, in all of His power, He's willing to answer your prayers. He's willing to hear your hurt. He wants to hear you cry and He wants to hear you call out to Him. In other words, personal interest in you. If you didn't believe that, then you wouldn't worship Him. And He says what He wants us to see is who He is. Then He says, He asked this question. He asked many questions here. He says, verse 18, to whom then will you liken God? For example, who in your life is like God? And the Israelites and the other nations around them, they built all these statues and gold this and silver that and high places where they worshiped. How absolutely ridiculous to turn away from the God of the Bible to anything else or to anyone else. And so He says, now look, to whom then will you liken God? What likeness will you compare with Him? And so then He says, as for the idol, a craftsman casts it, goldsmith plates it with gold, and a silversmith fashions chains of silver. He who is too impossible

0: harvest for such an offering selects a tree that does not rot. He seeks out for himself a skillful craftsman to prepare an idol that will not totter. How useless. Think about this. When you turn away from Almighty God, you are making the biggest mistake in your life. You're turning away from the one who rules and reigns, who owns, possesses, who knows you perfectly, who knows every need before it comes about, who can heal you of all diseases, who can strengthen you, provide for you every single thing you need, far more than any of us could ever deserve. That's who he is. Why would you even think about turning away from him for what? Something you drink, you can spill on the ground and be gone forever. Money that comes and goes, the Bible says that money is like a bird, it's here and it's gone forever. That is, why would you want to serve yourself when you are so limited and so minute? Why would you want to serve anything or anybody else? Some cause that you think is so great, you turn away from God for some cause that will absolutely, finally just disappear. And I want to show you that in a moment. So he says in verse 21, do you not know and have you not heard? Has it not been declared to you from the beginning, reminding us? Listen to this now. Have you not understood from the foundation of the earth? Listen to this. Maybe a shock to you. Verse 22. It is he, God, who sits above the circle of the earth. Now look at that. He sits above the circle of the earth. Do you realize that when men began to talk about the earth being round, they killed them? Some philosophers. In other words, the earth is flat. 700 years before Jesus Christ ever came upon the scene, 700 years before that is when this prophecy was given. And what does he say? God sits upon the circle of the earth. If it's flat, it doesn't have any circle to it. But if it's not flat and it's a circle and it's a globe, 700 years before. And when I read that, I think, well now, what about all those folks back there fighting and fussing and arguing about whether this thing was flat or round? The circle of the earth. 700 years before Jesus, God gave them the prophecy to say, there's more here than you can see. And you remember, they were afraid if they went too far west, they'd fall off the ocean into space somewhere. God already gave us the signal. The earth. And I think about this preacher, that this awesome sermon, you'd have to read this. And the title of it was, The Earth Am Flat and the Sun Do Move. And it's sort of a funny thing, but it's really funny. So listen to what he says. It is he who sits above the circle of the earth, and its inhabitants are like grasshoppers. God isn't impressed by man's pride and arrogance and accomplishments. And he says, who stretches out the heavens like a curtain, and spreads them out like a tent to dwell in. Then he says, it is he who reduces rulers to nothing, who makes the judges of the earth meaningless. Think about this. I think about, go back to the pharaohs who ruled and reigned the greatest civilization in the world. You know what? The pharaohs came and the pharaohs went. And all through the Old Testament, you know, Nebuchadnezzar's came and Nebuchadnezzar's went. Alexander the Great's came, Alexander the Great's left. Napoleon's came and so forth, Stalin's, Hitler's, you name it. Listen, God hates pride. And here's what he says, if you'll notice here. He says, he reduces rulers to nothing. So here's what happens. Oftentimes people, you know, they start out with a humble spirit and then watch this and then they begin to be successful and God begins to bless them and more success until finally they get where they're no longer usable. God hates pride. And what does he say? Man has no reason to be prideful because God removes the prideful ones. He removes rulers. And notice what else he says here. He says, he makes them as meaningless, scarcely. And then he says, for example, who makes the judges of the earth meaningless? And you think about judges today, whether the Supreme Court or whatever judges, who have all of this power delegated to them, authority to make decisions that affect every single one of us. God says, you want to know what my opinion of that is? Here's what he says. Verse 23, who makes the judges of the earth meaningless? Scarcely have they been planted like a plant. Scarcely have they been planted. Scarcely have they been sown. Scarcely has their stock taken root in the earth, but he merely blows on them and they wither and the storm carries them away like stubble. What is he saying? God does not recognize the prideful reactions of man. He does not recognize status and position and power that ignores him. In a split second, he can take them away. And you think, for example, rulers who've come and who've been worshipped by other people, and all of a sudden, they're gone. How long are they remembered? Oh, they may put their epitaph on something, or they may inscribe something in the tomb, or whatever it might be, but the truth is they're gone. And their power's gone. And what happens? It's like gone with the wind. That God wipes them out. He says, the truth is, they are so tender and so uncertain, they're like a plant you stuck in the ground, and it hardly took root, and God blew it away. And then watch this. He says in verse 25, to whom then will you liken me, that I would be his equal, says the Holy One? Lift up your eyes on high and see who has created these stars. Now, let me ask you a question. Be honest with me, if you will. How many of you, at least once a week, ever look up to the sky? Okay? That's not even a handful. Let me ask you a question. If that's true, then you don't know what's going on up there, do you? You say, well, I think everything's fine. Who do you put your trust in? I love being out in the wilderness because I love that I can look up in the sky when there is no light anywhere around. And here's what happens. When you do that and there's no light around, it's like at first you see some stars and then a few more. And the longer you look, the more you see. And then at some point, it looks like they're all coming down on you. Think about this. In 1600, the first real telescope by Galileo, he saw 30,000 stars. If you and I walked out tonight and looked and we took the time to count, eventually if we had good eyesight, you could see about 3,000. That's how many is in sight. So 30,000 in 1600. 1800, 50 million. And look at the telescopes today we have. There are millions of galaxies where the stars are all together. And billions of stars. Anytime you think you're somebody, you just walk out and lie down and look up and you'll realize, you know what? One drop of water in the ocean may be more like what I really am. That's this awesome God. And he says he's put them out there. It's interesting in the creation story when he talks about the sunlight and he says, as if it were an afterthought, and the star, he made the stars also. And look how he uses the stars. Now the world says, well, you know, if you're this or that in your horoscope, that's a bunch of stuff. You better put your faith in the God who made the stars, not in those who are trying to interpret them and use them for something that God never intended. Now listen to this. He says he created these stars, and one who leads forth their host by number, he calls them all by name because of the greatness of his might and the strength of his power. Not one of them's missing. Now look, God says every single star is numbered and they're all in their place. Imagine getting on your knees before a God who's got them all numbered, who knows them all by name, who keeps them in their orbit. He says, not one of them is missing. Why do you say, O Jacob, and assert, O Israel, my way is hidden from the Lord, and the justice due me escapes the notice of my God? He said, in light of who he is, how could you think that God didn't hear you? How could you think that somehow you can keep some secret from God? You know why? Because oftentimes we don't realize where God is. We think about God being up yonder or out yonder. Let me ask you a question. If somebody said to you, where is God? What would be your first reaction? You'd say, what? He's in heaven, right? Now you think I'm going to trick you. Come on. If somebody says, where is God? What would you normally say? He's in heaven. Is that the correct answer? Yes, it is. Now watch this. Yes, it is. He is in heaven, but he's also in my heart. You can't limit God. For example, when somebody says, where is God? That's not the right question. The issue is this. Everything is in the presence of God. Everything is in the presence of God. Now, God's on his throne in the heavens, Jesus sitting at his right hand. But you remember, God the Father, God the Son, God the Holy Spirit, person of the Trinity, just like the Father and the Son, different responsibilities, different tasks on earth. And whatever. He lives in the heart of every single believer. So think about this. Living within you is this God whom we are in the process of describing. And you're afraid of what? You're worried about what? What can affect you apart from the knowledge and the power of God? Nothing on the face of this earth. Does that mean that he'll not let things come our way that hurt us? Doesn't say that. But he's there as God. Do you not know and have you not heard? Listen to this now. Verse 28, that the everlasting God, the Lord, the creator of the ends of the earth, he does not become weary or tired, and his understanding is inscrutable. Think about this. God is never without a job. He's always employed. Doing what? Working in your life, my life, and the life of those who are wicked, and the life of those who are believers. And notice he says, he's never weary or tired. And have you ever thought to yourself, I'm sure I've said this, God, I know you get tired of hearing me come to you with this same situation or whatever it might be. God does not tire. Listen, if he is infinite, he is infinite in wisdom and knowledge, energy, strength, power. Something has to go on that there's an energy leak, not with God. And so he says, do not become weary. He does not become weary, and his understanding is inscrutable, which means you'll never be able to fully comprehend. Now, with that in mind, listen to the promise that he gives us on the basis of who he is. So we've spent most of our time talking about who he is. Now listen to what he says. Verse 29, he gives strength to the weary, and to him who lacks might, he increases power. That is, when we get into those distressful, painful times in life, he says he's the one to give us strength. And you think about this. Pain de-energizes us. Stress, depression, those things, they sap our energy and our strength. We don't have the get up and go that we'd like to have because of whatever may be going on in our life. Now, sometimes God may take away your strength in order to teach you how to replace it with his strength. Sometimes God takes away material things in order to give us spiritual things. And sometimes because he doesn't react to my instantaneous request, God, here's what I need, and I need it now, Lord. And you know the calendar says this, and the clock says this, and the watch says this. And you know what? He's unmoved by that. And what's he doing? He's waiting for his timing. And sometimes he's waiting for us to get so desperate we can't depend upon ourselves or anybody but him. That's when he does his most awesome work in our life. It's not that he's tired. It's not that he's not listening. It's not that he doesn't care. It is the fact that he wants in the process of teaching us and growing us up. Because remember, we're the only ones who are going to worship him, his followers. He's not concerned about mountains and trees and fish, and he's not concerned about oceans and lakes or anything else. He's concerned about you and me worshiping him. So he's going to work in our life in such a fashion to do what? To bring us to him and to recognize that he's the source of our strength. And so he delights to do that, and because he doesn't answer every time we think he ought to, we say, well, where is God? And then listen to this. The next time you have a feeling of saying, God, where are you? Open your ears and see if you can't hear him say, right where I've always been, right in your heart. If you will listen to me, if you will seek me, if you will ask why I'm allowing this to happen in your life. And so what happens is he delays for his own benefit. The second thing I want you to notice, he gives strength to the weary, to him who lacks might, he increases power. So that if I'm down for whatever the situation may be, I have him to go to, and he's ready to do whatever we need for him to do for us. Though youth grow weary and tired, we all do. Vigorous young men stumble badly. Those who wait upon the Lord will gain new strength. Now, he says, all of us are going to stumble and fall at times, and whatever the situation may be. Not necessarily talking about sin there, but emotionally, we feel the weight sometime. And physically, we're not up to what we can be. And as I said the other day, for about 10 days or so there, I couldn't walk very well, and it slowed me down. And my energy level wasn't there, but I had the same responsibilities and more so because I had to speak every day. And, but the same responsibility, but the energy wasn't there and the strength was not there. And I had to keep crying out to God to show me, Lord, what are you doing? And he did show me. And I can look back and say, God, you knew exactly what you were doing. I thought you weren't listening there for a few minutes. I told him all about what I had to do and why he should give me energy right now and heal me right now. He wasn't listening to any of that. You know why? Because he had a higher purpose than healing me at the moment. So he says, though youth grow weary and tired, vigorous men stumble badly. Those who wait for the Lord will gain new strength. Now, when he says wait for him, what does that mean? It means I must be patient while I persistently pursue whatever he's called me to do. Persistently pursue that. Be patient for him to work in his way, in his timing, because he will. God will never show up late. He's never going to show up tired. He's never going to say, oh, I'm not answering the phone today. Doesn't have to pull out a calculator to find out how much you and I owe or what we're going to do financially. None of that. But listen to this next phrase. He says, though youth grow weary and tired, vigorous men stumble badly. Those who wait for the Lord will gain new strength. They will mount up with wings like eagles. They'll run and not be weary, walk and not faint. Somebody says, wait a minute, this eagle business. I heard what you said about eagles having wings 6 to 8 feet. They can dive at 100 miles an hour and eyes that can see a mile and 40 miles away another eagle. I've heard all that. I don't have any wings. So what do I do? So is that a mistake?
1: No.
0: Because the truth is every single child of God has a set of wings. Now, I'm not talking about flaps. Here's your set of wings. Your set of wings is your faith in this God. That's your set of wings. Because here's what happens. You rise in your life on the basis of your faith. You succeed on the basis of your faith. You're able to accomplish and to achieve on the basis of your faith. God works in you, for you, and through you on the basis of your faith. And what happens? When you're down and you're tired and you're worn, and maybe it's physical pain or whatever it might be. And what happens? You begin to exercise your faith and you begin to trust God. What does he do? He lifts you. He gives you energy. He responds. Listen, God is a responder to our faith. He's a responder to our faith. And the next thing you know what? We're not down in the mouth about anything. We're not complaining and moaning and groaning. And we're up and moving and God is blessing. And what happens? You just begin to fly. And now what are you doing? You are maybe in the same circumstance, but you're not hindered by it. And what are you doing? You are soaring above it. And that's why he used this phrase. He says, you'll mount up with wings like eagles and soar above it all. And you know, storms, for example, eagles love storms. And here's the reason. Storms enable them to do what? To fly higher and higher and higher. They're just floating on those air currents. And the stronger they are and the higher they are, the higher they can fly and the stronger they can be and the faster they can fly. And sometimes it's the storms in your life and my life that God uses to do what? To build our faith, to get us, look, up on a higher level of living than we've been living. He lets us go through something to demonstrate his awesome power in our life and to teach us to trust him and to follow him. And then if you'll notice what he says, they will run and not get tired and they'll walk and not become weary. Now, what is he talking about? It doesn't mean that you and I will never get physically tired, because sometimes we do. And for me personally, this past week has been one of those weeks that I was very, very tired. Coming off the cruise and all the things that I have to do, I was very, very tired. And I was studying this passage and I thought, Lord, you know, I feel all this stuff, but here's what you said. You said, I'll run and not be tired and walk and not grow weary. Now, what is he saying? Here's what it means. There are situations and circumstances in life that are sort of monotonous. In other words, listen, as long as there's excitement, and as long as there's pressure, it's amazing how we can keep going. But when there is no excitement and there is no pressure and you're doing the same thing day after day after day after day, here's what he says. He will enable us to pursue what he would have us to do in life, whatever it might be. And the monotony is gone. Listen, he says, we will run and not get tired. We'll walk and not become weary, which means we will walk and not faint. We won't give up. We won't give up because things aren't exciting. We won't give up because we're not being complimented. We won't give up because we're not making as much as we ought to make. We're going to keep moving because we have the capacity to exercise our faith and do what? To soar above it all. And listen, what causes the eagle to lift his wings and soar out? He sees something with that eye that he wants. And so what does he do? He sets his eye upon it, and even while he's circling around, getting into the right wind, just like an airplane when he comes to land, he's got his eye on it. And when he comes right down to it, as you saw those talons stretched out, he's not looking over yonder. He's looking at one thing. What is the goal? God wants us to soar, not sit. He wants us to rise above whatever we are faced. Why? Because look, in most of those verses, we talked about how awesome he is. And he gave us all that truth about himself, the most truth about himself of any chapter in the Bible. It's awesome. God says, here's who I am. And because I'm who I am, you can run and not be weary. You won't give up. Doesn't mean you won't be tired. You won't give up. You won't quit. And besides that, when you exercise your faith, you'll come out of it. You'll soar above it, and you will succeed at whatever I've called you to do. Now that's living, and that's believing in the one true God, Jehovah, whose Son is Jesus Christ, who went to the cross, and from the beginning of time and before, all the way past anything you and I can imagine, the most awesome act in human history is God taking upon himself human flesh, coming to live in this world that he created to demonstrate who the Father really is and to demonstrate the Father's love and his tender care for us, to die on the cross and shed his blood to pay your sin debt and mine in full, and willing to say, all who believe in me, those who place their trust in me, those who want to confess their sin and surrender themselves to me, become a child of God. Heaven is their home, and I will live within them for all eternity, beginning here and now. There's nothing to match that. And if you've never trusted Jesus Christ as your Savior, it is my prayer that God would give you the wisdom to ask him to forgive you of your sins. Surrender your life to him. Look what you get. Look what you get. You get God in all of his power, all of his love, and all the things that we've just described in his word. And my prayer is that you'll be wise enough to do that. Father, how grateful we are. When we think about this book, what you have placed in it that is so absolutely indescribably awesome, I pray that you'll increase our love for it, all of us. That we will begin to meditate upon it more than ever before. And that we will bow daily before you in recognition of your lordship in our life. And while compared to your whole creation, we seem to be nothing. When we look at the cross, we recognize that your value upon us is more than all the oceans and all the mountains and all the rest of creation. What an awesome love. We say thank you in Jesus' name. Amen. Well, if you've never trusted Jesus as your Savior, there's no other way to live. You're just going to keep on going through things, and you may scratch your way through, but you're not going to enjoy life. You have a conscience that continues to bother you. You may smile on the outside and tell people it's all so wonderful. God knows it's not. You're not going to get by with it. Consequences of sin are consequences. It's not that I'm being critical. I'm just telling you the truth. The wages of sin is death. Death to your heart, death to your spirit, death to your body. The wages of sin is death. The gift of God is eternal life through Jesus Christ, our Lord.
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0: If you had the power to change your circumstances, would you exercise that power? What part of your circumstances would you change? Would you change your financial circumstances? Many people would. Would you change the circumstances of your health, of your spiritual life, of your relationships in life? If you had the power to do so, would you do it? Well, many people would say, yes, I would immediately. And you see, most of the time we've heard people say, well, I'm just, you know, under the circumstances. And then they go ahead and complete that sentence. Or they would say, you either got to be over your circumstances, above them, or you got to be under them. Well, the more I read this passage of Scripture, the more I realized, and even though I've said that myself in the past, I realized, wait a minute, is that really true? You either got to be over them or you got to be under them. And the more I read this passage out of Philippians, the more I realized, no, because there's some circumstances I can't change. And there's some circumstances you can't change, because if you could, you already would have. So the question is, are you living above them? Well, how are you doing that? Or are you under them? You wake up thinking about it. You're anxious. You're fretting about it all during the day. You go to bed at night either praying to God about it or wondering why God doesn't change your circumstance, complaining, moaning, groaning, blaming, all the things that go on with people who live in circumstances that they don't like. And they're, all of us have been at certain times in our life with circumstances we didn't like. We asked God to change them. He didn't change them. We ask him why, he didn't tell us. And so we have to deal with circumstances. Now, that word comes from two Latin words, circum, which means around, and star, which means stand. So the meaning of the word is circumstances, those things standing around us, things that impact our lives, things that have an effect upon our lives, and all of us have circumstances. You have circumstances in your life this morning. They may be fantastic. Or you have circumstances that to you that are just destructive. And you would change them at any cost. But instead you feel sort of hopeless and helpless and wonder where in the world is God in all this. Well, one of the most interesting things about the Apostle Paul is, well, he was very honest. And I want you to turn to this fourth chapter of Philippians for a moment. This is not our main text. But turn to this fourth chapter. And I want us to remember that Paul is writing from a prison in Rome when he writes this. And what I want you to see is something very interesting here. He says in verse 10 of this fourth chapter, "But I rejoiced in the Lord greatly, but now at last you have revived your concern for me. Indeed, you were concerned before, but you lacked opportunity." And he's referring to the fact that they used to support him, then they couldn't, and then they've supported him again. Now watch these next two verses. "Not that I speak from want, for I have learned to be content in whatever circumstance I'm in." Look at that. "I have learned to be content in whatever circumstance I am. I know how to get along with humble means, and I also know how to live in prosperity. In any and every circumstance, I have learned the secret of being filled, of going hungry, both of having abundance and suffering need." Now, that is an awesome message, because what that says is this. He didn't always know that. Imagine what kind of shape he was in about his circumstances when he's riding along and they're going to persecute the church in Damascus and throw him in jail and all the things that they did to them. And all of a sudden, he's struck down onto the ground, blind, and he hears this strange voice. It says, "Saul, Saul, why do you persecute me?" You're talking about confusion and circumstances. He had no earthly idea of what was happening. And then, of course, even after he realized what was happening, gave his life to Christ, went away to study, came back. And then from that point on, when he started preaching, he had enemy after enemy after enemy after enemy. They did their best to destroy him. So you're talking about somebody who understood circumstances. Paul did. Here's what I want you to notice. He says, look in verse 11. I have learned to be content in whatever circumstance. I've learned it. Then he says in the second one, in any and every circumstance, I have learned the secret of being filled. Now, what is this that Paul learned? And I want to share with you what I believe he learned, because I know that it works. And when he says he learned it, I was very encouraged, which meant there was a time when he wasn't content. There was a time when he didn't understand. There was a time when he complained and moaned and groaned. He said, I learned it. Well, when I read that, I think, well, what did you learn? Because I want to know what a man would learn who would be in the circumstance that he was in at this point when he wrote this, in jail, circumstance he could not change. There didn't seem to be a whole lot of hope that he was going to, though he did hope and pray that he'd be able to go back to the Philippians again and preach and teach them. But here he was in a situation he couldn't change. You're talking about bad circumstances. He was in bad circumstances. One man in the Roman world could take his life in a split second and have to ask nobody. What in the world did he learn? And so I want you to write down these three things, and I trust that you will jot them down. And here is the first lesson we learn. You focus on Christ rather than the circumstances. Write it down. It is a principle in dealing with any kind of circumstance that you're dealing with. The focus must be on Christ and not on your circumstances. So when I think about where Paul was and what was going on in his life, and think about the challenge that he was facing. He had a reason to blame. He was there illegally, really, even in Roman law, but he was there. And he didn't seem to have a lot of hope about what was going to happen to him. And he was certainly not in control of anything. He's a prisoner. And all these folks out there he'd been preaching to and teaching and traveling, and God was giving him great successes wherever he went, whatever he did. Now he is in a prison, and he's there for 2 years. So how could he be content about it? And he says, I've learned to be content. Then I want you to notice several verses here, from starting in the first chapter in verse 18. Listen to what he said. He said, now follow these verses. Verse 18. What then? Only that in every way, whether in pretense or in truth, Christ is proclaimed, and in this I rejoice. Wait a minute, he's rejoicing in prison? Yep. Look in chapter 2, verse 18. He says, you too, I urge you, rejoice in the same way and share your joy with me. Look in chapter 3, verse 1. Finally, my brethren, rejoice in the Lord. And look in chapter 4, verse 4, and you find him saying again, rejoice in the Lord always. Again, I will say rejoice. Now, how could he be rejoicing in the Lord in prison with terrible circumstances? Wasn't anything good about it. But I want you to think about something. When we say he focused on Christ rather than his circumstances, watch this. There are 104 verses in this Philippian letter. 55 times the word Christ or Jesus is mentioned, which means every other verse he mentions Jesus, either Jesus, his name, or Christ, one of the two. Every other verse he mentions him. So whatever's going on when he writes this letter, his focus is on Jesus, it's on Christ. If I should ask you this morning, whatever you're going through in life and whatever your circumstance, where's your focus? Do you wake up in the mornings and think, another day? Or do you wake up thinking, how am I going to settle this? Do you wake up angry? Do you wake up bitter, resentful, hostile? Do you wake up hopeless, helpless? Do you wake up in pure consternation, not knowing what to do? Do you think about the people you work with, people you're going to meet, your finances, the bank, your mortgage, the gasoline, your car, your home? In other words, what's on your mind? What are you focused on? Most people are focused on the thing that is disturbing them, their circumstance. Here's what Paul says. He says, I learned something. I learned how to be content, even when things were going very, very, very wrong for me, as far as he was concerned. Now, what is it? And here's what you'll find. It's something he had to learn. He learned to set his focus on Christ, not his circumstances. Most people are thinking about their circumstances. And if I should ask you this morning, when you woke up, what were you thinking about? What was the thing that most concerned you this morning? Oh, when you wake up, especially on a Monday morning, what do you think about? If the sun is shining, that's a little bit of hope. But if it's a cloudy, rainy, gloomy day and you have to drive 40 miles to work, circumstances don't sound very good. You see, all of us could come up with some reason to be upset about our circumstances. Probably, well, surely, everybody has a circumstance. Now, some circumstances are worse than others, and some circumstances are fine, but everybody's got them. So the question is, how do you respond to those? Are you under it? Do you feel like I'm under it? Or do you feel like, well, I'm over it right now? Or do you feel like, well, I'm going to get out of this? Or do you feel, there's nothing much worse than being constrained by something and feeling hopeless and helpless. Or in a situation, in a relationship that proves to be hopeless and helpless. You can't get out, you can't move, you can't do anything. And this is what causes people to become drug addicts, alcoholics, they become sexually involved, all kind of things that happen when people get in situations and they think, well, you know, I don't know any way out of this. But when I look at this passage and see what Paul said he learned something. This was his focus. Look, if you will, at this first chapter and you see what his focus was. Notice what he says in verse 13. He says, so that my imprisonment in the cause of Christ has become well known throughout the whole Praetorian Guard and to everyone else. He says that the cause of Christ is being felt and seen even while he's in prison. When you come down to the 15th verse, he says, some to be sure are preaching Christ even from envy and strife, others from goodwill. Verse 17, the former proclaim Christ out of selfish ambition. Verse 18, what then? Only that in every way, whether in pretense or in truth, Christ is proclaimed. And on and on and on he goes. What is he talking about? He's talking about Jesus. He's talking about his relationship to him. So when he comes down, and I love this, when he comes down to this 12th verse, listen to what he says. First chapter. Now I want you to know, brethren, that my circumstances have turned out for the greater progress of the gospel. He says, when I look at my circumstances, they look terrible. I'm imprisoned. I'm in Rome. I'm chained to a Roman guard. They change it every 4 hours. But here I am. And even though, and it's interesting that Luke, who wrote the book of Acts, certainly added this, I'm sure by the inspiration of the Holy Spirit, because here's Paul's situation. That even though he is a prisoner in Rome, by the grace of God, the scripture says in verse 30 of Acts chapter 28, and he stayed 2 full years in his own rented quarters and was welcoming all who came to him, preaching the kingdom of God and teaching concerning the Lord Jesus with all openness and, listen, in order. Now, there were times when he was in prison, it was a horrible situation. For some reason, with the grace of God, he had his own quarters, still chained to a Roman soldier, couldn't leave. People were coming and going. His friends were coming and going. And he could still share the gospel. So when you look at his circumstance and you look at his attitude, here's what you find. Everywhere he looks at it, it's Christ. And then, for example, when he comes to, look, if you will, in this 21st verse, he finally comes down and he says, for to me to live is Christ. And to die is gain. Here he is in prison, can't get out. He says, here's what I've learned. I've learned to be content. And here's why I'm so content. If I die, I gain. I'm going to heaven. I'm going to be with Christ. In fact, he says, that's really what I'd like to do. On the other hand, he says, I'm pulling two directions. On the one hand, I want to die and be with Christ. On the other hand, I want to stay here and preach to you and help you to become true disciples of Christ. And so he says, here's the key. He says, here's what I've learned. For me, Christ is my life. Christ is my life. And he says, therefore, since I understand that he's my life, he's my authority, he's my Lord, he's sovereign, he's all these things, then he says, I've learned this awesome lesson to be content right where I am. Because he says, any way you look at it, I'm going to win. If they release me, I'm going out and continue preaching the gospel. If they don't and I die, I'm going to be with Jesus. How can you lose? Now, most people don't have that attitude because most people have the attitude when they die, it's all over. When they die, they've lost everything. And I will say to you, my friend, if you're not a Christian, you got it right. You got it right. If you die without Jesus Christ, you lose everything. It's foolish to face God in the judgment when you could have been saved by His grace and love and goodness and mercy. And now here you may be one of those persons who's blaming God for your circumstances. And you blame this person, that person. If God was a God of love, He wouldn't do this to me. If God really loved me, He wouldn't allow these circumstances in my life. Well, there may be a reason for it. But Paul said, here's what I've learned. I've learned that in whatever state I'm in, I can rejoice in the Lord. I've learned to be content. And the reason he had, because his focus was not on jail bars. It wasn't on a rented area. It wasn't Roman soldiers. It wasn't all the things that were going on. He says, my focus is Christ. And even though he was in prison and here in Rome, able to have friends coming and going, what was he doing? He was sharing the gospel. So in light of your circumstances, think about them for a moment. Whatever your circumstances may be, they certainly were not like these. What are you focused on? Are you focused on the fact that you've lost your house? You have a right to be concerned. It would be foolish for me to say otherwise. But is that your focus? Is your focus on the fact you lost your job? You have a right to be concerned about losing your job. But is that your focus? You think about putting his children through college and they're raising taxes and all the things that are going on. All of us could come up with enough circumstances to have a nervous breakdown right here if we thought about all the things that could happen. But that's not the focus of a child of God. And you see, you're not a normal, natural person. Because you trusted Jesus Christ as your Savior. Here's what you said. I'm trusting it that what He's done for me, that I'm going to be saved, right? So if you can, watch this, if you can trust Him, but what you can't see, touch, and feel, and something that seemingly is out yonder somewhere, eternity, can't you trust Him for today? Where is your focus? Our focus is to be upon Christ, not our circumstances, no matter what those circumstances may be. You say, but yeah, you don't know about mine. No, I don't. But God does. And I can tell you this, if you look around, you'll find somebody whose circumstances are worse than yours. You'll find some believers who are going through things that you and I could never imagine. And there's this quiet sense of strong base of courage that's unshakable and unchangeable. Why? If you'll talk to them, here's what you'll find. Their focus is upon Christ. Paul says, I learned it. How did he learn it? He learned it the hard way. By failing. And realizing that wasn't going to cut it. And getting upset with the people who were falsely accusing him. That didn't change it. He said, I've learned to be content. Because look who my focus is on. On the Son of God. Would you have had to convince him of anything? Not after being struck down the Damascus Road and God revolutionized, changing his life. His full trust was in him. And the thing you'll notice in this Philippian letter. No accusations. No pity party. I'm in jail. Poor me. My friends on the outside are falsely accusing me. God could let me be traveling and preaching the gospel and discipling people. Here I am, poor Paul. No. Here I am, still preaching the gospel of Jesus Christ in prison, still sharing the word of God in the most awesome ways. My focus is upon Christ. And the truth is, every single one of us has the privilege to focus upon Jesus no matter what our circumstances. Now, if you've never trusted Him as your personal Savior, it's not going to happen. When you ask Him to forgive you of your sins and surrender your life to Him and He becomes your Savior, He becomes your Savior, your Lord, your Master, your Supplier, your Provider, your joy, your love, your peace, your contentment, He becomes everything. But if you don't have Him, you don't have any of that. And when your focus is on Him, everything changes. So the reason he said he could be content was he learned to focus on Christ, not his circumstance. So let me ask you a question. Is there any circumstance that you can think of that God could not change if He chose to? No, you cannot. Which leads me to the second principle that I believe the Apostle Paul understood and understood well, and that's this. He focused on the sovereignty of God, not the will of man.
4: That is, he wasn't focused on Nero or some other emperor. He wasn't focused on the laws of Rome. He wasn't focused on any of those things. Because the truth is, he felt helpless. But he wasn't sitting there saying, poor me. His focus was on the sovereignty of God. What is the sovereignty of God? That he established his throne in the heavens and his sovereignty rules over all. So you say, well, what was Paul focused on? I think he's focused on two things. Number one, the sovereignty of God, which he certainly was focused on it. And secondly, what he wrote to the Romans. God causes all things to work together for good to those who love him and to those who are called according to his purpose. Those two principles of Scripture alone transform anybody's attitude about their circumstances. So what you have to ask is this. Do you believe that God is sovereign? That means that he's in control of everything, everybody, every circumstance, every event. And most people would say no, because if he were in control, he wouldn't have let that happen, this happen, that happen, and this happened to me. But you see, God has purposes and reasons. You say, well, why doesn't he tell us? He's not obligated to tell me. Here's what he says. He says, my thoughts are higher than your thoughts, and my ways are higher than your ways. And so God has the right to understand and to know what some things you and I will never know this side. But he's sovereign, whether you understand or not. He's sovereign, whether you believe it or not. And he does cause in his children, not everybody, but in his children, he says, I will cause all things to work together for good to those who love me, to those who call according to my purpose. Now, that is, if you're surrendered to him. That is, if you're fighting against him and rebelling against him, then what are you doing? You're objecting to something good he wants to do in your life. And somebody says, well, I don't feel like God's doing much in my life. But look in the second chapter in the 13th verse. I may not see it. I may not feel it. I may not like it. But listen, verse 13, it is God who is at work in you, both to will and to work for what? He says, for his good pleasure. That is, God's at work in us. And even, listen, even though in the midst of your circumstances that are painful and trying and hard and it's so difficult, even in the midst of that, God is at work in you. You say, well, I don't see it. Naturally, you don't see it. But you see, just because you don't see it doesn't mean he's not working. God is always at work. Remember what he says in the Sermon on the Mount? Jesus said, your heavenly Father knows what you have need of even before you ask him. He is omniscient. He knows everything. He is omnipotent. He has all power. If he is not omniscient, there's some things he doesn't know that I need him to know. If he's not omnipresent, that means I could be out of his presence. He couldn't protect me. If he's not omnipotent, then there may be some things I need he can't provide. He is all of that. And that's why you and I can be content that no matter what circumstance I'm in, my heavenly Father, who is all of that and much more, he's working in my life even now. Think about this. The Apostle Paul is in a Roman jail. And what is he doing? He's writing this letter to the Philippians. And what's God doing? God is doing the most awesome things. When you read the first chapter of Ephesians, also written in jail, and you see what he says about God's blessing us and all these things, predestined and chosen in him before the foundation of the world. The awesome theology, the things that are the basis of what you and I believe, most all of that Paul wrote in prison. And when you come to the book of Romans, in 16 chapters, it's the most theological composition ever penned by man, but led by the Holy Spirit. God was at work in Paul's life in the most awesome fashion. The truth is, if you're one of his children, he's at work in your life. You say, I don't feel it. That's your fault, not his. Because God is at work in your life. And if you'll stop and think and ask, Lord, what are you trying to do in my life? Instead of me blaming God for my circumstances, what are you doing in my life at this point? And I can tell you, in the most painful, trying circumstances of my life, in which I could do absolutely nothing about, God taught me some of the most amazing things. And he's still teaching me naturally. If you think you're going to learn the most when everything's just ease, comfort, and pleasure, you're not going to learn it. And when you think about, I think about Paul, for example, if he'd not been in jail, I think number one, when would he have had time to write all these epistles, traveling here and yonder and so forth? but in jail quietly. And think about how good this is. He was in jail, chained to a Roman soldier in some fashion. And so while he was talking to that Roman soldier and the Spirit of God was working in him, I guarantee you, he tells us, you know, a lot of times when I was talking to that Roman soldier, God would show me things I hadn't seen before. He's at work in your life. If it's painful, watch this. This is hard to take, but it's true. If it's painful, it's because God knows it needs to be painful at this time in your life so you'll get it. Otherwise, you just chalk that off to think, well, you know, I never thought about that before. But listen, the more you hurt, the more difficult things are, the more serious you are about listening. If you came in here today and you rich as you could be, you had no problems, no heartaches, no burdens, none of that, you wouldn't get much of this. In fact, you wouldn't even take any notes because you'd feel like you didn't need them. It's pain, hurt, suffering, difficulty, hardship, circumstances that gives God the privilege to plow up these old hearts and souls and minds of ours to help us to see truth that we'd never see before, understand truth we never understood before. I said in the first service, I mentioned this young lady who came forward was 18 years of age. And when I said to her, I made a statement that if you were 18 years of age and you heard this message today, what a difference did it make in your life? And she said to me, I was a member of the church then and I did hear it. And thank you for telling me when I was 18. Because she learned early in life how to deal with the circumstances of her life. And a wonderful Christian at this point. So when you think about what he's focused on, he could have been focused on the fact, I'm a victim. There are a lot of people today who are living the victim stage. I'm a victim. Here's what he did to me. Here's what she did to me. He walked out on me. He did this to me. They did this. They did that. You know what? God is living on the inside of you working. And no matter what somebody does to you, they can't do anything God doesn't allow. You say, well, what about this? There's some things I can't understand. I'll never understand till I get on the other side. And by then, it won't make any difference. I won't be asking a bunch of questions about things that don't make any difference anymore. When you're in absolute perfection for all eternity, you don't want to bring up something that happened on earth. And when people say, well, when I get to heaven, here's what I'm going to do. No. No, you're going to enjoy the presence of God and serving Him and singing and praising Him the rest of eternity. And so whatever God wants to do in your life and my life, we're in school. That's right. We're in school. And Paul would have said, the best schooling I had was in prison because I learned to focus on God, not my circumstances. And I learned to focus on the fact that He is in absolute authority in my life. And therefore, I can trust Him for whatever it might be. But think about this. When you surrender your life fully to the Lord Jesus Christ, fully surrender to Him, whatever circumstance you're in, God is going to do something good because you're His. You surrender to Him. And watch this. When you surrender yourself fully to the Lord, do you know who's responsible for your life? Christ. He's responsible. You belong to Him. You remember what He said? He said, my Father who has given them to me, and I'll lose none of them. This is why once you're saved with the grace of God, you're always His. Eternally His. And He assumes eternal responsibility for you. Now, if you break His will and violate His principles, then what happens? You say, well, where is God then? Right where He was. He's still working on you. Why do you think you feel so miserable inside? That's God loving you, making you feel miserable enough that you'll come back and get in the center of His will. Because think about it. The sovereign of the universe who assumes full responsibility of you is working in you even then. And I feel sorry for people who don't have Christ, because you know what? It's you against the world. And if you don't think the world's against you, look around. It's you against the world. Why do you want to live that way when you can live with a sense of confidence and assurance? The authority of all that exists is working in your life for your good if you'll let Him. But if you don't let Him, then you suffer the consequences. Then you can't blame God. And here's Paul in a situation where he could not change, but he doesn't feel like he is being deprived of anything. He doesn't feel like, for example, he's missed anything. Because even though he's in prison, look what happens. Because here's the third thing I want you to jot down. That's this. And that is that Paul was focused on the positive results. Listen, he was focused on the positive results rather than on personal pain and loss. What were the positive results? Well, let's go to

Imperial Guard was. They guarded the emperor and everybody else. So he says, it's become well known throughout the whole Praetorian Guard and to everyone else. Paul says, you want to know what's happening? He says, I'm preaching the gospel where I, with a congregation, I love this. I would never have had. And not only that, those who are being chained to me, they can't get away. They've got to listen. It may be difficult on some, joy on others, but just look. Every 4 hours, I get an opportunity to share the truth of the gospel. And so he says, not only that, they go back and tell their fellow guards and say, that crazy guy down there that you're going to get chained to, listen, he'll talk you to death. He'll tell you things that at first you'll be hard to believe, but you know, after you're with him 3 or 4 times, you start believing what he has to say. He says, listen, he didn't say some of those 10,000. He says, over a period of those 2 years, he says, the whole Praetorian Guard knows I'm here. And not only that, everybody else in Caesar's household knows I'm here. Where'd he get that kind of congregation? He could never have... Listen, do you think that Nero would have had some big coliseum and say, guess who the speaker is tonight? The Apostle Paul. Never would he have said that. And yet, you know what? It was better than that. He had them day after day after day after day, as he says, night after night. The whole Praetorian Guard. And that most of the brethren, trusting in the Lord because of my imprisonment, have more courage to speak the word of God without fear. He says, my friends who are here in Rome, who are preaching and teaching the gospel, they have more courage than ever because they're pointing to the Apostle Paul. He's in prison. He's writing these letters. God's working in his life, and now he's sharing it with us. Can you imagine being a pastor and going down to the city jail and spending the morning with the Apostle Paul? I can't imagine such a thing. He says, that's what's happening. He says, they're being blessed. They're being courageous about what's happening more than ever before. And he says, most of the brethren, trusting in the Lord because of my imprisonment, have more courage to speak the word of God. He says, some, to be sure, are preaching Christ even from envy. He says, now some of the folks out there, they don't like me. And he says, their attitudes are wrong, but the gospel is being preached. And the folks who didn't like him were those who were trying to reinstill within the life of the believer the Old Testament law. They were Judaizers, and they were called anti-Pauline Judaizers. That is, they didn't like what he was preaching. They didn't like him. But he says, that's okay, no matter what's going on. He says, what then, in every way, whether in pretense or in truth, Christ is proclaimed, and in this I rejoice. Why? Because his focus wasn't on his circumstances. His focus was on Christ Jesus. Focus was on the authority, the sovereignty of Almighty God. And the focus was on the progress of the gospel. He said, look what's happening. The gospel's being proclaimed. And in many places of the world today, where people are imprisoned for all kind of reasons, sharing the gospel, preaching and teaching the word of God. And one of these days, all over this world, the word of God's going to be preached. And in spite of all the things that we see happening today, remember this, that the God of the Word is still God. He's still in control. He's still working things according to His perfect will. And as the Apostle Paul said, therefore, I am not moaning and groaning and complaining, because what looked like a hindrance was a help. And what looked like a fatal blow to his ministry was a season of fruitfulness in Rome, where he longed to go, not as a prisoner, but God got him there. You see, God answered his prayer. He didn't answer it the way he intended for it to be. And think about all the things that happened to him on the way there. But he ends up in Rome, where he wanted to go to do what? At the heart of the empire of Rome that ruled the world, the Apostle Paul's voice was being heard loudly, clearly, effectively, powerfully, and life-changingly. So if you ask him, what's your attitude about it, Paul? He said, real simple. I'm focused on Jesus, not my circumstances. On his awesome omnipotence, omniscience, omnipresence. His awesome authority and power and sovereignty. I'm focused on the fact that he's doing something good.

0: me, even in spite of the fact that I'm incarcerated here. And not only that, he says, I'm focused on the things that are happening, the results of my being here. So I would ask you this simple question. Can you say that? Can you say that the focus of your life is not the circumstances around you, but it's on, watch this, the focus of your life is on Jesus who is within you. Now I want you to look at the third chapter for a moment, and I want you to look at a couple of verses here, because here is the heart of the Apostle Paul. He starts out here telling you about his past, and he comes down to the seventh verse. He says, but whatever things were gained to me, he says, those things I have counted as a loss for the sake of Christ. Now, I want you to watch these next verses. In prison, these circumstances, here's what he says. More than that, I count all things to be loss in view of the surpassing value of knowing Christ Jesus my Lord, for whom I have suffered the loss of all things, and count them as rubbish that I may gain Christ. He says, you can look at everything else around me. Nothing compares to knowing Him and may be found in Him, not having a righteousness of my own derived from the law, but that which is through faith in Christ, the righteousness which comes from God on the basis of faith. He says, this is the ultimate, that I may know Him and the power of His resurrection, the fellowship of His sufferings, being conformed to His death, and all that I may attain to the resurrection from the dead. Paul says, look, you want to know what my heart is? He says, here's my heart. In the midst of all these circumstances, what do I want above everything else? Not to get out of prison. Not freedom. What I want above everything else is I want to know Jesus in the most intimate, powerful way possible. That's what I want. That's my focus. That's the desire of my heart. I want to know Him. Whatever it costs me, I'm willing to add up every good thing that could possibly happen to me or has happened to me and say, all that weighs over here, nothing compared to knowing Christ Jesus in the fullness of who He is. That will take care of a lot of circumstances in a person's life. So I would ask you this. What do you focus on most? What has it done for you? Are you willing to acknowledge that focusing on your circumstances really hadn't changed them? But focusing on the sovereignty of God gives you a sense of hope. And focusing on the fact that God could use you to further His gospel in somebody else's life. Think about this. We meet together on Sundays. We sing. We worship the Lord. We give because we love Him. And what happens? Not only here, but many other people who join us by television, radio. And they give. You give. We get the gospel out there. The most important thing that happens is that we share the truth. And here's what I want you to remember. That you are a part of sharing the truth of the gospel all over the world. And all of you who support by prayer and by giving, you're a part of helping us get the gospel all over the world in all these languages. So that one of these days when you stand before Him, you will be rewarded far greater than ever before. Here's what I want you to see. You see, somebody thought I was going to ask for money. I'm not asking for money. I'm just simply saying this. When you do give, you become a part of this body of believers who are a part of those who get the gospel to the world. So remember this, that whatever's going on in your life, when you are worshiping and praising and praying and giving and listening and writing down the notes, putting them in your life, what's happening? Your focus begins to be on Him. And God begins to work in your life And he is working in your life. He said, God, who is at work in our life, you are a part of not only what happens here and in your household, but you are a part of what happens to people's lives all over this world. We just have different positions in life. We just have different times in life. When you go to your job tomorrow and somebody says to you, well, let me tell you my circumstances, and they're boohooing or crying or whatever's going on in their life, and they tell you all the bad things, and you can see that they're not just down in the dumps, they're under the dumps. You pull out a 3x5 card and say, I'll give you something to think about. I don't want to talk about it today, but I'll just give you something to think about and to see where you are in your circumstance. Give them a 3x5 card that has those three statements on it. Focus on Christ, not your circumstances. Focus on His sovereignty. Focus on what He's doing in your life. And just say to them, you know, you may not understand that, but if you want to talk about it, I will. Some of them will toss it. But if they're hurt bad enough, here's what they're going to say. Would you explain to me what you mean by sovereignty of God? Well, what's that got to do with me personally? And then here's what you can do. You can bring up your own life, your own illustrations, what God is doing in your life, and say, you know, here's what God has done in my life. If you don't think people have their ears wide open today, absolutely tuned in for anybody who can help them in their circumstances, you're mistaken. They are. They're people who are listening, watching. It doesn't make any difference. We can prove it. Whether they are Jews, Muslims, Christians, you know what? When people are hurting, they don't care who's doing the talking. Tell me something that I can trust. And I can tell you, you can trust what we say because we're only saying what God says. Your circumstances may not change, but you will. More than likely, they may change a little bit. It could be they'll change absolutely. It's what your focus. And you see, all this is a result of how you think. It's a choice you make. And if you have never trusted Jesus, the wisest thing you will ever do in your life is to trust Him as your personal Savior. Surrender your life to Him. Surrendering your life means you turn your circumstances over to Him. Watch Him work. He's at work. He'll work in your life if you'll let Him. And Father, how grateful we are that You love us all the same. You don't play favorites. Position has nothing to do with it. You love us because You created us. And You created us to love us, to express Your love in order that someday we would love You in return. Express our love to You. I pray for every person who hears this message. Whatever circumstance they're in, remind them. It's not above them or under them, but right through the middle of them with confidence and assurance. My sovereign God, who came to earth in the person of Jesus, whom I have received as my Savior, is at work in my life for my good. In His name we pray. Amen.
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2: Will you turn to John chapter 8? We'll just read a couple of verses, remembering that the Lord's been talking to some people who have begun to believe in him. And he said in verse 31, Jesus therefore was saying to those Jews who had believed him, if you abide in my word, then you are truly disciples of mine, and you shall know the truth, and the truth shall make you free. And what it is that makes us free is abiding in the word of God. Now, let me just sort of catch you up with where we are. We're talking about God setting us free, that is, setting us free of the bondage that shackles us and imprisons us from becoming everything God wants us to be and accomplishing or achieving those things in life that God has set out for us. So this is where we're headed. And we said now, one of those truths that sets us free, and I believe there are three essential truths that sets us free, that is, having already been saved. One of those truths is our position in Christ Jesus. So what is that? And you recall the Bible says in 1 Corinthians chapter 12 that God, through His Holy Spirit, the moment we accepted Jesus Christ as our Savior, that is, we accepted His death on the cross as sufficient, adequate payment for our sin, the moment we accepted Him as our Savior, He baptized us where? Into Christ Jesus, sealed us as a child of God, and forever we're in Him. That is our position, is that we are living in union with Him. He says, abide in me and I in you. So that we're living in a relationship of abiding in Christ. That is a relationship to which we have been placed by the Holy Spirit. And you recall as we examine that position, what that position called for. The Bible says that we have become the sons of God. That we are in the family of God. We are in the kingdom of God. And He says not only that, He says, but when that began to happen, the Lord Jesus Christ, who ascended the Father, He said, being in Him, that we are likewise seated in the heavenlies in Christ Jesus. What is our position? Our position is what God has done. In the love of Jesus Christ, He reached out, reconciled us unto Himself, made us a son, made us a member of the family, in the kingdom, seated in the heavenlies, and He says, our daily life is a life of living in undivided union with Him. So our position is union with Him, which means simply this. That the Bible says that you and I have been placed where? We've been placed in the Christ Jesus. God says that He placed every single one of us in Christ Jesus. The only way for anything or anybody to get to you is, first of all, they've got to go through whom? They've got to go through the Lord. He says, the angel of the Lord encampeth round about them that fear Him, and He delivers them. If one of the problems, one of the burdens, one of the things that has harassed you all of your life is the feeling of insecurity, I just don't feel secure. Don't feel secure in my job. Don't feel secure in my finances. Don't feel secure in my family. Don't feel secure in my relationships. Listen, our security, my friend, is based on one thing only, and nothing else. It is based not on what I have or who I am or where I am. It is based on relationship, on a position of being in Christ Jesus. That's where our security is. Our security is found in a relationship and not in our possessions or our position in life. So, my friend, the Scripture says that your position today is that you are in Christ Jesus, and He says He put you there, He sealed you there, He's put you in the heavenlies, and if God puts you there, brother, you are kept forever. Amen? Now, what is the second truth that you and I need to get a hold of? And I may be on this truth a long time. And that is the truth of who we are in Christ Jesus. We know where we are, we're in Him. But who are you in Christ Jesus? If you'll recall, when you grew up and you were first saved, and somebody told you what it meant to give your life to Christ, and so you did just that, and then they probably told you, now, you know, you're going to sin after you're saved, and so you're probably going to sin every day, but remember that God saved you, and you're eternally secure, and so one of these days you're going to die and go to heaven, but until that time you're going to have a journey. It's going to be in the valleys and on the mountain peaks and on the roller coaster ride of the spiritual life, and so what you want to do is you want to be sure to memorize 1 John 1:9 because you're going to need it every day. If we confess our sins, He's faithful and just to forgive us our sins and to cleanse us from all unrighteousness. So most of us grew up believing and seeing ourselves just like we were taught, and that is, I'm a sinner who's been saved by the grace of God, and as I trust the Lord all through my life, one of these days I'm going to be lucky enough to die and go to heaven. But I want to ask you a question. Is that the attitude that God intends for His people? Look, if you will, in Corinthians, 1 Corinthians chapter 1. Let me ask you this question. What is the church that Paul had the most trouble with of all the churches? Philippi, Thessalonican churches, Rome, you name it. Which was the church he had the most problems with? the Corinthian churches. I mean, they just about broke his heart. But I want you to listen to what he said. Verse 1, Paul, called as an apostle of Jesus Christ, by the will of God and Sosthenes, our brother, to the church of God which is at Corinth, to those who have been sanctified in Christ Jesus, what? Saints, by what? By calling with all who in every place call upon the name of our Lord Jesus Christ, their Lord and ours. Now listen, where in all of his writings did he say, to the sinners at Rome, to the sinners in Galatia, to the sinners at Philippi, to the sinners in Thessalonica, to the sinners in Corinth? He didn't say that. What did he call them? He called them saints. He said, oh, now wait a minute. Hold it. If you're going to talk about sinless perfection, I'm interested. That's not what I said. I said that God addressed, through the Apostle Paul, the believers in that day, not as sinners, but what? Saints. Now, here's our problem. Our problem is we look at ourselves and we say, well, first of all, I don't feel like one. Amen? Secondly, I don't look like one. What does one look like? And thirdly, oftentimes I don't act like one. Is that what he said? To the saints in Rome who look like saints, act like saints, feel like saints, that's not what he said. He said to the saints at Corinth, those who are saints by calling. Everybody in the church who has been saved is a saint, but they're folks who are outside of the Lord Jesus Christ, and they are indeed sinners. Now listen, saints do commit acts of sin. But because we commit acts of sin is no reason for us to see ourselves and our whole perspective in life as sinners. Now watch what I'm going to show you here. The Bible says, as a man thinketh in his heart, what is he? So is he. So that there is a principle and a law, and you can't change this because it is a principle. You and I are going to act the way we see ourselves. You can't change that. You are where you are today because of the way you thought all these years. You act the way today as a result of the way you see yourself. And if you change the way you see yourself, your actions are going to change. This isn't a matter of mind over matter. We're talking about a principle here. He says, as a man thinketh in his heart, so is he. So a man's actions are going to follow the pattern of the way he sees himself. If I walk up to someone else and I see myself as inferior, then I'm going to act inferior. If I see myself on my job as inadequate, I'm going to back off and be inadequate. If I see myself as being rejected and unworthy and guilty because I don't deserve the good things that are coming to me, you know what I'm going to do? I'm going to, in spite of everything I do, I'm going to blow it somewhere along the way and fail. Because you see, not believing that I deserve to succeed, I'm going to make a mistake somewhere along the way. We are the products of our thinking. As a man thinketh in his heart, so is he. So if we are programmed to say, I'm a sinner saved by grace and I'm going to sin, you know you're going to sin every day. And I ask some people every once in a while, how many of you can live 1 hour without sin? You'd be surprised at folks who don't raise their hand. You know why? They think, oh my goodness, if I raise my hand, that'll be pride and I've sinned. There's no way in the world, no way in the world to win against that kind of a game. Now listen to me. God wants us to be free to be everything He wants us to be, and I cannot be what God wants me to be if I see myself less than what God sees me, because if I do, I'm going to act less than what God wants me to do. Now, it is the Holy Spirit within us who is our teacher and who must inform us and instruct us and empower us to be anything and to achieve anything God wants. But we have to deal with the person of who we are. He says, called to be saints. Now, I want you to watch that word saint. That word saint, hagios in the Greek, is the same word for sanctification or holy. So we talk about saints, sanctification or holy or holiness, it is the same original, same root Greek word. And let's notice what he's saying. He says that we are saints. That is, a saint is one who, having accepted the Lord Jesus Christ as personal Savior, has been what? Sanctified, set apart unto God, for God. Every single believer, listen, every single believer is a saint because they have been sanctified, that is, set apart unto God, and are in the process of being sanctified on a daily basis. That is, He is renewing us and conforming us to His likeness. All right, the second thing I want us to notice here about who we are in Christ Jesus is found in 2 Corinthians chapter 5. You know this verse well, I'm sure of that. But I want you to notice something here because there's a very, very important part in this 2 Corinthians chapter 5, verse 17, 18 verses here. In verse 17, he says, therefore, if any man is in Christ, he is a new creature or new creation. The old things passed away. Behold, new things have come. Now all these things are from God, who reconciled us unto himself through Christ and gave us the ministry of reconciliation, namely that God was in Christ reconciling the world to himself. That's what he did to us. Listen, watch this. Not counting their what? Their trespasses against them, and he has committed to us the word of reconciliation. Listen, what did he do? He put all of our trespasses upon whom? Upon Christ. Having nailed, he says, he nailed all of that to the cross with him. And having nailed all that to the cross, now accepting Jesus Christ as our Savior, that freed us. Now I want you to notice something in the 17th verse. He says, therefore, if any person, man or woman, is in Christ, that's our position, he is a new creation. And let me show you something interesting here. When you were saved, what happened? The Bible says that you gained a new spirit. The Holy Spirit of God came into your life and brought to birth a newness of life within you. But you didn't exchange bodies. Same old body. Something else you didn't exchange. You didn't exchange your mind, your will, your emotion, your conscience, or your consciousness. You didn't change any of that. All of that was still there. Now I want you to watch me carefully here. We're talking about who we are in Christ Jesus. We are talking about being freed and liberated. Now think about this. He says the truth will set you free. The truth of your position is part of that truth. The truth of who you are, giving you a sense of security, no longer feeling inferior, but adequate and capable in the power of the Holy Spirit who is within you. Now listen. The day you were saved, something dramatic, drastic, and eternally happened to you. You became a new creation in Christ Jesus, but still deposited in the same old physical house, this body. Still the same mind, will, emotion, conscience, and consciousness. So immediately, God began to do something in your life. He began the work in your life of doing what? A transformation. So something begins to happen. On the outside physically, you may see a change in countenance. You may see a little lift in a person's life, and you may see some things begin to go on, but in reality, it's the same old body. Same old cells, blood, bone, flesh, and so forth. In the mind, something needs to happen. Listen, in order for me to enjoy, in order for me to be able to express, in order for me to be able to become and to achieve what God wants, something must begin to happen in my thought processes if I am going to enjoy everything that God's provided in my relationship to Christ. And that's why he says the truth will set you free. Now you can be free from condemnation. That is, you can be free to go to heaven, but if you're not free from these other satanic harassments, then what we can do is live saved, but what? About half sorry and two-thirds miserable. And that's where a lot of Christians are. God doesn't want us living that way. So what does he say? He says in Romans chapter 12. He says, be not conformed, shaped into the mold of this present world, but be ye what? Transformed, that is, a transforming process goes on. You don't get transformed to be saved. Salvation is an act of God in the twinkling of an eye. The moment you receive him by faith, you're saved at that moment. But he says he predestinated us not to be saved, but what? To be conformed to the likeness of Christ. Now, if he is in the process of conforming me to the likeness of Christ, what's being transformed? What is being conformed to the likeness of Christ? I have a spirit that is absolutely brand new, created, a new creation in Christ Jesus. But what's being transformed? What is this renewing? He says, don't be poured into the world's mold, but what? Be ye transformed by the renewing of your what? The renewing of your mind. All right, now, the renewing process, that's really what we're doing in this series. We're talking about the renewing process, and that is we need to begin to think about ourselves the way God sees us. If we don't, though saved, we will go through life harassed, burdened down, shackled down with attitudes about God. You see, listen, if I can't believe that I am accepted in the Beloved, that I am accepted in God. I don't have to feel rejected. I don't have to feel guilty. I don't have to feel like I've got to measure up. I've got to follow the 15 principles in order to get God's grace today. If I can see myself accepted in the Beloved on the basis of my relationship to him, I'm going to be freed from some of that. But until I do, I'm going to live under Satan's satanic, very effective satanic oppression. And a lot of people who go into the doctor who need to get on their knees, find out who they are, claim by faith God's position, God's possession, and God's person in them. And I want to tell you, my friend, that'll do something for you that no pill will ever do. because of your relationship to life. That is the life, eternal life of Jesus Christ living within you. Now watch this. He says in this passage back here, a new creation. But what is new? New on the inside, but I'm not new on the outside. I'm not even new in all my thinking, because how many of us have been saved and yet the next day or the next week did something just like we used to do? Same old habits. The habit patterns have been riveted into my mind with 20, 30, 40, 50 years of living in sin. So there's got to be a transforming experience. That's why he says, don't let the world shape you into its mold, but he says, be ye transformed by the renewing of your mind. What did Jesus say? He says, if you abide in my word, ye shall be my disciples, and ye shall know the truth, and the truth will set you free. What is it that frees you? What frees a man from these things, frees a woman from these attitudes and these harassments, this bondage, is what? The word of God. Ye shall know the truth, and the truth shall set you free. This is the truth. Now, how am I transformed? How am I made free? He says, by the renewing of your mind. Now, listen. The renewing process is the feasting, the absorption, the study, the intake, the perusing, the concentration, the meditation, the praying it back to God and upon the Word of God. Listen, getting God's viewpoint about Himself and about myself, seeing myself in my position in Him, seeing who I am, seeing what I possess in Him, and what happens? Then I begin to think like God thinks. When I begin to think like God thinks, what does that do? That renews my mind. I've seen a lot of people who've been saved, and back in the same old habits, they say, well, I know I'm saved, but I just can't break out. Can't break out? Can't get release? Can't get liberty? Can't get free? You mean God, who is almighty enough to save you and sovereignly rule this world, you mean He can't break you out of a habit? You know why they feel that way? The habit's so strong. Now they know they're saved. They're in Christ Jesus. Boy, the mind's not been renewed. There's some things they need to learn. And He says that we are saints and that we are new creations. But listen, new creations in Christ Jesus. And some of you have said a long time, many times, know I'm saved, but I can't figure out what it is, why things aren't working. I'm going to tell you why they're not working. Because your attitude about God and yourself's not right. When you see who you are and what you are in Christ Jesus, what else really makes a difference? Because your sense of insecurity is going to tumble. The feeling of inferiority is going to crumble. All those things are going to dissipate, and you're going to begin to walk. Listen, walk in the truth. And here is the burden. The burden is that Satan is going to send you those same old feelings. Unworthy, guilty, incapable, inadequate, insufficient, insecure. You're going to feel it. You see, unless you say, all right, makes no difference what Satan says, here's what God says. And it all boils down to one of two things. I'm going to have to make a choice. And my choice is I'm going to have to believe the divine facts of this book and resist and reject my feelings. Or I'm going to accept my feelings and settle for a life far less than God Almighty has allotted to me and to you. And I simply want to ask you a question. On the basis, have I told you the truth? Say amen. Who you are, a saint in Christ, and I've only told you a little itsy bitsy part of it. A saint in Jesus Christ, a new creation in Him. You're a brand new person in Him. But you see, if you've not been living new, I want to tell you, He says, the truth will set you free. If you abide in my word, continue in my word, absorb it, study it, keep on reading it. You see, some people listen to a sermon one time and that's it. You can't do that. He says, continue in my word. You know what's happening? The renewing of the mind is going on. God is changing your attitude about the way He sees you and the things that are happening in your life. And your actions are going to be different because your attitude is going to be different because you're going to begin to walk. Listen. In faith on the basis of what God has said, not what Satan has made you feel. And here's the simple choice. Had you rather be who God says you are? Are you willing to listen to Satan's lies and settle for less in becoming and achieving that Almighty, sovereign, loving God has provided for you and me? That's the choice. And I pray, my friend, in Jesus' name, you'll make the choice of resisting your feelings and accepting the facts of God.
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2: Now, if I wake up on Monday morning, it's pouring down rain, the bottom's dropped out, and I don't like my job anyway. If I wake up on Monday morning, I think, oh my goodness, here I go again, old sinner, saved by grace. Going to struggle through it one more time. I'm going to start off negative. Amen? Going to start off that way. But if I wake up on Monday morning and I praise God, hallelujah. St. Charles facing a brand new day. Facing a brand new day, what? Because the Spirit of God is alive within me, and He has sanctified me and set me apart unto God. Listen, I may be a waiter in a restaurant. I may be a carpenter putting a roof on the house. I may be a plumber under somebody's old nasty, dirty basement. It doesn't make any difference what I am. If I'm a saint, hallelujah, I'm in the same position that the highest person in the world is. Listen, presidents and plumbers are no different in God's eyes when it comes to their position or their sainthood if they know Jesus Christ is their Savior. But you see, if I see myself less than what God sees me, I will back off from God's blessings. I'll back off from God's purpose. I'll back off from God's achievement, and I will spend my life, what? In a settle for life less than what He wants me to be. Now, somebody says, well, but you know, that's going to create egotism and pride. Wait a minute. If it creates egotism and pride, you've missed the whole meaning of saint.
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2: The most powerful privilege God has given to us is the privilege to pray. And it's amazing how clearly He has given us promises in the Word of God concerning prayer. For example, one of those very clear promises is to be found in 1 John chapter 5. And the 14th and 15th verse reads like this. And this is the confidence which we have before Him, that if we ask anything according to His will, He hears us. And if we know that He hears us, we know that we have the request or the petition which we have asked of Him. That is a tremendous promise that belongs to every child of God. And all of us, I think, have known those people that we have seen God working in their life, and oftentimes have felt like there need to be changes in their life, and have asked ourselves the question, Lord, what can I do to help bring about a change in that person's life? The most powerful thing you can do to bring about change in someone else's life is to pray for that person. You say, well, that's true, but I'm not too sure I know exactly what to pray. I think I know how to pray, but what do I pray to bring about a change in that person's life? Well, I want to give you a pattern of prayer in this particular message that will help you to know how to bring about change in someone else's life. But I want to give you a warning. When you begin to pray for God to change somebody else's life, what can you expect to happen? God's going to change your life. And if you will pray this prayer for someone else, I can assure you, something will happen in the person's life, but something is going to happen in your life. And I want you to turn to Colossians chapter 1. And I want us to read verses 9 through verse 11, or part of verse 12. And this is the prayer that Paul prayed for the Colossian Christians. And remember now that he's in prison while he's praying this prayer. And it is a powerful prayer that will bring about change in the person's life for whom you pray it, no matter who they are. But I want to give you a warning. You can't pray this prayer for someone else without God beginning to work the same request in your own life. And you're going to see something happen in your life. So I want to sort of analyze this prayer, and you'll see the tremendous effect it can have upon someone else. Paul begins in verse 9. For this reason, also, since the day we heard of it. Now, what he's referring to is what we have discussed previously. The Colossians' faith in Christ Jesus, their love, and their hope in verse 4 and 5. And how the gospel is being spread and how it is being fruitful in their life and wherever it's being preached. He says, for this reason also, since the day we heard of these things, we have not ceased to pray for you and to ask that you may be filled with the knowledge of His will and all spiritual wisdom and understanding, so that you may walk in a manner worthy of the Lord, to please Him in all respects, bearing fruit in every good work and increasing in the knowledge of God, strengthened with all power according to His glorious might, for the attaining of all steadfastness and patience, joyously giving thanks to the Father, who has qualified us to share in the inheritance of the saints in light. Now, when you read that, you say, my goodness, I could never pray that I couldn't remember it. You don't have to. God's written it out for you. So this is one prayer that you can read and God's going to answer. Now, if I stood up here every Sunday and say, may we pray, and open my eyes and read you a prayer, you'd say, the preacher can't pray. He's got to write it out. He doesn't remember what to pray for. Listen, we bow our head and close our eyes in reverence to God, but you can open your eyes and pray, and you can take this passage and read it to God. And you can put somebody else's name in, or you can put your own name in it. Lord, fill me with the knowledge of your will for my life, with all spiritual wisdom and understanding. I want to be able to walk in a manner that is worthy of you. I want to please you in all respects. I want my life to bear fruit in every good work and increase in the knowledge of who you are and the way you operate. I want to be strengthened with all power according to your glorious might for the attaining of all steadfastness and patience in my life. I want to be able to joyously give thanks for what you've done in my life. And my friend, listen, God will answer that prayer. Now, how many of you usually, out of habit or because you believe that's what you ought to do, usually use the term, Lord, if it's thy will? And sometimes we just place that on the end of a prayer out of habit. Lord, if it's thy will. Now, you can pray this prayer and forget all about praying if it be thy will. That wouldn't be in the Bible if it weren't God's will. There's not a single phrase in that scripture that's not the will of God. Now, oftentimes we say, Lord, if it's thy will, which is really an expression of doubt. On the other hand, some people put it on as like magic. If I put that on there, God will do it. Are we saying Jesus' name as if, brother, that seals it? Not necessarily. But what I want you to see is, you don't have to worry about praying in Jesus' name, if it be thy will. Here is a prayer that God has given to us as He laid it upon the heart of the Apostle Paul to pray for those Colossians. It is a tremendous prayer. It is a powerful prayer that every parent ought to pray for their sons and daughters. We should pray for those for whom we are concerned, those whom we love, those in whose life we see Satan gaining the victory. Here is a powerful prayer. And we read in 1 John chapter 5, verse 14 and 15, this is the confidence, this is the assurance, this is the boldness with which we can come to the throne of God. That if we ask anything according to His will, He's listening. If we know that He's hearing us, we know that we are having the petition which we have made known to Him. Now, I may not always see that come to pass exactly when I want it to happen, but God will answer every prayer that is prayed according to His will. This is why He says in John chapter 15, if you abide in My Word, and My Word is abiding in you, ask what you will, and the Lord will bring that to pass. Well, here is certainly the Word of God. So I want us to look at this prayer, first of all, in the light of praying it for yourself. And then as parents, praying it for your children, as husbands and wives, praying it for each other, praying it for people for whom you're concerned. I believe if you target any person with this prayer, and you just keep firing away this prayer before the Father, bringing them to Him day after day after day, you will see a transformation in that person's life. Because this prayer is born of the Spirit of God. And all true prayer is born in heaven, sent to us and laid upon our heart as the burden. We send it back to Him, and therefore He answers prayer, which ultimately originated with Him in the first place. And so when Paul says we cease not to pray, there are three things very evident in this prayer. First of all, it is continuous. Secondly, it is God-centered. And thirdly, it is very specific. Now, usually when we say, Lord, just bless so-and-so, that is a lazy word. Lord, just bless so-and-so. That's a lazy word in prayer. God, just bless my friends. Bless all of those for whom it's our duty to pray. God, forgive us of all of our sins. It is amazing how we are lazy even talking to God. God, just bless them. Well, what do you want Him to do? Well, just bless them. Well, what do you mean by that? You say, well, God can read my mind. The truth is, if you had to answer that, your mind would be a blank. God just blessed them. What do you mean by that? Well, what's God going to read? An empty mind? What I want you to see, there's nothing general in this prayer. Nothing hazy, nothing foggy. Nobody has to wonder what in the world Paul meant, because he made it very clear, very specific, and he says, we are continually, we cease not to pray this in your behalf. Now, with that in mind, let's look at this prayer. Now, I want to encourage you to think in terms, first of all, of yourself. Pray this for yourself. Secondly, to pray it for someone for whom you're concerned. And the best way to build your faith is to ask God to do something specifically and then watch God bring it to pass. Then the next time you are in a situation where you need for God to do something, what is the greatest faith builder and greatest motivator for the next prayer is remembering that you prayed very specifically for this particular thing and God did it, then you get on with praying for someone else. So now don't let this go by you to say, well, I'm going to pray this for so-and-so. Think first of all of yourself. What is the first thing? There are seven things I want you to notice here. First of all, he says we are to pray that ourselves or the other person may be filled with the knowledge of God's will and all spiritual wisdom and understanding. Now, what is he speaking of here? I believe that every believer, really a sincere believer, wants to know the will of God. Wants to know what is God's mind about a given situation or a given decision. He says we're to pray to be filled with the knowledge of His will, overflowing in the knowledge of His will. We know for certain what the will of God is. Lord, I want to know. I want to be overflowing. I want to be full of the knowledge of Your will. And notice what he says. He says now, fill with the knowledge of His will in all spiritual wisdom. That is, God, I want Your viewpoint, and I want an understanding of what You're up to in my life. That is a request all of us have a right to ask about any and every circumstance in life. Full of the knowledge of God's will. He says, in all spiritual wisdom, not worldly wisdom, but spiritual wisdom, seeing things from God's viewpoint, understanding God's mind. How is God working in this given situation? And he says, with understanding, comprehending the nature of what God is up to in my life and distinguishing between the world's wisdom and what the flesh says versus what God is saying. When you begin to pray that for your own life, what does God do but blow away the fog and blow away the haziness in your own thinking? Lord, I want to be full of the knowledge of Your will with all spiritual wisdom and understanding in my life. I don't want to be willing to settle for some settle for kind of life. I want to know specifically what You want. Now, my friend, if you're a parent, you should pray that for your children every single day. God, show my son your will for his life. Lord, show my daughter your will for her life. Praying that God would make it very clear to them how they're to invest their life in the decisions that they make. Lord, fill them with a knowledge of your will. And in the process of doing so, God resurrects those areas of their life that need to be dealt with. There comes confession and repentance, and God clears their conscience. It removes their guilt. God begins to grow into their lives a deep, yearning desire to know his will. Early in life, nobody ever taught me to pray that prayer, but somehow I just knew as a very small kid to pray that prayer, God, show me your will for my life. And I began to pray that for my kids before they were ever born. Lord, show them your will for their lives. And it's one of the first things that I taught them to pray, God, show me your will for my life, even before they understood what that phrase meant. And so he says, first of all, praying for the full knowledge with spiritual wisdom, that is, getting God's viewpoint and understanding what God is up to in that person's life. That's request number one. Request number two, listen. He says, not only to be filled with the knowledge of his will and all spiritual wisdom and understanding, but he says, secondly, so that you may walk in a manner worthy of the Lord. Now, when the Bible talks about Christians walking about, he's talking about our lifestyle. That our lifestyle and our conduct and behavior would be such that it is in keeping with who we are. When he uses the term here, worthy of the Lord, the word he uses here is this. It is the implication of looking at the life of the Lord Jesus Christ and then looking at your own life. And how does our life weigh in the light of the character of the Lord Jesus Christ? That is our life so filled with the attributes and the characteristics of Christ that our life weighs heavily, that the marks that we leave in our life leave a deep enough impression for someone else to find the Lord Jesus Christ and someone else to be positively influenced? He says, the second thing we're to pray is that our walk may be in such a manner that it is worthy of the Lord, characteristic of who he is and who we are and measuring up to the person that we say we are. A lot of people's walk is like air. When they come through life, they leave nothing of any eternal value. Their whole life is consumed in things that are temporal. But he says, one of our requests is that that person should walk in a manner characteristic of him. Because you see, the truth is all of us who have Christ living within us are an extension of the life of Jesus. Which means that when people meet us, they really should meet the Lord Jesus Christ, that our character, conversation, and conduct should be of the nature and the quality that they cannot help but meet him when they meet us. And so our prayer for ourselves as well as the other person is not only would we be filled with a knowledge of the will and purpose and plan of God for our life, but that our daily walk, our lifestyle would be characteristic of the life of Christ. That it would be weighty. That it would bear influence. That we'd leave a mark. That someone else would never be the same because they have met you and because of your strong Christ-like influence in their life. And we should be praying that for our families. Lord, that our children, that our family might walk worthy of the name we profess. And that is true of all of us. That all of us who call ourselves Christian and name the name of Christ, the world has a right to expect of us something different. And God said they will think you are peculiar. They will see you as different. And they will oftentimes mock you, criticize you, laugh at you, and wonder why you are the way you are. We are the way we are because of the person who's living on the inside of us. And so no believer should do anything in order to encourage criticism or persecution. But the Bible says if the world speaks well of us, there's something wrong. And if you're living your life in order to entertain and to have others approve of you, the world approve of you, you have a wrong motivation. He says we're to walk in such a fashion that the weight of our life bears influence. A life worthy of the very person whose name we name Jesus, whom we say is our life. And that means we're not going to walk the way of the world. We walk to a different drumbeat in a different direction. Our interests are different. Our lifestyle is different. Our behavior is different. And when you work among or live around or your recreation is around those who are ungodly or unchristlike or do not name the name of Jesus Christ, my friend, what a terrible mistake to look at them and for some reason want to act like them. You say, I don't want to stand out like a sore thumb. Listen, it's not a matter of standing out like a sore thumb. It is standing out as being different, not because you want to be, but because it is your very nature to be different. It is not a matter of wanting to be. You can't help yourself. If you're filled with the knowledge of the Lord Jesus Christ, that is, if Jesus Christ is your Savior, your Lord, and your life, it's not a matter of acting different. If you allow the Christ who lives within you to live His life through you, my friend, you are going to be different. Listen, you're going to act differently because you are different. You're simply going to be doing what is natural and normal for you, acting unlike those about you. And we should pray that for our children. Pray that for believers whom we see are weakening in their faith and beginning to compromise with the world. Praying, first of all, to be full of the knowledge of the will of God, overflowing with that, in all spiritual wisdom and understanding, and walking in a way that is weighty, that has heaviness to it. We bear an impression, and people who know us cannot ignore us. They either like us, love us, or despise us, but surely not ignore us. You say, I don't like criticism. My friend, neither did Jesus, I'm sure. Neither did the Apostle Paul. But you and I are not here in order to gain the world's approval, but to make such an impression upon them, they will either grasp the Christ, whom we know, or want to get rid of us. But to ignore us, never. Nothing could be a worse testimony about the Christian faith than to be able to be ignored silently. Third request. Filled with all the knowledge of the will of God, walking in a manner worthy of the Lord. And then he says, thirdly, pleasing Him in all respects. Now, that doesn't mean to be in bondage. Oh, my goodness, shall I do this, that, other? Listen, when you're full of the knowledge of the will of God, showing you His will for your life, it should be the bottom line, that is, the desire of our heart, should be to obey God. Now, look at this. First of all, to know the will of God is to ask for God's direction for our life. Secondly, to walk in a manner worthy speaks of the quality of our life. And then pleasing Him in all things speaks of the desire of our life. That is to be obedient to God. Now, if it's not your natural, normal desire to be obedient to Him, there's something wrong. Now, let me go one step further. It isn't enough for me just to want to be obedient, but to obey Him. To obey Him when it's convenient, when it's inconvenient. When to obey Him is to be criticized, when it means have someone else's approval. But obedience is the bottom line. Do you have a yearning, thirsting desire to obey Him? When questions come your way, is the bottom line, what does God want? When someone makes you an offer, is the bottom line, what does God want? When you're tempted in any area, is the bottom line, what does God want? What will be pleasing to Him? Not what gratifies the flesh. What will bring me the world's approval? But what does obedience to God require of me at this moment? And this is the prayer we should pray for ourselves. God, give me such a yearning, hungering, thirsting to desire to obey You that I absolutely cannot disobey You under any condition and have a moment's rest. God, so prick my heart, so prick my conscience, I can only be happy pleasing You. And I believe that is true of a believer. You can't be happy disobeying God. My friend, you and I should pray that prayer for ourselves. God, that I might obey You in everything. Because that's the bottom line. Obedience to the Lord God. It isn't legalism. It is a desire that God has placed in our heart to obey Him. Thank God He placed in my heart as a kid a desire to be obedient to Him. And every single one of us should pray that for ourselves. Lord, no matter what happens, let the bottom line of all decision making be, Lord, what would you have me to do? You pray that for your children. God, create within my child a desire to be obedient to you early in life. Listen, before that child even understands what obedience is, that mother and dad begin to cry out to God, plant within my son, create within my daughter's heart a desire to obey you above all else. And I'm here to tell you, there is no way for that child to escape the powerful prayers of godly parents. That penetrates a child's mind, penetrates a child's heart. And God piles up those prayers week after week, month.

person's conscience. It sharpens, it makes their conscience even more sensitive. It makes them more perceptive to the things about them. They have a greater sense of discernment of what's going on, because you see, if you have a desire to be obedient to God, you must know what is really going on around you, not what simply appears to be happening. A person with a desire, a deep, yearning, hungering, thirsting desire to obey God has a discerning spirit to be able to detect things that oftentimes other people walk right by them. Because when your heart desires to be obedient to Him, He equips you, listen, to be obedient in the most meticulous areas of your life. And somebody says, well, I want to be sure I'm obedient in the big things. I'm not worried about the little things. You better worry about them. You better be concerned about the little things, because oftentimes a life changes and a great decision hinges on what appears to be a little decision. But in the mind of God is a great decision. Praying, first of all, the full knowledge of God's will, walking in a manner worthy of our Lord, pleasing Him in all respects, not just being obedient about some things, but a desire. Listen, I don't mean some legalistic demand and requirement. That's why I put the emphasis on the desire within the heart to obey Him, not obeying Him to be seen, or because you're scared to death that God's going to judge you, but a loving desire to obey Him. Obeying Him in every respect. Number four, bearing fruit in every good work. Our prayer should be to bear fruit in every good work. That is, the very implication here is activity, involvement, service, giving of ourselves. Now, when you begin to pray, God, let my life bear fruit in every good work. Bearing fruit, He says, in every good work. Now I want you to think about the people that you know who are going through life. And if I should ask you, what kind of impression have they left on you? Well, not anything particular. Do you know that a lot of people are going to go through life, and when they're gone, they're going to be emotionally missed for a season. But many people, their life will have been so lived that it really didn't make a whole lot of difference that they came this way. You know why? Because their life was involved primarily in things that are temporal, not in things that are eternal. My friend, think about this. Why in the world live your life 50, 60, 70, 80 years, and when you're gone, poof, it's all over, like a little spurt of steam, and there's nothing remaining? You only have one life. You only get one trip through this world. And He says we're to bear fruit in all good things. Now, there's some folks who are living their life, and they're bearing fruit all right. It's rotten, full of worms, and it stinks. And we wish they had never borne that kind of fruit. It isn't lasting and eternal. It has a terrible odor to it and a terrible influence upon those about them. No real lasting influence for good. Now, many of you are students, and you go to one of the universities around here, and they are equipping you, you hope, and they hope, to have some vocation which you're going to be able to make a living. Well, let me just tell you something. If the only thing you're going to some university or college for is in order to make a better living, you got the wrong idea. That's not the reason you go. And you say, well, I need to get an education so I can make more money. The ultimate goal for living is not pleasure. The ultimate goal for living is bearing fruit in your life in such a fashion that Almighty God, holy, omnipotent, omniscient, omnipresent, loving, sovereign, just God is glorified and honored by the life that you lived. And you just won't get that in the university. You say, well, did they waste those 4 years? No, because everything you learn is part of your experience, and you can build on that. But bearing fruit, let me ask you a question. What difference has your life already made?

0: in the length of time you've been alive. You say, well, I'm getting ready. Do you realize that some people live their whole life getting ready? Suppose a man plants an orchard, and every fall he comes out and says to all the apple trees, where are the apples? Well, we're getting ready. 20 years later, they keep promising they're going to bear fruit. That's the way some Christians are. Well, we're going to. When? The truth is, every day is a fruit-bearing day for every believer. It doesn't mean the same kind of fruit. It doesn't mean that every day you're going to win somebody to Christ. But surely at some time in your life, at some points in your life, serving the Lord. You see, bearing fruit in all good things speaks of activity and service and giving of yourself. You see, the churches are full of people who sit in pews and say, oh, well, I've come to worship God. Why do we come to worship? To equip us to serve the Lord and bear fruit in every good work. We come to be challenged and strengthened and motivated and instructed, inspired and convicted and persuaded by the grace of God, by His power, to go out into society to make a difference, bearing fruit where we live. We're not islands. We're not isolated. We are in contact with people all the time who are in need of Christ. And we should be praying for ourselves, God, I want you to bear fruit in my life. Now, when you pray that prayer, and all of a sudden, here is an opportunity of your service, you say, Lord, I want to bear fruit. And God says, here's the opportunity. That's not what I had in mind. God, I want to bear fruit. You see, some people want to know the will of God in order to consider it, not to do it. They don't want to do God's will. They just want to hear about what it is. Fruit bearing. And I want to ask you, my friend, has your life made any difference, any eternal difference in anybody's life since you've been saved? Bearing fruit. That means productive. That means because you're here, something's going on. Your life's making a difference. And I want to ask you again, is it making any decided difference in anybody's life? Well, listen. Walking in a manner worthy of the Lord, pleasing Him in all respects. And then He says, bearing fruit in every good work. And then He says, likewise, the next part of that prayer is increasing in the knowledge of God. Now notice He didn't say knowing God. He says increasing in the knowledge of God. Now here's one thing that disturbs me as a pastor, and I believe it disturbs every real, genuine, true man of God who really loves his people. There are a lot of people who come to church who know God. That is, they've been saved through the grace of the Lord Jesus Christ. But the prayer is not that I simply know Him, but increasing in the knowledge of God. Well, when in the world does that cease? That should never cease. Now, you know, I open this book every day, and I read it every day, and I study it every day. I get excited. Nothing so excites me is to come upon a word and think, my goodness, what does that mean? To get some new insight into what some word means about God. Increasing in the knowledge of God. What do you suppose God in heaven wants you to learn more about than everything else? Do you think He's more interested in your learning about the trees and the seasons, and the birds, and the oceans, and technology, and medicine, and history, and literature, and mathematics? Do you think I'm sure He has this much interest that whatever you're involved in, you do well at. But what God wants you to increase in knowledge about, above everything else, is who He is, how He operates in a person's life. Tragedy upon tragedy upon tragedy is to live 50, 60, 70 years and end up facing a God whom you are totally ignorant about, except that He is God and He's the Father of the Lord Jesus Christ, and by His grace you've been saved. I want to ask you a question. What in the world are you hungry to know about? Compare your time reading the newspaper to the Bible, the magazines to the Bible, listening to the television to the Bible. What is it that I really want to know about? Now, for me, I get into little seasons. I'll take the newspaper for a time and I say, my goodness, what a waste of time, and then I shut it down. Then I'll wait several months and I'll try it again and I do the same thing. Shut it down. I've been shut down for about 6 months. So I started back. So yesterday morning I walked out and picked up the newspaper and I walked back in the back and sat down outside and I thought, now I'm going to read this to see if I've been missing anything. And so I read it rather thoroughly. When I finished, I asked myself this question. Now, God, what have I learned that's made a real difference in my relationship to you? I picked up some information about some things. Usually people feed me that anyway. But I thought, now, God, what would I have learned about human nature, about life, about you, if I'd spent the same amount of time finding out how you operate? Now, I'm not saying you should not read a newspaper. I want to keep abreast of what's going on. What I'm saying is this. It's not either or. Now, once in a while, but I do. I just shut it down. I don't want to hear anymore. I don't want to read any more of that stuff. It's amazing that I'm still not ignorant. I haven't missed a lot. I still know what's going on. And the same thing is true oftentimes about watching the news. Now, I'm not saying you shouldn't watch the news. I think we ought to know what's going on. It isn't either or. But so many people are so systematic in that reading the newspaper every day and watching the news to see what's going on. What about God? Are you interested in what's going on with Him? Are you interested in God's viewpoint about what's happening in your city? Are you just interested in what a bunch of folks are saying, most of whom have no real godly wisdom, and what they're doing is printing a lot of things and saying things that are not really truth? It's just the way they see it. It's not the way God sees it. And that's why the people of God need to be increasing in their knowledge of God so that what we do read and what we do see and what we do hear, we will know the truth, not simply what we've read as somebody thinks is the truth, but we'll know the real truth because it gets interpreted by the wisdom of God which He has given to those of us who love Him. Now, you be honest. Systematically, you read certain magazines. Systematically, you read the newspaper. Systematically, you watch certain programs. Do you systematically open this book to say, God, teach me something else about yourself? Or do you sort of close this except at nighttime and want to get in a few verses so you'll be safe tomorrow? Seriously, my friend. Are you not even curious, if you can use that word? Do you not have a Holy Spirit hunger to know what is He like? You see, most people are just satisfied knowing what God answers prayer, God heals the sick, God protects, God provides, God's good. My friend, that doesn't even scratch the surface of what God's about. Do you not want to know the principles by which God operates? How He works in the human heart? You see, the more you know God, now listen carefully, the better you know His ways, the more valuable you are to every friend you have. The more valuable you are to everybody you meet. The more valuable you are to the Lord's work. The better you know the ways of God, the more valuable you are to your society. The more valuable you are to your family. Because when you know the ways of God, then you're able to interpret what's happening. And things that upset some folks won't upset. You know, it's all in the Bible. This is the way God operates. This is the natural, normal consequence of these things. And to pray for an ever-increasing knowledge of the ways of God. Remember all that God has blessed you with, and are you satisfied with knowing so little about Him? He says, praying that there might be a continuous increase in the knowledge of God. And then look at verse 11. The next part of that prayer is strengthened with all power according to His glorious might. When He says strengthened with all power, dunamis, supernatural power of God, strengthened with all strength, with all power, according to His glorious might. Now look at that word might. According to His glorious might is a different word, kratos, from the other word strengthened and power, dunamis. And that word is used never of man's power, but only of God's power. And what he's saying is strengthened with all power according to His glorious supernatural power. Which is our way of praying this, what? Lord, I want to walk in Your energy. I want to walk in Your strength. I want to serve in Your power, in Your might, not in my own. Praying that for your children. Praying that for those that you see who are in trouble, who are facing temptation. God, exercise Your power in their life. Give them Your strength and Your energy. Give them Your wisdom. You see, all of these requests, God has already committed Himself to answering. I don't ever have to pray, Lord, will You strengthen me if it's Your will? I know that's His will. Lord, would You just give me Your power if it's Your will? It is His will. And sometimes the reason we're so weak is because we never stop to ask Him. He wouldn't have put that in the prayer if God had not intended for us to pray that for ourselves and each other. Lord, strengthened with Your might, with Your power. And in essence, what happens is this. It is not that something God comes down from heaven and gives us, but rather the Holy Spirit who is living within us, when we pray that prayer, literally releases in our physical body energy and strength, releases in our spiritual life divine spiritual energy to make an impact upon someone else's life. You see, the truth is, God didn't leave us down here to live our life the best we could. But He came to live within us. And when we talk about praying for power in a person's life, it isn't power that God gives me as a gift. It is the release of that which is already within you through the Holy Spirit. Now, when a person says, well, I would serve the Lord, bearing fruit in all good works, if I could just do that. My friend, God Almighty, the source of all strength and power and might, has already committed Himself to enable you through the power of the Holy Spirit, always in every single situation, with no exception, to what? Enable you to do every single thing God has required of you. You never have to worry about having enough of what you need to fulfill what God requires of you. And this is a simple excuse that people use for not serving God. Well, you know, I just don't have it. Oh, you've got it. You're just not utilizing it. Either you don't know you have it, or either you don't know what it is, but the power of the Holy Spirit is indwelling every single believer. Therefore, we are without excuse when it comes to bearing that good fruit in every good work. If we say, well, you know, I just don't know how and I just don't think I can. Absolutely correct. Neither can I nor can anyone else. That's why He said, ye shall receive power after that the Holy Ghost has come upon you. He's already come upon you. He's living within you. You have all the energy, power, strength, and anointing of God you will ever need. It is a matter of believing and choosing to accept that is true and then getting into activity, getting into service for God, and watching Him release that through you. Praying, strengthened with all power according to His glorious might, for the attaining of all steadfastness and patience. What is He saying? He's saying that we should pray for that kind of divine strength and energy within us in order that we may have a stick-to-itiveness. We may have that never-give-up spirit. And these two words, steadfastness and patience, bearing up under the pressure, hanging in there when the going gets rough. We don't throw in the towel. We're trusting in the power of God to see us through to get it done. I don't believe a child of God ever has the right to throw in the towel because they say, well, I just can't do this. My friend, if God called you to do it, surely you can't, but He can. And you see, I say this every single Sunday because it's amazing the people who sit and listen to sermons who keep saying the same thing they learned years ago that is not true. Praying old prayers they learned years ago that are not true. You have within you all the power you'll ever need to do any and every single thing God ever requires of you. So we don't have to pray, if God will just help me. Friend, what more can He do than to come and live on the inside of you to assure you that at any given moment you are serving Him, the power of God is released for that activity, no matter what it is. And yet I hear prayer, oh God, please help me. He's already done it. He's given you a lifetime dose, and you won't ever need any more. It's a matter of you trusting Him to release it in you. Patience, He says, and steadfastness, joyously giving thanks to the Father, who has qualified us to share in the inheritance. And then the rest of what He says there is this. We're to pray that our life may be an expression of joyous thanksgiving for what? For the expressions of God's grace toward us named here. He's qualified us, what? To share in the inheritance of the saints. He's delivered us from the domain of darkness, transfers to the kingdom of His beloved Son. We've been redeemed from our sins and forgiven of all of our sins. Now you think about this prayer for just a moment. What do you suppose would happen in your life if somebody targeted you and began to pray this prayer? God called your name. Fill him with all the fullness of your will, with all spiritual wisdom and understanding. Teach him how to walk in a manner worthy of the Christ whom he professes. Place within his heart, create within his heart a desire to please you in everything. So work in his life that he or she will bear fruit in every good work. So create a desire in their heart for you that they will be continually increasing in their knowledge and understanding of your ways. Strengthen them with all power and might according to your glorious supernatural power, so that steadfastly and with patience, they'll be able to endure all kinds of trials and testing. And Lord, let the motivation of their life be joyous thanksgiving for the work of grace, that they are part of your inheritance, translated from the kingdom of darkness to the kingdom of light, redeemed by your precious blood, forgiven of their sins. Friend, period. No if it's thy will, no anything else, period. God will answer that prayer. That is a powerful prayer. And if you, with all sincerity in your own life before God, will target somebody and begin to pray that prayer, read it to God every day with their name in it, there is no way for them to remain the same. There's no way. Listen to what he said now. This is the confidence, this is the boldness that we have in him when we go to the throne. If we ask anything according to His will, everything in that passage is His will. If we ask anything according to His will, He hears us. And if we know that He's listening, He hears us. We know, without a shadow of a doubt, we have the petition we desired of Him. If you pray that prayer for yourself, you cannot remain the same. You pray that prayer for someone else continuously, faithfully, they cannot remain the same. God will hear that prayer toward anyone you pray it for. But I want to say again, you can't pray for someone else without something beginning to happen in your life. The most powerful privilege God has ever given to any human being is this privilege. Having sinned against a holy God, His grace equipping me to be in a position to talk with Him. The most powerful privilege any person ever has is to be able to talk, to have a conversation with the sovereign God of all creation and be heard every single time. That's my privilege. And talk to one who is genuinely, intimately interested in everything I bring to him, and one who has unlimited power to answer every single prayer, and one whose love is beyond my description, and who always, without exception, desires the very best for me, no matter what. There is no privilege on earth to match that. And the question, my friend, is, what are you doing with this awesome privilege to change for good the lives of those whom you love, who desperately need the Lord Jesus Christ as their Savior, who need their children back home, who need to get off of drugs and alcohol and sex and all the rest? And my friend, what about your life? What will happen if you start praying that prayer? You will be transformed. That is the power of prayer. Father, we bless you and praise you that you've made it possible for every single one of your children to cry out to you, and you will hear and answer. And I pray even now that every single person who listens to this message will begin to pray this prayer, first of all for themselves, and then to target some other person for whom they're concerned, and watch you demonstrate your wonderful, indescribable, awesome power in the life of that person as they watch them change and transformed by your precious grace. I pray for somebody who listens to this message to be saved. I pray for those who've never really thought much about your interest in them, that all of a sudden, would you create within them, Father, deep, yearning, hungering, thirsting desire to find out what you're willing to do if they're willing to pray that prayer and trust you to answer it. Is my plea to you in Jesus' precious name, for his sake, for your glory, and for the changing of the lives of those who'll hear it. Amen.
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0: As you look at your life honestly, would you say that you feel very whole and complete? Or somehow do you feel like you're incomplete? That something's missing, that somewhere along the way you've missed out on something in life that you just knew absolutely was essential, and somehow, in spite of everything you've done, you still have that feeling of being incomplete. You don't feel like a whole person. Well, when you look at your life, what do you think it is that you're missing? What is it that you identify as the reason for your feeling incomplete, and you're not whole, and somewhere along the way, it's just not there? You may be a Christian or you may not be, and yet the same feeling is there. Well, what do you do when you have those feelings? How do you try to fill up that emptiness? How do you try to patch it up to make it feel whole once again? Well, many people are trying to do just that. They're trying to patch up something. They're trying to feel whole. Something's missing in their life. They can't quite identify what it is. They don't know what it is, and so what they're doing is they're trying to fill up their life with anything and everything they can possibly find to give them that sense of feeling that they long for, a feeling that they really and truly desire, and certainly a feeling that God intends for us to feel, because he didn't create us to feel like we are fragmented and divided on the inside and empty and all the other emotions that go with it. He intended for us to have a sense of contentment, a sense of joy, a sense of peace in our heart. It doesn't mean that everything will always go our way. It doesn't mean that people will always be pleased with what you do. But there's a sense of satisfaction. And I wonder if that's missing in your life. And maybe you're one of those persons who said, you know what? I've tried everything and I don't believe there's anything to make you feel complete and whole. I've really sort of been disappointed in life and sort of disillusioned with life because it isn't what I thought it was going to be like. And as I've aged in life, I thought things were going to get better and better, and somehow they get worse and worse. And so what is there to live for anyway? What real peace is there to be found? What can I do with my life when I've already tried everything imaginable? Well, I want to tell you something, my friend. There is an answer. Because that sense of a lack of wholeness, all of us have felt at some point in our life. And many people are searching. They just don't know what they're looking for. They don't even realize they're looking for a sense of wholeness. They have other answers. They have the other explanations. There's one explanation. It's a sense of wholeness and completeness. and somehow a sense of joy and contentment that comes as a result of feeling whole. So I want you to turn, if you will, to the fourth chapter of John. And in this incident, here is the answer to that sense of looking for wholeness, searching for a sense of total being in our life. Jesus, because he did not want to be in competition with the ministry of John, is leaving from Judea, going through Samaria on his way to Galilee, which is sort of his headquarters in the northern part of Palestine there. And as a result, he goes through the city of Sychar, through Samaria. And the scripture says that in verse 7, there came a woman of Samaria to draw water. Jesus said to her, "Give me a drink." For his disciples had gone away into the city to buy food. He'd been on a long journey. He was tired. He sat down at the well. And so there he was sitting and resting. They'd gone to buy food. And so here comes this woman all alone. And therefore the Samaritan woman said to him, when he asked to give me a drink, she said to him, "How is it that you, being a Jew, ask me for a drink, since I'm a Samaritan woman?" For Jews have no dealings with the Samaritans, because the Samaritans were sort of considered to be a half-breed as far as the Jews were concerned. They had a mixture of people who were heathens, and Jews had married into them. And so therefore the real pure Jews, as they called themselves, looked down on them. In fact, there was a real hatred between them. And so she couldn't understand why he, being a Jew, would ask her, a Samaritan, for a drink of water. Jesus answered and said to her, "If you knew the gift of God..." Now look at that. If you knew, because that's the problem with lots of people. If you knew the gift of God and who it is that says to you, "Give me a drink," you would have asked him, and he would have given you living water. She said to him, "Sir, you don't even have anything to draw with, and the well is deep. Where then do you get that living water?" Now to them, living water meant flowing water. That is something that was moving, like a spring or a creek or something. And so she's amazed at this idea that he can give her living water. And so she says to him, "You're not greater than our father Jacob," and that's his well, "and he's the one who gave us the well and drank of it himself and his sons and his cattle." Jesus answered and said to her, "Everyone who drinks of this well is going to thirst again. But whoever drinks of the water that I will give him shall never thirst. But the water that I will give him will become in him a well of water springing up into eternal life." The woman said to him, "Sir, give me this water so that I not be thirsty. Now will I have to come back here and drink again, or draw from this well again?" Then Jesus said to her, "Go call your husband and come here." The woman answered and said, "I have no husband." Jesus said to her, "You've correctly said, 'I have no husband.' You have had five husbands, and the one you live with now is not your husband." The woman said to him, "Sir, I believe you're a prophet." I believe you're a prophet. Now, in this simple story, here is a woman who feels very unwhole, very incomplete, very discontent, very disillusioned. And in this passage of Scripture, I want you to see, because here is a beautiful example, a perfect example, and yet a tragic example of how so many people are living and where they are in life. So let's ask ourselves the question, when we think in terms of being a whole person, what does a whole person look like? When we say a whole person, what do we mean by someone who is complete? Well, first of all, if you look at this passage, you don't see it in her, but we'll come to see what does a person look like who is not whole, whose life is not complete. But let's look at, first of all, something to compare with. What does a whole person look like? Well, certainly a whole person, a person who feels complete, feels a sense of satisfaction about life. That doesn't mean that they're totally satisfied with everything, but generally speaking, they're satisfied with life. Not only that, they feel loved. A person who is a whole person feels loved. Not only that, they feel free to love. They're the kind of people who are not devastated with difficulties and hardships in life. They're the kind of people who are able to deal with hardship and trials and difficulties with a sense of confidence because they know who they are. They have a good sense of self-esteem. They have a good sense of worth. That is, they don't feel like nobodies. And though they don't have all the answers to life, and everything doesn't always go to suit them, deep down inside of them, there's a sense of contentment. There's a sense of peace. There's a sense of joy they can't even explain. But they know that they have a relationship. They know that something has happened in their life that has given them a sense of wholeness. They feel complete. And so when difficulties and trials come, They're not at their wits' end. They're able to face the hardships of life, able to deal with difficulties and criticism and gossip and all the other things that come into a person's life, times of need, times of want. And somehow, in spite of all that, there's a great sense of contentment and peace. They're the kind of people who have a faith within them that you will not find them being the complainers and the blamers. But really, they have a sense of a positive attitude that somehow things are going to work out. Somehow they have a relationship with one who will work everything out. They've seen that. They've felt that. They've experienced that. And so the things that would cause other people to be thrown off course doesn't even really faze them. They're whole. They're complete. There's something very, very steadfast and steady about that kind of person. They're the kind of people who know how to build good relationships because they can love other people and they can serve others and they can feel loved by someone else. And there's so many people who do not feel loved, can't love anybody else, don't know how to love someone else because they've never discovered in their own life what the real, true meaning of life's all about and how to build relationships with people whereby there's a great sense of satisfaction. They can't even build close relationships, let alone intimate relationships. Yet a person who has a sense of wholeness knows exactly how to do that. I wonder if you fit that person. You see, the real bottom line of a person who is whole is this. They have a relationship with God that's personal and intimate. A relationship that came through their acceptance of Jesus Christ as their personal Savior. And the moment they trusted Jesus Christ as their Savior, something happened on the inside. Not only were their sins forgiven, but they began to feel whole and complete. They began to realize what had been missing all those years of their life. Or if they were very young, they couldn't even explain it. They just know that Jesus Christ has saved them and that He has dealt with the greatest obstacle to wholeness and completeness in life, and that is the problem of sin and the guilt that comes with sin. And so when a person knows the Lord Jesus Christ as their personal Savior, they've taken the first step to finding a life that is whole and complete, one that's full of joy, one that can go through difficulty, hardship, trial, and pain, and yet be steady, steadfast, and have a sense of confidence in spite of it all. A person who is complete, a person who is whole. That's the kind of life everybody at some time or the other is looking for. Everybody wants to feel complete and whole. Everybody wants that sense of satisfaction and contentment in life. But I wonder if you have that. Have I described something that you've longed for but you don't have? Have I described a person that you'd like to be like but you don't have any earthly idea how to get there because you've tried everything imaginable and it hasn't worked? Well, what does a person look like who is not complete, who is not whole? Well, the woman at the well is a perfect example of that. So I want you to notice, for example, in this passage, when Jesus said to her, He said, a woman who is a stranger, here he is sitting in the well, she comes by herself. And here is a picture of a person who is not whole, a person who is incomplete. Because, first of all, she comes to the well in the middle of the day, which is not the time usually women came in the middle to draw water. They usually came early in the morning before the heat or late in the evening. And besides that, they usually came in groups, their friends, and they talked. That's how the gossip got around. Here she comes alone and she meets the Lord Jesus, doesn't know who he is. And he says to her, give me a drink. Her first response is that her prejudices rise up. This man is a Jew. And here he is talking to me, a Samaritan woman. Why should he even be speaking to me? But something happened. You see, when Jesus saw her, the Bible says he knew all men and women. When he saw her, he saw some things that were very evident to him that sometimes we sometimes can see in people and sometimes we don't. He knew by her very countenance that she wasn't whole. She wasn't complete. And as she began to talk to him and realized that she was very steeped in her Samaritan religion, in her religion that absolutely would forbid her to speak to him, he began immediately to deal with her where she understood and what she was interested in, that's water. So he said to her, give me a drink. And she began to ask these questions. Then he said to her, well, if you knew who I really was, if you really knew my true identity, here's what you'd ask me. You would ask me to give you a drink, and I would give you a drink like none you've ever had before, and the drink that I would give you would so satisfy you, you will never need another drink again. I remember one time, and I'm not the only Christian who's ever done this, sitting on an airplane, and the flight attendant walks up and says, "Would you like to have a drink?" And I said to her, and I knew what she meant, because she'd been serving liquor everywhere else. I said, "Ma'am, I took a drink when I was 12 years of age. I've never been thirsty." She looked at me real funny, and then she smiled, and she says, "I understand what you're talking about." And she was a Christian young lady. And you see, most people drink from every well there is in life, never to find what it's about. And so when Jesus carried the conversation on with her, he finally said to her, "Go call your husband." He already knew what the story was. She said, "I don't have one." He said, "You have said correctly, that is, you've been very honest, because you've had five, and the one you're living with now is not your husband." Can you imagine how popular she was in town, in a small village, that she'd been married five times, and now she's living with a man? But Jesus knew the problem. You see, he knew why she had on her countenance, it was written all over her, empty, disillusioned, fragmented, divided, unhappy, no peace, no joy, no contentment. It was written all over her. You see, she had married one man thinking that this was going to fulfill her and complete her life, and he walked away. And you see, in those days, the law was if a husband didn't like his wife, if she displeased him in any fashion, he could divorce her with no question. And so she married a second time. This had to be it for sure. And the same thing happened. And the third time absolutely was going to be it. But he likewise walked away. And the fourth time. And the fifth time. And life had left her absolutely, totally disillusioned. Can you imagine being married five times, and each time you fell into displeasure with your husband, and finally he just said, "I'm not interested," and he walked away? What kind of self-worth would you have left? What kind of meaning in life would you have left? Because I meet people all the time who've been divorced once or twice, and their sense of self-worth is absolutely dragging on the ground. They feel unwanted. They feel unworthy, unloved, uncared for, and feel like nothing oftentimes because they've been rejected by someone they loved in whom they had great confidence and assurance. But no matter where you are, and no matter what's happened to you, and how many times it's happened to you, I want to tell you, you can feel whole once again. And so when Jesus began to talk to her and began to share with her what he was saying to her, and if you'll notice, there's not one single word of condemnation. You see, probably one of the reasons that you're not in church is because you feel so unworthy, and you feel like you have a big D up here, or something else has happened in your life that's made you feel unwanted and unloved and uncared for. And so you think, "Well, why would I go to church, and what will people think?" It's not a matter of what we think. It's a matter of what God thinks. And the truth is, if you go to the church where people look upon you because you have done this or done that or the other, you've probably gone to the wrong church. Because where the Spirit of the Lord is, there is freedom and liberty and love and acceptance and a sense of joy and camaraderie and oneness and reconciliation. And so he saw within her feelings. He knew what she was feeling. He knew how empty she felt. And therefore, she's coming and she's talking to him about what? And the truth is, he's talking to her about something far more important than that. Because you see, a person who is not whole is unhappy. It doesn't make any difference what they look like. She certainly was not happy. And she had given her body, which is the most important thing she felt she had to give, to six men, five of whom had said, "Enough is enough, I don't want you anymore." And here she is now living with the sixth man. You know what she's doing? She's pumping this well, this emotional well in her life, and trying to get at least one little cup full of acceptance, maybe a half a bucket full of desire. But to have a whole bucket full of love was already beyond her. If she could just get a little bit, if she could just get a little bit of acceptance, a little bit of love, a little bit of attention, a little bit of something to fill up this empty, broken, shattered heart of hers that was absolutely disillusioned with the whole idea of love. And yet, you know what? She kept trying. You'll have to give it to her. And no matter how many times she'd been divorced, the next one came along and he married her. And now she's living with someone who is not her husband. Probably the reason she came to the well by herself. Because who in town wanted to associate with a woman who was living with a man with whom she's not married and already have 5 divorces on her hand? Not very popular. I want to tell you something. There are lots of people in the world around us who have the same sense of unworthiness, brokenness, shattered dreams, disillusion, thinking that life has cheated them in some fashion. They've not been necessarily married that many times, maybe never been married at all. Maybe because of their attitude about themselves, their sense of unworthiness and non-acceptance of themselves, they've never been interested in anybody, and they've held all men off or all women off because they fear rejection by someone. And so they live incomplete. They don't feel this sense of wholeness, that somewhere along the way something happened. Maybe it was back in their childhood and somebody devastated them verbally, or maybe they sexually abused them in some fashion or physically abused them. They don't feel whole. They can't feel whole. Somebody took something from them, cheated them out of something in life. A person who does not feel whole feels empty. A person who doesn't feel whole feels like something that they've wanted in life is beyond their reach. And they're sad. Now they may appear on the outside to be very successful. They may smile and do very well in the world. But you know what? When they get by themselves, this loneliness and this isolation, this emptiness, this shattered, fragmented thinking of theirs, their emotions that seem to have a big hole is always leaking, and therefore it's never filled up. It's never complete. They can impress others with all of their finances and all their pomp and all the rest of the positions that they may claim in authority, but on the inside, they're not complete. You know why? Because no amount of money, no amount of prestige and prominence, no amount of power and authority can ever fill up an empty life that has not been filled, that has no relationship with Jesus Christ. When you leave Jesus out of your life, you cannot be filled, and I want to tell you why. It's not a matter of personal opinion. It's not a matter of what I think. It's a matter of truth. That God created you and me for Himself. He created us to love us and to be loved by us. He created us to be good to us. He created us to give us Himself. He created us with a plan for our life so that we'd feel complete and whole, that we could feel contented, and that we're accomplishing something and achieving something in life. And when a person goes through life and feels that somehow they got cheated out of it, somehow it's not working, somehow it's not there, no matter what they possess in life. And I can remember a friend of mine. In his 20s, his goal was to be a millionaire. And in his very early 30s, if I'm not mistaken, it was pretty close to 30 years of age, he reached his $1 million. You know what he said? The day that he'd longed for, worked for, slaved to achieve, he knew that it would be the most momentous day of his life, was the greatest disappointment and disillusionment when he realized he'd made it. And what did he have? Nothing of any real spiritual, emotional value whatsoever. You see, that's the deception of Satan. If you get enough of this and enough of that and enough of this, enough of him, enough of her, you'll be happy, content, complete, fulfilled, whole, and absolutely one. But you know that's not true, because all you and I have to do is look around us and look at people who have it all and yet something inside of them is missing. They can't tell you what it is. You see, this woman knew something was missing, and Jesus said, if you knew the gift of God, and that's the beginning of feeling whole, is being able to accept and receive the gift of God. He said, if you knew the gift of God, you would ask me, and I would give you a drink that would satisfy you, ma'am, forever. She didn't understand that. And Jesus began to explain it to her. And I wonder if you're one of those persons who feels incomplete. Maybe you've tried it all. You may be very poor and you've tried it all. You may be very wealthy and you've tried it all. You may have all the looks that you need and you've tried it all. You may not have any of that, you've tried it all. But the conclusion is the same. Because you see, as long as you're separated by sin from God your Father, through His Son Jesus Christ, you cannot feel whole. It won't happen. I tell you, my friend, don't keep wasting your time and your life and your resources trying to quench your inner thirst and patch up your broken and shattered life and try to put together your shattered dreams when you leave God out. Listen, He is the glue. He is the supernatural glue that puts a life back together. Listen, He is the cleanser that absolutely polishes you and cleanses you and makes you whole and clean and pure once again. Leave Him out of your life and you'll never have it. And proof is, all you have to do is look around to the people who have it all, have tried it all, and yet deep down inside something is missing. And when they lift off the cover and all the plastic in their life and they get real honest about themselves, they can tell you, you know, I thought I had it all, but something is still missing in my life. It's happening to young people, young adults, older people, senior citizens. It doesn't make any difference what your age and where you come from, what you have. Without Him, there's a big gap, you see, because He created you, this vacuum in your life. And the only thing that can fill up that big empty hole is a personal relationship with Jesus Christ. And so here's a woman who's an example of one who had tried it, and she believed that if she had the right relationship, she'd be a whole woman. Yet when she met the Lord Jesus Christ, He said to her, "You need a drink." He knew in His heart where she was coming from and what the problem was. She was an empty woman. Think about this. You and I live around and work around people all around us who are very empty. They work beside you in an office or in a factory, wherever it might be. And they come in smiling some days, and some days they can't. But the truth is, deep down inside, they're empty. And they can talk about lots of things that they have interest in, but you know what? Deep down inside, they're empty. If you want to find out how whole you are and how complete you are, when you lie down in the bed at night, ask the Lord Jesus Christ to speak to your heart and help you to see yourself as you really are. And my friend, if you're not whole, you're going to feel it instantaneously. You're going to sense something is missing. And my plea to you is this. Stop going to the world for their false promises and the gifts and all the things that the world can offer you, trying to fill up something that only Jesus can fill up. Now, the question might come to somebody, well, if that's true in my life, and maybe I wouldn't doubt that, why do I feel this way? Well, on the surface, people have reasons for feeling this way. And so they don't come down to the basic primary reason. One of the reasons they would say is this. They say, well, the reason I feel this lack of wholeness is because I'm not married. Or I don't even have a close relationship, let alone an intimate relationship. And oftentimes, they will blame other people, blame God. Sometimes they're angry at God. It may be, for example, that God has taken your husband or your wife. And you say, well, he or she made me whole. And now we've been married 20 years or 10 years or 5 years or 40 years or 50 years and they're gone. And how could God ever expect me to feel whole again when a person I've lived with for 30, 40, 50 years, they're gone? Think about this for a moment. Do you think that God, who created us and knew that before He created us that sin would absolutely destroy us? Do you think for a moment that God did not also plan, listen, for joy and peace and happiness with our mate, but He also planned to be sufficient and adequate when He saw fit to take them away, or if they saw fit to walk away or divorce or whatever it might be? Listen, is our wholeness and our completeness dependent upon having someone there? Someone who was there, or someone who ought to be there. Do you think that our sense of wholeness and completeness, that is our contentment and our joy and life, is it conditioned upon circumstances that can change? Or is He so adequate that no matter what happens in our life, He can make us very, very complete? And oftentimes people just give up and say, well, my spouse is gone and, you know, I might as well go because life has no meaning anymore. Yes, it does. If you have Jesus in your life, yes, it does. And sometimes, for example, maybe a mother she comes along and she's raised her 3 or 4 children and they love her to death and she loves them. And one by one they're gone. All of a sudden, when the 4th one is gone, she doesn't feel as needed. She doesn't quite feel quite as loved no matter what her husband does. Because she had needed them and they had needed her. And she enjoyed their love and they enjoyed her love. And now they're so-called gone. That is, they don't need her. They're not under her feet. They're not present all the time. And what happens oftentimes? She becomes, no matter how much her husband may try to love her, she becomes dissatisfied. And she becomes depressed. And she becomes disillusioned. And after all, life was like this. And I felt so complete and so whole. But now, what? Is it that God intends for us to live whole lives only when our circumstances are such and such, whatever it might be? Is he not adequate and sufficient? If he's not, there's something wrong with God. If he's not adequate and sufficient, there's something wrong with the Christian life. And you see, oftentimes we look at our situations and our circumstances, if they don't fit what we expect and anticipate, what we feel like we need and want. I'm not saying that's an unnatural feeling. Naturally, a person would feel deeply hurt and grieved over the loss of someone they love. And sometimes that is more painful than you and I can begin to explain to someone who has not been there. If you've been there, you understand that kind of pain, that kind of loneliness, that kind of isolation. But my friend, God does not provide an incomplete, inadequate relationship with himself. He is there to fill up every single need that we have. And when people begin to look at their lives and say, well, this is the reason I feel this way, and when things change, I'll be better. They get disappointed in the circumstances of their life, and so they get fragmented. That's not what God intended. He intended, listen, to be to you and to me everything we need the moment we need it, no matter what's going on in our life. But if you're not a whole person, you're not going to be able to feel that way. Well, you say, well, what happens in a person's life when they feel incomplete? Well, if a person does not pursue, and one of the reasons that many people feel incomplete and a lack of wholeness is because they're very much afraid to do one thing. You can talk to them, and as long as they keep it on the surface, it's fine. When you say to them, you want to be whole? Do you want to be whole? You've got to look on the inside. You've got to start looking on the inside because, you see, it's not your circumstances. It's not what he or she does that makes a person whole. It's something on the inside. Because, you see, lots of children have grown up with parents who didn't love them, didn't care, showed them no love, no caring, didn't provide for them, and so they come along in life. Do they feel whole? No. Do they have a right to feel that something is lacking? Yes. And they come along in life feeling that life is not what they thought it would be. There's something dreadfully missing in their life. And as a child, they don't understand that. And so they grow up. And they never sense that sense of wholeness and completeness. Their parents never told them about Jesus. They never had a relationship with God. And they look at life and it just looks blasé. There's something big that's foggy and cloudy and hazy. Something's missing in their life. That is a painful way to live. And you would be surprised how many people around you live in pain every single day. They have every limb of their body, and they may exercise, eat right, and do all the rest, full of pain. Because you see, what they need is something on the inside. But once they took the slightest glimpse, it hurts so badly, they won't look at themselves. I want to tell you, my friend, with all of my heart, listen carefully. Until you are honest enough to look on the inside of your life, you will always blame somebody else for the way you feel. You'll always hurt and look for somebody else to blame. You'll feel isolated and shut out. And somehow, you're looking for somebody else to fill up that big empty spot in your life. Until you're willing to look on the inside, is it painful? Yes. When you grow up in a bad situation, or when you've been mistreated and you've been hurt, and maybe a little bit of bitterness has seeped into your life, and anger and hostility or the way you've been treated, If you're not willing to look on the inside and acknowledge the fact that you've got to be willing to be forgiving, you've got to be willing to lay down your anger. You've got to recognize that God isn't angry at you because somebody else is. Until you're willing to look on the inside and be honest, you will never feel like a whole person. When this woman was confronted by Jesus in a loving, compassionate

You've got to stop blaming other people and looking at someone else to blame and ask yourself the question, God, what is it that keeps me from being a whole person? Is it my pointed, sharp, daggered anger? Is it bitterness that I have allowed to cloud my view of things? What is it, God, on the inside of me that's keeping me from being a whole person? There are many believers who are not whole. Just because you've trusted Jesus Christ as your Savior doesn't mean that you'll be a whole person. And you say, well, what does it take to be whole? I'm going to get to that in a few moments. Being saved, trusting Jesus as your Savior, that is having Him deal with your sin and have your sin forgiven and know that you're forgiven, that's a step, but that's not the whole picture. And so just because you're a Christian doesn't mean that you're going to be a whole person. And so what you have to ask is, what's the consequences? If I keep on living this way and refuse to look at myself and refuse to be honest with myself, what are the consequences? Well, the consequences are different in different people's lives, but I'll tell you one thing, it'll happen. After a while, you'll begin to doubt God. Then you begin to doubt His Word. Well, I've read His Word, and you know what? Nothing's changed. Why doesn't something change? You'll begin to question the whole idea of the Christian life. It's not all it's cracked up to be. I know that's what they say, and I hear them reading the Scripture, and I hear them saying, well, God bless you here, and He will promise you this, and He will do this. You know what will happen? You begin to doubt. You'll get angry. You'll start blaming. You'll look for someone else to blame it on, but listen carefully. You'll begin to make decisions today to get immediate fulfillment, forgetting the consequences of tomorrow, because you feel so incomplete. And this is what gets people in trouble all the time. I want to feel complete, even if it's for a moment. And I will pay the consequence of this sin, but if I could just feel complete just for a short period of time, just for a moment, just for a season of time. This is why people drink, for example. And if you think about the foolishness of taking a glass of something that is liquid and destroying your life, thinking that's going to satisfy something, it cannot satisfy anything. Or people who have all kinds of sexual affairs because they just want a little bit of love, a little bit of completeness, a little bit of fulfillment for the moment, not recognizing that doesn't fulfill you, that doesn't complete you. It takes Jesus. It takes a personal, intimate relationship with Jesus Christ to be fulfilled. And so people who continually refuse to look at themselves and acknowledge what's going on the inside, they begin to make decisions that become very, very destructive in their life. Very destructive decisions. And then they wonder what's happening. What happens is they become disillusioned. And sometimes it's the reason that so many people commit suicide. They've tried it all. They've done everything they know to do, and life is still one big empty experience. They don't feel whole or complete, but fragmented and divided. Is that the way you feel? Is that something that's going on in your life? Is that the way you feel? You say, well, that is the way I feel, and what I'd like to know is, how can I deal with this? Well, I want to tell you how you can deal with it. And it's nothing complicated. You say, well, I felt this way all of my life. Let me just say this to you. I know how it feels, personally. I know how it feels to feel empty, alone. I know how it feels to be tempted to be slightly disillusioned. I know how it feels to be discouraged. I know how it feels to look to God and say, why? I also know how it feels to look at God and say, how long? I know how it feels to look at God and say, if ever. I understand what you're talking about. I understand some things you're feeling. I understand that God Almighty understands exactly how you feel. He's not in the process of condemning you, but encouraging you and comforting you. But there are certain steps. And so I simply want to say three things to you that will make the difference, that'll put your broken, listen, your broken, empty, unwhole life back together again, that'll make you whole and complete and a sense of joy and contentment and a feeling of completeness maybe for the first time in your life. The first step I've mentioned a number of times on purpose already. Because you see, before Jesus could say to this woman, here's a drink, He said to her, you're right, you've got five husbands, one you're living with, it's not your husband. He had to deal with the greatest

0: obstacle that we have to deal with when it comes to being whole. And that is sin. Listen, as long as you have sin in your life, disobedience in your life, as long as you reject Almighty God, as long as you reject Jesus Christ, His Son, as long as you look at the cross only as a symbol of Christianity, as long as you look at the Bible as something Christians read, as long as you feel in your heart that you can do without Him, as long as you continue to struggle to fill it up yourself, you will never feel that sense of wholeness. So what's the first step? Acknowledging your sinfulness and being willing to confess it to God and tell Him that you're willing to believe that when Jesus Christ died at the cross, He paid your sin debt in full. And that the moment you believe and place your trust in Him, that you accept Him as your personal Savior. He comes into your life to live. And you know what happens? The fountain of eternal life is now on the inside of you. You have Jesus living in you. He says, I'm abiding in you. And you're now abiding in me. He says we're to receive Him as our personal Savior. And so the first step to wholeness, listen, is the basic foundational step. It's not all, but it's the basic foundational step. Because you have dealt with the biggest obstacle, and that is the problem of sin. That's step number one, to trust the Lord Jesus Christ as your Savior. You cannot put anything in front of that. Nothing else is going to work, and nothing else will ever fill you, give you that sense of completeness. I'm telling you, I've been a Christian since I was 12 years of age. I've talked to thousands and thousands of people. There is no exception. What's the second step? The second step is one that's very deceptive. Because most people don't even realize that this has anything to do with their feeling whole and complete and contentment and so forth. But it is. So I want to explain it this way. I can remember a time in my life, personally, a long time in my life. In fact, since I was a little kid. In fact, since I was very, very small. All the way up to when I'd reached the age of 50 or thereabouts, somewhere thereabouts. If you'd ask me this question, I would have given you a very definite, clear, confident answer. Yes. You see, one of the absolute essentials to feeling whole is being able to experience God's love. There are multitudes of people who do not believe that God loves them. Tragically, there are multitudes of Christians who say, I know He does. But have you ever felt God's love? Do you feel God's love? And the answer is negative. No. It's like, I know that He loves me because that's what He said. And I read it in the Bible that He loves me, but if you ask me if I feel it, if I experience it, if I'm covered with it, if I'm overshadowed by it, if I'm upheld by it, do I enjoy it? No. And the reason I know that can happen to you is because I've been there. I've been there knowing what the Bible said. I knew it theologically. I could preach it to someone else. But you know what? While I knew it in my mind, it took years and years and years for me to understand that I didn't know it right here. And only when I began to experience God's love for me did my life get complete and whole. Was I saved at 12 years of age? Yes. 20, 30, 40, 50. You know why I began to understand God's love at that point? Because for the first time in my life, I took a big glimpse on the inside. And you know what I found? I found a whole lot of stuff that I had to deal with that came all the way from my childhood. Feeling unloved, not by my mother, but by my stepfather, uncared for, unwanted, rejected, hostile anger, bitterness, all of that perpetrated upon me. Did it have an effect upon my life? Absolutely. Did I feel loved by God? No. You say, well, how could you not feel loved by God? Same reason, you don't. You see, the truth is, if we took a little survey this morning and I ask you, how many of you genuinely, emotionally feel loved by God? Not many of you raise your hand. And most of the people I talk to, and so many letters we receive from all over the world, People just can't believe that this holy God can love them. I want to tell you He can. And you know what? You'll never feel complete and whole until you're able to experience Him loving you. How does that begin? You could say, well, just say, well, God, I want you to love me. He already does. You see, I didn't say getting God to love you. I said experiencing it, feeling it. The reason this woman walked away back to her town and started a revival in that city is because she went back and she said, I've found a man who's told me all things about myself. And you know what? All they had to do is look at her and recognize something drastic had changed in this woman's life. You know what had changed? For the first time, she met a man whom she knew absolutely loved her with a love so deep and looked all the way on the inside, did not condemn, but comfort and assure. She felt love for the first time in her life. She was so effective in what she said. They came out to meet him. He stayed in town for 2 days teaching and preaching the gospel. One convert. You know what convinced them? Why would a woman who was sort of an outcast, married 5 times, living with this guy, and she walks into town and says, let me tell you what happened to me. And you know what? All they had was her word. No, they had something much more effective than that. They had a change of countenance. They could see it in her face and in her eyes. This woman has had an awesome kind of experience. And Jesus was able to touch the lives of many people because of that. If you want to ever feel whole in your life, you've got to be able to experience the love of God. Because I can tell you, there are lots of things in life that will satisfy you briefly for the moment, maybe even for a season. But nothing will satisfy you and make you feel complete and whole until you experience His love. So step number one is experiencing His forgiveness. Step number two is experiencing His love. And what is step number three? It is choosing to walk in the will of God, trusting Him daily to meet your needs in His time and in His way. It is choosing to walk in the will of God for your life, trusting Him to meet your needs in His way and in His time. You see, when you allow the Lord Jesus Christ to forgive you and to cleanse you, and you experience His forgiveness, and you experience His love, and you begin to walk in His will, my friend, you're going to feel whole and complete and solid. You're going to begin to experience a relationship with Him that you have never known before. And I can tell you this for certain. It doesn't make any difference who you are, how old you are, where you've been, what you've done, no matter what. The only way to find the wholeness and the completeness that you're looking for in life, I just told you. Experiencing His forgiveness, experiencing His love, and experiencing, listen, His daily, moment by moment expression of that love by providing your needs in His way, in His time. The question is this: do you want to become a whole person? Then, my friend, you've got to be willing to look on the inside and say, God, show me myself. Give me the courage to deal with me. If it's bitterness and resentment and hostility and anger or bad habits, if it's something back yonder, if it's unbelief and doubt and fear, whatever I need to deal with, Lord Jesus, I'm willing to deal with it. And then I'm going to trust You because You love me. I'm going to trust You to enable me to walk in Your love. Will God change your life? He will do something for you you never dreamed He would do until you're willing to experience His forgiveness, His love, and His provision for your life. Father, how grateful we are that You're not a condemning God. The Lord Jesus knew this woman and He knew all of her sins, but He never condemned her. And You said, Lord Jesus, Yourself, I did not come into the world to condemn the world, but that the world through me might be saved. And I pray for people today who feel unworthy, unfit, condemned by others, condemned by themselves, self-condemnation, sometimes guilt, sometimes false guilt, that You would help them to understand Your forgiveness comes by the way of the cross. You said it's a gift that you give us, the gift of forgiveness, the gift of eternal life, the gift of love, and the gift of providing our needs moment by moment, day by day. I pray, Father, that the Holy Spirit would sink these truths deep into the heart of every single listener. Can't get away from it. And when that emptiness looms up, the question is, do you really want to be whole? And Father, I pray that multitudes of people will be made whole by their simple faith in your forgiveness, in your love, and in your provision. In Jesus' name, amen.
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0: When you find yourself facing conflict and criticism, how do you feel? Do you feel insecure? Do you feel sad? Do you feel angry? Do you feel hurt down inside? Or do you feel guilty? What are your real feelings when all of a sudden you find yourself right in the midst of conflict and somebody's criticizing you? Well, how do you respond? Do you blame? Do you accuse? Do you want to just stuff it and act like it never happened? Are you willing to apologize? Well, the truth is that conflict is a part of life. It's a part of life in every aspect of our society, whether it's in the home, or whether it's on your job, or whether it's in the school, or whether it's among your friends. Conflict and criticism and misunderstanding, it's always going to be that someplace or the other in everybody's life. And so what we have to ask is not how can we escape it, because we can't, but rather how do we deal with it? How do we handle it? How do we respond in the right way? Because oftentimes there are misunderstandings, genuine misunderstandings. Sometimes it's a matter of a difference of opinion. Sometimes two different people, a group of people, have different perspectives on how things ought to be done or what they look like. But then sometimes it's envy and jealousy. Sometimes it's pride and power hungry. And so there are all different kinds of reasons for people to have conflict. And oftentimes it develops into criticism. Because usually when there's conflict, somebody's going to start criticizing somebody else. When that happens, how do you feel? How do you respond? There is a right way. There is a wise way. And I want us to look at that today in this passage in Philippians chapter 1. Beginning in verse 12, the Apostle Paul is in prison. And you would think that everybody in Rome who'd heard that he was in prison would certainly be there to cheer him on and to help him and to encourage him and to pray for him and to uplift him and to help him in any way possible. But that was not the case. And I want you to notice what he says beginning in verse 12 of his first chapter. Now I want you to know, brethren, that my circumstances have turned out for the greater progress of the gospel, so that my imprisonment in the cause of Christ has become well known throughout the whole Praetorian Guard and everyone else. And most of the brethren trusting in the Lord because of my imprisonment have far more courage to speak the word of God without fear. And what had happened was he was in prison in Rome, and each time they had a change of guards, naturally, the Apostle Paul would be witnessing to them. Before long, it was throughout the whole Praetorian Guard that this Jewish fellow over here, who's been an itinerant preacher of some sort, talking about a man named Jesus who rose from the dead. And the next thing you know, the Apostle Paul finds that his greatest congregation is congregation one at a time of guards. And now the message of the truth of the gospel is all over the Praetorian Guard. So he says now, and most of the brethren trusting in the Lord because of my imprisonment have far more courage to speak the word of God without fear. That is, those on the outside. Some, to be sure, are preaching Christ even from envy and strife. But some also, he says, from goodwill. The latter do that of love, knowing that I'm appointed for the defense of the gospel. He says, they know why I'm here. I've defended the gospel of Jesus Christ all over that world of their day. The latter do that of love, knowing that I'm appointed for the defense of the gospel. The former proclaim Christ out of selfish ambition rather than from pure motives, thinking to cause me distress in my imprisonment. What then? Only that in every way, whether in pretense or in truth, Christ is proclaimed, and in this I rejoice, yes, and I will rejoice. Now, when you look at that passage, you think, well, what does that have to do with criticism and praise? Well, here's what's happening. The Apostle Paul was brought to Rome as a prisoner. And there were those in Rome, in the church, who were very much opposed to the Apostle Paul for two reasons. Number one, because of his emphasis on preaching the gospel to the Gentiles. They thought he should be preaching the gospel to the Jews only. And secondly, because of his emphasis on grace instead of law. Having a past a Hebrew background, they thought that his emphasis should be on the law, but he was preaching the grace of God. And for those two reasons, they were having some real theological conflict, and there was criticism, and also there was envy, because the Apostle Paul was known everywhere in his day among the church. And those who were in Rome were a little bit jealous and envious because of his popularity, and people always talking about him. And so he shows up in Rome as a prisoner, and instead of it being a time of great healing or a time of unity, it became a point of conflict. And it wasn't something the Apostle Paul did. It was just the fact that he was there. Have you ever been in those kind of situations when, for some reason, not anything that you particularly did, there was conflict, and next thing you knew, you were the object of somebody's criticism? How do you handle that kind of conflict and that kind of criticism? Well, that's what I want to talk about in this passage, and there are three things that I want us to note primarily, because all of us have to figure out how to handle this. How do you handle it when somebody begins to criticize you, and there's just tremendous conflict between you, and it's something that you didn't purposely do, or you may not even know why it's happening, but it's there and you have to deal with it. So how do you deal with it? Well, let me say first of all that all conflict is not sin. There's conflict that's not sin. For example, when I think about two great, great servants of God, John Wesley and George Whitefield, back in the early days of our nation, when both of these men, giants of preachers, preaching to multitudes of people, thousands of people were being saved under each one of their preaching. And so one day a man said to John Wesley, he said, "Do you think that you will see George Whitefield in heaven?" He said, "No, I do not." He said, "You mean to tell me that you don't believe he's a converted man?" He said, "I do not believe that I will see him in heaven, because he's going to be so close to the throne and I'm going to be so far away, I'll never see him." Now, here are two men who were equal in their abilities and talents and gifts. There was conflict between them. Doctrinally, they did not agree, but there was no accusations and no criticisms. They did nothing to try to hinder each other's ministry. So there can be conflict. There can be disagreement. There can be a different viewpoint of things without having real intense conflict motivated by jealousy, envy, power, and prestige, and popularity, and all the rest. So the question is, how do we deal with these things? Well, one of the most important things is this, and that is to discover the cause of the conflict. So let's think about that for a moment. Discovering, first of all, the cause of the conflict. Well, the Apostle Paul certainly knew what the cause of the conflict was with him. He knew that there was some opposition because of his emphasis on grace, because that he was deeply concerned about not only Jews, but Gentiles alike. He knew that God had sent him as a messenger to the Gentiles of that day to preach the grace of God, the atoning death of Jesus Christ. It caused conflict. There was criticism. He understood that. And certainly, a person of his stature was like a firebrand. That is, wherever he went, whatever he said was listened to. People heard him. They took to heart what he was saying, and so oftentimes it caused conflict. In fact, the truth is, if you will read the book of Acts, everywhere the Apostle Paul went, somehow there was conflict and there was criticism, and so this was not anything new. Here he is coming toward the end of his life. He's going to die before too long, and here, that which had trailed him the whole time, criticism, conflict, along with praise, and here he is at this point in his life still facing the same thing. Surely he must have asked at some point, "Lord, won't this ever end? Won't somebody realize I love these people? I'm preaching the gospel and giving my life because I do care. It's not my point to cause criticism. I don't really need all this criticism, but if I have to take it, God, I'll take it." Never do you find him resisting the will of God. Never do you find him defending himself for himself's sake. but always defending himself because of the gospel of Jesus Christ. And so he certainly understood the cause as far as they were concerned. Now, when we think about the causes, let's think about it in this light. Sometimes it's just an honest difference of opinion that two people can have, whether it's husband or wife or in your business or whatever it might be among your friends. Honest difference of opinion. Sometimes we see things differently from some other person would see them. And so instead of maybe being able to sit down and talk about it, it doesn't always come across that way. Maybe we miscommunicate with somebody. And they thought we said one thing, and we thought we said something else, and they understood one thing, and we understood something else. And this is why when I'm dealing with somebody, and I want to be sure they get the point, I say to them, now tell me back what you think I said. What do you think I said? Because sometimes what they thought I said was not what I said. And so probably a lot of conflict finds the cause, the root cause is miscommunication. I thought that's what you said. I heard what you said. I thought that's what you meant. You heard me right, but that's not what I said. That is, that's not what I meant. And so sometimes that's a part of it. But then we get past that, and there's envy, jealousy, that oftentimes can end up in being bitterness. Sometimes there is gossip. Somebody says something about someone that's not true. Even if it is true, it causes conflict, hard feelings, criticism, and oftentimes relationships break up as a result of it. Sometimes it's simply because a person has deep abiding convictions, and that's true of what the Apostle Paul was going through. He had deep convictions about the grace of God, that a person no longer had to abide by the law and follow the law of Moses to be saved, but simply look to the atoning death of Jesus Christ. That was a conviction rooted and grounded in his own redemption. And therefore, he could never be persuaded to say you must add the law in order to be a Christian. He had to deal with that all the time. And the Galatian Christians example, a good example of that, many others. But he had convictions, and his convictions about the grace and the goodness and the mercy and the love of God for Gentiles caused him great conflict and made him the recipient of a lot of criticism. Sometimes that conflict is the result of somebody's own personal emotional baggage. They grew up in life in a difficult situation, difficult circumstance. Maybe they've been abused somehow, either sexually or verbally or physically by their parents or someone else. And so it's down on the inside of them. And so they feel rejected, and they feel unworthy, and they feel dirty, and they feel guilty. And so with that always in the background of their thinking, when a person comes along and says something that maybe somehow strikes a chord with the past, somehow it triggers something in the past, and that person gets all upset, and what they do is they begin to project on you things they think they hear you saying when that's not what you said at all. You expressing something entirely different, but the last person that expressed something like that meant something different, very devastating to them because it caused them to feel like they were a nobody. They didn't count. And so there are reasons people oftentimes become very critical and cause great conflict because they carry baggage, emotional baggage that you and I don't know about, but we trigger something in them, and all of a sudden they fly out with verbal abuse and defensive mechanisms of all sorts in order to protect themselves. Very important that you and I understand the cause of conflict, because when you and I can identify the cause of conflict within someone, when we can identify the reason that they are being critical of us, half the battle is over. And I think when I'm talking with someone and they're criticizing me for something, if I can understand their reason, no matter what the reason is, if somehow I can understand the reason, there can be healing. Healing can come when we understand the reason, because oftentimes the reason may be, humanly speaking, very legitimate. We may have said or did something, may have done something, or it may be a misunderstanding, or how we couched it, or in the tone in which we said it, or the reference that we made. There are lots and lots of innuendos that people can pick up, and so they become very critical, and all of a sudden you have a conflict and something you had no intention whatsoever. Husbands and wives, for example, lived together a long time, and yet one can say something and the other one misunderstands, and what happened? You have sudden conflict, and you're both looking at each other thinking, well, where did all this come from? Well, remember that Satan is always does his best to get into conflict and miscommunication, whatever. The issue is, why does it happen? So it happens for lots of reasons. Sometimes that happens because somebody has wronged someone, because someone has absolutely wronged someone. The Apostle Paul, that's certainly clear here with him, because there was an attitude and conduct toward him that was not right. And so there are always reasons. So I would simply say, if you are in conflict with someone today, if there's real criticism going back and forth between you, ask yourself the question, what's the cause? What is the real cause? Is it something within me that was there before I ever met this person? Is it because of something I said? Is it the way I said it? Did I trigger something in that person that I did not mean to trigger because I didn't even know it was there? Or have I wronged them, hurt their feelings in some way? Have I overlooked them in a way? Have I failed to meet a need that they felt that I should meet, that I knew about, that I did not? You see, the truth is, whenever there is conflict and there is criticism, we want to have the spirit of humility. We want to have the right spirit, the right attitude. We want to look for ways to bring healing, not to continue the conflict, and not to shut somebody out, not to cut them off, not to throw them away. Let me tell you something. There's no one so unworthy as to be tossed out. Jesus Christ died for the entire world. He died for every single person. And especially if there's conflict between a Christian and a non-Christian, we have the responsibility to take the responsibility and to take the initiative to do our best to bring healing and oneness in the lives of those people. Because if they're lost, they're already without Christ, how do they deal with these things? How do they handle these things when they don't know God in such a way that He's forgiving and that to remind them that they have been forgiven or can be forgiven by Him? So to identify the cause is very, very important if there's going to be healing. A second thing that's so important is this, and it certainly was true of the Apostle Paul, and that is that we're to be realistic about how conflict and how criticism affects us. Now, some people are not realistic about it at all, and it has its effect upon their life. But to be realistic about it, the Apostle Paul was certainly realistic. Listen, because he said in this passage, some are preaching Christ even from envy and strife, some also from goodwill. Some do it out of love, knowing that I'm appointed for the defense of the gospel. That's why I'm here. The former proclaim Christ out of selfish ambition, rather than from pure motives, thinking to cause me distress in my imprisonment. Now, Paul was realistic about his feelings. He was very, very grieved in his spirit that his very presence, people respond in such a way to cause conflict in the church and among them. Very grieved. He was sorrowful that men would stand and proclaim the gospel and be critical and have wrong motives for doing so and be critical of him because of the truth that he was proclaiming, which was the truth they all needed to proclaim. He was grieved. He was sorrowful. And deep down inside, because he was human, he had to feel some bit of hurt. He had to feel some bit of hurt that here he was, having proclaimed the gospel, given his life, gone through all kinds of persecution and hardship and trial, and the reason he was in Rome was because of his defense of the gospel. And the truth is, the reason many of them had heard the gospel was because of his proclamation of the gospel in other areas, and those people had come to Rome, the gospel had been shared. And here's a man who was a choice servant of God, had given his life unmistakably and absolutely without reservation. And here he was at this very critical time of his life, and what are they doing? They're criticizing him, and for no good reason. So he understood the cause, and he also understood the effect that it was having on him, that in spite of that, he was going to rejoice. And that's why he says it twice. He says, Christ is proclaimed and I'm going to rejoice. He said again, yes, and I will rejoice. The Apostle Paul knew how to handle conflict. He knew how to respond. He knew how to listen to criticism and to respond the right way, because he'd had lots of experience by this time in his life. He'd gone through it over and over and over again. The issue today is, look, you and I can't escape it. How are we going to respond? Are we going to respond in a godly fashion? Are we going to respond in a way that glorifies our Father? Are we going to respond in a way that we can say with Him, I'm still going to rejoice. I'm going to rejoice no matter what. I'm going to be grateful to God no matter what. Somebody says, well, you don't know the kind of conflict I'm in. Won't beat the Apostle Paul's. Certainly the Lord Jesus Christ had conflict. There have been many, many women down through history have had all kinds of conflict. I mean conflict beyond anything that any of us have ever borne. And somehow they've come through with such an awesome sense of gratitude to God, thanksgiving, praise, faith, unwavering faith. The Apostle Paul certainly knew how to respond to these things. And so when I think about how he did and then ask myself the question, Lord, how are we to respond? How am I to respond? People often respond, for example, in very unrealistic and very unhealthy ways. Here's the way they respond. When they come to conflict and to criticism, they respond by repressing it. That is, they acknowledge that it's there, but they don't want to do anything about it. They say, okay, I understand. So they want to walk away. They just want to get rid of it. Sometimes they suppress it. They just stick it down. They stifle it down, and they deny that it even exists. And then sometimes people respond in a very negative fashion. They're quick to blame, quick to accuse, refuse to look at themselves. It's somebody else's fault. It's always someone else's fault. It's never their fault. And you don't see any of this here in the Apostle Paul's response. Their attitude is, don't blame me. I can't even imagine this would come up. And so they absolutely refuse to acknowledge the issue and deal with it. All that happens with that is we hinder relationships. We hurt in ways that we don't intend to hurt when we allow these things to happen. Now, when I think about this, I think about why people do that. They do it because they're emotionally insecure. As we said before, somewhere back yonder, somebody damaged them. And so they just can't handle criticism. They can't handle conflict. And in fact, they will do most anything to avoid conflict. They will give in when they know that they should not. They will compromise their convictions. They will compromise their patterns of life and move in somebody else's pattern, anything to avoid conflict. There's nothing in the Bible that says avoid all conflict. Paul couldn't, Jesus couldn't. Back in the Old Testament, those saints of God could not avoid all conflict. We cannot. God does not expect us to avoid it. He expects us to respond in the right fashion. And this is exactly what the Apostle Paul was doing. He was responding in the right fashion. But sometimes if a person has been emotionally damaged, it's very difficult. A second reason people respond in repressing or stifling it and are acting as they should not is because of their own perfectionism. Now, perfectionism does not mean that a person is perfect. It means they have adopted a lifestyle. It means they have placed upon themselves such requirements and such restrictions and such demands which are beyond their capacity to live by, and secondly, which God never expects of them, and then they try to live up to it. And so this is their standard. And therefore, because their standard is such, they can't admit that they're wrong. And so when there's criticism, it's always someone else's fault. When there is conflict, somebody else always started it. And so because of their sense of inadequacy, insecurity, because their whole concept of themselves is distorted, that they've got to live up to the standard, they can't possibly be wrong. Friend, relax. All of us are going to be wrong at times. And there's nothing wrong with being wrong. I mean, we're human. We don't always have all the facts. We don't always know all the circumstances. We don't always know what causes a person to hear what they hear when we didn't say it, feel what they feel when we didn't mean it. And so it's always going to be there. What we have to ask is, how are we going to respond, and why do people respond the way they do? Sometimes it's emotional insecurity. Sometimes it's perfectionism, trying to live up to something they can't. What a terrible form of bondage. Sometimes it's just pure pride. They just can't say, I was wrong. They just can't say, please forgive me. They just can't say, I'm sorry. Listen, if you can't say, I was wrong, if you can't say, please forgive me, if you can't say, I'm really sorry, then, my friend, you are bound up in a form of bondage which will absolutely prohibit you from ever having real peace, real joy, real happiness in your life for the simple reason God didn't make us perfect. He made us with humanness, and so we're going to have faults and failures. And so if you try to live up to something you cannot live, you're going to be in bondage. Pride, listen, is inexcusable. Our sense of self-esteem and ego is so distorted that we think we can't make a mistake. And even if we did, we can't admit it, that we're above and beyond all that. All of these things cause greater conflict, greater disharmony, and greater criticism. So what are the results in a person's life when they deal with criticism and they deal with conflict in that way? Well, several things are true. Number one, they limit their potential to grow. They limit their potential to grow. If you can't say, you know what, I was wrong. They limit their potential to grow. They close their mind because they can't learn the things that God wants them to learn. Secondly, they'll never discover who they are until you and I are able to look at ourselves and acknowledge our failures, acknowledge our faults. We'll never find out who we really are. We'll only know the pretentious person that we want other people to think we are. That's the only one we'll know. The issue is, who am I? Thirdly, what they will do is they will fail to grow in their spiritual life. There's no growth. When a person shuts their minds to the fact that they are wrong and that they've made a mistake or that they've hurt someone else or that something is their fault, they'll never be able to grow. Likewise, they will limit the possibility of success in their life in every area. In every area of life, they will diminish the possibility of being successful. Because you see, if you're always repressing it and depressing it or blaring and defending and shouting and asking why, if you're driven by emotional dependence and if you're driven by a sense of inadequacy and if you're driven by a sense of perfectionism and pride, you'll never succeed in life. Although you may make a lot of money, you may get a lot of personal attention, but you won't succeed because you see, if you can't live with yourself, you're not a success. Secondly, if you have ignored and struck God out of your life and you've decided you don't need Him, you're not a success. No matter what you may think, you are not. And you already know without me saying it that your relationships will not be what they ought to be. How can you have a relationship with somebody who's never wrong? How can you have a relationship with somebody who can't stand to be confronted with something when they're wrong? How can you have a relationship with someone when you absolutely, that was just like somebody jabbing you in the heart if they say something about you? Any form of criticism. When a person reaches that stage, they can't get along with anybody. They can't get along with a husband, wife, children, parents, friends, fellow workers, no one. Because God didn't make us that way. We're human. We make mistakes. And so there's a great penalty to pay, a great price to pay when a person does that. They isolate themselves. They build barriers to protect their pride and protect their perfectionism and protect their emotional inadequacy. When you build walls, you shut people out. When you build walls, you shut yourself in. And so you pay a terrible price. And then ultimately what happens is you develop an unforgiving spirit. In other words, if you can't deal with criticism and you can't deal with conflict, you develop an unforgiving spirit. Because if someone causes conflict in your life and hurt, and pain, you may be right or you may be wrong, doesn't make any difference. If you don't deal with it, it's going to simmer and it's going to soak and it's going to get down into your whole emotional being, and bitterness and resentment is going to flow through your whole system, and ultimately your unforgiving spirit will destroy relationships. They're going to spill over into somebody else, maybe somebody that you love, somebody who's precious to you. And what happens? You lost it. This is exactly what's happening to people. On their jobs, they can't get along. In their families, they can't get along. With their children, with their husband, wife, parents, can't get along. Why? Somebody's unforgiving. Somebody can't handle a little criticism. Even if it's gentle, loving, godly criticism. It isn't confrontation with associated with condemnation. It's just to say, you know what, this is not going to work. And if you can't handle that, you hinder yourself all of your life. So there's a penalty to pay. Now, the big question is this. Then how do we handle conflict? How do we handle criticism? Especially if somebody we love with all of our heart, and they criticize us, or they just cause conflict within us about something. How do we handle it? Well, listen carefully now. Sometimes, no matter what you do, you can't fix somebody else, no matter what you do. If they don't want to change, you can't change them. They don't want to be fixed, you can't fix them. If they don't want a relationship, you can't make it happen. If they insist on being bitter and hostile and resentful and holding these things against you, you can't make them be forgiving. There's some folks like that. Listen carefully. You and I are not responsible for other people's responses. We're responsible only for ours. We may like to share. We may try to share. We may want to give some suggestions, but you know what? We can't make it happen. We can't make it happen. And so we are responsible for how we respond to conflict and to criticism. And so let's think about how we should. Well, let's look at the Apostle Paul again first. Certainly, here's what you find in these passages. And that is an unwavering sense of quietness about him. Listen to what he says. He says, the former proclaimed Christ out of selfish ambition rather than from pure motives, thinking to cause me distress in my imprisonment. What then? Only that in every way, whether in pretense or in truth, Christ is proclaimed. And I'm rejoicing in this. Yes, I am rejoicing. I do rejoice. There's an awesome sense of unwavering quietness in his spirit. A second thing I notice, there's an unshakable joy. He's not just quiet. There's something inside of him that's rejoicing. Now, the reason he's able to rejoice in the midst of being a prisoner in Rome, and remember, they didn't have colored television, nice, thick, padded beds, and wonderful food. Being in a Roman prison was the next thing to death. And here he is with this unwavering sense of quietness in his spirit, this unshakable sense of joy. Now, listen carefully. Do you know why? Say amen. Here's why. He was looking beyond his circumstances, beyond his hurt, beyond his pain, beyond the conflict, and beyond the criticism. He was looking beyond all of that and being able to see what God was doing in his life. Listen carefully. When you and I are walking in the center of the will of God, when we're walking in the center of the will of God, no matter what the criticism is, and no matter what the conflict is, we can stand with unshakable joy, unwavering quietness in our spirit, because we know that we're standing in the center of the will of God, held by Him, protected by Him, cared for Him, no matter what. And so therefore, we don't have to blare back. We don't have to go into some big defense. We can trust Him to take care of us in that situation, no matter what. And this is exactly what the Apostle Paul was doing. Now, let's look for just a moment. And I want to give you a list of about 9 things. And the reason I give you a list is because that makes it simpler for you to understand. Every single one of these is important. Every one of them. How do we handle conflict? Now listen, whether we caused it or whether someone else caused it, that's not even the issue. Because oftentimes it'll be either way, and sometimes it can be both sides. The question is, how do we handle this? You're thinking about maybe somebody that you love, deeply love, but there's conflict between you. And somehow it just keeps on, it just stays there. And you'd like to erase it and get away from it. And you've given in, given in, given in, given in. It's still there. Giving in isn't necessarily the way to handle conflict. And denying it's there and acting like it's not there. And just forgiving and forgiving and forgiving and forgiving, but you haven't forgotten and you haven't dealt with, that's not the issue. The issue is, how do we handle it? So let's think about these things, and I want you to jot them down. Number one, when conflict arises between you and someone else, and there's criticism of whether it's there or not, you maintain a quiet spirit. You maintain a quiet spirit. This is what the Apostle Paul did. No sharp outburst. No quick defense of yourself, or maybe no defense at all. But first of all, a very quiet spirit. Very important that you don't jump up and have a fit and throw a fit. and have a big pity party and berate everybody around you because of something that's going on. You maintain a quiet spirit. You say, well, sometimes, and I hear people say, well, you know what? I just have a temper, and that's the way God made me. Wrong. God did not make you with a short fuse. You cannot blame, and you cannot excuse, and you cannot justify your reaction on the basis of your short fuse. Because the truth is, if you have such a short fuse, get you a longer fuse. Because that is not acceptable. And as a believer, it's absolutely unacceptable and absolutely, listen, it is an attempt to justify something that's not right. Maintain a quiet spirit. Yes, you can. I'll talk about how in a few moments. Maintain a quiet spirit, number one. Number two, make no attempt to defend yourself immediately. Now, I didn't say that there wouldn't be occasions where you have to defend yourself. But don't do it immediately. Let all the criticism and all the furor, let it get by. Don't defend yourself immediately. You may be forced by the circumstance to defend yourself in some situations and sometimes. I would never say don't ever. But be sure that you let all the fire go by first. Number three, listen to this carefully. Ask the Holy Spirit to put a seal upon your lips and a guard at your mouth. And that's exactly, I want you to get this scripture down. Luke 12:12, write that down. The Bible says the Holy Spirit will teach you in the same hour what you ought to say. And I believe he will also tell you to shut up when that's what needs to happen. He says the Holy Spirit will teach you in the same hour what you ought to say. 141st Psalm, the third verse, David says, O Lord, put a seal upon my lips and a guard at my mouth. There are times when we don't need to say anything. We're going to maintain a quiet spirit. We're not going to defend ourselves immediately. Maybe not at all. If not necessary, not at all. For example, if somebody gets on your case and they begin to criticize you, and you know where it's coming from, you know that it's something that happened to them yesterday that just ignited them, and they got all their antennas out, and they just came to work waiting for the first person just to open their mouth about anything, and you sort of know that, you know what, you don't need to defend yourself. It won't do any good. Listen, yes, ask the Holy Spirit to put a seal upon your lips and a guard at your mouth so that you will know when is the right time to speak. Because sometimes, lots of times, it makes no difference, and anything you say is an absolute waste of time. On other occasions, that's not true. So we want to be sure. We maintain a quiet spirit, no attempt to defend ourselves. The Holy Spirit put a seal upon our lips. And number four, ask the Holy Spirit who lives within you, who gives discernment, to give you the discernment to understand what's happening. What's happening? All of us have suddenly found ourselves in conflict. We thought, where did that come from? What did I say? What happened? It may not be anything that you said. It may be something going on in the other person, but it also may be something that you and I said or we did. So we ask the Holy Spirit to give us discernment to understand what's going on. What's really happening in this situation? Number five, very important, but sometimes difficult. No matter what the circumstance, what the conflict may be, view it as coming from God. You say, oh, now wait a minute. Haven't I heard you say that God doesn't cause sin? Right. That God doesn't cause these things? I didn't say view it as God sending it. I said view it as God, as it coming from God. Now, what do I mean by that? Is that a contradiction? No. Here's the reason I say that. If I get my focus on the person who's causing this, and that's where my focus is, I'm going to have a greater tendency to want to talk, want to blame, want to accuse, and want to justify my accusations. But if I'm saying, Father, I'm going to see this as coming from you. Because the truth is, he or she could not have done this, created this circumstance, caused this conflict, unless for some reason you allowed it to happen. Therefore, because you allowed it, I'm going to look for something good in it that's going to profit me, because I do believe what you said in Romans 8:28, that you're causing all things to work together for good to those who love you and are called by your purpose. And so I'm going to look to you. I'm going to see this as coming from you, and you could stop it if you choose. You didn't, so therefore you have allowed it. And so what I want to know is, how can I learn, and what's your purpose for this? I'll tell you what that'll do. If somebody has jabbed you really hard, I mean really stuck it to you bad, and I mean everything in you just absolutely wants to just come back with vengeance on them, it's hard to have that feeling when you're talking to God. And you're saying, Lord, I'm viewing this as coming from you. You know what happens? No matter what they've done to you, it's like God just dulls down the pain and dulls down the sharpness, and you don't feel that way anymore. Very important we see it's coming from God. Not that he caused it, not that he sent it, but since he is in control of our lives, does he not say he sits upon his throne and he rules over all? He could stop it if he wanted to. He didn't. He allowed it. So I'm either going to suffer from it or I'm going to benefit by it. That's a choice I make according to my attitude and my response. Then number six. This is a tough one sometimes. Ask the Holy Spirit to show you, is this my fault? If it is, he will. Sometimes he may have to work at getting it through to us. Yes, that's your fault. Yes, you are the cause of this conflict. Yes, it's something you said. Yes, it's something you did. Now, when that's the case, what should our response be? Admit it to the other person, if there's one person involved or more. Admit it. Ask for forgiveness for whatever you did. And then make a commitment to correct your conduct or what you said, and then ask this question. Would you like to suggest something else that I could do that would help better me in a way that I could avoid this? And when somebody's really on your case and you say to them, well, is there anything else you'd like to say? That's a very disarming tool, because all of a sudden, especially if they've come on strong and criticizing you, pouring it on you, and you say, well, thank you very much. I appreciate you telling me. Is there anything else? And oftentimes, not only is there not anything else, they don't know what to say after that. Because what they just did is they vented their animosity or their hostility, their anger, their bitterness, their resentment. Or, you know what? They just vented their pent-up emotions that they left home with this morning, and they came to you, and you're the first one they could dump it on. If we've been wrong, we have to say, I'm sorry. I apologize. I want to ask you to forgive me for this. It will not happen again. And any suggestion that you could give me, I would be more than happy to listen to it, because I want to be everything God wants me to be. That's a very important step, because that is the step of humility. What we're saying is, I'm not perfect. I make mistakes. I made a mistake. I'm sorry. I want you to forgive me. I'm asking in genuine sincerity. That kind of humility will take you a long ways in life. Then, for example, when you think about how to handle and what you should be able to do and how to deal with it from their perspective, and you've asked them to forgive you and they have forgiven you, or maybe they haven't, but you know what? It doesn't make any difference whether they forgive you or not. The issue is you have done what you need to do. Then the next step is number seven. Forgive the person for whatever happened. If they wronged you, it doesn't make it. They may have wronged you and they caused the conflict and they're doing the criticizing. You forgive them no matter what. You say, but there are some things you just can't forgive people for. Like what? Right. Let me ask you this. Is there anything that you and I have ever done that the Lord Jesus Christ would not forgive us for? No. Have you ever come to him and said, Lord, I'm sorry, I've made a mess of things, I'm asking you to forgive me, and God say, no. No more forgiveness. No. What did he say? He says, he that cometh to me, I will in no wise cast out. If we confess our sins, he's faithful and just to forgive us of our sins and to cleanse us from all unrighteousness. And how many times did he say, you and I are to forgive our brother? Well, Peter thought it was a big deal at seven times. No. Not even 70 times. 70 times seven. Does that mean 491st time you have had it for sure? No. He means endlessly. We keep on forgiving. Does that mean that you just give up and quit and you don't try to make things different, make things right? No. But it means that you and I do not have the right. We do not have the privilege as the children of God to ever refuse forgiveness to anyone who wrongs us. Whether they ask for it or not, somebody says, well, I'm just waiting. I'm willing to forgive, but they got to come to me, get on their knees, and maybe they got to do the following 10 things before I forgive them. Let me ask you this. What did Jesus require of you before he forgave you, besides just confessing the fact that you needed forgiveness? What's the first thing he required?

tenderhearted. Listen to that, tenderhearted. Forgiving one another, even as God, through Christ Jesus, has forgiven you and me. Forgiveness is absolutely essential, lest I suffer the terrible consequences of an unforgiving spirit, like becoming bitter, living in bondage, placing myself in a position where my relationships with other people who have neither wronged me nor have I wronged, those relationships will finally deteriorate. The consequences of an unforgiving spirit are many, every single one of which is damaging, not of one of which can I justify by any means. I want to encourage you, if there's anybody in your life, when you turn 360 degrees in your life today, and somebody pops up on the radar over here, beep here, and beep here, and beep over here, people with whom you have conflict, and you have an unforgiving spirit, listen carefully. As long as there's a beep on your radar, you're not going to have a peace in your heart. It will not be there. I cannot hold an unforgiving spirit and have peace and joy and real genuine happiness in my life, nor can you. And so forgiveness is absolutely essential. Number 8, look beyond the conflict. Look beyond the criticism. Look beyond and ask the question, how can I avoid this the next time? What can I do for this person to help them understand that I love them, that I care? What can I do beyond this instance so that that person will understand that there's a different way, a better way of handling things like this? You see what happens when conflict arises and criticism comes like a storm. We get all enmeshed in it. We have to look beyond that to see, what is God up to? How can I help this person? What does God want to teach me in this? We look beyond it. Don't let yourself get stuck in it. Because what it does, it paralyzes you. And once it paralyzes you, it's very difficult to get out without sometimes somebody helping you. So we're going to look beyond it. And then number 9, we're going to take advantage of the conflict in order to do 2 things. We're going to take advantage of it. We're going to turn this thing into something good. We're going to take advantage of it and do 2 things. We're going to learn from it. We're going to ask God to help us to learn from this, how this person thinks or how people think, why people act the way they do. What is it that causes people to respond the way they respond? We're going to learn something about how people respond. We're going to learn something about ourselves. Am I as godly as I thought I was? Can I really and truly maintain quietness? Can I really love my enemies? Can I really and truly genuine pray for this person? Deep down inside, do I want to retaliate? I'm going to learn something. And secondly, very important, it is an opportunity not only to learn something, but it is a wonderful opportunity to demonstrate the life of Christ by the way we respond to conflict and to criticism. And you see, we never know when that person who is unsaved, who watches our response, that may be the most powerful weapon the Holy Spirit has to penetrate that heart and help them to understand that our Christian faith is real. Our Christian faith works. Our Christian faith makes it possible for us to face conflict and listen to criticism and to stand face to face with difficulty, hardship, trial, pain, criticism, ridicule, and still smile, still have a peace, still have joy in our heart, no matter what and no matter how long. Awesome testimony of the reality of our Christian faith. Now, you may have listened to all this and said, there is no way I'm going to forgive. There is no way I can do thus and so. Well, I agree with you. You can't. If you've never trusted Jesus Christ as your Savior, listen carefully. You know that all you have is your human responses. All you have is your natural, fleshly, humanness, what any human can do. But once you trust the Lord Jesus Christ as your personal Savior, do you know what happens? Once you ask Him to forgive you of your sin, once you tell Him that you do believe the testimony of Scripture, that Jesus Christ came into this world,

0: virgin-born Son of God, went to the cross of Calvary, and when he did, he paid our sin debt in full in his death. And that makes it possible for you to ask for forgiveness of your sin, and your sin be absolutely, totally, and completely forgiven forever and ever and ever, because what washes away your sinfulness, washes away your penalty, is the blood of Jesus Christ at Calvary. And the moment you ask him to forgive you and to save you, he forgives you, he cleanses you, he makes you one of his children. He inhabits you in the presence of the Holy Spirit, who is a person of the Godhead. And the Holy Spirit is the one who enables us and equips us and strengthens us and energizes us and motivates us and enables us to love and to forgive and to be the persons God wants us to be. And if you want to trust him as your personal Savior, God will enable you to deal with conflict and criticism. Now listen to this one last statement. The most important conflict in your life today, if you have never trusted Jesus Christ, is your conflict with Almighty God. He says he created you to be his own. He created you for a purpose. He wants to live in you and through you, and to accomplish things in and through you, and to draw you into an intimate personal relationship with him that will make your life absolutely unbelievable. But because you have decided you're going to live your life without him, you're going to bear the weight of your own sin, you're going to have it your way, you and God are in great conflict. Now listen carefully. Unless you accept his son Jesus Christ as your personal Savior, you're going to die and you're going to lose this conflict. You cannot win it. You're fighting against the Almighty God who is the creator of this universe, who has demonstrated unconditional love in a way that's unequaled by any event in human history. And that is by sending his only begotten son, Jesus, to die for your sin. You're going to lose. And here's what you're going to lose. You're going to lose heaven as your home. You're going to lose everything in this life. You're going to lose your eternal destiny that was prescribed by God for you, a life of eternal bliss with him in heaven, serving him forever and ever and ever in an absolute, perfect, wonderful, indescribable, inestimable relationship with the Son of God himself. You're going to lose it all. You cannot win. Only rebellion within you, defiance within you, will keep you in hostility before God. You can't win, but you can win if you'll trust him as your personal Savior and tell him today, I want to be saved. I want this war between us, God, this conflict, I want it over today. I give up and I surrender. And you know what happens? When you surrender to him, you win. You win eternally when you surrender your life to him. And that's my prayer. And it can be yours simply by praying in your own words. Lord, forgive me of my sins. I've fought you long enough. I want to give up this battle. I don't want any more conflict between us. By the power of the Holy Spirit that I just heard about, I'm going to trust to live my life for you all the days of my life. And my friend, you will have discovered life at its very best. And Father, how grateful that you win. Thank God you won in my life. Thank God for all the millions and millions of people. All of us had conflict with you, and you won us. We bless you and praise you and worship you and adore you for your patience and your long-suffering and your forgiveness. And I pray today that every single person who hears this message, no matter what language they hear it in, it will penetrate the depths of their heart. And they will throw up the white flag of surrender. The conflict is over. I'm trusting Jesus Christ as my personal Savior. Is my prayer in Jesus' name. Amen.
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0: Why do we Christians worry and fret and get upset and sort of lose our balance about some things in life that are so simple? I mean, all of us have needs. We've always had needs. Has Jesus Christ ever proven to fail you at any given point? He may not have always given you everything you asked for. He may not have always kept on your schedule and your time sequence. But has Jesus Christ ever failed you? Have you ever presented Him anything that His response was, "Well, you've got me on this one"? Has He ever said to you, "I don't think I can handle that"? Has He ever said to you, "This is too much for me"? Or has He ever said to you in prayer, "This is one of those problems that I just don't have a solution to"? Our God is more than adequate to meet all of our needs. And Jesus Christ, who is our personal Savior, is just that, our Savior, our Shepherd, our Lord, our life, and our friend. He is the omniscient, omnipotent, omnipresent One. And therefore, the truth is, I can't think of any problem. I can't bring anything to Him that He is not more than adequate to deal with properly, sufficiently, completely, adequately, and to provide exactly what I need at the moment. Then why do we worry? Is it because Jesus isn't sufficient, or is it because we don't know Him? If I should ask you, "Do you know the Lord Jesus Christ?" More than likely you'd say, "Well, I've been saved. Yes, I was saved since I was about 16 years of age. Yes, I've been knowing Him for about 30 years. Well, now you've been knowing about Him, but do you know Him? I mean, really know Him. Many people think they know Him, but they don't know Him. Because you see, if we really knew Him, we wouldn't fret over a lot of things that cause us an awful lot of turmoil. And in this passage of Scripture we're going to deal with today, in this whole book of Colossians, the theme of that book is that Jesus Christ is all sufficient. Jesus Christ is superior above any and every and all things, and therefore He is more than sufficient to meet our needs and face our situations and problems in us and bring us through victoriously. Well, in the first chapter, I want you to turn, if you will, to verse 15. And Paul is talking about the Lord Jesus Christ in this first chapter, beginning in verse 15 and 16, 17, 18, as the Creator. That is, He's the One who is the all-sufficient One. And I believe the reason He spends this time in these verses, and the reason that I want to spend them here, is to remind us that when you have Jesus Christ, you really have everything you need for your life. Because you see, it is through Christ that we receive all that we need. He's the One who's given you your spiritual gifts. He's the One who's given you your particular talents that you have. He's the One who speaks to your life, speaks through your spirit to give you wisdom and direction and guidance for your life. The truth is, when you have Him, you have everything. And Paul was writing to some Christians who were beginning to listen to some false teachers. Now, all the false teachers didn't die in the first century. There are plenty of them still around. And one of the things that they were saying was, it's all right to have Jesus, but He's not enough. That is, it's all right to have this Christ, this Messiah, but He's not enough. You need more than Jesus Christ. He's not enough for living. And my friend, He is enough. And those of us who know Him as our Savior, our Lord and our life and our friend, in a practical way day by day, know that when you have Him, you've got it all. And I want you to look at Him this morning from a little different perspective. If you recall last week, we talked about Jesus Christ being, as He says here, in the image of the invisible God. He is the exact, perfect image of the Father. If you know the Lord Jesus Christ, you'll know the Father. To know Him, you must know the Lord. There's no way to know God without knowing Jesus Christ. And when you know Him, you know God the Father. Well, beginning in verse 15, let's read 15, 16, 17. He says, and He is the image of the invisible God, the firstborn, that is, first in His elevated position, not first in time, because He is the Creator. The firstborn of all creation, for by Him, that is, by Christ, all things were created, that is, both in the heavens and on earth, visible and invisible, whether thrones or dominions or rulers or authorities. All things have been created by Him and for Him, and He is before all things, and in Him all things hold together. Then he said, he's also head of the body, the church. He is the beginning, the firstborn from the dead, so that he himself might come to have first place in everything or in all things. For it was the Father's good pleasure for all the fullness to dwell in him. He says in verse 16, for by him all things were created. Now I want you to notice how many times you read the little word all. Look in the last part of verse 15. He says, he's the firstborn of all creation. Not part of it, all of it. By him all things were created. Not some, most, the majority. All things were created by him. The last part of verse 16. All things have been created by him, and all things have been created for him, for his pleasure. The Bible says in verse 17, he is or was and is before all things. Nothing existed before Jesus. And in him, all things are by him, all things are held together. That is, everything is held in its proper place by the person of Jesus Christ. The latter part of verse 18 says that he has this elevated first position. He himself might come to have first place in all things and everything. That is, there is not anything equal to Jesus Christ. There is nothing superior to him. He is above and beyond all things. He's the creator of it and the sustainer of it. And he says in verse 19, for it was the Father's good pleasure for all the fullness, that is, all the fullness of the Godhead, to dwell in him. Now, it's interesting when you begin to look at the scriptures in the light of what he says about Jesus being the creator. Beginning, if you will, in John chapter 1, that gospel. Look how John the Beloved began his gospel talking about Jesus Christ. He said he was the Word and was in the beginning with God. But verse 3, look at that. All things came into being, not some things, most things, all things came into being by him, that is, by Christ. And apart from him, that is, apart from Christ, nothing came into being that has come into being. That is, what he's saying is simply this, that Jesus Christ is the creator of all things. If you look in Hebrews chapter 1, so we go all the way from John to Hebrews chapter 1, notice how he says it. In the second verse of Hebrews chapter 1, in these last days, he has spoken to us, that is, God has spoken to us through his Son, whom he appointed heir of all things, through whom also he made the world. That is, Jesus Christ is the one who has created all things. Then I want you to ask the question. We ask the question, how did he do it? Now, some folks get in all kinds of arguments as to Jesus made everything out of nothing. There was nothing and he made everything. Some other folks would argue, well, he had something and he made everything out of something. Well, I want to answer that question this morning, and I want you to turn, first of all, to Hebrews chapter 11. Notice what he says here about the creation. He says in Hebrews chapter 11, now you remember that's the faith chapter. He says in verse 3, by faith we understand this. By faith we understand that the worlds, not singular but plural, worlds were prepared by the Word of God. They were formed, created, prepared by the Word of God. So that what is seen was not made out of things which are visible. So that whatever God made all of this out of, he made it out of something the Bible says is invisible. Turn, if you will, to Romans chapter 4. Because here, he tells us how he created everything that is in existence, because everything that is in existence is the handiwork of the person of Jesus Christ. Verse 17, he says, as it is written, a father of many nations have I made you. Now, in the sight of him whom he believed, even God, who gives life to the dead and calls into being that which does not exist. How did the Lord Jesus Christ create all things? Go back to Genesis chapter 1. Genesis chapter 1 tells us this. And these other passages have just commented on what Genesis chapter 1 says. When we think in terms of the creation story in Genesis chapter 1, you remember what the first chapter, verse 26 says, let us make man in our image. So we're talking about God the Father, God the Son, God the Holy Spirit. But listen to what verse 3 says. Then God said, look, he said, let there be light, and there was light. God said in verse 6, let there be an expanse in the midst of the waters, and let it separate the waters from the waters. And God made the expanse. And so he says again and again, and God said, and God said, and God said. Do you know how all of this creation came into being? God spoke it into being. That is the creative power of the Word of the omniscient, omnipotent God. Jesus Christ spoke it into being. He didn't have to find some heavenly matter and begin to multiply it and pray over it and bless it and work it over. He spoke it into being. Let there be light, and there was light. Let there be plant life, and there was plant life. Let there be a sun. Let there be a moon. Let there be stars. Let there be an atmosphere. Let there be man. God spoke us into being. And what he is simply saying in this passage is this. And that is, in the whole idea that Jesus Christ is creator, what I want us to understand is, most of the things that you and I worry about and fret about and trouble ourselves about is because our idea and concept of Jesus Christ is minuscule, that it is totally inadequate. When our view of Jesus Christ becomes adequate, when it becomes as God intends for it to be, when we begin to see him in the light of who he is, all of a sudden, we're not going to see God as somebody we can put in our back pocket, and when we need him, we call him up. Jesus is bigger than your back pocket. Jesus is larger. Jesus is greater. Jesus is above and beyond all things. And the truth is, there is not anything that contain him, because not even the human mind can contain the reality and all the realms of all the expanse of all the personality that Jesus Christ is. And you see, he came to tell us who God the Father is all about. The Holy Spirit is our teaching. Apart from a living spirit, which you receive when you were saved, you wouldn't understand. Is it any wonder that your lost friends say, I pick up the Bible, I don't understand it? Naturally, they can't understand it. First of all, their spirit is dead to the things of God. And the Holy Spirit comes into our life when we're saved in order that, having regenerated us, given us a new spirit, which is the Spirit of God, now we can be able to begin to think a little bit the way God thinks. We see things from God's perspective. We begin to see him in the reality of who he is, and therefore we respond to life on the basis of that. But let me ask you a question. If I should ask you, given you a sheet of paper, write down everything that you absolutely know for sure about Jesus Christ, could you fill up two sides of one sheet of paper? Well, most of you probably could. I certainly hope you could. Well, let me ask you this. We think about how big, how great, how grand, how powerful Jesus is. Now, I've always loved looking up at the stars and trying to pick out the constellations. And I love being out in the wilderness where there are no lights, no sounds but nature, and looking up. And oftentimes when we go on our trips, I like to sleep outside and just look up all night long. Because you see, when you first look up, especially if you live in a big city, you don't see much. There are too many lights that just block it all out. But out there where it's dark, out in the countryside, the woods, when there are no lights, you look up and at first you see a few stars here and there. Then the longer you gaze, the more you see. And before long, on a good dark night where there is no moon shining, the sky just begins little by little to just fill up with all these luminaries we call stars. Let me ask you a question. How do you suppose they got there? Did they just suddenly appear? You see, if you start at dusk when the sun is setting and you just sort of lie there or stand there and look, after a while, as the light grows dimmer, what happens? You say, ah, there's the North Star, evening star, see that? Then you begin to pick them out, and before long, the sky is black, and then it's all lit up. How did it all get there? And you see, here's part of our problem. Our little minds can't contain who this is. Now listen to me. Who is this Christ who is living on the inside of you? So I began to think about this verse of Scripture here, these two verses, and looked up a few little statistics to remind myself and remember that when you and I went to high school, we thought it was a big deal that the moon was 238,000 miles away. We thought, boy, that's a long ways. Now, we just go to the moon, come back, 238,000 miles, no problem. Did you know that if you and I could see the Lord Jesus Christ the way he is, if you can put all of these things out here and separate him from it, remembering, though, that everything is in the presence of Jesus, that it would just be like going next door to him to go 1 billion miles over here. And when he says he framed, he prepared the worlds. Oftentimes we are so egotistical on this planet as if we are in charge. We're in control. We're complete. We're man. Some dictator, some president, some emperor, some in the ages past, acting like God. How big is this Christ? How grand and glorious is this creation beyond our comprehension? And I only have time to give you just the 2 or 3 little things that just to whet your own appetite to think about it for a moment. When we think about distance and what is out there and galaxies and whole clusters of stars that scientists have been able to identify, and listen, remember, we're looking through telescopes that man has made. We're not looking through the eyes of God. Worlds and hundreds and millions and billions of miles of all of God's creation out there. Think about this. Light travels at 186,000 miles per second. 186,000 miles per second. Now, if you and I thought about that for a moment, let's look in 60 seconds, 1 minute, how far would light travel at that rate? 11,160,000 miles. Who in the world made that to happen? Then if you let that light shine for 1 hour, it would go 669,600,000 miles. Wouldn't you agree that's pretty fast? Who is it that made light to travel like that? Do you realize that in one day, God has so created the power of light that it will travel 16,070,400,000 miles. Who created light and darkness? Who put all of these planets out there in their orbits? Why do they stay the way they are? We talk about this earth as if it were the only thing in existence and everything else exists for us. The truth is we don't know what's out there. But I'll tell you somebody who does, Jesus. And you know what? He doesn't even have to have a map or a computer or any kind of a file to keep on his records where everything is for the simple reason he knows exactly where every single thing is because he put it in its position. He put it in its place. The Bible says he is the creator of all things. Now, if you'll think about this for a moment, if light travels 186,000 miles per second, the nearest galaxy is 137 million light years away. That is the closest one. Do you realize that that's totally beyond our comprehension? There are billions of miles out there away, and some of them hundreds of millions upon millions upon millions of miles in diameter, and everything in its proper place. And Paul is saying Jesus Christ created it all. Everything in the heavens, he says, God has created. And every once in a while we'll see some meteor, some shooting star, some comet. We think, wow, did you see that? Listen, if God wanted to let it all fly, do you know what could happen in the heavens if God decided, I'm going to give them a real taste of what it's like. He could light up the heavens so that there'd be no night for 1 million years if he chose to. And the truth is, think about this now, you and I couldn't look at the sun, but there are stars out there that you could put hundreds of thousands of suns in. Their diameter is so broad. You put all the luminaries out there, all the galaxies, all the clusters of the millions of billions of God's created stars, you put them all together. And all of them together do not shine in the radiance and the beauty and the glory, the Shekinah glory of Jesus Christ in all of his holiness. The next time you get a little proud and egotistical and think you've done pretty well, just go outside on a good dark night and look up and man, all of a sudden you're going to get humbled. Who are we in this vast, incomparable, immeasurable, no matter how many measurements they give us, they cannot measure God's creation. They cannot measure God's creation in the heavens. But if you will look around you, you'll see the evidence of God everywhere. And one of the things that becoming a Christian will do to you is open your eyes. That is, if you'll get in the Word and begin to find out what Christ is all about and let Him live His life through you, you begin to see things. And you will see them, and you see the impression, you see the imprint. You see the evidence of the beauty and the power of God. Let me ask you a question. Why didn't God make the sky green? Why didn't He make it pink? Why didn't He make it purple? What about solid red? Well, let me ask you a question. What's the easiest color on your eyes? Blue. Why did God make it blue? Because He knew that was best for you and me. Why did He make trees green? If you will look around you, my friend, not only in the heavens, but you see the evidence of God's handiwork everywhere. Now, the truth is, if you and I had time and we don't, every single thing that Jesus Christ has created is a world almost within its own. Let me give you an example. Let's get back down to earth. He says He created everything in the heavens and in the earth. Now, on the earth, we have gnats. None of us like gnats. That's one thing I never have figured out exactly what God had in mind when He created gnats and mosquitoes. I think we could have done without both of them. I'm sure He knows better. But let's take the gnat. Let's place the gnat beside an elephant. You tell me that both of those came from the same thing? Let's take the little tadpole, little itsy-bitsy one just born, and let's put him beside a giant whale. You mean both of those came from the same thing? Because you see, that tadpole doesn't become a whale, by the way. God settled the whole question of evolution very simply in the book of Genesis, and He said it this way. He says, each thing brings forth or bears that which is after its own kind, after its own likeness. That's the way God created all things. Now, each thing, each insect, each animal, each fowl, each fish of the sea, scientists can spend their whole lifetime examining the patterns and the structure and the system of each one of those and come up oftentimes baffled and know that there are years of experience to go to find out what it's all about. Let me give you an example of something that you can't humanly reason this. In my backyard, I have an arbor, and every once in a while, I have a little problem. These little black ants, about not even a half inch long, can crawl up the arbor and find him a choice spot, and with those little tiny teeth of his, I suppose, which I cannot see, and I couldn't not even feel, and I can squeeze, he can bore a hole right through redwood. And I mean, no matter what you spray, the sawdust keeps falling. How in the world can an ant bore his way through cedar and redwood, any kind of hardwood? Let me ask you a question. If you don't think he's pretty sharp and pretty smart, you walk up to a tree and you take a bite. And you see what happens. Your teeth are much larger. I don't know exactly how many pounds that you can squeeze with your jaws, but nothing to equal that of an ant. But he can bore his way right through it. You can take every single thing that God created, and whereas we may be able to explain, but we can never explain why. How? Yes, but not why. Why is it you can walk up to a yellow rose and you get one aroma? Why is you can walk up to a red one and it's another aroma? Why is you can walk up to a peach one and it's another aroma? And where did all these beautiful flowers come from? And all of these trees and all of this fowl of the air and all of this beauty and all of this creation, where did it come from? He says He created everything in heaven and everything in earth. Now, He said not only that, but He said He created all the things that are visible and invisible. So I got to thinking about the atom, for example. Now, everything around you, including you, is made up of atoms. That is, there are billions of atoms inside of you. And they're all held together. It's amazing. And we've taken our knowledge of the atom and created something that can absolutely destroy cities, nations, And if you put the right chain of them together, that could destroy everything on the face of this earth with something you cannot see. Now, I want you to think about the mind that created all of this. The next time you have some big problem, think about this. This is a Webster's Third New International Dictionary. And you know, it goes from A to Z. And it has about 2,700 pages in it. And it starts with A, goes all the way to Z. And this particular one has about almost 200,000 words in it. Now, they're not out of order either. The Z's don't come after Q. The C's not over there next to R. They're all in perfect order. Now, let me tell you what the chances are that all the heavens and all the earth and all of the multitudes of millions of varieties of sea life, animal life, fowl of the air, and then, of course, there's the human body. Do you know what the chances of evolution really are, as the way scientists tell us? Suppose, for example, we went to a print shop and there was a tremendous explosion and all the type just flew all over everywhere. And then when it all came down and settled and the dust was all settled, and you and I went into what was left of the print shop, here's what you have. Right here. One big Webster's dictionary, and here's what I want you to remember now. It all exploded and came down in this order, beginning with A. A perfect explanation and definition of every word in the English language, all the way from A to Z. Adequate definitions in perfect order. Surely, my friend, you don't believe in evolution? You mean to tell me that all of this perfect order with its infinitesimal creations of God is something that happened out of nothing? And there was a big bang out yonder somewhere, and this is what we receive, this is what we have as a result? And we're just creatures down here making it in life the best we can? Or is there a design and an order and an uncreated creator and an uncaused cause and a person named Jesus Christ who put it all together from his infinite, all-wise, all-powerful mind? My friend, human reason says to us, somebody did this. It takes more faith to believe there was an explosion and we have our created order. It takes more faith to believe that than it does that God in his perfect creation gave us what we have. And the reason I go into that detail is to simply to remind you of this. Who is this Christ who put this whole earth together, who created everything in the heavens and on the earth, the invisible such as the atom, and the visible such as we see? He says Jesus Christ is the creator of all things. You see, what we don't realize is how intricately involved creation is, how perfect it is. Think about your human body. Why doesn't your arm fly this way and the other one go out this way? Why don't you walk down the street flying in every direction? Because God has given you an order, and he's given you a brain, a mind that thinks, and a brain that operates and controls. The examination of the nervous system alone would take a million lifetimes to understand. All the computers put together cannot comprehend, nor cannot do what one single brain can do. You know why? Computers were created by man. The brain was created by God. The Bible says that Jesus spoke. He didn't draw. He didn't write. He didn't paint. He didn't nail. He didn't hammer. He didn't saw, he spoke. And when he spoke, there came into being the atmosphere and the galaxies and the clusters of the stars, the millions and the billions of all the things that God has created. And remember this, that he didn't expend any energy at all doing that. I spend more energy in 5 minutes of one sermon than God expended in his entire creation, because in his infinite being, he is always the same yesterday, today, and forever, and therefore he expends no energy. The energy which He gives to us is that which He releases within us through the indwelling presence of the Holy Spirit. And He goes one step further, if you'll notice in this passage, and He says, back to Colossians now, chapter 1. Notice what He says. He says, not only has He created all things by Him, but they are created for Him. That is, all of creation is for the glory of God. It is for God's pleasure. The creation is an expression of God's infinite power. It is an expression of God's concept of beauty. It is an expression of God's love. It is an expression of God's goodness. It is an expression of His infinite, divine, supernatural power that's totally beyond the mind of man. But He goes a step further and He says, not only has He created for Him, but He says that He is before all things, and in Him all things are held together. That is, they stay, they remain in their orbit. Why is it that the sun doesn't just take off in some other direction, and the moon doesn't begin to travel in some other direction? Why does the earth not whirl in a fast, and why has it been on its axis in the perfect relationship so that we have all the seasons that we have? Why is there the right proportion of water to landmass? Why is it and how is it? Because God has created. The Lord Jesus Christ, who is the Creator, now holds everything together perfectly. Now think about this for your life. He says not only has He created all these things, and He would have to be before them to create them, but He says He holds them all together. All things created by Him, all things created for Him. He was before all things, and by Him all things consist. All. And what Paul is saying here is that Jesus Christ is superior above, and He is the supreme one above and beyond all. Now, the creation is wonderful, and I'm grateful for all of God's beauty and all of His power and all the manifestations of it. But there's something else Jesus did for you and me that beats the creation. And that is, He came into your life one day and recreated your spirit and gave you His own life. Now, here's the problem, and I want you to listen to this, and I'm going to say it again and again and again because I want you to get it. Think about who this is, this Christ, who absolutely cannot be explained in all of His infinite power, in all of His majesty, in all of His glory, in all of His infinite wisdom and knowledge. Everything in existence was born in the mind of the Christ. It all began with Him. Infinite upon infinite upon infinite. No way to describe it. All came from one mind. Spoke it into being. And now He has condescended to come and live on the inside of you and me, and to be our life. I'll tell you, that's beyond me. I believe it because the Bible teaches it. That is that, listen to this, your life, now that you're saved, your life is of the same quality in terms of eternity as that of Jesus Christ, because now you are a possessor of eternal life because He's become your life. This infinite, indescribable, incomparable Christ, Creator and Sustainer of all things, was willing to be born as a tiny babe, willing to grow up and be crucified on a cross, in order that human beings, that creation, that we might, listen to this, we might become like Him. And knowing that in our own strength we never would, so what did He do? He came to live on the inside of us. And Paul says in 1 Corinthians, we have the mind of Christ. That doesn't mean we understand everything He understands. It doesn't mean that we can even comprehend what He comprehends. It's totally beyond our comprehension. But this infinite, indescribable, incomparable Jesus is now dwelling in every single believer, and the eternal life of Christ is now your eternal life. And as long as Jesus Christ is going to last, you are going to last. And that's forever and ever and ever when time is all over. In the infinite, indescribable, immeasurable future, you and I are going to be with Him. What in the world are we worried about? Can you imagine coming to Jesus Christ and saying, "Well, I don't know if you're going to be able to handle this or not." When he created light that moves at 186,000 miles per second, and he has billions of stars and galaxies and clusters of them out there hanging in their perfect orbit, and every single thing he has created knows exactly. Mother birds don't teach baby birds how to build nests. They know how to build nests. Mother squirrels don't tell baby squirrels winter's coming. They just start getting ready. Every single aspect of creation is one more illumination in our minds of how great and infinite God is. He is all of that. But think about this Christ living on the inside of you. If he can hang stars and multiply millions of them in space, if he can keep the ocean waters within their allocated space, can he not deal with your problem? You see, the Bible says the same yesterday, today, and forever, always the same. You know what our problem is? Our problem is we either don't understand who he is, or we don't believe he's who he says he is. We don't believe somehow he can handle it. Imagine this. Having a financial problem and coming to the Lord and saying, "Lord, don't know what in the world I'm going to do." And we worry and we fret and we fume about it as if God had run out of money. Remember what he said? He spoke it into being. All the gold and silver in all the earth and all the mountains, all belongs to him. He knows where every ounce of gold is. He can stop the rains. If God wanted it to snow in July in Atlanta, he could make it snow. In fact, all he has to do is tilt the axis of this earth a little bit and a lot of things could happen. And we strut around as if we are somebody. My friend, now do you understand why Jesus said, "Apart from me, you can do nothing"? And when I meet sometime a person who is bigoted and egotistical and arrogant, flaunting their unbelief about God and their atheism, "I'm an atheist." The problem with the atheist is you don't like what God requires. You know what you don't like about God most of all? You don't like the idea that you have to humble yourself before anybody else, and therefore you don't like the idea of God. The problem with the atheist is he's too proud to acknowledge he needs God. That's your problem, friend. And the sooner you recognize that you need him, the better your life's going to be. Because when you lie on your deathbed and the doctors say there's nothing else we can do, then what about evolution and chance and all the rest? It's one thing to be in good health and parade around, have lots of money and have lots of position, influence and power and recognition, prestige, and act like God. But all of a sudden, when the old heart is about to give out, and the doctors say, "You're going to die at the age of 42, and there is nothing anybody in the world can do for you unless there is a miracle," then what is your money, prestige, position, power, pomp, pride, arrogance, egotism going to do for a dying man who cannot be helped by another man? Jesus is the Creator. He is supreme and superior above all things. There is none like him. There's none equal to him. And listen, the Bible says that God the Father has brought everything in subjection to the Lord Jesus Christ. It is the will of the Father that all things live in submission to him. And creation is in absolute submission to God. And the only thing that God created that rebels against God is the one thing to which he gave a free will, and that's man. Do you realize how absolutely sinful and wicked and vile it is to strut around like God and to rebel against God and to act like you're going to live without God and that you're going to make it without God? The Bible says He's the judge. And one of these days when you stand before Him to give an account for your life, whether you believe it or not, you will be there. All of your scientific explanations about why you didn't believe there was a God won't count. Because your problem is pride. Pure, simple pride. You don't want to have to submit to God. And here's what this great God does. This great God, in all of His infinite power, says to the most wicked, vile, pagan, prideful, arrogant, so-called atheist, if you will confess your sin of unbelief, and you will humble yourself before Almighty God, the person of Jesus Christ, and ask Him to forgive you of your sins, He will do for you what no one else in existence can do, forgive your sins. He will do for you what no one else in existence can do, give you the gift of eternal life. He takes you out of the river of death and places you into the river of eternal life, where you will flow with Him forever. Nobody can save you but Jesus. And my friend, there's going to come a time when everything else in life is suddenly going to amount to nothing, and you're going to be staring Christ in the face. You may not know who He is, but death is imminent. You know you're going to die, and there He is. Then what are you going to do with all this pride and all this unbelief and all this intellectual and all this education and all this pomp that once was sufficient in life but won't be sufficient in death and surely won't amount to anything in the judgment? Then what? Jesus Christ and all of His creative power and all of His sustaining power living on the inside of you and me, what does that say to us? That I'll never face a problem Jesus can't handle. Pronto, in a split second, He can deal with anything. Now think about this. If God created light to travel at 186,000 miles per second, how fast do you think prayer travels? So the next time you get on your knees, don't say, God, am I getting through? Listen, if light can travel 186,000 miles per second, how fast can the mind of God travel? Do you understand in whose hands you live? You and I sing, He's got the whole world in His hands. But once in a while, the way we act, we think, oops, God's dropped me. What's happened? And remember what He says? We're not holding on to Him. He has an eternal grip on your life. Listen, if He can keep the sun, the moon, the stars, the galaxies, the constellations, if He can keep all the clusters, if He can keep this earth twirling at the right speed, on the right axis, the right amount of oxygen in the air, the right amount of water and land, I'm not worried about whether He can hold on to me or not. If He can resurrect His Son from the dead, He can handle you and me. You know what He wants us to do? Rest in Him. Stop worrying and fretting and fuming. And just look to Him and trust Him to meet your needs. Amen?
3: Amen.
0: Lord Jesus, we praise You. We thank You for Your loving kindness and tender mercy, for Your great grace. Thank You for giving us a little glimpse of who it is that's living on the inside of us, with all of that infinite power, ready to be released in and through us as our life needs the proportion of power to take us through every circumstance of life. Lord, I pray for somebody who has rejected You, who has denied Your presence or Your existence, someone who boastfully prides themselves in being an atheist. But Lord, You said they're acting foolish. They're playing the fool. The truth is, God, that You've given us enough evidence of Your presence and Your creative power that There's plenty of evidence to be seen to prove that their thinking is foolish. That their problem is not evidence, their problem is pride. I want to pray right now for somebody who is listening, that they might be willing to acknowledge that what they've heard is the truth. They may not like it, but be willing to acknowledge it. And in these few moments, be willing to pray this prayer to you, silently or out loud, wherever they may be, and realize that you'll hear it because their cry for salvation travels faster than anything you ever created. Grant them the wisdom to pray this prayer. And my friend, if you've never trusted Jesus as your Savior, would you pray this out of your heart to Him? You may not understand it all. You don't have to. Pray it with a heart of sincerity. Lord Jesus, I have been prideful and arrogant. I have lived independently of You. I confess that I've sinned against You. I'm asking You to forgive me of my sin of unbelief. I do believe that Jesus Christ died on the cross for my sins. I here and now accept Him as my personal Savior, Lord, and God. I lay aside all my pride, all the things I've depended upon. Lord Jesus, I look to You. Now, Father, thank You for those who prayed this prayer. And I pray that somewhere, whoever they may be, that they will find them a good, solid church that believes the Word of God. Be baptized into that fellowship and begin to grow in that Christian life. I pray for that somebody now. And I thank You for what You're about to do in Jesus' name. Amen.
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0: Every Sunday, thousands of people walk down church aisles to join a church, or they go to the leadership of that church to express their desire to become a member. And as a result, they eventually become a member of that church, and they fall into several categories. There are some who become very involved in the life and the ministry of the church very quickly. They begin to serve the Lord. There are some who just sort of sit on the periphery. They never get involved. They just attend and give and sing and bow their head and pray. But they never become a vital part of the life of that church. There are others who, after a while, after they have been attending for a while, will just sort of drift away. And they'll fall into one of several categories. They will either be called non-resident, inactive, or just lost. And after a while, the church will take them off the roll. And they'll just be gone. And the question you and I have to ask is this. How is it that somebody could join a New Testament church of which Jesus Christ is the head, and then grow cold, or just sit on the periphery, or never get involved, but somehow act as if it were some other social organization or a country club of which they became tired of attending and paying dues? Now, most churches, if the people who are on the church roll attended on a Sunday, they'd have to fill the church two or three times. And the world today looks at the church and they criticize us. Sometimes they laugh and they mock. And that's not because of the failure of church leaders necessarily. This has been going on for years. But the most important question is, how is it and why is it that a person can walk down a church aisle, get all excited, join a church, become a part of that fellowship, and then grow cold about the things of God? Well, the primary reason is sin. For some people, it's just plain old ignorance of understanding what it is they joined. Because for some, it's an organization, a religious organization, where people believe in God, where they sing gospel hymns or religious hymns. And for some people, it's good to be a member of a church because it's good for their business. It gives them a little standing in the community among other people who are church members. And so

every single person who is a church member and to everyone who is not. Beginning in the 15th verse, he has said to us that Jesus Christ is supreme over all human beings. He is first and foremost above all. Beginning in that verse and leading through the 17th verse, he says that Jesus Christ is preeminent, sovereign above all creation. He's the one who created all mankind and all things that are created. Now in verse 18, he says of Jesus Christ, he is also head of the body, the church, and he is the beginning, the firstborn from the dead, so that he himself might come to have first place, be preeminent above all things or in everything. Now, what is this? What is this thing that Jesus Christ is responsible for? He says he is the head of the body. He is speaking to about the church. Now, the word church, ecclesia, is made up of two words. Ek means out of, kaleo, which means call, to call. So when we say, speaking of the church, we're talking about a group of people who've been called out of the world into a particular assembly. Now, the Greeks used that same word, ecclesia, not to refer to a church, but to refer to any called assembly of people. For example, if they had what you and I would consider a town meeting, they called it an ecclesia, people called out to make a decision or for some particular reason. But when the New Testament Christians picked up on that term, ecclesia or church meant to them a group or a body, an assembly of people who had expressed their faith in the atoning death of Jesus Christ for the forgiveness of their sins, and in his resurrection, in his resurrection power as their life, and with a mission to share to the world the gospel of Jesus Christ. They were unique in their formation, unique in their fellowship, unique in their relationship, unique in their mission in life. So the word ecclesia to them meant something far more than it meant to those Greeks who originated the use of that term. Now today, to many people, the church means one thing. To others, it means something else. It is surely more than an assembly. It is more than a meeting place where people get together. Now, it's interesting when you look at the word church in the New Testament, it's used in three different ways. Now, I want you to listen very carefully to what I want to share with you about the church. If you'll notice in this verse, verse 18, he says that Jesus is also head of the body. Now, the term body refers to all the believers of all ages, that is, all people who have been saved by the grace of God through his atoning sacrifice at Calvary. Every person who has been saved by his grace is a part of what he calls his body. Now, we'll explain the body in just a moment. But he says a part of the body. So the body refers to what may be termed the universal church. Some folks want to call it invisible, but a better term may be universal, which simply means all believers everywhere belong to what Jesus calls his body, the body of Christ. But turn, if you will, to Colossians chapter 4 and the two other usages of this same word, speaking of the church. In the 16th verse, Paul concludes his letter by saying, and when this letter is read among you, have it also read in the church of the Laodiceans. And you, for your part, read my letter that is coming from Laodicea. So there was one use of the term, which meant not only all believers everywhere, but believers in a local area. For example, in Laodicea, the church in Ephesus, the church at Thessalonica, the church at Rome, the church in Atlanta, the church in Miami, the church in New York, the church in San Francisco. That is that aggregate group of local bodies that make up one in that particular area. Now, if you'll notice another phrase used differently, in verse 15, Paul says, greet the brethren who are in Laodicea and also Nympha and the church that is in her house. So in reality, what we have here is the church used in three different ways. All believers everywhere who belong to the Lord Jesus Christ through their faith in him. Those believers in localities, as it were in the New Testament, all of those house churches together made up the church in Rome. All of those house churches together made up the church in Thessalonica or Ephesus.

0: was Laodicea. And then there was that local church. That is, remembering that church buildings as we know them today did not come for about 200 years after our Lord. And so they met in homes. And that was the church. And then when all of those folks in all the homes got together, that was the church in Corinth, for example. So we're talking about the different uses of that word church. But what I want you to see is that the most prevalent use of the term is to speak of the body of Christ. Now, it's very important you understand this. If your relationship to your local church is what it ought to be, and your understanding of why certain things are necessary before you join an organization. So the use of the term here is very evident in this particular book. All three of the terms are used here as you see it. So we're not talking about a building now. We're talking about believers. We're talking about people. So when he said he is also the head, the body, the church, he is the beginning. That is, Jesus Christ is, of course, the founder of the church. Now, let's ask the question at this point, when did Jesus found or establish the church? Well, I want you to look at two verses in Matthew chapter 16 for a moment, at a very crucial time in the life of Christ ministered to his disciples, because here, what he's doing, there's a turning point in his ministry, and he's beginning to share with them that he's going to have to suffer and die on their behalf. But on this particular occasion, he asked his disciples, whom do men say that I am? And if you'll notice, in verse 16 of Matthew 16, Simon Peter answered and said, thou art the Christ, the Son of the living God. Jesus answered and said to him, blessed are you, Simon Barjona, because flesh and blood did not reveal this to you. That isn't something you just thought up and figured out. He says, but my Father who is in heaven is the one who's revealed this to you. And I say to you that you are Peter, and upon this rock I will build my church. Not upon Peter, but upon the confession that Peter made. Peter's confession was that Jesus Christ is the Messiah, the Son of the living God. Upon that truth, that Jesus Christ is deity, is God, it is upon that truth that the church of the Lord Jesus Christ is built. It is not built upon a man. If you read 1 Corinthians chapter 3, the Bible says that Jesus Christ is the foundation, and he says no other foundation can any man lay than that which has been laid, which is, who is, Jesus Christ. Again, the Bible says that the apostles are the foundation, which means that Jesus Christ, who was their life and who instructed them in the ways of God and who taught them the principles by which the church is to operate, they, humanly speaking, would also be considered part of that foundation. But Jesus is the foundation, and the truth upon which the whole church is built is that Jesus Christ is the Son of the living God. That is, he is the promised Messiah. He is deity. He isn't some teacher, some professor, some preacher, some missionary. He is God incarnate in the flesh, walking among men. And he says, upon this truth, the whole church is to be built. Now, chapter 18, if you will, and look in verse 17. This passage deals with how we ought to treat people who sin. And he says, go to them privately. And if that doesn't work, take a witness. And then he says, if that doesn't work, verse 17. If he refuses to listen to them, tell it to the church. And if he refuses to listen even to the church, let him be to you as a Gentile and a tax gatherer. Those two verses are the only verses in the Gospels where the word church is mentioned. Now, when we see the church beginning to function as the body of Christ and as the church, turn, if you will, to Acts chapter 2. You remember that Jesus Christ has been crucified. Days have gone by. He's been ascended, of course, and he said to them to wait. On the day of Pentecost, the Bible says, the Holy Spirit came, and the process of coming, he says in verse 4, that he filled with the Holy Spirit those who were gathered, that 120 in the upper room. And they began to speak with the tongues of other nations, because the other people there from different parts of the world who heard them speak were amazed and said, in verse 8, how is it that we each hear them in our own language, in our own dialecto, in our own dialect which we were born? So they began to speak in the languages of the people who gathered around, and they began to hear the gospel. On that day, the Bible says that the Holy Spirit baptized into Christ's body those who believe. Now, I'm going to explain that a little more in just a moment, but I want you to turn to 1 Corinthians chapter 12. For in this passage, he states unquestionably exactly what happens. He says in verse 13 of 1 Corinthians 12, "For by one Spirit, that is the Holy Spirit, we were all baptized," Paul says, "into one body." What is that body but the body of Christ? "Whether Jews or Greeks, whether slaves or free, we were all made to drink of one Spirit." At Pentecost, our relationship to the Holy Spirit changed before the Holy Spirit would come upon men and leave. Now at Pentecost, the Holy Spirit baptizes all the believers into the body of Christ. Now, what does Paul mean when he says that Jesus Christ is the head of the body? He is the beginning and he is the firstborn. He is also head of the body. What does he mean when he speaks here of body and of head? Well, let's talk about body first. The reason Paul and the reason Jesus mentions the term body, that's the most prevalent term referring to the church, is because of the nature of the church. Now, I want you to be sure you understand what I'm saying. The nature of the church. The church is not an organization. The church is an organism. It is a thing of life. One life permeates and saturates the whole body. For example, let's take the human body. There is not one life in the head, a second life in the chest area, and a third life in the lower limbs. There is one life in your body. It runs from the top of your head to the bottom of your feet. One life. This body of ours is a developing body. Each part of this body has an area or a specific function. Hands, arms, legs, feet, eyes, ears, nose, voice. Every facet, every organ of our body has its own particular act of service which it contributes to the whole body. And thirdly, this body is one. Your body is not many, your body is one. One body with one life, with its limbs having different functions assigned to it by its Creator. Now, the Church of the Lord Jesus Christ is not an organization. The Church of the Lord Jesus Christ is an organism. It is a body. Like the tree, for example, in the roots, there is life. The same life in the roots is in the trunk and is in the branches, in the stems, in the leaves, in the fruit. The same sap runs throughout. Jesus said, for example, speaking of our relationship with Him, He said, "We are to abide in Him as a branch abides in the vine." The life that's in the roots of the vine is in the vine. That's in the branches, the same sap. In the grapes, the same sap. One life. In this human body of ours, which He says is like unto the church, and the church is like unto this body. Same thing. One life, many limbs with different assigned functions, but a developing body. The Church of the Lord Jesus Christ has taken on organization. It is not an organization. The Church of the Lord Jesus Christ has segmented itself, fragmented itself, and divided itself up into denominations, which was never ultimately God's plan. We have been divided by doctrinal differences. We have been divided by differences in our church polity, the way we organize or the way we govern churches. But God never intended His body to be divided up into Baptists, Methodists, Presbyterians, Episcopalians, Roman Catholics, Lutherans, or any of the rest. He intended for His body to be what He originated it when He, who is the founder, said, "This is my body." And He says, "You are my body." That is, we are all part of the body of Christ. He is the head, we are the body. And we're to function in that way. Now, there are churches, for example, and groups who call themselves churches who deny the deity of Christ. If Jesus Christ is the head of the church, how can you have a church with no head? If He's not the head, they are not the body. They may be some kind of an organization. They may be some kind of an institution, but they are not a church if they do not recognize and acknowledge Jesus Christ as deity, as God, and Jesus Christ as the Lord, and they are in submission to Him. If they refuse to acknowledge the deity of Christ, the lordship of Jesus Christ over that body, they are no longer a church, no matter how many names and how many titles they put on it. Jesus is the founder of the church. He is the beginning of the church. He's the one who began the church. He instituted the church. You cannot have a church, a functioning church, before Pentecost for several reasons. First of all, Jesus had not died for the sin of mankind, therefore making it possible for men to be saved as God has taught us in His Word. Those disciples had followed Him, others had followed Him, but the church did not function and did not originate as a functioning body until Pentecost, because it was the crucifixion that atoned for men's sins. It was the resurrection of Jesus Christ, which the body of Christ functions by. It is the resurrection life of Christ within us, which is our divine energy and strength to live. It was after Jesus' ascension that He took the place of preeminence and the place of lordship and the place of sovereign Lord over all the universe. He had limited Himself when He came as a babe born in Bethlehem. It was not until Pentecost that the Holy Spirit came to indwell the believer, and from that point on to exercise through the believer that resurrection power of Christ. So as a functioning body, the church began at Pentecost. Every single person who is a believer in the Lord Jesus Christ, having trusted Him as their personal Savior, becomes a part of that body. So when Paul said here that Jesus Christ is the head of the body, what he's saying is this, all through this book of Colossians, Jesus is supreme. Jesus is Lord. Jesus is the only perfect reflection of God the Father. He is the creator of all things that have ever been created, and He holds in preeminence the position in the church. Now, notice what he says here. He says He is the head of the body. That means He is the sovereign Lord. There is only one head in the church. No pastor is the head of the church. No religious leader, no matter what his title may be, no matter what he may wear, no matter where he may live, there is only one head of the true church, which is made up of those who trusted Jesus Christ as their personal Savior. There's only one head, and that is the person of Jesus Christ. He has under shepherds, according to the Scripture, and many of those positions that men have made and placed over churches are nowhere to be found in the Scripture. The Bible speaks of men who are pastors, who are the under-shepherds of the great shepherd, who is the Lord, the sovereign over the church, over the whole body of the Lord Jesus Christ. Now, I want you to notice something in this passage. He says, He is also head of the body, the church. He is the beginning, and He is the beginning because He's the founder. He is the firstborn from the dead. That does not mean that He is the first one to be resurrected, because remember, He resurrected Lazarus from the dead and others. But notice back over, if you will, in verse 15. Remember, here He says He's the image of the invisible God, the firstborn of all creation, which may imply, when you first read that, that He was the first one to be created. He is not, because He is the creator of all things and could not be created, because He was the creator. Remember, that word means first in position, first in authority, first in power, first in position, not in time. So when He says He's the firstborn of all creation, He is over all creation and sovereign over it. When He says He's the firstborn from the dead, that means an elevated position of being the preeminent Lord of lords and King of kings and God Himself. He is the most preeminent one who has ever been resurrected from the dead. And if you'll notice the next phrase, when it says that He Himself might come to have first place in everything, the word, I believe in the King James, says preeminent over above all things. That is the only time in the New Testament that word is used, and it is used to indicate the position of sovereign Lord of Jesus Christ over the whole creation, over all of mankind, and over His body, which is the church. So when Paul says that Jesus Christ is the head of the body, the church, the beginning, the firstborn from the dead, so that He Himself might come to have place in everything, that means to all of us who belong to a local body of believers, which go to make up the whole universal body of Christ, that means Jesus Christ is by position and rightful found and authority Lord over our life. Now I want to distinguish something and make it very clear. When we speak of the universal church, which is our way of saying Christians everywhere, true believers everywhere, there is a distinction to be made between speaking of the church as being universal and universalism. Universalism has been a group of people who call themselves universalists. Universalist theology is this, and that is that all men have sinned. But because God is a God of love, and that's the major attribute they major on, because He's a God of love, and Jesus Christ died for all men, the fact that all have sinned, Jesus died for all men, therefore all men will be saved. It has no requirements for faith in Jesus Christ, no requirements for repentance of sin, no requirements for believing that Jesus Christ is deity. It is a universalistic idea of salvation that somehow, in spite of all of our evil and sin, God is so good, He's going to get us all there one way or the other. And my friend, nothing could be further from the truth. There's not a single verse in the scripture anywhere that you can prove that a man can be saved by the grace of God and ignore the deity of Jesus Christ and fail to believe that He's God's only begotten Son. Because did not Jesus say, upon this rock my church will be built. And what is the rock? That Jesus Christ is the Messiah, the Christos, the Messiah, the Son of the living God. If He's the Son of the living God, He's deity. How can you be a part of the church when the church is His body? You cannot be a part of the body and ignore the person of Jesus Christ. He is, the Bible says, the life of the church. Now, if He is the life of the church, what does that mean to us? If He is the life of the church, did He not say in Colossians chapter 3, verse 4, and when Jesus, who is our life, shall appear. Now I want you to watch this. When Jesus, who is our life, shall appear. Paul said, I've been crucified with Christ, nevertheless I live, yet not I. Christ lives in me. When a person becomes a part of the body of Christ, what makes them a part of the body is that the resurrection life of Jesus now becomes their life. Listen, when a branch is grafted into the vine, the sap that runs in the vine will run in the branch and make them one. When a person becomes a part of the true body of Christ, it is because the resurrection life of Jesus is now within them. The Bible says that Jesus Christ is our life. Jesus is the life of the church. That's why a person who walks a church aisle, joins a church, baptized, sprinkled, poured on, but who has not received Jesus Christ as their personal Savior, is still dead in their trespasses and sins. They may belong to every church, every denomination, poured, sprinkled, baptized by immersion, you name it. They can have every tag there is and still be lost, still separated from God, belong to 40 different local church bodies and still not belong to the body of Christ. Because the body of Christ is Christ Himself. It is His life. So that every single true believer is indwelt by the resurrection life of the person of Jesus Christ. That's what separates us from all the rest. Therein lies the source of your power and your energy and your strength as a child of God. He says that Jesus Christ is indeed, He says, our life. The head of the body, the church, the beginning, the firstborn from the dead, so that He might have preeminence in all things. Now, preeminence in all things. How? Because when you and I receive Him as our Savior, His life becomes our life. If Jesus Christ is the head of the church, and you are part of the church, that makes Jesus Christ your head, your Lord, your Master. We just read in the early part of this chapter that Jesus Christ is the perfect image of God the Father. That Jesus Christ is the creator of all things, including us. That he holds preeminence over all persons. That's what his whole truth is, and the fact that he is the image of the invisible God. Supreme over all mankind. Supreme over all creation. Supreme over all the church. And every single one of us who is a member of God's church is subject to and must live in submission to and honor and pay our allegiance and loyalty and obey the head who is Christ. Now, with that in mind, how in the world can anybody join the body of Christ and sit on the periphery of a local body, oftentimes refuse to be baptized, most of the time neglect attendance at the Lord's Supper, and just sort of sit on the periphery of the church, never get involved, give a little bit here and there, and acknowledge that Jesus Christ is their Lord? I want to tell you, my friend, a lot of mixed up people, confused people who think that because they're members of a church, they're pleasing to God. I want to tell you, you can be a member of every church and die and go to hell. He is the life of the church. And if the life of Jesus Christ is not in you by receiving his son through faith, my friends, you're lost. And the tragedy is that many men stand behind pulpits week after week, watering down the gospel of Jesus Christ, inviting people to join the church, their organization. They walk down the aisle. They ask them their name. They ask them why they came. Many people don't even know why they're coming. They just feel something. And so they want to come, or they think, well, you know, I ought to be a member of a church somewhere. And so they join the church. And sometimes in sincere ignorance. And, you know, we want to fill out a white card right quick on the front row, stand them up and welcoming them into the church. And the more notable they are, the more attention they get. Take them back in the baptistry, baptize them, lost as they can be. Send them back out in the pew, lost as they can be, and wonder why they grow cold and wonder why they never develop for God. I'll tell you why. Because they have the life of Adam still reigning in them. There is no resurrection life of Jesus Christ because they're still as lost as they were, dead in their trespasses and sins, baptized in water, but still dead. That's the reason. Amen. Then we wonder why the church is weak. We wonder why the church isn't making a greater impact upon the world, because many people who are sitting in the church pews have no earthly idea that they belong to a spiritual organism which is called the body of Christ, and joining the body of Christ through faith in Jesus, they have submitted themselves to the lordship of Jesus Christ. Their money is not their own. Their time is not their own. Their service is not their own. Their body is not their own. Nothing any longer belongs to them. How in the world can you understand what it means to be a part of the body of Christ and live in a backslidden condition? Go to church, attend church, and never get involved, never get committed, never give yourself to the work of God. My friend, somebody doesn't know what the church is. We're talking about Jesus, not an organization. We're talking about Christ. Unless his life is your life, unless you have received him, you're not part of the body of Christ. Because you see, in that organism, just like in your body, you don't have part of somebody else's life mixed up with your life. That's you. It is your life flowing through these vessels in you. When you receive Jesus Christ as your Savior spiritually, he becomes your life. That's what separates you from all the rest. But not only is he our life, if Jesus Christ is the head of the church, then he, my friend, is the entrance. He is the doorway into the church. Now, as we said before, and I want to make another point of this because I believe this is where a lot of people are. A lot of folks join a church by, after the service, going to a pastor and saying, you know, I'd like to make application to be a member of the church. Different churches do it different ways. Or sometimes they may go through a catechism. We're talking about not joining an organization. Organizations aren't going to heaven, by the way. And the buildings aren't going. So if your security is based on a building or an organization, you're not going to make it. Has nothing to do with buildings and organizations. It has to do with a person. Now listen to what Jesus said. I am the way, the truth, and the life. No man comes to the Father but by me. At Pentecost, when the gospel was preached, it was those who believed in the resurrected Christ, who placed their faith in the resurrected Christ, who yielded themselves to the resurrected Christ, whom they baptized into that local body of believers. Because once you receive the Lord Jesus Christ as your personal Savior, the Bible says the Holy Spirit baptizes you into the body. You belong to the body of Christ. There's no other way to get in. And for somebody to tell you that all you've got to do is just believe what? Well, you don't have to believe anything particular as long as you're religious. My friend, Jesus said this is how narrow it is. It is a narrow way and few there be that find it. He says it's so narrow, it's all narrowed down to one single person. No Jesus, no part of the body. No Jesus, no resurrection life. No Jesus, no salvation. No Jesus, no heaven. No Jesus, no real church. I don't care what you believe, where you believe, what you belong to. No Christ, no hope, no heaven. And the world says that's bigotry. It's narrow-minded, and we say, amen. The preeminent one above all, who is the Lord Jesus Christ, creator of heavens and earth, all men everywhere, whose head of the church said there's one door, there is one door and one door alone, and his name is Jesus. That's what God said. Anybody who changes the scripture, lowers the standards, make it easy for somebody to join an organization. Listen, friend, a man can lower the standard and get you an organization. Nobody can lower the standard and get you into heaven. And that's the difference. And a lot of people are going to be shocked in the judgment when they say, well, I belonged to so-and-so church for years and years and years. Now, let me say this, and I say this reverently, with great respect. I want to say to many of you who are up in years and you have belonged to a church in your hometown and your city since you were a kid, and that's the only church you ever belonged to, only church you ever want to belong to. In fact, the truth is, to you, that's church. That's where you've always been. Now, I want to say this lovingly, but I want to say it strongly. My friend, because you belong to that church since you were 6, 8, 12, 14, 16, because you were poured on sprinkle, or because you were baptized by immersion, or because you were christened there, does not mean that you're fitted for the kingdom of God. Many people, multitudes of people, who belong to a church early in life. They just grow up there and pastors come and pastors go. Literature changes. Services change. Everything changed. There they've been. They've just been there. And somewhere back yonder, they stopped listening to the gospel when it came to salvation. They stopped listening to words about the assurance of salvation. They stopped listening to repentance and all the rest, because after all, they've been a church member a long, long time. Those things don't concern them. And I want to tell you, there are going to be multitudes of people who die and go to hell because they thought they were saved, who've never been saved by the grace of God. They got excited in some meeting and came down the aisle and joined. Or their parents said, now, you're 12 years of age, and you ought to be a church member by now. Well, most kids want to obey their parents. They used to anyway, and so they'd say, okay, I guess I better join. So they come join the church sincerely, lost as they can be. Wonder why they don't get excited about Jesus. Wonder why they don't want to get involved. Wonder why their life doesn't count. Wonder why they don't love the Word of God. Wonder why they're not praying. Wonder why they keep holding back when the pastor talks about tithes and offerings. Because they're lost. And my friend, I don't believe you reach any age where you ought not to examine your salvation. You ought not reach any position in life where you ought not to be willing to examine to see if you're right with God. Because a lot of people who are deceived. And there are multitudes of Americans sitting in church pews week after week who have joined organizations but are not a part of the body of Christ. They're still dead in their trespasses and sins, and the life of Christ is not within them, and they think they're going to heaven. And my friend, I do not preach that critically, but lovingly concerned, because I want to ask you, can you look back at some point in your life and say, there, I placed my faith in the Lord Jesus Christ as my personal Savior on the basis of His death at the cross, and at that moment, I received Jesus Christ as my Savior. There's only one way to get into the body, and that's through Christ. He's the head. He's it. He's the door. He said, I am the door. I am the bread. I am the water of life. I am life. He says, I'm the light of life. In fact, Jesus is it. Preeminent above all things. How in the world? People say, well, surely God isn't going to let anybody die and go to hell who's good just because they don't receive Jesus Christ. Who's going to heaven? The body of Christ. How do you get there? Through Jesus. All of this rationalization, all this explanation, all this psychological jargon about, well, you know, God this and God that. The issue is, what does the book say? Now, here's the whole problem. Either you believe the book or you don't believe the book. Now, here's the major problem. You know why we got so many different denominations and different groups and all the rest? Because there's some parts of this book some folks don't like. And so what do? They say, well, you know, after all, it's got errors in it in some place. And so since it has errors, we'll just avoid that part. Now, let's give them all the benefit of the doubt. Innocently, they said, well, you know, a little change here is not going to hurt anything. That's not going to bother anything. A little change here, a little change there, a little change over here, a little change there. What do you have? You've got denominations all over the place. And the poor guy who walks down the street and says, where's the church of God? The church of God is that universal body of believers who place their trust in Him. All of us who know Christ as their Savior belong to the church of God. That's not a denomination I'm talking about. I'm talking about the body of believers. Do you belong to an organization or do you belong to the body of Christ? Have you ever placed your faith in the shed blood of Jesus Christ for the forgiveness of your sin and asked Jesus Christ to save you and acknowledged Him as the Lord of your life? Or did you join an organization? You said, well, you know, nobody told me I had to do all of that. Well, thank God you're listening. Because, my friend, I want to tell you how to get into the kingdom, not into an organization. You can join a country club. You can join this institution, this club, this social. There are a lot of things that are better social clubs than this. This is not a social club. This isn't where we just get together and eat and fellowship. We do a lot of both of those, but that's not the reason we get together. We meet to praise God, to learn of Him, to be instructed, to be challenged in order to go out and share the gospel of Jesus Christ. The fellowship is the overflow of that. And you see, there are many people who go to church who have no earthly idea what that thing is all about called a church. To them, it's an organization where people fellowship and where they meet together and they seem to have a good time and it's prosperous for their business and gives them a little social standing. I'm going to tell you, nothing could be further from the truth, because the New Testament church, when you join the New Testament church, brother, what you got is persecution and not a promotion. And I'll tell you what will happen to the body of Christ in America. When persecution sets in, brother, there's going to be some running, going hither and yon, and the true body of believers will remain. The rest will scatter as sure as we're sitting here. Has there ever been a time in your life when you can say, at that point, I placed my trust in Jesus Christ for the forgiveness of my sin? Now, what is, if Jesus Christ is not only the founder and the life, and Jesus Christ is the entrance. Listen, Jesus Christ is also the message of the church. The message of the church is not political. The message of the church is not social reform. The message of the church is this. Men are sinners. They're helpless to save themselves. Jesus Christ came into the world, the incarnate Son of God, died on the cross and paid the sin debt of all mankind. And any and all who have placed their faith in Jesus Christ for the forgiveness of their sin will be saved. And the resurrection life of Jesus Christ will be theirs. The Holy Spirit indwelling them and sealing them as a child of God forever. That's the gospel. Now, if the church wants to get involved in something else, that's one thing. But that is our mission, to get that message to all of mankind as quickly, as thoroughly, as effectively, and every way possible we can. Does that mean that social reform is out? Listen, you take a man and put him in a new house, put him in a new neighborhood, in a brand new house. Give him a brand new automobile, brand new suit of clothes, give him a brand new vocation. If he isn't changed internally, my friend, none of that will make him a better man. Jesus says, not what you see on the outside, it's what's on the inside of a man counts. Jesus is interested, and the gospel is for the purpose of transforming the spirit, transforming the life. Transforming the life, not by adding something to the old, by an exchange of what you were for what you are now, because Christ has become your life. He says, what you used to be before you were saved was crucified with Jesus Christ and is dead. Now you and I have a new spirit, a new life. He says, we are new creations where? In Christ Jesus. Now we are part of the body. The life of Christ is flowing through us. Therefore, because Christ has become my life, I have a reason and authority to believe that because Jesus Christ is my life and I have His resurrection life within me, I have and am able by the power of the Holy Spirit to do anything and everything and all things God has called me to do. Because you become a part of the body of Christ, the Bible says you're a person of notable excellence. Listen, when you become a child of God, your attitude about yourself ought to change. Your attitude about your circumstances and surroundings ought to change. And the body of Christ ought to be making a decided difference in its community and in this world. My friend, are you sure you're saved? What is the message of the church? The message of the church is that Jesus saves. He's the only one who saves. And once He saves you, He will enable you. Listen, by the indwelling presence of the resurrection power of Jesus, He will enable you to become that person, lift yourself out of your circumstances, whatever they may be, and become the total person God wants you to be. That means that every single believer, no matter what your background may be, you have the potential of becoming the godly man and woman God has created you to be. Don't settle for anything less than God's best in your life as a believer, because you're a part of the body. Resurrection power living, permeating, saturating you. The same life that is in Christ is now in you. The life in the Holy Spirit is in you. You have Him dwelling within you as a person. Now, since all this is true, and Jesus Christ is the preeminent head of the church, what should be our attitude? First of all, we should be grateful indeed that God has loved us enough to reach down and save us and to place us in the body where we shall be eternally and forever secured as His. Secondly, we ought to systematically, not when it's convenient, not when it's not raining, not when it's not hot, not when I got somewhere else to go, systematically assembling ourselves together on the Lord's Day in worship and praise and music and the proclamation of the Word of God. Thirdly, we should be giving of ourselves willingly in service to God. We should be giving of our finances generously to the work of God. We should be sharing the message boldly about who Jesus Christ is. For example, suppose your arm said, "Well, I have functioned for the last time. From now on, I'll hang by your side. You can bathe me. You can put me in the sleeve. But that's it. From shoulder down, it's all over. Every part of your body would hurt. That is, if you no longer had the privilege of using your right arm, and it just was hanging by your side, you'd have to learn to shake with your left hand. All of us right-handed folks have to learn how to write all over again. Put on your socks with your left hand. Put on your trousers and buckle your belt there with just one hand. Drive your automobile. Every facet of your life would be affected by that one rebellious arm. Now, I want you to listen carefully, and I say it with all of my heart lovingly, but I want to say it strongly and firmly. If you belong to a local body of believers, and you claim that Jesus Christ is your Savior and He's your Lord, and you're not involved in ministry, you're not serving the living God. You are living in rebellion. You are living in sin. And you are denying Christ Jesus, the preeminent Lord of His body, your rightful service to Him. And you cannot excuse it. You cannot deny it. And you cannot escape it. My friend, you are a rebellious member of the body of Christ, and you cannot say that Jesus Christ is my Lord truthfully. You have to say, "I am playing God over my life at this point, and certain areas of my life I give to God, certain areas I reserve for myself. I intend to play God until it is convenient." Old right arm still hanging there. Rebellious right arm won't function. Refuses to function. Won't work. Now, you know why most churches are in trouble? Because of those kind of members. Now, you don't like to hear this, but I'm going to tell you because I love you. That's the reason I'm telling you. You are rebellious toward God. You are sinning against God. Sitting in church pews week after week and keeping God's money and God's service and God's life and God's testimony to yourself. You're living in rebellion toward God. What I want you to see is we don't take the church seriously enough. Man, this is not an organization. This is not some civic club. This is the body of Christ. And in this local body of which you and I are a member, we are responsible and accountable to Almighty God to give our best. He's our Lord. And I simply want to ask you, can Jesus count on you to praise Him? Can Jesus count on you to bear witness for Him and your business? Can Jesus count on you for the finances to carry on His ministry? Can Jesus count on you to serve Him? We're His body. He's the head. He's operating But we are the limbs of the body of Jesus here on earth, carrying out His work in His Holy Spirit's power, which is resurrection life. Some of you, for example, and some of you are listening, you just go from church to church. You want to find a popular preacher, one that sort of tickles your fancy. You want one where you don't feel too convicted, doesn't keep you after 12 o'clock. You want to get to the cafeteria on time, and so you've got some stipulations where you join. Don't you know that really impresses the Lord Jesus? He's not impressed by that. I think about some other countries in the world where they meet at 9 o'clock in the morning or 10 o'clock in the morning. They get home before 4. They think something's happened. Worshiping and praising the living God and preaching and proclaiming the gospel and hearing the word of God and studying the scriptures, and boldly they go out to share their faith. And we in America, we want it 1 hour, no longer, or we don't like the preacher. You see, that's organization. That's not the church. That's organization. That's not the church. The truth is, the body ought to meet until Jesus is finished with us. That's how long we ought to stay. My friend, are you a member of a local body of believers? I belong to the great universal church. I don't belong to some local body of believers. Then you're living in rebellion toward God. Because we function together. That's why they had house churches. That's why they had assemblies of churches in Thessalonica and Ephesus and Laodicea and all the rest. We function together as the body of Christ. And I simply want to ask you a question. First of all, do you know that you're saved by the grace of God and you're in the body? Secondly, have you joined a local group, a local assembly of believers, where your testimony and your tithe and where your gifts and your talents are being employed as the limbs of the body of Christ in that area? Well, my friend, there's no way. There is no way you can take this book and justify periphery living in the body of Christ. No way that you can justify sitting in a church and not being involved in the work of ministry in that fellowship. Now, do not be distracted. Satan would have you be distracted at this very crucial, critical point in this invitation. Anything to get you to stop thinking about your responsibility to Jesus Christ as your Lord. You've said He's Lord. He is the Lord of the church. And He's the Lord of our life. So the invitation is for somebody to give your life to Christ, to get in the body. Somebody to start giving the way God wants you to give. Somebody to start serving the way God wants you to serve. Somebody to boldly begin to share the message of the church the way you know God wants you to do it. And that's all I can do. I can't make you do a thing. But you've heard the truth. And now you're going to have to respond. And all I want you to do is ask yourself, in reality, by my conduct, is Jesus Christ the Lord of my life? Father, we praise You. We bless Your name. We worship You and adore You. We could never thank You enough for grace and love and patience and understanding. Thank You for reaching down and saving us before it was too late. Thank You for making us a part of the body. And I pray today in the name of the Lord Jesus Christ and by the authority of His Word, that when Your invitation is given, that people will be obedient to You. That is my plea. And I thank You in the Savior's name. Amen.
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0: The truth of this message can have a very powerful, positive impact upon your relationships. Your relationships in your family, relationships in your church, relationships in your business, relationships among your friends. The simple principle of Scripture, which the Bible calls reconciliation. When that principle is applied, it has revolutionary, rewarding results. And I want you to turn, if you will, to Colossians chapter 1. And I want us to read, beginning in verse 19 and read through verse 23. We have been in the book of Colossians for some time, and this is part of the series. And so Paul begins in verse 19. For it was the Father's good pleasure for all the fullness to dwell in Him, that is in Christ, and through Him to reconcile all things to Himself, having made peace through the blood of His cross. Through Him, I say, whether things on earth or things in heaven. And although you were formerly alienated and hostile in mind, engaged in evil deeds, yet He has now reconciled you in His fleshly body through death in order to present you before Him holy and blameless and beyond reproach. If indeed you continue in the faith, firmly established and steadfast, and not moved away from the hope of the gospel that you have heard, which was proclaimed in all creation under heaven, and of which I, Paul, was made a minister. What is reconciliation? Reconciliation is the reaching out to someone else and bringing them back into a relationship which they had before. It is bringing back to a relationship that which has been broken or ruptured or fallen. It is mending a relationship. It is bringing that person back into a sense of oneness which they once enjoyed. It isn't just the cessation of all hostility and war between two people, but it is a positive, harmonious kind of peaceful relationship. Once there was hostility, now there is harmony. So that reconciliation is an exchange of hostility for harmony. When kids who have left their parents and said, I want nothing to do with you, come back together and there's harmony, that's reconciliation. When business partners decide they can no longer do business together, they have something between them that has caused great anger and hostility, when they come back together, that is reconciliation. When a church that is divided over some issue decides to lay it all down and come back together, that's reconciliation. Reconciliation is not only a principle of Scripture, it is a doctrine of the Word of God. So reconciliation is restoring one to a position from which they have previously fallen. And so the next question we ask is, who needs reconciliation? And the truth is, every single person who's alive needs reconciliation with God. Because the truth is, when Adam and Eve in the Garden of Eden fell, the whole human race lost its position. That is the whole human race. You recall that Paul says in Romans, in describing this, he says in verse 19, for as through the one man's disobedience, that's Adam, the many were made sinners, that's the whole human race, even so through the obedience of the one, that is Christ, the many will be made righteous, those who receive Christ as their personal Savior. So here's what happened. In the Garden of Eden, Adam and Eve had a perfect relationship with the Father. Sin entered that relationship, and that beautiful, perfect oneness was ruptured. And that is, man was severed from his relationship with God. Not just Adam and Eve, but because they were the fountainhead of the whole human race, every person born after that has also been born with a disposition towards sin. So that all of us come into the world with a sense of rebellion, indifference toward things that are holy, and a spirit of disobedience. That's why a little child is precious and is sweet, as that little one is at the age of about 5 weeks, and you're still rocking them in your arm. You wait till he gets to be about five, and then you'll wonder, what in the world happened to this precious little thing? Well, the truth is, nothing happened to him. The truth is that that disposition which he received, being born from you, his parents, was a disposition towards sin and rebellion toward God, toward all authority. And so when you say at the age of three, do not touch that. And he looks at you very innocently and sweetly, and you turn your back, and all of a sudden, crash, you hear it. Does a child have to learn to be disobedient? No. A child comes into the world knowing how to be disobedient. Isn't that strange? They know how to be disobedient. They know how to test everything in their parents. So that child, with their disposition towards sin, just lives out their natural life. And so the parent has the awesome responsibility of bringing that under control with discipline to teach the child to obey. That child received the spirit of disobedience, the disposition of rebellion from his parents, all the way back to Adam and Eve, so that all of us need to be reconciled to God. Now, here is God's explanation of that disposition. If you'll notice in the 21st verse of the chapter we read, Paul says, this is the way you used to be. This is how you used to live before you were saved. And although you were formerly alienated and hostile in mind, engaged in evil deeds. So here's what he's saying. He says, now, your spiritual position was, before you were saved, before you were reconciled, he says you were alienated, separated from God by your sinfulness. Secondly, he says your attitude was one of hostility, one of anger, one of rejection toward God. Therefore, your deeds were, he says, you were engaged in evil deeds. So that a person who is yet to be reconciled to God, what is natural and normal for that person is alienation from God, hostile and rebellious and indifferent toward the things of God, living independent of God, and engaging in evil deeds. That is the normal, natural life for one who is yet to be reconciled. Now, that's what was true of us formerly. That is, before we had a transforming experience called being reconciled to God. Now, there are several words: reconciliation, justification, salvation, sanctification, glorification. All of those things happened to us the moment we were saved. Now, we didn't know that. We didn't feel all of that. The truth is, we didn't even have to know it. We just had to know the essentials of receiving Jesus Christ as our Savior. But all of those things transpired within us the moment we received Jesus Christ as our Savior. So that every single person who has been reconciled to God has responded to something. Now listen. Not one person reaches up to God. Every single person responds to the downward reach of a loving Father. So that all of us who are saved are responding to God, who took the initiative, seeing us in our helpless position, reached down in His loving forgiveness, made known to us our helpless state, made known to us the saving grace of His Son, and then forgave us of our sins. You and I can never, never, never take credit for reaching up to God. We responded to the loving grace of a forgiving Father. Now, reconciliation is God reaching out to sinful mankind. It is man responding to that loving reach and being brought back into that relationship. And one of the most beautiful examples of that is the story of the prodigal son. The father never stopped waiting, never stopped praying, never stopped looking and expecting his son. He came back, restored to his father's household. Every single person living in sin doesn't make a difference. What you've done, how long you've done it, what the nature of the sin, you can be reconciled to a loving Father because of what He's done in your behalf. Now, the reason you and I need to be reconciled is because we have chosen to live rebelliously against God. But we also need reconciliation with each other. Is this not the way we treat one another? We become alienated from each other by our attitude. Someone hurts our feelings or mistreats us. Someone may make some statement toward us that we don't like, and so we feel emotional alienation. You get in a big argument about something, and what happens? There's this invisible wall of alienation that comes up. You go to some party and you have a wonderful time, and you overhear that somebody had something to say about you that was just ugly and just very critical. Next time you see that person, you don't want to shake their hand. If you do, it's sort of, hi. What happens? There's a wall. It's an invisible wall, alienation. Secondly, attitude. Hostile, arrogant, indifferent, feelings have been hurt. And so you become angry. And then what happens? The evil deeds. Sometimes a person wants to deliberately, verbally abuse that person and begin some gossip about them. Or they want to hinder them in their promotion on the job or whatever it might be. But we practice toward each other exactly what we practice toward God. Alienation from Him, hostility toward Him, evil deeds against Him, that is exactly what happens to us in our relationship to each other. Therefore, we need the experience of reconciliation that is brought back into a oneness of relationship with each other whereby we can enjoy one another's fellowship and one another's love with each other. Well, what he's dealing primarily here in Colossians with is this whole idea of our relationship to God, which is going to affect our relationship with each other. And so he says the problem is sin. Now you think about this. Our problem between us and God is sin. Now, we don't like for anybody to tell us you are sinning against God, but that's the issue. That's what happened to Adam and Eve. That's why they fell in the garden. They chose to live deliberately, disobey God. Well, you and I choose to sin against God. And what does that do? Once we are saved by the grace of God, we are still reconciled to Him, but in

for you, and I don't believe there were thorns and thistles before the fall. You shall eat the plants of the field. By the sweat of your face you shall eat bread till you return to the ground, because from it you were taken, for you are dust, and to dust you shall return. Earthquakes, hurricanes, tornadoes, all the rest. That is the result of the fall. The whole human race fell, but also creation was affected. And if you look in Romans chapter 8 for a moment, you'll understand this more clearly, because this is what Paul is referring to when he makes this statement. Look, if you will, in Romans chapter 8. He says in verse 19, "For the anxious longing of the creation waits eagerly for the revealing of the sons of God, for the coming of our Lord. For the creation was subjected to futility," that is the result of sin, "not of its own will, but because of him who subjected it, in hope that the creation itself also will be set free from its slavery to corruption into the freedom of the glory of the children of God." Then he says, "For we know that the whole creation groans and suffers the pains of childbirth together until now." When the Lord comes and he consummates this whole age in which we're living and the finality of all of creation, he's going to restore this earthly creation to its original state as it was in the Garden of Eden. It may not look exactly like that, because there'll be many additions. The Bible talks about heaven and the heavenly city and all the rest, but the earth itself will be cleansed by God and will be restored to its perfection, which God intended from the very beginning. So when the fall came, everybody suffered the consequences of it. Now, the consequences are always the same. And I want us to look at the consequences of our sin with God, then our consequences with each other, because the truth is you can't separate them. When a person chooses to sin against God, they choose to suffer. You say, "That's not what I chose." That may not be what you thought you were choosing. When you choose to sin against God, you choose to suffer. And you may be saying, "Well, I've sinned against God and I haven't suffered." Oh, yes, you have. My friends, you are deceived if you think that sinning against God will not bring you suffering. Well, what have you suffered? First of all, you have suffered an estrangement from God. Once in a while I meet somebody who says, "Oh, I pray," that living like the devil now. They say, "Well, I pray and God answers my praying. I'm getting along." Friend, you're living in a state of total deception. God does not answer the prayer of a person who is yet to be reconciled to God, because the person who is not reconciled to God in the eyes of God is an enemy of God. The only prayer God's going to answer until you ask the Lord Jesus Christ to save you is, "God, be merciful to me." And the prayer of salvation is the prayer that God's going to hear. "God, be merciful to me, a sinner. God, forgive me of my sins." But now listen, just for you to ask God to forgive you of your sins without receiving Jesus Christ in his all-sufficient, substitutionary, atoning death at Calvary as payment for your sin debt will bring you no forgiveness. Don't forget that. It is a misconception for a person living in sin says, "Well, you know, I asked God to forgive me if he's forgiven me." No, he hasn't. You are not forgiven of your sin until you receive Jesus Christ personally as your Savior, your reconciler, because it was his death at Calvary that made it possible for God to forgive you of your sin. And without the death of Jesus Christ, not even God, to remain God, can forgive you of your sin. And I want to show you why that's true in just a moment. All sin against God brings suffering. Now, here's the deception. Satan says, "Sin today, worry about it tomorrow. Sin today, forget tomorrow. Whatever man sows, that shall he also reap." And here's the principle, my friend. What he sows, that's right, more than likely later than he sows, so he forgets, but more than he sows. A man suffers estrangement from God. He suffers guilt. Don't let anybody tell you they don't feel guilty. These folks who strut around living like the devil saying, "Well, I don't feel any guilt." My friend, they're lying between their teeth. They do feel guilty. And there are some who may not feel guilt, but listen, if you're in a state of spiritual blindness and darkness that you don't feel any guilt, my friend, you are in one more desperate situation. Because if sin has so severed your conscience, so seared your conscience that you no longer feel guilt. If I were you and I had never received Jesus Christ as my personal Savior and I didn't feel any guilt for my sin,

0: then, I would run to a church just as quickly as I could and find some pastor and ask him, please explain to me how to be saved. I don't particularly want to be, but explain it to me anyway, because you are in a frightening, desperate condition. You may be headed toward that point of no return whereby you so reject the Lord Jesus Christ, absolutely want nothing to do with Him whatsoever, and you have become so totally blinded and feeling totally guiltless of your sin, you may be approaching the point of no return whereby you will never want to be saved. Now, we think just sinning against God and living like we please, not going to do anything to us. I want to tell you, there is suffering, because that suffering is always followed by separation. And a person can sin to the point that their conscience is seared. There is absolutely no desire to be saved. No consciousness of guilt, no consciousness of sin. They become their own God. Their idolatry is to themselves. And why do they need God? My friend, if you're in that state of condition, you are in one more fearful state. Run to somebody and tell them that that's the way you feel. It is sin. And it is sin that separates and causes us to suffer with each other. Husbands and wives, children and their parents, people in business, people in the church. What happens? It is selfishness, self-centeredness, pride on the part of one that causes him or her to say or to do something to someone else. And what happens? There is estrangement. And anytime you lose a friend, you suffer. Anytime there is separation, you're going to suffer. And also there is the feeling of guilt. It's my fault or his fault or her fault. Always suffering. But you see, the person who's living in sin and blinded by sin doesn't realize that they are missing all of these prepared blessings that God had prepared in advance in their behalf. And because they don't know about them, they think, well, I'm not suffering, my friend. You will understand one of these days in the judgment just how much you lost trying to get it all for yourself. Whenever we become prideful and self-centered and selfish, we cause division and disharmony in the family, in the business, in your office, at church, wherever it may be. That's the penalty of sin. Suffering and separation always are involved in sinning against God or sinning against one another. And sometimes that begins by something very simple. And somebody makes some statement, and instead of being willing to confess, I was wrong, I need to ask you to forgive me, their pride buckles up and they say, well, you know, I'm not the only one who makes mistakes, and I'm not the only one who's wrong, and everybody makes mistakes, and after all, look what you've done. Listen, blaming someone else is not the way you deal with reconciliation. That's never the way. All of us need to be reconciled to God, because all of us came into this world with a disposition, been away from God. All of us need reconciliation with each other at times when things happen. All of us suffer the consequences of suffering in different ways, all kinds of deep emotional hurt and rejection and separation from each other. I've seen families separated, seen churches split up, all kinds of things over nothing, but ultimately, in essence, pride. Somebody insists on having their way at the expense of everyone else. And what a shame. And then we wonder why we're raising a whole generation of angry, hostile, rebellious children who are angry and hostile and rebellious because they're craving and pleading and dying for somebody to love them. But their parents are so self-centered and so selfish and so hostile and so angry and so rebellious toward each other and toward God, they sacrifice their children on the altar of pride. And my friend, that is a sin. And anytime you and I sin, you can't limit the suffering to yourself. Suffering and separation always spills out on someone else. Ask any child who's grown up in a broken home what it's like to feel rejection and to see parents at it all the time at their expense. There's always the price of suffering and oftentimes shame and oftentimes terrible, terrible separation. Now, he says in the scripture, But it was the Father's good pleasure. Now, here's what I want you to see. God the Father has done something for us. He has provided a way for us to be reconciled to Him no matter what we've done and with each other. And so the third question I want to answer is, how do we experience reconciliation? Now, I want to divide this. Usually, the sermon will be all on one side, that is, our relationship to God. But I'm bringing both of these in because I want to show you something in this point. There's a pattern here that I want you to see the likeness of. But first of all, let's deal with our reconciliation to God. How is a person brought back into this relationship with Him? Well, first of all, I want you to notice that God is the one who takes the initiative. God is the one who takes the initiative. Look, if you will, in verse 19. It was the Father's good pleasure for all the fullness to dwell in Him. Now, in these verses before, we've been seeing that Jesus Christ is the exact image of the Father. Now, he says, here is one of the reasons that Jesus Christ is the fullness of the Godhead. He says, all the fullness dwells in Him and through Him, for what purpose? To reconcile all things to Himself, having made peace through the blood of the cross. Through Him, I say, whether the things on earth or in heaven. Now, what is God's motivation for reconciling you and me? His motivation is very simple. First of all, He says in this verse, it's His good pleasure. It is the Father's pleasure. He takes delight in bringing you back into a right relationship with Him. Secondly, the Father's great love. Even while you and I were sinners, the Bible says that God commended His love toward us. And thirdly, for our own good. Listen to what happens. When you and I are reconciled to Him, we change positions. And our position now and His view of us is in verse 22. The latter part says, in order to present you before Him holy and blameless and beyond reproach. So that God's motivation in reconciling us to Himself is His good pleasure, His great love for us, and because He knows it's for our good. That one day you and I will be presented to God the Father, holy and without blame, no accusation, spotless and without blemish. That's His motivation. What is His method? Now, I want you to listen to this very carefully because I want to come back to what I said a few moments ago about somebody who says, well, I just confess my sins to God and I know He forgives me. Not necessarily. How is it that God could reconcile a rebellious, indifferent sinner? Now, remember this very carefully. God made a decree in the very beginning, the soul that sinneth, it shall die. That is the statement of God. And because it is His statement and His decree, it cannot be changed. So therefore, God said, the soul that sinneth, it shall die. Adam and Eve sinned against God. Spiritual death came upon them. Since they were the fountainhead of the whole human race, the beginning of the whole human race, and their disposition towards sin would be passed on to every single human being, that meant the whole human race was destined for not only failure, but ultimate separation from God for eternity. So here is God, having said every soul that sinneth it shall die. Here is God with His two first people having sinned against God and experienced spiritual death. What shall God do? Well, this isn't something that God had to react to because He already knew it was going to happen, so He provided for it beforehand. But as we look at the Old Testament, we see the foreshadowing of all these things going to transpire. Then John the Baptist said one day down by the Jordan, look, he says, behold, the Lamb of God who takes away the sin of the world. The method by which God can still be truthful to Himself, true to His own decrees, true to His own law, is that He, God, who made the decree that the soul that sinneth it shall die, provided Himself the sacrifice by which man's guilt could be removed, man's sin could be paid for. So that in all the fullness of the Godhead, Jesus Christ, the incarnate Son of God, Jesus Christ came the perfect image of God. He came in human flesh. Jesus, who knew no guilt, having never sinned, bearing all the sin of all mankind, God the Father, though the Jews and the Pharisees and the Romans were involved, God the Father himself was responsible for the crucifixion of his only begotten Son. And when his Son went to the cross, he placed upon him all the sin of all mankind. Now here's what God did. God, who would have been guilty of breaking his own law, we could never have trusted him. If God had violated his own decrees, you and I could never have trusted God. We'd have said, well, he does make promises, and it appears that he keeps most of them, but I'm not sure, because you see, after all, the first thing he said, he violated. Therefore, God, in order to remain the God he is, was responsible and assumed the responsibility for providing the only means of paying for man's sin, and that was coming in the flesh and dying on the cross in the person of Jesus Christ. He paid our sin debt. Once Jesus died, all of our sin placed upon him. Then God is free to reach out to anybody, anywhere, under any condition, and to reconcile them unto himself, because their sin debt has already been paid in full at the cross 2,000 years ago. And here's what I want you to see. You who are saying, well, I just ask God to forgive me and he forgives me. That won't work. You say, well, I want it to work. Didn't he die for my sins? Yes. But my friend, until you accept personally by faith as an experience in your own life, until you receive Jesus Christ personally as your Savior, what he did at the cross does not apply to you. You say, but if I confess it, he died. You can confess to God all you want to, but until Jesus Christ becomes personally your payment for your sin debt, which he paid at the cross, does not apply to you until, first of all, you receive him. That's why all this praying and confessing is absolutely an empty prayer before God. No atoning death at Calvary, no forgiveness of sin. Reject the Lord Jesus Christ as your personal Savior, and all your sin still remains upon you with all the guilt. And my friends, you are totally deceived by the devil to think all you've got to do is just ask God to forgive, and he's this wonderful, good, loving God up there who's going to forgive anybody who asks. No, he doesn't. And that's why a lot of people are going to die and go to hell one of these days who go to church. They say, well, I just walked out and asked God to forgive me. But did you receive God's only begotten Son who paid your sin debt? Have you received him as your personal Savior by faith? That's why Jesus said, no man, listen to this, no man comes to the Father but by me, Jesus said. He didn't say except by confession. He didn't even say except by repentance. We are born again. That means something happens on the inside of us whereby our sins are forgiven. We become new creations in Christ Jesus. Christ becomes our very life. Then you have the privilege to ask God to forgive you of sin. That's what reconciliation is all about. God sending his only begotten Son, his Son dying on the cross, one person. God in his perfection could consummate the whole sin debt of the whole world. One man's death atoning for all men's sin. That is the grace of God. And that is the power of the cross. And that's why there is absolutely no gospel apart from the blood of Jesus Christ. My friend, if you keep hearing something that's called the gospel, nobody mentions the blood and nobody mentions the cross, there's something wrong with the message, because the cross and the blood of Jesus Christ is the very heart and core. It is the pinnacle of the gospel. No blood, no gospel. No blood, no forgiveness. No blood, no redemption. No blood, no heaven. Now, that's the reason God can reach out to anybody, anywhere, no matter what they've done, and bring them into a sense of oneness with him. The hostility is over with. The alienation's all gone. Oneness and love and peace and harmony and joy in the Lord Jesus Christ. That's the reason. Now, this is what Paul is saying when he says, and through him to reconcile all things to himself, having made peace through the what?
1: Blood.
0: The blood of the what? Let's say it one more time. The what? There is no salvation, no forgiveness, no sanctification, no redemption. There is nothing apart from the blood of Jesus. We have peace with God through the blood of his cross. Through him, I say, were the things on earth, the things in heaven. Although you were formerly alienated, hostile, and engaged in evil deeds, He has now reconciled you in His fleshly body. Jesus dying on the cross took your sin debt. He says, reconciled you in His fleshly body through death in order to present you holy, blameless, and beyond reproach. Now, so we are reconciled to God in that fashion. Now, here is what I really want you to get a hold of when it comes to relationships with each other. How are we reconciled to one another? Now, I want you to listen carefully. I'm going to make one statement in these next 5 points that I want you to write down. I want you to ask God to etch it in your mind. Never to forget this statement. I'll tell you how the statement affected me. I was sitting there typing away on my computer, and all of a sudden it's like God just sent this into my mind, and I broke out crying. I had to stop and get on my knees before God and thank Almighty God in a fresh new way. Now let's talk about our being reconciled to one another. Through Him, through Christ, to reconcile all things to Himself. Now, let me clear up one point before I give you these five. Somebody's saying, and I understand this, you're saying, but now you didn't read verse 23, so I want you to read that. Let me explain something about our reconciliation. He ends this when he says, before Him holy and blameless and beyond reproach, if indeed you continue in the faith, firmly established and steadfast, and not moved away from the hope of the gospel that you have heard, which was proclaimed in all creation under heaven, and of which I, Paul, was made a minister. Now, when you first read that, it appears that all this reconciliation and all this holy, blameless, beyond reproach attitude is conditioned upon our being established, steadfast, and not moved away from the hope of the gospel, which would mean that our redemption, our salvation, our reconciliation would be conditioned upon having been saved by the grace of God. Our being kept saved would be conditioned upon how we live thereafter. Now, the little Greek word here is a little two-letter word, EI, when it says, if indeed. And what he's doing is he is assuming that you and I will remain steadfast. Now, somebody says, well, wait a minute now. What about those people who come down the church aisle and they're saved and they're baptized and they're around 6 months or 2 years and then they're gone? Oh, I know they were saved. In fact, they were teaching Sunday school class and they were just gone. Aren't those the kind of people he's talking about here when he says that these folks are moved away from the hope of the gospel? Do you know what the true condition of those people? That person who walks the aisle and says, I'm trusting Jesus Christ as my Savior, and goes out, gives up the Bible, gives up the church, goes out living in sin. You know what their problem is? 1 John chapter 2. I want you to look at this. And this ought to settle for some people what the real problem is. Because here's what John says, and he's writing this to Christians. And they had the same problem. There were folks in the church, and then all of a sudden they weren't in the church. Where were they? They were gone. What happened? We don't know what happened to them. Just like a lot of church members today, every church has these kind of folks walk down the aisle, claim this. But listen to what he says now. Verse 19. They went out from us, but they were not really of us. For if they had been of us, they would have remained with us. But they went out in order that it might be shown that they all are not of us. Now, I'm not saying to you that a person who is saved is not going to sin anymore, but we're talking about just absolutely walking away and walking out of God, church, Bible, and the whole thing. He says the reason they do is because they weren't really transformed in the first place. They weren't born again to begin with. So, if verse 23 means that my reconciliation or remaining reconciled and saved depends upon my conduct, then I don't have any assurance of salvation, because how steadfast is steadfast? How firmly established is established? And how far can I move? In other words, Where am I if I am not saved and reconciled to God by His grace through His shed blood? What this means is this. Having been reconciled to God, in order to grow in my spiritual life, I must continue steadfast. I must continue established and not moved away and pulled away from all kinds of false doctrine, because one of the primary reasons Paul was writing to Colossians is because that body of believers were full of false teachers who were telling them that Jesus Christ was not sufficient, He is not enough, it's all right to have Him, but you've got to have more than just believing in Jesus. And what he's saying here is this. You've been reconciled to God, and if you're going to keep on growing, you must become firmly established in your faith, steadfast in the faith, not moved away by all kinds of false doctrines that are being taught. Now, so let's leave that and let's ask the question, what about being reconciled to one another? I want you to listen carefully, and you may jot them down if you'd like. So let me ask you a question. Who is there in your life that you feel alienated from, estranged from? There's this wall between the two of you. Sometimes you feel very hostile and very angry. You have rejected them. You have a great case that you've built up against them because of the way they have wronged you, and you're absolutely correct in everything you say. They have done every bit of that to you. What is the right response? How does a believer respond to being hurt and wronged, mistreated, rejected, and abused? Well, we have to go back and ask, what is the pattern that Jesus gave us? Here's the pattern. The one who is offended takes the initiative. God sent the Lord Jesus Christ. Jesus took the initiative to come and redeem mankind. The one who is offended takes the initiative. Secondly, the one who is offended, the one who's been wronged, is willing to suffer. Willing to suffer criticism. Willing to suffer rejection. Willing to suffer blame, accusations, hurt. Was not Jesus willing to suffer all of that in order to win you and me to Him? Did He not take the initiative in order to bring us back to Him? Was He not willing to suffer all that ridicule and shame to bring us back to Him? You know what that says to me? It says to me that God really loves me, that He would take the initiative and He'd be willing to suffer for me. But now here's the third point. I'm going to make a statement, and then I'm going to give you the key statement. The third point of that is this. The one who is offended must choose to die to self. The one who is offended must choose to die to self-desire, self-ambition, their own selfish ways. Now I want you to get this down. Every experience of reconciliation requires the death of someone. Every experience of reconciliation requires the death of someone. You want to be reconciled to someone who's wronged you? Does that friendship mean enough to you to die to your pride, to your self-centeredness, to your selfishness? You want to be reconciled to someone else? Is that person worth your dying for? I'm telling you, when all of a sudden that idea hit me, I had to just stop and get on my knees, and I found myself weeping before God in thanksgiving. He loved me enough to choose not only to take the initiative, not only to be willing to suffer, but to be willing to die and to be separated from God the Father. Now listen to this. You know why He did it? Because He loves you. And from God's viewpoint, He looked down and said, you are worth dying for. In every experience of reconciliation, somebody has to die. If some of you folks who are church members who will not speak to anybody across the aisle, your church may have a revival if you get right with God. But you've got to be willing to die. Now, I want you to think about this. There are multitudes of hundreds of thousands of churches that are bickering and fussing and fighting. And I want to ask you something. Do you mean to tell me, sir or lady, that you're willing to sacrifice the harmony of your whole church, everybody who's involved, all the parents, all the children, the singles? Are you willing to sacrifice the harmony and the oneness and the love and the power of God in your church just to get your selfish way? God will hold you accountable for that. And then step number four is the change of attitude. The person who has been offended has a change of attitude. Listen to what the Bible says about what Jesus said through Paul. He said, no longer alienated and hostile and engaged in evil deeds, but now how does the Lord view us? Holy, blameless, faultless. And step number five, reaching out in forgiving love to the other person. Unconditional forgiving love to the other person. Not if they, not they must, not they should, not they ought, but reaching out in forgiving love to the other person. Now, is this not what Jesus did for you? Did he not take the initiative? Was he not willing to suffer? Did he not choose death? Did he not view you from a whole different perspective? And has he not reached out to you in loving forgiveness? All of us would like to think we could just learn those lessons once, but I'll have to admit that sometimes there are lessons I have to learn over and over again. But the first time I had to learn this lesson of reconciliation with someone else, a man who is a friend of mine, I thought he was one of my very best friends at the time. I ate lunch with him probably once a week. We were very close friends. He got in a very difficult situation in his business. And I made a mistake. I learned a great lesson, and I guess this is the only way you learn some lessons. He needed some money. And I gave him all I had. Now, that was fine. But in about 3 months, I realized that something was wrong. This wonderful friend of mine who called me and praying for me and all the rest, something was going on. And before I knew it, I realized we had a problem. This man who supposedly loved me and whom I reached out to help now was criticizing me to other church members. Just little petty, nitpicky stuff. And then one day I realized that he was not going to pay me back. And I was fretting because I'd been wronged. I'd been hurt. The thing that hurt me most was I felt like my friend was disloyal to me. He wouldn't even come to me and say, I'm not going to pay you back. He just left. So one day I was sitting in the study and I was having a hard time with all that, and a friend of mine who's a member of the fellowship, he came in and he said, how you doing? I said, I'm not doing too well. So I explained to him what happened. Then he asked me this question. He said, I want to ask you a question. He said, what would Jesus do? I said, don't give me that. I didn't want to hear it. That's the last thing I wanted to hear. Don't ask me what Jesus would do. So I argued with him a few minutes about all that. But it's like he just shot the arrow and hit me straight in my heart. So he said, you're going to have to do it. Then he left. And I was very alone. I mean, very alone when he left. Well,
1: I knew I had to deal with it, and so I got in the prayer room and stayed a little while, probably a pretty good while, I don't remember how long, and until I was able to say, okay, God, my motive was right. I may not should have done it. I thought it was the right thing to do at the time. I love the guy, would have done anything in the world for him. And so I had to deal with it till finally I was willing to say, Lord, I forgive him, which means he doesn't ever have to pay me back. If he gets it, he doesn't have to pay me back. If he never does, it'll be okay. I'm not going to be bitter and resentful and hostile and angry, and I haven't. In all these years I haven't. In fact, I hadn't even thought about it in years and years and years until sitting there working on this message and thinking about reconciliation. I forgave him that day, and I reached out to him to tell him that he was forgiven, that he didn't owe me anything. I couldn't get him on the phone. He would not answer my calls. So I got another friend of mine to go see him and sit down and have lunch with him and to tell him what had happened. He didn't believe it. And so I finally wrote him a letter and told him he was forgiven. He didn't owe me anything, no matter what happened. As far as I was concerned, we'd still be friends. But I wanted him to know the debt was paid in full. I've never seen him since. But you know what? I've been free for all these years. And within 6 months, God had given me five times what I had given to him. And God has blessed me again and again and again. Now here's what I want to say to you. I don't care what they've done to you, how much they've done, or how deeply it hurt. If you will choose to die to yourself, God will bless you and honor you in ways you will never be able to imagine. But remember, this is the key. In every reconciliation, someone has to die. And some of us have to die and never regain their friendship. But what we do gain is the bountiful blessing of a loving Father who knows that our heart's desire is to obey Him. Father, we thank You for sending Jesus, that He died for sinners, took the initiative, paid the price, willing to suffer. Now You're calling us holy and spotless, without blemish, unconditionally walking within us moment by moment, day by day. We owe You an eternity of praise and adoration and worship. And I want to ask You today for someone who is unsaved, trying to live their life apart from You, that You will speak to their heart, that You will work in their life and help them to understand it's just going to be one empty experience after another until they come to Jesus. I pray for those who have animosity, resentment, jealous, covetous, envious, those who are hostile, those who are full of rejection, grant them the courage to be the reconciler, even as Jesus has reconciled us to Himself, is my prayer in His precious, wonderful, redeeming, delivering, liberating name. Amen.
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4: Today's scripture reading is Hebrews chapter 3, verses 7 through 11. Therefore, just as the Holy Spirit says, today if you hear His voice, do not harden your hearts, as when they provoked Me, as in the day of trial in the wilderness, where your fathers tried Me by testing Me and saw My works for 40 years. Therefore I was angry with this generation, and said, they always go astray in their heart, and they did not know My ways. As I swore in My wrath, they shall not enter My rest.
3: The Hebrew people who left Egypt witnessed God's power firsthand, the plagues, the parted sea, the pillar of fire. Yet when the time came to claim their promised land, they refused to believe God would give them victory over Canaan's inhabitants. Despite Joshua and Caleb's passionate pleas, the people rebelled, inventing justifications for their unbelief. The Lord's response was sobering. 40 years of wandering in the desert. That generation wouldn't enter the land He had prepared for them. Because this lesson about unbelief and its consequences was so vital, God referenced it again in the New Testament. He didn't want anyone to repeat such a costly mistake. How does a heart become hardened? It's a gradual process that begins with selective belief, hearing God's word but not fully accepting it as true. This leads to trying to manage one's affairs without the Lord's guidance. Over time, the person ignores the conscience or justifies unscriptural choices. Eventually, the heart becomes so resistant that the Spirit's voice can't be heard. If you sense your heart growing hard, there's hope. Confess your unbelief to the Lord and ask Him to restore receptivity to His will.
5: With a message from God's Word, here's Charles Stanley.
1: When I began to understand the truth of this message, it absolutely revolutionized my life. Because my Christian life is best pictured like a roller coaster. Up and down, round and round, not getting anywhere. No joy, in fact, more failure than success. In fact, the problem was I felt like I was locked into a relationship that I didn't enjoy. And here I was trying and struggling to live the Christian life, doing the best I knew how to do, but somehow never feeling that I could quite match up to what God expected of me. And therefore, to be able to enjoy living the Christian life was always beyond my reach. And then something happened. I began to understand a simple truth. And when I began to understand that truth, I was set free. And what I had been trying to do so desperately began to flow without all the effort. My friend, if you will listen carefully to this message, your understanding of the Christian life may never be the same. Your attitude about God, about Christ, about the Bible, about the church, about your life, and about others will change. And the title of this message is Christ in You, Your Hope. And the text is Colossians chapter 1. We've been in Colossians for some time now, and Paul begins in verse 24 and reading through verse 29. Here's what he says. Now I rejoice in my sufferings for your sake and in my flesh. I do my share on behalf of His body, which is the church, in filling up that which is lacking in Christ's afflictions. That is, Paul is suffering in his behalf now. Of this church I was made a minister according to the stewardship from God bestowed on me for your benefit, that I might fully carry out the preaching of the Word of God. That is, the mystery which has been hidden from the past ages and generations, but has now been manifested to His saints, to whom God willed to make known what is the riches of the glory of this mystery among the Gentiles, which is Christ in you, the hope of glory. And we proclaim Him, admonishing every man and teaching every man with all wisdom, that we may present every man complete in Christ. And for this purpose also I labor, striving according to His power, which mightily works within me. Christ in you. Most people who go to church week after week and listen to sermons have the idea that the Christian life is really something we do, and that God, who is up in heaven, will hear us when we pray and we get in trouble, and He will send His strength to help us. My friend, that is not the teaching of the Word of God. And so I want you to listen very carefully to this truth. It will revolutionize your life if you will apply the truth, which Paul said was once a mystery, and that is Christ in you. Christ in you was a mystery hidden in times past, but now revealed. Now, what does he mean by a mystery? A mystery is not some secret rite or ceremony that was given to an exclusive few. But in the New Testament, a mystery is a truth hidden in the past but now revealed. A truth hidden in the past but now revealed. And God has many secrets, for example. Some of those secrets he will never reveal to anyone. In Deuteronomy chapter 29 and verse 29 says, "The secret things belong to the Lord our God, but the things revealed belong to us and to our sons forever, that we may observe all the words of this law." There's some things that God will keep secret forever. Then there are those secrets of God which he will reveal in due time unto certain people. He says the secret of the Lord is for those who fear him. Then there are those secrets that he reveals to everyone, which is what Paul is referring to here when he says, this mystery, this truth that was hidden in times past and is now revealed, then he tells us what it is. He says, this mystery is simply this: Christ lives in you. Christ in you is the mystery hidden in times past and is now revealed. Now, here's what he means by that. That is that those saints in the Old Testament who believed in a coming Messiah, who believed that the Messiah was coming, understood the prophecies of the coming Messiah. What they did not understand was this, that the Messiah, when he comes, will live, that is, he will indwell the life of every believer. Neither did they understand that when the Messiah comes, his offer of salvation would be not only to Jews, but also to Gentiles. So that the full meaning of the mystery for the Jew is this, that the Messiah is coming to live within the body to indwell the life of both Jew and Gentile alike who receive Jesus Christ as their Savior, their Lord, their life, and their Messiah. So when Paul speaks of a mystery, he's speaking of a mystery in times past but now revealed. For example, the Bible speaks of the mystery of iniquity. The rapture is a mystery. The incarnation that God is living in the person of Jesus Christ is a mystery. The church is a mystery. There are many, but all of which God reveals. And so Paul says that God sent him to preach the gospel, to proclaim the word, and that word is in a mystery, Christ in you. Now, what in the world does he mean when he talks about Christ being within us? The truth is, you will never fully understand the Christian life until you understand this truth. You'll never be able to grasp the meaning of what God intended for you until you get a hold of this truth. Once you do, once you begin to apply it, something is going to happen to you personally on the inside. So Paul begins by saying, this mystery, Christ in you, is a mystery once hidden, now revealed. The second thing I want you to see is that Christ in you is a lifestyle to be lived. It isn't just some theological idea. Now, I want to answer several questions about it. Then I want to explain how this becomes a lifestyle. Christ in you, the very thought of Jesus Christ living within us should absolutely evoke from us such praise and worship and adoration that it would be beyond our comprehension. Jesus and the Apostle Paul spoke of this. Jesus, for example, in the 6th chapter of John, when he was describing the intimate relationship he has with us and which we come to when we come to the Lord's table, he says in the 55th verse, "For my flesh is true food, and my blood is true drink." Now look at verse 56. "He who eats my flesh and drinks my blood abides in me, and I in him." Now those who would criticize Christianity would say, "You folks sound like a bunch of cannibals, talking about eating flesh and drinking blood." Well, that's because they don't understand what Jesus Christ was referring to here when he was referring to our intimate relationship. And the key here is, he says, "He who eats my flesh and drinks my blood abides in me, and I in him." I in where? In him. Look in the 15th chapter of John, when he was illustrating again his relationship to the believer in the upper room, and he uses the grapevine as an illustration, and he says, Abide in me, and I in you. As the branch cannot bear fruit of itself except it abides in the vine, so neither can you unless you abide in me. I am the vine, you are the branches. He who abides in me and I in him, he bears much fruit, for apart from me you can do nothing. So twice he says, I in you, I in him. Turn over two chapters to the 17th chapter of John. And here is a prayer that Jesus prayed. Listen to this prayer. This whole chapter is his prayer. But look, if you will, in verse 23. He begins verse 23 by saying, I in them and thou in me. Verse 26. And I have made thy name known to them and will make it known that the love wherewith thou didst love me may be in them and I in them. One of the principles that Jesus kept referring to over and over and over again was that Jesus Christ intended to live within us. That is Christ living within you. That is the will of God. That is the purpose of God. That's the plan of God in our relationship to him, that Christ lives within us. Now, you and I may ask the question, well, when does Jesus Christ begin to live within us? In 2 Corinthians chapter 5, verse 17, he says, therefore, if any man be in Christ, he is a new creation. Old things have passed away. Behold, all things have become new. So first of all, something has to happen. The old has to be removed, and there has to be something new. The Bible speaks of regeneration, being born again, becoming a new creation in Christ, so that before Christ lives within us, that which is dead within us was made alive. He says in Ephesians chapter 1, he says, formerly, that is, in times past, you were dead in trespasses and sin. Jesus Christ does not live in the life, in the person of anyone who is dead spiritually. So what happens? When a person receives the Lord Jesus Christ as their personal Savior by faith, the Bible says we become new creations in Christ. We are born again. We are regenerated. We gain a brand new spirit. The Bible says we are sealed by the Holy Spirit into the day of redemption. At that moment, Jesus Christ comes to reside within us in our spirit, which is now alive. Before a person is saved, their body is alive. Their mind, their will, their emotion, their soul, all of that. But their spirit is dead to the things of God. That's the way we communicate with God, through our spirit. So when the spirit is made alive, Jesus Christ comes to indwell the life of the believer, and he lives in that person through the spirit. Now, and in that person's spirit. Now, somebody says, but wait a minute. Does not the Bible say that Jesus Christ, rather than living within us, is seated at the Father's right hand? He does in chapter 3, look if you will, of Colossians verse 1. If then you've been raised up with him, or with Christ, keep seeking the things above, where Christ is seated at the right hand of God. He is indeed at the right hand of God. So the question comes, how can Jesus Christ live within the life of the believer, and at the same time be seated at the Father's right hand? Well, turn, if you will, to John chapter 14. And in the 14th chapter, Jesus is again talking about his relationship with the disciples, and he says to them in verse 16, and I will ask the Father, and he will give you another helper, that he may be with you forever. That is the Spirit of truth, whom the world cannot receive, because it does not behold him or know him. But you know him, because he abides with you and will be in you. Now, there are many verses. He says, for example, in verse 20, in that day you shall know that I am in my Father, and you in me, and I in you. Now, how is that? At Pentecost, when the Holy Spirit came, the Bible says that the Holy Spirit baptized all believers into the body of Christ. So that now every single believer is indwelt by the Holy Spirit. What is the primary ministry of the Holy Spirit? The primary ministry of the Holy Spirit is to live through us the life of Jesus Christ. The Holy Spirit never alludes to himself. He's always glorifying the Lord Jesus Christ. That's what the Lord said about him. He says, the Holy Spirit will glorify me. He will take from me and show it to you. So the work in the ministry of the Holy Spirit, primarily in the life of the believer, indwelling us, is to live through us the life of Christ. God the Father, God the Son, God the Holy Spirit, not three gods, one God, three distinct persons, each one having their role. While Jesus Christ is seated at the Father's right hand, through the work of the Holy Spirit, he's living inside every single believer.
0: And Paul says this was a mystery in times past, but now God has sent him to reveal this truth, and that is that Christ is living within every single one of us. So, you and I may ask the question, then, if the Holy Spirit is living within us, why is it that the Lord Jesus Christ chose to live within us? Before that, he was walking beside his apostles. Was that not good enough? No, it was not. The Lord Jesus Christ came to live within your life and mine. Now, if you ask the average church member, what does that mean, Jesus Christ is within me? Now listen, if I should ask you, do you believe the Bible? Oh, yes, you. How much of it do you believe? Oh, I believe every bit of it. Do you believe that Jesus Christ is living in you? Sure do. You really believe that Jesus Christ is living within you? All right, I'm going to ask you something in a few moments. But let's answer the question, first of all, why is it that Jesus Christ has chosen to come and live inside of you? That is, your body, the Bible says, is the temple of the Holy Spirit. And according to the Scriptures, Jesus Christ is living inside of you as a believer. Now, you may not feel that, but he's there. Why? First of all, the first reason that Jesus Christ came to live inside of you is because he knew that you and I would be inadequate to live the Christian life. In our strength, in our human frailties, you and I cannot live the Christian life. I began by saying there was a time in my life when my Christian life, and I was saved, was like a roller coaster. Up one day, down the next, round and round, not getting anywhere. Locked into a relationship that wasn't very enjoyable with God because I felt like I could never please him or live up to these expectations and standards, therefore unable to enjoy his unconditional love. The Bible says that Jesus Christ lives within every believer. Why? Because it is his purpose to live through us what he knows we can't live. You don't have within you the capacity to live the Christian life. That's why we see Peter failing the way he failed, even when he was a companion of Christ. But after Pentecost, Jesus came then to do what? To live inside of us through the power of the Holy Spirit. Then what happens to Peter? He's a transformed person. Now there is victory, there's power. Then when he speaks, something happens. This isn't that weak, fearful Peter, but here's courageous, bold Simon Peter. Why? Now Jesus Christ is not walking beside him, but living on the inside of him, which is the will of God, the purpose of God for every single believer. He came to live on the inside of you. Do you ever think about Jesus living in you? Do you think about Jesus Christ being on the inside of you? That Christ came to live within you? There's a second reason that Jesus Christ has chosen to live within us. And that is to glorify himself through us. Now, I want to explain something, and I want you to be very sure you hear what I'm saying. When we talk about the incarnation, we're talking about God becoming man. That is, in the person of Jesus Christ. Jesus Christ wasn't sort of God. Jesus Christ was fully God and fully man. It was a human body full of God. Now, the Lord Jesus Christ has gone back to heaven, seated at the Father's right hand. But now, Jesus is living within you and me through the presence of the Holy Spirit. Now, what is his purpose? One of his purposes for living within us is in order to glorify himself through us. So remember what we said, that Jesus Christ living within us through the power of the Holy Spirit, and the work of the Spirit is to live through us the life of Christ in order that Jesus Christ may be glorified in this fashion. By our conversation, our conduct, by our character, Jesus is able to exhibit and to demonstrate and to exemplify what he is here on earth now. I didn't say we were little Jesuses running around. We're not the incarnate Christ. Jesus is now living in and through us, thereby able to do what? To demonstrate his power through your life and mine. To teach his principles through your lips and mine. And to show forth to others the adequacy of Christ in difficult situations. You see, if God did not intend to glorify himself through you, why does he leave you here? He leaves you here for a purpose. That is, it is the purpose and the plan of Jesus Christ that leaving you here on earth, he intends that your conversation, your character, and your conduct and mine would be such that people will be pointed to Him by looking at us. Have there not been those who came up to you and said, you know, there's something about you that's different. I don't know what it is, but I'm going through a difficult time in my life and maybe you can help me. You know why they say that to you? Because they have seen something of the image of Christ within you. There's a

allowing the person of Jesus Christ who lives within me to flow through me His life. By the power of the Holy Spirit, it is like a stream. It is like a fountain, not like a pump, trying to do better, trying to stop sinning, trying to improve myself, trying to act like Jesus, trying to be what the Bible says. It is allowing Jesus Christ, the Son of the living God, and all of His power and all of His fullness to flow through our lives by faith. That's why Jesus Christ is living within us. But there's a third reason. And that is to carry out the work of His kingdom. He's seated at the Father's right hand, but He's likewise seated in the heart of every single believer. God has given to us the awesome responsibility of carrying out His plan. Listen to what Paul says in verse 28. And we proclaim, listen, if most churches were honest, they'd have to put here, and we proclaim program. We proclaim organization. We proclaim denomination. The Bible says we ought to proclaim one person and one person alone, and that is Jesus Christ. And we, he says, proclaim Him. Listen. Admonishing, that's warning, every man, and teaching, instructing, and encouraging every person with wisdom. For what reason? That we may bring them to spiritual maturity. Now, here's what I want you to think about. I'm going to get a little personal, and I want you to be honest with yourself. I want to show you how oftentimes we're deceived and what contradictions are found in our life. Think about this. Christ living within you. And one of the primary reasons He's left you here is to glorify Himself through you. And then the pastor or someone comes to you and says, will you serve in this area? Pastor, I tell you, I would if I could, but I just don't have any talents and gifts. You know, I really would if I could. Let me ask you a question. You mean to tell me that Jesus Christ living within you has left you empty? Jesus Christ in all of His power living within you? And the way He's chose to carry out His kingdom is to carry out His work on earth is through you and me. Jesus isn't down here in physical form preaching and teaching, but He's on this earth indwelling the spirit of believers, preaching and teaching and encouraging and healing and doing all the things He used to do. You mean to tell me that Jesus Christ within you doesn't make you adequate to carry out the work of God? You mean to tell me that God is going to ask you to do something that He's not going to equip you to do? That God is going to require something of you and He's not going to be there to do it? Listen to this verse. He that calleth thee will do it. Do you know what that means? That the Christ within you who calls you to do anything is pledging to you, promising to you, vowing to you that whatever He calls you to do, He will be in you, releasing through you everything you need to achieve and to accomplish that goal. Christ living within you. And yet most folks sit in church pews and watch television and listen to radio, and it's all self-effort. Listen, the message Paul says is Christ living within you. Christ in you. A mystery once hidden in the past, but it is a lifestyle to be lived. But there's another reason. It is Christ within you that separates you from everybody else on the face of the earth. All non-believers, listen. There are a lot of folks who go to church who one of these days, unless they get converted, are going to end up in hell. There are a lot of folks who've been baptized, sprinkled, poured on, and immersed two or three times who will never get to heaven. There are folks who read their Bible who are not going to heaven. There are people who pray who are not going to heaven. You name it and they do it. That's not the issue. Listen, there are some people, for example, who may be in some ways in their conduct better than a lot of Christians. What is it that separates us from all the rest? Christ living within you. You and I have become the children of God. Look, if you will, in Romans chapter 8. Paul states it very clearly in this passage. Romans chapter 8, listen to what he says. He says, however, you are not in the flesh, but in the Spirit. If indeed the Spirit of God dwells in you. But if anyone does not have the Spirit of Christ, he does not belong to Him. Christ lives within us. We are His peculiar people, separated from all of those who do not believe in Him. That which makes us holy and acceptable in the eyes of God

0: is the presence of Jesus Christ living within us. Christ in you. Now, let's think about this for just a moment. Does not the Bible say, I in Christ? And now we're talking about Christ in us. Well, if you'll just think about this and remember it this way. I in Christ prepares me for heaven. That is, when the Holy Spirit baptized me into Christ Jesus, placed me into Him, eternally secure forever and ever and ever, that prepared me for heaven. But I got to live on earth. Listen, I in Christ prepares me for heaven. Christ in me prepares me to live here on earth until I get to heaven. I in Christ is preparation for heaven. Christ in me is preparation for earth. Living down here until God sees fit to call us home. And that is the relationship. It's not a contradiction. It is the relationship. I in Christ, that fits me for heaven. Christ in me, that fits me to live down here successfully. Obeying the Lord Jesus Christ. Making our lives count for Him. Now, what are the implications of all of this? You see, probably one of the most profound truths in the whole Word of God is that God, who is sovereign, omnipotent, omniscient, omnipresent, all the attributes of God, this transcendent God who is above and beyond all of His creation, this God who spoke the worlds into being, who spoke and the oceans are formed, spoke stars and galaxies and millions of planets out there, He spoke it all into being, this same God has condescended to come and live inside your mortal body in your spirit. Friend, that is beyond man's comprehension. But that doesn't make it untrue. It is the truth. And what did Jesus keep saying to those apostles? And they didn't understand that. He said, I in you, I in you, I in you, I in you. What did Paul say? Christ in you, the hope of glory. What are the implications in your life and mine that Christ Jesus is living and abiding as the whole person of Christ in your life and mine? Well, notice what this verse says. He says in verse 27, to whom God willed, look at that, to whom God willed to make known. To make what known? To make known what is the riches of the glory of this mystery among the Gentiles, which is what? Christ in you, the hope of glory. Now, the first implication I want us to look at here is the fact that Jesus Christ within you is your hope. Your hope of what? What does He mean by your hope of glory? Now, get this. It is Christ in you which makes it possible for you to become the person God intended for you to be. That's your hope of becoming. That is your hope of becoming the person that God intended you to be. Listen, no person who is unsaved, no person who's rejected Jesus Christ will ever become anywhere close to the kind of person that God intends for them to be. You say, well, now, wait a minute. I know that I'm saved and I want to live the Christian life, but I'm so far from what God wants me to be. Well, my friend, when you and I meet Him, we're going to all feel that way. But the truth is, those of us who are maturing and progressing and learning and applying the truths, we are growing more and more into Christ's likeness. But look, here's what's happening. It isn't me adding something to my life that makes us like Christ. It is Christ within us. Listen to this. Christ within you. As you keep focusing upon Him, and as you keep submitting yourself to Him, it is the Christ within you who begins to express more of Himself through you. So that when we think of Christ in you, listen, Christ in you, the hope of your becoming the person God wants you to be, but secondly, it is the hope of our receiving the glory that God has for all of us when we get to heaven. It is meaningful for me down here in becoming the person God wants me to be. It is meaningful to me when I get to heaven of sharing in the glory. Now look, if you will, in Romans chapter 8. Somebody says, well, we're not going to share God's glory. I understand what that means, but I want you to listen to this verse. In verse 16, the Spirit Himself bears witness with our spirit that we're the children of God. That's the indwelling Spirit. And if children, heirs, also heirs of God and fellow heirs with Christ, if indeed we suffer with Him in order that we may also be glorified with Him. Jesus Christ living within you is your hope of becoming the person you want to be. Now, parents, listen to me. You ought to drill this truth in the life of your children as soon as they get saved, so that that child will grow up believing Jesus Christ is living within him. I want to show you the implications of this. That means that Jesus Christ within him, not only is his hope, but Jesus Christ, listen how Paul put it. He says, Christ in you, look, the hope of glory. Christ in you. You see, that phrase, it's beyond some folks. Christ in you. It's not only my hope of becoming, but, listen, it is the assurance of my sufficiency in every circumstance of life. It is the assurance of my sufficiency in every circumstance of life. Where is Christ living? Living inside of me. Look, if you will, in Colossians chapter 2, verse 3. Listen to what Paul said. He said, in whom, that is in Christ, are hidden all the treasures of wisdom and knowledge. Do you understand what that means? All the treasures of wisdom, that is true wisdom and true knowledge, is found in Christ. Where is Christ living inside of you? Here's what that means. When you have Jesus Christ living within you, that means all the wisdom you'll ever need, all the wisdom and knowledge you'll ever need, Jesus Christ within you will make you sufficient. Now, that doesn't mean that you'll ever be a know-it-all. But it means the person who lives within you always knows exactly what you're to do next. The person who lives inside of you always knows what decision to make next. He always knows what the needs will be. And living inside of you, he is willing to show you that truth. Now, there may be times when he may send you to someone else and speak through someone else for you to understand that, but that's still Christ in you, guiding you, leading you, showing you, unveiling to you, revealing to you, encouraging you, lifting you, providing for you. You and I are absolutely, totally sufficient, listen, because we're in Christ and because Christ is in us. Does he not say, my God shall supply what? All your need according to his riches in glory by Christ Jesus. And you'd be surprised how many times the very word riches are mentioned in the Bible in relationship to the believer. Look, if you will, in Ephesians chapter 1. Paul says in verse 18, he says, I pray that the eyes of your heart may be enlightened, so that you may know what is the hope of his calling, what are the riches of the glory of his inheritance in the saints. Chapter 2, verse 7. He's talking about raising us up with Christ. He says in verse 7, in order that in the ages to come, he might show the surpassing riches of his grace and kindness toward us in Christ Jesus. The truth is that you're rich. Let me ask you something. When did feelings convey the truth? Not very often. Here's how rich you are. The God who spoke the worlds into being. The God who owns the cattle on a thousand hill. He says, the silver and gold is mine, says the Lord. Every single thing in existence is owned and possessed in totality by God. God the Father, God the Son, God the Holy Spirit, Jesus Christ, who owns it all, lives within you and is chosen to live and express his life through you. What in the world are you worried about? Now, here's how contradictory we are to ourselves. We wring our hands and we fret, I don't know what I'm going to do. He does. And he's living on the inside of you. Here's the point I want you to get. It is his purpose to flow through your life. It isn't his purpose that you try to pump out doing good, pump out doing better, want to pray, got to read the Bible, got to go to church, got to witness. No, that's not it at all. Christ in you. And he says you are absolutely sufficient in him and he in you. Now, the reason believers feel so weak and inadequate, don't do the work of God the way we should do it, is because, listen, we believe what we feel rather than believing the truth. And if you yield to your feelings, you'll never do too much in life. Christ is living within you. He who owns it all has it all. And He knows exactly how much to release in your life and through your life. I'm not just talking about money. But there are many, many aspects of the Christian life that have nothing to do with money, that have to do with riches. Look how rich you are. Your Father owns it all. Your Savior owns it all. The one who indwells you and loves you and loves you enough to have died for you has chosen, listen, not only to sit at the Father's right hand and intercede for you, He's chosen to come live within you to see to it that everything you'll ever need will always be there right on time. Friend, the next time you look in the mirror and you get a sad face, you just remember who's on the inside of that body of yours. Christ in you. He says, Christ in you, the hope of glory. Now, what else? What are the implications are for that? Not only my riches, but here's the most important thing of all. Christ in me means that I have the privilege of living moment by moment in an intimate personal relationship with God. Now, I want you to listen to this. You've heard me say that lots of times, but I want you to listen carefully. Do you realize what that means? That at any time of day or night, you personally can have a private, intimate, personal conversation with Almighty God. He will never be distracted. He will not be answering the telephone while you're talking. He will not be answering the door. He will not be reading mail. You have an intimate, warm, personal relationship with Jesus Christ, and you have the privilege of having Him all to yourself in a private conversation. Now, friend, can you tell me anybody else in the world that can provide that other than Jesus Christ? Nobody. If you have ever really and truly, I mean really, been in love, intimately in love with somebody who loves you in return, there isn't anything in all the world to match that. Nothing. That's why Jesus said, you want to know what I think about the church? Look at a husband and wife who are really absolutely sold on each other. There's an intimacy in the marriage relationship that goes beyond the physical. There's an indescribable, fulfilling intimacy. And what is sweeter and more fulfilling than a husband and wife alone, loving, listening, sharing with each other? That is a fulfillment and a sense of contentment that no amount of money will buy, no amount of prestige and popularity and fame and position, nothing else can match that. Jesus Christ within you makes it possible for you to have an intimate relationship with Him that is only paralleled by a warm, intimate, indescribable relationship with someone who dearly loves you unconditionally and whom you love the same way. That's why He's not just up in heaven sitting on some gold throne. Jesus is living on the inside of you. He wants you to know that. When I think about Jesus Christ, I think about Him being my Savior, and I think about Him being God and my Lord, my life. But you know, when I think about Jesus Christ, here's the way I think about Him most. He's my friend. He lives on the inside of me. He's my friend. The last implication that I'll mention, and there's so many we could just take days just talking about the implications of this. And that is, if Jesus Christ is living within me, that makes your body and mind the temple of the Holy Spirit. The temple of Jesus Christ, the temple of God. Do you realize that your physical body as a believer, indwelt by Almighty God, is more precious to the living God than all the cathedrals, all the church buildings, anything that looks like one of these where people worship? All of that together cannot equal the value of one body indwelt with the Holy Spirit, because that body is the temple of God. If our bodies are the temples of the Holy Spirit, I am obligated to Almighty God to take care of this temple. Christ living within you? Now, I said it's a lifestyle. So here's what I want to explain. I want you to jot down two words. How does Christ in me become a lifestyle? This inexhaustible, living, divine resource that is now mine, who is my life. How does it become a lifestyle? I want you to jot down two words. Both of them are very simple. Now look, don't say, well, wait, I've heard that before. No, you just forget that. You just jot this down. The first word is commitment. Now, here's what I mean by that. It is not enough for you to hear this message on Christ as your life. You need to make a commitment. And here's the commitment. The commitment is this, that you believe the Bible teaches that Christ is your life. Secondly, you believe what the Bible says about Christ being your life. And thirdly, you choose to begin to live on the basis of that truth that Christ is your life. You see, many people go to church and hear sermons, but they don't make any commitment. I'm asking you to make a commitment today that you believe what the Bible teaches, that you believe, first of all, that Christ is your life as a believer. You believe all the Bible teaches about Christ being your life, and you choose by an act of your will, I choose today to begin to live on the basis that Christ Jesus is living within me, and therefore I am sufficient for all things in Him and Christ in me. First word is commitment. The second word, confession. Usually when we think about confession, we think about coming to God and confessing sins. That's not what I'm talking about. The word confession means to agree with. If I confess sin, I agree with God that what He thinks about my sin, I agree with Him that it's wrong. But now confession, confessing that Christ is your life means simply this. If you will make it a habit to daily confess Christ is my life, when you're tempted, you see, confession doesn't mean something's wrong. You are reaffirming. You are affirming a truth. I confess that Jesus Christ is my life. And if He's my life, He will see me through this difficulty. He will bring me through this temptation. He will grant me wisdom in this decision. Christ is my life. By a commitment to the truth, and secondly, a confession, not just daily, but many times during the day, whenever you come up against anything, you want to say, Lord Jesus, I want to thank you that you are my life. I'm going to tell you, when you start confessing, you say, suppose I don't feel like it. That has nothing to do with it, not anything at all. Christ is your life. That is a confession of truth. If I should walk up to you and say, brother, is Christ your life? You'd say, yes, that's a confession. Then why not turn that around and use it the way God intends for us to, and that is to reaffirm. Because what is the devil saying? You won't make it. You can't do it. God doesn't love you. Look what you've done. Christ is my life no matter what has happened. So that in a deliberate, willful commitment, number one, and secondly, through daily confession, many times during the day, no matter what's going on, Lord Jesus, I just thank you that you're my life. I praise you that you're my life. Lord, you know I don't know what to do at this point, but you said you are my life, and all the treasures of wisdom and knowledge are within you, and you within me, so I want to thank you that because you are my life, I am going to know what to do at the next turn. We need to get out of this idea that I've got to work at the Christian life. Listen, we work in the name of Jesus Christ to the glory of God, not to be a Christian, not to be a better Christian, but the key word I want you to see here is this. Once you make a commitment and once you begin to confess Jesus Christ is your life and that Jesus Christ is living within you, here's what happens. You will one day become aware that things have begun to sort of flow instead of pump. It's like, what happened? Here's what happened. You started living out what you believe. If Christ is my life and Christ is living within me and all the riches that I'll ever need He already has, then I know at the right time He's going to release them through me. Here's what I want you to see. It isn't adding to, it is release from within. He and all that He is there. And the way that all that He is within me surfaces and becomes a part of my life is simply by living by faith on the basis of what he said, that he is living within you and that he has become your life. That makes you adequate for everything. And friend, that's the message of the church today. That's what Paul is talking about when he said here. He said, and we proclaim him, admonishing every man with teaching and wisdom, presenting every man mature in Christ. He says, for this purpose also I labor, striving according to his power. What he's talking about there is in carrying out the work of God. It is laborious at times. He says, agonizing. He says, working and agonizing, laboring and toiling to get the message out. There's no place for slothfulness and laziness among the people of God who have the greatest message in the world, the only life-changing message, and a message that the whole world needs to hear. And that is that Christ desires to live in you his eternal life. Is he living in you? Have you ever received the Lord Jesus Christ as your Savior by confessing your sins and placing your trust in him for the forgiveness of your sins at Calvary? You can do that right now. If you're willing to ask the Lord Jesus Christ to forgive you of your sins and tell him, Lord Jesus, I do believe that your death at Calvary paid for my sin. I do receive you here and now as my personal Savior. I do choose to believe that you are coming to live inside of me. My friend, God will radically change your life. And you can learn at the moment you're saved what most of us took years and years to learn, if you're willing to believe simply what he says. Now, I don't know how you've been living, but this I do know. There's only one way to live and to be free. And that is living in the truth that you are in Christ Jesus, eternally secure. Christ is in you, making you all sufficient for today, every day, and all things. And that is yours as a gift, if you're willing to receive it and to believe it. Now listen, Christ in you is a mystery once hidden, now revealed. Christ in you is a lifestyle to be lived here and now. Christ in you is God's gift to every person who is willing to receive him. Father, we thank you for this precious truth. We know that no one can ever be the same again once that truth becomes a daily confession in their life. And so I pray that the Holy Spirit here and now will etch this truth deeply in the hearts of those who are listening to make a commitment to the truth and begin daily confession of the reality of that truth. What was once self-effort will become the free flow of the Holy Spirit. In Jesus' name I pray. Amen.
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0: Well, we're in a battle, all right. And the battle is a spiritual battle that all of us face every day in our own personal life and life of the church. And I want you to turn, if you will, to Colossians chapter 1. I want us to begin reading in verse 24 when Paul said, "Now I rejoice in my sufferings for your sake, and in my flesh I do my share on behalf of his body, which is the church, in filling up that which is lacking in Christ's afflictions. Of this church I was made a minister according to the stewardship from God bestowed on me for your benefit, that I might fully carry out the preaching of the word of God, That is the mystery which has been hidden from the past ages and generations, but has now been manifested to his saints, to whom God willed to make known what is the riches of the glory of this mystery among the Gentiles, which is Christ in you, the hope of glory. And we proclaim him, admonishing every man and teaching every man with all wisdom, that we may present every man complete in Christ. And for this purpose also I labor, striving according to his power, which mightily works within me. And ask yourself this question. There are hundreds of thousands of churches in America, hundreds of thousands of pastors, millions and millions of dollars, organizations, staff members, you name it. And yet how is the church so weak when we have so much to work with? And why is it that our influence is oftentimes so weak, and why so few people are excited about sharing the gospel of Jesus Christ? Well, Paul has said in these first verses that we read a few moments ago that the very message of Christ in you was a truth that was hidden in times past but has now been revealed in the New Testament. That it is a truth that God intends to be a lifestyle for the Christian, that is, daily living out and living on the basis of who we are in Christ, who he is in us, that is Christ within me. Now, he explains that. Then he says, beginning in verse 8, 28 and 29, he says, the truth is, Christ in you is the message of the church. Listen to this. He says, and we proclaim him, admonishing every man and teaching every man with all wisdom, that we may present every man complete in Christ. Now, he says, this is the proclamation of the church. And I believe that one of the primary reasons that so little is happening in a nation where there are so many people who profess to be a Christian is because somewhere along the way, we have missed the message. Now, what is that message? Here's what he says. He says, and we proclaim him, that is Christ. That is the message of the church, Jesus Christ. There are many things the church may do, but the church only has one message. Anytime a church deviates from that message, in any realm, something begins to happen. You remember what the Apostle Paul said over in 1 Corinthians when he was writing them before, having heard all the problems they were having and chastising them? Listen to what he said. He says, and when I came to you, brethren, I did not come to you with superiority of speech or of wisdom, proclaiming to you the testimony of God. For I determined to know nothing among you except Jesus Christ and him crucified. And I was with you in weakness and in fear and in much trembling. And my message and my preaching were not in persuasive words of wisdom, but in demonstration of the Spirit and of power, that your faith should not rest on the wisdom of men, but on the power of God. Paul says, I only have one message, and that is Jesus Christ, his crucifixion, his burial, his resurrection, his return. The living Christ was the message of the New Testament. And all of Paul's theology, everything he ever believed, could be wrapped up in two words, in Christ. Here's what I want you to remember, that the epistles of the New Testament were not written to lost folks. Every one of them is written to believers. And he says the responsibility of the church is to build up the body of Christ. And so he says our message is very simple. That message is Christ. Now, there are several things you'll hear me say every single Sunday. And I don't say them just to be repetitious, but very specifically. There are two things I say every Sunday. First of all, that Jesus Christ atoning, sacrificial, substitutionary, all-sufficient death at Calvary is absolutely essential for salvation. If you do not believe in the blood of Jesus Christ, there is no hope of salvation. The second thing I say every Sunday is this, in some fashion or the other, Jesus Christ is our life. And the reason I say that is because those two truths capsule the message of the church. And that is that Jesus Christ died on the cross for our sins in order that we might be saved. That's only half the message. Now, the reason the church is so weak and the reason there's so many people in the church who are so weak and not excited about the Lord doing God's work is because most of them only know half the message. And that is that we're saved by the grace of God. That is only the beginning. That's just getting in the door. That is not where God intended the message to stop. Paul has just been telling us, he says, Christ in you, the hope of glory, that is the hope of becoming the person God wants you to be, and secondly, the hope of being glorified in the hereafter. He says, the message is Christ in you. I in Christ fits me for heaven. Christ in me makes it possible for me to live victoriously, happily, and peacefully here in this life. That is the message of the church. But let me ask you a question. How many of you have sat in church for years and years and years, and all of a sudden you just heard for the first time that Christ in you is the message of the gospel? You see, the truth is that all the other religions in the world have a message about their saving, about their God. Christianity is the only message in the world that speaks of a living Christ living inside every single believer for the purpose of exemplifying the person of Jesus Christ, demonstrating His power, and reflecting His glory. The believer is set apart from all the other peoples in the world by the indwelling presence of Jesus Christ. Paul says, this is our proclamation, this is our message. Do you know why some of you are not excited about sharing your faith? Because you've been saved, but you don't have the confidence to share it. Once Christ in you grasps you and you begin to grasp that, you're going to sense a boldness and a courage and a faith. And your testimony isn't going to be something that you work up and struggle with telling someone else and telling them hesitatingly. It's going to begin to flow through you. You're going to know what to say and you're going to know how to say it because you understand that it is Christ living His life through you at that very moment when you're sharing your faith with someone else. Paul said, this is the message of the church, Christ in you. But then he says something else. He says, here is God's purpose for all this. What is God's purpose? He says, and we proclaim Him, admonishing every man, teaching every man with all wisdom that we may present every man complete in Christ. Now, I remember when my wife and I were in seminary, we went to a church that we wanted to work in there. We hadn't been there very long until we realized the pastor had one message. How to be saved, how to be saved, how to be saved, how to be saved. That's the only message he knew. Now, I probably shouldn't have done this, but I went to him one day and I said, you know, I said, we're young seminary students and trying to grow in the Lord. And I said, maybe I've missed something, but it seems to me that every Sunday you preach how to be saved. Boy, did he get upset. I was just a first-year seminary student, and so he read me the riot act, first of all, about coming to Him, and secondly, about questioning what he was preaching. Well, it didn't take me very long after that to realize why that's the only message he preached. It's the only one he knew. I'm going to tell you something. You can only share what you know. You can only share enthusiastically, vibrantly, courageously, boldly, and in the Spirit what you've experienced. But once God does a work in your life, you're going to be able to share it boldly, enthusiastically, courageously, and in the power of the Holy Spirit. Now listen to what he says. He says, here's the message. The message is that you and I ought to announce to the world that Jesus Christ came into the world, died at Calvary, paid your sin debt in full, and now you can be forgiven of your sins, and that same Christ came through the Holy Spirit now to live in you and through you a life which he knew you were inadequate to live. That's the message of the church. He says, now this is the purpose for which this message is to be preached. First of all, of course, to win the lost. But listen to how he says this. He says, this is his purpose, admonishing and teaching every man with all wisdom in order that we may present every person complete in Christ or mature in Him. Now, every once in a while somebody says, well, you know, I can't go to First Baptist because you go down, it's like going to school. The preacher tells you to get out a notebook and a pencil. I go to church because I want to enjoy the worship. Let me tell you something about just feeling good. Paul never mentioned that in the Bible. He talked about studying and learning. He talked about knowing who God is and who Christ is. So that the purpose, he says, is to bring us to maturity. So that every pastor ought to have as his goal every time he stands to move that congregation, whether it is two people or whether it is a congregation of 2,000 or 10,000, to move them in their maturity just a little bit. I want to tell you something. If you just want to come to church and listen to sermons and feel good and go home, you won't mature much. There needs to be a hunger in your heart for God. And you see, it's getting in the Word. What does God say? He says, listen to this. He says, in order to present every man and woman complete in Christ, grow them up. And you grow up by being challenged, by being confronted, by being convicted, by being reproved, by being encouraged, by being taught. He says, this is the message of the church. Jesus died for your sins, and that same Christ has come to live within you. He says, this is God's purpose, that those who believe us may be growing up in the Lord. Now, the purpose and the responsibility of the pastor is to equip the saints, moving them towards spiritual maturity. The responsibility of every single member of the fellowship is getting the message out of God's redemption for lost men and that Christ came to live within you to be your life. That's your responsibility. Now, a lot of churches have the idea, you know, we pay the pastor and that's it. You can't pay me to do your job. You can't even pay God off to do your job. The responsibility, he says, in declaring the message is moving the fellowship towards spiritual maturity. Now, what in the world does that mean? Well, first of all, it means our understanding of who God is always enlarging and increasing. Secondly, our understanding of how God works in our life. That is, what are the ways of God? When you and I begin to understand the ways God works, then we begin to mature. When we understand and begin to experience the power of the Holy Spirit in our life, in sharing the gospel and encouraging others and counseling them, we are growing toward maturity. When you begin to feel something within you that you just can't get enough of the gospel and you just can't learn enough and you just want to know more and you just can't get enough and you want to pray and nobody's having to beg you to pray and beg you to read the Bible, you want to spend all the time you can discovering who He is, you'll know that you're on your road to maturity. Now, when do you reach it? You never will. Because no matter how much you know, there's so much more to know. No matter how far you've grown, there's so much more to go. And the wonderful thing about the Christian life is, listen, there isn't any area out there where we say, I have arrived. When you and I meet the Lord Jesus Christ, we've got an endless eternity to keep growing. Though we'll have a sense of maturity and completeness and perfection and glorification that's beyond our human understanding. But he says, here's the purpose. The purpose is maturity. So let me ask you this question. When you walk out of church on Sunday, whether it's this church or any other church, is something witnessed to your spirit today, I learned one more principle. I stacked one more on top of the last one. I know a little bit more today than I knew last week. I have another principle to challenge me all week long. I have something else to confront me, to convict me, to cause me to be confronted with truth, with relationships, with ideas, with decisions I'm about to make. If you can go to church and walk out and the only thing you do is just feel sort of good, you're not maturing. How does a person build muscle? By sitting at home watching television and say, I'm getting stronger all the time. No. You build muscle by doing what? By picking up little weights and you have a little strain. Then if you want to grow a larger muscle, you pick up a little more weight until finally you're able to pick up a lot of weight. You know what it costs you? Strain, effort, and sometimes pain. My friend, if you're going to grow in your spiritual life, it isn't enough simply to hear the Word, but to hear it and apply it. That's what makes the Word effective. That's what causes us to grow. Now, if you go to church on Sunday and you go always with this protective shield, then my friend, you know who's losing? You're losing every Sunday. If you come with an open spirit and an open heart, God, I want you to say something to me today, whether I like it or not. I want you to speak to my spirit. My friend, you're going to grow in your spiritual life. And all of us are at different levels in our spiritual life and always will be. So we're not going to put everybody in one category and say this group is spiritual and the other group's not spiritual. Nobody is a good judge of whether we're spiritual or not really. But you know whether you have a deep, abiding hunger to know the Lord and to understand His ways. Now listen to what Paul says. He says, we proclaim Him admonishing every man, teaching every man with all wisdom that we may present every man complete in Christ mature. Now he says, this is God's plan. What's God's plan? Well, he says a couple of things. He says, first of all, this is His method of bringing us to maturity. And he gives it to us very clearly. He said, first of all, admonishing every man. That's warning us. Confronting us with the consequences of sin. Warning every person that neglecting the Word of God, neglecting prayer, letting your priorities get out of order, being more concerned about social acceptance than God's acceptance. He says, warning every man. Then he says, teaching every man with all wisdom. So he says, this is the way the body of Christ matures. Warning them about sin, instructing them in the principles of God. Warning them about sin and instructing them. Now here's what happens. When God begins to mature you, your desire level for sharing Christ keeps increasing. Because what happens is you begin to feel, I've just got to tell it. I've just got to tell somebody what's going on inside of me. I must share what God is doing. So nobody's going to have to beg you to share your faith. One of the evidences that you are growing in your spiritual life is that you can't keep quiet about Jesus. And when you not understand that He's chosen to live His life in us, how in the world can you keep quiet about the message of hope that the world needs? You see, it isn't just that Jesus Christ has saved us, but He's living within us to live through us, to make us sufficient to meet every circumstance of life. How many of you know somebody where you work, where you live, that desperately needs to know tonight that Jesus Christ will forgive them of all their dirty past, and secondly, He'll come to live His life within them and edify them, build them up, and make them sufficient to meet every circumstance? How many of you know somebody who desperately needs that? Let me ask you a question. What are you doing about it? Are you keeping it to yourself? Listen, if I studied all week long and learned what God teaches me, and on Sunday I had to come out here and just sit and do nothing, I would die within 3 months. When God's working in your life, nobody can keep you quiet about Jesus Christ. Nobody. So what you need to ask is this. If you are satisfied being mum about Jesus where you work, with your friends, you need to ask yourself a question. God, am I spiritually stagnant? See, a man can preach the gospel and be spiritually stagnant. Sing in the choir. You name it, you can become spiritually stagnant. But one way you'll know that you're not, when your hunger for God is increasing and you've just got to share what Jesus Christ is doing in your life, something good is going on inside of you. Now, he says the plan is that through teaching and admonishing, people are mature. Listen to this. And for this purpose also, Paul said, I labor, striving according to His power, which mightily works within me. Now, he says, here are the requirements for getting this done. Now, most church members don't understand this. He says, here are the requirements. He says, first of all, what's the message of the church? Jesus Christ died for your sins, and that same Jesus Christ has come now to live within you. What is the purpose? To mature the saints, grow them up so that when the Lord Jesus Christ comes, His beautiful body, the church, will be mature. He says the method of doing so is through teaching and preaching and sharing, warning and instruction. He says, but it requires labor. You know what the word labor means? Work. What most of us Americans don't particularly like. That's why we like 4-day work weeks. Now, I wonder how we reconcile that to what God said. 6 days shalt thou labor, and the seventh day is the day of rest. It is strange to me that oftentimes people have the idea that church just happens. When Paul said in this passage, listen to this, and for this purpose also I labor, striving, that is agonizing, according to His power. You know how the message of the church gets to the lost man and how the believer matures in his faith? Somebody's got to work. I mean labor. Now, here's the very cunning deception of Satan. I wonder how many of you come to church, or you go to your church on Sunday morning, and you really feel like this is the time to sort of relax. I mean, want to be waited on, served. I mean, you know, after all, man, you worked 5 days this week, 40 hours. Don't tell me I got to come to church and work. You know, when Paul in 2 Corinthians chapter 11 gives his long list of all the things he suffered for the gospel, man, I don't see anything slothful or lazy. And there's not one word in this book anywhere that I can ever remember, and especially not in the New Testament. It's not in the Old Testament either, where Paul said, well, you know, when I've evangelized most of Asia, then I'm going to retire on the beach in the Mediterranean. He never said that. Let's be honest. How many people in this fellowship or any other fellowship, the truth is they're working for retirement and so they can do what now they want to do. Now, if you just want to work till you finish working for whoever you're working for so you can start giving your full time to God, then that's something else. That's not retirement. I call that retreading and sending you right back through again, something else. But Paul said labor. That is working. If the church is to get the only message that will redeem mankind to an unbelieving world, it means work. And it's interesting the two words he put together. He said striving. And that's agonizomai, which means I strive, I wrestle, I agonizomai, I agonize. Now, I didn't say living the Christian life was to be an agony. But oftentimes in the work that God calls you and me to do, there is agonizing and there is just old pure hard work. And somehow Christians have the idea, well, man, I work Monday through Friday. I surely don't come to church and want to work some more. Now I want you to think about this. Let's say you work for some corporation or some business for 30 years. You've helped somebody else make money. I'm not saying there's anything wrong with that. Man, listen, you give it 40 hours a week. You give it your best. You climb the totem pole in the business and everything is just going great. And 30 years, man, I mean, they tell you what a fantastic job you've done. And then you're gone. Or they may come in tomorrow morning and tell you we don't need you anymore. But let's say you work 30 years for somebody. You've helped them make money for 30 years. What have you got to show for it? Money? Can't take one penny with you. You see, the truth is God gave you a job so that you could make enough money to keep your family at whatever level you think you ought to keep them at in order for you to serve Him. That's what it's all about. He says, I labor agonizing. So what I'm saying is there's nothing in the Bible that says doing the work of God is going to be easy. So is that one of the reasons you've not been willing to serve God? Because you're looking for an easy job. Shipwrecked, Paul says, beaten in stocks, in prison, you name it. I never remember Paul saying, I'm sick and tired of this, God. He never said that. Paul became weary. In fact, he said, and above all of these things, then there is the burden of the churches upon him. You're talking about a man who worked at getting the gospel out. He labored, agonized, getting the gospel out. But you know what motivated Paul? His love for Jesus. You know what motivated Paul? He never forgot the Damascus Road. I'll tell you something else he never forgot. He never forgot how wicked and vile and deceived he had been before he met Jesus. Toward the end of his life, he's talking about being chief among sinners. You know what he was saying? I'm so grateful. Have you forgotten what Jesus Christ did for you back yonder when he saved you? And have you forgotten what kind of a horrible, unholy mess you could have made of your life and where you'd be tonight were it not for the grace of God. Have you forgotten that? He says, I labor, I agonize. But then he says, but this is the way I keep going. According to his power, that's Jesus Christ's power, which mightily works within me. Now, there is labor and there is hard work in serving the Lord Jesus Christ. But we're not to do it in our strength. That doesn't mean you won't get weary and tired and worn out. All of us get that way at times. But he says it is the power of the Holy Spirit that keeps on energizing us and empowering us. You know, God's business is the eternal business of bringing people to a saving knowledge of Christ and then giving them the understanding that Christ is now living his life through them in order that their life may be a reason for somebody else coming to know Christ as their Savior. What's the message of the church? Christ in you. What is God's purpose? Maturing the body. What's his plan? Teaching, warning, labor, agonizing labor when necessary in the power of the Holy Spirit. And when God's people are willing to commit themselves to God's work, believing that Jesus Christ is the only life-changing message there is, and are willing to work at it, sweat and blood and tears if necessary, something will happen to the body of Christ. You see, if you love Jesus, listen to this. If you love Jesus, you don't pick and choose where, when, or how you want to serve him. Unless you are playing God in your life. If Jesus Christ is Lord, you don't argue with him about tithing. Jesus Christ is Lord, you don't argue with him about where to serve. And when you understand that Christ is your life, you understand you have no excuse acceptable to God. Now let me ask you a question. What are we willing to do to get the message to a hurting, sinful, dying, wicked, vile, corrupt, deceived, blinded world with the message? Now all of us can't be Apostle Paul's, but I tell you what we can be. We can be the messenger of the message in your office, where you live, among your friends. And here's one thing for sure. If you will explain to somebody that Jesus paid their sin debt in full, and you'll explain to them that Christ desires to come live within them, you are going to get a hero. Because you and I live around a hurting world that's dying for encouragement. And I want to ask you, with the truth of the message in your heart and the power of the Holy Spirit within you to deliver it, and with the remembrance of Christ's death on your mind, and that he saved you by grace, not by your merit, what do you intend to do with a message of Jesus Christ? Lord Jesus, we love you. We praise you for being patient with us. We thank you that you've made the message of the church one of which we will never be ashamed of, because it is the message of Christ. I pray this evening in Jesus' name for somebody here who's not a Christian, who does not understand what it means to receive Christ as their personal Savior, that you'll speak to their heart. Because, Lord, we know that they're going to mess it all up, end up empty, lonely, frustrated, wondering why things haven't worked out. I pray that you'll give them the wisdom and the courage to simply say, I need Jesus Christ in my life. Father, I pray that tomorrow morning we'll wake up remembering Christ is living within me. Today I confess that to be true. Today I choose to live on the basis of that truth that Christ is in me. And every decision I face, every temptation I meet, Every circumstance in which I find myself challenged, I confess Christ. The all-sufficient Christ is living within me and ready and now willing to release through me all I need for this given situation. I pray for someone who wants to grow and grow up their family. Speak to their heart is my prayer this evening in Jesus' name. Amen.

life, a contented life, or successful life, then you must know the truth. Because you see, there's some truth you need to know. There's some truth you need to know about God, about His Son Jesus Christ, about the Holy Spirit. You need to know the truth about relationships, about money, about work, about responsibility, about accountability. Now, there are hundreds and thousands of libraries in the world where you could go and look into multiplied millions of volumes and never learn the truth about how to live successfully in this world, in your relationships, in your labor, your relationship to God. But there is one volume that you can look in and you will always find the answer to any one of the problems that you and I may face or questions we have about life. They're all in this one volume called the Bible. The gospel of Jesus Christ goes from Genesis to Revelation. And this is God's instruction book for us as to how to live. And the reason we have problems oftentimes is because we've decided to lay the instruction book down and have decided that we know a little bit more about life than God, and so we choose to live our lives apart from and indifferent to the message of the gospel of Jesus Christ, which shows us how to relate to the God who created us, to His Son Jesus Christ, to the Spirit who lives within us, how to relate to ourselves, how to relate to one another, the right attitude about our work, the proper attitude toward money, the right attitude about accountability and responsibility. Those are issues in life that we have to face every day. And most people have decided they know more about that than God. Well, my friend, we don't. And the truth is that most of all of us who are honest enough will have to say yes. Before I opened the book, God's Word, and began to read the gospel of Jesus Christ, I made a mess of my life. But one day somebody opened this book to me and shared with me some of its truth. Something happened to me on the inside. Something happened to my relationship to God, to His Son, to the Holy Spirit. Something happened in my attitude about work, about money, about accountability, about responsibility. My attitude about death changed. My attitude about life changed. My attitude about judgment changed. Everything about my spirit began to change when somebody opened that book and explain to me the meaning of the gospel of Jesus Christ. It doesn't make any difference, my friend, how many degrees you have, how many letters you have behind your name, what your occupation, what your vocation, what your prestige, what your position, how high you are in any organization in the world. I want to tell you something that may humble some of you. Every single person, educated or non-educated, will stand before the same Jesus Christ and give an account for their life based on the principles of the same book, the living Word of God. Nobody will be able to avoid that time. Nobody will be able to give an acceptable excuse. No one will be able to ignore this book and have the acceptance of God. No one will be able to ignore the message of the gospel and get into heaven. No matter what you believe, no matter how good you think you are, to avoid this book isn't to court disaster. It is to absolutely be assured of eternal separation from God. This old book that is oftentimes criticized, ridiculed, scoffed at, has outlived all of its scoffers, all of its ridicule, and all of its critics. It is this book and the message of the gospel that offers to you, my friend, what you need. You may not even feel the need of it. One of these days, either instantly, you're going to die, or the doctor's going to walk into your hospital room and say to you, "Well, I've got some bad news. At the most, you've got 3 weeks to live." It's going to be interesting in those last 3 weeks how this old book that you scoffed at, mocked, ridiculed, ignored, rejected, laughed at. It's going to be interesting what happens in those last 3 weeks when you start facing up to reality for the first time in your life.

0: And all of a sudden, death, which was always for your friends and your neighbors and your co-workers, has suddenly become something that you're going to have to experience. And my friend, no matter how prideful you may be in your good health today, there's going to come a time when you're going to want what's in the pages of this book. You're going to desperately need to know if there is any hope beyond this life. You're going to become more than likely more open to the message. This old, antiquated, outdated, scoffed at, ridiculed message, all of a sudden, this thing is going to start having value to you. And you're going to wish that you had somebody who could explain it to you. And you're going to wish that maybe you knew more about it than you know. So I want to explain something very carefully to you this morning. And maybe you've not read the Bible in a long time, but you've got one laying around. While we are turning to Colossians chapter 1, you go get yours. And I want you to turn to Colossians chapter 1, and I want us to read the 3rd through the 8th verses, and this is our third message in our series on Colossians. Beginning in verse 3, Paul says, "We give thanks to God, the Father of our Lord Jesus Christ, praying always for you, since we heard of your faith in Christ Jesus and the love which you have for all the saints, because of the hope laid up for you in heaven, of which you previously heard in the word of truth, the gospel," which is the title of this message. The word of truth, the gospel, "which has come to you just as in all the world also. It is constantly bearing fruit and increasing, even as it has been doing in you also since the day you heard of it and understood the grace of God in truth. Just as you learned it from Epaphras, our beloved fellow bondservant, who is a faithful servant of Christ on our behalf, and he also informed us of your love in the Spirit." Now, here's the person who had shared with Paul what is happening in the Colossian church, and so he's giving thanks for him. If I should ask you this morning, what in the world is the gospel anyway? Well, some of you would give me the correct answer, and some of you may have a difficult time, but the truth is, in essence, the gospel is the good news. But the gospel is the good news about the saving work of Jesus Christ. It is the good news that everybody in the world needs to hear. And it is the good news which, unless you do hear it, all of the rest of the news in your life ultimately is going to end up being bad news. Because until you experience the good news of Jesus Christ, whatever good news you hear will always be lacking to some degree. Now, Paul called it the gospel of Jesus Christ. And I want you to look at two or three passages in just a moment. But you remember the Great Commission, Mark, Jesus said, "You and I are to go into all the world and preach the gospel to every creature." He says our hope is in the gospel. And in Romans chapter 1, which most of you all know by heart, you remember what Paul said when he talked about the gospel there? He said, "For I'm not ashamed of the gospel of Jesus Christ." He says, "For it is the power of God unto salvation to everyone who believes." He says, "The reason I'm not ashamed is because I personally have experienced the power of the gospel in my own life. It has totally, absolutely transformed me from a persecutor to a proclaimer of the Christ who is the subject of the gospel." Now, in Philippians chapter 1, he talked about something else about the gospel. Listen to what he said. He said, "This gospel which he is proclaiming," in verse 7, he says, "For it is only right for me to feel this way about you all, because I have you in my heart, since both in my imprisonment and in the defense and the confirmation of the gospel, you all are partakers of fellowshipers of the grace of God with me." He says, Jesus said we'd have proclaimed the gospel, and Paul said that many times in different ways. He says, "I'm not ashamed of it. In fact," he says, "I confirm its truth and I defend it unquestionably." Now, if you'll turn to 1 Corinthians chapter 15, you'll find Paul's definition of the gospel very simply and plainly given in the first few verses of this 15th chapter. And this 15th chapter deals primarily with the resurrection of Jesus Christ, our resurrection body, what it's going to be like, and all the wonderful details that we need to know God gave us in the 15th chapter. But he begins by saying, "Now I make known to you, brethren, the gospel which I preached to you, which also you received, in which also now you stand, by which also you are saved, if you hold fast the word which I preached to you, unless you believed in vain." Now, whenever Paul uses the word "if," and he'll use it in Colossians chapter 1 in verse 23, that doesn't mean there's some big question if the possibility, but oftentimes that word in the Greek, in its grammar, means if and I'm confident you will, not if and there's a possibility you may not. What he's saying here is, verse 3, "For I delivered you also as of first importance what I also received." Now, what is that? "That Christ died for our sins according to the Scriptures, and that he was buried, and that he was raised on the third day according to the Scriptures." Now, what is the gospel? Here's the gospel. The gospel is the good news about the sacrificial, all-sufficient, atoning, substitutionary death of Jesus Christ for man's sin, his burial, and his resurrection. The gospel is the good news about the death of Jesus Christ for our sins. But that death is all-sufficient, sacrificial, atoning, substitutionary. That is, Jesus Christ died in your place and mine. So when somebody says, "Well, what is the gospel?" The gospel is the good news of the atoning death of Jesus Christ for our sins, of his burial and his resurrection, which validated everything that Jesus Christ said. It is his resurrection that assures you and me of eternal life. And that resurrection power now indwells the life of every single believer. And this is why Paul says, "I long to know the fellowship of his sufferings. I long to know, to experience the resurrection power of Jesus Christ in my life." Now, every person who knows Jesus Christ as his or her personal Savior at least understands some part of the gospel. So when he says in this passage, back to Colossians chapter 1, when he says in this first chapter, verse 5, "Because of the hope laid up for you in heaven, of which you previously heard in the word of truth, the gospel." What I want us to look at in this passage is simply that theme. And to say, first of all, that the gospel of Jesus Christ is the foundation of our faith. It is the foundation of our faith. Listen, you don't know anything about God you've not learned, that is for sure, in this book. There are a lot of people in the world who believe something about God, and they believe different things about God. The problem with many people is they have another God other than the God of the Bible. Jesus said, "If you've seen me, you've seen the Father." And the 15th verse says that Jesus Christ is the image of the invisible God, the firstborn of all creation, which does not mean that he was created, but he was before all creation. Now, my friend, if you've ever been saved by the grace of God, you have been saved as a result of somebody either sharing the gospel of Jesus Christ with you, or you read it, you got in the conviction, you heard it somewhere, you saw a tract, you read the Bible. There is no such thing as being saved apart from the gospel of Jesus Christ. Now, the church pews are full of people who believe that they're saved. Of course, first of all, they don't know what it means. They say, "Well, whatever you mean by that, I'm sure, yes, I've experienced that." They don't understand what it means to believe the gospel of Jesus Christ. The gospel of Jesus Christ becomes reality in the heart of a person who, first of all, recognizes that their sin has separated them from God. And listen, more important than that, that they are dead in trespasses and sins. Now, friend, I want you to listen carefully to that, because I'm coming back to it. I want to show you a fallacy that multitudes and multitudes of people have been trapped by. But a person experiences the gospel when they recognize their sinfulness, that they really are spiritually dead to the things of God, that they've been separated by their sins, and that person recognizes that Jesus Christ died on the cross for their sin and that God placed all their sin upon him, and therefore in his death he paid in full your sin debt. Having believed that and understood that, you receive Jesus Christ. You accept by faith Jesus Christ as your Savior. You believe the witness of the Word of God. The testimony of Scripture is that Jesus is God's only begotten, beloved, virgin-born, incarnate Son. That God the Father came into this world in the form of His Son. Jesus Christ, who was always God and man, never was at any point in His life not God. But he took upon himself the form of humanity to walk among us in order to reveal to us what God is like. Now, the gospel of Jesus Christ is the death, burial, and resurrection of Jesus, but you have to understand, he came to die for our sins. The burial was very important because it was the finality as far as man is concerned. The resurrection validated everything he said. And when he arose, he said, I'm coming back. I will be in you, with you, and upon you through the Holy Spirit. So that for every single one of us who has received Jesus Christ, the gospel has now been effected in our life. Our sins have been nailed to the cross. We've been forgiven of our sins. We're now sealed and indwelt by the person of the Holy Spirit. We have experienced the gospel of Jesus Christ. And what Paul is saying in this passage in Colossians, he says, we're giving thanks to God the Father since we heard of your faith in Jesus Christ. And you see, a person has faith in Jesus Christ has the gospel. And a person who has the gospel has eternal life. And the person who has eternal life knows God. Listen, many of you believe that you know God. You say, well, I believe I'm going to heaven. I don't know much about the Bible, but I do believe in God. Now, my friend, I want you to listen very carefully. Here is one of Satan's snares in your life. He's deceived you. You say, well, I'm not deceived. Yes, you are. Here's what I want you to understand. You may believe in God, but the big question is, who is this God you believe in? You see, there is only one true God, but there are many other gods. There are gods that men make with their hands. But, you know, that's not too threatening, because we say, well, anybody knows better than believing that dumb thing made of wood, stone, or gold, or silver, or some precious jewels. But the most insidious, cunning, subtle form of deceit that Satan has used so successfully is to motivate people to create their own God with their mind, not with their hands. And so many people say, well, I believe in God, and I pray, and God answers my prayer. No, he doesn't. My friend, if you have avoided, if you have rejected, if you have spurned and you have turned your back upon Jesus Christ, God the Father is not answering your prayers. What he's doing, he may be answering the prayers that somebody else is praying in your behalf. And God may do, listen, Paul says in Romans chapter 2, know you not that the goodness of God that is expressed in your life is, he says, is for the purpose of leading you to repentance. That isn't God answering your prayer. That's God expressing goodness towards you to get your attention, to lead you to repentance. Many people have an idea about God, and I can usually describe him rather well. Because ultimately, it all gets back to this. And what is that? That is, their belief in their idea of God is that God said, oh yes, they've sinned against God. They know they've done wrong, and no doubt about it, they wouldn't even claim to be perfect. But here is man's human reasoning. It's been around since the beginning of time. Oh, I know that I'm not a Christian. I don't read the Bible. I don't go to church. I don't do all those religious things. But I do believe in God. And I believe that one of these days, God's going to look at my good things that I've done and the bad things that I've done, and he's going to look at me in comparison with a lot of other folks. And you see, the guy who's telling you this are looking at your life and saying, well, you know, I'm as good as you are. And you're one of those baptized Christians. You claim to know this person, Jesus Christ, and read the Bible. I'm just as good as you are. And in, from their viewpoint, what they know about you, the truth is there may be some things about them that are better than the same things in your life. And so they look at you and they say, well, you know, if God's accepted you, for sure, he's going to take me in. And so they go back to this old idea of weighing their bad against their good and saying, well, God would never let me die and go to hell because I've done some evil things, but look at all the good I've done over here. And if this God of love is the God I believe He is, He would never let me be lost. Now, friend, that's the way the world thinks. That is Satan's theology about God. I want to tell you something. That will never pass at the judgment. Because that's not what God says. Nowhere in the Bible does He say He's going to weigh your good versus your evil. And if your good outweighs your evil, God is going to take you into heaven. That is the human rational thinking of those whose minds have been blinded by Satan, which is exactly what he himself confesses that he does. Blinds the minds of unbelievers not to know the truth. Now, apart from the atoning, sacrificial, all-sufficient, substitutionary death of Jesus Christ, there is absolutely no hope of forgiveness whatsoever. And what Paul is referring to here in this Colossian church, he says, I thank God for your faith in the Lord Jesus Christ. That is the foundation of our faith, the gospel, the message of truth. The second thing he says in this verse, look, since we heard of your faith in Christ Jesus and the love which you have for all the brethren. Now, what does the Bible teach us about the believer and his love? Does he not say, by this all men shall know that you are my disciples, that you what? That you have loved one toward another. And Paul was thanking God for the love these Colossians had expressed. Now, I want you to turn to 1 John for just a moment. We're going to come to a verse or two here. There are a lot of people who say, oh, I love God, and yes, I love my fellow man, therefore I believe God's going to take me in. Now, the Bible says very clearly that God is love. That means that He is love and He's the source of all love. There is a difference in genuine sacrificial love and passion and affection. And there are many people who get along rather well, who have an affection for each other. And then there's the whole problem of passion out of control. But all true, genuine love comes from God. Now, 1 John chapter 4. Look, if you will, beginning in verse 7. He says, beloved, let us love one another, for love is from God. And everyone who loves is born of God and knows God. That is, if a person's life is a life characterized by genuine love, he says that person knows God. The one who does not love does not know God, for God is love. By this the love of God was manifested in us, that God has sent His only begotten Son into the world so that we might live through Him. In this is love. Not that we loved God, but that He loved us and sent His Son to be the propitiation or the sacrifice for our sins. Now listen, you and I didn't initiate God's love, and nor did we initiate loving God. It is because He first loved us. Does He not say, even while you and I were yet sinners, God expressed, commended His love toward us? How do we learn anything in the world about loving except through the Word of God? Because all genuine love is to be found rooted in God. And when a person learns to love God, it's very simple to learn to love someone else. And when a person says, well, I love God, but I just don't believe in Jesus Christ, you can't. Because you see, the very foundation of your faith is rooted in the message of the redeeming life and death of Christ. And all true genuine love is to be found in Him. Now, I don't make any apology by saying that I will not marry, perform the marriage ceremony of two people if both of them are not born again by the Spirit of God and understand what it means to be saved. You say, that's narrow-minded. It certainly is, and thank God. Because I do not want to be responsible for joining two people who are unequally yoked together, and I want to show you the fallacy of this. Now, I'm not saying that those two people can't get saved and get their life right with God, because they can. But somewhere along the way, God's men in God's pulpits need to lay down God's law, as God has already laid it down, and that is, listen, if it's not the will of God for two people to be unequally yoked, how in the world can we by any means justify yoking them together when God says it's not his will to do so. Now, why in the world did God say such a thing? Think about this for a moment. Let's take your son or your daughter who loves the Lord Jesus Christ. He is the center of his or her life. That's what you've taught your son or your daughter all of their young life. Christ is the center of your life. All of life revolves around him. You're to live by him, obey him, follow his will. Christ is your life. Then some young man or some woman, young lady comes along and your child falls in love with that person. They don't love God. They don't believe the Bible. They don't believe in the church, anything like that. And all of a sudden, you've got a problem. Now, here's what I want you to see, Mom and Dad, before you very naively and say, well, we don't want to be narrow-minded. We're Christians. Jesus said, love everybody. It's amazing what we cover up with that. Love does not condone wrongdoings. Love is confronting. Love is teaching. Love is instructing. And love is disciplining. Now, here's this young lady or young man who's your child that you've instructed and poured your life into, and somebody else comes along. Let me ask you a question now. You answer this for yourself. How in the world is the other marriage partner who's going to marry your son or your daughter, who knows nothing about Jesus Christ, not concerned about him, doesn't know anything about the Word of God, how is that person going to love and fulfill the desires of your child's heart when his whole life is wrapped up in Christ? And here's someone who knows nothing about him. They don't even have the capacity to love your son or daughter. They're not equipped. Love is of God. He is the source of love. And that's not a matter of being narrow-minded. It is a matter of being wise. If I should ask any woman in here, you want to be married to a man who genuinely knows how to cherish and love you? Every woman in here would raise up and say amen. And the truth is, all of us men feel the same thing. All true, genuine love has its source in God. Now, if I reject his son, I reject him. And if I reject him, how can I ever feel the capacity to love someone else lovingly, unselfishly, generously, pouring my heart into their life, if I do not understand and do not have the source of true, genuine love within my heart? The truth is, we can't. Man, we fake folks out, we lie, we do all kinds of things. Oh, I love you. And we say those words oftentimes when we don't realize what they mean. All genuine love was born in the heart of God. That means it's always been there. And its highest demonstration was on a bloody cross. Jesus Christ committed himself to you for how long? For eternity. And listen, he didn't say if you perform well. He didn't say if you do good. His commitment to you and me is forever, no matter what. It's forever. Where do we learn how to love? We learn how to love from God. Hallelujah. And my friend, the more intimate you are with him, something happens to your love life. You become more capable of loving than you were before. Well, back to Colossians chapter 1. Paul said not only, and notice these three words which you will remember are also in 1 Corinthians 13. He says, since we heard of your faith in Christ Jesus and the love which you have for all the saints because of the hope laid up for you in heaven, of which you previously heard, where did you hear it? In the Word of the living God. Now, I want you to go through several scriptures here with me because I want to get them sort of rooted in your thinking. Turn to 2 Corinthians chapter 1 for a moment. Chapter 1, verse 10. The last phrase of verse 9 says, but in God who raises the dead, who delivered us from so great a peril of death and will deliver us, he on whom we set our hope. I'm going to ask you a question in a moment. He says, we've set our hope upon him. Back to Colossians chapter 1, look, if you will, in verse 23. He's been speaking about our reconciliation, and then he says in verse 23, if indeed you continue in the faith, firmly established and steadfast, not moved away from the hope of the gospel that you have heard, which was proclaimed in all creation under heaven, and of which I, Paul, also made a minister. Verse 27, to whom God will to make known what is the riches of the glory of this mystery among the Gentiles. And what is this mystery? The mystery, he says here, is Christ in you, your hope of glory. That is, your hope of heaven and your hope of becoming the person God wills you to be. Now listen to that. He says, Christ in you, Christ Jesus living within you, is your hope of heaven. You say, well, I've got a hope of heaven. I don't know anything about Jesus. My friend, it's a false hope. You've been deceived. The truth is, what is the basis of your hope? You say, well, I hope I'm going to heaven. What's the basis of that? Well, we get back to the same old issue. The basis of my hope of heaven is that my evil will not weigh as much as my good works, and therefore God will accept me, which means that your hope of heaven is all based on your performance, which will never work in the eyes of God. You can't perform. And this is where the world is, trying to perform in some way to get their God, whoever and whatever he's like, to accept them on the basis of performance. How in the world do you ever know how well you've performed? You never know that. Keeping rules and regulations. Did you miss one? You did. There is absolutely no hope apart from the gospel message of Jesus Christ, which is that Jesus Christ died on the cross and paid your sin debt in full in his all-sufficient, sacrificial, atoning, substitutionary death. He took your place. Therein and therein lies all of your hope. And apart from that, there is no hope. And that is the gospel of Jesus Christ. And that's what Paul is saying. He says, all of your hope. He says, the hope which you heard in the gospel. Now, let me ask you a question, my friend. You think this book is outdated and it's not of any real value and not practical to life? Let me ask you what's going to happen. When you die, upon what are you going to base your hope of God accepting you? Now, wait a minute. You have rejected his son, spurned his church, rebelled against his will, and have lived independently of God, and you're going to stand before the judgment, and you anticipate and expect to be accepted into heaven. And what I want to ask you, my unbelieving friend, is what in the world is going to be the basis of your believing that God's going to accept you? I want to say again lovingly, but firmly, you've been deceived. You don't have any hope. Apart from the death of Jesus Christ, you don't have any hope. Which brings me to the next point of this message, and I want to explain to you why you have no hope. Listen to what Paul said. Verse 5, because of the hope laid up for you in heaven, of which you previously heard in the word of truth, the gospel, which has come to you just as in all the world also, it is constantly bearing fruit and increasing, even as it has been doing in you also since the day you heard of it and understood. Listen, and understood what? Understood the grace of God in truth. And notice he says about the nature of the gospel here. The nature of the gospel here is that when it comes into your life and Jesus Christ comes into your life, he says the nature of the truth of the gospel is you begin to grow. Something begins to happen in your life. And he says it keeps on going. Wherever the gospel of Jesus Christ is preached, because of the power of the gospel of Jesus Christ, something happens in the hearts and lives of people. Now, here's the key phrase I want you to notice, because we've said, first of all, the gospel is the foundation of our faith. It's the reason for our love. It's the basis of our hope. And now he says, it is the explanation for our grace. Now, look at this verse, last part of verse 6. He says, since the day you heard of it through the gospel and understood the grace of God in truth. Now, here's what I want to say to the unbeliever who scoffs at the Bible, or to multitudes of people who are sitting in church pews week after week who genuinely think they're saved but who have never understood the gospel. Now, here is the basic foundation, bottom line, of why You, my friend, cannot do well enough to get to heaven, stand before the judgment, and God weigh the good and the evil, and He accept you. Here's the reason. You are spiritually dead to the things of God. That's basic problem, foundational problem number one. The Bible says, wherein in times past you were dead in trespasses and sins. That is, your spirit was dead to the things of God. No love for Jesus, love for His Word, love for heaven, looking forward to heaven, not looking forward to Jesus Christ coming again, not searching the Word of God, not hungry for God, not hungry to learn the Scriptures, not believing and trusting Him, not obeying Him, but living independently of God. That's what your normal life is as an unbeliever. Now here, my friend, is the reason that I want you to see that you're deceived. Because you think that somehow you're going to be able to perform well enough to be accepted. What you don't understand is the grace of God. The grace of God is God's loving favor bestowed upon sinners in order that you and I may be saved. And that grace was expressed in the cross. Now, the grace of God, He says, for by grace have you been saved through faith, and that not of yourselves. It is the gift of God, not of works, lest any man should boast. We know those verses. But here's the bottom line. The truth is, there is absolutely nothing that a spiritually dead man can do to merit, to deserve God's forgiveness. Nothing. And because you were dead and are dead in your sins, you live independently of God. Once in a while you call upon Him when you're in need. But God, knowing that there was absolutely no possible way for you to be forgiven of your sins, because you are a sinner, and there's nothing that you can do to be forgiven of your sins, God took the initiative. And He sent His only begotten Son, Jesus Christ, in the world, and God placed upon Him all of your sin debt. Now, here's what I want you to remember. God made a decree, and He said, the soul that sinneth, it shall die. That's God's statement. And you have sinned against God. And the penalty for that sin is your death. That is eternal separation from God. Now let me ask you a question. How is it that God is going to be able to ignore your sinfulness when He's already said, the soul that sinneth, it shall die? Is God going to have to change His mind? Did God tell the truth? Did God make a mistake? Has He forgotten what He said in this book? Is God going to make you an exception? Or is God going to stand true to His Word, which He is? Now, this is the grace of God. Because you could not save yourself, you were dead and had no desire for the things of God. Because you could never perform up to enough to get acceptance by a holy God. Because you could never live a truly holy life, sinless before God. The grace of God is that God, seeing our helpless condition, chose to send His only begotten Son, and He placed upon Him all of your sin. Remember what His decree was? The soul that sinneth, it shall die. So He placed all the sin of all mankind upon Jesus Christ. And when Jesus Christ died, He literally paid the sin debt for the whole world, past, present, future, of all ages. Now, that makes it possible for you to be saved, but doesn't make you saved. The only way God can be true to Himself is for your sin debt to be paid either by you in eternal separation from Him, or somebody else pay the debt, which His Son Jesus Christ did. When you accept Christ's death on the cross as payment for your sin, and when you receive Him as your personal Savior, then and then alone does God recognize and exercise toward you that forgiveness. Otherwise, you carry to the judgment the sin debt. You see, the grace of God is the love of God bestowed upon us. The experience of our forgiveness came when we received His Son. Then it becomes effective. So I want to ask you, my friend, how in the world are you going to stand before the judgment of God when you don't have anything but your sin and your good works. If your good could have saved you, God the Father would never have sent His Son. It's because in God's eyes, who is the judge, He saw you as absolutely and completely, hopelessly and helplessly lost. And when Jesus Christ paid your sin debt, He made it possible for every person on the face of this earth, past, present, future, to be saved, to be forgiven of their sins, and to die and go to heaven. And if you ignore the gospel of Jesus Christ, listen, this book is an explanation of God's great grace to us. Let me ask you, what is there in nature? Somebody says, well, I believe in the God of nature. So do I. But all nature is wrapped up in the God of this Bible. If you want to understand the grace of God, which is absolutely essential to your salvation, you've got to get in the book. And the grace of God is the gospel of Jesus Christ expressed through the atoning death of Christ at Calvary. And when you receive Jesus Christ as your personal Savior, then you understand the grace of God. You see, you didn't even have any desire to be saved apart from God putting it in your heart. And Paul is saying, I'm thanking God for you Colossian Christians because now you understand the grace of God in truth. One last thing I want you to notice in this passage, and he says, not only is the gospel an explanation of our grace, but the gospel is the message of our life. Now listen, in verse 7, just as you learned it, he says, from Epaphras, our beloved fellow bondservant, who is a faithful servant of Christ on our behalf. Now, more than likely, Epaphras, who lived over in Colossae, came to Ephesus when Paul was in Ephesus preaching the gospel, got saved. God worked in his life. Paul discipled him, sent him back, started the church in Colossae, more than likely. And these believers over there growing in the Lord because this man shared the message of the gospel. Now, if the gospel of Jesus Christ is the good news of Christ's death on the cross, His burial and His resurrection, your behalf and mine, every single one of you who is a believer has experienced the gospel and knows the gospel, and you're able to tell it. Have you ever thought about what it'd be like if, and I'm sure when we get to heaven we may be able to do this, not going to be any things we don't know that we ought to know and can know. Wouldn't it be wonderful for you to be able to trace back from the day you got saved and the person who shared the gospel, whether it's a pastor, an evangelist, or somebody just a friend, wouldn't it be interesting for all of those people to line up all the way back from Jesus who shared with his apostles? One of those apostles shared the gospel with somebody, or maybe somebody that Jesus heard, and they told somebody else, and they shared it with somebody else. And they handed it down generation after generation after generation after generation, person after person, until finally it was transferred all the way down to the day somebody confronted you with the gospel. Wouldn't you like to meet them all? In the life of every single believer, there is a line all the way back to Jesus Christ of faithful witnesses, of people who shared the gospel until finally it got to you. You're sitting here today saved by the grace of God on your way to heaven because of those who were faithful to share the good news of the resurrection of the living, atoning Christ. Now, if you want to talk about something, talk about the Lord Jesus Christ. Can you tell me anything more exciting than what you and I have to talk about? God is living on the inside of us, the visible image of the invisible God. The God of creation, the reconciler of all humanity and creation, living on the inside of you. All of your hope is based on Him. He's taught you how to love and teaching you how to love. Everything you know about God the Father, you learn from Him through the Holy Spirit. Living inside of you is the very life of God Himself. He says Christ has become our life. We're heaven bound. God's people ought to be excited about sharing the gospel. Nobody in the world has the truth. Nobody in the world has to say what you and I have to say. And you and I serve a living, loving Father, and we have been accepted not by our performance, but by our relationship to Christ. We ought to be shouting it all over the world. Too many of God's people are too quiet about life's most important truth, and that is the gospel of Jesus Christ. How can you be tongue-tied when you have the greatest message in the world to share? How can we be quiet and ashamed of the gospel of Christ? Can you tell me anything about Jesus that would make you ashamed? Anything. Tell me one thing about Jesus Christ that would make you ashamed to talk about Him. You mean you can't think of anything? You mean the Son of God, Christ, the Virgin born, the Beloved who laid down His life in your behalf of mine? You can't think of anything that would embarrass you to talk about Him? Then, my friend, why are not your lips active every day talking about Jesus Christ? There are many people who sit in church pews who are ashamed to name Jesus. They say, I believe in God. Listen, don't talk about God. Talk about Christ. This is not to belittle Jehovah God. He knows what I'm talking about. What I'm getting to is, listen, people talk about God today from all the occults, voodooism, witchcraft, you name it, all of them talk about God. You start talking about Jesus Christ, and the folks around you who do not know God the Father in a personal relationship, all of a sudden they get very uncomfortable. I don't see people getting uncomfortable talking about God. You start talking about Jesus Christ and they get very uncomfortable. Why? Because Jesus Christ is the virgin-born Son of God who died for your sins and my sins. He is the judge who will sit that day and judge the lost in the great white throne judgment and give rewards to His children. Men can criticize Him, ridicule Him, scoff at Him today. He will sit as ultimate judge one of these days. But until then, He is the good news that every single person on the face of the earth needs to hear. He is the source of all of our hope. He is the reason for our love, the basis of all of our convictions. He is our very life. Now you tell me why in the world you have a reason to be ashamed of Him. So, well, I don't want to be a fanatic. Let me ask you a question. If I came to your home and there was a woman there, and I said, well, who is this? And you said, oh, this is my sweet, wonderful wife. If you're in love with a woman, sir, really in love with her, would you be ashamed to introduce her to somebody? Then let me ask you, why don't you introduce more people to Jesus Christ? I've met fathers who won't even talk to their kids about Jesus Christ. He's the only person who's coming in the air to take us home to glory. He happens to be in heaven today preparing a place for us, and here we are being ashamed of Him. My friend, there may be a lot of things in life to be ashamed of, but Jesus is never one of them. And some of you, the reason you've never trusted Him as your Savior, you're afraid of what somebody's going to think. I can guarantee you at the judgment, it won't make any difference what the world thought. And I'll tell you something else. You receive Jesus Christ into your heart. Your friends may criticize you, but listen. Look what you get. You get God and everything He has. If your friends want to chalk you off, they weren't your friends anyway. Listen, if your friends don't want the best for you, they're not friends. If God wants to transform your life, write your name in the Lamb's Book of Heaven, and give you a blessed assurance that you have never had, and give you a hope that you never dreamed possible, and your friends criticize you, I'm going to tell you, they're not your friends at all. And you can have all of that if you're willing to ask the Lord Jesus Christ to forgive you of your sins and receive Him as your personal Savior. You can do that right now. All you've got to do is to pray this prayer, but mean it with all of your heart. Heavenly Father, I've sinned against You. Forgive me of my sins. I do believe that Jesus Christ died on the cross for my sin. Today, I receive Jesus Christ as my personal Savior and yield my life to Him. My friend, if you pray that simple prayer to Almighty God the Father of Jesus Christ, our precious Lord, just that fast you'll be saved. He doesn't have to investigate. He doesn't have to examine. No cross-examination, nothing to fill out. You put your trust in Jesus Christ, and you can be saved. The best news the world's ever heard is living inside of all of us who know Jesus. And Father, we praise you for Him. Indeed, we can sing, His name is wonderful. He's our rock. He's our fortress. He's our deliverer. In Him, we've placed our trust. We thank you and praise you that He's sufficient and adequate for all things. We ask today that many who are listening might even now confess their sinfulness, place their faith in Jesus Christ for the forgiveness of that sin, and let the transforming work of your grace be theirs in these moments. And then, Lord, how many of us need to reaffirm our commitment to those about us to unashamedly, boldly share the life-giving message of hope that this entire hurting, sin-sick, wayward, wandering, floundering, anxious, fearful, violent world so desperately needs. I praise you, my Father, that your Son is absolutely, totally, and completely sufficient for all things, both in life and in death, is our prayer. Amen.
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0: The only way for anything or anybody to get to you is, first of all, they've got to go through whom? They've got to go through the Lord. He says, the angel of the Lord encampeth round about them that fear Him, and He delivers them. If one of the problems, one of the burdens, one of the things that has harassed you all of your life is the feeling of insecurity, I just don't feel secure. Don't feel secure in my job. 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Our security, my friend, is based on one thing. 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
0: Will you turn to John chapter 8? We'll just read a couple of verses, remembering that the Lord's been talking to some people who have begun to believe in Him, and He said, in verse 31, Jesus therefore was saying to those Jews who had believed Him, if you abide in my word, then you are truly disciples of mine, and you shall know the truth, and the truth shall make you free. And what it is that makes us free is abiding in the word of God. Now, let me just sort of catch you up with where we are. We're talking about God setting us free. That is, setting us free of the bondage that shackles us and imprisons us from becoming everything God wants us to be and accomplishing or achieving those things in life that God has set out for us. So this is where we're headed. And we said now, one of those truths that sets us free, and I believe there are three essential truths that sets us free, that is, having already been saved. One of those truths is our position in Christ Jesus. So what is that? And you recall the Bible says in 1 Corinthians chapter 12 that God through His Holy Spirit, the moment we accepted Jesus Christ as our Savior, that is, we accepted His death on the cross as sufficient, adequate payment for our sin, the moment we accepted Him as our Savior, He baptized us where? Into Christ Jesus, sealed us as a child of God, and forever we're in Him. That is our position, is that we are living in union with Him. He says, abide in me and I in you. So that we are living in a relationship of abiding in Christ. That is a relationship to which we have been placed by the Holy Spirit. And you recall as we examine that position, what that position called for. The Bible says that we have become the sons of God. That we are in the family of God. We are in the kingdom of God. And He says not only that, He says, but when that began to happen,
2: the Lord Jesus Christ, who has ascended to the Father, he said, being in him, that we are likewise seated in the heavenlies in Christ Jesus. What is our position? Our position is what God has done. In the love of Jesus Christ, he reached out, reconciled us unto himself, made us a son, made us a member of the family, in the kingdom, seated in the heavenlies, and he says our daily life is a life of living in undivided union with him. So our position is union with him, which means simply this, that the Bible says that you and I have been placed where? We've been placed in the Christ Jesus. God says that he placed every single one of us in Christ Jesus. The only way for anything or anybody to get to you is, first of all, they've got to go through whom? They've got to go through the Lord. He says, the angel of the Lord encampeth round about them that fear him, and he delivers them. If one of the problems, one of the burdens, one of the things that has harassed you all of your life is the feeling of insecurity, I just don't feel secure. Don't feel secure in my job. Don't feel secure in my finances. Don't feel secure in my family. Don't feel secure in my relationships. Listen, our security, my friend, is based on one thing only, and nothing else. It is based not on what I have or who I am or where I am. It is based on a relationship, on a position of being in Christ Jesus. That's where our security is. Our security is found in a relationship and not in our possessions or our position in life. So, my friend, the scripture says that your position today is that you are in Christ Jesus, and he says he put you there, he sealed you there, he's put you in the heavenlies, and if God puts you there, brother, you are kept forever. Amen? Now, what is the second truth that you and I need to get a hold of? And I may be on this truth a long time. And that is the truth of who we are in Christ Jesus. We know where we are, we're in him. But who are you in Christ Jesus? If you'll recall, when you grew up and you were first saved and somebody told you what it meant to give your life to Christ, and so you did just that. And then they probably told you, now, you know, you're going to sin after you're saved, and so you're probably going to sin every day, but remember that God saved you and you're eternally secure, and so one of these days you're going to die and go to heaven. But until that time, you're going to have a journey. It's going to be in the valleys and on the mountain peaks and on the roller coaster ride of the spiritual life. And so what you want to do is you want to be sure to memorize 1 John 1:9, because you're going to need it every day. If we confess our sins, he's faithful and just to forgive us our sins and to cleanse us from all unrighteousness. So most of us grew up believing and seeing ourselves just like we were taught. And that is, I'm a sinner who's been saved by the grace of God. And as I trust the Lord all through my life, one of these days I'm going to be lucky enough to die and go to heaven. But I want to ask you a question. Is that the attitude that God intends for his people? Look, if you will, in Corinthians, 1 Corinthians chapter 1. Let me ask you this question. What is the church that Paul had the most trouble with of all the churches? Philippi, Thessalonican churches, Rome, you name it. Which was the church he had the most problems with? The Corinthian churches. I mean, they just about broke his heart. But I want you to listen to what he said. Verse 1. Paul, called as an apostle of Jesus Christ, by the will of God, and Sosthenes, our brother, to the church of God which is at Corinth, to those who have been sanctified in Christ Jesus. What? Saints by what? By calling with all who in every place call upon the name of our Lord Jesus Christ, their Lord and ours. Now listen. Where in all of his writings did he say, to the sinners at Rome, to the sinners in Galatia, to the sinners at Philippi, to the sinners in Thessalonica, to the sinners in Corinth? He didn't say that. What did he call them? He called them saints. He said, oh, now wait a minute. Hold it. If you're going to talk about sinless perfection, I'm interested. That's not what I said. I said that God addressed, through the Apostle Paul, the believers in that day, not as sinners, but what? Saints. Now, here's our problem. Our problem is we look at ourselves and we say, well, first of all, I don't feel like one. Amen? Secondly, I don't look like one. What does one look like? And thirdly, oftentimes, I don't act like one. Is that what he said? To the saints in Rome who look like saints, act like saints, feel like saints, that's not what he said. He said to the saints at Corinth, those who are saints by calling. Everybody in the church who has been saved is a saint, but there are folks who are outside of the Lord Jesus Christ, and they are indeed sinners. Now listen, saints do commit acts of sin. But because we commit acts of sin is no reason for us to see ourselves and our whole perspective in life as sinners. Now watch what I'm going to show you here. The Bible says, as a man thinketh in his heart, what is he? So is he. So that there is a principle and a law, and you can't change this because it is a principle. You and I are going to act the way we see ourselves. You can't change that. You are where you are today because of the way you thought all these years. You act the way today as a result of the way you see yourself. And if you change the way you see yourself, your actions are going to change. This isn't a matter of mind over matter. We're talking about a principle here. He says, as a man thinketh in his heart, so is he. So a man's actions are going to follow the pattern of the way he sees himself. If I walk up to someone else and I see myself as inferior, then I'm going to act inferior. If I see myself on my job as inadequate, I'm going to back off and be inadequate. If I see myself as being rejected and unworthy and guilty because I don't deserve the good things that are coming to me, you know what I'm going to do? I'm going to, in spite of everything I do,

0: faith, you're saved at that moment. But he says he predestinated us not to be saved, but what? To be conformed to the likeness of Christ. Now, if he is in the process of conforming me to the likeness of Christ, what's being transformed? What is being conformed to the likeness of Christ? I have a spirit that is absolutely brand new, created, a new creation in Christ Jesus. But what's being transformed? What is this? What is this renewing? He says, don't be poured into the world's mold, but what? Be ye transformed by the renewing of your what? The renewing of your mind. All right, now, the renewing process, that's really what we're doing in this series. We're talking about the renewing process, and that is we need to begin to think about ourselves the way God sees us. If we don't, though saved, we will go through life harassed, burdened down, shackled down with attitudes about God. You see, listen, if I can't believe that I am accepted in the Beloved, that I am accepted in God, I don't have to feel rejected. I don't have to feel guilty. I don't have to feel like I've got to measure up. I've got to follow the 15 principles in order to get God's grace today. If I can see myself accepted in the Beloved on the basis of my relationship to Him, I'm going to be freed from some of that. But until I do, I'm going to live under Satan's satanic, very effective satanic oppression. And there are a lot of people who go into the doctor who need to get on their knees, find out who they are, claim by faith God's position, God's possession, and God's person in them. And I want to tell you, my friend, that'll do something for you that no pill will ever do because of your relationship to life. That is the life, eternal life of Jesus Christ living within you. Now watch this. He says in this passage back here, a new creation. But what is new? New on the inside, but I'm not new on the outside. I'm not even new in all my thinking, because how many of us have been saved and yet the next day or the next week did something just like we used to do? Same old habits. The habit patterns have been riveted into my mind with 20, 30, 40, 50 years of living in sin. So there's got to be a transforming experience. That's why he says, don't let the world shape you into its mold, but he says, be ye transformed by the renewing of your mind. What did Jesus say? He says, if you abide in my word, ye shall be my disciples, and ye shall know the truth, and the truth will set you free. What is it that frees you? What frees a man from these things, frees a woman from these attitudes and these harassments, this bondage, is what? The word of God. Ye shall know the truth, and the truth shall set you free. This is the truth. Now, how am I transformed? How am I made free? He says, by the renewing of your mind. Now, listen. The renewing process is the feasting, the absorption, the study, the intake, the perusing, the concentration, the meditation, the praying it back to God upon the Word of God. Listen, getting God's viewpoint about Himself and about myself, seeing myself in my position in Him, seeing who I am, seeing what I possess in Him, and what happens? Then I begin to think like God thinks. When I begin to think like God thinks, what does that do? That renews my mind. I've seen a lot of people who've been saved, and back in the same old habits, they say, well, I know I'm saved, but I just can't break out. Can't break out? Can't get release? Can't get liberty, can't get free. You mean God, who is almighty enough to save you and sovereignly rule this world, you mean He can't break you out of a habit? You know why they feel that way? The habit's so strong. Now they know they're saved. They're in Christ Jesus. Boy, the mind's not been renewed. There's some things they need to learn. And He says that we are saints and that we are new creations. But listen, new creations in Christ Jesus, and some of you have said a long time, many times, know I'm saved, but I can't figure out what it is, why things aren't working. I'm going to tell you why they're not working. Because your attitude about God and yourself's not right. When you see who you are and what you are in Christ Jesus, what else really makes a difference? Because your sense of insecurity is going to tumble. The feeling of inferiority is going to crumble. All those things are going to dissipate, and you're going to begin to walk, listen, walk in the truth. And here is the burden. The burden is that Satan is going to send you those same old feelings. Unworthy, guilty, incapable, inadequate, insufficient, insecure. You're going to feel it. You see, unless you say, all right, makes no difference what Satan says, here's what God says. And it all boils down to one of two things. I'm going to have to make a choice. And my choice is I'm going to have to believe the divine facts of this book and resist and reject my feelings. Or I'm going to accept my feelings and settle for a life far less than God Almighty has allotted to me and to you. And I simply want to ask you a question. On the basis, have I told you the truth? Say amen. who you are, a saint in Christ, and I've only told you a little itsy-bitsy part of it. A saint in Jesus Christ, a new creation in Him. You're a brand new person in Him. But you see, if you've not been living new, I want to tell you, He says, the truth will set you free. If you abide in My Word, continue in My Word, absorb it, study it, keep on reading it. You see, some people listen to a sermon one time and that's it. You can't do that. He says, continue in My Word. You know what's happening? The renewing of the mind is going on. God is changing your attitude about the way He sees you and the things that are happening in your life. And your actions are going to be different because your attitude is going to be different because you're going to begin to walk, listen, in faith on the basis of what God has said, not what Satan has made you feel. And here's the simple choice. Had you rather be who God says you are? Are you willing to listen to Satan's lies and settle for less in becoming and achieving that Almighty, Sovereign, Loving God has provided for you and me? That's the choice. And I pray, my friend, in Jesus' name, you'll make the choice of resisting your feelings and accepting the facts of God.
1: 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With encouragement for believers to think accurately, here's A Moment with Charles Stanley.
0: Now, if I wake up on Monday morning, it's pouring down rain, the bottom's dropped out, and I don't like my job anyway. If I wake up on Monday morning, I think, oh my goodness, here I go again, old sinner, saved by grace. Gonna struggle through it one more time. I'm gonna start off negative, amen? Gonna start off that way, but if I wake up on Monday morning and I praise God, hallelujah. St. Charles, facing a brand new day. Facing a brand new day, what? Because the Spirit of God is alive within me, and He has sanctified me and set me apart unto God. Listen, I may be a waiter in a restaurant. I may be a carpenter putting a roof on a house. I may be a plumber under somebody's old nasty, dirty basement. It doesn't make any difference what I am. If I'm a saint, hallelujah, I'm in the same position that the highest person in the world is. Listen, presidents and plumbers are no different in God's eyes when it comes to their position or their sainthood if they know Jesus Christ as their Savior. But you see, if I see myself less than what God sees me, I will back off from God's blessings. I'll back off from God's purpose. I'll back off from God's achievement, and I will spend my life, what? In a settle for life less than what He wants me to be. Now somebody says, well, but you know that's going to create egotism and pride. Wait a minute. If it creates egotism and pride, you've missed the whole meaning of saint.
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1: 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In Denmark, where the majority of people claim membership in the Lutheran Church, Christian tradition and values shape the country's social laws and policies. Currently, Denmark is experiencing encouraging progress in the country's spiritual life, with increasing numbers of new Christian churches being formed. As these new ministries are being established, many evangelical congregations are having a difficult time finding qualified pastors to lead them. Pray for the provision of capable, godly leaders and that their ministries will be effective as they communicate the gospel of Christ. In recent years, Denmark has experienced an unprecedented increase in unevangelized immigrants. Tens of thousands of Turks, Arabs, Pakistanis, Iranians, Chinese, and others have recently settled in Denmark. Many of them are open to the gospel, but have never heard it. Pray for ministries to reach out with cultural sensitivity and plant churches that can incorporate these minority groups. At In Touch Ministries, we're answering God's call to share the good news of the gospel all over the world. To learn about our international ministry initiatives, please visit us online at intouch.org.
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0: If you'll turn to 2 Corinthians chapter 12, and what I want us to do is I want us to see what Paul learned about adversity according to what he says in verses 7 through 10. So, if you'll begin reading with me in verse 7, Paul says, "Because of the surpassing greatness of the revelations, for this reason, to keep me from exalting myself, there was given to me a thorn in the flesh, a messenger of Satan to buffet me to keep me from exalting myself. Concerning this," he says, "I entreated the Lord three times that he might depart from me. And he said to me, 'My grace is sufficient for you. My power is perfected in weakness. Most gladly, therefore, I will rather boast about my weakness that the power of Christ may dwell in me.' Therefore," he says, "I am well content with weaknesses, with insults, distresses, persecutions, difficulties, for Christ's sake. But when I am weak, then am I strong." Now, what I want us to do first of all here is to look at the adversity with which Paul himself suffered. And if you'll notice what he says here when he says in verse 7, "To keep him from exalting himself, there was given to him a thorn in the flesh." Now, the word thorn here in the Greek is pronounced just like you and I would pronounce a seafood. That is scallops. That's really what that word is in the Greek. It is the only time it is used in the New Testament. Now, there are other times in which the word thorn is used, but not this one. This word thorn means a sharp, pointed stake. It could be short, it could be long, depending upon what they would do with it. If it was short, they would impale a man to the ground, for example. He would be tortured with it. Or, in order to protect their fortifications, they would point these long, sharp stakes, stick them deep in the ground, bury them deep in the ground, point it outward toward the approaching enemy. Or they would dig holes, place all these stakes in the holes, cover the hole, and then the encroaching enemy, of course, would fall into the hole and fall upon all these sharp, pointed stakes. And so what the implication here is this isn't some little rose bush thorn about a half inch long. This is a very, very intense, painful thing that Paul is suffering when he calls it here a thorn in the flesh. Now, when he says also a messenger of Satan to buffet me, the word here is the same word found in Mark chapter 14. Look there, if you will, and verse 65. And then you'll get an idea of how Paul was affected by this particular thorn in the flesh. In Mark 14, 65, Jesus here is being prepared for the cross. And the scripture says in verse 65, and some began to spit at him and to blindfold him and to beat him with their fists. That is, they weren't just sort of slapping Jesus on the jaw. The Bible says they were beating him with their fist, balling it up and sucking him with it, beating him with a fist. So Paul uses this same word here in 2 Corinthians chapter 12 to describe what his suffering was, what his adversity was. He says it was as painful as one of these stakes driven into his body. He says the way he suffered was like being beaten by somebody beating him, beating his body with their balled up fist. So Paul is talking about intense pain and a very, very real adversity. Now, there are lots of people who'd like to know what that adversity is, and as I've referred to it before, nobody knows. All kinds of theologians have tried to decide what Paul was suffering from, but one thing we know for sure, God knew better than to tell us what it was. Because if we had had the same suffering, we'd say, oh, I'm just suffering for Jesus. Same thing Paul had, excuse me. Same suffering Paul had, which would have been a matter of pride on our part. Secondly, if someone had had the same problem Paul had and did not suffer as much, they'd say, well, you know, I'm doing a little bit better than Paul. I don't feel like Paul had. So there'd be no way in the world for us to come out winning if we had the same problem that Paul had. So God never told us how, or rather what it was. And what it was really isn't the issue. The issue is how did Paul respond to it? Now, when you think about Paul's response and what he said about his adversity, the important thing to remember is this, that Paul suffered greatly. Now, what I'd like for us to do, and I want you to get your pencil and paper out now, what I want us to do is I want us to look at these verses in the light of what we just shared and answer this simple question. What lessons did Paul learn personally about adversity as a result of what he suffered? We don't have to know exactly what he suffered. We just know that he suffered painfully, or he would never have used these two words. Thorn, which indicates some kind of prickly or some kind of very, very difficult, intimate pain, like a stake driven into his body, and to feel like he was being beaten all over. I believe Paul is referring to something here that is physical. Now, in the light of this, remembering now who he was and what he did, remembering that he wrote some of his most precious epistles sitting in a prison. Listen, he not only sat in a prison and was in prison in Jerusalem, Caesarea, Rome, he still had this adversity with him. Traveling, preaching the gospel, he still had it with him. Here was a man who suffered unbelievably. You don't hear him sitting in a prison saying, I wish y'all would pray for me. I'm suffering. I don't know why God does these things to me. I don't know why the Lord allows Satan to treat me this way. What do you hear out of this man? Victory, triumph. He learned something in adversity, and 2,000 years later, when we want to learn how to respond to adversity, where do we go? But to the man who endured it until God showed him how to live victorious in, through, over, and along with his adversity. So, what is one of the first lessons that Paul learned? One of the first lessons that Paul learned was, there is a divine purpose behind all adversity. He said, because of the surpassing greatness of the revelations, for this reason, to keep me from exalting myself. Paul knew there was a divine reason behind his adversity. He says there is a reason behind it. Number two, he learned that God may reveal the reason for that adversity. He does not always do, but he says that for him, it was because God wanted to protect him from exalting himself. So God saw fit to show Paul the reason for his adversity, though he may not always do that. Now, that does not mean that the first time Paul prayed and said, Lord, why am I suffering like this, that God said, Paul, here's the reason you're suffering. You'll notice he says he prayed three times. And more than likely, I believe it was after the third time or that third season of prayer that God showed Paul why he was suffering. He prayed once for God to release him, and he didn't. Twice that God would remove it, and he didn't. The third time God would remove it, and it did not. And I believe after the third time that Paul had an experience with Jesus Christ whereby he understood what the reason for that adversity was. And I think you and I need to ask, why is this in my life and why am I suffering this? And there's nothing wrong with asking that. Don't judge yourself or condemn yourself for asking why. Number three, adversity, Paul learned, can be a gift from God. Notice how he says it. He says, because of the surpassing greatness of the revelations, for this reason, he says, to keep me from exalting myself, there was given to me. When Paul got through, when he passed through the trauma of it all, he began to see it as a gift from God. Now, the messenger was Satan. He says, but he saw it. A messenger, he says, of Satan to buffet him. He says, but there was given to him a very painful experience that he had to suffer. But it was given to him to protect him, to keep him from exalting himself, lest God put him on the shelf as a useless servant because of the pride in his life. The fourth thing that Paul learned about adversity is this, that adversity, even though it's from God, can be very, very painful. Thorn, buffeted, those two words indicate something of the intensity with which Paul suffered. Well, what would you and I think? You and I would think the same thing Paul thought, and that is that more than likely, Lord, here you've called me to preach the gospel, and you've given me, as he said, these surpassing revelations that you've never given to anybody else in the world. You've given me all this truth, and here I am lying outstretched, that don't have the energy to get up and put one foot in front of the other, and I'm itching to preach the gospel. There are people I preach to that need me to come back and share the gospel. These young believers need to be encouraged in the faith. There are multitudes of people out there who've never heard the gospel. And God, here I am lying stretched out, can't do a thing. God, where are you? Now, you think that upset God? That didn't upset God. That's what you and I would have said, Lord. What in the world's going on? You called me to preach the gospel. You've given me all this truth. And here I am so absolutely drained of energy, throbbing headache. My body feels like somebody's beating me up. I can't move. I'm absolutely useless to you. Paul learned something about adversity, and he certainly learned that he wasn't useless before God. So it can be very painful. Number five, Paul learned that Satan can be the agent by which adversity comes. Listen to what he said. He says, there was given to me a thorn in the flesh, a messenger of Satan. Now, just because it comes in a very difficult fashion or in a very grievous fashion doesn't mean that God had nothing to do with it. And all you have to do is to turn to the book of Job and read the first chapter. God and Satan had a conversation about Job. You can't remove God from the adversity with which Job suffered. And you see, I want to say this again because there's so many people who feel like that God has nothing to do with any pain, any suffering, any troubles, any heartaches, any of that, that life's supposed to be smooth if God is in it. It just doesn't match up with Scripture to believe that. Now, the agent can be somebody in your family, can be somebody you work with, whatever it might be. But Satan knows how to stir up all kind of things. But God knows how to take advantage of every one of those situations. All right, number six, he learned the lesson that God sends adversities to help, never to hinder us. Now you say, well, how in the world could that help Paul? Well, let me ask you a question. Can't you figure that out already? 2,000 years later, who are we talking about? Paul, what are we talking about? His adversity. When we want help and comfort and assurance and strength, where do we turn? We turn to the Apostle Paul. Paul learned that adversity is never sent in order to hurt us, but always to help us. And even when he was hurting in the midst of it all, he knew that God was doing something tremendous in his life. And we have to see it from Paul's perspective. God doesn't send it to hurt. God always sends it to help. Now, you and I would have to face the fact, is it not true that sometimes when God's worked in your life and my life, and he's reached way down inside of us to pull out old roots of bitterness or resentment or attitudes that shouldn't be there, that they hurt every inch he pulled, they hurt all the way out, and we cried and we wept and we kicked and we screamed and we hollered and we bellyached before God and we fumed and we fussed and he kept on pulling, and finally we said, hallelujah, thank you, Lord. God knows exactly what it takes. So you see, Paul learned that God never sent it to hurt, but always to help. The next thing, number seven, to keep you in line there, the seventh thing is that God never scolds us for praying for release from adversity. He never scolds us. Listen to what he said. He said, verse 8, concerning this, I entreated the Lord three times that the adversity might depart from me. God didn't say, Paul, shame on you. Can't take it, can you? Why are you asking me to release this from you? You are my example. You are my pioneer missionary. You are my evangelist. Shame on you for praying for me to release this. God didn't scold him for that. And let me tell you something. And I want you to remember this. You remember when Jesus Christ was in the Garden of Gethsemane and crying out to the Father, the cup. He says, if it be possible, let this cup pass from me. He didn't want to be separated from his Father. Remember this, that in eternity past, which is an immeasurable time, Jesus Christ and God the Father had always been in a oneness of relationship. And now he is about to be separated from the Father at the cross in order to suffer for your sins and my sins. And what is he doing? He's crying out to the Father. And the Bible doesn't say that he just gently and very primly walked over and knelt down before the Heavenly Father and folded his hands and said, Father, that's not what he did. The Bible says he sweated. He sweated as if it were drops of blood in anguish, in turmoil. Jesus was in the tribulation of the trial and the suffering of being separated from one with whom he had never been separated in eternity past. I'm saying all that to say this to you. When adversity comes, don't feel bad if you say, God, please take it away. You don't have to feel guilty for that. He may take it away in 24 hours, 24 minutes, 24 seconds, or he may never take it away. But I want to show you something. You don't have to feel guilty for asking God to take it away. And let me show you why. When Paul said, Lord, take it away, that's what he was saying in this passage, take it away. Verse 9 says that God said, God's response to him was not, Paul, aren't you ashamed? But he said to him, my grace is sufficient. What a loving answer to a prayer of desperation. Take it away. He said, my grace is sufficient. Number 8, Paul learned that God will comfort us in our adversity. Listen to what he said. Crying out to the Lord, he says, this thorn in my flesh, buffeting, being beaten as if it were my body was tossed here and there by fisticuffs, he says in verse 8, he said to me, my grace is sufficient to you, sufficient for you. What did he learn? That even in the midst, listen, watch this, not after he had taken the adversity away, but that God would sufficiently and adequately comfort even in the midst of his most trying times. All right? Then the scripture tells us here, I believe, what Paul learned, and that is he not only would comfort us, but number 9, we are never alone in our adversity. Now here's a beautiful phrase I want you to notice. We are never alone in our adversity. He said when he prayed for God to release him, the scripture says that God said, my grace is sufficient. Immediately, instantaneously, he knew he was in the presence of God. We're never alone in adversity. And let me show you something beautiful here. Let's keep reading that verse. He says, most gladly, therefore, I will boast about my weaknesses that the power of Christ may dwell in me. When he uses that phrase, may dwell in me, he uses a phrase which means, watch this, which means to overshadow him. He says, the grace of God, the power of God overshadowed him. It's like the Shekinah glory that came down and overshadowed the tabernacle, indicating that God's presence was there. He says, in these moments of great, intense pain, he said, it's like the power of God just comes down and overshadows me, dwells in me, dwells upon me, like a great canopy of God's protection and love and grace, just covering me through these times of great turmoil and great suffering and great pain. He says, the presence of God. In the midst of adversity, he says, I learned in its most intense moments, when it was not quite so intense, he says, I lived under the shadow of the living God. I lived under the canopy of God's great grace. It just overshadowed me all the time. And my friend, when you and I are aware of the presence of God, isn't it amazing what we can endure? Then number 10, the scripture says, I believe he learned here, that while experiencing adversity, we can experience the grace of God. Listen, not after we've gone through it, but right in the middle of it. That we can experience God's loving favor, God's kindness, God's goodness, God's tenderness, even though we're suffering oftentimes intense pain. He said in response to his prayer that God didn't say, my grace will be sufficient. He said, my grace is sufficient. Listen, Think about this. God's always in the present tense. I don't know what you're going through, but God's always in the present tense. It may be something that you think, Lord, how can I ever endure this? God is always in the present tense in your life. He's always in the here and now, now. It isn't so much that God is in our presence. We are always in the presence of God. And he says he learned that he could experience the grace, the unmerited favor and goodness and love of God, even in the midst of it. Listen, when I say experience, he was aware of God's goodness, aware of God's kindness, aware of God's favor toward him, because you see, he knew that God was putting a limitation on the adversity. He put a limitation on the intensity of it. He put a limitation on the length of it. Instead of it being a continuously intense thing, a recurring thing, and God would give him those moments to breathe, so to speak, in his adversity. The next thing he learned, number 11, that is that by grace, we are enabled to endure it victoriously. By grace, we are enabled to endure it victoriously. He said to me, my grace is sufficient for you. Power is perfected in weakness. We're not going to endure it defeated. Thank God that's over with. Now, the Lord understands when we feel, thank God it's over with. But he endured it victoriously. That is, Paul's adversity did not defeat Paul. I did not say he was never discouraged. I did not say he didn't want release. I didn't say he didn't wish it were not there. I said he wasn't defeated by it. And he began to pray instantly, I believe, immediately, that God would indeed work in his life. And you see, when you begin to examine Paul's prayer, I believe Paul responded to this. There is an immediate response, there is a later response, and there is an ultimate response. His immediate response would be the same thing you and I would have. That is, God, please take this away. So God didn't take it away. His later response was, Lord, please take this away. God didn't take it away. And then again, the third time he prayed, God, please release me from this adversity. And when God didn't do it, his ultimate response was, what is it? His ultimate response is, gladly, therefore, I'll boast about my weakness. Verse 10, I am content with my weaknesses. Paul learned how to respond. And the reason he learned how is because after each occurrence and God did not do it, I believe Paul began to examine. I don't believe Paul understood the real reason for that adversity the first time, but I believe after that third time, when he finally contented himself with what God had allowed in his life, and God then showed him why, then he could say, for Christ's sake. All right? Number 12. God may not see fit to remove the adversity. And Paul learned this very difficult lesson. You see, the idea that if I pray right and if I believe God right, and if I believe in the Bible and stand on the Word, that God's always going to remove my suffering, you can't prove that in the Bible. Let me give you an example of something, and I'll refer to a lady. Let's just take Johnny Erickson, for example. Beautiful young lady, paralyzed, and here today, for example, still a beautiful, radiant Christian with a tremendous, glowing testimony, a tremendous ministry of encouragement to people all over this nation and all over the world. You know what? She's still in a wheelchair. She's still paralyzed. You mean to tell me that if she had enough faith, she could get up and walk? Do you mean that it's God's will to heal her and all the people who've prayed for her and all of the faith and all of their fasting and all of the praying and laying on the hands, anointing of all, if all those folks had believed God, he'd have stood her up and straightened her out and walked her out of there? Or has God chosen a greater purpose from God's point of view? From our point of view, we want instantaneous healing, total release of all suffering and pain. But that's not what God says, and that isn't what Paul learned here. Paul learned, therefore, verse 10, I am well content with weaknesses. And the weaknesses here were the result of the suffering and pain he was going through. All right? Number 13, God's power, and I get this down, God's power within us, and I believe it's all right here what Paul learned. God's power within us reaches its peak at the lowest moments of our adversity. That is, God's power reaches its peak in our life at our lowest moments of suffering and adversity, when we are undergoing the most intense pain or seem to be so totally out of it. That is, we don't know what's happening and why it's happening. He says, he learned that for you the power is perfected in weakness. When it would be, it'd be the most perfect. Reach its peak, but in our lowest valley moments of suffering and trial. All right? Then he learned something else the Scripture tells us in verse number 14. The spiritual blessings we receive in our adversity can overshadow the hurt or the pain we feel. He learned that the blessings from these spiritual adversities overshadow the pain and suffering we feel. Listen, he said, most gladly therefore I'll boast. Why did he say that? Because he learned that what God was teaching him and what God was doing in his life so surpassed what he was suffering, he would not exchange it. He learned that the blessings far surpass the pain and the suffering. He said, most gladly, therefore, will I boast. Number 15. He learned that the right responses to adversity deepen our fellowship with God. Listen to what he said. He says, now concerning this I entreated the Lord three times that it might depart from me. He said to me, my grace is sufficient. Listen, how would Paul ever have learned the sufficiency of the grace of God had he not been placed in a situation where he was absolutely and totally helpless to do anything for himself, and then God rescued him in that by undergird him with this indescribable, surpassing grace of God? How do we learn these things except we experience them? And so the spiritual blessings that come, the right responses deepen our fellowship. Let me ask you a question. When have you learned the most about God? When has God been the dearest and the sweetest and the most intimate with you? I'm not saying that that cannot be when you are perfectly healthy and everything is going your way, because oftentimes that is the way. That's the way with all of us. Sometimes the sweetest times we have with God is when everything is absolutely super fantastic. But let me ask you this. When do you learn the most about God? When do you learn to cope with life? When do you learn the principles that sustain you when the winds blow, the rains fall, and the floods rise? When do you learn the most about God? And when are you taken into the deepest, innermost spirit of the living God? Is it not primarily when you've gone through the valley, or you're in that valley, and God begins to deepen your fellowship and your oneness with Him? Adversity does what? It just refocuses my attention upon God. And the more my attention is focused upon Him, the more I move toward God. And adversity sometimes drives me into the most beautiful oneness and sweetness with Him. Paul learned that lesson. All right. Then, number 16. Paul learned another lesson in this passage. That is, if God does not see fit to remove the adversity, He will enable us to live with it. If God, out of His wisdom, does not see fit to remove the adversity, which there's no indication He ever removed it in Paul's life, if he does not see fit to remove it, He will enable us to live with it. And as we go back to Johnny Erickson, God has enabled her to live beautifully, triumphantly, victoriously with an adversity that appears to be so painful, so unjust, and all the rest, but God has seen fit to leave it there and to show her how to live with it. Number 17. Paul learned that he not only could live with it, but he could be content with the adversity. Listen to what he says. He says in verse 10, therefore, I'm well content with weaknesses, and he named them, with insults, distresses, persecutions, difficulties for Christ's sake. He said, I've learned to be content with these things. This thorn in the flesh, being buffeted by Satan. And along with that, all the things that come as I share the gospel, being insulted and rejected, the distresses, the persecutions. And remember, shipwrecked, stoned, beaten with rods, imprisoned. And what is he saying? Most gladly, therefore, will I rejoice. Most gladly, therefore, he says, I will rejoice. I'll boast about my weaknesses in order that God's supernatural power may reach its continuing reoccurrences of peaks in my life. Paul had learned something tremendous about this matter of suffering. Then if you'll notice, he not only said, we could be content with it. But I believe Paul learned another lesson here, beginning in that 10th verse. And that is, our adversity, our present adversity, may be preparation for either future, lighter, or heavier adversities. My present adversity may be preparation for experiencing future, lighter, or heavier adversities. And I simply mean by that, listen to what Paul said, verse 10. He says, therefore, I'm well content. He said he prayed through this matter and finally recognized what God was up to in his life. He says, I'm content with it. He says, insults, distresses, persecutions, difficulties. Why is it that Paul could go on day after day, week after month, year after month, taking the insults, the beatings with rods, the beatings with whips, being in jail, stoned, left for dead, all the things that were happening to him? Why could he go on with those things? Because, friend, they didn't even compare what Paul carried within him. He says, I've learned to be content. And Paul had learned the lesson that, today's adversity may be God preparing me for future adversity. And whereas, and you and I know early in our Christian life, something would come along that we look back now and say, well, man, that wasn't anything. I mean, that was kindergarten to what I'm suffering now. But listen, you know where God didn't start you in graduate school in adversity. He started you where you were, where you could take it in kindergarten. And Paul learned the lesson that what God had allowed him to live within the intensity of his life just prepared him to undergo all kinds of things. You read Galatians, Philippians, Colossians. You read these wonderful books, especially Galatians, Ephesians, Colossians, and Philippians, especially those four. And here is a man who's writing such tremendous words of comfort and assurance. He's not on the beach. This man's in jail. You don't hear any complaining. You know why? God had given him adversity, allowed it to come into his life. He'd learned to live with it, to be content, because God had shown him that the ultimate purpose was so much bigger and better and grander and greater and much more far-reaching than the pain he suffered. The hundreds and thousands of people to whom he got the gospel. And friend, 2,000 years later, who is the one man who has best interpreted the life of Jesus Christ, to whom God has given his greatest revelation, the Apostle Paul? If Paul could stand before us today, we should say, Paul, had you rather have been freed from all of that, or would you rather have suffered that in order for God to do what he did? That wouldn't even be any question. The truth is that many of you out there in whom God has worked in your life and you've been through all kinds of difficulties and heartaches, you'd have to look back and agree you wouldn't exchange for anything in this world what God has taught you through adversity. It just doesn't come reading a book and listening to somebody else's testimony. We can learn some things. But friend, it doesn't become ours until God puts us in some adversity. Now, I'm not saying you never hear me tell you to pray for adversity. Brother, I don't pray for it. I don't think there's any scripture in the Bible says you ought to pray for it. Somebody says, well, I need to pray for adversity. Be my guest. You just help yourself. The Bible doesn't say you to pray for it, but that I am to learn how to respond to it when it comes. If it's my own doings, if it's from God, or if it is from Satan. Now, the 19th thing I want you to jot down is this. The key to enduring adversity triumphantly, the key to enduring adversity triumphantly is to see it is for Christ's sake. Listen to what Paul said. Therefore, I'm well content with weaknesses, with insults, distresses, with persecutions, difficulties, for Christ's sake. For when I am weak, then I'm strong. He says it's for Jesus' sake. How do I know that? He says, because the Lord told me that he was protecting me from exalting myself, having received these awesome, surpassing revelations from God that would exalt me and cause pride in my life. This is for Jesus' sake. And not only that, all the suffering old Paul received, insults, stoned, beaten, all the rest, for Jesus' sake. When you can see it for Jesus' sake, let me tell you what I just did not say. I did not say all adversity is for Jesus' sake. Because what I bring on myself out of sin is not for Jesus' sake. But when it is, listen, when God sends it into our life, or when he allows Satan to bring it into our life And God is behind it, and God is the one who desires to get the glory out of it. When God allows it for His great purpose, it is for Jesus' sake, then I can boast of it for that reason. He says that's the key to singing. When I can see it is something that God is working out in my life, whether it is from Satan or whether it's from God, I can praise Almighty God for it. I can thank Him for it. When I can say it is for Jesus' sake, I see what He's done. Now, I can think of some experiences in my own life that have been very, very difficult for me. I mean, heart-rending, thorn, buffeted, you name it. Times of extreme difficulty, extreme adversity in my life. And I could see how Satan was in it. But I could also see that God was sifting, sanding, cutting, sculpturing, rubbing out of my life, pulling out of my life, doing something in my own life that at the moment was extremely painful. And I can remember one moment in my life that I shall never forget, exactly where I was, and only by the grace of God I didn't say, God, forget it. I'm not saying that I know what Paul felt, and I'm sure that I have never suffered what many people have suffered in life. I'm just saying that it makes no difference how low you get or where you are. When you and I can see that God's doing something, and at that moment of my life, I knew that God was doing something that was ultimately going to be for His glory, though for the moment I thought, God, the only thing that could be following this is pure death. But deep down inside of me, the Spirit of God was witnessing all the time, God's behind this. God's behind this. And you see, Paul could say, for Jesus' sake. Now, let me give you one last one, the 20th one. It's all in these verses, verse 5 through 10. It's all here. Let me show you something. Let me give you the word here first, and then let me show you something in these verses. And that is adversity. Adversity equips us to understand and encourage others who are involved in adversity. That Paul learned something here. That our adversity equips us to understand and comfort others. Now, let me show you something interesting. When you take verses 5 through 10, 28 times, I believe, in these verses, 28 times Paul refers to himself. That's sort of unlike Paul. Usually he's talking about somebody else. But, man, listen, he's the center of attention. He's hurting. 6 times in verse 7, he refers to himself. All that's happening to himself. But you know what Paul learned? All that Paul learned about adversity in himself, Paul learned that God was equipping him to be an ongoing encouragement for so many other people. Now, let me ask you one question. When adversities come into your life, how do you respond? Do you look for somebody to blame? Do you say, God, why do you treat me this way? It's easy for you to blame somebody else. Adversity comes to your life, you say, well, it's his fault. And so what's the next step after it's his fault? The next step is I'll get even with him. Is that of God? That's not of God. And let me just say one last thing to you. I want you to listen to me carefully. I believe in demons, just like probably you do. I believe there are such things, and I believe that they can be cast out. But here's what we're doing today. We're casting out things that you're not going to cast. That somebody says, well, I have a demon of anger, and Satan's put it in my life, and I want you to cast it out. Okay, Satan's responsible. You cast it out. What does that leave me? I'm not responsible. The Bible doesn't talk about running around casting out demons of anger. You know what Paul says the answer to it is? Go to the cross with my anger. And die to my anger towards you and my vengeance towards you and my ill will towards you. That's the New Testament way of doing it. It's real easy to go around saying, well, we need to cast this out and cast that out and cast the other out. Paul says, here's the way you deal with what you think. You go to the cross and you tell Jesus, I accept my crucifixion, my death, to all rights to feel ill will toward my brother. I end with that by simply saying, everything I've said about dealing with adversity, if you have avoided the cross at all cost, more than likely you'll never get through number 20. This is the way God deals with the big I, self. And when we get to hurting, it's self. What hurts me, what satisfies me, what relieves me, I don't care whether it can help anybody else or not. The only thing that I want at that moment, I want release from me. I'm the one who's doing the hurting. Who cares about somebody else? God. It may be that your adversity is to carry to the cross so that the next time God puts adversity into your life, when He's got some wonderful purpose that you don't know at the moment, having been to the cross, your first response isn't going to be to blame and to criticize and to argue and fuss about it all, but to say, Lord, I want to thank You that whatever the source of this is, whatever the reason for it, I know that ultimately You are at the other end of it and You can work out something beautiful in somebody's life. Listen, if you don't allow yourself to be a vessel of help and strength and comfort and assurance to people who are undergoing adversity, you will have wasted part of the reason God allowed adversity into your life. Father, we thank You for loving us and not answering all the things we petitioned You with, because we were going to say, Lord, we don't want to suffer here and we don't want to suffer there. And we thank You for listening and not scolding us, not making us feel guilty, not becoming angry with us, but just listening lovingly and reminding us of what You reminded Paul, that Your grace is sufficient. So we want to thank You today that Your grace is sufficient. And we pray that each one of us might be living, available, comforting vessels to those who are undergoing all kinds of adversity, so much of which is internal. It isn't physical, but emotional. So much of it is emotional and spiritual. Some of it is physical. We want to be available vessels, stepping stones to help those who are suffering through their adversity, helping them to understand what You're doing, the wonderful work You're doing in their life through that adversity, to respond properly so they can become enriched and blessed and profit from adversity in their life. I pray for somebody who's unsaved and who feels indeed buffeted by life, that they might receive Jesus Christ as their Savior and their Lord, and then You'll show them how to live victoriously over and through that. Pray for somebody who may be undergoing all kinds of difficulty, who've blamed, who've become angry, who've become bitter towards You, God, that You would melt that bitter heart and help them to see there's a way to rejoice through all of this. There can be triumph and victory. There can be blessing. There can be usefulness. There can be good out of the most intense pain. Speak to their heart today is my prayer in Jesus' name. Amen.
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0: The most powerful privilege God has given to us is the privilege to pray. And it's amazing how clearly He has given us promises in the Word of God concerning prayer. For example, one of those very clear promises is to be found in 1 John chapter 5. And the 14th and 15th verse reads like this. And this is the confidence which we have before Him, that if we ask anything according to His will, He hears us. And if we know that He hears us, we know that we have the request or the petition which we have asked of Him. That is a tremendous promise that belongs to every child of God. And all of us, I think, have known those people that we have seen God working in their life, and oftentimes have felt like there need to be changes in their life, and have asked ourselves the question, Lord, what can I do to help bring about a change in that person's life? The most powerful thing you can do to bring about change in someone else's life is to pray for that person. You say, well, that's true, but I'm not too sure I know exactly what to pray. I think I know how to pray, but what do I pray to bring about a change in that person's life? Well, I want to give you a pattern of prayer in this particular message that will help you to know how to bring about change in someone else's life, but I want to give you a warning. When you begin to pray for God to change somebody else's life, what can you expect to happen? God's going to change your life. And if you will pray this prayer for someone else, I can assure you something will happen in the person's life, but something is going to happen in your life. And I want you to turn to Colossians chapter 1. And I want us to read verses 9 through verse 11, or part of verse 12. And this is the prayer that Paul prayed for the Colossian Christians. And remember now that he's in prison while he's praying this prayer. And it is a powerful prayer that'll bring about change in the person's life for whom you pray it, no matter who they are. But I want to give you a warning. You can't pray this prayer for someone else without God beginning to work the same request in your own life, and you're going to see something happen in your life. So I want to sort of analyze this prayer, and you'll see the tremendous effect it can have upon someone else. Paul begins in verse 9.

to please him in all respects, bearing fruit in every good work and increasing in the knowledge of God, strengthened with all power according to his glorious might, for the attaining of all steadfastness and patience, joyously giving thanks to the Father, who has qualified us to share in the inheritance of the saints in light. Now, when you read that, you say, my goodness, I could never pray that I couldn't remember it. You don't have to. God's written it out for you. So this is one prayer that you can read and God's going to answer. Now, if I stood up here every Sunday and say, may we pray, and open my eyes and read you a prayer, you'd say, the preacher can't pray. He's got to write it out. He doesn't remember what to pray for. Listen, we bow our head and close our eyes and reverence the God, but you can open your eyes and pray, and you can take this passage and read it to God. And you can put somebody else's name in, or you can put your own name in it. Lord, fill me with the knowledge of your will for my life, with all spiritual wisdom and understanding. I want to be able to walk in a manner that is worthy of you. I want to please you in all respects. I want my life to bear fruit in every good work and increase in the knowledge of who you are and the way you operate. I want to be strengthened with all power according to your glorious might, for the attaining of all steadfastness and patience in my life. I want to be able to joyously give thanks for what you've done in my life. And my friend, listen, God will answer that prayer. Now, how many of you usually, out of habit or because you believe that's what you ought to do, usually use the term, Lord, if it's thy will? And sometimes we just place that on the end of a prayer out of habit. Lord, if it's thy will. Now, you can pray this prayer and forget all about praying, if it be thy will. That wouldn't be in the Bible if it weren't God's will. There's not a single phrase in that scripture that's not the will of God. Now, oftentimes we say, Lord, if it's thy will, which is really an expression of doubt. On the other hand, some people put it on as like magic. If I put that on there, God will do it. Or we say in Jesus' name as if, brother, that seals it. Not necessarily. But what I want you to see is, you don't have to worry about praying in Jesus' name, if it be thy will. Here is a prayer that God has given to us as he laid it upon the heart of the Apostle Paul to pray for those Colossians. It is a tremendous prayer. It is a powerful prayer that every parent ought to pray for their sons and daughters. We should pray for those for whom we are concerned, those whom we love, those in whose life we see Satan gaining the victory. Here is a powerful prayer. And we read in 1 John chapter 5, verse 14 and 15, this is the confidence, this is the assurance, this is the boldness with which we can come to the throne of God. That if we ask anything according to his will, he's listening. If we know that he's hearing us, we know that we are having the petition which we have made known to him. Now, I may not always see that come to pass exactly when I want it to happen, but God will answer every prayer that is prayed according to his will. This is why he says in John chapter 15, if you abide in my word and my word is abiding in you, ask what you will and the Lord will bring that to pass. Well, here is certainly the word of God. So I want us to look at this prayer, first of all, in the light of praying it for yourself. And then as parents, praying it for your children, as husbands and wives, praying it for each other, praying it for people for whom you're concerned. I believe if you target any person with this prayer and you just keep firing away this prayer before the Father, bringing them to him day after day after day, you will see a transformation in that person's life. Because this prayer is born of the Spirit of God. And all true prayer is born in heaven, sent to us and laid upon our heart as the burden. We send it back to him, and therefore he answers prayer, which ultimately originated with him in the first place. And so when Paul says we cease not to pray, there are three things very evident in this prayer. First of all, it is continuous. Secondly, it is God-centered. And thirdly, it is very specific. Now, usually when we say, Lord, just bless so-and-so, that is a lazy word. Lord, just bless so-and-so. That's a lazy word in prayer. God, just bless my friends. Bless all of those for whom it's our duty to pray. God, forgive us of all of our sins. It is amazing how we are lazy even talking to God. God, just bless them. Well, what do you want him to do? Well, just bless them. Well, what do you mean by that? You say, well, God can read my mind. The truth is, if you had to answer,

0: answer that, your mind would be a blank. God just blessed them. What do you mean by that? Well, what's God going to read? Empty mind? What I want you to see, there's nothing general in this prayer. Nothing hazy, nothing foggy. Nobody has to wonder what in the world Paul meant, because he made it very clear, very specific, and he says, we are continually, we cease not to pray this in your behalf. Now, with that in mind, let's look at this prayer. Now, I want to encourage you to think in terms, first of all, of yourself. Pray this for yourself. Secondly, to pray it for someone for whom you're concerned. And the best way to build your faith is to ask God to do something specifically and then watch God bring it to pass. Then the next time you are in a situation where you need for God to do something, what is the greatest faith builder and greatest motivator for the next prayer is remembering that you prayed very specifically for this particular thing and God did it. Then you get on with praying for someone else. So now don't let this go by you to say, well, I'm going to pray this for so-and-so. Think first of all of yourself. What is the first thing? There are seven things I want you to notice here. First of all, he says we had to pray that ourselves or the other person may be filled with the knowledge of God's will and all spiritual wisdom and understanding. Now, what is he speaking of here? I believe that every believer, really a sincere believer, wants to know the will of God. Wants to know what is God's mind about a given situation or a given decision. He says we're to pray to be filled with the knowledge of his will, overflowing in the knowledge of his will. We know for certain what the will of God is. Lord, I want to know. I want to be overflowing. I want to be full of the knowledge of your will. And notice what he says. He says now, fill with the knowledge of his will in all spiritual wisdom. That is, God, I want your viewpoint, and I want an understanding of what you're up to in my life. That is a request all of us have a right to ask about any and every circumstance in life. Full of the knowledge of God's will. He says, in all spiritual wisdom, not worldly wisdom, but spiritual wisdom, seeing things from God's viewpoint, understanding God's mind. How is God working in this given situation? And he says, with understanding, comprehending the nature of what God is up to in my life and distinguishing between the world's wisdom and what the flesh says versus what God is saying. When you begin to pray that for your own life, what does God do but blow away the fog and blow away the haziness in your own thinking? Lord, I want to be full of the knowledge of your will with all spiritual wisdom and understanding in my life. I don't want to be willing to settle for some settle for kind of life. I want to know specifically what you want. Now, my friend, if you're a parent, you should pray that for your children every single day. God, show my son your will for his life. Lord, show my daughter your will for her life. Praying that God would make it very clear to them how they're to invest their life in the decisions that they make. Lord, fill them with the knowledge of your will. And in the process of doing so, God resurrects those areas of their life that need to be dealt with. There comes confession and repentance, and God clears their conscience. It removes their guilt. God begins to grow into their lives a deep, yearning desire to know his will. Early in life, nobody ever taught me to pray that prayer, but somehow I just knew as a very small kid to pray that prayer, God, show me your will for my life. And I began to pray that for my kids before they were ever born. Lord, show them your will for their lives. And it's one of the first things that I taught them to pray, God, show me your will for my life, even before they understood what that phrase meant. And so he says, first of all, praying for the full knowledge with spiritual wisdom, that is, getting God's viewpoint and understanding what God is up to in that person's life. That's request number one. Request number two, listen. He says not only to be filled with the knowledge of his will and all spiritual wisdom and understanding, but he says, secondly, so that you may walk in a manner worthy of the Lord. Now, when the Bible talks about Christians walking about, he's talking about our lifestyle. That our lifestyle and our conduct and behavior would be such that it is in keeping with who we are. When he uses the term here, worthy of the Lord, the word he uses here is this. It is the implication of looking at the life of the Lord Jesus Christ and then looking at your own life. And how does our life weigh in the light of the character of the Lord Jesus Christ? That is our life so filled with the attributes and the characteristics of Christ that our life weighs heavily, that the marks that we leave in our life leave a deep enough impression for someone else to find the Lord Jesus Christ and someone else to be positively influenced? He says, the second thing we have to pray is that our walk may be in such a manner that it is worthy of the Lord, characteristic of who He is and who we are and measuring up to the person that we say we are. A lot of people's walk is like air. When they come through life, they leave nothing of any eternal value. Their whole life is consumed in things that are temporal. But he says one of our requests is that that person should walk in a manner characteristic of him. Because you see, the truth is all of us who have Christ living within us are an extension of the life of Jesus. Which means that when people meet us, they really should meet the Lord Jesus Christ, that our character, conversation, and conduct should be of the nature and the quality that they cannot help but meet Him when they meet us. And so our prayer for ourselves as well as the other person is not only will we be filled with a knowledge of the will and purpose and plan of God for our life, but that our daily walk, our lifestyle would be characteristic of the life of Christ. That it would be weighty. That it would bear influence. That we'd leave a mark. That someone else would never be the same because they have met you and because of your strong Christ-like influence in their life. And we should be praying that for our families. Lord, that our children, that our family might walk worthy of the name we profess. And that is true of all of us. That all of us who call ourselves Christian and name the name of Christ, the world has a right to expect of us something different. And God said they will think you are peculiar. They will see you as different. And they will oftentimes mock you, criticize you, laugh at you, and wonder why you are the way you are. We are the way we are because of the person who's living on the inside of us. And so no believer should do anything in order to encourage criticism or persecution. But the Bible says if the world speaks well of us, there's something wrong. And if you're living your life in order to entertain and to have others approve of you, the world approve of you, you have a wrong motivation. He says we're to walk in such a fashion that the weight of our life bears influence, a life worthy of the very person whose name we name Jesus, whom we say is our life. And that means we're not going to walk the way of the world. We walk to a different drumbeat in a different direction. Our interests are different. Our lifestyle is different. Our behavior is different. And when you work among or live around or your recreation is around those who are ungodly or unchristlike or do not name the name of Jesus Christ, my friend, what a terrible mistake to look at them and for some reason want to act like them. You say, I don't want to stand out like a sore thumb. Listen, it's not a matter of standing out like a sore thumb. It is standing out as being different, not because you want to be, but because it is your very nature to be different. It is not a matter of wanting to be. You can't help yourself. If you're filled with the knowledge of the Lord Jesus Christ, that is, if Jesus Christ is your Savior, your Lord, and your life, it's not a matter of acting different. If you allow the Christ who lives within you to live His life through you, my friend, you are going to be different. Listen, you're going to act differently because you are different. You're simply going to be doing what is natural and normal for you, acting unlike those about you. And we should pray that for our children. Pray that for believers whom we see are weakening in their faith and beginning to compromise with the world. Praying, first of all, to be full of the knowledge of the will of God, overflowing with that. In all spiritual wisdom and understanding. And walking in a way that is weighty. That has heaviness to it. We bear an impression. And people who know us cannot ignore us. They either like us, love us, or despise us. But surely not ignore us. You say, I don't like criticism. My friend, neither did Jesus, I'm sure. Neither did the Apostle Paul. But you and I are not here in order to gain the world's approval, but to make such an impression upon them, they will either grasp the Christ whom we know or want to get rid of us. But to ignore us, never. Nothing could be a worse testimony about the Christian faith than to be able to be ignored silently. Third request, filled with all the knowledge of the will of God, walking in a manner worthy of the Lord. And then he says, thirdly, pleasing him in all respects. Now that doesn't mean to be in bondage. Oh my goodness, shall I do this, that, or that? Listen, when you're full of the knowledge of the will of God, showing you his will for your life, it should be the bottom line. That is, the desire of our heart should be to obey God. Now look at this. First of all, to know the will of God is to ask for God's direction for our life. Secondly, to walk in a manner worthy speaks of the quality of our life. And then pleasing him in all things speaks of the desire of our life. That is to be obedient to God. Now, if it's not your natural, normal desire to be obedient to him, there's something wrong. Now, let me go one step further. It isn't enough for me just to want to be obedient, but to obey him. To obey him when it's convenient, when it's inconvenient. When to obey him is to be criticized, when it means have someone else's approval. But obedience is the bottom line. Do you have a yearning, thirsting desire to obey him? When questions come your way, is the bottom line, what does God want? When someone makes you an offer, is the bottom line, what does God want? When you're tempted in any area, is the bottom line, what does God want? What will be pleasing to him? Not what gratifies the flesh. What will bring me the world's approval? But what does obedience to God require of me at this moment? And this is the prayer we should pray for ourselves. God, give me such a yearning, hungering, thirsting to desire to obey you that I absolutely cannot disobey you under any condition and have a moment's rest. God, so prick my heart, so prick my conscience, I can only be happy pleasing you. And I believe that is true of a believer. You can't be happy disobeying God. My friend, you and I should pray that prayer for ourselves. God, that I might obey you in everything. Because that's the bottom line. Obedience to the Lord God. It isn't legalism. It is a desire that God has placed in our heart to obey him. Thank God he placed in my heart as a kid a desire to be obedient to him. And every single one of us should pray that for ourselves. Lord, no matter what happens, let the bottom line of all decision making be, Lord, what would you have me to do? You pray that for your children. God, create within my child a desire to be obedient to you early in life. Listen, before that child even understands what obedience is, that mother and dad begin to cry out to God, plant within my son, create within my daughter's heart a desire to obey you above all else. And I'm here to tell you, there is no way for that child to escape the powerful prayers of godly parents. That penetrates a child's mind, penetrates a child's heart. And God piles up those prayers week after week, month after month, year after year. And then that child goes out to live their life early in life, going to school. And what have you been doing? You've been stacking up the prayers day after day, week after week, month after month, year after year. God, create within my child's heart a desire to be obedient to you. And God will send into that child's life experiences where they will have to start making decisions. And they'll begin to obey God, and they will develop in their life that ultimate decision. What is it that is pleasing to God? You can't pray a more important prayer for someone and that God would create within them a desire to obey him in all things. What that does, it sharpens that person's conscience. It makes their conscience even more sensitive. It makes them more perceptive to the things about them. They have a greater sense of discernment of what's going on, because you see, if you have a desire to be obedient to God, you must know what is really going on around you, not what simply appears to be happening. A person with a desire, a deep, yearning, hungering, thirsting desire to obey God has a discerning spirit to be able to detect things that oftentimes other people walk right by them. Because when your heart desires to be obedient to him, he equips you, listen, to be obedient in the most meticulous areas of your life. And somebody says, well, I want to be sure I'm obedient to the big things. I'm not worried about the little things. You better worry about them. You better be concerned about the little things, because oftentimes a life changes and a great decision hinges on what appears to be a little decision. But in the mind of God is a great decision. Praying, first of all, the full knowledge of God's will, walking in a manner worthy of our Lord, pleasing Him in all respects, not just being obedient about some things, but a desire. Listen, I don't mean some legalistic demand and requirement. That's why I put the emphasis on the desire within the heart to obey Him. Not obeying Him to be seen or because you're scared to death that God's going to judge you, but a loving desire to obey Him. Obeying Him in every respect. Number four, bearing fruit in every good work. Our prayer should be to bear fruit in every good work. That is, the very implication here is activity, involvement, service, giving of ourselves. Now, when you begin to pray, God, let my life bear fruit in every good work. Bearing fruit, He says, in every good work. Now, I want you to think about the people that you know who are going through life. And if I should ask you, what kind of impression have they left on you? Well, not anything particular. You know that a lot of people are going to go through life, and when they're gone, they're going to be emotionally missed for a season. But many people, their life will have been so lived that it really didn't make a whole lot of difference that they came this way. You know why? Because their life was involved primarily in things that are temporal, not in things that are eternal. My friend, think about this. Why in the world live your life 50, 60, 70, 80 years, and when you're gone, poof, it's all over, like a little spurt of steam, and there's nothing remaining? You only have one life. You only get one trip through this world. And He says we're to bear fruit in all good things. Now, there's some folks who are living their life, and they're bearing fruit all right. It's rotten. Full of worms, and it stinks. And we wish they had never borne that kind of fruit. It isn't lasting and eternal. It has a terrible odor to it and a terrible influence upon those about them. No real lasting influence for good. Now, many of you are students, and you go to one of the universities around here, and they are equipping you, you hope, and they hope, to have some vocation which you're going to be able to make a living. Well, let me just tell you something. If the only thing you're going to some university or college for is in order to make a better living, you got the wrong idea. That's not the reason you go. Now you say, well, I need to get an education so I can make more money. The ultimate goal for living is not pleasure. The ultimate goal for living is bearing fruit in your life in such a fashion that Almighty God, holy, omnipotent, omniscient, omnipresent, loving, sovereign, just God is glorified and honored by the life that you lived. And you just won't get that in the university. You say, well, did they waste those 4 years? No, because everything you learn is part of your experience, and you can build on that. But bearing fruit, let me ask you a question. What difference has your life already made in the length of time you've been alive? You say, I'm getting ready. Do you realize that some people live their whole life getting ready? Suppose a man plants an orchard, and every fall he comes out and says to all the apple trees, where are the apples? Well, we're getting ready. 20 years later, they keep promising they're going to bear fruit. That's the way some Christians are. Well, we're going to. When? The truth is, every day is a fruit-bearing day for every believer. It doesn't mean the same kind of fruit. It doesn't mean that every day you're going to win somebody to Christ. But surely at some time in your life, at some points in your life, serving the Lord. You see, bearing fruit in all good things speaks of activity and service and giving of yourself. You see, the churches are full of people who sit in pews and say, oh, well, I've come to worship God. Why do we come to worship? To equip us to serve the Lord and bear fruit in every good work. We come to be challenged and strengthened and motivated and instructed and inspired and convicted and persuaded by the grace of God, by His power, to go out into society to make a difference, bearing fruit where we live. We're not islands. We're not isolated. We are in contact with people all the time who are in need of Christ. And we should be praying for ourselves, God, I want you to bear fruit in my life. Now, when you pray that prayer, and all of a sudden, here is an opportunity of your service, you say, Lord, I want to bear fruit. And God says, here's the opportunity. That's not what I had in mind. God, I want to bear fruit. You see, some people want to know the will of God in order to consider it, not to do it. They don't want to do God's will. They just want to hear about what it is. Fruit bearing. And I want to ask you, my friend, has your life made any difference, any eternal difference in anybody's life since you've been saved? Bearing fruit. That means productive. That means because you're here, something's going on. Your life's making a difference. And I want to ask you again, is it making any decided difference in anybody's life? Well, listen, walking in a manner worthy of the Lord, pleasing Him in all respects, and then He says, bearing fruit in every good work, and then He says likewise, the next part of that prayer is increasing in the knowledge of God. Now notice He didn't say knowing God, He says increasing in the knowledge of God. Now here's one thing that disturbs me as a pastor, and I believe it disturbs every real, genuine, true man of God who really loves his people. There are a lot of people who come to church who know God. That is, they've been saved through the grace of the Lord Jesus Christ. But the prayer is not that I simply know Him, but increasing in the knowledge of God. Well, when in the world does that cease? That should never cease. Now, you know, I open this book every day, and I read it every day, and I study it every day. I get excited. Nothing so excites me is to come upon a word and think, my goodness, what does that mean? To get some new insight into what some word means about God. Increasing in the knowledge of God. What do you suppose God in heaven wants you to learn more about than everything else? Do you think He's more interested in your learning about the trees and the seasons, and the birds, and the oceans, and technology, and medicine, and history, and literature, and mathematics? You think, I'm sure He has this much interest that whatever you're involved in, you do well at. But what God wants you to increase in knowledge about, above everything else, is who He is, how He operates in a person's life. Tragedy upon tragedy upon tragedy is to live 50, 60, 70 years and end up facing a God whom you are totally ignorant about, except that He is God and He's the Father of the Lord Jesus Christ, and by His grace you've been saved. I want to ask you a question. What in the world are you hungry to know about? Compare your time reading the newspaper to the Bible, the magazines to the Bible, listening to the television to the Bible. What is it that I really want to know about? Now, for me, I get into little seasons. I'll take the newspaper for a time and I say, my goodness, what a waste of time, and then I shut it down. Then I'll wait several months and I'll try it again and I do the same thing, shut it down. I've been shut down for about 6 months. So I started back. So yesterday morning, I walked out and picked up the newspaper and I walked back in the back and sat down outside, and I thought, now I'm going to read this to see if I've been missing anything. And so I read it rather thoroughly. When I finished, I asked myself this question. Now, God, what have I learned that's made a real difference in my relationship to You? I picked up some information about some things. Usually people feed me that anyway. But I thought, now, God, What would I have learned about human nature, about life, about you, if I'd spent the same amount of time finding out how you operate? Now, I'm not saying you should not read a newspaper. I want to keep abreast of what's going on. What I'm saying is this. It's not either or. Now, once in a while, but I do. I just shut it down. I don't want to hear any, I don't want to read any more of that stuff. It's amazing that I'm still not ignorant. I haven't missed a lot. I still know what's going on. And the same thing is true oftentimes about watching the news. Now, I'm not saying you shouldn't watch the news. I think we ought to know what's going on. It isn't either or. But so many people are so systematic in that reading the newspaper every day and watching the news to see what's going on. What about God? Are you interested in what's going on with Him? Are you interested in God's viewpoint about what's happening in your city? Are you just interested in what a bunch of folks are saying, most of whom have no real godly wisdom, and what they're doing is printing a lot of things and saying things that are not really truth? It's just the way they see it. It's not the way God sees it. And that's why the people of God need to be increasing in their knowledge of God, so that what we do read and what we do see and what we do hear, we will know the truth, not simply what we've read as somebody thinks is the truth, but we'll know the real truth because it gets interpreted by the wisdom of God which He has given to those of us who love Him. Now, you be honest. Systematically, you read certain magazines. Systematically, you read the newspaper. Systematically, you watch certain programs. Do you systematically open this book to say, God, teach me something else about yourself? Or do you sort of close this except at nighttime and want to get in a few verses so you'll be safe tomorrow? Seriously, my friend, are you not even curious, if you can use that word? Do you not have a Holy Spirit hunger to know what is He like? You see, most people are just satisfied knowing what God answers prayer, God heals the sick, God protects, God provides, God's good. My friend, that doesn't even scratch the surface of what God's about. Do you not want to know the principles by which God operates? How He works in the human heart. You see, the more you know God, now listen carefully, the better you know His ways, the more valuable you are to every friend you have. The more valuable you are to everybody you meet. The more valuable you are to the Lord's work. The better you know the ways of God, the more valuable you are to your society. The more valuable you are to your family. Because when you know the ways of God, then you're able to interpret what's happening. And things that upset some folks won't upset. You know, it's all in the Bible. This is the way God operates. This is the natural, normal consequence of these things. And to pray for an ever-increasing knowledge of the ways of God. Remember, all that God has blessed you with, and are you satisfied with knowing so little about Him? He says, praying that there might be a continuous increase in the knowledge of God. And then look at verse 11. The next part of that prayer is strengthened with all power according to His glorious might. When He says strengthened with all power, dunamis, supernatural power of God, strengthened with all strength, with all power, according to His glorious might. Now look at that word might. According to His glorious might is a different word, kratos, from the other word strengthened and power, dunamis. And that word is used never of man's power, but only of God's power. And what He's saying is strengthened with all power according to His glorious supernatural power. Which is our way of praying this, what? Lord, I want to walk in Your energy. I want to walk in Your strength. I want to serve in Your power, in Your might, not in my own. Praying that for your children. Praying that for those that you see who are in trouble. who are facing temptation. God, exercise your power in their life. Give them your strength and your energy. Give them your wisdom. You see, all of these requests, God has already committed himself to answering. I don't ever have to pray, Lord, will you strengthen me if it's your will? I know that's his will. Lord, would you just give me your power if it's your will? It is his will. And sometimes the reason we're so weak is because we never stop to ask him. He wouldn't have put that in the prayer if God had not intended for us to pray that for ourselves and each other. Lord, strengthened with your might, with your power. And in essence, what happens is this. It is not that something God comes down from heaven and gives us, but rather the Holy Spirit who is living within us, when we pray that prayer, literally releases in our physical body energy and strength, releases in our spiritual life divine spiritual energy to make an impact upon someone else's life. You see, the truth is, God didn't leave us down here to live our life the best we could. But he came to live within us. And when we talk about praying for power in a person's life, it isn't power that God gives me as a gift. It is the release of that which is already within you through the Holy Spirit. Now, when a person says, well, I would serve the Lord, bearing fruit in all good works, if I could just do that. My friend, God Almighty, the source of all strength and power and might, has already committed himself to enable you through the power of the Holy Spirit, always in every single situation with no exception, to what? Enable you to do every single thing God has required of you. You never have to worry about having enough of what you need to fulfill what God requires of you. And this is a simple excuse that people use for not serving God. Well, you know, I just don't have it. Oh, you've got it. You're just not utilizing it. Either you don't know you have it, or either you don't know what it is, but the power of the Holy Spirit is indwelling every single believer. Therefore, we are without excuse when it comes to bearing that good fruit in every good work. If we say, well, you know, I just don't know how, and I just don't think I can. Absolutely correct. Neither can I, nor can anyone else. That's why he said, ye shall receive power after that the Holy Ghost has come upon you. He's already come upon you. He's living within you. You have all the energy, power, strength, and anointing of God you will ever need. It is a matter of believing and choosing to accept that as true and then getting into activity, getting into service for God, and watching him release that through you. Praying, strengthened with all power according to his glorious might, for the attaining of all steadfastness and patience. What is he saying? He's saying that we should pray for that kind of divine strength and energy within us in order that we may have a stick-to-itiveness. We may have that never give up spirit. And these two words, steadfastness and patience, bearing up under the pressure, hanging in there when the going gets rough. We don't throw in the towel. We're trusting in the power of God to see us through to get it done. I don't believe a child of God ever has the right to throw in the towel because they say, well, I just can't do this. My friend, if God called you to do it, surely you can't, but he can. And you see, I say this every single Sunday because it's amazing the people who sit and listen to sermons who keep saying the same thing they learned years ago that is not true. Praying old prayers they learned years ago that are not true. You have within you all the power you'll ever need to do any and every single thing God ever requires of you. So we don't have to pray, if God will just help me. Friend, what more can he do than to come and live on the inside of you to assure you that at any given moment, you are serving him, the power of God is released for that activity, no matter what it is. And yet I hear prayer, oh God, please help me. He's already done it. He's given you a lifetime dose, and you won't ever need any more. It's a matter of you trusting him to release it in you. Patience, he says, and steadfastness, joyously giving thanks to the Father, who has qualified us to share in the inheritance. And then the rest of what he says there is this. We're to pray that our life may be an expression of joyous thanksgiving for what? For the expressions of God's grace toward us named here. He's qualified us, what? To share in the inheritance of the saints. He's delivered us from the domain of darkness, transfers to the kingdom of His beloved Son. We've been redeemed from our sins and forgiven of all of our sins. Now you think about this prayer for just a moment. What do you suppose would happen in your life if somebody targeted you and began to pray this prayer? God called your name. Fill him with all the fullness of your will, with all spiritual wisdom and understanding. Teach him how to walk in a manner worthy of the Christ whom he professes. Place within his heart, create within his heart a desire to please you in everything. So work in his life that he or she will bear fruit in every good work. So create a desire in their heart for you that they will be continually increasing in their knowledge and understanding of your ways. Strengthen them with all power and might, according to your glorious supernatural power, so that steadfastly and with patience they'll be able to endure all kinds of trials and testing. And Lord, let the motivation of their life be joyous thanksgiving for the work of grace that they are part of your inheritance, translated from the kingdom of darkness to the kingdom of light, redeemed by your precious blood, forgiven of their sins. Friend, period. No if it's thy will, no anything else, period. God will answer that prayer. That is a powerful prayer. And if you, with all sincerity in your own life before God, will target somebody and begin to pray that prayer, read it to God every day with their name in it, there is no way for them to remain the same. There's no way. Listen to what he said now. This is the confidence, this is the boldness that we have in him when we go to the throne. If we ask anything according to his will, everything in that passage is his will. If we ask anything according to his will, he hears us. And if we know that he's listening, he hears us. We know, without a shadow of a doubt, we have the petition we desired of him. If you pray that prayer for yourself, you cannot remain the same. You pray that prayer for someone else continuously, faithfully, they cannot remain the same. God will hear that prayer toward anyone you pray it for. But I want to say again, you can't pray for someone else without something beginning to happen in your life. The most powerful privilege God has ever given to any human being is this privilege. Having sinned against a holy God, His grace equipping me to be in a position to talk with Him. The most powerful privilege any person ever has is to be able to talk, to have a conversation with the sovereign God of all creation and be heard every single time. That's my privilege. And talk to one who is genuinely, intimately interested in everything I bring to him, and one who has unlimited power to answer every single prayer, and one whose love is beyond my description, and who always, without exception, desires the very best for me, no matter what. There is no privilege on earth to match that. And the question, my friend, is, what are you doing with this awesome privilege to change for good the lives of those whom you love, who desperately need the Lord Jesus Christ as their Savior? Who need their children back home? Who need to get off of drugs and alcohol and sex and all the rest? And my friend, what about your life? What will happen if you start praying that prayer? You will be transformed. That is the power of prayer. Father, we bless you and praise you that you've made it possible for every single one of your children to cry out to you, and you will hear and answer. And I pray even now that every single person who listens to this message will begin to pray this prayer, first of all for themselves, and then to target some other person for whom they're concerned, and watch you demonstrate your wonderful, indescribable, awesome power in the life of that person as they watch them change and transformed by your precious grace. I pray for somebody who listens to this message to be saved. I pray for those who've never really thought much about your interest in them, that all of a sudden, would you create within them, Father, deep, yearning, hungering, thirsting desire to find out what you're willing to do if they're willing to pray that prayer and trust you to answer it. Is my plea to you in Jesus' precious name, for His sake, for your glory, and for the changing of the lives of those who'll hear it. Amen.
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0: As you look at your life honestly, would you say that you feel very whole and complete? Or somehow do you feel like you're incomplete, that something's missing, that somewhere along the way you've missed out on something in life that you just knew absolutely was essential, and somehow, in spite of everything you've done, you still have that feeling of being incomplete? You don't feel like a whole person. Well, when you look at your life, what do you think it is that you're missing? What is it that you identify as the reason for your feeling incomplete and you're not whole and somewhere along the way it's just not there? You may be a Christian or you may not be, and yet the same feeling is there. Well, what do you do when you have those feelings? How do you try to fill up that emptiness? How do you try to patch it up to make it feel whole once again? Well, many people are trying to do just that. They're trying to patch up something. They're trying to feel whole. Something's missing in their life. They can't quite identify what it is. They don't know what it is. And so what they're doing is they're trying to fill up their life with anything and everything they can possibly find to give them that sense of feeling that they long for, a feeling that they really and truly desire, and certainly a feeling that God intends for us to feel, because He didn't create us to feel like we are fragmented and divided on the inside and empty and all the other emotions that go with it. He intended for us to have a sense of contentment, a sense of joy, a sense of peace in our heart. It doesn't mean that everything will always go our way. It doesn't mean that people will always be pleased with what you do. But there's a sense of satisfaction. And I wonder if that's missing in your life. And maybe you're one of those persons who said, you know what, I've tried everything and I don't believe there's anything to make you feel complete and whole. I've really sort of been disappointed in life and sort of disillusioned with life because it isn't what I thought it was going to be like. And as I've aged in life, I thought things were going to get better and better, and somehow they get worse and worse. And so what is there to live for anyway? What real peace is there to be found? What can I do with my life when I've already tried everything imaginable? Well, I want to tell you something, my friend. There is an answer. Because that sense of a lack of wholeness, all of us have felt at some point in our life. And many people are searching. They just don't know what they're looking for. They don't even realize they're looking for a sense of wholeness. They have other answers. They have the other explanations. There's one explanation. It's a sense of wholeness and completeness and somehow a sense of joy and contentment that comes as a result of feeling whole. So I want you to turn, if you will, to the fourth chapter of John. And in this incident, here is the answer to that sense of looking for wholeness, searching for a sense of total being in our life. Jesus, because He did not want to be in competition with the ministry of John, is leaving from Judea, going through Samaria on His way to Galilee, which is sort of His headquarters in the northern part of Palestine there. And as a result, He goes through the city of Sychar, through Samaria. And the scripture says that in verse 7, there came a woman of Samaria to draw water. Jesus said to her, give me a drink. For his disciples had gone away into the city to buy food. He'd been on a long journey. He was tired. He sat down at the well. And so there he was sitting and resting. They'd gone to buy food. And so here comes this woman all alone. And therefore the Samaritan woman said to him, when he asked to give me a drink, she said to him, how is it that you being a Jew ask me for a drink since I'm a Samaritan woman? The Jews have no dealings with the Samaritans because the Samaritans were sort of considered to be a half-breed as far as the Jews were concerned. They had a mixture of people who were heathens and Jews had married into them. And so therefore the real pure Jews, as they called themselves, looked down on them. In fact, there was a real hatred between them. And so she couldn't understand why he, being a Jew, would ask her, a Samaritan, for a drink of water. Jesus answered and said to her, if you knew the gift of God, now look at that. If you knew, because that's the problem with lots of people. If you knew the gift of God and who it is that says to you, give me a drink, you would have asked him and he would have given you living water. She said to him, sir, you don't even have anything to draw with and the well is deep. Where then do you get that living water? Now to them, living water meant flowing water. That is something that was moving like a spring or a creek or something. And so she's amazed at this idea that he can give her living water. And so she says to him, you're not greater than our father Jacob, and that's his well. And he's the one who gave us the well and drank of it himself and his sons and his cattle. Jesus answered and said to her, everyone who drinks of this well is going to thirst again. But whoever drinks of the water that I will give him shall never thirst. But the water that I will give him will become in him a well of water springing up into eternal life. The woman said to him, sir, give me this water so that I might not be thirsty. Now will I have to come back here and drink again or draw from this well again? Then Jesus said to her, go call your husband and come here. The woman answered and said, I have no husband. Jesus said to her, you've correctly said I have no husband. You have had five husbands and the one you live with now is not your husband. The woman said to him, sir, I believe you're a prophet. I believe you're a prophet. Now, in this simple story, here is a woman who feels very unwhole, very incomplete, very discontent, very disillusioned. And in this passage of Scripture, I want you to see, because here is a beautiful example, a perfect example, and yet a tragic example of how so many people are living and where they are in life. So let's ask ourselves the question, when we think in terms of being a whole person, what does a whole person look like? When we say a whole person, what do we mean by someone who is complete? Well, first of all, if you look at this passage, you don't see it in her, but we'll come to see what does a person look like who is not whole, whose life is not complete. But let's look at, first of all, something to compare with. What does a whole person look like? Well, certainly a whole person, a person who feels complete, feels a sense of satisfaction about life. That doesn't mean that they're totally satisfied with everything, but generally speaking, they're satisfied with life. Not only that, they feel loved. A person who is a whole person feels loved. Not only that, they feel free to love. They're the kind of people who are not devastated with difficulties and hardships in life. They're the kind of people who are able to deal with hardship and trials and difficulties with a sense of confidence because they know who they are. They have a good sense of self-esteem. They have a good sense of worth. That is, they don't feel like nobodies. And though they don't have all the answers to life, and everything doesn't always go to suit them, deep down inside of them, there's a sense of contentment. There's a sense of peace. There's a sense of joy they can't even explain. But they know that they have a relationship. They know that something has happened in their life that has given them a sense of wholeness. They feel complete. And so when difficulties and trials come, they're not at their wits' end. They're able to face the hardships of life, able to deal with difficulties and criticism and gossip and all the other things that come into a person's life, times of need, times of want. And somehow, in spite of all that, there's a great sense of contentment and peace. They're the kind of people who have a faith within them that you will not find them being the complainers and the blamers. But really, they have a sense of a positive attitude that somehow things are going to work out. Somehow they have a relationship with one who will work everything out. They've seen that. They've felt that. They've experienced that. And so the things that would cause other people to be thrown off course doesn't even really faze them. They're whole. They're complete. There's something very, very steadfast and steady about that kind of person. They're the kind of people who know how to build good relationships because they can love other people and they can serve others and they can feel loved by someone else. And there's so many people who do not feel loved, can't love anybody else, don't know how to love someone else because they've never discovered in their own life what the real, true meaning of life's all about and how to build relationships with people whereby there's a great sense of satisfaction. They can't even build close relationships, let alone intimate relationships. Yet a person who has a sense of wholeness knows exactly how to do that. I wonder if you fit that person. You see, the real bottom line of a person who is whole is this. They have a relationship with God that's personal and intimate. A relationship that came through their acceptance of Jesus Christ as their personal Savior. And the moment they trusted Jesus Christ as their Savior, something happened on the inside. Not only were their sins forgiven, but they began to feel whole and complete. They began to realize what had been missing all those years of their life. Or if they were very young, they couldn't even explain it. They just know that Jesus Christ has saved them and that He has dealt with the greatest obstacle to wholeness and completeness in life, and that is the problem of sin and the guilt that comes with sin. And so when a person knows the Lord Jesus Christ as their personal Savior, they've taken the first step to finding a life that is whole and complete, one that's full of joy, one that can go through difficulty, hardship, trial, and pain, and yet be steady, steadfast, and have a sense of confidence in spite of it all. A person who is complete, a person who is whole. That's the kind of life everybody at some time or the other is looking for. Everybody wants to feel complete and whole. Everybody wants that sense of satisfaction and contentment in life. But I wonder if you have that. Have I described something that you've longed for but you don't have? Have I described a person that you'd like to be like but you don't have any earthly idea how to get there because you've tried everything imaginable and it hasn't worked? Well, what does a person look like who is not complete, who is not whole? Well, the woman at the well is a perfect example of that. So I want you to notice, for example, in this passage, when Jesus said to her, He said, a woman who is a stranger, here he is sitting in the well, she comes by herself. And here is a picture of a person who is not whole, a person who is incomplete. Because, first of all, she comes to the well in the middle of the day, which is not the time usually women came in the middle to draw water. They usually came early in the morning before the heat or late in the evening. And besides that, they usually came in groups, their friends, and they talked. That's how the gossip got around. Here she comes alone and she meets the Lord Jesus, doesn't know who he is. And he says to her, give me a drink. Her first response is that her prejudices rise up. This man is a Jew. And here he is talking to me, a Samaritan woman. Why should he even be speaking to me? But something happened. You see, when Jesus saw her, the Bible says he knew all men and women. When he saw her, he saw some things that were very evident to him that sometimes we sometimes can see in people and sometimes we don't. He knew by her very countenance that she wasn't whole. She wasn't complete. And as she began to talk to him and realized that she was very steeped in her Samaritan religion, in her religion that absolutely would forbid her to speak to him, he began immediately to deal with her where she understood and what she was interested in, that's water. So he said to her, give me a drink. And she began to ask these questions. Then he said to her, well, if you knew who I really was, if you really knew my true identity, here's what you'd ask me. You would ask me to give you a drink. And I would give you a drink like none you've ever had before. And the drink that I would give you would so satisfy you, you will never need another drink again. I remember one time, and I'm not the only Christian who's ever done this, sitting on an airplane, and the flight attendant walks up and says, would you like to have a drink? And I said to her, and she, I knew what she meant, because she'd been serving liquor everywhere else. I said, ma'am, I took a drink when I was 12 years of age. I've never been thirsty. She looked at me real funny, and then she smiled, and she says, I understand what you're talking about. And she was a Christian young lady. And you see, most people drink from every well there is in life. Never define what it's about. And so when Jesus carried the conversation on with her, he finally said to her, go call your husband. He already knew what the story was. She said,

and complete her life. And he walked away. And you see, in those days, the law was if a husband didn't like his wife, if she displeased him in any fashion, he could divorce her with no question. And so she married a second time. This had to be it for sure. And the same thing happened. And the third time, absolutely, was going to be it. But he likewise walked away. And the fourth time, and the fifth time. And life had left her absolutely, totally disillusioned. Can you imagine being married five times, and each time you fell into displeasure with your husband, and finally he just said, I'm not interested, and he walked away? What kind of self-worth would you have left? What kind of meaning in life would you have left? Because I meet people all the time who've been divorced once or twice, and their sense of self-worth is absolutely dragging on the ground. They feel unwanted. They feel unworthy, unloved, uncared for, and feel like nothing oftentimes because they've been rejected by someone they loved in whom they had great confidence and assurance. But no matter where you are, and no matter what's happened to you, and how many times it's happened to you, I want to tell you, you can feel whole once again. And so when Jesus began to talk to her and began to share with her what he was saying to her, and if you'll notice, there's not one single word of condemnation. You see, probably one of the reasons that you're not in church is because you feel so unworthy and you feel like you have a big D up here or something else has happened in your life that's made you feel unwanted and unloved and uncared for. And so you think, well, why would I go to church and what will people think? It's not a matter of what we think. It's a matter of what God thinks. And the truth is, if you go to the church where people look upon you because you have done this or done that or the other, you've probably gone to the wrong church. Because where the Spirit of the Lord is, there is freedom and liberty and love and acceptance and a sense of joy and camaraderie and oneness and reconciliation. And so he saw within her feelings. He knew what she was feeling. He knew how empty she felt. And therefore, she's coming and she's talking to him about what? And the truth is, he's talking to her about something far more important than that. Because you see, a person who is not whole is unhappy. It doesn't make any difference what they look like. She certainly was not happy. And she had given her body, which is the most important thing she felt she had to give, to six men, five of whom had said, enough is enough, I don't want you anymore. And here she is now living with the sixth man. You know what she's doing? She's pumping this well, this emotional well in her life, and trying to get at least one little cup full of acceptance, maybe a half a bucket full of desire. But to have a whole bucket full of love was already beyond her. If she could just get a little bit, if she could just get a little bit of acceptance, a little bit of love, a little bit of attention, a little bit of something to fill up this empty, broken, shattered heart of hers that was absolutely disillusioned with the whole idea of love. And yet, you know what? She kept trying. You'll have to give it to her. And no matter how many times she'd been divorced, the next one came along and he married her. And now she's living with someone who is not her husband. Probably the reason she came to the well by herself. Because who in town wanted to associate with a woman who was living with a man with whom she's not married and already have five divorces on her hand? Not very popular. I want to tell you something. There are lots of people in the world around us who have the same sense of unworthiness, brokenness, shattered dreams, disillusion, thinking that life has cheated them in some fashion. They've not been necessarily married that many times, maybe never been married at all. Maybe because of their attitude about themselves, their sense of unworthiness and non-acceptance of themselves, they've never been interested in anybody, and they've held all men off or all women off because they fear rejection by someone. And so they live incomplete. They don't feel the sense of wholeness, that somewhere along the way something happened. Maybe it was back in their childhood and somebody devastated them verbally, or maybe they sexually abused them in some fashion or physically abused them. They don't feel whole. They can't feel whole. Somebody took something from them, cheated them out of something in life. A person who does not feel whole feels empty. A person who doesn't feel whole feels like something that they've wanted in life is beyond their reach. And they're sad. Now they may appear on the outside to be very successful. They may smile and do very well in the world. But you know what? When they get by themselves, this loneliness and this

0: isolation, this emptiness, this shattered, fragmented thinking of theirs, their emotions that seem to have a big hole and is always leaking, and therefore it's never filled up, it's never complete. They can impress others with all of their finances and all their pomp and all the rest of the positions that they may claim in authority, but on the inside, they're not complete. You know why? Because no amount of money, no amount of prestige and prominence, no amount of power and authority can ever fill up an empty life that has not been filled, that has no relationship with Jesus Christ. When you leave Jesus out of your life, you cannot be filled, and I want to tell you why. It's not a matter of personal opinion. It's not a matter of what I think. It's a matter of truth, that God created you and me for Himself. He created us to love us and to be loved by us. He created us to be good to us. He created us to give us Himself. He created us with a plan for our life so that we'd feel complete and whole, that we could feel contented, and that we're accomplishing something and achieving something in life. And when a person goes through life and feels that somehow they got cheated out of it, somehow it's not working, somehow it's not there, no matter what they possess in life. And I can remember a friend of mine. In his 20s, his goal was to be a millionaire. And in his very early 30s, if I'm not mistaken, it was pretty close to 30 years of age, he reached his $1 million. You know what he said? The day that he'd longed for, worked for, slaved to achieve, he knew that it would be the most momentous day of his life, was the greatest disappointment and disillusionment when he realized he'd made it. And what did he have? Nothing of any real spiritual, emotional value whatsoever. You see, that's the deception of Satan. If you get enough of this and enough of that and enough of this and enough of him and enough of her, you'll be happy, content, complete, fulfilled, whole, and absolutely one. But you know that's not true, because all you and I have to do is look around us and look at people who have it all and yet something inside of them is missing. They can't tell you what it is. You see, this woman knew something was missing, and Jesus said, if you knew the gift of God, and that's the beginning of feeling whole, is being able to accept and receive the gift of God. He said, if you knew the gift of God, you would ask me, and I would give you a drink that would satisfy you, ma'am, forever. She didn't understand that. And Jesus began to explain it to her. And I wonder if you're one of those persons who feels incomplete. Maybe you've tried it all. You may be very poor and you've tried it all. You may be very wealthy and you've tried it all. You may have all the looks that you need and you've tried it all. You may not have any of that, you've tried it all. But the conclusion is the same. Because you see, as long as you're separated by sin from God your Father, through His Son Jesus Christ, you cannot feel whole. It won't happen. I tell you, my friend, don't keep wasting your time and your life and your resources trying to quench your inner thirst and patch up your broken and shattered life and try to put together your shattered dreams when you leave God out. Listen, He is the glue. He is the supernatural glue that puts a life back together. Listen, He is the cleanser that absolutely polishes you and cleanses you and makes you whole and clean and pure once again. Leave Him out of your life and you'll never have it. And proof is, all you have to do is look around to the people who have it all, have tried it all, and yet deep down inside something is missing. And when they lift off the cover and all the plastic in their life and they get real honest about themselves, they can tell you, you know, I thought I had it all. But something is still missing in my life. It's happening to young people, young adults, older people, senior citizens. It doesn't make any difference what your age and where you come from, what you have. Without Him, there's a big gap, you see, because He created you, this vacuum in your life. And the only thing that can fill up that big empty hole is a personal relationship with Jesus Christ. And so here's a woman who's an example of one who had tried it, and she felt, she believed, that if she had the right relationship, she'd be a whole woman. Yet when she met the Lord Jesus Christ, He said to her, you need a drink. He knew in His heart where she was coming from and what the problem was. She was an empty woman. Think about this. You and I live around and work around people all around us who are very empty. They work beside you in an office or in a factory, wherever it might be. And they come in smiling some days, and some days they can't. But the truth is, deep down inside, they're empty. And they can talk about lots of things that they have interest in, but you know what? Deep down inside, they're empty. If you want to find out how whole you are and how complete you are, when you lie down in the bed at night, ask the Lord Jesus Christ to speak to your heart and help you to see yourself as you really are. And my friend, if you're not whole, you're going to feel it instantaneously. You're going to sense something is missing. And my plea to you is this. Stop going to the world for their false promises and the gifts and all the things that the world can offer you, trying to fill up something that only Jesus can fill up. Now, the question might come to somebody, well, if that's true in my life, and maybe I wouldn't doubt that, why do I feel this way? Well, on the surface, people have reasons for feeling this way. And so they don't come down to the basic primary reason. One of the reasons they would say is this. They say, well, the reason I feel this lack of wholeness is because I'm not married. Or I don't even have a close relationship, let alone an intimate relationship. And oftentimes, they will blame other people, blame God. Sometimes they're angry at God. It may be, for example, that God has taken your husband or your wife. And you say, well, he or she made me whole. And now we've been married 20 years or 10 years or 5 years or 40 years or 50 years and they're gone. And how could God ever expect me to feel whole again when a person I've lived with for 30, 40, 50 years, they're gone? Think about this for a moment. Do you think that God, who created us and knew that before he created us, that sin would absolutely destroy us? Do you think for a moment that God did not also plan, listen, for joy and peace and happiness with our mate, but he also planned to be sufficient and adequate when he saw fit to take them away? Or if they saw fit to walk away or divorce or whatever it might be? Listen, is our wholeness and our completeness dependent upon having someone there? Someone who was there, or someone who ought to be there. Do you think that our sense of wholeness and completeness, that is our contentment and our joy and life, is it conditioned upon circumstances that can change? Or is he so adequate that no matter what happens in our life, he can make us very, very complete? And oftentimes people just give up and say, well, my spouse is gone and, you know, I might as well go because life has no meaning anymore. Yes, it does. If you have Jesus in your life, yes, it does. And sometimes, for example, maybe a mother. She comes along and she's raised her 3 or 4 children and they love her to death and she loves them. And one by one they're gone. All of a sudden, when the fourth one is gone, she doesn't feel as needed. She doesn't quite feel quite as loved no matter what her husband does. Because she had needed them and they had needed her. And she enjoyed their love, and they enjoyed her love. And now they're so-called gone. That is, they don't need her. They're not under her feet. They're not present all the time. And what happens oftentimes? She becomes, no matter how much her husband may try to love her, she becomes dissatisfied. And she becomes depressed. And she becomes disillusioned. And after all, life was like this, and I felt so complete and so whole. But now what? Is it that God intends for us to live whole lives only when our circumstances are such and such, whatever it might be? Is he not adequate and sufficient? If he's not, there's something wrong with God. If he's not adequate and sufficient, there's something wrong with the Christian life. And you see, oftentimes we look at our situations and our circumstances, and if they don't fit what we expect and anticipate, what we feel like we need and want, I'm not saying that's an unnatural feeling. Naturally, a person would feel deeply hurt and grieved over the loss of someone they love. And sometimes that is more painful than you and I can begin to explain to someone who has not been there. If you've been there, you understand that kind of pain, that kind of loneliness, that kind of isolation. But my friend, God does not provide an incomplete, inadequate relationship with himself. He is there to fill up every single need that we have. And when people begin to look at their lives and say, well, this is the reason I feel this way, and when things change, I'll be better. They get disappointed in the circumstances of their life, and so they get fragmented. That's not what God intended. He intended, listen, to be to you and to me everything we need the moment we need it, no matter what's going on in our life. But if you're not a whole person, you're not going to be able to feel that way. Well, you say, well, what happens in a person's life when they feel incomplete? Well, if a person does not pursue, and one of the reasons that many people feel incomplete and a lack of wholeness is because they're very much afraid to do one thing. You can talk to them, and as long as they keep it on the surface, it's fine. When you say to them, you want to be whole? If you want to be whole, you've got to look on the inside. You've got to start looking on the inside, because you see, it's not your circumstances. It's not what he or she does that makes a person whole. It's something on the inside. Because you see, lots of children have grown up with parents who didn't love them, didn't care, showed them no love, no caring, didn't provide for them, and so they come along in life. Do they feel whole? No. Do they have a right to feel that something is lacking? Yes. And they come along in life feeling that life is not what they thought it would be. There's something dreadfully missing in their life. And as a child, they don't understand that. And so they grow up. And they never sense that sense of wholeness and completeness. Their parents never told them about Jesus. They never had a relationship with God. And they look at life and it just looks blasé. There's something big that's foggy and cloudy and hazy. And something's missing in their life. That is a painful way to live. And you would be surprised how many people around you live in pain every single day. They have every limb of their body, and they may exercise, eat right, and do all the rest, full of pain. Because you see, what they need is something on the inside. But once they took the slightest glimpse, it hurts so badly, they won't look at themselves. I want to tell you, my friend, with all of my heart, listen carefully. Until you are honest enough to look on the inside of your life, you will always blame somebody else for the way you feel. You'll always hurt and look for somebody else to blame. You'll feel isolated and shut out. And somehow you're looking for somebody else to fill up that big empty spot in your life. Until you're willing to look on the inside, is it painful? Yes. When you grow up in a bad situation, or when you've been mistreated and you've been hurt, and maybe a little bit of bitterness has seeped into your life, and anger and hostility or the way you've been treated. If you're not willing to look on the inside and acknowledge the fact that you've got to be willing to be forgiving, you've got to be willing to lay down your anger, you've got to recognize that God isn't angry at you because somebody else is. Until you're willing to look on the inside and be honest, you will never feel like a whole person. When this woman was confronted by Jesus in a loving, compassionate way, and he said to her, go call your husband. Not you're an adulterer. Not you're a fornicator. Not you're a wicked, wild woman. But he said, go call your husband. Listen carefully. One of the reasons that you're afraid to look on the inside is you're afraid you're going to find something that God's going to condemn you for. You're afraid to look at your past guilt because God will condemn you as soon as you are willing to face it. You know what? He says, he didn't come to condemn the world, but that the world through him might be saved. You've got to open up. You've got to open your heart. You've got to stop blaming other people and looking at someone else to blame and ask yourself the question, God, what is it that keeps me from being a whole person? Is it my pointed, sharp, daggered anger? Is it bitterness that I have allowed to cloud my view of things? What is it, God, on the inside of me that's keeping me from being a whole person? There are many believers who are not whole. Just because you've trusted Jesus Christ as your Savior doesn't mean that you'll be a whole person. And you say, well, what does it take to be whole? I'm going to get to that in a few moments. Being saved, trusting Jesus as your Savior, that is having Him deal with your sin and have your sin forgiven and know that you're forgiven. That's a step, but that's not the whole picture. And so just because you're a Christian doesn't mean that you're going to be a whole person. And so what you have to ask is, what's the consequences? If I keep on living this way and refuse to look at myself and refuse to be honest with myself, what are the consequences? Well, the consequences are different in different people's lives. But I'll tell you one thing, it'll happen. After a while, you'll begin to doubt God. Then you begin to doubt His Word. Well, I've read His Word, and you know what? Nothing's changed. Why doesn't something change? You'll begin to question the whole idea of the Christian life. It's not all it's cracked up to be. I know that's what they say, and I hear them reading the Scripture, and I hear them saying, well, God bless you here, and He will promise you this, and He will do this. You know what'll happen? You begin to doubt. You'll get angry. You'll start blaming. You'll look for someone else to blame it on, but listen carefully. You'll begin to make decisions today to get immediate fulfillment, forgetting the consequences of tomorrow, because you feel so incomplete. And this is what gets people in trouble all the time. I want to feel complete, even if it's for a moment. And I will pay the consequence of this sin, but if I could just feel complete just for a short period of time, just for a moment, just for a season of time. This is why people drink, for example. And if you think about the foolishness of taking a glass of something that is liquid and destroying your life, thinking that's going to satisfy something, it cannot satisfy anything. Or people who have all kinds of sexual affairs because they just want a little bit of love, a little bit of completeness, a little bit of fulfillment for the moment, not recognizing that doesn't fulfill you, that doesn't complete you. It takes Jesus. It takes a personal, intimate relationship with Jesus Christ to be fulfilled. And so people who continually refuse to look at themselves and acknowledge what's going on the inside, they begin to make decisions that become very, very destructive in their life. Very destructive decisions. And then they wonder what's happening. What happens is they become disillusioned. And sometimes it's the reason that so many people commit suicide. They've tried it all. They've done everything they know to do, and life is still one big empty experience. They don't feel whole or complete, but fragmented and divided. Is that the way you feel? Is that something that's going on in your life? Is that the way you feel? You say, well, that is the way I feel, and what I'd like to know is, how can I deal with this? Well, I want to tell you how you can deal with it, and it's nothing complicated. You say, well, I felt this way all of my life. Let me just say this to you. I know how it feels, personally. I know how it feels to feel empty, alone. I know how it feels to be tempted to be slightly disillusioned. I know how it feels to be discouraged. I know how it feels to look to God and say, why? I also know how it feels to look at God and say, how long? I know how it feels to look at God and say, if ever. I understand what you're talking about. I understand some things you're feeling. I understand that God Almighty understands exactly how you feel. He's not in the process of condemning you, but encouraging you and comforting you. But there are certain steps. And so I simply want to say three things to you that will make the difference, that'll put your broken, listen, your broken, empty, unwhole life back together again, that'll make you whole and complete and a sense of joy and contentment and a feeling of completeness maybe for the first time in your life. The first step, I've mentioned a number of times on purpose already, because you see, before Jesus could say to this woman, here's a drink, He said to her, you're right, you've got five husbands, one you're living with, it's not your husband. He had to deal with the greatest obstacle that we have to deal with when it comes to being whole, and that is sin. Listen, as long as you have sin in your life, disobedience in your life, as long as you reject Almighty God, as long as you reject Jesus Christ, His Son, as long as you look at the cross only as a symbol of Christianity, as long as you look at the Bible as something Christians read, as long as you feel in your heart that you can do without Him, as long as you continue to struggle to fill it up yourself, you will never feel that sense of wholeness. So what's the first step? Acknowledging your sinfulness. and being willing to confess it to God and tell Him that you're willing to believe that when Jesus Christ died at the cross, He paid your sin debt in full. And that the moment you believe and place your trust in Him, that you accept Him as your personal Savior, He comes into your life to live. And you know what happens? The fountain of eternal life is now on the inside of you. You have Jesus living in you. He says, I'm abiding in you, and you're now abiding in me. He says we're to receive Him as our personal Savior. And so the first step to wholeness, listen, is the basic foundational step. It's not all, but it's the basic foundational step. Because you have dealt with the biggest obstacle, and that is the problem of sin. That's step number one, to trust the Lord Jesus Christ as your Savior. You cannot put anything in front of that. Nothing else is going to work, and nothing else will ever fill you, give you that sense of completeness. I'm telling you, I've been a Christian since I was 12 years of age. I've talked to thousands and thousands of people. There is no exception. What's the second step? The second step is one that's very deceptive. Because most people don't even realize that this has anything to do with our feeling whole and complete and contentment and so forth. But it is. So I want to explain it this way. I can remember a time in my life, personally, a long time in my life. In fact, since I was a little kid. In fact, since I was very, very small. All the way up to when I'd reached the age of 50 or thereabouts, somewhere thereabouts. If you'd ask me this question, I would have given you a very definite, clear, confident answer. Yes. You see, one of the absolute essentials to feeling whole is being able to experience God's love. There are multitudes of people who do not believe that God loves them. Tragically, there are multitudes of Christians who say, I know He does. But have you ever felt God's love? Do you feel God's love? And the answer is negative. No. It's like, I know that He loves me because that's what He said. And I read it in the Bible that He loves me, but if you ask me if I feel it, if I experience it, if I'm covered with it, if I'm overshadowed by it, if I'm upheld by it, do I enjoy it? No. And the reason I know that can happen to you is because I've been there. I've been there knowing what the Bible said. I knew it theologically. I could preach it to someone else. But you know what? While I knew it in my mind, it took years and years and years for me to understand that I didn't know it right here. And only when I began to experience God's love for me did my life get complete and whole. Was I saved at 12 years of age? Yes. 20, 30, 40, 50. You know why I began to understand God's love at that point? Because for the first time in my life, I took a big glimpse on the inside. And you know what I found? I found a whole lot of stuff that I had to deal with that came all the way from my childhood. Feeling unloved, not by my mother, but by my stepfather. Uncared for, unwanted, rejected, hostile, anger, bitterness. All of that perpetrated upon me. Did it have an effect upon my life? Absolutely. Did I feel loved by God? No. You say, well, how could you not feel loved by God? Same reason, you don't. You see, the truth is, if we took a little survey this morning and I ask you, how many of you genuinely, emotionally feel loved by God? Not many of you raise your hand. And most of the people I talk to, and so many letters we receive from all over the world, people just can't believe that this holy God can love them. I want to tell you, He can. And you know what? You'll never feel complete and whole until you're able to experience Him loving you. How does that begin? You could say, well, just say, well, God, I want you to love me. He already does. You see, I didn't say getting God to love you. I said experiencing it, feeling it. The reason this woman walked away back to her town and started a revival in that city is because she went back and she said, I found a man who's told me all things about myself. And you know what? All they had to do is look at her and recognize something drastic had changed in this woman's life. You know what had changed? For the first time, she met a man whom she knew absolutely loved her with a love so deep and looked all the way on the inside, did not condemn, but comfort and assure. She felt love for the first time in her life. She was so effective in what she said. They came out to meet him. He stayed in town for 2 days teaching and preaching the gospel. One convert. You know what convinced them? Why would a woman who was sort of an outcast, married 5 times, living with this guy, and she walks into town and says, "Let me tell you what happened to me." And you know what? All they had was her word. No, they had something much more effective than that. They had a change of countenance. They could see it in her face and in her eyes. This woman has had an awesome kind of experience. And Jesus was able to touch the lives of many people because of that. If you want to ever feel whole in your life, you've got to be able to experience the love of God. Because I can tell you, there are lots of things in life that will satisfy you briefly for the moment, maybe even for a season. But nothing will satisfy you and make you feel complete and whole until you experience His love. So step number one is experiencing His forgiveness. Step number two is experiencing His love. And what is step number three? It is choosing to walk in the will of God, trusting Him daily to meet your needs in His time and in His way. It is choosing to walk in the will of God for your life, trusting Him to meet your needs in His way and in His time. You see, when you allow the Lord Jesus Christ to forgive you and to cleanse you, and you experience His forgiveness, and you experience His love, and you begin to walk in His will, my friend, you're going to feel whole and complete and solid. You're going to begin to experience a relationship with Him that you have never known before. And I can tell you this for certain. It doesn't make any difference who you are, how old you are, where you've been, what you've done, no matter what. The only way to find the wholeness and the completeness that you're looking for in life, I just told you. Experiencing His forgiveness, experiencing His love, and experiencing, listen, His daily, moment by moment expression of that love by providing your needs in His way, in His time. The question is this: do you want to become a whole person? Then, my friend, you've got to be willing to look on the inside and say, "God, show me myself. Give me the courage to deal with me. If it's bitterness and resentment and hostility and anger or bad habits, if it's something back yonder, if it's unbelief and doubt and fear, whatever I need to deal with, Lord Jesus, I'm willing to deal with it. And then I'm going to trust You because You love me. I'm going to trust You to enable me to walk in Your love." Will God change your life? He will do something for you you never dreamed He would do until you're willing to experience His forgiveness, His love, and His provision for your life. Father, how grateful we are that You're not a condemning God. The Lord Jesus knew this woman, and He knew all of her sins, but He never condemned her. And You said, Lord Jesus, Yourself, "I did not come into the world to condemn the world, but that the world through Me might be saved." And I pray for people today who feel unworthy, unfit, condemned by others, condemned by themselves, self-condemnation, sometimes guilt, sometimes false guilt, that You would help them to understand Your forgiveness comes by the way of the cross. You said it's a gift that You give us, the gift of forgiveness, the gift of eternal life, the gift of love, and the gift of providing our needs moment by moment, day by day. I pray, Father, that the Holy Spirit would sink these truths deep into the heart of every single listener. Can't get away from it. And when that emptiness looms up, the question is, do you really want to be whole? And Father, I pray that multitudes of people will be made whole by their simple faith in your forgiveness, in your love, and in your provision, in Jesus' name. Amen.
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0: When you find yourself facing conflict and criticism, how do you feel? Do you feel insecure? Do you feel sad? Do you feel angry? Do you feel hurt down inside? Or do you feel guilty? What are your real feelings when all of a sudden you find yourself right in the midst of conflict and somebody's criticizing you? Well, how do you respond? Do you blame? Do you accuse? Do you want to just stuff it and act like it never happened? Are you willing to apologize? Well, the truth is that conflict is a part of life. It's a part of life in every aspect of our society, whether it's in the home, or whether it's on your job, or whether it's in the school, or whether it's among your friends. Conflict and criticism and misunderstanding, it's always going to be that someplace or the other in everybody's life. And so what we have to ask is not how can we escape it, because we can't, but rather how do we deal with it? How do we handle it? How do we respond in the right way? Because oftentimes there are misunderstandings, genuine misunderstandings. Sometimes it's a matter of a difference of opinion. Sometimes two different people or a group of people have different perspectives on how things ought to be done or what they look like. But then sometimes it's envy and jealousy. Sometimes it's pride and power hungry. And so there are all different kinds of reasons for people to have conflict. And oftentimes it develops into criticism. Because usually when there's conflict, somebody's going to start criticizing somebody else. When that happens, how do you feel? How do you respond? There is a right way. There is a wise way. And I want us to look at that today in this passage in Philippians chapter 1, beginning in verse 12. The Apostle Paul is in prison. And you would think that everybody in Rome who'd heard that he was in prison would certainly be there to cheer him on and to help him and to encourage him and to pray for him and to uplift him and to help him in any way possible. But that was not the case. And I want you to notice what he says beginning in verse 12 of this first chapter. Now, I want you to know, brethren, that my circumstances have turned out for the greater progress of the gospel, so that my imprisonment in the cause of Christ has become well known throughout the whole Praetorian Guard and everyone else. And most of the brethren trusting in the Lord because of my imprisonment have far more courage to speak the word of God without fear. And what had happened was he was in prison in Rome, and each time they had a change of guards, naturally, the Apostle Paul would be witnessing to them. Before long, it was throughout the whole Praetorian Guard that this Jewish fellow over here, who's been an itinerant preacher of some sort, talking about a man named Jesus who rose from the dead. And the next thing you know, the Apostle Paul finds that his greatest congregation is congregation one at a time of guards. And now the message of the truth of the gospel is all over the Praetorian Guard. So he says now, he says, and most of the brethren trusting in the Lord because of my imprisonment have far more courage to speak the word of God without fear. That is, those on the outside. Some, to be sure, are preaching Christ even from envy and strife. But some also, he says, from goodwill. The latter do it out of love, knowing that I'm appointed for the defense of the gospel. He says, they know why I'm here. I've defended the gospel of Jesus Christ all over that world of their day. The latter do it out of love, knowing that I'm appointed for the defense of the gospel. The former proclaim Christ out of selfish ambition rather than from pure motives, thinking to cause me distress in my imprisonment. What then? Only that in every way, whether in pretense or in truth, Christ is proclaimed, and in this I rejoice, yes, and I will rejoice. Now, when you look at that passage, you think, well, what does that have to do with criticism and praise? Well, here's what's happening. The Apostle Paul was brought to Rome as a prisoner. And there were those in Rome, in the church, who were very much opposed to the Apostle Paul. Two reasons. Number one, because of his emphasis on preaching the gospel to the Gentiles. They thought he should be preaching the gospel to the Jews only. And secondly, because of his emphasis on grace instead of law. Having a past Hebrew background, they thought that his emphasis should be on the law, but he was preaching the grace of God. And for those two reasons, they were having some real theological conflict. And there was criticism, and also there was envy, because the Apostle Paul was known everywhere in his day among the church. And those who were in Rome were a little bit jealous and envious because of his popularity, and people always talking about him. And so he shows up in Rome as a prisoner, and instead of it being a time of great healing or a time of unity, it became a point of conflict. And it wasn't something the Apostle Paul did. It was just the fact that he was there. Have you ever been in those kind of situations when, for some reason, not anything that you particularly did, there was conflict, and next thing you knew, you were the object of somebody's criticism? How do you handle that kind of conflict and that kind of criticism? Well, that's what I want to talk about in this passage. And there are three things that I want us to note primarily, because all of us have to figure out how to handle this. How do you handle it when somebody begins to criticize you and there's just tremendous conflict between you, and it's something that you didn't purposely do, or you may not even know why it's happening, but it's there and you have to deal with it? So how do you deal with it? Well, let me say first of all that all conflict is not sin. There's conflict that's not sin. For example, when I think about two great, great servants of God, John Wesley and George Whitefield, back in the early days of our nation, when both of these men, giants of preachers, preaching to multitudes of people, thousands of people were being saved under each one of their preaching. And so one day a man said to John Wesley, he said, "Do you think that you will see George Whitefield in heaven?" He said, "No, I do not." He said, "You mean to tell me that you don't believe he's a converted man?" He said, "I do not believe that I will see him in heaven, because he's going to be so close to the throne and I'm going to be so far away, I'll never see him." Now, here are two men who were equal in their abilities and talents and gifts. There was conflict between them. Doctrinally, they did not agree, but there was no accusations and no criticisms. They did nothing to try to hinder each other's ministry. So that can be conflict. That can be disagreement. That can be a different viewpoint of things without having real intense conflict motivated by jealousy, envy, power, and prestige and popularity and all the rest. So the question is, how do we deal with these things? Well, one of the most important things is this, and that is to discover the cause of the conflict. So let's think about that for a moment. Discovering, first of all, the cause of the conflict. Well, the Apostle Paul certainly knew what the cause of the conflict was with him. He knew that there was some opposition because of his emphasis on grace, because that he was deeply concerned about not only Jews, but Gentiles alike. He knew that God had sent him as a messenger to the Gentiles of that day to preach the grace of God, the atoning death of Jesus Christ. It caused conflict. There was criticism. He understood that. And certainly, a person of his stature was like a firebrand. That is, wherever he went, whatever he said was listened to. People heard him. They took to heart what he was saying, and so oftentimes it caused conflict. In fact, the truth is, if you will read the book of Acts, everywhere the Apostle Paul went, somehow there was conflict and there was criticism, and so this was not anything new. Here he is coming toward the end of his life. He's going to die before too long, and here, that which had trailed him the whole time, criticism, conflict, along with praise, and here he is at this point in his life still facing the same thing. Surely he must have asked at some point, "Lord, won't this ever end? Won't somebody realize I love these people? I'm preaching the gospel and giving my life because I do care. It's not my point to cause criticism. I don't really need all this criticism, but if I have to take it, God, I'll take it." Never do you find him resisting the will of God. Never do you find him defending himself for himself's sake, but always defending himself because of the gospel of Jesus Christ. And so he certainly understood the cause as far as they were concerned. Now, when we think about the causes, let's think about it in this light. Sometimes it's just an honest difference of opinion that two people can have, whether it's husband or wife or in your business or whatever it might be among your friends. Honest difference of opinion. Sometimes we see things differently from some other person would see them. And so instead of maybe being able to sit down and talk about it, it doesn't always come across that way. Maybe we miscommunicate with somebody. And they thought we said one thing, and we thought we said something else, and they understood one thing, and we understood something else. And this is why, when I'm dealing with somebody, and I want to be sure they get the point, I say to them, now tell me back what you think I said. What do you think I said? Because sometimes what they thought I said was not what I said. And so probably a lot of conflict finds the cause, the root cause is miscommunication. I thought that's what you said. I heard what you said. I thought that's what you meant. You heard me right, but that's not what I said. That is, that's not what I meant. And so sometimes that's a part of it. But then we get past that, and there's envy, jealousy, that oftentimes can end up in being bitterness. Sometimes there is gossip. Somebody says something about someone that's not true. Even if it is true, it causes conflict, hard feelings, criticism, and oftentimes relationships break up as a result of it. Sometimes it's simply because a person has deep abiding convictions, and that's true of what the Apostle Paul was going through. He had deep convictions about the grace of God, that a person no longer had to abide by the law and follow the law of Moses to be saved, but simply look to the atoning death of Jesus Christ. That was a conviction rooted and grounded in his own redemption. And therefore, he could never be persuaded to say you must add the law in order to be a Christian. He had to deal with that all the time. And the Galatian Christians example, a good example of that, many others. But he had convictions, and his convictions about the grace and the goodness and the mercy and the love of God for Gentiles caused him great conflict and made him the recipient of a lot of criticism. Sometimes that conflict is the result of somebody's own personal emotional baggage. They grew up in life in a difficult situation, difficult circumstance. Maybe they've been abused somehow, either sexually or verbally or physically by their parents or someone else. And so it's down on the inside of them. And so they feel rejected, and they feel unworthy, and they feel dirty, and they feel guilty. And so with that always in the background of their thinking, when a person comes along and says something that maybe somehow strikes a chord with the past, somehow it triggers something in the past, and that person gets all upset, and what they do is they begin to project on you things they think they hear you saying when that's not what you said at all. You expressing something entirely different, but the last person that expressed something like that meant something different, very devastating to them because it caused them to feel like they were a nobody. They didn't count. And so there are reasons people oftentimes become very critical and cause great conflict because they carry baggage, emotional baggage that you and I don't know about, but we trigger something in them and all of a sudden they fly out with verbal abuse and defensive mechanisms of all sorts in order to protect themselves. Very important that you and I understand the cause of conflict, because when you and I can identify the cause of conflict within someone, when we can identify the reason that they are being critical of us, half the battle is over. And I think when I'm talking with someone and they're criticizing me for something, if I can understand their reason, no matter what the reason is, if somehow I can understand the reason, there can be healing. Healing can come when we understand the reason, because oftentimes the reason may be, humanly speaking, very legitimate. We may have said or did something, may have done something, or it may be a misunderstanding, or how we couched it, or in the tone in which we said it, or the reference that we made. There are lots and lots of innuendos that people can pick up, and so they become very critical, and all of a sudden you have a conflict and something you had no intention whatsoever. Husbands and wives, for example, lived together a long time, and yet one can say something and the other one misunderstands, and what happened? You have sudden conflict, and you're both looking at each other thinking, well, where did all this come from? Well, remember that Satan is always does his best to get into conflict and miscommunication, whatever. The issue is, why does it happen? So it happens for lots of reasons. Sometimes that happens because somebody has wronged someone, because someone has absolutely wronged someone. The Apostle Paul, that's certainly clear here with him, because there was an attitude and conduct toward him that was not right. And so there are always reasons. So I would simply say, if you are in conflict with someone today, if there's real criticism going back and forth between you, ask yourself the question, what's the cause? What is the real cause? Is it something within me that was there before I ever met this person? Is it because of something I said? Is it the way I said it? Did I trigger something in that person that I did not mean to trigger because I didn't even know it was there? Or have I wronged them, hurt their feelings in some way? Have I overlooked them in a way? Have I failed to meet a need that they felt that I should meet, that I knew about, that I did not? You see, the truth is, whenever there is conflict and there is criticism, we want to have the spirit of humility. We want to have the right spirit, the right attitude. We want to look for ways to bring healing, not to continue the conflict, and not to shut somebody out, not to cut them off, not to throw them away. Let me tell you something. There's no one so unworthy as to be tossed out. Jesus Christ died for the entire world. He died for every single person. And especially if there's conflict between a Christian and a non-Christian, we have the responsibility to take the responsibility and to take the initiative to do our best to bring healing and oneness in the lives of those people. Because if they're lost, they're already without Christ, how do they deal with these things? How do they handle these things when they don't know God in such a way that He's forgiving and that to remind them that they have been forgiven or can be forgiven by Him? So to identify the cause is very, very important if there's going to be healing. A second thing that's so important is this, and it certainly was true of the Apostle Paul, and that is that we're to be realistic about how conflict and how criticism affects us. Now, some people are not realistic about it at all, and it has its effect upon their life. But to be realistic about it, the Apostle Paul was certainly realistic. Listen, because he said in this passage, some are preaching Christ even from envy and strife, some also from goodwill. Some do it out of love, knowing that I'm appointed for the defense of the gospel. That's why I'm here. The former proclaim Christ out of selfish ambition, rather than from pure motives, thinking to cause me distress in my imprisonment. Now, Paul was realistic about his feelings. He was very, very grieved in his spirit, that his very presence, people respond in such a way to cause conflict in the church and among them. Very grieved. He was sorrowful that men would stand and proclaim the gospel and be critical and have wrong motives for doing so and be critical of him because of the truth that he was proclaiming, which was the truth they all needed to proclaim. He was grieved. He was sorrowful. And deep down inside, because he was human, he had to feel some bit of hurt. He had to feel some bit of hurt that here he was, having proclaimed the gospel, given his life, gone through all kinds of persecution and hardship and trial. And the reason he was in Rome was because of his defense of the gospel. And the truth is, the reason many of them had heard the gospel was because of his proclamation of the gospel in other areas, and those people had come to Rome, the gospel had been shared. And here's a man who was a choice servant of God, had given his life unmistakably and absolutely without reservation. And here he was at this very critical time of his life. And what are they doing? They're criticizing him. And for no good reason. So he understood the cause, and he also understood the effect that it was having on him. That in spite of that, he was going to rejoice. And that's why he says it twice. He says, Christ is proclaimed, and I'm going to rejoice. He said again, yes, and I will rejoice. The Apostle Paul knew how to handle conflict. He knew how to respond. He knew how to listen to criticism and to respond the right way, because he'd had lots of experience by this time in his life. He'd gone through it over and over and over again. The issue today is, look, you and I can't escape it. How are we going to respond? Are we going to respond in a godly fashion? Are we going to respond in a way that glorifies our Father? Are we going to respond in a way that we can say with him, I'm still going to rejoice. I'm going to rejoice no matter what. I'm going to be grateful to God no matter what. Somebody says, well, you don't know the kind of conflict I'm in. Won't beat the Apostle Paul's. Certainly the Lord Jesus Christ had conflict. There have been many, many women down through history have had all kinds of conflict. I mean conflict beyond anything that any of us have ever borne. And somehow they've come through with such an awesome sense of gratitude to God, thanksgiving, praise, faith, unwavering faith. The Apostle Paul certainly knew how to respond to these things. And so when I think about how he did and then ask myself the question, Lord, how are we to respond? How am I to respond? People often respond, for example, in very unrealistic and very unhealthy ways. Here's the way they respond. When they come to conflict and to criticism, they respond by repressing it. That is, they acknowledge that it's there, but they don't want to do anything about it. They say, okay, I understand. So they want to walk away. They just want to get rid of it. Sometimes they suppress it. They just stick it down. They stifle it down, and they deny that it even exists. And then sometimes people respond in a very negative fashion. They're quick to blame, quick to accuse, refuse to look at themselves. It's somebody else's fault. It's always someone else's fault. It's never their fault. And you don't see any of this here in the Apostle Paul's response. Their attitude is, don't blame me. I can't even imagine this would come up. And so they absolutely refuse to acknowledge the issue and deal with it. All that happens with that is we hinder relationships. We hurt in ways that we don't intend to hurt when we allow these things to happen. Now, when I think about this, I think about why people do that. They do it because they're emotionally insecure. As we said before, somewhere back yonder, somebody damaged them. And so they just can't handle criticism. They can't handle conflict. And in fact, they will do most anything to avoid conflict. They will give in when they know that they should not. They will compromise their convictions. They will compromise their patterns of life and move in somebody else's pattern. Anything to avoid conflict. There's nothing in the Bible that says avoid all conflict. Paul couldn't. Jesus couldn't. Back in the Old Testament, those saints of God could not avoid all conflict. We cannot. God does not expect us to avoid it. He expects us to respond in the right fashion. And this is exactly what the Apostle Paul was doing. He was responding in the right fashion. But sometimes if a person has been emotionally damaged, it's very difficult. A second reason people respond in repressing or stifling it and are acting as they should not is because of their own perfectionism. Now, perfectionism does not mean that a person is perfect. It means they have adopted a lifestyle. It means they have placed upon themselves such requirements and such restrictions and such demands which are beyond their capacity to live by, and secondly, which God never expects of them, and then they try to live up to it. And so this is their standard. And therefore, because their standard is such, they can't admit that they're wrong. And so when there's criticism, it's always someone else's fault. When there is conflict, somebody else always started it. And so because of their sense of inadequacy, insecurity, because their whole concept of themselves is distorted, that they've got to live up to the standard, they can't possibly be wrong. Friend, relax. All of us are going to be wrong at times. And there's nothing wrong with being wrong. I mean, we're human. We don't always have all the facts. We don't always know all the circumstances. We don't always know what causes a person to hear what they hear when we didn't say it, feel what they feel when we didn't mean it. And so it's always going to be there. What we have to ask is, how are we going to respond, and why do people respond the way they do? Sometimes it's emotional insecurity. Sometimes it's perfectionism, trying to live up to something they can't. What a terrible form of bondage. Sometimes it's just pure pride. They just can't say, I was wrong. They just can't say, please forgive me. They just can't say, I'm sorry. Listen, if you can't say, I was wrong, if you can't say, please forgive me, if you can't say, I'm really sorry, then, my friend, you are bound up in a form of bondage which will absolutely prohibit you from ever having real peace, real joy, real happiness in your life, for the simple reason God didn't make us perfect. He made us with humanness, and so we're going to have faults and failures. And so if you try to live up to something you cannot live, you're going to be in bondage. Pride, listen, is inexcusable. Our sense of self-esteem and ego is so distorted that we think we can't make a mistake, and even if we did, we can't admit it, that we're above and beyond all that. All of these things cause greater conflict, greater disharmony and greater criticism. So what are the results in a person's life when they deal with criticism and they deal with conflict in that way? Well, several things are true. Number one, they limit their potential to grow. They limit their potential to grow. If you can't say, you know what, I was wrong. They limit their

and that they've made a mistake, or that they've hurt someone else, or that something is their fault, they'll never be able to grow. Likewise, they will limit the possibility of success in their life in every area. In every area of life, they will diminish the possibility of being successful. Because you see, if you're always repressing it and depressing it, or blaring and defending and shouting and asking why, if you're driven by emotional dependence, and if you're driven by a sense of inadequacy, and if you're driven by a sense of perfectionism and pride, you'll never succeed in life. Although you may make a lot of money, you may get a lot of personal attention, but you won't succeed, because you see, if you can't live with yourself, you're not a success. Secondly, if you have ignored and struck God out of your life, and you've decided you don't need Him, you're not a success. No matter what you may think, you are not. And you already know, without me saying it, that your relationships will not be what they ought to be. How can you have a relationship with somebody who's never wrong? How can you have a relationship with somebody who can't stand to be confronted with something when they're wrong? How can you have a relationship with someone when you absolutely, in other words, it's like somebody jabbing you in the heart if they say something about you? Any form of criticism. When a person reaches that stage, they can't get along with anybody. They can't get along with a husband, wife, children, parents, friends, fellow workers, no one. Because God didn't make us that way. We're human. We make mistakes. And so there's a great penalty to pay, a great price to pay when a person does that. They isolate themselves. They build barriers to protect their pride and protect their perfectionism and protect their emotional inadequacy. When you build walls, you shut people out. When you build walls, you shut yourself in. And so you pay a terrible price. And then ultimately what happens is you develop an unforgiving spirit. In other words, if you can't deal with criticism and you can't deal with conflict, you develop an unforgiving spirit. Because if someone causes conflict in your life and hurt and pain, you may be right or you may be wrong. Doesn't make any difference. If you don't deal with it, it's going to simmer and it's going to soak and it's going to get down into your whole emotional being, and bitterness and resentment is going to flow through your whole system, and ultimately your unforgiving spirit will destroy relationships. They're going to spill over into somebody else, maybe somebody that you love, somebody who's precious to you. And what happens? You lost it. This is exactly what's happening to people. On their jobs, they can't get along. In their families, they can't get along. With their children, with their husband, wife, parents, can't get along. Why? Somebody's unforgiving. Somebody can't handle a little criticism. Even if it's gentle, loving, godly criticism. It isn't confrontation with associated with condemnation. It's just to say, you know what, this is not going to work. And if you can't handle that, you hinder yourself all of your life. So there's a penalty to pay. Now the big question is this. Then how do we handle conflict? How do we handle criticism? Especially if somebody we love with all of our heart, and they criticize us, or they just cause conflict within us about something. How do we handle it? Well, listen carefully now. Sometimes, no matter what you do, you can't fix somebody else, no matter what you do. If they don't want to change, you can't change them. They don't want to be fixed, you can't fix them. If they don't want a relationship, you can't make it happen. If they insist on being bitter and hostile and resentful and holding these things against you, you can't make them be forgiving. There's some folks like that. Listen carefully. You and I are not responsible for other people's responses. We're responsible only for ours. We may like to share. We may try to share. We may want to give some suggestions, but you know what? We can't make it happen. We can't make it happen. And so we are responsible for how we respond to conflict and to criticism. And so let's think about how we should. Well, let's look at the Apostle Paul again first. Certainly, here's what you find in these passages. And that is an unwavering sense of quietness about him. Listen to what he says. He says, the former proclaimed Christ out of selfish ambition rather than from pure motives, thinking to cause me distress in my imprisonment. What then? Only that in every way,

0: in pretense or in truth, Christ is proclaimed. And I'm rejoicing in this. Yes, I am rejoicing. I do rejoice. There's an awesome sense of unwavering quietness in his spirit. A second thing I notice, there's an unshakable joy. He's not just quiet. There's something inside of him that's rejoicing. Now, the reason he's able to rejoice in the midst of being a prisoner in Rome, and remember, they didn't have colored television, nice thick padded beds, and wonderful food. Being in a Roman prison was the next thing to death. And here he is with this unwavering sense of quietness in his spirit, this unshakable sense of joy. Now listen carefully. Do you know why? Say amen. Here's why. He was looking beyond his circumstances, beyond his hurt, beyond his pain, beyond the conflict, and beyond the criticism. He was looking beyond all of that and being able to see what God was doing in his life. Listen carefully. When you and I are walking in the center of the will of God, when we're walking in the center of the will of God, no matter what the criticism is and no matter what the conflict is, we can stand with unshakable joy, unwavering quietness in our spirit, because we know that we're standing in the center of the will of God, held by him, protected by him, cared for him, no matter what. And so therefore, we don't have to blare back. We don't have to go into some big defense. We can trust him to take care of us in that situation, no matter what. And this is exactly what the Apostle Paul was doing. Now, let's look for just a moment. And I want to give you a list of about 9 things. And the reason I give you a list is because that makes it simpler for you to understand. Every single one of these is important. Every one of them. How do we handle conflict? Now listen, whether we caused it or whether someone else caused it, that's not even the issue. Because oftentimes it'll be either way, and sometimes it can be both sides. The question is, how do we handle this? You're thinking about maybe somebody that you love, deeply love, but there's conflict between you, and somehow it just keeps on, it just stays there, and you'd like to erase it and get away from it, and you've given in, given in, given in, given in, it's still there. Giving in isn't necessarily the way to handle conflict, and denying it's there and acting like it's not there, and just forgiving and forgiving and forgiving and forgiving, but you haven't forgotten and you haven't dealt with, that's not the issue. The issue is, how do we handle it? So let's think about these things, and I want you to jot them down. Number one, when conflict arises between you and someone else, and there's criticism or whether it's there or not, you maintain a quiet spirit. You maintain a quiet spirit. This is what the Apostle Paul did. No sharp outburst, no quick defense of yourself, or maybe no defense at all. But first of all, a very quiet spirit. Very important that you don't jump up and have a fit and throw a fit and have a big pity party and berate everybody around you because of something's going on. You maintain a quiet spirit. You say, well, sometimes, and I hear people say, well, you know what? I just have a temper and that's the way God made me. Wrong. God did not make you with a short fuse. You cannot blame and you cannot excuse and you cannot justify your reaction on the basis of your short fuse. Because the truth is, if you have such a short fuse, get you a longer fuse. Because that is not acceptable. And as a believer, it's absolutely unacceptable and absolutely, listen, it is an attempt to justify something that's not right. Maintain a quiet spirit. Yes, you can. I'll talk about that in a few moments. Maintain a quiet spirit, number one. Number two, make no attempt to defend yourself immediately. Now, I didn't say that there wouldn't be occasions where you have to defend yourself. But don't do it immediately. Let all the criticism and all the furor, let it get by. Don't defend yourself immediately. You may be forced by the circumstance to defend yourself in some situations, and sometimes I would never say don't ever. But be sure that you let all the fire go by first. Number three, listen to this carefully. Ask the Holy Spirit to put a seal upon your lips and a guard at your mouth. And that's exactly, I want you to get this scripture down. Luke 12:12. Write that down. The Bible says the Holy Spirit will teach you in the same hour what you ought to say. And I believe he will also tell you to shut up when that's what needs to happen. He says the Holy Spirit will teach you in the same hour what you ought to say. 141st Psalm, the third verse, David says, O Lord, put a seal upon my lips and a guard at my mouth. There are times when we don't need to say anything. We're going to maintain a quiet spirit. We're not going to defend ourselves immediately, maybe not at all. If not necessary, not at all. For example, if somebody gets on your case, they begin to criticize you, and you know where it's coming from. You know that it's something that happened to them yesterday that just ignited them, and they got all their antennas out, and they just came to work waiting for the first person just to open their mouth about anything, and you sort of know that, you know what, you don't need to defend yourself. It won't do any good. Listen, yes, ask the Holy Spirit to put a seal upon your lips and a guard at your mouth so that you will know when is the right time to speak. Because sometimes, lots of times, it makes no difference, and anything you say is an absolute waste of time. On other occasions, that's not true. So we want to be sure. We maintain a quiet spirit, no attempt to defend ourselves. The Holy Spirit put a seal upon our lips. And number four, ask the Holy Spirit who lives within you, who gives discernment, to give you the discernment to understand what's happening. What's happening? All of us have suddenly found ourselves in conflict, and we thought, where did that come from? What did I say? What happened? It may not be anything that you said. It may be something going on in the other person, but it also may be something that you and I said or we did. So we ask the Holy Spirit to give us discernment to understand what's going on, what's really happening in this situation. Number five, very important, but sometimes difficult. No matter what the circumstance, what the conflict may be, view it as coming from God. You say, oh, now wait a minute. Haven't I heard you say that God doesn't cause sin? Right. That God doesn't cause these things. I didn't say view it as God sending it. I said view it as God, as it coming from God. Now, what do I mean by that? Is that a contradiction? No. Here's the reason I say that. If I get my focus on the person who's causing this, and that's where my focus is, I'm going to have a greater tendency to want to talk, want to blame, want to accuse, and want to justify my accusations. But if I'm saying, Father, I'm going to see this as coming from you. Because the truth is, he or she could not have done this, created this circumstance, caused this conflict, unless for some reason you allowed it to happen. Therefore, because you allowed it, I'm going to look for something good in it that's going to profit me, because I do believe what you said in Romans 8:28, that you're causing all things to work together for good to those who love you and are called by your purpose. And so I'm going to look to you. I'm going to see this as coming from you, and you could stop it if you choose. You didn't, so therefore you have allowed it. And so what I want to know is, how can I learn, and what's your purpose for this? I'll tell you what that'll do. If somebody has jabbed you really hard, I mean really stuck it to you bad, and I mean everything in you just absolutely wants to just come back with vengeance on them, it's hard to have that feeling when you're talking to God and you're saying, Lord, I'm viewing this as coming from you. You know what happens? No matter what they've done to you, it's like God just dulls down the pain and dulls down the sharpness, and you don't feel that way anymore. Very important we see it's coming from God. Not that he caused it, not that he sent it, but since he is in control of our lives, does he not say he sits upon his throne and he rules over all? He could stop it if he wanted to. He didn't. He allowed it. So I'm either going to suffer from it or I'm going to benefit by it. That's a choice I make according to my attitude and my response. Then number six. This is a tough one sometimes. Ask the Holy Spirit to show you, is this my fault? If it is, he will. Sometimes he may have to work at getting it through to us. Yes, that's your fault. Yes, you are the cause of this conflict. Yes, it's something you said. Yes, it's something you did. Now, when that's the case, what should our response be? Admit it to the other person, if there's one person involved or more. Admit it. Ask for forgiveness for whatever you did. And then make a commitment to correct your conduct or what you said, and then ask this question. Would you like to suggest something else that I could do that would help better me in a way that I could avoid this? And when somebody's really on your case and you say to them, well, is there anything else you'd like to say? That's a very disarming tool, because all of a sudden, especially if they've come on strong and criticizing you, pouring it on you, and you say, well, thank you very much, I appreciate you telling me, is there anything else? And oftentimes, not only is there not anything else, they don't know what to say after that. Because what they just did is they vented their animosity or their hostility, their anger, their bitterness, their resentment. Or, you know what? They just vented their pent-up emotions that they left home with this morning, and they came to you, and you're the first one they could dump it on. If we've been wrong, we have to say, I'm sorry, I apologize, I want to ask you to forgive me for this, it will not happen again. And any suggestion that you could give me, I would be more than happy to listen to it, because I want to be everything God wants me to be. That's a very important step, because that is the step of humility. What we're saying is, I'm not perfect. I make mistakes. I made a mistake. I'm sorry. I want you to forgive me. I'm asking in genuine sincerity. That kind of humility will take you a long ways in life. Then, for example, when you think about how to handle and what you should be able to do and how to deal with it from their perspective, and you've asked them to forgive you and they have forgiven you, or maybe they haven't, but you know what? It doesn't make any difference whether they forgive you or not. The issue is, you have done what you need to do. Then the next step is number 7. Forgive the person for whatever happened. If they wronged you, it doesn't make it. They may have wronged you and they caused the conflict and they're doing the criticizing. You forgive them no matter what. You say, but there are some things you just can't forgive people for. Like what? Right. Let me ask you this. Is there anything that you and I have ever done that the Lord Jesus Christ would not forgive us for? No. Have you ever come to Him and said, Lord, I'm sorry, I've made a mess of things, I'm asking you to forgive me, and God say, no. No more forgiveness. No. What did He say? He says, he that cometh to me, I will in no wise cast out. If we confess our sins, He's faithful and just to forgive us of our sins and to cleanse us from all unrighteousness. And how many times did He say, you and I ought to forgive our brother? Well, Peter thought it was a big deal at 7 times. No, not even 70 times. 70 times 7. Does that mean 491st time? You have had it for sure. No, He means endlessly. We keep on forgiving. Does that mean that you just give up and quit and you don't try to make things different, make things right? No. But it means that you and I do not have the right. We do not have the privilege as the children of God to ever refuse forgiveness to anyone who wrongs us. Whether they ask for it or not, somebody says, well, I'm just waiting. I'm willing to forgive, but they got to come to me, get on their knees, and maybe they got to do the following 10 things before I forgive them. Let me ask you this. What did Jesus require of you before He forgave you, besides just confessing the fact that you needed forgiveness? What's the first thing He required? Right. He's willing to forgive now. He may require of us to make restitutions for wrongs we've done. He may require of us to go and ask for forgiveness when we have wronged someone else. But will He refuse to forgive us just on the basis that we have to do 25 different things in order to merit and deserve forgiveness? No. So let's put it this way. If Jesus Christ will forgive me for everything, no matter what right do I have to hold anybody in an unforgiving state? I don't have that right. He said in Ephesians chapter 4, that 31st and 32nd verses, be ye kind one to another, tenderhearted. Listen to that, tenderhearted, forgiving one another, even as God, through Christ Jesus, has forgiven you and me. Forgiveness is absolutely essential, lest I suffer the terrible consequences of an unforgiving spirit, like becoming bitter, living in bondage, placing myself in a position where my relationships with other people who have neither wronged me nor have I wronged, those relationships will finally deteriorate. The consequences of an unforgiving spirit are many, every single one of which is damaging, not of one of which can I justify by any means. I want to encourage you, if there's anybody in your life, when you turn 360 degrees in your life today, and somebody pops up on the radar over here, beep here, and beep here, and beep over here, people with whom you have conflict, and you have an unforgiving spirit, listen carefully. As long as there's a beep on your radar, you're not going to have a peace in your heart. It will not be there. Cannot hold an unforgiving spirit and have peace and joy and real genuine happiness in my life, nor can you. And so forgiveness is absolutely essential. Number 8, look beyond the conflict. Look beyond the criticism. Look beyond and ask the question, how can I avoid this the next time? What can I do for this person to help them understand that I love them, that I care? What can I do beyond this instance so that that person will understand that there's a different way, a better way of handling things like this? You see what happens when conflict arises and criticism comes like a storm. We get all enmeshed in it. We have to look beyond that to see, what is God up to? How can I help this person? What does God want to teach me in this? We look beyond it. Don't let yourself get stuck in it. Because what it does, it paralyzes you. And once it paralyzes you, it's very difficult to get out without sometimes somebody helping you. So we're going to look beyond it. And then number 9, we're going to take advantage of the conflict in order to do 2 things. We're going to take advantage of it. We're going to turn this thing into something good. We're going to take advantage of it and do 2 things. We're going to learn from it. We're going to ask God to help us to learn from this, how this person thinks or how people think, why people act the way they do. What is it that causes people to respond the way they respond? We're going to learn something about how people respond. We're going to learn something about ourselves. Am I as godly as I thought I was? Can I really and truly maintain quietness? Can I really love my enemies? Can I really and truly genuinely pray for this person? Deep down inside, do I want to retaliate? I'm going to learn something. And secondly, very important, it is an opportunity not only to learn something, but it is a wonderful opportunity to demonstrate the life of Christ by the way we respond to conflict and to criticism. And you see, we never know when that person who is unsaved, who watches our response, that may be the most powerful weapon the Holy Spirit has to penetrate that heart and help them to understand that our Christian faith is real. Our Christian faith works. Our Christian faith makes it possible for us to face conflict and listen to criticism and to stand face to face with difficulty, hardship, trial, pain, criticism, ridicule, and still smile, still have a peace, still have joy in our heart, no matter what and no matter how long. Awesome testimony of the reality of our Christian faith. Now, you may have listened to all this and said, there is no way I'm going to forgive. There is no way I can do thus and so. Well, I agree with you. You can't. If you've never trusted Jesus Christ as your Savior, listen carefully. You know that all you have is your human responses. All you have is your natural, fleshly humanness, what any human can do. But once you trust the Lord Jesus Christ as your personal Savior, do you know what happens? Once you ask Him to forgive you of your sin, once you tell Him that you do believe the testimony of Scripture, that Jesus Christ came into this world, the virgin-born Son of God, went to the cross of Calvary, and when He did, He paid our sin debt in full in His death. And that makes it possible for you to ask for forgiveness of your sin, and your sin be absolutely, totally, and completely forgiven forever and ever and ever, because what washes away your sinfulness, washes away your penalty, is the blood of Jesus Christ at Calvary. And the moment you ask Him to forgive you and to save you, He forgives you, He cleanses you, He makes you one of His children. He inhabits you in the presence of the Holy Spirit, who is a person of the Godhead. And the Holy Spirit is the one who enables us and equips us and strengthens us and energizes us and motivates us and enables us to love and to forgive and to be the persons God wants us to be. And if you want to trust Him as your personal Savior, God will enable you to deal with conflict and criticism. Now listen to this one last statement. The most important conflict in your life today, if you have never trusted Jesus Christ, is your conflict with Almighty God. He says He created you to be His own. He created you for a purpose. He wants to live in you and through you, and to accomplish things in and through you, and to draw you into an intimate personal relationship with Him that'll make your life absolutely unbelievable. But because you have decided you're going to live your life without Him, you're going to bear the weight of your own sin, you're going to have it your way, you and God are in great conflict. Now listen carefully. Unless you accept His Son Jesus Christ as your personal Savior, you're going to die and you're going to lose this conflict. You cannot win it. You're fighting against the Almighty God who is the creator of this universe, who has demonstrated unconditional love in a way that's unequaled by any event in human history. And that is by sending His only begotten Son, Jesus, to die for your sin. You're going to lose. And here's what you're going to lose. You're going to lose heaven as your home. You're going to lose everything in this life. You're going to lose your eternal destiny that was prescribed by God for you, a life of eternal bliss with Him in heaven, serving Him forever and ever and ever in an absolute, perfect, wonderful, indescribable, inestimable relationship with the Son of God Himself. You're going to lose it all. You cannot win. Only rebellion within you, defiance within you, will keep you in hostility before God. You can't win, but you can win if you'll trust Him as your personal Savior and tell Him today, I want to be saved. I want this war between us, God, this conflict, I want it over today. I give up and I surrender. And you know what happens? When you surrender to Him, you win. You win eternally when you surrender your life to Him. And that's my prayer. And it can be yours simply by praying in your own words. Lord, forgive me of my sins. I've fought you long enough. I want to give up this battle. I don't want any more conflict between us. By the power of the Holy Spirit that I just heard about, I'm going to trust to live my life for you all the days of my life. And my friend, you will have discovered life at its very best. And Father, how grateful that you win. Thank God you won in my life. Thank God for all the millions and millions of people. All of us had conflict with you, and you won us. We bless you and praise you and worship you and adore you for your patience and your long-suffering and your forgiveness. And I pray today that every single person who hears this message, no matter what language they hear it in, it will penetrate the depths of their heart, and they will throw up the white flag of surrender. The conflict is over. I'm trusting Jesus Christ as my personal Savior, is my prayer in Jesus' name. Amen.
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0: Why do we Christians worry and fret and get upset and sort of lose our balance about some things in life that are so simple? I mean, all of us have needs. We've always had needs. Has Jesus Christ ever proven to fail you at any given point? He may not have always given you everything you asked for. He may not have always kept on your schedule and your time sequence. But has Jesus Christ ever failed you? Have you ever presented Him anything that his response was, well, you've got me on this one. Has he ever said to you, I don't think I can handle that? Has he ever said to you, this is too much for me? Or has he ever said to you in prayer, this is one of those problems that I just don't have a solution to? Our God is more than adequate to meet all of our needs. And Jesus Christ, who is our personal Savior, is just that, our Savior, our Shepherd, our Lord, our life, and our friend. He is the omniscient, omnipotent, omnipresent one. And therefore, the truth is, I can't think of any problem. I can't bring anything to him that he is not more than adequate to deal with properly, sufficiently, completely, adequately, and to provide exactly what I need at the moment. Then why do we worry? Is it because Jesus isn't sufficient, or is it because we don't know him? If I should ask you, do you know the Lord Jesus Christ? More than likely you'd say, well, I've been saved. Yes, I was saved since I was about 16 years of age. Yes, I've been knowing him for about 30 years. Well, now you've been knowing about him, but do you know him? I mean, really know him. Many people think they know him, but they don't know him. Because you see, if we really knew him, we wouldn't fret over a lot of things that cause us an awful lot of turmoil. And in this passage of Scripture we're going to deal with today in this whole book of Colossians, the theme of that book is that Jesus Christ is all sufficient. Jesus Christ is superior above any and every and all things, and therefore he is more than sufficient to meet our needs and face our situations and problems in us and bring us through victoriously. Well, in the first chapter, I want you to turn, if you will, to verse 15. And Paul is talking about the Lord Jesus Christ in this first chapter, beginning in verse 15 and 16, 17, 18, as the Creator. That is, he's the one who is the all-sufficient one. And I believe the reason he spends this time in these verses, and the reason I want to spend them here, is to remind us that when you have Jesus Christ, you really have everything you need for your life. Because you see, it is through Christ that we receive all that we need. He's the one who's given you your spiritual gifts. He's the one who's given you your particular talents that you have. He's the one who speaks to your life, speaks through your spirit to give you wisdom and direction and guidance for your life. The truth is, when you have him, you have everything. And Paul was writing to some Christians who were beginning to listen to some false teachers. Now, all the false teachers didn't die in the first century. There are plenty of them still around. And one of the things that they were saying was, it's all right to have Jesus, but he's not enough. That is, it's all right to have this Christ, this Messiah, but he's not enough. You need more than Jesus Christ. He's not enough for living. And my friend, he is enough. And those of us who know him as our Savior, our Lord and our life and our friend, in a practical way day by day, know that when you have him, you've got it all. And I want you to look at him this morning from a little different perspective. If you recall last week, we talked about Jesus Christ being, as he says here, in the image of the invisible God. He is the exact, perfect image of the Father. If you know the Lord Jesus Christ, you'll know the Father. To know him, you must know the Lord. There's no way to know God without knowing Jesus Christ. And when you know him, you know God the Father. Well, beginning in verse 15, let's read 15, 16, 17. He says, and he is the image of the invisible God, the firstborn, that is, first in his elevated position, not first in time, because he is the Creator. The firstborn of all creation, for by him, that is, by Christ, all things were created, that is, both in the heavens and on earth, visible and invisible, whether thrones or dominions or rulers or authorities. All things have been created by him and for him, and he is before all things, and in him all things hold together. Then he said he's also head of the body, the church. He is the beginning, the firstborn from the dead, so that he himself might come to have first place in everything or in all things. For it was the Father's good pleasure for all the fullness to dwell in him. He says in verse 16, for by him all things were created. Now I want you to notice how many times you read the little word all. Look in the last part of verse 15. He says, he's the firstborn of all creation. Not part of it, all of it. By him all things were created, not some, most, the majority. All things were created by him. The last part of verse 16, all things have been created by him, and all things have been created for him, for his pleasure. The Bible says in verse 17, he is or was and is before all things. Nothing existed before Jesus. And in him, all things are by him, all things are held together. That is, everything is held in its proper place by the person of Jesus Christ. The latter part of verse 18 says that he has this elevated first position. He himself might come to have first place in all things and everything. That is, there is not anything equal to Jesus Christ. There is nothing superior to him. He is above and beyond all things. He's the creator of it and the sustainer of it. And he says in verse 19, for it was the Father's good pleasure for all the fullness, that is, all the fullness of the Godhead, to dwell in him. Now, it's interesting when you begin to look at the scriptures in the light of what he says about Jesus being the creator. Beginning, if you will, in John chapter 1, that gospel, look how John the Beloved began his gospel talking about Jesus Christ. He said he was the Word and was in the beginning with God. But verse 3, look at that. All things came into being, not some things, most things, all things came into being by him, that is, by Christ. And apart from him, that is, apart from Christ, nothing came into being that has come into being. That is, what he's saying is simply this, that Jesus Christ is the creator of all things. If you look in Hebrews chapter 1, so we go all the way from John to Hebrews chapter 1, notice how he says it. In the second verse of Hebrews chapter 1, in these last days, he has spoken to us, that is, God has spoken to us through his Son, whom he appointed heir of all things, through whom also he made the world. That is, Jesus Christ is the one who has created all things. Then I want you to ask the question. We ask the question, how did he do it? Now, some folks get in all kinds of arguments as to Jesus made everything out of nothing. There was nothing and he made everything. Some other folks would argue, well, he had something and he made everything out of something. Well, I want to answer that question this morning, and I want you to turn, first of all, to Hebrews chapter 11. Notice what he says here about the creation. He says in Hebrews chapter 11, now you remember that's the faith chapter. He says in verse 3, by faith we understand this. By faith we understand that the worlds, not singular but plural, worlds were prepared by the Word of God. They were formed, created, prepared by the Word of God. So that what is seen was not made out of things which are visible. So that whatever God made all of this out of, he made it out of something the Bible says is invisible. Turn, if you will, to Romans chapter 4. Because here, he tells us how he created everything that is in existence, because everything that is in existence is the handiwork of the person of Jesus Christ. Verse 17, he says, as it is written, a father of many nations have I made you. Now, in the sight of him whom he believed, even God, who gives life to the dead and calls into being that which does not exist. How did the Lord Jesus Christ create all things? Go back to Genesis chapter 1. Genesis chapter 1 tells us this. And these other passages have just commented on what Genesis chapter 1 says. We think in terms of the creation story in Genesis chapter 1. You remember what the first chapter, verse 26 says, let us make man in our image. So we're talking about God the Father, God the Son, God the Holy Spirit. But listen to what verse 3 says. Then God said, look, he said, let there be light, and there was light. God said in verse 6, let there be an expanse in the midst of the waters, and let it separate the waters from the waters. And God made the expanse. And so he says again and again, and God said, and God said, and God said, do you know how all of this creation came into being? God spoke it into being. That is the creative power of the Word of the omniscient, omnipotent God. Jesus Christ spoke it into being. He didn't have to find some heavenly matter and begin to multiply it and pray over it and bless it and work it over. He spoke it into being. Let there be light, and there was light. Let there be plant life, and there was plant life. Let there be a sun. Let there be a moon. Let there be stars. Let there be an atmosphere. Let there be man. God spoke us into being. And what he is simply saying in this passage is this. And that is, in the whole idea that Jesus Christ is creator, what I want us to understand is, most of the things that you and I worry about and fret about and trouble ourselves about is because our idea and concept of Jesus Christ is minuscule, that it is totally inadequate. When our view of Jesus Christ becomes adequate, when it becomes as God intends for it to be, when we begin to see him in the light of who he is, all of a sudden, we're not going to see God as somebody we can put in our back pocket, and when we need him, we call him up. Jesus is bigger than your back pocket. Jesus is larger. Jesus is greater. Jesus is above and beyond all things. And the truth is, there is not anything that contain him, because not even the human mind can contain the reality and all the realms of all the expanse of all the personality that Jesus Christ is. And you see, he came to tell us who God the Father is all about. The Holy Spirit is our teaching. Apart from a living spirit, which you receive when you were saved, you wouldn't understand. Is it any wonder that your lost friends say, I pick up the Bible, I don't understand it? Naturally, they can't understand it. First of all, their spirit is dead to the things of God. And the Holy Spirit comes into our life when we're saved in order that, having regenerated us, given us a new spirit, which is the Spirit of God, now we can be able to begin to think a little bit the way God thinks. We see things from God's perspective. We begin to see him in the reality of who he is, and therefore we respond to life on the basis of that. But let me ask you a question. If I should ask you, given you a sheet of paper, write down everything that you absolutely know for sure about Jesus Christ, could you fill up two sides of one sheet of paper? Well, most of you probably could. I certainly hope you could. Well, let me ask you this. We think about how big, how great, how grand, how powerful Jesus is. Now, I've always loved looking up at the stars and trying to pick out the constellations, and I love being out in the wilderness where there are no lights, no sounds but nature, and looking up, and oftentimes when we go on our trips, I like to sleep outside and just look up all night long. Because you see, when you first look up, especially if you live in a big city, you don't see much. There are too many lights that just block it all out. But out there where it's dark, out in the countryside, the woods, when there are no lights, you look up, and at first you see a few stars here and there. Then the longer you gaze, the more you see. And before long, on a good dark night where there is no moon shining, the sky just begins little by little to just fill up with all these luminaries we call stars. Let me ask you a question. How do you suppose they got there? Did they just suddenly appear? You see, if you start at dusk when the sun is setting and you just sort of lie there or stand there and look. After a while, as the light grows dimmer, what happens? You say, ah, that is the North Star, evening star, see that? Then you begin to pick them out, and before long, the sky is black, and then it's all lit up. How did it all get there? And you see, here's part of our problem. Our little minds can't contain who this is. Now listen to me. Who is this Christ who is living on the inside of you? So I began to think about this verse of Scripture here, these two verses, and looked up a few little statistics to remind myself. And remember that when you and I went to high school, we thought it was a big deal that the moon was 238,000 miles away. We thought, boy, that's a long ways. Now, we just go to the moon, come back, 238,000 miles, no problem. Did you know that if you and I could see the Lord Jesus Christ the way he is, if you can put all of these things out here and separate him from it, remembering, though, that everything is in the presence of Jesus, that it would just be like going next door to him to go 1 billion miles over here. And when he says he framed, he prepared the worlds, oftentimes we are so egotistical on this planet as if we're in charge, we're in control, we're complete, we're man, some dictator, some president, some emperor, some in the ages past, acting like God. How big is this Christ? How grand and glorious is this creation beyond our comprehension? And I only have time to give you just the two or three little things that just to whet your own appetite to think about it for a moment. When we think about distance and what is out there and galaxies and whole clusters of stars that scientists have been able to identify, and listen, remember, we're looking through telescopes that man has made. We're not looking through the eyes of God. Worlds and hundreds and millions and billions of miles of all of God's creation out there. Think about this. Light travels at 186,000 miles per second. 186,000 miles per second. Now, if you and I thought about that for a moment, let's look in 60 seconds, 1 minute, how far would light travel at that rate? 11,160,000 miles. Who in the world made that to happen? Then if you let that light shine for 1 hour, it would go 669,600,000 miles. Wouldn't you agree that's pretty fast? Who is it that made light to travel like that? Do you realize that in one day, God has so created the power of light that it will travel 16,070,400,000 miles. Who created light and darkness? Who put all of these planets out there in their orbits? Why do they stay the way they are? We talk about this earth as if it were the only thing in existence and everything else exists for us. The truth is we don't know what's out there. But I'll tell you somebody who does, Jesus. And you know what? He doesn't even have to have a map or a computer or any kind of a file to keep on his records where everything is for the simple reason he knows exactly where every single thing is because he put it in its position. He put it in its place. The Bible says he is the creator of all things. Now, if you'll think about this for a moment, if light travels 186,000 miles per second, the nearest galaxy is 137 million light years away. That is the closest one. Do you realize that that's totally beyond our comprehension? There are billions of miles out there away, and some of them hundreds of millions upon millions upon millions of miles in diameter, and everything in its proper place. And Paul is saying Jesus Christ created it all. Everything in the heavens, he says, God has created. And every once in a while we'll see some meteor, some shooting star, some comet. We think, wow, did you see that? Listen, if God wanted to let it all fly, do you know what could happen in the heavens if God decided, I'm going to give them a real taste of what it's like? He could light up the heavens so that there'd be no night for a million years if he chose to. And the truth is, think about this now. You and I couldn't look at the sun, but there are stars out there that you could put hundreds of thousands of suns in. Their diameter is so broad. You put all the luminaries out there, all the galaxies, all the clusters of the millions of billions of God's created stars. You put them all together. And all of them together do not shine in the radiance and the beauty and the glory, the Shekinah glory of Jesus Christ in all of His holiness. The next time you get a little proud and egotistical and think you've done pretty well, just go outside on a good dark night and look up, and man, all of a sudden you're going to get humbled. Who are we in this vast, incomparable, immeasurable, no matter how many measurements they give us, they cannot measure God's creation. They cannot measure God's creation in the heavens. But if you will look around you, you'll see the evidence of God everywhere. And one of the things that becoming a Christian will do to you is open your eyes. That is, if you'll get in the Word and begin to find out what Christ is all about and let Him live His life through you, you'll begin to see things. And you will see them, and you see the impression, you see the imprint. You see the evidence of the beauty and the power of God. Let me ask you a question. Why didn't God make the sky green? Why didn't He make it pink? Why didn't He make it purple? What about solid red? Well, let me ask you a question. What's the easiest color on your eyes? blue. Why did God make it blue? Because He knew that was best for you and me. Why did He make trees green? If you will look around you, my friend, not only in the heavens, but you see the evidence of God's handiwork everywhere. Now, the truth is, if you and I had time and we don't, every single thing that Jesus Christ has created is a world almost within its own. Let me give you an example. Let's get back down to earth. He says He created everything in the heavens and in the earth. Now, on the earth, we have gnats. None of us like gnats. That's one thing I never have figured out exactly what God had in mind when He created gnats and mosquitoes. I think we could have done without both of them. I'm sure He knows better. But let's take the gnat. Let's place the gnat beside an elephant. You tell me that both of those came from the same thing? Let's take the little tadpole, little itsy bitsy one, just born. And let's put him beside a giant whale. You mean both of those came from the same thing? Because you see, that tadpole doesn't become a whale, by the way. God settled the whole question of evolution very simply in the book of Genesis. And He said it this way. He says, each thing brings forth or bears that which is after its own kind, after its own likeness. That's the way God created all things. Now, each thing, each insect, each animal, each fowl, each fish of the sea, scientists can spend their whole lifetime examining the patterns and the structure and the system of each one of those and come up oftentimes baffled and know that there are years of experience to go to find out what it's all about. Let me give you an example of something that you can't humanly reason this. In my backyard, I have an arbor, and every once in a while, I have a little problem. These little black ants, about not even a half inch long, can crawl up the arbor and find him a choice spot, and with those little tiny teeth of his, I suppose, which I cannot see, and I couldn't not even feel, and I can squeeze, he can bore a hole right through redwood. And I mean, no matter what you spray, the sawdust keeps falling. How in the world can an ant bore his way through cedar and redwood, any kind of hardwood? Let me ask you a question. If you don't think he's pretty sharp and pretty smart, you walk up to a tree and you take a bite. And you see what happens. Your teeth are much larger. I don't know exactly how many pounds that you can squeeze with your jaws, but nothing to equal that of an ant. But he can bore his way right through it. You can take every single thing that God created, and whereas we may be able to explain, but we can never explain why. How? Yes, but not why. Why is it you can walk up to a yellow rose and you get one aroma? Why is you can walk up to a red one and it's another aroma? Why is you can walk up to a peach one and it's another aroma? And where did all these beautiful flowers come from? And all of these trees and all of this fowl of the air and all of this beauty and all of this creation, where did it come from? He says He created everything in heaven and everything in earth. Now, He said not only that, but He said He created all the things that are visible and invisible. So I got to thinking about the atom, for example. Now, everything around you, including you, is made up of atoms. That is, there are billions of atoms inside of you. And they're all held together. It's amazing. And we've taken our knowledge of the atom and created something that can absolutely destroy cities, nations. And if you put the right chain of them together, that could destroy everything on the face of this earth with something you cannot see. Now, I want you to think about the mind that created all of this. The next time you have some big problem, think about this. This is a Webster's Third New International Dictionary. And you know, it goes from A to Z. And it has about 2,700 pages in it. And It starts with A and goes all the way to Z. And this particular one has about almost 200,000 words in it. Now, they're not out of order either. The Z's don't come after Q. The C's not over there next to R. They're all in perfect order. Now, let me tell you what the chances are that all the heavens and all the earth and all of the multitudes of millions of varieties of sea life, animal life, fowl of the air, and then, of course, there's the human body. Do you know what the chances of evolution really are, as the way scientists tell us? Suppose, for example, we went to a print shop and there was a tremendous explosion and all the type just flew all over everywhere. And then when it all came down and settled and the dust was all settled, and you and I went into what was left of the print shop, here's what you have. Right here. One big Webster's dictionary, and here's what I want you to remember now. It all exploded and came down in this order, beginning with A. A perfect explanation and definition of every word in the English language, all the way from A to Z. Adequate definitions in perfect order. Surely, my friend, you don't believe in evolution? You mean to tell me that all of this perfect order with its infinitesimal creations of God is something that happened out of nothing? And there was a big bang out yonder somewhere, and this is what we receive, this is what we have as a result? And we're just creatures down here making it in light the best we can? Or is there a design and an order and an uncreated creator and an uncaused cause and a person named Jesus Christ who put it all together from his infinite, all-wise, all-powerful mind? My friend, human reason says to us, somebody did this. It takes more faith to believe there was an explosion and we have our created order. It takes more faith to believe that than it does that God in his perfect creation gave us what we have. And the reason I go into that detail is to simply to remind you of this. Who is this Christ who put this whole earth together, who created everything in the heavens and on the earth, the invisible such as the atom, and the visible such as we see? He says Jesus Christ is the creator of all things. You see, what we don't realize is how intricately involved creation is. How perfect it is. Think about your human body. Why doesn't your arm fly this way and the other one go out this way? Why don't you walk down the street flying in every direction? Because God has given you an order. And he's given you a brain, a mind that thinks, and a brain that operates and controls. The examination of the nervous system alone would take a million lifetimes to understand. All the computers put together cannot comprehend, nor cannot do what one single brain can do. You know why? Computers were created by man. The brain was created by God. The Bible says that Jesus spoke. He didn't draw. He didn't write. He didn't paint. He didn't nail. He didn't hammer. He didn't saw. He spoke. And when he spoke, there came into being the atmosphere and the galaxies and the clusters of the stars, the millions and the billions of all the things that God has created. And remember this, that he didn't expend any energy at all doing that. I spend more energy in 5 minutes of one sermon than God expended in his entire creation, because in his infinite being, he is always the same yesterday, today, and forever, and therefore he expends no energy. The energy which he gives to us is that which he releases within us through the indwelling presence of the Holy Spirit. And he goes one step further, if you'll notice in this passage, and he says, back to Colossians now, chapter 1, notice what he says. He says, not only has he created all things by him, but they are created for him. That is, all of creation is for the glory of God. It is for God's pleasure. The creation is an expression of God's infinite power. It is an expression of God's concept of beauty. It is an expression of God's love. It is an expression of God's goodness. It is an expression of His infinite, divine, supernatural power that's totally

How is it? Because God has created. The Lord Jesus Christ, who is the Creator, now holds everything together perfectly. Now think about this for your life. He says not only has He created all these things, and He would have to be before them to create them, but He says He holds them all together. All things created by Him, all things created for Him. He was before all things, and by Him all things consist. All. And what Paul is saying here is that Jesus Christ is superior above, and He is the supreme one above and beyond all. Now, the creation is wonderful, and I'm grateful for all of God's beauty and all of His power and all the manifestations of it. But there's something else Jesus did for you and me that beats the creation. And that is, He came into your life one day and recreated your spirit and gave you His own life. Now, here's the problem, and I want you to listen to this, and I'm going to say it again and again and again because I want you to get it. Think about who this is, this Christ, who absolutely cannot be explained in all of His infinite power, in all of His majesty, in all of His glory, in all of His infinite wisdom and knowledge. Everything in existence was born in the mind of the Christ. It all began with Him. Infinite upon infinite upon infinite. No way to describe it. All came from one mind. Spoke it into being. And now He has condescended to come and live on the inside of you and me and to be our life. I'll tell you, that's beyond me. I believe it because the Bible teaches it. That is that, listen to this, your life, now that you're saved, your life is of the same quality in terms of eternity as that of Jesus Christ, because now you are a possessor of eternal life because He's become your life. This infinite, indescribable, incomparable Christ, creator and sustainer of all things, was willing to be born as a tiny babe, willing to grow up and be crucified on a cross, in order that human beings, that creation, that we might, listen to this, we might become like Him. And knowing that in our own strength we never would, so what did He do? He came to live on the inside of us. And Paul says in 1 Corinthians, we have the mind of Christ. That doesn't mean we understand everything He understands. It doesn't mean that we can even comprehend what He comprehends. It's totally beyond our comprehension. But this infinite, indescribable, incomparable Jesus is now dwelling in every single believer, and the eternal life of Christ is now your eternal life. And as long as Jesus Christ is going to last, you are going to last. And that's forever and ever and ever when time is all over. In the infinite, indescribable, immeasurable future, you and I are going to be with Him. What in the world are we worried about? Can you imagine coming to Jesus Christ and saying, well, I don't know if you're going to be able to handle this or not. When He created light that moves at 186,000 miles per second, and He has billions of stars and galaxies and clusters of them out there hanging in their perfect orbit, and every single thing He has created knows exactly. Mother birds don't teach baby birds how to build nests. They know how to build nest. Mother squirrels don't tell baby squirrels, winter's coming. They just start getting ready. Every single aspect of creation is one more illumination in our minds of how great and infinite God is. He is all of that. But think about this Christ living on the inside of you. If He can hang stars and multiply millions of them in space, if He can keep the ocean waters within their allocated space, can He not deal with your problem? You see, the

0: Bible says the same yesterday, today, and forever, always the same. You know what our problem is? Our problem is we either don't understand who He is or we don't believe He's who He says He is. We don't believe somehow He can handle it. Imagine this. Having a financial problem and coming to the Lord and saying, Lord, don't know what in the world I'm going to do. And we worry and we fret and we fume about it as if God had run out of money. Remember what He said? He spoke it into being. All the gold and silver in all the earth and all the mountains all belongs to Him. He knows where every ounce of gold is. He can stop the rains. If God wanted it to snow in July in Atlanta, He could make it snow. In fact, all He has to do is tilt the axis of this earth a little bit and a lot of things could happen. And we strut around as if we are somebody. My friend, now do you understand why Jesus said, apart from Me, you can do nothing? And when I meet sometime a person who is bigoted and egotistical and arrogant, flaunting their unbelief about God and their atheism, I'm an atheist. The problem with the atheist is you don't like what God requires. You know what you don't like about God most of all? You don't like the idea that you have to humble yourself before anybody else, and therefore you don't like the idea of God. The problem with the atheist is he's too proud to acknowledge he needs God. That's your problem, friend. And the sooner you recognize that you need Him, the better your life's going to be. Because when you lie on your deathbed and the doctors say there's nothing else we can do, then what about evolution and chance and all the rest? It's one thing to be in good health and parade around, have lots of money and have lots of position, influence and power and recognition, prestige, and act like God. But all of a sudden, when the old heart is about to give out, and the doctors say, you're going to die at the age of 42, and there is nothing anybody in the world can do for you unless there is a miracle, then what is your money, prestige, position, power, pomp, pride, arrogance, egotism going to do for a dying man who cannot be helped by another man? Jesus is the Creator. He is supreme and superior above all things. There is none like Him. There's none equal to Him. And listen, the Bible says that God the Father has brought everything in subjection to the Lord Jesus Christ. It is the will of the Father that all things live in submission to Him. And creation is in absolute submission to God. And the only thing that God created that rebels against God is the one thing to which He gave a free will, and that's man. Do you realize how absolutely sinful and wicked and vile it is to strut around like God and to rebel against God and to act like you're going to live without God and that you're going to make it without God? The Bible says He's the judge. And one of these days when you stand before Him to give an account for your life, whether you believe it or not, you will be there. All of your scientific explanations about why you didn't believe there was a God won't count. Because your problem is pride. Pure, simple pride. You don't want to have to submit to God. And here's what this great God does. This great God in all of His infinite power says to the most wicked, vile, pagan, prideful, arrogant, so-called atheist, if you will confess your sin of unbelief and you will humble yourself before Almighty God, the person of Jesus Christ, and ask Him to forgive you of your sins, He will do for you what no one else in existence can do. Forgive your sins. He will do for you what no one else in existence can do. Give you the gift of eternal life. He takes you out of the river of death and places you into the river of eternal life, where you will flow with Him forever. Nobody can save you but Jesus. And my friend, there's going to come a time when everything else in life is suddenly going to amount to nothing, and you're going to be staring Christ in the face. You may not know who He is, but death is imminent. You know you're going to die, and there He is. Then what are you going to do with all this pride and all this unbelief and all this intellectual and all this education and all this pomp that once was sufficient in life but won't be sufficient in death and surely won't amount to anything in the judgment? Then what? Jesus Christ and all of His creative power and all of His sustaining power living on the inside of you and me, what does that say to us? That I'll never face a problem Jesus can't handle. Pronto, in a split second, He can deal with anything. Now think about this. If God created light to travel at 186,000 miles per second, how fast do you think prayer travels? So the next time you get on your knees, don't say, God, am I getting through? Listen, if light can travel 186,000 miles per second, how fast can the mind of God travel? Do you understand in whose hands you live? You and I sing, He's got the whole world in His hands. But once in a while, the way we act, we think, oops, God's dropped me. What's happened? And remember what He says? We're not holding on to Him. He has an eternal grip on your life. Listen, if He can keep the sun, the moon, the stars, the galaxies, the constellations, if He can keep all the clusters, if He can keep this earth twirling at the right speed, on the right axis, the right amount of oxygen in the air, the right amount of water and land, I'm not worried about whether He can hold on to me or not. If He can resurrect His Son from the dead, He can handle you and me. You know what He wants us to do? Rest in Him. Stop worrying and fretting and fuming. And just look to Him and trust Him to meet your needs. Amen?
1: Amen.
0: Lord Jesus, we praise You. We thank You for Your loving kindness and tender mercy, for Your great grace. Thank You for giving us a little glimpse of who it is that's living on the inside of us, with all of that infinite power, ready to be released in and through us as our life needs the proportion of power to take us through every circumstance of life. Lord, I pray for somebody who has rejected You, who has denied Your presence or Your existence, someone who boastfully prides themselves in being an atheist. But Lord, You said they're acting foolish. They're playing the fool. The truth is, God, that You've given us enough evidence of Your presence and Your creative power that there's plenty of evidence to be seen to prove that their thinking is foolish. That their problem is not evidence, their problem is pride. I want to pray right now for somebody who is listening, that they might be willing to acknowledge that what they've heard is the truth. They may not like it, but be willing to acknowledge it. And in these few moments, be willing to pray this prayer to You, silently or out loud, wherever they may be, and realize that You'll hear it because their cry for salvation travels faster than anything You ever created. Grant them the wisdom to pray this prayer. And my friend, if you've never trusted Jesus as your Savior, would you pray this out of your heart to Him? You may not understand it all. You don't have to. Pray it with a heart of sincerity. Lord Jesus, I have been prideful and arrogant. I have lived independently of You. I confess that I've sinned against You. I'm asking you to forgive me of my sin of unbelief. I do believe that Jesus Christ died on the cross for my sins. I here and now accept Him as my personal Savior, Lord, and God. I lay aside all my pride, all the things I've depended upon. Lord Jesus, I look to You. Now, Father, thank You for those who prayed this prayer. And I pray that somewhere, whoever they may be, that they will find them a good, solid church that believes the Word of God. Be baptized into that fellowship and begin to grow in that Christian life. I pray for that somebody now. And I thank You for what You're about to do in Jesus' name. Amen.
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0: Every Sunday, thousands of people walk down church aisles to join a church, or they go to the leadership of that church to express their desire to become a member. And as a result, they eventually become a member of that church, and they fall into several categories. There are some who become very involved in the life and the ministry of the church very quickly. They begin to serve the Lord. There are some who just sort of sit on the periphery. They never get involved. They just attend and give and sing and bow their head and pray. But they never become a vital part of the life of that church. There are others who, after a while, after they have been attending for a while, will just sort of drift away. And they'll fall into one of several categories. They will either be called non-resident, inactive, or just lost. And after a while, the church will take them off the roll. And they'll just be gone. And the question you and I have to ask is this. How is it that somebody could join a New Testament church of which Jesus Christ is the head and then grow cold or just sit on the periphery or never get involved? But somehow act as if it were some other social organization or a country club of which they became tired of attending and paying dues. Now, most churches, if the people who are on the church roll attended on a Sunday, they'd have to fill the church two or three times. And the world today looks at the church and they criticize us. Sometimes they laugh and they mock, and that's not because of the failure of church leaders necessarily. This has been going on for years. But the most important question is, how is it and why is it that a person can walk down a church aisle, get all excited, join a church, become a part of that fellowship, and then grow cold about the things of God? Well, the primary reason is sin. For some people, it's just plain old ignorance of understanding what it is they joined. Because for some, it's an organization, a religious organization, where people believe in God, where they sing gospel hymns or religious hymns. And for some people, it's good to be a member of a church because it's good for their business. It gives them a little standing in the community among other people who are church members, and so it's a little profitable to them. My friend, once you understand what the church is and its relationship to Jesus Christ, I believe if you really understand and you want to be obedient to God, your coolness will warm up to a white heat in devotion and love to Christ and a whole new relationship to His church. So I want you to turn, if you will, to Colossians chapter 1. And in one verse in this chapter, the Apostle Paul brings home to us a very important truth about the church of the Lord Jesus Christ, which is applicable to every single person who is a church member and to everyone who is not. Beginning in the 15th verse, he has said to us that Jesus Christ is supreme over all human beings. He is first and foremost above all. Beginning in that verse and leading through the 17th verse, he says that Jesus Christ is preeminent, sovereign above all creation. He's the one who created all mankind and all things that are created. Now in verse 18, he says of Jesus Christ, He is also head of the body, the church, And he is the beginning, the firstborn from the dead, so that he himself might come to have first place, be preeminent above all things or in everything. Now, what is this? What is this thing that Jesus Christ is responsible for? He says he is the head of the body. He is speaking to about the church. Now, the word church, ecclesia, is made up of two words. Ek means out of, kaleo, which means call, to call. So when we say, speaking of the church, we're talking about a group of people who've been called out of the world into a particular assembly. Now, the Greeks used that same word, ecclesia, not to refer to a church, but to refer to any called assembly of people. For example, if they had what you and I would consider a town meeting, they called it an ecclesia. People called out to make a decision or for some particular reason. But when the New Testament Christians picked up on that term, ecclesia or church meant to them a group or a body, an assembly of people who had expressed their faith in the atoning death of Jesus Christ for the forgiveness of their sins, and in his resurrection and in his resurrection power as their life, and with a mission to share to the world the gospel of Jesus Christ. They were unique in their formation, unique in their fellowship, unique in their relationship, unique in their mission in life. So the word ecclesia to them meant something far more than it meant to those Greeks who originated the use of that term. Now today, to many people, the church means one thing. To others, it means something else. It is surely more than an assembly. It is more than a meeting place where people get together. Now it's interesting, when you look at the word church in the New Testament, it's used in three different ways. Now I want you to listen very carefully to what I want to share with you about the church. If you'll notice in this verse, verse 18, he says that Jesus is also head of the body. Now, the term body refers to all the believers of all ages. That is, all people who have been saved by the grace of God through his atoning sacrifice at Calvary. Every person who has been saved by his grace is a part of what he calls his body. Now, we'll explain the body in just a moment. But he says a part of the body. So the body refers to what may be termed the universal church. Some folks want to call it invisible, but a better term may be universal, which simply means all believers everywhere belong to what Jesus calls his body, the body of Christ. But turn, if you will, to Colossians chapter 4 and the two other usages of this same word, speaking of the church. In the 16th verse, Paul concludes his letter by saying, "And when this letter is read among you, have it also read in the church of the Laodiceans. And you, for your part, read my letter that is coming from Laodicea." So there was one use of the term, which meant not only all believers everywhere, but believers in a local area. For example, in Laodicea, the church in Ephesus, the church at Thessalonica, the church at Rome, the church in Atlanta, the church in Miami, the church in New York, the church in San Francisco. That is, that aggregate group of local bodies that make up one in that particular area. Now, if you'll notice another phrase used differently, in verse 15, Paul says, "Greet the brethren who are in Laodicea, and also Nympha, and the church that is in her house." So in reality, what we have here is the church used in three different ways. All believers everywhere who belong to the Lord Jesus Christ through their faith in him. Those believers in localities, as it were in the New Testament, all of those house churches together made up the church in Rome. All of those house churches together made up the church in Thessalonica or Ephesus or Laodicea. And then there was that local church. That is, remembering that church buildings as we know them today did not come for about 200 years after our Lord. And so they met in homes, and that was the church. And then when all of those folks in all the homes got together, that was the church in Corinth, for example. So we're talking about the different uses of that word church. But what I want you to see is that the most prevalent use of the term is to speak of the body of Christ. Now, it's very important you understand this. If your relationship to your local church is what it ought to be, and your understanding of why certain things are necessary before you join an organization. So the use of the term here is very evident in this particular book. All three of the terms are used here as you see it. So we're not talking about a building now. We're talking about believers. We're talking about people. So when he said he is also the head, the body, the church, he is the beginning. That is, Jesus Christ is, of course, the founder of the church. Now, let's ask the question at this point, when did Jesus found or establish the church? Well, I want you to look at two verses in Matthew chapter 16 for a moment, at a very crucial time in the life of Christ ministered to his disciples, because here, what he's doing, there is a turning point in his ministry, and he's beginning to share with them that he's going to have to suffer and die on their behalf. But on this particular occasion, he asked his disciples, whom do men say that I am? And if you'll notice, in verse 16 of Matthew 16, Simon Peter answered and said, thou art the Christ, the Son of the living God. Jesus answered and said to him, blessed are you, Simon Barjona, because flesh and blood did not reveal this to you. That isn't something you just thought up and figured out. He says, but my Father who is in heaven is the one who's revealed this to you. And I say to you that you are Peter, and upon this rock I will build my church. Not upon Peter, but upon the confession that Peter made. Peter's confession was that Jesus Christ is the Messiah, the Son of the living God. Upon that truth, that Jesus Christ is deity, is God, it is upon that truth that the church of the Lord Jesus Christ is built. It is not built upon a man. If you read 1 Corinthians chapter 3, the Bible says that Jesus Christ is the foundation, and he says no other foundation can any man lay than that which has been laid, which is, who is, Jesus Christ. Again, the Bible says that the apostles are the foundation, which means that Jesus Christ, who was their life and who instructed them in the ways of God and who taught them the principles by which the church is to operate, they, humanly speaking, would also be considered part of that foundation. But Jesus is the foundation, and the truth upon which the whole church is built is that Jesus Christ is the Son of the living God. That is, he is the promised Messiah. He is deity. He isn't some teacher, some professor, some preacher, some missionary. He is God incarnate in the flesh, walking among men. And he says, upon this truth, the whole church is to be built. Now, chapter 18, if you will, and look in verse 17. This passage deals with how we ought to treat people who sin. And he says, go to them privately. And if that doesn't work, take a witness. And then he says, if that doesn't work, verse 17. If he refuses to listen to them, tell it to the church. And if he refuses to listen even to the church, let him be to you as a Gentile and a tax gatherer. Those two verses are the only verses in the Gospels where the word church is mentioned. Now, when we see the church beginning to function as the body of Christ and as the church, turn, if you will, to Acts chapter 2. You remember that Jesus Christ has been crucified. Days have gone by. He's been ascended, of course, and he said to them to wait. On the day of Pentecost, the Bible says, the Holy Spirit came, and the process of coming, he says in verse 4, that he filled with the Holy Spirit those who were gathered, that 120 in the upper room. And they began to speak with the tongues of other nations, because the other people there from different parts of the world who heard them speak were amazed and said, in verse 8, how is it that we each hear them in our own language, in our own dialecto, in our own dialect which we were born? So they began to speak in the languages of the people who gathered around, and they began to hear the gospel. On that day, the Bible says that the Holy Spirit baptized into Christ's body those who believe. Now, I'm going to explain that a little more in just a moment, but I want you to turn to 1 Corinthians chapter 12. For in this passage, he states unquestionably exactly what happens. He says in verse 13 of 1 Corinthians 12, for by one Spirit, that is the Holy Spirit, we were all baptized, Paul says, into one body. What is that body but the body of Christ? whether Jews or Greeks, whether slaves or free, we were all made to drink of one Spirit. At Pentecost, our relationship to the Holy Spirit changed before the Holy Spirit would come upon men and leave. Now at Pentecost, the Holy Spirit baptizes all the believers into the body of Christ. Now, what does Paul mean when he says that Jesus Christ is the head of the body? He is the beginning and he is the firstborn. He is also head of the body. What does he mean when he speaks here of body and of head? Well, let's talk about body first. The reason Paul and the reason Jesus mentions the term body, that's the most prevalent term referring to the church, is because of the nature of the church. Now, I want you to be sure you understand what I'm saying. The nature of the church. The church is not an organization. The church is an organism. It is a thing of life. One life permeates and saturates the whole body. For example, let's take the human body. There is not one life in the head, a second life in the chest area, and a third life in the lower limbs. There is one life in your body. It runs from the top of your head to the bottom of your feet. One life. This body of ours is a developing body. Each part of this body has an area or a specific function. Hands, arms, legs, feet, eyes, ears, nose, voice. Every facet, every organ of our body has its own particular act of service which it contributes to the whole body. And thirdly, this body is one. Your body is not many, your body is one. One body with one life, with its limbs having different functions assigned to it by its Creator. Now, the Church of the Lord Jesus Christ is not an organization. The Church of the Lord Jesus Christ is an organism. It is a body. Like the tree, for example. In the roots, there is life. The same life in the roots is in the trunk and is in the branches, in the stems, in the leaves, in the fruit. The same sap runs throughout. Jesus said, for example, speaking of our relationship with Him, He said, we are to abide in Him as a branch abides in the vine. The life that's in the roots of the vine is in the vine. That's in the branches, the same sap. In the grapes, the same sap. One life. In this human body of ours, which He says is like unto the church, and the church is like unto this body. Same thing. One life, many limbs with different assigned functions, but a developing body. The Church of the Lord Jesus Christ has taken on organization. It is not an organization. The Church of the Lord Jesus Christ has segmented itself, fragmented itself, and divided itself up into denominations, which was never ultimately God's plan. We have been divided by doctrinal differences. We have been divided by differences in our church polity, the way we organize or the way we govern churches. But God never intended His body to be divided up into Baptists, Methodists, Presbyterians, Episcopalians, Roman Catholics, Lutherans, or any of the rest. He intended for His body to be what He originated it when He, who is the founder, said, "This is my body." And He says, "You are my body." That is, we are all part of the body of Christ. He is the head, we are the body. And we're to function in that way. Now, there are churches, for example, and groups who call themselves churches who deny the deity of Christ. If Jesus Christ is the head of the church, how can you have a church with no head? If He's not the head, they are not the body. They may be some kind of an organization. They may be some kind of an institution, but they are not a church if they do not recognize and acknowledge Jesus Christ as deity, as God, and Jesus Christ as the Lord, and they are in submission to Him. If they refuse to acknowledge the deity of Christ, the lordship of Jesus Christ over that body, they are no longer a church, no matter how many names and how many titles they put on it. Jesus is the founder of the church. He is the beginning of the church. He's the one who began the church. He instituted the church. You cannot have a church, a functioning church, before Pentecost for several reasons. First of all, Jesus had not died for the sin of mankind, therefore making it possible for men to be saved as God has taught us in His Word. Those disciples had followed him. Others had followed him. But the church did not function and did not originate as a functioning body until Pentecost, because it was the crucifixion that atoned for men's sins. It was the resurrection of Jesus Christ which the body of Christ functions by. It is the resurrection life of Christ within us, which is our divine energy and strength to live. It was after Jesus' ascension that he took the place of preeminence and the place of lordship and the place of sovereign Lord over all the universe. He had limited himself when he came as a babe born in Bethlehem. It was not until Pentecost that the Holy Spirit came to indwell the believer, and from that point on to exercise through the believer that resurrection power of Christ. So as a functioning body, the church began at Pentecost. Every single person who is a believer in the Lord Jesus Christ, having trusted him as their personal Savior, becomes a part of that body. So when Paul said here that Jesus Christ is the head of the body, what he's saying is this, all through this book of Colossians, Jesus is supreme. Jesus is Lord. Jesus is the only perfect reflection of God the Father. He is the creator of all things that have ever been created, and he holds in preeminence the position in the church. Now, notice what he says here. He says he is the head of the body. That means he is the sovereign Lord. There is only one head in the church. No pastor is the head of the church. No religious leader, no matter what his title may be, no matter what he may wear, no matter where he may live, there is only one head of the true church, which is made up of those who trusted Jesus Christ as their personal Savior. There's only one head, and that is the person of Jesus Christ. He has under shepherds, according to the Scripture, and many of those positions that men have made and placed over churches are nowhere to be found in the Scripture. The Bible speaks of men who are pastors, who are the under-shepherds of the great shepherd, who is the Lord, the sovereign over the church, over the whole body of the Lord Jesus Christ. Now, I want you to notice something in this passage. He says, he is also head of the body, the church. He is the beginning, and he is the beginning because he's the founder. He is the firstborn from the dead. That does not mean that he is the first one to be resurrected, because remember, he resurrected Lazarus from the dead and others. But notice back over, if you will, in verse 15. Remember, here he says he's the image of the invisible God, the firstborn of all creation, which may imply when you first read that, that he was the first one to be created. He is not, because he is the creator of all things and could not be created because he was the creator. Remember, that word means first in position, first in authority, first in power, first in position, not in time. So when he says he's the firstborn of all creation, he is over all creation and sovereign over it. When he says he's the firstborn from the dead, that means an elevated position of being the preeminent Lord of lords and King of kings and God himself. He is the most preeminent one who has ever been resurrected from the dead. And if you'll notice the next phrase, when it says that he himself might come to have first place in everything, the word, I believe in the King James, says preeminent over above all things. That is the only time in the New Testament that word is used, and it is used to indicate the position of sovereign Lord of Jesus Christ over the whole creation, over all of mankind, and over his body, which is the church. So when Paul says that Jesus Christ is the head of the body, the church, the beginning, the firstborn from the dead, so that he himself might come to have place in everything, that means to all of us who belong to a local body of believers, which go to make up the whole universal body of Christ, that means Jesus Christ is by position and rightful found and authority Lord over our life. Now, I want to distinguish something and make it very clear. When we speak of the universal church, which is our way of saying Christians everywhere, true believers everywhere, there is a distinction to be made between speaking of the church as being universal and universalism. Universalism has been a group of people who call themselves universalists. Universalist theology is this, and that is that all men have sinned. But because God is a God of love, and that's the major attribute they major on, because He's a God of love, and Jesus Christ died for all men, the fact that all have sinned, Jesus died for all men, therefore all men will be saved. It has no requirements for faith in Jesus Christ, no requirements for repentance of sin, no requirements for believing that Jesus Christ is deity. It is a universalistic idea of salvation that somehow, in spite of all of our evil and sin, God is so good, He's going to get us all there one way or the other. And my friend, nothing could be further from the truth. There's not a single verse in the Scripture anywhere that you can prove that a man can be saved by the grace of God and ignore the deity of Jesus Christ and fail to believe that He's God's only begotten Son. Because did not Jesus say, upon this rock my church will be built? And what is the rock? That Jesus Christ is the Messiah, the Christos, the Messiah, the Son of the living God. If He's the Son of the living God, He's deity. How can you be a part of the church when the church is His body? You cannot be a part of the body and ignore the person of Jesus Christ. He is, the Bible says, the life of the church. Now, if He is the life of the church, what does that mean to us? If He is the life of the church, did He not say in Colossians chapter 3, verse 4, and when Jesus, who is our life, shall appear. Now I want you to watch this. When Jesus, who is our life, shall appear. Paul said, I've been crucified with Christ, nevertheless I live, yet not I. Christ lives in me. When a person becomes a part of the body of Christ, what makes them a part of the body is that the resurrection life of Jesus now becomes their life. Listen, when a branch is grafted into the vine, the sap that runs in the vine will run in the branch and make them one. When a person becomes a part of the true body of Christ, it is because the resurrection life of Jesus is now within them. The Bible says that Jesus Christ is our life. Jesus is the life of the church. That's why a person who walks a church aisle, joins a church, baptized, sprinkled, poured on, but who has not received Jesus Christ as their personal Savior, is still dead in their trespasses and sins. They may belong to every church, every denomination, poured, sprinkled, baptized by immersion, you name it. They can have every tag there is and still be lost, still separated from God, belong to 40 different local church bodies and still not belong to the body of Christ. Because the body of Christ is Christ Himself. It is His life. So that every single true believer is indwelt by the resurrection life of the person of Jesus Christ. That's what separates us from all the rest. Therein lies the source of your power and your energy and your strength as a child of God. He says that Jesus Christ is indeed, He says, our life. The head of the body, the church, the beginning, the firstborn from the dead, so that He might have preeminence in all things. Now, preeminence in all things. How? Because when you and I receive Him as our Savior, His life becomes our life. If Jesus Christ is the head of the church, and you are part of the church, that makes Jesus Christ your head, your Lord, your Master. We just read in the early part of this chapter that Jesus Christ is the perfect image of God the Father. That Jesus Christ is the creator of all things, including us. That He holds preeminence over all persons. That's what His whole truth is, and the fact that He is the image of the invisible God. Supreme over all mankind. Supreme over all creation. Supreme over all the church. And every single one of us who is a member of God's church is subject to and must live in submission to and honor and pay our allegiance and loyalty and obey the head who is Christ. Now, with that in mind, how in the world can anybody join the body of Christ and sit on the periphery of a local body, oftentimes refuse to be baptized, most of the time neglect attendance at the Lord's Supper, and just sort of sit on the periphery of the church, never get involved, give a little bit here and there, and acknowledge that Jesus Christ is their Lord? I'm going to tell you, my friend, a lot of mixed up people, confused people who think that because they're members of a church, they're pleasing to God. I'm going to tell you, you can be a member of every church and die and go to hell. He is the life of the church. And if the life of Jesus Christ is not in you by receiving His Son through faith, my friends, you're lost. And the tragedy is that many men stand behind pulpits week after week, watering down the gospel of Jesus Christ, inviting people to join the church, their organization. They walk down the aisle. They ask them their name. They ask them why they came. Many people don't even know why they're coming. They just feel something, and so they want to come, or they think, well, you know, I ought to be a member of a church somewhere. And so they join the church. And sometimes in sincere ignorance, and, you know, we want to fill out a white card right quick on the front row, stand them up and welcoming them into the church, and the more notable they are, the more attention they get. Take them back in the baptistry, baptize them, lost as they can be, send them back out in the pew, lost as they can be, and wonder why they grow cold, and wonder why they never develop for God. I'll tell you why, because they have the life of Adam still reigning in them. There is no resurrection life of Jesus Christ, because they're still as lost as they were, dead in their trespasses and sins, baptized in water, but still dead. That's the reason. Amen. Then we wonder why the church is weak. We wonder why the church isn't making a greater impact upon the world, because many people who are sitting in the church pews have no earthly idea that they belong to a spiritual organism which is called the body of Christ, and joining the body of Christ through faith in Jesus, they have submitted themselves to the lordship of Jesus Christ. Their money is not their own. Their time is not their own. Their service is not their own. Their body is not their own. Nothing in it longer belongs to them. How in the world can you understand what it means to be a part of the body of Christ and live in a backslidden condition? Go to church, attend church, and never get involved, never get committed, never give yourself to the work of God. My friend, somebody doesn't know what the church is. We're talking about Jesus, not an organization. We're talking about Christ. Unless His life is your life, unless you have received Him, you're not part of the body of Christ. Because you see, in that organism, just like in your body, you don't have part of somebody else's life mixed up with your life. That's you. It is your life flowing through these vessels in you. When you receive Jesus Christ as your Savior spiritually, He becomes your life. That's what separates you from all the rest. But not only is He our life, if Jesus Christ is the head of the church, then He, my friend, is the entrance. He is the doorway into the church. Now, as we said before, and I want to make another point of this, because I believe this is where a lot of people are. A lot of folks join a church by, after the service, going to a pastor and saying, you know, I'd like to make application to be a member of the church. Different churches do it different ways. Or sometimes they may go through a catechism. We're talking about not joining an organization. Organizations aren't going to heaven, by the way. And the buildings aren't going. So if your security is based on a building or an organization, you're not going to make it. Has nothing to do with buildings and organizations. It has to do with a person. Now listen to what Jesus said. I am the way, the truth, and the life. No man comes to the Father but by me. At Pentecost, when the gospel was preached, it was those who believed in the resurrected Christ, who placed their faith in the resurrected Christ, who yielded themselves to the resurrected Christ, whom they baptized into that local body of believers. Because once you receive the Lord Jesus Christ as your personal Savior, the Bible says the Holy Spirit baptizes you into the body. You belong to the body of Christ. There's no other way to get in. And for somebody to tell you that all you've got to do is just believe, believe what? Well, you don't have to believe anything particular as long as you're religious. My friend, Jesus said, this is how narrow it is. It is a narrow way, and few there be that find it. He says it's so narrow, it's all narrowed down to one single person. No Jesus, no part of the body. No Jesus, no resurrection life. No Jesus, no salvation. No Jesus, no heaven. No Jesus, no real church. I don't care what you believe, where you believe, what you belong to. No Christ, no hope, no heaven. And the world says that's bigotry. It's narrow-minded, and we say, amen. The preeminent one above all, who is the Lord Jesus Christ, creator of heavens and earth, all men everywhere, whose head of the church said there's one door, there is one door and one door alone, and His name is Jesus. That's what God said. Anybody who changes the scripture, lowers the standards, make it easy for somebody to join an organization, listen, Friend, a man can lower the standard and get you an organization. Nobody can lower the standard and get you into heaven. And that's the difference. And a lot of people are going to be shocked in the judgment when they say, well, I belong to so-and-so church for years and years and years. Now, let me say this, and I say this reverently, with great respect. I want to say to many of you who are up in years and you have belonged to a church in your hometown and your city since you were a kid, and that's the only church you ever belonged to, only church you ever want to belong to. In fact, the truth is, to you, that's church. That's where you've always been. Now, I want to say this lovingly, but I want to say it strongly. My friend, because you belong to that church since you were 6, 8, 12, 14, 16, because you were poured on sprinkle, or because you were baptized by immersion, or because you were christened there, does not mean that you are fitted for the kingdom of God. Many people, multitudes of people, who belong to a church early in life, they just grow up there and pastors come and pastors go. Literature changes, services change, everything changed. There they've been. They've just been there. And somewhere back yonder, they stopped listening to the gospel when it came to salvation. They stopped listening to words about the assurance of salvation. They stopped listening to repentance and all the rest, because after all, they've been a church member a long, long time. Those things don't concern them. And I want to tell you, there are going to be multitudes of people who die and go to hell because they thought they were saved, who've never been saved by the grace of God. They got excited in some meeting and came down the aisle and joined. Or their parents said, now, you're 12 years of age, and you ought to be a church member by now. Well, most kids want to obey their parents, at least they used to anyway, and so they'd say, okay, I guess I better join. So they come join the church sincerely, lost as they can be. Wonder why they don't get excited about Jesus. Wonder why they don't want to get involved. Wonder why their life doesn't count. Wonder why they don't love the Word of God. Wonder why they're not praying. Wonder why they keep holding back when the pastor talks about tithes and offerings. Because they're lost. And my friend, I don't believe you reach any age where you ought not to examine your salvation. You ought not reach any position in life where you ought not to be willing to examine to see if you're right with God. Because a lot of people who are deceived. And there are multitudes of Americans sitting in church pews week after week who have joined organizations but are not a part of the body of Christ. They're still dead in their trespasses and sins, and the life of Christ is not within them, and they think they're going to heaven. And my friend, I do not preach that critically, but lovingly concerned, because I want to ask you, can you look back at some point in your life and say, there, I placed my faith in the Lord Jesus Christ as my personal Savior on the basis of His death at the cross, and at that moment, I received Jesus Christ as my Savior. There's only one way to get into the body, and that's through Christ. He's the head. He's it. He's the door. He said, I am the door. I am the bread. I am the water of life. I am life. He says, I'm the light of life. In fact, Jesus is it, preeminent above all things. How in the world? People say, well, surely God isn't going to let anybody die and go to hell who's good just because they don't receive Jesus Christ. Who's going to heaven? The body of Christ. How do you get there? Through Jesus. All this rationalization, all this explanation, all this psychological jargon about, well, you know, God this and God that. The issue is, what does the book say? Now, here's the whole problem. Either you believe the book or you don't believe the book. Now, here's the major problem. You know why we got so many different denominations and different groups and all the rest? Because there's some parts of this book some folks don't like. And so what do? They say, well, you know, after all, it's got errors in it in some place. And so since it has errors, we'll just avoid that part. Now, let's give them all the benefit of the doubt. Innocently, they said, well, you know, just a little change here is not going to hurt anything. That's not going to bother anything. A little change here, a little change there, a little change over here, a little change there. What do you have? You've got denominations all over the place. And the poor guy who walks down the street and says, where's the church of God? The church of God is that universal body of believers who place their trust in Him. All of us who know Christ as their Savior belong to the church of God. That's not a denomination I'm talking about. I'm talking about the body of believers. Do you belong to an organization, or do you belong to the body of Christ? Have you ever placed your faith in the shed blood of Jesus Christ for the forgiveness of your sin and asked Jesus Christ to save you and acknowledged Him as the Lord of your life? Or did you join an organization? You said, well, you know, nobody told me I had to do all of that. Well, thank God you're listening. Because, my friend, I want to tell you how to get into the kingdom, not into an organization. You can join a country club. You can join this institution, this club, this social. There are a lot of things that are better social clubs than this. This is not a social club. This isn't where we just get together and eat and fellowship. We do a lot of both of those, but that's not the reason we get together. We meet to praise God, to learn of Him, to be instructed, to be challenged in order to go out and share the gospel of Jesus Christ. The fellowship is the overflow of that. And you see, there are many people who go to church who have no earthly idea what that thing is all about called a church. To them, it's an organization where people fellowship and where they meet together and they seem to have a good time and it's prosperous for their business and gives them a little social standing. I'm going to tell you, nothing could be further from the truth, because in the New Testament church, when you join the New Testament church, brother, what you got is persecution and not a promotion. And I'll tell you what will happen to the body of Christ in America. When persecution sets in, brother, there's going to be some running, going hither and yon, and the true body of believers will remain. The rest will scatter as sure as we're sitting here. Has there ever been a time in your life when you can say, at that point, I placed my trust in Jesus Christ for the forgiveness of my sin? Now, what is, if Jesus Christ is not only the founder and the life, and Jesus Christ is the entrance. Listen, Jesus Christ is also the message of the church. The message of the church is not political. The message of the church is not social reform. The message of the church is this. Men are sinners. They're helpless to save themselves. Jesus Christ came into the world, the incarnate Son of God, died on the cross and paid the sin debt of all mankind. And any and all who have placed their faith in Jesus Christ for the forgiveness of their sin will be saved. And the resurrection life of Jesus Christ will be theirs. The Holy Spirit indwelling them and sealing them as a child of God forever. That's the gospel. Now, if the church wants to get involved in something else, that's one thing. But that is our mission, to get that message to all of mankind as quickly, as thoroughly, as effectively, and every way possible we can. Does that mean that social reform is out? Listen, you take a man and put him in a new house, put him in a new neighborhood, in a brand new house. Give him a brand new automobile, brand new suit of clothes, give him a brand new vocation. If he isn't changed internally, my friend, none of that will make him a better man. Jesus says, not what you see on the outside, it's what's on the inside of a man counts. Jesus is interested, and the gospel is for the purpose of transforming the spirit, transforming the life. Transforming the life, not by adding something to the old, by an exchange of what you were for what you are now, because Christ has become your life. He says, what you used to be before you were saved was crucified with Jesus Christ and is dead. Now you and I have a new spirit, a new life. He says, we are new creations where? In Christ Jesus. Now we are part of the body. The life of Christ is flowing through us. Therefore, because Christ has become my life, I have a reason and authority to believe that because Jesus Christ is my life and I have His resurrection life within me, I have and am able by the power of the Holy Spirit to do anything and everything and all things God has called me to do. Because you become a part of the body of Christ, the Bible says you're a person of notable excellence. Listen, when you become a child of God, your attitude about yourself ought to change. Your attitude about your circumstances and surroundings ought to change. And the body of Christ ought to be making a decided difference in its community and in this world. My friend, are you sure you're saved? What is the message of the church? The message of the church is that Jesus saves. He's the only one who saves, and once He saves you, He will enable you. Listen, by the indwelling presence of the resurrection power of Jesus, He will enable you to become that person, lift yourself out of your circumstances, whatever they may be, and become the total person God wants you to be. That means that every single believer, no matter what your background may be, you have the potential of becoming the godly man and woman God has created you to be. Don't settle for anything less than God's best in your life as a believer, because you're a part of the body. Resurrection power living, permeating, saturating you. The same life that is in Christ is now in you. The life in the Holy Spirit is in you. You have Him dwelling within you as a person. Now, since, not if, since all this is true and Jesus Christ is the preeminent head of the church, what should be our attitude? First of all, we should be grateful indeed that God has loved us enough to reach down and save us and to place us in the body where we shall be eternally and forever secured as His. Secondly, we ought to systematically, not when it's convenient, not when it's not raining, not when it's not hot, not when I got somewhere else to go, systematically assembling ourselves together on the Lord's Day in worship and praise and music and the proclamation of the Word of God. Thirdly, we should be giving of ourselves willingly in service to God. We should be giving of our finances generously to the work of God. We should be sharing the message boldly about who Jesus Christ is. For example, suppose your arm said, well, I have functioned for the last

Drive your automobile. Every facet of your life would be affected by that one rebellious arm. Now, I want you to listen carefully, and I say it with all of my heart lovingly, but I want to say it strongly and firmly. If you belong to a local body of believers, and you claim that Jesus Christ is your Savior and He's your Lord, and you're not involved in ministry, you're not serving the living God, you are living in rebellion, you are living in sin, and you are denying Christ Jesus, the preeminent Lord of His body, your rightful service to Him. And you cannot excuse it, you cannot deny it, and you cannot escape it. My friend, you are a rebellious member of the body of Christ, and you cannot say that Jesus Christ is my Lord truthfully. You have to say, I am playing God over my life at this point, and certain areas of my life I give to God, certain areas I reserve for myself. I intend to play God until it is convenient. Old right arm still hanging there. Rebellious right arm won't function. Refuses to function. Won't work. Now, you know why most churches are in trouble? Because of those kind of members. Now, you don't like to hear this, but I'm going to tell you because I love you. That's the reason I'm telling you. You are rebellious toward God. You are sinning against God. Sitting in church pews week after week and keeping God's money and God's service and God's life and God's testimony to yourself. You're living in rebellion toward God. What I want you to see is we don't take the church seriously enough. Man, this is not an organization. This is not some civic club. This is the body of Christ. And in this local body of which you and I are a member, we are responsible and accountable to Almighty God to give our best. He's our Lord. And I simply want to ask you, can Jesus count on you to praise Him? Can Jesus count on you to bear witness for Him and your business? Can Jesus count on you for the finances to carry on His ministry? Can Jesus count on you to serve Him? We're His body. He's the head. He's operating, but we are the limbs of the body of Jesus here on earth carrying out His work in His Holy Spirit's power, which is resurrection life. Some of you, for example, and some of you are listening. You just go from church to church. You want to find a popular preacher, one that sort of tickles your fancy. You want one where you don't feel too convicted, doesn't keep you after 12 o'clock. You want to get to the cafeteria on time, and so you've got some stipulations where you join. Don't you know that really impresses the Lord Jesus? He's not impressed by that. I think about some other countries in the world where they meet at 9 o'clock in the morning, at 10 o'clock in the morning. They get home before 4. They think something's happened. Worshiping and praising the living God and preaching and proclaiming the gospel and hearing the word of God and studying the scriptures, and boldly they go out to share their faith. And we in America, we want it 1 hour, no longer, or we don't like the preacher. You see, that's organization. That's not the church. That's organization. That's not the church. The truth is the body ought to meet until Jesus is finished with us. That's how long we ought to stay. Now, friend, are you a member of a local body of believers? I belong to the great universal church. I don't belong to some local body of believers. Then you're living in rebellion toward God. Because we function together. That's why they had house churches. That's why they had assemblies of churches in Thessalonica and Ephesus and Laodicea and all the rest. We function together as the body of Christ. And I simply want to ask you a question. First of all, do you know that you're saved by the grace of God and you're in the body? Secondly, have you joined a local group, a local assembly of believers where your testimony and your tithe and where your gifts and your talents are being employed as the limbs of the body of Christ in that area? Well, my friend, there's no way. There is no way you can take this book and justify periphery living in the body of Christ. No way that you can justify sitting in a church and not being involved in the work of ministry in that fellowship. Now, do not be distracted. Satan would have you be distracted at this very crucial, critical point in this invitation. Anything to get you to stop thinking about your responsibility to Jesus Christ as your Lord. You've said He's Lord.

0: He is the Lord of the church, and He's the Lord of our life. So the invitation is for somebody to give your life to Christ, to get in the body. Somebody to start giving the way God wants you to give. Somebody to start serving the way God wants you to serve. Somebody to boldly begin to share the message of the church the way you know God wants you to do it. And that's all I can do. I can't make you do a thing. But you've heard the truth. And now you're going to have to respond. And all I want you to do is ask yourself, in reality, by my conduct, is Jesus Christ the Lord of my life? Father, we praise you. We bless your name. We worship you and adore you. We could never thank you enough for grace and love and patience and understanding. Thank you for reaching down and saving us before it was too late. Thank you for making us a part of the body. And I pray today in the name of the Lord Jesus Christ and by the authority of His Word that when your invitation is given, that people will be obedient to you. That is my plea. And I thank you in the Savior's name. Amen.
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0: The truth of this message can have a very powerful, positive impact upon your relationships. Your relationships in your family, relationships in your church, relationships in your business, relationships among your friends. The simple principle of Scripture, which the Bible calls reconciliation. When that principle is applied, it has revolutionary, rewarding results. And I want you to turn, if you will, to Colossians chapter 1. And I want us to read, beginning in verse 19 and read through verse 23. We have been in the book of Colossians for some time, and this is part of the series. And so Paul begins in verse 19. For it was the Father's good pleasure for all the fullness to dwell in Him, that is in Christ, and through Him to reconcile all things to Himself, having made peace through the blood of His cross, through Him, I say, whether things on earth or things in heaven. And although you were formerly alienated and hostile in mind, engaged in evil deeds, yet He has now reconciled you in His fleshly body through death in order to present you before Him holy and blameless and beyond reproach. If indeed you continue in the faith, firmly established and steadfast, and not moved away from the hope of the gospel that you have heard, which was proclaimed in all creation under heaven, and of which I, Paul, was made a minister. What is reconciliation? Reconciliation is the reaching out to someone else and bringing them back into a relationship which they had before. It is bringing back to a relationship that which has been broken or ruptured or fallen. It is mending a relationship. It is bringing that person back into a sense of oneness which they once enjoyed. It isn't just the cessation of all hostility and war between two people, but it is a positive, harmonious kind of peaceful relationship. Once there was hostility, now there is harmony. So that reconciliation is an exchange of hostility for harmony. When kids who have left their parents and said, I want nothing to do with you, come back together and there's harmony, that's reconciliation. When business partners decide they can no longer do business together, they have something between them that has caused great anger and hostility, when they come back together, that is reconciliation. When a church that is divided over some issue decides to lay it all down and come back together, that's reconciliation. Reconciliation is not only a principle of Scripture, it is a doctrine of the Word of God. So reconciliation is restoring one to a position from which they have previously fallen. And so the next question we ask is, who needs reconciliation? And the truth is, every single person who's alive needs reconciliation with God. Because the truth is, when Adam and Eve in the Garden of Eden fell, the whole human race lost its position. That is, the whole human race. You recall that Paul says in Romans, in describing this, he says in verse 19, "For as through the one man's disobedience," that's Adam, "the many were made sinners," that's the whole human race, "even so through the obedience of the one," that is Christ, "the many will be made righteous," those who receive Christ as their personal Savior. So here's what happened. In the Garden of Eden, Adam and Eve had a perfect relationship with the Father. Sin entered that relationship, and that beautiful, perfect oneness was ruptured. And that is, man was severed from his relationship with God. Not just Adam and Eve, but because they were the fountainhead of the whole human race, every person born after that has also been born with a disposition towards sin. So that all of us come into the world with a sense of rebellion, indifference toward things that are holy, and a spirit of disobedience. That's why a little child, as precious and as sweet as that little one is at the age of about 5 weeks, and you're still rocking them in your arm, you wait till he gets to be about five. And then you'll wonder, what in the world happened to this precious little thing? Well, the truth is, nothing happened to him. The truth is that that disposition which he received, being born from you, his parents, was a disposition towards sin and rebellion toward God, toward all authority. And so when you say at the age of three, "Do not touch that," and he looks at you very innocently and sweetly, and you turn your back, and all of a sudden, crash, you hear it. Does a child have to learn to be disobedient? No. A child comes into the world knowing how to be disobedient. Isn't that strange? They know how to be disobedient. They know how to test everything in their parents. So that child, with their disposition towards sin, just lives out their natural life. And so the parent has the awesome responsibility of bringing that under control with discipline to teach the child to obey. That child received the spirit of disobedience, the disposition of rebellion from his parents, all the way back to Adam and Eve, so that all of us need to be reconciled to God. Now, here is God's explanation of that disposition. If you'll notice in the 21st verse of the chapter we read, Paul says, "This is the way you used to be. This is how you used to live before you were saved. And although you were formerly alienated and hostile in mind, engaged in evil deeds." So here's what he's saying. He says, now, your spiritual position was, before you were saved, before you were reconciled, he says you were alienated, separated from God by your sinfulness. Secondly, he says your attitude was one of hostility, one of anger, one of rejection toward God. Therefore, your deeds were, he says, you were engaged in evil deeds. So that a person who is yet to be reconciled to God, what is natural and normal for that person is alienation from God, hostile and rebellious and indifferent toward the things of God, living independent of God, and engaging in evil deeds. That is the normal, natural life for one who is yet to be reconciled. Now, that's what was true of us formerly. That is, before we had a transforming experience called being reconciled to God. Now, there are several words: reconciliation, justification, salvation, sanctification, glorification. All of those things happened to us the moment we were saved. Now, we didn't know that. We didn't feel all of that. The truth is, we didn't even have to know it. We just had to know the essentials of receiving Jesus Christ as our Savior. But all of those things transpired within us the moment we received Jesus Christ as our Savior. So that every single person who has been reconciled to God has responded to something. Now listen. Not one person reaches up to God. Every single person responds to the downward reach of a loving Father. so that all of us who are saved are responding to God, who took the initiative, seeing us in our helpless position, reached down in His loving forgiveness, made known to us our helpless state, made known to us the saving grace of His Son, and then forgave us of our sins. You and I can never, never, never take credit for reaching up to God. We responded to the loving grace of a forgiving Father. Now, reconciliation is God reaching out to sinful mankind. It is man responding to that loving reach and being brought back into that relationship. And one of the most beautiful examples of that is the story of the prodigal son. The father never stopped waiting, never stopped praying, never stopped looking and expecting his son. He came back, restored to his father's household. Every single person living in sin doesn't make a difference. What you've done, how long you've done it, what the nature of the sin, you can be reconciled to a loving Father because of what He's done in your behalf. Now, the reason you and I need to be reconciled is because we have chosen to live rebelliously against God. But we also need reconciliation with each other. Is this not the way we treat one another? We become alienated from each other by our attitude. Someone hurts our feelings or mistreats us. Someone may make some statement toward us that we don't like, and so we feel emotional alienation. You get in a big argument about something, and what happens? There's this invisible wall of alienation that comes up. You go to some party, you have a wonderful time, and you overhear that somebody had something to say about you that was just ugly and just very critical. Next time you see that person, you don't want to shake their hand. If you do, it's sort of, hi. What happens? There's a wall. It's an invisible wall, alienation. Secondly, attitude. Hostile, arrogant, indifferent, feelings have been hurt, and so you become angry. And then what happens? The evil deeds. Sometimes a person wants to deliberately, verbally abuse that person and begin some gossip about them. Or they want to hinder them in their promotion on the job or whatever it might be. But we practice toward each other exactly what we practice toward God. Alienation from Him, hostility toward Him, evil deeds against Him, that is exactly what happens to us in our relationship to each other. Therefore, we need the experience of reconciliation that is brought back into a oneness of relationship with each other whereby we can enjoy one another's fellowship and one another's love with each other. Well, what he's dealing primarily here in Colossians with is this whole idea of our relationship to God, which is going to affect our relationship with each other. And so he says the problem is sin. Now you think about this. Our problem between us and God is sin. Now, we don't like for anybody to tell us you're sinning against God, but that's the issue. That's what happened to Adam and Eve. That's why they fell in the garden. They chose to live deliberately, disobey God. Well, you and I choose to sin against God. And what does that do? Once we're saved by the grace of God, we are still reconciled to Him. But in our spirit, when you and I choose to be disobedient, we feel this estrangement. We sense something. And you see what happens whenever you and I choose to sin against God, it is always the same problem. And that is, there is suffering. Now, I want to remind you of something back in Genesis chapter 3, verse 17. Look at that, if you will. When Adam and Eve fell in the garden, it wasn't just that humanity suffered, but someone else suffered and something else suffered. The truth is the whole earth suffered. Listen to this verse. In verse 17, the latter part says, "Cursed is the ground because of you," that is the earth. "In toil you shall eat of it all the days of your life. Both thorns and thistles it shall grow for you." And I don't believe there were thorns and thistles before the fall. "You shall eat the plants of the field. By the sweat of your face you shall eat bread till you return to the ground, because from it you were taken, for you are dust, and to dust you shall return." Earthquakes, hurricanes, tornadoes, all the rest. That is the result of the fall. The whole human race fell, but also creation was affected. And if you look in Romans chapter 8 for a moment, you'll understand this more clearly, because this is what Paul is referring to when he makes this statement. Look, if you will, in Romans chapter 8. He says in verse 19, "For the anxious longing of the creation waits eagerly for the revealing of the sons of God, for the coming of our Lord. For the creation was subjected to futility," that is the result of sin, "not of its own will, but because of him who subjected it, in hope that the creation itself also will be set free from its slavery to corruption into the freedom of the glory of the children of God." Then he says, "For we know that the whole creation groans and suffers the pains of childbirth together until now." When the Lord comes and he consummates this whole age in which we're living and the finality of all of creation, he's going to restore this earthly creation to its original state as it was in the Garden of Eden. It may not look exactly like that, because there'll be many additions. The Bible talks about heaven and the heavenly city and all the rest, but the earth itself will be cleansed by God and will be restored to its perfection, which God intended from the very beginning. So when the fall came, everybody suffered the consequences of it. Now, the consequences are always the same. And I want us to look at the consequences of our sin with God, then our consequences with each other, because the truth is you can't separate them. When a person chooses to sin against God, they choose to suffer. You say, "That's not what I chose." That may not be what you thought you were choosing. When you choose to sin against God, you choose to suffer. And you may be saying, "Well, I've sinned against God and I haven't suffered." Oh, yes, you have. My friends, you are deceived if you think that sinning against God will not bring you suffering. Well, what have you suffered? First of all, you have suffered an estrangement from God. Once in a while I meet somebody who says, "Oh, I pray," that living like the devil now. They say, "Well, I pray and God answers my praying. I'm getting along." Friend, you're living in a state of total deception. God does not answer the prayer of a person who is yet to be reconciled to God, because a person who is not reconciled to God in the eyes of God is an enemy of God. The only prayer God's going to answer until you ask the Lord Jesus Christ to save you is, "God, be merciful to me." And the prayer of salvation is the prayer that God's going to hear. "God, be merciful to me, a sinner. God, forgive me of my sins." But now listen, just for you to ask God to forgive you of your sins without receiving Jesus Christ in his all-sufficient, substitutionary, atoning death at Calvary as payment for your sin debt will bring you no forgiveness. Don't forget that. It is a misconception for a person living in sin says, "Well, you know, I asked God to forgive me if he's forgiven me." No, he hasn't. You are not forgiven of your sin until you receive Jesus Christ personally as your Savior, your reconciler, because it was his death at Calvary that made it possible for God to forgive you of your sin. And without the death of Jesus Christ, not even God, to remain God, can forgive you of your sin. And I want to show you why that's true in just a moment. All sin against God brings suffering. Now, here's the deception. Satan says, "Sin today, worry about it tomorrow. Sin today, forget tomorrow. Whatever man sows, that shall he also reap." And here's the principle, my friend. What he sows, that's right, more than likely later than he sows, so he forgets, but more than he sows. A man suffers estrangement from God. He suffers guilt. Don't let anybody tell you they don't feel guilty. These folks who strut around living like the devil saying, "Well, I don't feel any guilt." My friend, they're lying between their teeth. They do feel guilty. And there are some who may not feel guilt, but listen, if you're in a state of spiritual blindness and darkness that you don't feel any guilt, my friend, you are in one more desperate situation. Because if sin has so severed your conscience, so seared your conscience that you no longer feel guilt, if I were you and I had never received Jesus Christ as my personal Savior and I didn't feel any guilt for my sin, I would run to a church just as quickly as I could and find some pastor and ask him, please explain to me how to be saved. I don't particularly want to be, but explain it to me anyway, because you are in a frightening, desperate condition. You may be headed toward that point of no return whereby you so reject the Lord Jesus Christ, absolutely want nothing to do with Him whatsoever, and you have become so totally blinded and feeling totally guiltless of your sin, you may be approaching the point of no return whereby you will never want to be saved. Now, we think just sinning against God, living like we please, not going to do anything to us. I want to tell you, there is suffering, because that suffering is always followed by separation. And a person can sin to the point that their conscience is seared. There is absolutely no desire to be saved. No consciousness of guilt, no consciousness of sin. They become their own God. Their idolatry is to themselves. And why do they need God? My friend, if you're in that state of condition, you are in one more fearful state. Run to somebody and tell them that that's the way you feel. It is sin. And it is sin that separates and causes us to suffer with each other. Husbands and wives, children and their parents, people in business, people in the church. What happens? It is selfishness, self-centeredness, pride on the part of one that causes him or her to say or to do something to someone else. And what happens? There is estrangement. And anytime you lose a friend, you suffer. Anytime there is separation, you're going to suffer. And also there is the feeling of guilt. It's my fault or his fault or her fault. Always suffering. But you see, the person who's living in sin and blinded by sin doesn't realize that they are missing all of these prepared blessings that God had prepared in advance in their behalf. And because they don't know about them, they think, well, I'm not suffering, my friend. You will understand one of these days in the judgment just how much you lost trying to get it all for yourself. Whenever we become prideful and self-centered and selfish, we cause division and disharmony in the family, in the business, in your office, at church, wherever it may be. That's the penalty of sin. Suffering and separation always are involved in sinning against God or sinning against one another. And sometimes that begins by something very simple. And somebody makes some statement, and instead of being willing to confess, I was wrong, I need to ask you to forgive me, their pride buckles up and they say, well, you know, I'm not the only one who makes mistakes, and I'm not the only one who's wrong, and everybody makes mistakes, and after all, look what you've done. Listen, blaming someone else is not the way you deal with reconciliation. That's never the way. All of us need to be reconciled to God, because all of us came into this world with a disposition, been away from God. All of us need reconciliation with each other at times when things happen. All of us suffer the consequences of suffering in different ways, all kinds of deep emotional hurt and rejection and separation from each other. I've seen families separated, seen churches split up, all kinds of things over nothing but ultimately, in essence, pride. Somebody insists on having their way at the expense of everyone else. And what a shame. And then we wonder why we're raising a whole generation of angry, hostile, rebellious children who are angry and hostile and rebellious because they're craving and pleading and dying for somebody to love them. But their parents are so self-centered and so selfish and so hostile and so angry and so rebellious toward each other and toward God, they sacrifice their children on the altar of pride. And my friend, that is a sin. And any time you and I sin, you can't limit the suffering to yourself. Suffering and separation always spills out on someone else. Ask any child who's grown up in a broken home what it's like to feel rejection and to see parents at it all the time at their expense. There's always the price of suffering and oftentimes shame and oftentimes terrible, terrible separation. Now, he says in the scripture, but it was the Father's good pleasure. Now, here's what I want you to see. God the Father has done something for us. He has provided a way for us to be reconciled to Him no matter what we've done and with each other. And so the third question I want to answer is, how do we experience reconciliation? Now I want to divide this. Usually the sermon will be all on one side, that is our relationship to God. But I'm bringing both of these in because I want to show you something in this point. There's a pattern here that I want you to see the likeness of. But first of all, let's deal with our reconciliation to God. How is a person brought back into this relationship with Him? Well, first of all, I want you to notice that God is the one who takes the initiative. God is the one who takes the initiative. Look, if you will, in verse 19. It was the Father's good pleasure for all the fullness to dwell in Him. Now, in these verses before, we've been seeing that Jesus Christ is the exact image of the Father. Now, He says, here is one of the reasons that Jesus Christ is the fullness of the Godhead. He says, all the fullness dwells in Him and through Him, for what purpose? To reconcile all things to Himself, having made peace through the blood of the cross. Through Him, I say, whether things on earth or in heaven. Now, what is God's motivation for reconciling you and me? His motivation is very simple. First of all, He says in this verse, it's His good pleasure. It is the Father's pleasure. He takes delight in bringing you back into a right relationship with Him. Secondly, the Father's great love. Even while you and I were sinners, the Bible says that God commended His love toward us. And thirdly, for our own good. Listen to what happens. When you and I are reconciled to Him, we change positions. And our position now and His view of us is in verse 22. The latter part says, in order to present you before Him holy and blameless and beyond reproach. So that God's motivation in reconciling us to Himself is His good pleasure, His great love for us, and because He knows it's for our good. That one day you and I will be presented to God the Father, holy and without blame, no accusation, spotless and without blemish. That's His motivation. What is His method? Now, I want you to listen to this very carefully because I want to come back to what I said a few moments ago about somebody says, well, I just confess my sins to God and I know He forgives me. Not necessarily. How is it that God could reconcile a rebellious, indifferent sinner? Now, remember this very carefully. God made a decree in the very beginning, the soul that sinneth, it shall die. That is the statement of God. And because it is His statement and His decree, it cannot be changed. So therefore, God said, the soul that sinneth, it shall die. Adam and Eve sinned against God. Spiritual death came upon them. Since they were the fountainhead of the whole human race, the beginning of the whole human race, and their disposition towards sin would be passed on to every single human being, that meant the whole human race was destined for not only failure, but ultimate separation from God for eternity. So here is God, having said every soul that sinneth it shall die. Here is God with His two first people having sinned against God and experienced spiritual death. What shall God do? Well, this isn't something that God had to react to because He already knew it was going to happen, so He provided for it beforehand. But as we look at the Old Testament, we see the foreshadowing of all these things going to transpire. Then John the Baptist said one day down by the Jordan, look, he says, behold, the Lamb of God who takes away the sin of the world. The method by which God can still be truthful to Himself, true to His own decrees, true to His own law, is that He, God, who made the decree that the soul that sinneth it shall die, provided Himself the sacrifice by which man's guilt could be removed, man's sin could be paid for. So that in all the fullness of the Godhead, Jesus Christ, the incarnate Son of God, Jesus Christ came the perfect image of God. He came in human flesh. Jesus, who knew no guilt, having never sinned, bearing all the sin of all mankind, God the Father, though the Jews and the Pharisees and the Romans were involved, God the Father Himself was responsible for the crucifixion of his only begotten Son. And when his Son went to the cross, he placed upon him all the sin of all mankind. Now here's what God did. God, who would have been guilty of breaking his own law, we could never have trusted him. If God had violated his own decrees, you and I could never have trusted God. We'd have said, well, he does make promises, and it appears that he keeps most of them, but I'm not sure, because you see, after all, the first thing he said, he violated. Therefore, God, in order to remain the God he is, was responsible and assumed the responsibility for providing the only means of paying for man's sin, and that was coming in the flesh and dying on the cross in the person of Jesus Christ. He paid our sin debt. Once Jesus died, all of our sin placed upon him. Then God is free to reach out to anybody, anywhere, under any condition, and to reconcile them unto himself, because their sin debt has already been paid in full at the cross 2,000 years ago. And here's what I want you to see. You who are saying, well, I just ask God to forgive me and he forgives me. That won't work. You say, well, I want it to work. Didn't he die for my sins? Yes. But my friend, until you accept personally by faith as an experience in your own life, until you receive Jesus Christ personally as your Savior, what he did at the cross does not apply to you. You say, but if I confess it, he died. You can confess to God all you want to, but until Jesus Christ becomes personally your payment for your sin debt, which he paid at the cross, does not apply to you until, first of all, you receive him. That's why all this praying and confessing is absolutely an empty prayer before God. No atoning death at Calvary, no forgiveness of sin. Reject the Lord Jesus Christ as your personal Savior, and all your sin still remains upon you with all the guilt. And my friends, you are totally deceived by the devil to think all you've got to do is just ask God to forgive, and he's this wonderful, good, loving God up there who's going to forgive anybody who asks. No, he doesn't. And that's why a lot of people are going to die and go to hell one of these days who go to church. They say, well, I just walked out and asked God to forgive me. But did you receive God's only begotten Son who paid your sin debt? Have you received him as your personal Savior by faith? That's why Jesus said, no man, listen to this, no man comes to the Father but by me, Jesus said. He didn't say except by confession. He didn't even say except by repentance. We are born again. That means something happens on the inside of us whereby our sins are forgiven. We become new creations in Christ Jesus. Christ becomes our very life. Then you have the privilege to ask God to forgive you of sin. That's what reconciliation is all about. God sending his only begotten Son, his Son dying on the cross, one person. God in his perfection could consummate the whole sin debt of the whole world. One man's death atoning for all men's sin. That is the grace of God. And that is the power of the cross. And that's why there is absolutely no gospel apart from the blood of Jesus Christ. My friend, if you keep hearing something that's called the gospel, nobody mentions the blood and nobody mentions the cross, there's something wrong with the message, because the cross and the blood of Jesus Christ is the very heart and core. It is the pinnacle of the gospel. No blood, no gospel. No blood, no forgiveness. No blood, no redemption. No blood, no heaven. Now, that's the reason God can reach out to anybody, anywhere, no matter what they've done, and bring them into a sense of oneness with him. The hostility is over with. The alienation's all gone. Oneness and love and peace and harmony and joy in the Lord Jesus Christ. That's the reason. Now, this is what Paul is saying when he says, and through him to reconcile all things to himself, having made peace through the what?
3: Blood.
0: The blood of the what?
3: Blood.
0: Let's say it one more time. The what? There is no salvation, no forgiveness, no sanctification, no redemption. There is nothing apart from the blood of Jesus. We have peace with God through the blood of his cross. Through him, I say, were the things on earth, the things in heaven. Although you were formerly alienated, hostile, and engaged in evil deeds, He has now reconciled you in His fleshly body. Jesus dying on the cross took your sin debt. He says, reconciled you in His fleshly body through death in order to present you holy, blameless, and beyond reproach. Now, so we are reconciled to God in that fashion. Now, here is what I really want you to get a hold of when it comes to relationships with each other. How are we reconciled to one another? Now, I want you to listen carefully. I'm going to make one statement in these next 5 points that I want you to write down. I want you to ask God to etch it in your mind. Never to forget this statement. I'll tell you how the statement affected me. I was sitting there typing away on my computer, and all of a sudden it's like God just sent this into my mind, and I broke out crying. I had to stop and get on my knees before God and thank Almighty God in a fresh new way. Now let's talk about our being reconciled to one another. Through Him, through Christ, to reconcile all things to Himself. Now, let me clear up one point before I give you these five. Somebody's saying, and I understand this, you're saying, but now you didn't read verse 23, so I want you to read that. Let me explain something about our reconciliation. He ends this when he says, before Him holy and blameless and beyond reproach, if indeed you continue in the faith, firmly established and steadfast, and not moved away from the hope of the gospel that you have heard, which was proclaimed in all creation under heaven, and of which I, Paul, was made a minister. Now, when you first read that, it appears that all this reconciliation and all this holy, blameless, beyond reproach attitude is conditioned upon our being established, steadfast, and not moved away from the hope of the gospel, which would mean that our redemption, our salvation, our reconciliation would be conditioned upon having been saved by the grace of God. Our being kept saved would be conditioned upon how we live thereafter. Now, the little Greek word here is a little two-letter word, EI, when it says, if indeed. And what he's doing is he is assuming that you and I will remain steadfast. Now, somebody says, well, wait a minute now. What about those people who come down the church aisle and they're saved and they're baptized and they're around 6 months or 2 years and then they're gone? Oh, I know they were saved. In fact, they were teaching Sunday school class and they were just gone. Aren't those the kind of people he's talking about here when he says that these folks are moved away from the hope of the gospel? Do you know what the true condition of those people, that person who walks the aisle and says, I'm trusting Jesus Christ as my Savior, and goes out, gives up the Bible, gives up the church, goes out living in sin. You know what their problem is? 1 John chapter 2. I want you to look at this. And this ought to settle for some people what the real problem is. Because here's what John says, and he's writing this to Christians. And they had the same problem. There were folks in the church, and then all of a sudden they weren't in the church. Where were they? They were gone. What happened to them? We don't know what happened to them. Just like a lot of church members today, every church has these kind of folks walk down the aisle, claim this. But listen to what he says now. Verse 19. They went out from us, but they were not really of us. For if they had been of us, they would have remained with us. But they went out in order that it might be shown that they all are not of us. Now, I'm not saying to you that a person who is saved is not going to sin anymore, but we're talking about just absolutely walking away and walking out of God, church, Bible, and the whole thing. He says the reason they do is because they weren't really transformed in the first place. They weren't born again to begin with. So, if verse 23 means that my reconciliation or remaining reconciled and saved depends upon my conduct, then I don't have any assurance of salvation, because how steadfast is steadfast? How firmly established is established? And how far can I move? In other words, Where am I if I am not saved and reconciled to God by His grace through His shed blood? What this means is this. Having been reconciled to God, in order to grow in my spiritual life, I must continue steadfast. I must continue established and not moved away and pulled away from all kinds of false doctrine, because one of the primary reasons Paul was writing to Colossians is because that body of believers were full of false teachers who were telling them that Jesus Christ was not sufficient, He is not enough, it's all right to have Him, but you've got to have more than just believing in Jesus. And what he's saying here is this. You've been reconciled to God, and if you're going to keep on growing, you must become firmly established in your faith, steadfast in the faith, not moved away by all kinds of false doctrines that are being taught. Now, so let's leave that and let's ask the question, what about being reconciled to one another? I want you to listen carefully, and you may jot them down if you'd like. So let me ask you a question. Who is there in your life that you feel alienated from, estranged from? There's this wall between the two of you. Sometimes you feel very hostile and very angry. You have rejected them. You have a great case that you've built up against them because of the way they have wronged you, and you're absolutely correct in everything you say. They have done every bit of that to you. What is the right response? How does a believer respond to being hurt and wronged, mistreated, rejected, and abused? Well, we have to go back and ask, what is the pattern that Jesus gave us? Here's the pattern. The one who is offended takes the initiative. God sent the Lord Jesus Christ. Jesus took the initiative to come and redeem mankind. The one who is offended takes the initiative. Secondly, the one who is offended, the one who's been wronged, is willing to suffer. Willing to suffer criticism. Willing to suffer rejection. Willing to suffer blame, accusations, hurt. Was not Jesus willing to suffer all of that in order to win you and me to Him? Did He not take the initiative in order to bring us back to Him? Was He not willing to suffer all that ridicule and shame to bring us back to Him? You know what that says to me? It says to me that God really loves me, that He would take the initiative and He'd be willing to suffer for me. But now here's the third point. I'm going to make a statement, and then I'm going to give you the key statement. The third point of that is this. The one who is offended must choose to die to self. The one who is offended must choose to die to self-desire, self-ambition, their own selfish ways. Now I want you to get this down. Every experience of reconciliation requires the death of someone. Every experience of reconciliation requires the death of someone. You want to be reconciled to someone who's wronged you? Does that friendship mean enough to you to die to your pride, to your self-centeredness, to your selfishness? You want to be reconciled to someone else? Is that person worth your dying for? I'm telling you, when all of a sudden that idea hit me, I had to just stop and get on my knees, and I found myself weeping before God in thanksgiving. He loved me enough to choose not only to take the initiative, not only to be willing to suffer, but to be willing to die and to be separated from God the Father. Now listen to this. You know why He did it? Because He loves you. And from God's viewpoint, He looked down and said, you're worth dying for. In every experience of reconciliation, somebody has to die. If some of you folks who are church members who will not speak to anybody across the aisle, your church may have a revival if you get right with God. But you've got to be willing to die. Now, I want you to think about this. There are multitudes of hundreds of thousands of churches that are bickering and fussing and fighting. And I want to ask you something. Do you mean to tell me, sir or lady, that you're willing to sacrifice the harmony of your whole church, everybody who's involved, all the parents, all the children, the singles? Are you willing to sacrifice the harmony and the oneness and the love and the power of God in your church just to get your selfish way? God will hold you accountable for that. And then step number four is the change of attitude. The person who has been offended has a change of attitude. Listen to what the Bible says about what Jesus said through Paul. He said, no longer alienated and hostile and engaged in evil deeds, but now how does the Lord view us? Holy, blameless, thoughtless. And step number five, reaching out in forgiving love to the other person. Unconditional forgiving love to the other person. Not if they, not they must, not they should, not they ought, but reaching out in forgiving love to the other person. Now, is this not what Jesus did for you? Did he not take the initiative? Was he not willing to suffer? Did he not choose death? Did he not view you from a whole different perspective? And has he not reached out to you in loving forgiveness? All of us would like to think we could just learn those lessons once, but I'll have to admit that sometimes there are lessons I have to learn over and over again. But the first time I had to learn this lesson of reconciliation with someone else, a man who is a friend of mine, I thought he was one of my very best friends at the time. I ate lunch with him probably once a week. We were very close friends. He got in a very difficult situation in his business. And I made a mistake. I learned a great lesson, and I guess this is the only way you learn some lessons. He needed some money. And I gave him all I had. Now, that was fine. But in about 3 months, I realized that something was wrong. This wonderful friend of mine who called me and praying for me and all the rest, something was going on. And before I knew it, I realized we had a problem. This man who supposedly loved me and whom I reached out to help now was criticizing me to other church members. Just little petty, nitpicky stuff. And then one day I realized that he was not going to pay me back. And I was fretting because I'd been wronged. I'd been hurt. The thing that hurt me most was I felt like my friend was disloyal to me. He wouldn't even come to me and say, I'm not going to pay you back. He just left. So one day I was sitting in the study and I was having a hard time with all that, and a friend of mine who's a member of the fellowship, he came in and he said, how you doing? I said, I'm not doing too well. So I explained to him what happened. Then he asked me this question. He said, I want to ask you a question. He said, what would Jesus do? I said, don't give me that. I didn't want to hear it. That's the last thing I wanted to hear. Don't ask me what Jesus would do. So I argued with him a few minutes about all that. But it's like he just shot the arrow and hit me straight in my heart. So he said, you're going to have to do it. Then he left. And I was very alone. I mean, very alone when he left. Well, I knew I had to deal with it, and so I got in the prayer room and stayed a little while, probably a pretty good while, I don't remember how long, and until I was able to say, okay, God, my motive was right. I may not should have done it. I thought it was the right thing to do at the time. I love the guy, would have done anything in the world for him. And so I had to deal with it till finally I was willing to say, Lord, I forgive him, which means he doesn't ever have to pay me back. If he gets it, he doesn't have to pay me back. If he never does, it'll be okay. I'm not going to be bitter and resentful and hostile and angry, and I haven't in all these years. I haven't. In fact, I hadn't even thought about it in years and years and years until sitting there working on this message and thinking about reconciliation. I forgave him that day, and I reached out to him to tell him that he was forgiven, that he didn't owe me anything. I couldn't get him on the phone. He would not answer my calls. So I got another friend of mine to go see him and sit down and have lunch with him and to tell him what had happened. He didn't believe it. And so I finally wrote him a letter and told him he was forgiven. He didn't owe me anything, no matter what happened. As far as I was concerned, we'd still be friends. But I wanted him to know the debt was paid in full. I've never seen him since. But you know what? I've been free for all these years. And within 6 months, God had given me five times what I had given to him. And God has blessed me again and again and again. Now here's what I want to say to you. I don't care what they've done to you, how much they've done, or how deeply it hurt. If you will choose to die to yourself, God will bless you and honor you in ways you will never be able to imagine. But remember, this is the key. In every reconciliation, someone has to die. And some of us have to die and never regain their friendship. But what we do gain is the bountiful blessing of a loving Father who knows that our heart's desire is to obey Him. Father, we thank You for sending Jesus, that He died for sinners, took the initiative, paid the price, willing to suffer. Now You're calling us holy and spotless without blemish, unconditionally walking within us moment by moment, day by day. We owe You an eternity of praise and adoration and worship. And I want to ask You today for someone who is unsaved, trying to live their life apart from You, that You will speak to their heart, that You will work in their life and help them to understand it's just going to be one empty experience after another until they come to Jesus. I pray for those who have animosity, resentment, jealous, covetous, envious, those who are hostile, those who are full of rejection. Grant them the courage to be the reconciler, even as Jesus has reconciled us to Himself, is my prayer in His precious, wonderful, redeeming, delivering, liberating name. Amen.
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5: Today's scripture reading is Hebrews chapter 3, verses 7 through 11. Therefore, just as the Holy Spirit says, today if you hear His voice, do not harden your hearts, as when they provoked Me, as in the day of trial in the wilderness, where your fathers tried Me by testing Me and saw My works for 40 years. Therefore I was angry with this generation and said, they always go astray in their heart, and they did not know My ways. As I swore in My wrath, they shall not enter My rest.
4: The Hebrew people who left Egypt witnessed God's power firsthand, the plagues, the parted sea, the pillar of fire. Yet when the time came to claim their promised land, they refused to believe God would give them victory over Canaan's inhabitants. Despite Joshua and Caleb's passionate pleas, the people rebelled, inventing justifications for their unbelief. The Lord's response was sobering. 40 years of wandering in the desert. That generation wouldn't enter the land He had prepared for them. Because this lesson about unbelief and its consequences was so vital, God referenced it again in the New Testament. He didn't want anyone to repeat such a costly mistake. How does a heart become hardened? It's a gradual process that begins with selective belief.

because my Christian life is best pictured like a roller coaster. Up and down, round and round, not getting anywhere. No joy, in fact, more failure than success. In fact, the problem was I felt like I was locked into a relationship that I didn't enjoy. And here I was trying and struggling to live the Christian life, doing the best I knew how to do, but somehow never feeling that I could quite match up to what God expected of me. And therefore, to be able to enjoy living the Christian life was always beyond my reach. And then something happened. I began to understand a simple truth. And when I began to understand that truth, I was set free. And what I had been trying to do so desperately began to flow without all the effort. My friend, if you will listen carefully to this message, your understanding of the Christian life may never be the same. Your attitude about God, about Christ, about the Bible, about the church, about your life, and about others will change. And the title of this message is Christ in You, Your Hope. And the text is Colossians chapter 1. We've been in Colossians for some time now, and Paul begins in verse 24 and reading through verse 29. Here's what he says. Now I rejoice in my sufferings for your sake and in my flesh. I do my share on behalf of his body, which is the church, in filling up that which is lacking in Christ's afflictions. That is, Paul is suffering in his behalf now. Of this church I was made a minister according to the stewardship from God bestowed on me for your benefit, that I might fully carry out the preaching of the word of God. That is, the mystery which has been hidden from the past ages and generations, but has now been manifested to his saints, to whom God willed to make known what is the riches of the glory of this mystery among the Gentiles, which is Christ in you, the hope of glory. And we proclaim him, admonishing every man and teaching every man with all wisdom, that we may present every man complete in Christ. And for this purpose also, I labor, striving according to his power, which mightily works within me. Christ in you. Most people who go to church week after week and listen to sermons have the idea that the Christian life is really something we do, and that God, who is up in heaven, will hear us when we pray and we get in trouble, and he will send his strength to help us. My friend, that is not the teaching of the Word of God. And so I want you to listen very carefully to this truth. It will revolutionize your life if you will apply the truth, which Paul said was once a mystery, and that is Christ in you. Christ in you was a mystery hidden in times past, but now revealed. And now what does he mean by a mystery? A mystery is not some secret rite or ceremony that was given to an exclusive few. But in the New Testament, a mystery is a truth hidden in the past, but now revealed. A truth hidden in the past, but now revealed. And God has many secrets, for example. Some of those secrets he will never reveal to anyone. In Deuteronomy chapter 29 and verse 29 says, the secret things belong to the Lord our God, but the things revealed belong to us and to our sons forever, that we may observe all the words of this law. There are some things that God will keep secret forever. Then there are those secrets of God which he will reveal in due time unto certain people. He says the secret of the Lord is for those who fear him. Then there are those secrets that he reveals to everyone, which is what Paul is referring to here when he says, this mystery, this truth that was hidden in times past and is now revealed, then he tells us what it is. He says, this mystery is simply this. Christ lives in you. Christ in you is the mystery hidden in times past and is now revealed. Now here's what he means by that. That is that those saints in the Old Testament who believed in a coming Messiah, who believed that the Messiah was coming, understood the prophecies of the coming Messiah.

0: What they did not understand was this, that the Messiah, when he comes, will live, that is, he will indwell the life of every believer. Neither did they understand that when the Messiah comes, his offer of salvation would be not only to Jews, but also to Gentiles. So that the full meaning of the mystery for the Jew is this, that the Messiah is coming to live within the body to indwell the life of both Jew and Gentile alike who receive Jesus Christ as their Savior, their Lord, their life, and their Messiah. So when Paul speaks of a mystery, he's speaking of a mystery in times past but now revealed. For example, the Bible speaks of the mystery of iniquity. The rapture is a mystery. The incarnation that God is living in the person of Jesus Christ is a mystery. The church is a mystery. There are many, but all of which God reveals. And so Paul says that God sent him to preach the gospel, to proclaim the word, and that word is in a mystery, Christ in you. Now, what in the world does he mean when he talks about Christ being within us? The truth is, you will never fully understand the Christian life until you understand this truth. You'll never be able to grasp the meaning of what God intended for you until you get a hold of this truth. Once you do, once you begin to apply it, something is going to happen to you personally on the inside. So Paul begins by saying, this mystery, Christ in you, is a mystery once hidden, now revealed. The second thing I want you to see is that Christ in you is a lifestyle to be lived. It isn't just some theological idea. Now, I want to answer several questions about it. Then I want to explain how this becomes a lifestyle. Christ in you, the very thought of Jesus Christ living within us should absolutely evoke from us such praise and worship and adoration that it would be beyond our comprehension. Jesus and the Apostle Paul spoke of this. Jesus, for example, in the 6th chapter of John, when he was describing the intimate relationship he has with us and which we come to when we come to the Lord's table, he says in the 55th verse, "For my flesh is true food, and my blood is true drink." Now look at verse 56. "He who eats my flesh and drinks my blood abides in me, and I in him." Now those who would criticize Christianity would say, "You folks sound like a bunch of cannibals, talking about eating flesh and drinking blood." Well, that's because they don't understand what Jesus Christ was referring to here when he was referring to our intimate relationship. And the key here is, he says, "He who eats my flesh and drinks my blood abides in me, and I in him." I in where? In him. Look in the 15th chapter of John, when he was illustrating again his relationship to the believer in the upper room, and he uses the grapevine as an illustration, and he says, "Abide in me, and I in you. As the branch cannot bear fruit of itself except it abides in the vine, so neither can you unless you abide in me. I am the vine, you are the branches. He who abides in me and I in him, he bears much fruit, for apart from me you can do nothing." So twice he says, I in you, I in him. Turn over two chapters to the 17th chapter of John. And here is a prayer that Jesus prayed. Listen to this prayer. This whole chapter is his prayer. But look, if you will, in verse 23. He begins verse 23 by saying, "I in them and thou in me." Verse 26. "And I have made thy name known to them and will make it known that the love wherewith thou didst love me may be in them and I in them." One of the principles that Jesus kept referring to over and over and over again was that Jesus Christ intended to live within us. That is Christ living within you. That is the will of God. That is the purpose of God. That's the plan of God in our relationship to him, that Christ lives within us. Now, you and I may ask the question, well, when does Jesus Christ begin to live within us? In 2 Corinthians chapter 5, verse 17, he says, "Therefore, if any man be in Christ, he is a new creation. Old things have passed away, behold, all things have become new." So first of all, something has to happen. The old has to be removed and there has to be something new. The Bible speaks of regeneration, being born again, becoming a new creation in Christ, so that before Christ lives within us, that which is dead within us was made alive. He says in Ephesians chapter 1, he says, formerly, that is in times past, you were dead in trespasses and sin. Jesus Christ does not live in the life, in the person of anyone who is dead spiritually. So what happens? When a person receives the Lord Jesus Christ as their personal Savior by faith, the Bible says we become new creations in Christ. We are born again. We are regenerated. We gain a brand new spirit. The Bible says we are sealed by the Holy Spirit into the day of redemption. At that moment, Jesus Christ comes to reside within us in our spirit, which is now alive. Before a person is saved, their body is alive. Their mind, their will, their emotion, their soul, all of that. But their spirit is dead to the things of God. That's the way we communicate with God, through our spirit. So when the spirit is made alive, Jesus Christ comes to indwell the life of the believer, and he lives in that person through the spirit. Now, and in that person's spirit. Now, somebody says, but wait a minute. Does not the Bible say that Jesus Christ, rather than living within us, is seated at the Father's right hand? He does in chapter 3, look if you will, of Colossians verse 1. If then you've been raised up with him, or with Christ, keep seeking the things above, where Christ is seated at the right hand of God. He is indeed at the right hand of God. So the question comes, how can Jesus Christ live within the life of the believer, and at the same time be seated at the Father's right hand? Well, turn, if you will, to John chapter 14. And in the 14th chapter, Jesus is again talking about his relationship with the disciples. And he says to them in verse 16, and I will ask the Father, and he will give you another helper, that he may be with you forever. That is the Spirit of truth, whom the world cannot receive because it does not behold him or know him. But you know him because he abides with you and will be in you. Now, there are many verses. He says, for example, in verse 20, in that day you shall know that I am in my Father, and you in me, and I in you. Now, how is that? At Pentecost, when the Holy Spirit came, the Bible says that the Holy Spirit baptized all believers into the body of Christ. So that now every single believer is indwelt by the Holy Spirit. What is the primary ministry of the Holy Spirit? The primary ministry of the Holy Spirit is to live through us the life of Jesus Christ. The Holy Spirit never alludes to himself. He's always glorifying the Lord Jesus Christ. That's what the Lord said about him. He says, the Holy Spirit will glorify me. He will take from me and show it to you. So the work in the ministry of the Holy Spirit, primarily in the life of the believer, indwelling us, is to live through us the life of Christ. God the Father, God the Son, God the Holy Spirit, not three gods, one God, three distinct persons, each one having their role. While Jesus Christ is seated at the Father's right hand, through the work of the Holy Spirit, he's living inside every single believer. And Paul says this was a mystery in times past, but now God has sent him to reveal this truth, and that is that Christ is living within every single one of us. So, you and I may ask the question, then, if the Holy Spirit is living within us, why is it that the Lord Jesus Christ chose to live within us? Before that, he was walking beside his apostles. Was that not good enough? No, it was not. The Lord Jesus Christ came to live within your life and mine. Now, if you ask the average church member, what does that mean, Jesus Christ is within me? Now listen, if I should ask you, do you believe the Bible? Oh, yes, you. How much of it do you believe? Oh, I believe every bit of it. Do you believe that Jesus Christ is living in you? Sure do. You really believe that Jesus Christ is living within you? All right, I'm going to ask you something in a few moments. But let's answer the question, first of all, why is it that Jesus Christ has chosen to come and live inside of you? That is, your body, the Bible says, is the temple of the Holy Spirit. And according to the Scriptures, Jesus Christ is living inside of you as a believer. Now, you may not feel that, but he's there. Why? First of all, the first reason that Jesus Christ came to live inside of you is because he knew that you and I would be inadequate to live the Christian life. In our strength, in our human frailties, you and I cannot live the Christian life. I began by saying there was a time in my life when my Christian life, and I was saved, was like a roller coaster, up, one day, down the next, round and round, not getting anywhere. Locked into a relationship that wasn't very enjoyable with God because I felt like I could never please Him or live up to these expectations and standards, therefore unable to enjoy His unconditional love. The Bible says that Jesus Christ lives within every believer. Why? Because it is His purpose to live through us what He knows we can't live. You don't have within you the capacity to live the Christian life. That's why we see Peter failing the way he failed, even when he was a companion of Christ. But after Pentecost, Jesus came then to do what? To live inside of us through the power of the Holy Spirit. Then what happens to Peter? He's a transformed person. Now there is victory, there's power. Then when he speaks, something happens. This isn't that weak, fearful Peter, but here's courageous, bold Simon Peter. Why? Now Jesus Christ is not walking beside him, but living on the inside of him, which is the will of God, the purpose of God for every single believer. He came to live on the inside of you. Do you ever think about Jesus living in you? Do you think about Jesus Christ being on the inside of you? That Christ came to live within you? There's a second reason that Jesus Christ has chosen to live within us. And that is to glorify Himself through us. Now, I want to explain something, and I want you to be very sure you hear what I'm saying. When we talk about the incarnation, we're talking about God becoming man. That is, in the person of Jesus Christ. Jesus Christ wasn't sort of God. Jesus Christ was fully God and fully man. It was a human body full of God. Now, the Lord Jesus Christ has gone back to heaven, seated at the Father's right hand, but now Jesus is living within you and me through the presence of the Holy Spirit. Now, what is His purpose? One of His purposes for living within us is in order to glorify Himself through us. So remember what we said, that Jesus Christ living within us through the power of the Holy Spirit, and the work of the Spirit is to live through us the life of Christ in order that Jesus Christ may be glorified in this fashion. By our conversation, our conduct, by our character, Jesus is able to exhibit and to demonstrate and to exemplify what He is here on earth now. I didn't say we were little Jesus is running around. We're not the incarnate Christ. Jesus is now living in and through us, thereby able to do what? To demonstrate His power through your life and mine. To teach His principles through your lips and mine. And to show forth to others the adequacy of Christ in difficult situations. You see, if God did not intend to glorify Himself through you, why does He leave you here? He leaves you here for a purpose. That is, it is the purpose and the plan of Jesus Christ that leaving you here on earth, He intends that your conversation, your character, and your conduct in mind would be such that people will be pointed to Him by looking at us. Have there not been those who came up to you and said, you know, there's something about you that's different. I don't know what it is, but I'm going through a difficult time in my life, and maybe you can help me. You know why they say that to you? Because they have seen something of the image of Christ within you. There's a compassion. There's a sensitivity. There's a wisdom. There's a willingness. There's an encouragement. There's a joy. There's a hope. There's a peace. There's something in you they cannot understand. They don't know what it is. You and I know what it is. That isn't just us trying to live the Christian life. That is Jesus Christ expressing, listen, expressing Himself through us. Now, the average person, if you ask them, how do you live the Christian life? I guarantee you it'll all come down ultimately to one word, self-effort. Well, I've got to read the Bible and I've got to pray and go to church and do all these things. Listen, the Christian life is not a matter of pumping up something that is not within me, not trying to be like something that I can never be. It is allowing the person of Jesus Christ who lives within me to flow through me His life. By the power of the Holy Spirit, it is like a stream. It is like a fountain, not like a pump, trying to do better, trying to stop sinning, trying to improve myself, trying to act like Jesus, trying to be what the Bible says. It is allowing Jesus Christ, the Son of the living God, and all of His power and all of His fullness to flow through our lives by faith. That's why Jesus Christ is living within us. But there's a third reason. And that is to carry out the work of His kingdom. He's seated at the Father's right hand, but He's likewise seated in the heart of every single believer. God has given to us the awesome responsibility of carrying out His plan. Listen to what Paul says in verse 28. And we proclaim, listen, if most churches were honest, they'd have to put here, and we proclaim program. We proclaim organization. We proclaim denomination. The Bible says we ought to proclaim one person and one person alone, and that is Jesus Christ. And we, he says, proclaim Him. Listen. Admonishing, that's warning, every man, and teaching, instructing, and encouraging every person with wisdom. For what reason? That we may bring them to spiritual maturity. Now, here's what I want you to think about. I'm going to get a little personal, and I want you to be honest with yourself. I want to show you how oftentimes we're deceived and what contradictions are found in our life. Think about this. Christ living within you. And one of the primary reasons He's left you here is to glorify Himself through you. And then the pastor or someone comes to you and says, will you serve in this area? Oh, Pastor, I tell you, I would if I could, but I just don't have any talents and gifts. You know, I really would if I could. Let me ask you a question. You mean to tell me that Jesus Christ living within you has left you empty? Jesus Christ in all of His power living within you? And the way He's chose to carry out His kingdom is to carry out His work on earth is through you and me. Jesus isn't down here in physical form preaching and teaching, but He's on this earth indwelling the spirit of believers, preaching and teaching and encouraging and healing and doing all the things He used to do. You mean to tell me that Jesus Christ within you doesn't make you adequate to carry out the work of God? You mean to tell me that God is going to ask you to do something that He's not going to equip you to do? That God is going to require something of you and He's not going to be there to do it? Listen to this verse. He that calleth thee will do it. Do you know what that means? That the Christ within you who called you to do anything is pledging to you, promising to you, vowing to you that whatever He calls you to do, He will be in you, releasing through you everything you need to achieve and to accomplish that goal. Christ living within you. And yet most folks sit in church pews or watch television or listen to radio, and it's all self-effort. Listen, the message Paul says is Christ living within you, Christ in you, a mystery once hidden in the past, but it is a lifestyle to be lived. But there's another reason. It is Christ within you that separates you from everybody else in the face of the earth. All non-believers, listen. There are a lot of folks who go to church who one of these days, unless they get converted, they're going to end up in hell. There are a lot of folks who've been baptized, sprinkled, poured on, and immersed two or three times who will never get to heaven. There are folks who read their Bible who are not going to heaven. There are people who pray who are not going to heaven. You name it and they do it. That's not the issue. Listen, there are some people, for example, who may be in some ways in their conduct better than a lot of Christians. What is it that separates us from all the rest? Christ living within you. You and I have become the children of God. Look, if you will, in Romans chapter 8. Paul states it very clearly in this passage. Romans chapter 8, listen to what he says. He says, however, you are not in the flesh, but in the Spirit. If indeed the Spirit of God dwells in you. But if anyone does not have the Spirit of Christ, he does not belong to Him. Christ lives within us. We are His peculiar people, separated from all of those who do not believe in Him. That which makes us holy and acceptable in the eyes of God is the presence of Jesus Christ living within us. Christ in you. Now, let's think about this for just a moment. Does not the Bible say, I in Christ? And now we're talking about Christ in us. Well, if you'll just think about this and remember it this way. I in Christ prepares me for heaven. That is when the Holy Spirit baptized me into Christ Jesus, placed me into Him, eternally secure forever and ever and ever. That prepared me for heaven. but I got to live on earth. Listen, I in Christ prepares me for heaven. Christ in me prepares me to live here on earth until I get to heaven. I in Christ is preparation for heaven. Christ in me is preparation for earth, living down here until God sees fit to call us home. And that is the relationship. It's not a contradiction. It is the relationship. I in Christ, that fits me for heaven. Christ in me, that fits me to live down here successfully, obeying the Lord Jesus Christ, making our lives count for Him. Now, what are the implications of all of this? You see, probably one of the most profound truths in the whole Word of God is that God, who is sovereign, omnipotent, omniscient, omnipresent, all the attributes of God, this transcendent God who is above and beyond all of His creation, this God who spoke the worlds into being, who spoke and the oceans are formed, spoke stars and galaxies and millions of planets out there, He spoke it all into being. This same God has condescended to come and live inside your mortal body in your spirit. Friend, that is beyond man's comprehension. But that doesn't make it untrue. It is the truth. And what did Jesus keep saying to those apostles? And they didn't understand that. He said, I in you, I in you, I in you, I in you. What did Paul say? Christ in you, the hope of glory. What are the implications in your life and mine that Christ Jesus is living and abiding as the whole person of Christ in your life and mine? Well, notice what this verse says. He says in verse 27, to whom God willed, look at that, to whom God willed to make known. To make what known? To make known what is the riches of the glory of this mystery among the Gentiles, which is what? Christ in you, the hope of glory. Now, the first implication I want us to look at here is the fact that Jesus Christ within you is your hope. Your hope of what? What does He mean by your hope of glory? Now, get this. It is Christ in you which makes it possible for you to become the person God intended for you to be. That's your hope of becoming. That is your hope of becoming the person that God intended you to be. Listen, no person who is unsaved, no person who's rejected Jesus Christ will ever become anywhere close to the kind of person that God intends for them to be. You say, well, now, wait a minute. I know that I'm saved and I want to live the Christian life, but I'm so far from what God wants me to be. Well, my friend, when you and I meet Him, we're going to all feel that way. But the truth is, those of us who are maturing and progressing and learning and applying the truths, we are growing more and more into Christ's likeness. But look, here's what's happening. It isn't me adding something to my life that makes us like Christ. It is Christ within us. Listen to this. Christ within you. As you keep focusing upon Him, and as you keep submitting yourself to Him, it is the Christ within you who begins to express more of Himself through you. So that when we think of Christ in you, listen, Christ in you, the hope of your becoming the person God wants you to be, but secondly, it is the hope of our receiving the glory that God has for all of us when we get to heaven. It is meaningful for me down here in becoming the person God wants me to be. It is meaningful to me when I get to heaven of sharing in the glory. Now look, if you will, in Romans chapter 8. Somebody says, well, we're not going to share God's glory. I understand what that means, but I want you to listen to this verse. In verse 16, the Spirit Himself bears witness with our spirit that we're the children of God. That's the indwelling Spirit. And if children, heirs, also heirs of God and fellow heirs with Christ, if indeed we suffer with Him in order that we may also be glorified with Him. Jesus Christ living within you is your hope of becoming the person you want to be. Now, parents, listen to me. You ought to drill this truth in the life of your children as soon as they get saved, so that that child will grow up believing Jesus Christ is living within him. I want to show you the implications of this. That means that Jesus Christ within him, not only is his hope, but Jesus Christ, listen how Paul put it. He says, Christ in you, look, the hope of glory. Christ in you. You see, that phrase, it's beyond some folks. Christ in you. It's not only my hope of becoming, but, listen, it is the assurance of my sufficiency in every circumstance of life. It is the assurance of my sufficiency in every circumstance of life. Where is Christ living? Living inside of me. Look, if you will, in Colossians chapter 2, verse 3. Listen to what Paul said. He said, in whom, that is in Christ, are hidden all the treasures of wisdom and knowledge. Do you understand what that means? All the treasures of wisdom, that is true wisdom and true knowledge, is found in Christ. Where is Christ living inside of you? Here's what that means. When you have Jesus Christ living within you, that means all the wisdom you'll ever need, all the wisdom and knowledge you'll ever need, Jesus Christ within you will make you sufficient. Now, that doesn't mean that you'll ever be a know-it-all. But it means the person who lives within you always knows exactly what you're to do next. The person who lives inside of you always knows what decision to make next. He always knows what the needs will be. And living inside of you, he is willing to show you that truth. Now, there may be times when he may send you to someone else and speak through someone else for you to understand that, but that's still Christ in you, guiding you, leading you, showing you, unveiling to you, revealing to you, encouraging you, lifting you, providing for you. You and I are absolutely, totally sufficient, listen, because we're in Christ and because Christ is in us. Does he not say, my God shall supply what? All your need according to his riches in glory by Christ Jesus. And you'd be surprised how many times the very word riches are mentioned in the Bible in relationship to the believer. Look, if you will, in Ephesians chapter 1. Paul says in verse 18, he says, I pray that the eyes of your heart may be enlightened so that you may know what is the hope of his calling, what are the riches of the glory of his inheritance in the saints. Chapter 2, verse 7. He's talking about raising us up with Christ. He says in verse 7, in order that in the ages to come, he might show the surpassing riches of his grace and kindness toward us in Christ Jesus. The truth is that you're rich. Let me ask you something. When did feelings convey the truth? Not very often. Here's how rich you are. The God who spoke the worlds into being. The God who owns the cattle on a thousand hills. He says, the silver and gold is mine, says the Lord. Every single thing in existence is owned and possessed in totality by God. God the Father, God the Son, God the Holy Spirit, Jesus Christ, who owns it all, lives within you and has chosen to live and express his life through you. What in the world are you worried about? Now, here's how contradictory we are to ourselves. We wring our hands and we fret, I don't know what I'm going to do. He does. And he's living on the inside of you. Here's the point I want you to get. It is his purpose to flow through your life. It isn't his purpose that you try to pump out doing good, pump out doing better, want to pray, got to read the Bible, got to go to church, got to witness. No, that's not it at all. Christ in you. And he says you are absolutely sufficient in him and he in you. Now, the reason believers feel so weak and inadequate, don't do the work of God the way we should do it, is because, listen, we believe what we feel rather than believing the truth. And if you yield to your feelings, you'll never do too much in life. Christ is living within you. He who owns it all has it all. And he knows exactly how much to release in your life and through your life. I'm not just talking about money. But there are many, many aspects of the Christian life that have nothing to do with money, that have to do with riches. Look how rich you are. Your Father owns it all. Your Savior owns it all. The one who indwells you and loves you and loves you enough to have died for you has chosen, listen, not only to sit at the Father's right hand and intercede for you, He's chosen to come live within you to see to it that everything you'll ever need will always be there right on time. Amen. Friend, the next time you look in the mirror and you get a sad face, you just remember who's on the inside of that body of yours. Christ in you. He says, Christ in you, the hope of glory. Now, what else? What are the implications are for that? Not only my riches, but here's the most important thing of all. Christ in me means that I have the privilege of living moment by moment in an intimate personal relationship with God. Now, I want you to listen to this. You've heard me say that lots of times, but I want you to listen carefully. Do you realize what that means? That at any time of day or night, you personally can have a private, intimate, personal conversation with Almighty God. He will never be distracted. He will not be answering the telephone while you're talking. He will not be answering the door. He will not be reading mail. You have an intimate, warm, personal relationship with Jesus Christ, and you have the privilege of having Him all to yourself in a private conversation. Now, friend, can you tell me anybody else in the world that can provide that other than Jesus Christ? Nobody. If you have ever really and truly, I mean really, been in love, intimately in love with somebody who loves you in return, there isn't anything in all the world to match that. Nothing. That's why Jesus said, you want to know what I think about the church? Look at a husband and wife who are really absolutely sold on each other. There's an intimacy in the marriage relationship that goes beyond the physical. There's an indescribable, fulfilling intimacy. And what is sweeter and more fulfilling than a husband and wife alone, loving, listening, sharing with each other? That is a fulfillment and a sense of contentment that no amount of money will buy, no amount of prestige and popularity and fame and position. Nothing else can match that. Jesus Christ within you makes it possible for you to have an intimate relationship with Him that is only paralleled by a warm, intimate, indescribable relationship with someone who dearly loves you unconditionally and whom you love the same way. That's why He's not just up in heaven sitting on some gold throne. Jesus is living on the inside of you. He wants you to know that. When I think about Jesus Christ, I think about Him being my Savior, and I think about Him being God and my Lord, my life. But you know, when I think about Jesus Christ, here's the way I think about Him most. He's my friend. He lives on the inside of me. He's my friend. The last implication that I'll mention, and there's so many we could just take days just talking about the implications of this. And that is, if Jesus Christ is living within me, that makes your body and mind the temple of the Holy Spirit. The temple of Jesus Christ, the temple of God. Do you realize that your physical body as a believer, indwelt by Almighty God, is more precious to the living God than all the cathedrals, all the church buildings, anything that looks like one of these where people worship? All of that together cannot equal the value of one body indwelt with the Holy Spirit, because that body is the temple of God. If our bodies are the temples of the Holy Spirit, I am obligated to Almighty God to take care of this temple. Christ living within you. Now, I said it's a lifestyle. So here's what I want to explain. I want you to jot down two words. How does Christ in me become a lifestyle? This inexhaustible, living, divine resource that is now mine. Who is my life? How does it become a lifestyle? I want you to jot down two words. Both of them are very simple. Now look, Don't say, well, wait, I've heard that before. No, you just forget that. You just jot this down. The first word is commitment. Now, here's what I mean by that. It is not enough for you to hear this message on Christ as your life. You need to make a commitment. And here's the commitment. The commitment is this, that you believe the Bible teaches that Christ is your life. Secondly, you believe what the Bible says about Christ being your life. And thirdly, you choose to begin to live on the basis of that truth that Christ is your life. You see, many people go to church and hear sermons, but they don't make any commitment. I'm asking you to make a commitment today that you believe what the Bible teaches, that you believe, first of all, that Christ is your life as a believer. You believe all the Bible teaches about Christ being your life. And you choose by an act of your will, I choose today to begin to live on the basis that Christ Jesus is living within me. And therefore, I am sufficient for all things in Him and Christ in me. First word is commitment. The second word, confession. Usually when we think about confession, we think about coming to God and confessing sins. That's not what I'm talking about. The word confession means to agree with. If I confess sin, I agree with God that what He thinks about my sin, I agree with Him that it's wrong. But now confessing that Christ is your life means simply this. If you will make it a habit to daily confess Christ is my life. When you're tempted, you see, confession doesn't mean something's wrong. You are reaffirming. You are affirming a truth. I confess that Jesus Christ is my life. And if He's my life, He will see me through this difficulty. He will bring me through this temptation. He will grant me wisdom in this decision. Christ is my life. By a commitment to the truth, and secondly, a confession. Not just daily, but many times during the day. Whenever you come up against anything, you want to say, Lord Jesus, I want to thank You that You are my life. I'm going to tell you, when you start confessing, you say, suppose I don't feel like it. That has nothing to do with it, not anything at all. Christ is your life. That is a confession of truth. If I should walk up to you and say, brother, is Christ your life? You'd say, yes, that's a confession. Then why not turn that around and use it the way God intends for us to, and that is to reaffirm. Because what is the devil saying? You won't make it. You can't do it. God doesn't love you. Look what you've done. Christ is my life no matter what has happened. So that in a deliberate, willful commitment, number one, and secondly, through daily confession, many times during the day, no matter what's going on, Lord Jesus, I just thank You that You're my life. I praise You that You're my life. Lord, You know I don't know what to do at this point, but You said You are my life, and all the treasures of wisdom and knowledge are within You, and You within me, so I want to thank You that because You are my life, I am going to know what to do at the next turn. We need to get out of this idea that I've got to work at the Christian life. Listen, we work in the name of Jesus Christ to the glory of God, not to be a Christian, not to be a better Christian, but the key word I want you to see here is this. Once you make a commitment and once you begin to confess Jesus Christ is your life and that Jesus Christ is living within you, here's what happens. You will one day become aware that things have begun to sort of flow instead of pump. It's like, what happened? Here's what happened. You started living out what you believe. If Christ is my life and Christ is living within me and all the riches that I'll ever need He already has, then I know at the right time He's going to release them through me. Here's what I want you to see. It isn't adding to, it is release from within. He and all that He is there. And the way that all that He is within me surfaces and becomes a part of my life is simply by living by faith on the basis of what He said. That He is living within you and that He has become your life. That makes you adequate for everything. And friend, that's the message of the church today. That's what Paul is talking about when he said here. He said, and we proclaim Him, admonishing every man with teaching and wisdom. presenting every man mature in Christ. He says, for this purpose also I labor, striving according to his power. What he's talking about there is in carrying out the work of God. It is laborious at times. He says agonizing. He says working and agonizing, laboring and toiling to get the message out. There's no place for slothfulness and laziness among the people of God who have the greatest message in the world, the only life-changing message, and a message that the whole world needs to hear. And that is that Christ desires to live in you his eternal life. Is he living in you? Have you ever received the Lord Jesus Christ as your Savior by confessing your sins and placing your trust in him for the forgiveness of your sins at Calvary? You can do that right now. If you're willing to ask the Lord Jesus Christ to forgive you of your sins and tell him, Lord Jesus, I do believe that your death at Calvary paid for my sin. I do receive you here and now as my personal Savior. I do choose to believe that you are coming to live inside of me. My friend, God will radically change your life. And you can learn at the moment you're saved what most of us took years and years to learn, if you're willing to believe simply what he says. Now, I don't know how you've been living, but this I do know. There's only one way to live and to be free. And that is living in the truth that you are in Christ Jesus, eternally secure. Christ is in you, making you all sufficient for today, every day, and all things. And that is yours as a gift, if you're willing to receive it and to believe it. Now listen, Christ in you is a mystery once hidden, now revealed. Christ in you is a lifestyle to be lived here and now. Christ in you is God's gift to every person who is willing to receive him. Father, we thank you for this precious truth. We know that no one can ever be the same again once that truth becomes a daily confession in their life. And so I pray that the Holy Spirit here and now will etch this truth deeply in the hearts of those who are listening to make a commitment to the truth and begin daily confession of the reality of that truth. What was once self-effort will become the free flow of the Holy Spirit. In Jesus' name I pray. Amen.
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0: Now, parents, listen to me carefully. You want your kids to seek God early in life? You talk to them about the will of God for their life. You talk to them about seeking God. You help them to understand that God will speak to their heart, that God will give them understanding. But listen carefully now. You can't just tell them to do that. You've got to give them illustrations in your life of how God's working in your life. They want to see you reading the Bible. They want to see you meditating upon it. They want to see you on your knees. They want to hear you talking about God at the table. They want to hear you at the lunch table, at the breakfast table. They want to hear you talking about God, not just on Sunday after a sermon. They want to see your life absolutely saturated and absolutely consumed with who Jesus is and what he's like in your life. And you know what? They'll just pick up on that. God will work in their life in a beautiful way.
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0: Well, we're in a battle, all right. And the battle is a spiritual battle that all of us face every day in our own personal life and life of the church. And I want you to turn, if you will, to Colossians chapter 1. I want us to begin reading in verse 24 when Paul said, "Now I rejoice in my sufferings for your sake, and in my flesh I do my share on behalf of his body, which is the church, in filling up that which is lacking in Christ's afflictions. Of this church I was made a minister according to the stewardship from God bestowed on me for your benefit, that I might fully carry out the preaching of the word of God, that is the mystery which has been hidden from the past ages and generations, but has now been manifested to his saints, to whom God willed to make known what is the riches of the glory of this mystery among the Gentiles, which is Christ in you, the hope of glory. And we proclaim him, admonishing every man and teaching every man with all wisdom, that we may present every man complete in Christ. And for this purpose also I labor, striving according to his power, which mightily works within me." And ask yourself this question. There are hundreds of thousands of churches in America, hundreds of thousands of pastors, millions and millions of dollars, organizations, staff members, you name it. And yet how is the church so weak when we have so much to work with? And why is it that our influence is oftentimes so weak, and why so few people are excited about sharing the gospel of Jesus Christ? Well, Paul has said in these first verses that we read a few moments ago that the very message of Christ in you was a truth that was hidden in times past but has now been revealed in the New Testament. That it is a truth that God intends to be a lifestyle for the Christian. That is, daily living out and living on the basis of who we are in Christ, who he is in us, that is Christ within me. Now, he explains that. Then he says, beginning in verse 8, 28 and 29, he says, "The truth is, Christ in you is the message of the church." Listen to this. He says, "And we proclaim him, admonishing every man and teaching every man with all wisdom, that we may present every man complete in Christ." Now, he says, this is the proclamation of the church. And I believe that one of the primary reasons that so little is happening in a nation where there are so many people who profess to be a Christian is because somewhere along the way, we have missed the message. Now, what is that message? Here's what he says. He says, "And we proclaim him," that is Christ. That is the message of the church, Jesus Christ. There are many things the church may do, but the church only has one message. Anytime a church deviates from that message, in any realm, something begins to happen. You remember what the Apostle Paul said over in 1 Corinthians when he was writing them before, having heard all the problems they were having and chastising them? Listen to what he said. He says, "And when I came to you, brethren, I did not come to you with superiority of speech or of wisdom, proclaiming to you the testimony of God, for I determined to know nothing among you except Jesus Christ and him crucified. And I was with you in weakness and in fear and in much trembling. And my message and my preaching were not in persuasive words of wisdom, but in demonstration of the Spirit and of power, that your faith should not rest on the wisdom of men, but on the power of God." Paul says, "I only have one message, and that is Jesus Christ, his crucifixion, his burial, his resurrection, his return. The living Christ was the message of the New Testament." And all of Paul's theology, everything he ever believed, could be wrapped up in two words: in Christ. Here's what I want you to remember. That the epistles of the New Testament were not written to lost folks. Every one of them is written to believers. And he says the responsibility of the church is to build up the body of Christ. And so he says our message is very simple. That message is Christ. Now, there are several things you'll hear me say every single Sunday. And I don't say them just to be repetitious, but very specifically. There are two things I say every Sunday. First of all, that Jesus Christ, atoning, sacrificial, substitutionary, all-sufficient death at Calvary is absolutely essential for salvation. If you do not believe in the blood of Jesus Christ, there is no hope of salvation. The second thing I say every Sunday is this, in some fashion or the other, Jesus Christ is our life. And the reason I say that is because those two truths capsule the message of the church. And that is that Jesus Christ died on the cross for our sins in order that we might be saved. That's only half the message. Now, the reason the church is so weak and the reason there's so many people in the church who are so weak and not excited about the Lord doing God's work is because most of them only know half the message. And that is that we're saved by the grace of God. That is only the beginning. That's just getting in the door. That is not where God intended the message to stop. Paul has just been telling us, he says, Christ in you, the hope of glory, that is the hope of becoming the person God wants you to be, and secondly, the hope of being glorified in the hereafter. He says, the message is Christ in you. I in Christ fits me for heaven. Christ in me makes it possible for me to live victoriously, happily, and peacefully here in this life. That is the message of the church. But let me ask you a question. How many of you have sat in church for years and years and years, and all of a sudden you just heard for the first time that Christ in you is the message of the gospel? You see, the truth is that all the other religions in the world have a message about their Savior and about their God. Christianity is the only message in the world that speaks of a living Christ living inside every single believer for the purpose of exemplifying the person of Jesus Christ, demonstrating His power, and reflecting His glory. The believer is set apart from all the other peoples in the world by the indwelling presence of Jesus Christ. Paul says, this is our proclamation, this is our message. Do you know why some of you are not excited about sharing your faith? Because you've been saved, but you don't have the confidence to share it. Once Christ in you grasp you and you begin to grasp that, you're going to sense a boldness and a courage and a faith. And your testimony isn't going to be something that you work up and struggle with telling someone else and telling them hesitatingly. It's going to begin to flow through you. You're going to know what to say and you're going to know how to say it because you understand that it is Christ living His life through you at that very moment when you're sharing your faith with someone else. Paul said, this is the message of the church, Christ in you. But then he says something else. He says, here is God's purpose for all this. What is God's purpose? He says, and we proclaim Him, admonishing every man, teaching every man with all wisdom that we may present every man complete in Christ. Now, I remember when my wife and I were in seminary, we went to a church that we wanted to work in there. We hadn't been there very long until we realized the pastor had one message. How to be saved, how to be saved, how to be saved, how to be saved. That's the only message he knew. Now, I probably shouldn't have done this, but I went to him one day and I said, you know, I said, we're young seminary students and trying to grow in the Lord. And I said, maybe I've missed something, but it seems to me that every Sunday you preach how to be saved. Boy, did he get upset. I was just a first-year seminary student, and so he read me the riot act, first of all, about coming to him, and secondly, about questioning what he was preaching. Well, it didn't take me very long after that to realize why that's the only message he preached. It's the only one he knew. I'm going to tell you something. You can only share what you know. You can only share enthusiastically, vibrantly, courageously, boldly, and in the Spirit what you've experienced. But once God does a work in your life, you're going to be able to share it boldly, enthusiastically, courageously, and in the power of the Holy Spirit. Now listen to what he says. He says, here's the message. The message is that you and I are to announce to the world that Jesus Christ came into the world, died at Calvary, paid your sin debt in full, and now you can be forgiven of your sins, and that same Christ came through the Holy Spirit now to live in you and through you a life which he knew you were inadequate to live. That's the message of the church. He says, now this is the purpose for which this message is to be preached. First of all, of course, to win the lost. But listen to how he says this. He says, this is his purpose, admonishing and teaching every man with all wisdom in order that we may present every person complete in Christ or mature in him. Now, every once in a while somebody says, well, you know, I can't go to First Baptist because you go down, it's like going to school. The preacher tells you to get out a notebook and a pencil. I go to church because I want to enjoy the worship. Let me tell you something about just feeling good. Paul never mentioned that in the Bible. He talked about studying and learning. He talked about knowing who God is and who Christ is.

Word, what does God say? He says, listen to this. He says, in order to present every man and woman complete in Christ, grow them up. And you grow up by being challenged, by being confronted, by being convicted, by being reproved, by being encouraged, by being taught. He says, this is the message of the church. Jesus died for your sins, and that same Christ has come to live within you. He says, this is God's purpose, that those who believe us may be growing up in the Lord. Now, the purpose and the responsibility of the pastor is to equip the saints, moving them towards spiritual maturity. The responsibility of every single member of the fellowship is getting the message out of God's redemption for lost men and that Christ came to live within you to be your life. That's your responsibility. Now, a lot of churches have the idea, you know, we pay the pastor and that's it. You can't pay me to do your job. You can't even pay God off to do your job. The responsibility, he says, in declaring the message is moving the fellowship towards spiritual maturity. Now, what in the world does that mean? Well, first of all, it means our understanding of who God is always enlarging and increasing. Secondly, our understanding of how God works in our life. That is, what are the ways of God? When you and I begin to understand the ways God works, then we begin to mature. When we understand and begin to experience the power of the Holy Spirit in our life, in sharing the gospel and encouraging others and counseling them, we are growing toward maturity. When you begin to feel something within you that you just can't get enough of the gospel, and you just can't learn enough, and you just want to know more, and you just can't get enough, and you want to pray, and nobody's having to beg you to pray and beg you to read the Bible, you want to spend all the time you can discovering who He is, you'll know that you're on your road to maturity. Now, when do you reach it? You never will. Because no matter how much you know, there's so much more to know. No matter how far you've grown, there's so much more to go. And the wonderful thing about the Christian life is, listen, there isn't any area out there where we say, I have arrived. When you and I meet the Lord Jesus Christ, we've got an endless eternity to keep growing. Though we'll have a sense of maturity and completeness and perfection and glorification that's beyond our human understanding. But he says, here's the purpose. The purpose is maturity. So let me ask you this question. When you walk out of church on Sunday, whether it's this church or any other church, is something witnessed to your spirit today, I learned one more principle. I stacked one more on top of the last one. I know a little bit more today than I knew last week. I have another principle to challenge me all week long. I have something else to confront me, to convict me, to cause me to be confronted with truth, with relationships, with ideas, with decisions I'm about to make. If you can go to church and walk out and the only thing you do is just feel sort of good, you're not maturing. How does a person build muscle? By sitting at home watching television and say, I'm getting stronger all the time. No. You build muscle by doing what? By picking up little weights and you have a little strain. Then if you want to grow larger, you pick up a little more weight until finally you're able to pick up a lot of weight. You know what it costs you? Strain, effort, and sometimes pain. My friend, if you're going to grow in your spiritual life, it isn't enough simply to hear the word, but to hear it and apply it. That's what makes the word effective. That's what causes us to grow. Now, if you go to church on Sunday and you go always with this protective shield, then my friend, you know who's losing? You're losing every Sunday. If you come with an open spirit and an open heart, God, I want you to say something to me today, whether I like it or not. I want you to speak to my spirit. My friend, you're going to grow in your spiritual life. And all of us are at different levels in our spiritual life and always will be. So we're not going to put everybody in one category and say this group is spiritual and the other group's not spiritual. Nobody is a good judge of whether we're spiritual or not really. But you know whether you have a deep, abiding hunger to know the Lord and to understand His ways. Now listen to what Paul says. He says, we proclaim Him admonishing every man, teaching every man with all wisdom that we may present every man complete in Christ mature. Now he says, this is God's plan. What's God's plan? Well, he says a couple of things. He says, first of all, this is His method of bringing us to maturity. And he gives it to us very clearly. He said, first of all,

0: admonishing every man. That's warning us. Confronting us with the consequences of sin. Warning every person that neglecting the Word of God, neglecting prayer, letting your priorities get out of order, being more concerned about social acceptance than God's acceptance. He says, warning every man. Then he says, teaching every man with all wisdom. So he says, this is the way the body of Christ matures. Warning them about sin, instructing them in the principles of God. Warning them about sin and instructing them. Now here's what happens. When God begins to mature you, your desire level for sharing Christ keeps increasing. Because what happens is you begin to feel, I've just got to tell it. I've just got to tell somebody what's going on inside of me. I must share what God is doing. So nobody's going to have to beg you to share your faith. One of the evidences that you are growing in your spiritual life is that you can't keep quiet about Jesus. And when you not understand that He's chosen to live His life in us, how in the world can you keep quiet about the message of hope that the world needs? You see, it isn't just that Jesus Christ has saved us, but He's living within us to live through us, to make us sufficient to meet every circumstance of life. How many of you know somebody where you work, where you live, that desperately needs to know tonight that Jesus Christ will forgive them of all their dirty past, and secondly, He'll come to live His life within them and edify them, build them up, and make them sufficient to meet every circumstance? How many of you know somebody who desperately needs that? Let me ask you a question. What are you doing about it? Are you keeping it to yourself? Listen, if I studied all week long and learned what God teaches me, and on Sunday I had to come out here and just sit and do nothing, I would die within 3 months. When God's working in your life, nobody can keep you quiet about Jesus Christ. Nobody. So what you need to ask is this. If you are satisfied being mum about Jesus where you work, with your friends, you need to ask yourself a question. God, am I spiritually stagnant? See, a man can preach the gospel and be spiritually stagnant. Sing in the choir. You name it, you can become spiritually stagnant. But one way you'll know that you're not, when your hunger for God is increasing and you've just got to share what Jesus Christ is doing in your life, something good is going on inside of you. Now, he says the plan is that through teaching and admonishing, people are mature. Listen to this. And for this purpose also, Paul said, I labor, striving according to His power, which mightily works within me. Now, he says, here are the requirements for getting this done. Now, most church members don't understand this. He says, here are the requirements. He says, first of all, what's the message of the church? Jesus Christ died for your sins, and that same Jesus Christ has come now to live within you. What is the purpose? To mature the saints, grow them up so that when the Lord Jesus Christ comes, His beautiful body, the church, will be mature. He says the method of doing so is through teaching and preaching and sharing, warning and instruction. He says, but it requires labor. You know what the word labor means? Work. What most of us Americans don't particularly like. That's why we like 4-day work weeks. Now, I wonder how we reconcile that to what God said. 6 days shalt thou labor, and the seventh day is the day of rest. It is strange to me that oftentimes people have the idea that church just happens. When Paul said in this passage, listen to this, and for this purpose also I labor, striving, that is agonizing, according to His power. You know how the message of the church gets to the lost man and how the believer matures in his faith? Somebody's got to work. I mean labor. Now, here's a very cunning deception of Satan. I wonder how many of you come to church or you go to your church on Sunday morning and you really feel like this is the time to sort of relax. I mean, want to be waited on, served. I mean, you know, after all, man, you worked 5 days this week, 40 hours. Don't tell me I got to come to church and work. You know, when Paul in 2 Corinthians chapter 11 gives his long list of all the things he suffered for the gospel, man, I don't see anything slothful or lazy, and there's not one word in this book anywhere that I can ever remember, and especially not in the New Testament. It's not in the Old Testament either, where Paul said, well, you know, when I've evangelized most of Asia, then I'm going to retire on the beach in the Mediterranean. He never said that. Let's be honest. How many people in this fellowship or any other fellowship, the truth is they're working for retirement and so they can do what now they want to do. Now, if you just want to work till you finish working for whoever you're working for so you can start giving your full time to God, then that's something else. That's not retirement. I call that retreading and sending you right back through again, something else. But Paul said labor. That is working. If the church is to get the only message that will redeem mankind to an unbelieving world, it means work. And it's interesting the two words he put together. He said striving. And that's agonizomai, which means I strive, I wrestle, I agonizomai, I agonize. Now, I didn't say living the Christian life was to be an agony. But oftentimes in the work that God calls you and me to do, there is agonizing and there is just old pure hard work. And somehow Christians have the idea, well, man, I work Monday through Friday. I surely don't come to church and want to work some more. Now I want you to think about this. Let's say you work for some corporation or some business for 30 years. You've helped somebody else make money. I'm not saying there's anything wrong with that. Man, listen, you give it 40 hours a week. You give it your best. You climb the totem pole in the business and everything is just going great. And 30 years, man, I mean, they tell you what a fantastic job you've done. And then you're gone. Or they may come in tomorrow morning and tell you we don't need you anymore. But let's say you work 30 years for somebody. You've helped them make money for 30 years. What have you got to show for it? Money? Can't take one penny with you. You see, the truth is God gave you a job so that you could make enough money to keep your family at whatever level you think you ought to keep them at in order for you to serve Him. That's what it's all about. He says, I labor agonizing. So what I'm saying is, there's nothing in the Bible that says doing the work of God is going to be easy. So is that one of the reasons you've not been willing to serve God? Because you're looking for an easy job. Shipwreck, Paul says, beaten in stocks, in prison, you name it. I never remember Paul saying, I'm sick and tired of this, God. He never said that. Paul became weary. In fact, he said, and above all of these things, then there is the burden of the churches upon him. You're talking about a man who worked at getting the gospel out. He labored, agonized, getting the gospel out. But you know what motivated Paul? His love for Jesus. You know what motivated Paul? He never forgot the Damascus Road. I'll tell you something else he never forgot. He never forgot how wicked and vile and deceived he had been before he met Jesus. Toward the end of his life, he's talking about being chief among sinners. You know what he was saying? I'm so grateful. Have you forgotten what Jesus Christ did for you back yonder when he saved you? And have you forgotten what kind of a horrible, unholy mess you could have made of your life and where you'd be tonight were it not for the grace of God? Have you forgotten that? He says, I labor, I agonize. But then he says, but this is the way I keep going. According to his power, that's Jesus Christ's power, which mightily works within me. Now, there is labor and there is hard work in serving the Lord Jesus Christ. But we're not to do it in our strength. That doesn't mean you won't get weary and tired and worn out. All of us get that way at times. But he says it is the power of the Holy Spirit that keeps on energizing us and empowering us. You know, God's business is the eternal business of bringing people to a saving knowledge of Christ and then giving them the understanding that Christ is now living his life through them in order that their life may be a reason for somebody else coming to know Christ as their Savior. What's the message of the church? Christ in you. What is God's purpose? Maturing the body. What's his plan? Teaching, warning, labor, agonizing labor when necessary in the power of the Holy Spirit. And when God's people are willing to commit themselves to God's work, believing that Jesus Christ is the only life-changing message there is, and are willing to work at it, sweat and blood and tears if necessary, something will happen to the body of Christ. You see, if you love Jesus, listen to this. If you love Jesus, you don't pick and choose where, when, or how you want to serve him. Unless you are playing God in your life. If Jesus Christ is Lord, you don't argue with him about tithing. Jesus Christ is Lord, you don't argue with him about where to serve. And when you understand that Christ is your life, you understand you have no excuse acceptable to God. Now let me ask a question. What are we willing to do to get the message to a hurting, sinful, dying, wicked, vile, corrupt, deceived, blinded world? With the message. Now, all of us can't be Apostle Paul's, but I tell you what we can be. We can be the messenger of the message in your office, where you live, among your friends. And here's one thing for sure. If you will explain to somebody that Jesus paid their sin debt in full, and you'll explain to them that Christ desires to come live within them, you are going to get a hearer. Because you and I live around the hurting world that's dying for encouragement. And I want to ask you, with the truth of the message in your heart and the power of the Holy Spirit within you to deliver it, and with the remembrance of Christ's death on your mind, and that he saved you by grace, not by your merit, what do you intend to do with a message of Jesus Christ? Lord Jesus, we love you. We praise you for being patient with us. We thank you that you've made the message of the church one of which we will never be ashamed of, because it is the message of Christ. I pray this evening in Jesus' name for somebody here who's not a Christian, who does not understand what it means to receive Christ as their personal Savior, that you'll speak to their heart. Because, Lord, we know that they're going to mess it all up, end up empty, lonely, frustrated, wondering why things haven't worked out. I pray that you'll give them the wisdom and the courage to simply say, I need Jesus Christ in my life. Father, I pray that tomorrow morning we'll wake up remembering Christ is living within me. Today I confess that to be true. Today I choose to live on the basis of that truth that Christ is in me. And every decision I face, every temptation I meet, every circumstance in which I find myself challenged, I confess Christ, the all-sufficient Christ, is living within me and ready and now willing to release through me all I need for this given situation. I pray for someone who wants to grow and grow up their family. Speak to their heart is my prayer this evening in Jesus' name. Amen. in the relationship with Jesus, he has made the promise, made the provision, and he has assumed full responsibility for providing every single thing we need according to the pattern that he's called us to live.
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0: If you would live a happy life, a peaceful life, a contented life, a successful life, then you must know the truth. Because you see, there's some truth you need to know. There's some truth you need to know about God, about His Son Jesus Christ, about the Holy Spirit. You need to know the truth about relationships, about money, about work, about responsibility, about accountability. Now, there are hundreds and thousands of libraries in the world where you could go and look into multiplied millions of volumes and never learn the truth about how to live successfully in this world, in your relationships, in your labor, your relationship to God. But there is one volume that you can look in and you will always find the answer to any one of the problems that you and I may face or questions we have about life. They're all in this one volume called the Bible. The gospel of Jesus Christ goes from Genesis to Revelation. And this is God's instruction book for us as to how to live. And the reason we have problems oftentimes is because we've decided to lay the instruction book down and have decided that we know a little bit more about life than God, and so we choose to live our lives apart from and indifferent to the message of the gospel of Jesus Christ, which shows us how to relate to the God who created us, to His Son Jesus Christ, to the Spirit who lives within us, how to relate to ourselves, how to relate to one another, the right attitude about our work, the proper attitude toward money, the right attitude about accountability and responsibility. Those are issues in life that we have to face every day. And most people have decided they know more about that than God. Well, my friend, we don't. And the truth is that most of all of us who are honest enough will have to say yes. Before I opened the book, God's Word, and began to read the gospel of Jesus Christ, I made a mess of my life. But one day somebody opened this book to me and shared with me some of its truth. Something happened to me on the inside. Something happened to my relationship to God, to His Son, to the Holy Spirit. Something happened in my attitude about work, about money, about accountability, about responsibility. My attitude about death changed. My attitude about life changed. My attitude about judgment changed. Everything about my spirit began to change when somebody opened that book and explained to me the meaning of the gospel of Jesus Christ. It doesn't make any difference, my friend, how many degrees you have, how many letters you have behind your name, what your occupation, what your vocation, what your prestige, what your position, how high you are in any organization in the world. I want to tell you something that may humble some of you. Every single person, educated or non-educated, will stand before the same Jesus Christ and give an account for their life based on the principles of the same book, the living Word of God. Nobody will be able to avoid that time. Nobody will be able to give an acceptable excuse. No one will be able to ignore this book and have the acceptance of God. No one will be able to ignore the message of the gospel and get into heaven. No matter what you believe, no matter how good you think you are, to avoid this book isn't to court disaster. It is to absolutely be assured of eternal separation from God. This old book that is oftentimes criticized, ridiculed, scoffed at, has outlived all of its scoffers, all of its ridicule, and all of its critics. It is this book and the message of the gospel that offers to you, my friend, what you need. You may not even feel the need of it. One of these days, either instantly, you're going to die, or the doctor's going to walk into your hospital room and say to you, well, I've got some bad news. At the most, you've got 3 weeks to live. It's going to be interesting in those last 3 weeks how this old book that you scoffed at, mocked, ridiculed, ignored, rejected, laughed at. It's going to be interesting what happens in those last 3 weeks when you start facing up to reality for the first time in your life. And all of a sudden, death, which was always for your friends and your neighbors and your co-workers, has suddenly become something that you're going to have to experience. And my friend, no matter how prideful you may be in your good health today, there's going to come a time when you're going to want what's in the pages of this book. You're going to desperately need to know if there is any hope beyond this life. You're going to become more than likely more open to the message, this old antiquated, outdated, scoffed at, ridiculed message. All of a sudden, this thing is going to start having value to you. And you're going to wish that you had somebody who could explain it to you. And you're going to wish that maybe you knew more about it than you know. So I want to explain something very carefully to you this morning. And maybe you've not read the Bible in a long time, but you've got one laying around. While we are turning to Colossians chapter 1, you go get yours. And I want you to turn to Colossians chapter 1, and I want us to read the 3rd through the 8th verses, and this is our third message in our series on Colossians. Beginning in verse 3, Paul says, "We give thanks to God, the Father of our Lord Jesus Christ, praying always for you, since we heard of your faith in Christ Jesus and the love which you have for all the saints, because of the hope laid up for you in heaven, of which you previously heard in the word of truth, the gospel," which is the title of this message, "the word of truth, the gospel, which has come to you just as in all the world also it is constantly bearing fruit and increasing, even as it has been doing in you also since the day you heard of it and understood the grace of God in truth. Just as you learned it from Epaphras, our beloved fellow bondservant, who is a faithful servant of Christ on our behalf, and he also informed us of your love in the Spirit." Now, here's the person who had shared with Paul what is happening in the Colossian church, and so he's giving thanks for him. If I should ask you this morning, what in the world is the gospel anyway? Well, some of you would give me the correct answer, and some of you may have a difficult time, but the truth is, in essence, the gospel is the good news. But the gospel is the good news about the saving work of Jesus Christ. It is the good news that everybody in the world needs to hear, and it is the good news which, unless you do hear it, all of the rest of the news in your life ultimately is going to end up being bad news. Because until you experience the good news of Jesus Christ, whatever good news you hear will always be lacking to some degree. Now, Paul called it the gospel of Jesus Christ. And I want you to look at two or three passages in just a moment. But you remember the Great Commission, Mark, Jesus said, "You and I are to go into all the world and preach the gospel to every creature." He says our hope is in the gospel. And in Romans chapter 1, which most of you all know by heart, you remember what Paul said when he talked about the gospel there? He said, "For I'm not ashamed of the gospel of Jesus Christ." He says, "For it is the power of God and the salvation to everyone who believes." He says, "The reason I'm not ashamed is because I personally have experienced the power of the gospel in my own life. It has totally, absolutely transformed me from a persecutor to a proclaimer of the Christ who is the subject of the gospel." Now, in Philippians chapter 1, he talked about something else about the gospel. Listen to what he said. He said, "This gospel which he is proclaiming," in verse 7, he says, "For it is only right for me to feel this way about you all because I have you in my heart, since both in my imprisonment and in the defense and the confirmation of the gospel, you all are partakers of fellowship as of the grace of God with me. He says, Jesus said we'd proclaim the gospel, and Paul said that many times in different ways. He says, I'm not ashamed of it. In fact, he says, I confirm its truth and I defend it unquestionably. Now, if you'll turn to 1 Corinthians chapter 15, you'll find Paul's definition of the gospel very simply and plainly given in the first few verses of this 15th chapter. And this 15th chapter deals primarily with the resurrection of Jesus Christ, our resurrection body, what it's going to be like, and all the wonderful details that we need to know God gave us in the 15th chapter. But he begins by saying, now I make known to you, brethren, the gospel which I preached to you, which also you received, in which also now you stand, by which also you are saved, if you hold fast the word which I preached to you, unless you believed in vain. Now, whenever Paul uses the word if, and he'll use it in Colossians chapter 1 in verse 23, that doesn't mean there's some big question if the possibility, but oftentimes that word in the Greek, in its grammar, means if, and I'm confident you will, not if and there's a possibility you may not. What he's saying here is, verse 3, for I delivered you also as of first importance what I also received. Now what is that? That Christ died for our sins according to the scriptures, and that he was buried, and that he was raised on the third day according to the scriptures. Now, what is the gospel? Here's the gospel. The gospel is the good news about the sacrificial, all-sufficient, atoning, substitutionary death of Jesus Christ for man's sin, his burial, and his resurrection. The gospel is the good news about the death of Jesus Christ for our sins. But that death is all-sufficient, sacrificial, atoning, substitutionary. That is, Jesus Christ died in your place and mine. So when somebody says, well, what is the gospel? The gospel is the good news of the atoning death of Jesus Christ for our sins, of his burial and his resurrection, which validated everything that Jesus Christ said. It is his resurrection that assures you and me of eternal life. And that resurrection power now indwells the life of every single believer. And this is why Paul says, I long to know the fellowship of his sufferings. I long to know, to experience the resurrection power of Jesus Christ in my life. Now, every person who knows Jesus Christ as his or her personal Savior at least understands some part of the gospel. So when he says in this passage, back to Colossians chapter 1, when he says in this first chapter, verse 5, because of the hope laid up for you in heaven, of which you previously heard in the word of truth, the gospel. What I want us to look at in this passage is simply that theme. And to say, first of all, that the gospel of Jesus Christ is the foundation of our faith. It is the foundation of our faith. Listen, you don't know anything about God you've not learned, that is for sure, in this book. There are a lot of people in the world who believe something about God, and they believe different things about God. The problem with many people is they have another God other than the God of the Bible. Jesus said, if you've seen me, you've seen the Father. And the 15th verse says that Jesus Christ is the image of the invisible God, the firstborn of all creation, which does not mean that he was created, but he was before all creation. Now, my friend, if you've ever been saved by the grace of God, you have been saved as a result of somebody either sharing the gospel of Jesus Christ with you, or you read it, you got in the conviction, you heard it somewhere, you saw a tract, you read the Bible. There is no such thing as being saved apart from the gospel of Jesus Christ. Now, the church pews are full of people who believe that they're saved. Of course, first of all, they don't know what it means. They say, well, whatever you mean by that, I'm sure, yes, I've experienced that. They don't understand what it means to believe the gospel of Jesus Christ. The gospel of Jesus Christ becomes reality in the heart of a person who first of all recognizes that their sin has separated them from God. And listen, more important than that, that they are dead in trespasses and sins. Now, my friend, I want you to listen carefully to that because I'm coming back to it. I want to show you a fallacy that multitudes and multitudes of people have been trapped by. But a person experiences the gospel when they recognize their sinfulness, that they really are spiritually dead to the things of God, that they've been separated by their sins, and that person recognizes that Jesus Christ died on the cross for their sin and that God placed all their sin upon Him, and therefore in His death He paid in full your sin debt. Having believed that and understood that, you receive Jesus Christ. You accept by faith Jesus Christ as your Savior. You believe the witness of the Word of God. The testimony of Scripture is that Jesus is God's only begotten, beloved, virgin-born, incarnate Son. That God the Father came into this world in the form of His Son. Jesus Christ, who was always God and man, never was at any point in His life not God. But He took upon Himself the form of humanity to walk among us in order to reveal to us what God is like. Now, the gospel of Jesus Christ is the death, burial, and resurrection of Jesus, but you have to understand, He came to die for our sins. The burial was very important because it was the finality as far as man is concerned. The resurrection validated everything He said. And when He arose, He said, I'm coming back. I will be in you, with you, and upon you through the Holy Spirit. So that for every single one of us who has received Jesus Christ, the gospel has now been effected in our life. Our sins have been nailed to the cross. We've been forgiven of our sins. We're now sealed and indwelt by the person of the Holy Spirit. We have experienced the gospel of Jesus Christ. And what Paul is saying in this passage in Colossians, he says, we're giving thanks to God the Father since we heard of your faith in Jesus Christ. And you see, a person has faith in Jesus Christ has the gospel. And a person who has the gospel has eternal life. And the person who has eternal life knows God. Listen, many of you believe that you know God. You say, well, I believe I'm going to heaven. I don't know much about the Bible, but I do believe in God. Now, my friend, I want you to listen very carefully. Here is one of Satan's snares in your life. He's deceived you. You say, well, I'm not deceived. Yes, you are. Here's what I want you to understand. You may believe in God, but the big question is, who is this God you believe in? You see, there is only one true God, but there are many other gods. There are gods that men make with their hands. But, you know, that's not too threatening because we say, well, anybody knows better than to believe in that dumb thing made of wood, stone, or gold, or silver, or some precious jewels. But the most insidious, cunning, subtle form of deceit that Satan has used so successfully is to motivate people to create their own God with their mind, not with their hands. And so many people say, well, I believe in God and I pray and God answers my prayer. No, He doesn't. My friend, if you have avoided, if you have rejected, if you have spurned and you have turned your back upon Jesus Christ, God the Father is not answering your prayers. What He's doing, He may be answering the prayers that somebody else is praying in your behalf. And God may do, listen, Paul says in Romans chapter 2, know you not that the goodness of God that is expressed in your life is, he says, is for the purpose of leading you to repentance. That isn't God answering your prayer. That's God expressing goodness towards you to get your attention to lead you to repentance. Many people have an idea about God, and I can usually describe Him rather well. Because ultimately, it all gets back to this. And what is that? That is, their belief in their idea of God is that God said, oh yes, they've sinned against God. They know they've done wrong, and no doubt about it. They wouldn't even claim to be perfect. But here is man's human reasoning. It's been around since the beginning of time. Oh, I know that I'm not a Christian. I don't read the Bible. I don't go to church. I don't do all those religious things. But I do believe in God. And I believe that one of these days, God's going to look at my good things that I've done and the bad things that I've done. And he's going to look at me in comparison with a lot of other folks. And you see, the guy who's telling you this are looking at your life and saying, well, you know, I'm as good as you are. And you're one of those baptized Christians. You claim to know this person, Jesus Christ, and read the Bible. I'm just as good as you are. And from their viewpoint, what they know about you, the truth is, there may be some things about them that are better than the same things in your life. And so they look at you and they say, well, you know, if God's accepted you, for sure he's going to take me in. And so they go back to this old idea of weighing their bad against their good and saying, well, God would never let me die and go to hell because I've done some evil things, but look at all the good I've done over here. And if this God of love is the God I believe he is, he would never let me be lost. Now, friend, that's the way the world thinks. That is Satan's theology about God. I want to tell you something. That will never pass at the judgment. Because that's not what God says. Nowhere in the Bible does he say he's going to weigh your good versus your evil. And if your good outweighs your evil, God is going to take you into heaven. That is the human rational thinking of those whose minds have been blinded by Satan, which is exactly what he himself confesses that he does. Blinds the minds of unbelievers not to know the truth. Now, apart from the atoning, sacrificial, all-sufficient, substitutionary death of Jesus Christ, there is absolutely no hope of forgiveness whatsoever. And what Paul is referring to here in this Colossian church, he says, I thank God for your faith in the Lord Jesus Christ. That is the foundation of our faith, the gospel, the message of truth. The second thing he says in this verse, look, since we heard of your faith in Christ Jesus and the love which you have for all the brethren. Now, what does the Bible teach us about the believer and his love? Does he not say, by this all men shall know that you are my disciples, that you what? That you have loved one toward another. And Paul was thanking God for the love these Colossians had expressed. Now, I want you to turn to 1 John for just a moment. We're going to come to a verse or two here. There are a lot of people who say, oh, I love God, and yes, I love my fellow man, therefore I believe God's going to take me in. Now, the Bible says very clearly that God is love. That means that he is love and he's the source of all love. There is a difference in genuine sacrificial love and passion and affection. And there are many people who get along rather well, who have an affection for each other. And then there's the whole problem of passion out of control. But all true, genuine love comes from God. Now, 1 John chapter 4. Look, if you will, beginning in verse 7. He says, beloved, let us love one another, for love is from God. And everyone who loves is born of God and knows God. That is, if a person's life is a life characterized by genuine love, he says that person knows God. The one who does not love does not know God, for God is love. By this the love of God was manifested in us, that God has sent his only begotten Son into the world so that we might live through him. And this is love. Not that we loved God, but that he loved us and sent his Son to be the propitiation or the sacrifice for our sins. Now listen, you and I didn't initiate God's love, and nor did we initiate loving God. It is because he first loved us. Does he not say, even while you and I were yet sinners, God commended his love toward us? How do we learn anything in the world about loving except through the Word of God? Because all genuine love is to be found rooted in God. And when a person learns to love God, it's very simple to learn to love someone else. And when a person says, well, I love God, but I just don't believe in Jesus Christ, you can't. Because you see, the very foundation of your faith is rooted in the message of the redeeming life and death of Christ. And all true genuine love is to be found in him. Now, I don't make any apology by saying that I will not perform the marriage ceremony of two people if both of them are not born again by the Spirit of God and understand what it means to be saved. You say, that's narrow-minded. It certainly is, and thank God. Because I do not want to be responsible for joining two people who are unequally yoked together, and I want to show you the fallacy of this. Now, I'm not saying that those two people can't get saved and get their life right with God, because they can. But somewhere along the way, God's men in God's pulpits need to lay down God's law, as God has already laid it down, and that is, listen, if it's not the will of God for two people to be unequally yoked, how in the world can we, by any means, justify yoking them together when God says it's not His will to do so? Now, why in the world did God say such a thing? Think about this for a moment. Let's take your son or your daughter who loves the Lord Jesus Christ. He is the center of his or her life. That's what you've taught your son or your daughter all of their young life. Christ is the center of your life. All of life revolves around Him. You're to live by Him, obey Him, follow Him, follow His will. Christ is your life. Then some young man or some woman, young lady comes along and your child falls in love with that person. They don't love God. They don't believe the Bible. They don't believe in the church, anything like that. And all of a sudden, you've got a problem. Now, here's what I want you to see, Mom and Dad, before you very naively and say, well, we don't want to be narrow-minded. We're Christians. Jesus said, love everybody. It's amazing what we cover up with that. Love does not condone wrongdoings. Love is confronting. Love is teaching. Love is instructing. And love is disciplining. Now, here's this young lady or young man who's your child that you've instructed and poured your life into, and somebody else comes along. Let me ask you a question now. You answer this for yourself. How in the world is the other marriage partner who's going to marry your son or your daughter, who knows nothing about Jesus Christ, not concerned about Him, doesn't know anything about the Word of God, how is that person going to love and fulfill the desires of your child's heart when his whole life is wrapped up in Christ? And here's someone who knows nothing about Him. They don't even have the capacity to love your son or daughter. They're not equipped. Love is of God. He is the source of love. And that's not a matter of being narrow-minded. It is a matter of being wise. If I should ask any woman in here, you want to be married to a man who genuinely knows how to cherish and love you? Every woman in here to raise up and say amen. And the truth is, all of us men feel the same thing. All true, genuine love has its source in God. Now, if I reject His Son, I reject Him. And if I reject Him, how can I ever feel the capacity to love someone else lovingly, unselfishly, generously, pouring my heart into their life, if I do not understand and do not have the source of true, genuine love within my heart? The truth is, we can't. Man, we fake folks out. We lie. We do all kinds of things. Oh, I love you. And we say those words oftentimes when we don't realize what they mean. All genuine love was born in the heart of God. That means it's always been there. And its highest demonstration was on a bloody cross. Jesus Christ committed Himself to you for how long? For eternity. And listen, He didn't say if you perform well. He didn't say if you do good. His commitment to you and me is forever, no matter what. It's forever. Where do we learn how to love? We learn how to love from God. Hallelujah. And my friend, the more intimate you are with Him, something happens to your love life. You become more capable of loving than you were before. Well, back to Colossians chapter 1. Paul said not only, and notice these three words which you will remember are also in 1 Corinthians 13. He says, since we heard of your faith in Christ Jesus and the love which you have for all the saints because of the hope laid up for you in heaven. of which you previously heard. Where did you hear it? In the Word of the Living God. Now, I want you to go through several scriptures here with me because I want to get them sort of rooted in your thinking. Turn to 2 Corinthians chapter 1 for a moment. Chapter 1, verse 10. The last phrase of verse 9 says, "But in God who raises the dead, who delivered us from so great a peril of death and will deliver us, he on whom we set our hope." I'm going to ask you a question in a moment. He says we've set our hope upon him. Back to Colossians chapter 1. Look, if you will, in verse 23. He's been speaking about our reconciliation, and then he says in verse 23, "If indeed you continue in the faith, firmly established and steadfast, not moved away from the hope of the gospel that you have heard, which was proclaimed in all creation under heaven, and of which I, Paul, also made a minister." Verse 27, "To whom God will to make known what is the riches of the glory of this mystery among the Gentiles." And what is this mystery? The mystery, he says here, is Christ in you, your hope of glory. That is, your hope of heaven and your hope of becoming the person God wills you to be. Now, listen to that. He says, Christ in you, Christ Jesus living within you, is your hope of heaven. You say, "Well, I've got a hope of heaven. I don't know anything about Jesus." My friend, it's a false hope. You've been deceived. The truth is, what is the basis of your hope? You say, "Well, I hope I'm going to heaven." What's the basis of that? Well, we get back to the same old issue. The basis of my hope of heaven is that my evil will not weigh as much as my good works, and therefore God will accept me, which means that your hope of heaven is all based on your performance, which will never work in the eyes of God. You can't perform. And this is where the world is, trying to perform in some way to get their God, whoever and whatever he's like, to accept them on the basis of performance. How in the world do you ever know how well you've performed? You never know that. Keeping rules and regulations. Did you miss one? You did. There is absolutely no hope apart from the gospel message of Jesus Christ, which is that Jesus Christ died on the cross and paid your sin debt in full in his all-sufficient, sacrificial, atoning, substitutionary death. He took your place. Therein and therein lies all of your hope. And apart from that, there is no hope. And that is the gospel of Jesus Christ. And that's what Paul is saying. He says, all of your hope. He says, the hope which you heard in the gospel. Now, let me ask you a question, my friend. You think this book is outdated and it's not of any real value and not practical to life? Let me ask you, what's going to happen? When you die, upon what are you going to base your hope of God accepting you? Now, wait a minute. You have rejected his son, spurned his church, rebelled against his will, and have lived independently of God, and you're going to stand before the judgment, and you anticipate and expect to be accepted into heaven. And what I want to ask you, my unbelieving friend, is what in the world is going to be the basis of your believing that God's going to accept you? I want to say again lovingly, but firmly, you've been deceived. You don't have any hope. Apart from the death of Jesus Christ, you don't have any hope. Which brings me to the next point of this message, and I want to explain to you why you have no hope. Listen to what Paul said. Verse 5, "Because of the hope laid up for you in heaven, of which you previously heard in the word of truth, the gospel, which has come to you just as in all the world also, it is constantly bearing fruit and increasing, even as it has been doing in you also since the day you heard of it and understood." Listen, and understood what? Understood the grace of God in truth. And notice he says about the nature of the gospel here. The nature of the gospel here is that when it comes into your life and Jesus Christ comes into your life, he says the nature of the truth of the gospel is you begin to grow. Something begins to happen in your life. And he says it keeps on going. Wherever the gospel of Jesus Christ is preached, because of the power of the gospel of Jesus Christ, something happens in the hearts and lives of people. Now here's the key phrase I want you to notice, because we've said, first of all, the gospel is the foundation of our faith. It's the reason for our love. It's the basis of our hope. And now he says, it is the explanation for our grace. Now look at this verse, last part of verse 6. He says, since the day you heard of it through the gospel and understood the grace of God in truth. Now here's what I want to say to the unbeliever who scoffs at the Bible, or to multitudes of people who are sitting in church pews week after week who genuinely think they're saved but who have never understood the gospel. Now, here is the basic foundation, bottom line, of why you, my friend, cannot do well enough to get to heaven, stand before the judgment, and God weigh the good and the evil, and he accepts you. Here's the reason. You are spiritually dead to the things of God. That's basic problem, foundational problem number one. The Bible says, wherein in times past you were dead in trespasses and sins. That is, your spirit was dead to the things of God. No love for Jesus, love for his word, love for heaven, looking forward to heaven, not looking forward to Jesus Christ coming again, not searching the word of God, not hungry for God, not hungry to learn the scriptures, not believing and trusting him, not obeying him, but living independently of God. That's what your normal life is as an unbeliever. Now here, my friend, is the reason that I want you to see that you're deceived. Because you think that somehow you're going to be able to perform well enough to be accepted. What you don't understand is the grace of God. The grace of God is God's loving favor bestowed upon sinners in order that you and I may be saved. And that grace was expressed in the cross. Now, the grace of God, he says, for by grace have you been saved through faith, and that not of yourselves. It is the gift of God, not of works, lest any man should boast. We know those verses. But here's the bottom line. The truth is, there is absolutely nothing that a spiritually dead man can do to merit, to deserve God's forgiveness. Nothing. And because you were dead and are dead in your sins, you live independently of God. Once in a while you call upon him when you're in need. But God, knowing that there was absolutely no possible way for you to be forgiven of your sins, because you are a sinner and there's nothing that you can do to be forgiven of your sins, God took the initiative. And he sent his only begotten son, Jesus Christ, in the world. And God placed upon him all of your sin debt. Now, here's what I want you to remember. God made a decree and he said, the soul that sinneth, it shall die. That's God's statement. And you have sinned against God. And the penalty for that sin is your death. That is eternal separation from God. And let me ask you a question. How is it that God is going to be able to ignore your sinfulness when he's already said, the soul that sinneth, it shall die? Is God going to have to change his mind? Did God tell the truth? Did God make a mistake? Has he forgotten what he said in this book? Is God going to make you an exception? Or is God going to stand true to his word, which he is? Now, this is the grace of God. Because you could not save yourself, you were dead and had no desire for the things of God. Because you could never perform up to enough to get acceptance by a holy God. Because you could never live a truly holy life, sinless before God. The grace of God is that God, seeing our helpless condition, chose to send his only begotten son, and he placed upon him all of your sin. Remember what his decree was? The soul that sinneth, it shall die. So he placed all the sin of all mankind upon Jesus Christ. And when Jesus Christ died, he literally paid the sin debt for the whole world, past, present, future, of all ages. Now, that makes it possible for you to be saved, but doesn't make you saved. The only way God can be true to himself is for your sin debt to be paid either by you in eternal separation from him, or somebody else pay the debt, which his son Jesus Christ did. When you accept Christ's death on the cross as payment for your sin. And when you receive Him as your personal Savior, then and then alone does God recognize and exercise toward you that forgiveness. Otherwise, you carry to the judgment the sin debt. You see, the grace of God is the love of God bestowed upon us. The experience of our forgiveness came when we received His Son. Then it becomes effective. So I want to ask you, my friend, how in the world are you going to stand before the judgment of God when you don't have anything?

why. But all nature is wrapped up in the God of this Bible. If you want to understand the grace of God, which is absolutely essential to your salvation, you've got to get in the book. And the grace of God is the gospel of Jesus Christ expressed through the atoning death of Christ at Calvary. And when you receive Jesus Christ as your personal Savior, then you understand the grace of God. You see, you didn't even have any desire to be saved apart from God putting it in your heart. And Paul is saying, I'm thanking God for you Colossian Christians because now you understand the grace of God in truth. One last thing I want you to notice in this passage, and he says, not only is the gospel an explanation of our grace, but the gospel is the message of our life. Now listen, in verse 7, just as you learned it, he says, from Epaphras, our beloved fellow bondservant, who is a faithful servant of Christ on our behalf. Now, more than likely, Epaphras, who lived over in Colossae, came to Ephesus when Paul was in Ephesus preaching the gospel, got saved. God worked in his life. Paul discipled him, sent him back, started the church in Colossae, more than likely. And these believers over there growing in the Lord because this man shared the message of the gospel. Now, if the gospel of Jesus Christ is the good news of Christ's death on the cross, his burial and his resurrection, your behalf and mine, every single one of you who is a believer has experienced the gospel and knows the gospel, and you're able to tell it. Have you ever thought about what it'd be like if, and I'm sure when we get to heaven we may be able to do this, not going to be any things we don't know that we ought to know and can know. Wouldn't it be wonderful for you to be able to trace back from the day you got saved and the person who shared the gospel, there's a pastor, an evangelist, or somebody just a friend. Wouldn't it be interesting for all of those people to line up all the way back from Jesus who shared with his apostles? One of those apostles shared the gospel with somebody, or maybe somebody that Jesus heard, and they told somebody else, and they shared it with somebody else. And they handed it down generation after generation after generation after generation, person after person, until finally it was transferred all the way down to the day somebody confronted you with the gospel. Wouldn't you like to meet them all? In the life of every single believer, there is a line all the way back to Jesus Christ of faithful witnesses, of people who shared the gospel until finally it got to you. You're sitting here today saved by the grace of God on your way to heaven because of those who were faithful to share the good news of the resurrection of the living, atoning Christ. Now, if you want to talk about something, talk about the Lord Jesus Christ. Can you tell me anything more exciting than what you and I have to talk about? God is living on the inside of us, the visible image of the invisible God. The God of creation, the reconciler of all humanity in creation, living on the inside of you. All of your hope is based on Him. He's taught you how to love and teaching you how to love. Everything you know about God the Father, you learn from Him through the Holy Spirit. Living inside of you is the very life of God Himself. He says Christ has become our life. We're heaven bound. God's people ought to be excited about sharing the gospel. Nobody in the world has the truth. Nobody in the world has to say what you and I have to say. And you and I serve a living, loving Father, and we have been accepted not by our performance, but by our relationship to Christ. We ought to be shouting it all over the world. Too many of God's people are too quiet about life's most important truth, and that is the gospel of Jesus Christ. How can you be tongue-tied when you have the greatest message in the world to share? How can we be quiet and ashamed of the gospel of Christ? Can you tell me anything about Jesus that would make you ashamed? Anything. Tell me one thing about Jesus Christ that would make you ashamed to talk about Him. You mean you can't think of anything? You mean the Son of God, Christ, the Virgin born, the Beloved who laid down His life in your behalf and mine? You can't think of anything that would embarrass you to talk about Him? Then, my friend, why are not your lips active every day talking about Jesus Christ? There are many people who sit in church pews who are ashamed to name Jesus. They say, I believe in God.

0: Listen, don't talk about God. Talk about Christ. This is not to belittle Jehovah God. He knows what I'm talking about. What I'm getting to is, listen, people talk about God today from all the occults, voodooism, witchcraft, you name it, all of them talk about God. You start talking about Jesus Christ, and the folks around you who do not know God the Father in a personal relationship, all of a sudden they get very uncomfortable. I don't see people getting uncomfortable talking about God. You start talking about Jesus Christ and they get very uncomfortable. Why? Because Jesus Christ is the virgin-born Son of God who died for your sins and my sins. He is the judge who will sit that day and judge the lost in the great white throne judgment and give rewards to His children. Men can criticize Him, ridicule Him, scoff at Him today. He will sit as ultimate judge one of these days. But until then, He is the good news that every single person on the face of the earth needs to hear. He is the source of all of our hope. He is the reason for our love, the basis of all of our convictions. He is our very life. Now you tell me why in the world you have a reason to be ashamed of Him. Say, well, I don't want to be a fanatic. Let me ask you a question. If I came to your home and there was a woman there, and I said, well, who is this? And you said, oh, this is my sweet, wonderful wife. If you're in love with a woman, sir, really in love with her, would you be ashamed to introduce her to somebody? Then let me ask you, why don't you introduce more people to Jesus Christ? I've met fathers who won't even talk to their kids about Jesus Christ. He's the only person who's coming in the air to take us home to glory. He happens to be in heaven today preparing a place for us, and here we are being ashamed of Him. My friend, there may be a lot of things in life to be ashamed of, but Jesus is never one of them. And some of you, the reason you've never trusted Him as your Savior, you're afraid of what somebody's going to think. I can guarantee you at the judgment, it won't make any difference what the world thought. And I'll tell you something else. You receive Jesus Christ into your heart. Your friends may criticize you, but listen. Look what you get. You get God and everything He has. If your friends want to chalk you off, they weren't your friends anyway. Listen, if your friends don't want the best for you, they're not friends. If God wants to transform your life, write your name in the Lamb's Book of Heaven and give you a blessed assurance that you have never had and give you a hope that you never dreamed possible and your friends criticize you, I'm going to tell you they're not your friends at all. And you can have all of that if you're willing to ask the Lord Jesus Christ to forgive you of your sins and receive Him as your personal Savior. You can do that right now. All you've got to do is to pray this prayer, but mean it with all of your heart. Heavenly Father, I've sinned against You. Forgive me of my sins. I do believe that Jesus Christ died on the cross for my sin. Today, I receive Jesus Christ as my personal Savior and yield my life to Him. My friend, if you pray that simple prayer to Almighty God the Father of Jesus Christ, our precious Lord, just that fast you'll be saved. He doesn't have to investigate. He doesn't have to examine. No cross-examination, nothing to fill out. You put your trust in Jesus Christ, and you can be saved. The best news the world's ever heard is living inside of all of us who know Jesus. And Father, we praise You for Him. Indeed, we can sing, His name is wonderful. He's our rock. He's our fortress. He's our deliverer. In Him, we place our trust. We thank You and praise You that He's sufficient and adequate for all things. We ask today that many who are listening might even now confess their sinfulness, place their faith in Jesus Christ for the forgiveness of that sin. And let the transforming work of your grace be theirs in these moments. And then, Lord, how many of us need to reaffirm our commitment to those about us to unashamedly, boldly share the life-giving message of hope that this entire hurting, sin-sick, wayward, wandering, floundering, anxious, fearful, violent world so desperately needs. I praise you, my Father, that your Son is absolutely, totally, and completely sufficient for all things, both in life and in death, is our prayer. Amen.
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0: The only way for anything or anybody to get to you is, first of all, they've got to go through whom? They've got to go through the Lord. He says, the angel of the Lord encampeth round about them that fear him, and he delivers them. If one of the problems, one of the burdens, one of the things that has harassed you all of your life is the feeling of insecurity, I just don't feel secure. Don't feel secure in my job. 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Our security, my friend, is based on one thing. 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
0: Will you turn to John chapter 8? We'll just read a couple of verses, remembering that the Lord's been talking to some people who have begun to believe in him, and he said, in verse 31, Jesus therefore was saying to those Jews who had believed him, if you abide in my word, then you are truly disciples of mine, and you shall know the truth, and the truth shall make you free. And what it is that makes us free is abiding in the word of God. Now, let me just sort of catch you up with where we are. We're talking about God setting us free. That is, setting us free of the bondage that shackles us and imprisons us from becoming everything God wants us to be and accomplishing or achieving those things in life that God has set out for us. So this is where we're headed. And we said now, one of those truths that sets us free, and I believe there are three essential truths that sets us free, that is, having already been saved. One of those truths is our position in Christ Jesus. So what is that? And you recall the Bible says in 1 Corinthians chapter 12 that God through his Holy Spirit, the moment we accepted Jesus Christ as our Savior, that is, we accepted his death on the cross as sufficient, adequate payment for our sin, the moment we accepted him as our Savior, he baptized us where? Into Christ Jesus, sealed us as a child of God, and forever we're in him. That is our position, is that we are living in union with him. He says, abide in me and I in you. So that we are living in a relationship of abiding in Christ. That is a relationship to which we have been placed by the Holy Spirit. And you recall as we examine that position, what that position called for. The Bible says that we have become the sons of God. That we are in the family of God. We are in the kingdom of God. And he says not only that, he says, but when that began to happen, the Lord Jesus Christ, who ascended the Father, he said, being in him, that we are likewise seated in the heavenlies in Christ Jesus. What is our position? Our position is what God has done. In the love of Jesus Christ, he reached out, reconciled us unto himself, made us a son, made us a member of the family, in the kingdom, seated us in the heavenlies, and he says, our daily life is a life of living in undivided union with him. So our position is union with him, which means simply this, that the Bible says that you and I have been placed where? We've been placed into Christ Jesus. God says that he placed every single one of us in Christ Jesus. The only way for anything or anybody to get to you is, first of all, they've got to go through whom? They've got to go through the Lord. He says, the angel of the Lord encampeth round about them that fear him, and he delivers them. If one of the problems, one of the burdens, one of the things that has harassed you all of your life is the feeling of insecurity, I just don't feel secure. Don't feel secure in my job. Don't feel secure in my finances. Don't feel secure in my family. Don't feel secure in my relationships. Listen. Our security, my friend, is based on one thing only, and nothing else. It is based not on what I have or who I am or where I am. It is based on a relationship, on a position of being in Christ Jesus. That's where our security is. Our security is found in a relationship and not in our possessions or our position in life. So, my friend, the Scripture says that your position today is that you are in Christ Jesus, and he says he put you there, he sealed you there, he's put you in the heavenlies, and if God puts you there, brother, you are kept forever. Amen? Now, what is the second truth that you and I need to get a hold of? And I may be on this truth a long time. And that is the truth of who we are in Christ Jesus. We know where we are, we're in him. But who are you in Christ Jesus? If you'll recall, when you grew up and you were first saved and somebody told you what it meant to give your life to Christ, and so you did just that. And then they probably told you, now, you know, you're going to sin after you're saved, and so you're probably going to sin every day, but remember that God saved you and you're eternally secure, and so one of these days you're going to die and go to heaven. But until that time, you're going to have a journey. It's going to be in the valleys and on the mountain peaks and on the roller coaster ride of the spiritual life. And so what you want to do is you want to be sure to memorize 1 John 1:9, because you're going to need it every day. If we confess our sins, he's faithful and just to forgive us our sins and to cleanse us from all unrighteousness. So most of us grew up believing and seeing ourselves just like we were taught. And that is, I'm a sinner who's been saved by the grace of God. And as I trust the Lord all through my life, one of these days I'm going to be lucky enough to die and go to heaven. But I want to ask you a question. Is that the attitude that God intends for his people? Look, if you will, in Corinthians, 1 Corinthians chapter 1. Let me ask you this question. What is the church that Paul had the most trouble with of all the churches? Philippi, Thessalonican churches, Rome, you name it. Which was the church he had the most problems with? The Corinthian churches. I mean, they just about broke his heart. But I want you to listen to what he said. Verse 1. Paul, called as an apostle of Jesus Christ, by the will of God and Sosthenes, our brother, to the church of God which is at Corinth, to those who have been sanctified in Christ Jesus. What? Saints by what? By calling, with all who in every place call upon the name of our Lord Jesus Christ, their Lord and ours. Now listen. Where in all of his writings did he say, to the sinners at Rome, to the sinners in Galatia, to the sinners at Philippi, to the sinners in Thessalonica, to the sinners in Corinth? He didn't say that. What did he call them? He called them saints. He said, oh, now wait a minute. Hold it. If you're going to talk about sinless perfection, I'm interested. That's not what I said. I said that God addressed, through the Apostle Paul, the believers in that day, not as sinners, but what? Saints. Now, here's our problem. Our problem is we look at ourselves and we say, well, first of all, I don't feel like one. Amen? Secondly, I don't look like one. What does one look like? And thirdly, oftentimes, I don't act like one. Is that what he said? To the saints in Rome who look like saints, act like saints, feel like saints, that's not what he said. He said to the saints at Corinth, those who are saints by calling. Everybody in the church who has been saved is a saint, but they're folks who are outside of the Lord Jesus Christ, and they are indeed sinners. Now listen, saints do commit acts of sin. But because we commit acts of sin is no reason for us to see ourselves and our whole perspective in life as sinners. Now watch what I'm going to show you here. The Bible says, as a man thinketh in his heart, what is he? So is he. So that there is a principle and a law, and you can't change this because it is a principle. You and I are going to act the way we see ourselves. You can't change that. You are where you are today because of the way you've thought all these years. You act the way today as a result of the way you see yourself. And if you change the way you see yourself, your actions are going to change. This isn't a matter of mind over matter. We're talking about a principle here. He says, as a man thinketh in his heart, so is he. So a man's actions are going to follow the pattern of the way he sees himself. If I walk up to someone else and I see myself as inferior, that I'm going to act inferior. If I see myself on my job as inadequate, I'm going to back off and be inadequate. If I see myself as being rejected and unworthy and guilty because I don't deserve the good things that are coming to me, you know what I'm going to do? I'm going to, in spite of everything I do, I'm going to blow it somewhere along the way and fail. Because you see, not believing that I deserve to succeed, I'm going to make a mistake somewhere along the way. We are the products of our thinking. As a man thinketh in his heart, so is he. So if we are programmed to say, I'm a sinner saved by grace and I'm going to sin, you know you're going to sin every day. And I ask some people every once in a while, how many of you can live 1 hour without sin? You'd be surprised at folks who don't raise their hand. You know why? They think, oh my goodness, if I raise my hand, that'll be pride and I've sinned. There's no way in the world, no way in the world to win against that kind of a game. Now listen to me. God wants us to be free, to be everything He wants us to be, and I cannot be what God wants me to be if I see myself less than what God sees me, because if I do, I'm going to act less than what God wants me to do. Now, it is the Holy Spirit within us who is our teacher and who must inform us and instruct us and empower us to be anything and to achieve anything God wants. But we have to deal with the person of who we are. He says, called to be saints. Now, I want you to watch that word saint. That word saint, hagios in the Greek, is the same word for sanctification or holy. So we talk about saints, sanctification or holy or holiness. It is the same original, same root Greek word. And let's notice what he's saying. He says that we are saints. That is, a saint is one who, having accepted the Lord Jesus Christ as personal Savior, has been what? Sanctified, set apart unto God, for God. Every single believer, listen. Every single believer is a saint because they have been sanctified, that is, set apart unto God, and are in the process of being sanctified on a daily basis. That is, He is renewing us and conforming us to His likeness. All right, the second thing I want us to notice here about who we are in Christ Jesus is found in 2 Corinthians chapter 5. You know this verse well, I'm sure of that. But I want you to notice something here because there's a very, very important part in this 2 Corinthians chapter 5, verse 17, 18 verses here. In verse 17, he says, therefore, if any man is in Christ, he is a new creature or new creation. The old things passed away. Behold, new things have come. Now, all these things are from God, who reconciled us unto Himself through Christ and gave us the ministry of reconciliation, namely that God was in Christ reconciling the world to Himself. That's what He did to us. Listen, watch this. Not counting their what? Their trespasses against them, and He has committed to us the word of reconciliation. Listen, what did He do? He put all of our trespasses upon whom? Upon Christ. Having nailed, he says, he nailed all of that to the cross with him. And having nailed all that to the cross, now accepting Jesus Christ as our Savior, that freed us. Now I want you to notice something in the 17th verse. He says, therefore, if any person, man or woman, is in Christ, that's our position, he is a new creation. And let me show you something interesting here. When you were saved, what happened? The Bible says that you gained a new spirit. The Holy Spirit of God came into your life and brought to birth a newness of life within you. But you didn't exchange bodies. Same old body. Something else you didn't exchange. You didn't exchange your mind, your will, your emotion, your conscience, or your consciousness. You didn't change any of that. All of that was still there. Now, I want you to watch me carefully here. We're talking about who we are in Christ Jesus. We are talking about being freed and liberated. Now, think about this. He says the truth will set you free. The truth of your position is part of that truth. The truth of who you are, giving you a sense of security, no longer feeling inferior, but adequate and capable in the power of the Holy Spirit who is within you. Now, listen. The day you were saved, something dramatic, drastic, and eternally happened to you. You became a new creation in Christ Jesus, but still deposited in the same old physical house, this body. Still the same mind, will, emotion, conscience, and consciousness. So immediately, God began to do something in your life. He began the work in your life of doing what? A transformation. So something begins to happen. On the outside physically, you may see a change in countenance. You may see a little lift in a person's life, and you may see some things begin to go on, but in reality, it's the same old body. Same old cells, blood, bone, flesh, and so forth. in the mind, something needs to happen. Listen, in order for me to enjoy, in order for me to be able to express, in order for me to be able to become and to achieve what God wants, something must begin to happen in my thought processes if I am going to enjoy everything that God's provided in my relationship to Christ. And that's why he says the truth will set you free. Now, you can be free from condemnation. That is, you can be free to go to heaven, but if you're not free from these other satanic harassments, then what we can do is live saved, but what? About half sorry and two-thirds miserable. And that's where a lot of Christians are. God doesn't want us living that way. So what does he say? He says in Romans chapter 12. He says, be not conformed, shaped into the mold of this present world, but be ye what? Transformed. That is, a transforming process goes on. You don't get transformed to be saved. Salvation is an act of God in the twinkling of an eye. The moment you receive him by faith, you're saved at that moment. But he says he predestinated us not to be saved, but what? To be conformed to the likeness of Christ. Now, if he is in the process of conforming me to the likeness of Christ, what's being transformed? What is being conformed to the likeness of Christ? I have a spirit that is absolutely brand new, created, a new creation in Christ Jesus. But what's being transformed? What is this renewing? He says, don't be poured into the world's mold, but what? Be ye transformed by the renewing of your what? The renewing of your mind. All right, now, the renewing process, that's really what we're doing in this series. We're talking about the renewing process, and that is we need to begin to think about ourselves the way God sees us. If we don't, though saved, we will go through life harassed, burdened down, shackled down with attitudes about God. You see, listen, if I can't believe that I am accepted in the Beloved, that I am accepted in God, I don't have to feel rejected. I don't have to feel guilty. I don't have to feel like I've got to measure up. I've got to follow the 15 principles in order to get God's grace today. If I can see myself accepted in the Beloved on the basis of my relationship to him, I'm going to be freed from some of that. But until I do, I'm going to live under Satan's satanic, very effective satanic oppression. And there are a lot of people who go into the doctor who need to get on their knees, find out who they are, claim by faith God's position, God's possession, and God's person in them. And I want to tell you, my friend, that'll do something for you that no pill will ever do because of your relationship to life. That is the life, eternal life of Jesus Christ living within you. Now watch this. He says in this passage back here, a new creation. But what is new? New on the inside, but I'm not new on the outside. I'm not even new in all my thinking, because how many of us have been saved and yet the next day or the next week did something just like we used to do? Same old habits. The habit patterns have been riveted into my mind with 20, 30, 40, 50 years of living in sin. So there's got to be a transforming experience. That's why he says, don't let the world shape you into its mold, but he says, be ye transformed by the renewing of your mind. What did Jesus say? He says, if you abide in my word, ye shall be my disciples, and ye shall know the truth, and the truth will set you free. What is it that frees you? What frees a man from these things, frees a woman from these attitudes and these harassments, this bondage, is what? The word of God. Ye shall know the truth, and the truth shall set you free. This is the truth. Now, how am I transformed? How am I made free? He says, by the renewing of your mind. Now, listen. The renewing process is the feasting, the absorption, the study, the intake, the perusing, the concentration, the meditation, the praying it back to God and upon the Word of God. Listen, getting God's viewpoint about himself and about myself, seeing myself in my position in him, seeing who I am, seeing what I possess in him. And what happens? Then I begin to think like God thinks. When I begin to think like God thinks, what does that do? That renews my mind. I've seen a lot of people who've been saved and back in the same old habits. They say, well, I know I'm saved, but I just can't break out. Can't break out. Can't get released. Can't get liberty, can't get free. You mean God, who is almighty enough to save you and sovereignly rule this world, you mean he can't break you out of a habit? You know why they feel that way? The habit's so strong. Now they know they're saved. They're in Christ Jesus. Boy, the mind's not been renewed. There's some things they need to learn. And he says that we are saints and that we are new creations. But listen, new creations in Christ Jesus, and some of you have said a long time, many times, no, I'm saved, but I can't figure out what it is, why things aren't working. I'm going to tell you why they're not working. Because your attitude about God and yourself's not right. When you see who you are and what you are in Christ Jesus, what else really makes a difference? Because your sense of insecurity is going to tumble. The feeling of inferiority is going to crumble. All those things are going to dissipate, and you're going to begin to walk. Listen, walk in the truth. And here is the burden. The burden is that Satan is going to send you those same old feelings. Unworthy, guilty, incapable, inadequate, insufficient. Insecure, you're going to feel it. You see, unless you say, all right, makes no difference what Satan says, here's what God says. And it all boils down to one of two things. I'm going to have to make a choice. And my choice is I'm going to have to believe the divine facts of this book and resist and reject my feelings, or I'm going to accept my feelings and settle for a life far less than God Almighty has allotted to me and to you. And I simply want to ask you a question. On the basis, have I told you the truth? Say amen. Who you are, a saint in Christ, and I've only told you a little itsy-bitsy part of it. A saint in Jesus Christ, a new creation in Him. You're a brand new person in Him. But you see, if you've not been living new, I want to tell you, He says, the truth will set you free. If you abide in My Word, continue in My Word, absorb it, study it, keep on reading it. You see, some people listen to a sermon one time, and that's it. You can't do that. He says, continue in My Word. You know what's happening? The renewing of the mind is going on. God is changing your attitude about the way He sees you and the things that are happening in your life. And your actions are going to be different because your attitude is going to be different because you're going to begin to walk, listen, in faith on the basis of what God has said, not what Satan has made you feel. And here's the simple choice. Had you rather be who God says you are? Are you willing to listen to Satan's lies and settle for less in becoming and achieving that Almighty, Sovereign, Loving God has provided for you and me? That's the choice. And I pray, my friend, in Jesus' name, you'll make the choice of resisting your feelings and accepting the facts of God.
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0: Now, if I wake up on Monday morning, it's pouring down rain, the bottom's dropped out, and I don't like my job anyway. If I wake up on Monday morning, I think, oh my goodness, here I go again, old sinner, saved by grace. Going to struggle through it one more time. I'm going to start off negative, amen? Going to start off that way, but if I wake up on Monday morning and I praise God, hallelujah, St. Charles facing a brand new day. Facing a brand new day, what? Because the Spirit of God is alive within me, and He has sanctified me and set me apart unto God. Listen, I may be a waiter in a restaurant. I may be a carpenter putting a roof on a house. I may be a plumber under somebody's old nasty, dirty basement. It doesn't make any difference what I am. If I'm a saint, hallelujah, I'm in the same position that the highest person in the world is. Listen, presidents and plumbers are no different in God's eyes when it comes to their position or their sainthood if they know Jesus Christ as their Savior. But you see, if I see myself less than what God sees me, I will back off from God's blessings. I'll back off from God's purpose. I'll back off from God's achievement, and I will spend my life, what? In a settle for life less than what He wants me to be. Now somebody says, well, but you know, that's going to create egotism and pride. Wait a minute. If it creates egotism and pride, you've missed the whole meaning of saint.
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0: The most powerful privilege God has given to us is the privilege to pray. And it's amazing how clearly He has given us promises in the Word of God concerning prayer. For example, one of those very clear promises is to be found in 1 John chapter 5. And the 14th and 15th verse reads like this. And this is the confidence which we have before Him, that if we ask anything according to His will, He hears us. And if we know that He hears us, we know that we have the request or the petition which we have asked of Him. That is a tremendous promise that belongs to every child of God. And all of us, I think, have known those people that we have seen God working in their life, and oftentimes have felt like there need to be changes in their life, and have asked ourselves the question, Lord, what can I do to help bring about a change in that person's life? The most powerful thing you can do to bring about change in someone else's life is to pray for that person. You say, well, that's true, but I'm not too sure I know exactly what to pray. I think I know how to pray, but what do I pray to bring about a change in that person's life? Well, I want to give you a pattern of prayer in this particular message that will help you to know how to bring about change in someone else's life, but I want to give you a warning. When you begin to pray for God to change somebody else's life, what can you expect to happen? God's going to change your life. And if you will pray this prayer for someone else, I can assure you something will happen in the person's life, but something is going to happen in your life. And I want you to turn to Colossians chapter 1. And I want us to read verses 9 through verse 11, or part of verse 12. And this is the prayer that Paul prayed for the Colossian Christians. And remember now that he's in prison while he's praying this prayer. And it is a powerful prayer that'll bring about change in the person's life for whom you pray it, no matter who they are. But I want to give you a warning. You can't pray this prayer for someone else without God beginning to work the same request in your own life, and you're going to see something happen in your life. So I want to sort of analyze this prayer, and you'll see the tremendous effect it can have upon someone else. Paul begins in verse 9. For this reason, also, since the day we heard of it. Now, what he's referring to is what we have discussed previously. The Colossians' faith in Christ Jesus, their love, and their hope in verse 4 and 5, and how the gospel is being spread and how it is being fruitful in their life and wherever it's being preached. He says, for this reason also, since the day we heard of these things, we have not ceased to pray for you and to ask that you may be filled with the knowledge of His will and all spiritual wisdom and understanding, so that you may walk in a manner worthy of the Lord, to please Him in all respects, bearing fruit in every good work and increasing in the knowledge of God, strengthened with all power according to His glorious might, for the attaining of all steadfastness and patience, joyously giving thanks to the Father, who has qualified us to share in the inheritance of the saints in light. Now, when you read that, you say, my goodness, I could never pray that I couldn't remember it. You don't have to. God's written it out for you. So this is one prayer that you can read and God's going to answer. Now, if I stood up here every Sunday and say, may we pray, and open my eyes and read you a prayer, you'd say, the preacher can't pray. He's got to write it out. He doesn't remember what to pray for. Listen, we bow our head and close our eyes and reverence the God, but you can open your eyes and pray, and you can take this passage and read it to God. And you can put somebody else's name in, or you can put your own name in it. Lord, fill me with the knowledge of your will for my life, with all spiritual wisdom and understanding. I want to be able to walk in a manner that is worthy of you. I want to please you in all respects. I want my life to bear fruit in every good work and increase in the knowledge of who you are and the way you operate. I want to be strengthened with all power according to your glorious might for the attaining of all steadfastness and patience in my life. I want to be able to joyously give thanks for what you've done in my life. And my friend, listen, God will answer that prayer. Now, how many of you usually, out of habit or because you believe that's what you ought to do, usually use the term, Lord, if it's thy will? And sometimes we just place that on the end of a prayer out of habit. Lord, if it's thy will. Now, you can pray this prayer and forget all about praying if it be thy will. That wouldn't be in the Bible if it weren't God's will. There's not a single phrase in that scripture that's not the will of God. Now, oftentimes we say, Lord, if it's thy will, which is really an expression of doubt. On the other hand, some people put it on as like magic. If I put that on there, God will do it. Are we saying Jesus' name as if, brother, that seals it? Not necessarily. But what I want you to see is, you don't have to worry about praying in Jesus' name, if it be thy will. Here is a prayer that God has given to us as he laid it upon the heart of the Apostle Paul to pray for those Colossians. It is a tremendous prayer. It is a powerful prayer that every parent ought to pray for their sons and daughters. We should pray for those for whom we are concerned, those whom we love, those in whose life we see Satan gaining the victory. Here is a powerful prayer. And we read in 1 John chapter 5, verse 14 and 15, this is the confidence, this is the assurance, this is the boldness with which we can come to the throne of God. That if we ask anything according to his will, he's listening. If we know that he's hearing us, we know that we are having the petition which we have made known to him. Now, I may not always see that come to pass exactly when I want it to happen, but God will answer every prayer that is prayed according to his will. This is why he says in John chapter 15, if you abide in my word and my word is abiding in you, ask what you will and the Lord will bring that to pass. Well, here is certainly the word of God. So I want us to look at this prayer, first of all, in the light of praying it for yourself. And then as parents praying it for your children, as husbands and wives praying it for each other, praying it for people for whom you're concerned. I believe if you target any person with this prayer and you just keep firing away this prayer before the Father, bringing them to him day after day after day, you will see a transformation in that person's life. Because this prayer is born of the Spirit of God. And all true prayer is born in heaven, sent to us and laid upon our heart as the burden. We send it back to him, and therefore he answers prayer, which ultimately originated with him in the first place. And so when Paul says we cease not to pray, there are three things very evident in this prayer. First of all, it is continuous. Secondly, it is God-centered. And thirdly, it is very specific. Now, usually when we say, Lord, just bless so-and-so, that is a lazy word. Lord, just bless so-and-so. That's a lazy word in prayer. God, just bless my friends. Bless all of those for whom it's our duty to pray. God, forgive us of all of our sins. It is amazing how we are lazy even talking to God. God, just bless them. Well, what do you want him to do? Well, just bless them. Well, what do you mean by that? You say, well, God can read my mind. The truth is, if you had to answer that, your mind would be a blank. God, just bless them. What do you mean by that? Well, what's God going to read? Empty mind? What I want you to see, there's nothing general in this prayer. Nothing hazy, nothing foggy. Nobody has to wonder what in the world Paul meant, because he made it very clear, very specific, and he says, we are continually, we cease not to pray this in your behalf. Now, with that in mind, let's look at this prayer. Now, I want to encourage you to think in terms, first of all, of yourself. Pray this for yourself. Secondly, to pray it for someone for whom you're concerned. And The best way to build your faith is to ask God to do something specifically and then watch God bring it to pass. Then the next time you are in a situation where you need for God to do something, what is the greatest faith builder and greatest motivator for the next prayer is remembering that you prayed very specifically for this particular thing and God did it. Then you get on with praying for someone else. So now don't let this go by you to say, well, I'm going to pray this for so-and-so. Think first of all of yourself. What is the first thing? There are seven things I want you to notice here. First of all, he says we're to pray that ourselves or the other person may be filled with the knowledge of God's will and all spiritual wisdom and understanding. Now, what is he speaking of here? I believe that every believer, really a sincere believer, wants to know the will of God. Wants to know what is God's mind about a given situation or a given decision. He says we're to pray to be filled with the knowledge of his will, overflowing in the knowledge of his will. We know for certain what the will of God is. Lord, I want to know. I want to be overflowing. I want to be full of the knowledge of your will. And notice what he says. He says now, filled with the knowledge of his will in all spiritual wisdom. That is, God, I want your viewpoint and I want an understanding of what you're up to in my life. That is a request all of us have a right to ask about any and every circumstance in life. Full of the knowledge of God's will. He says, in all spiritual wisdom, not worldly wisdom, but spiritual wisdom, seeing things from God's viewpoint, understanding God's mind. How is God working in this given situation? And he says, with understanding, comprehending the nature of what God is up to in my life and distinguishing between the world's wisdom and what the flesh says versus what God is saying. When you begin to pray that for your own life, what does God do but blow away the fog and blow away the haziness in your own thinking? Lord, I want to be full of the knowledge of your will with all spiritual wisdom and understanding in my life. I don't want to be willing to settle for some settle for kind of life. I want to know specifically what you want. Now, my friend, if you're a parent, you should pray that for your children every single day. God, show my son your will for his life. Lord, show my daughter your will for her life. Praying that God would make it very clear to them how they're to invest their life in the decisions that they make. Lord, fill them with the knowledge of your will. And in the process of doing so, God resurrects those areas of their life that need to be dealt with. There comes confession and repentance, and God clears their conscience. It removes their guilt. God begins to grow into their lives a deep, yearning desire to know his will. Early in life, nobody ever taught me to pray that prayer, but somehow I just knew as a very small kid to pray that prayer, God, show me your will for my life. And I began to pray that for my kids before they were ever born. Lord, show them your will for their lives. And it's one of the first things that I taught them to pray. God, show me your will for my life, even before they understood what that phrase meant. And so he says, first of all, praying for the full knowledge with spiritual wisdom. That is, getting God's viewpoint and understanding what God is up to in that person's life. That's request number one. Request number two, listen. He says, not only to be filled with the knowledge of his will and all spiritual wisdom and understanding, but he says, secondly, so that you may walk in a manner worthy of the Lord. Now, when the Bible talks about Christians walking about, he's talking about our lifestyle. That our lifestyle and our conduct and behavior would be such that it is in keeping with who we are. When he uses the term here, worthy of the Lord, the word he uses here is this. It is the implication of looking at the life of the Lord Jesus Christ and then looking at your own life. And how does our life weigh in the light of the character of the Lord Jesus Christ? That is our life so filled with the attributes and the characteristics of Christ that our life weighs heavily, that the marks that we leave in our life leave a deep enough impression for someone else to find the Lord Jesus Christ and someone else to be positively influenced? He says, the second thing we're to pray is that our walk may be in such a manner that it is worthy of the Lord. Characteristic of who he is and who we are and measuring up to the person that we say we are. A lot of people's walk is like air. When they come through life, they leave nothing of any eternal value. Their whole life is consumed in things that are temporal. But he says, one of our requests is that that person should walk in a manner characteristic of him. Because you see, the truth is, all of us who have Christ living within us are an extension of the life of Jesus. Which means that when people meet us, they really should meet the Lord Jesus Christ, that our character, conversation, and conduct should be of the nature and the quality that they cannot help but meet him when they meet us. And so our prayer for ourselves as well as the other person is not only would we be filled with a knowledge of the will and purpose and plan of God for our life, but that our daily walk, our lifestyle would be characteristic of the life of Christ. That it would be weighty. That it would bear influence. That we'd leave a mark. That someone else would never be the same because they have met you and because of your strong Christ-like influence in their life. And we should be praying that for our families. Lord, that our children, that our family might walk worthy of the name we profess. And that is true of all of us. That all of us who call ourselves Christian and name the name of Christ, the world has a right to expect of us something different. And God said they will think you are peculiar. They will see you as different. And they will oftentimes mock you, criticize you, laugh at you, and wonder why you are the way you are. We are the way we are because of the person who's living on the inside of us. And so no believer should do anything in order to encourage criticism or persecution. But the Bible says if the world speaks well of us, there's something wrong. And if you're living your life in order to entertain and to have others approve of you, the world approve of you, you have a wrong motivation. He says we're to walk in such a fashion that the weight of our life bears influence, a life worthy of the very person whose name we name Jesus, whom we say is our life. And that means we're not going to walk the way of the world. We walk to a different drumbeat in a different direction. Our interests are different. Our lifestyle is different. Our behavior is different. And when you work among or live around or your recreation is around those who are ungodly or unchristlike or do not name the name of Jesus Christ, my friend, what a terrible mistake to look at them and for some reason want to act like them. You say, I don't want to stand out like a sore thumb. Listen, it's not a matter of standing out like a sore thumb. It is standing out as being different, not because you want to be, but because it is your very nature to be different. It is not a matter of wanting to be. You can't help yourself. If you're filled with the knowledge of the Lord Jesus Christ, that is, if Jesus Christ is your Savior, your Lord, and your life, it's not a matter of acting different. If you allow the Christ who lives within you to live his life through you, my friend, you are going to be different. Listen, you're going to act differently because you are different. You're simply going to be doing what is natural and normal for you, acting unlike those about you. And we should pray that for our children. Pray that for believers whom we see are weakening in their faith and beginning to compromise with the world. Praying, first of all, to be full of the knowledge of the will of God, overflowing with that. In all spiritual wisdom and understanding, and walking in a way that is weighty, that has heaviness to it. We bear an impression, and people who know us cannot ignore us. They either like us, love us, or despise us, but surely not ignore us. You say, I don't like criticism. My friend, neither did Jesus, I'm sure. Neither did the Apostle Paul. But you and I are not here in order to gain the world's approval, but to make such an impression upon them, they will either grasp the Christ, whom we know, or want to get rid of us. But to ignore us, never. Nothing could be a worse testimony about the Christian faith than to be able to be ignored silently. Third request. Filled with all the knowledge of the will of God, walking in a manner worthy of the Lord. And then he says, thirdly, pleasing him in all respects. Now, that doesn't mean to be in bondage. Oh, my goodness, shall I do this, that, other? Listen, when you're full of the knowledge of the will of God, showing you His will for your life, it should be the bottom line. That is, the desire of our heart should be to obey God. Now, look at this. First of all, to know the will of God is to ask for God's direction for our life. Secondly, to walk in a manner worthy speaks of the quality of our life. And then pleasing Him in all things speaks of the desire of our life. That is to be obedient to God. Now, if it's not your natural, normal desire to be obedient to Him, there's something wrong. Now, let me go one step further. It isn't enough for me just to want to be obedient, but to obey Him. To obey Him when it's convenient, when it's inconvenient. When to obey Him is to be criticized, when it means have someone else's approval. But obedience is the bottom line. Do you have a yearning, thirsting desire to obey Him? When questions come your way, is the bottom line, what does God want? When someone makes you an offer, is the bottom line, what does God want? When you're tempted in any area, is the bottom line, what does God want? What will be pleasing to Him? Not what gratifies the flesh. What will bring me the world's approval? But what does obedience to God require of me at this moment? And this is the prayer we should pray for ourselves. God, give me such a yearning, hungering, thirsting to desire to obey You that I absolutely cannot disobey You under any condition and have a moment's rest. God, so prick my heart, so prick my conscience, I can only be happy pleasing You. And I believe that is true of a believer. You can't be happy disobeying God. My friend, you and I should pray that prayer for ourselves. God, that I might obey You in everything. Because that's the bottom line. Obedience to the Lord God. It isn't legalism. It is a desire that God has placed in our heart to obey Him. Thank God He placed in my heart as a kid a desire to be obedient to Him. And every single one of us should pray that for ourselves. Lord, no matter what happens, let the bottom line of all decision-making be, Lord, what would You have me to do? You pray that for your children. God, create within my child a desire to be obedient to You early in life. Listen, before that child even understands what obedience is, that mother and dad begin to cry out to God, plant within my son, create within my daughter's heart a desire to obey You above all else. And I'm here to tell you, there is no way for that child to escape the powerful prayers of godly parents. That penetrates a child's mind, penetrates a child's heart. And God piles up those prayers week after week, month after month, year after year. And then that child goes out to live their life early in life, going to school. And what have you been doing? You've been stacking up the prayers day after day, week after week, month after month, year after year. God, create within my child's heart a desire to be obedient to You. And God will send into that child's life experiences where they will have to start making decisions. And they'll begin to obey God, and they will develop in their life that ultimate decision. What is it that is pleasing to God? You can't pray a more important prayer for someone and that God would create within them a desire to obey Him in all things. What that does, it sharpens that person's conscience. It makes their conscience even more sensitive. It makes them more perceptive to the things about them. They have a greater sense of discernment of what's going on, because you see, if you have a desire to be obedient to God, you must know what is really going on around you, not what simply appears to be happening. A person with a desire, a deep, yearning, hungering, thirsting desire to obey God has a discerning spirit to be able to detect things that oftentimes other people walk right by them. Because when your heart desires to be obedient to Him, He equips you, listen, to be obedient in the most meticulous areas of your life. And somebody says, well, I want to be sure I'm obedient to the big things. I'm not worried about the little things. You better worry about them. You better be concerned about the little things, because oftentimes a life changes and a great decision hinges on what appears to be a little decision. But in the mind of God is a great decision. Praying, first of all, the full knowledge of God's will, walking in a manner worthy of our Lord, pleasing Him in all respects. Not just being obedient about some things, but a desire. Listen, I don't mean some legalistic now, some legalistic demand and requirement. That's why I put the emphasis on the desire within the heart to obey Him. Not obeying Him to be seen or because you're scared to death that God's going to judge you, but a loving desire to obey Him. Obeying Him in every respect. Number four, bearing fruit in every good work. Our prayer should be to bear fruit in every good work. That is, the very implication here is activity, involvement, service, giving of ourselves. Now, when you begin to pray, God, let my life bear fruit in every good work. Bearing fruit, He says, in every good work.

in the world live your life 50, 60, 70, 80 years, and when you're gone, poof, it's all over, like a little spurt of steam, and there's nothing remaining. You only have one life. You only get one trip through this world. And he says we're to bear fruit in all good things. Now, there's some folks who are living their life, and they're bearing fruit all right. It's rotten. Full of worms, and it stinks. And we wish they had never borne that kind of fruit. It isn't lasting and eternal. It has a terrible odor to it and a terrible influence upon those about them. No real lasting influence for good. Now, many of you are students, and you go to one of the universities around here, and they are equipping you, you hope, and they hope, to have some vocation in which you're going to be able to make a living. Well, let me just tell you something. If the only thing you're going to some university or college for is in order to make a better living, you got the wrong idea. That's not the reason you go. And you say, well, I need to get an education so I can make more money. The ultimate goal for living is not pleasure. The ultimate goal for living is bearing fruit in your life in such a fashion that Almighty God, holy, omnipotent, omniscient, omnipresent, loving, sovereign, just God is glorified and honored by the life that you live, and you just won't get that in a university. You say, well, did they waste those 4 years? No, because everything you learn is part of your experience, and you can build on that. But bearing fruit, let me ask you a question. What difference has your life already made in the length of time you've been alive? You say, well, I'm getting ready. Do you realize that some people live their whole life getting ready? Suppose a man plants an orchard, and every fall he comes out and says to all the apple trees, where are the apples? Well, we're getting ready. 20 years later, they keep promising they're going to bear fruit. That's the way some Christians are. Well, we're going to. When? The truth is, every day is a fruit-bearing day for every believer. It doesn't mean the same kind of fruit. It doesn't mean that every day you're going to win somebody to Christ. But surely at some time in your life, at some points in your life, serving the Lord. You see, bearing fruit in all good things speaks of activity and service and giving of yourself. You see, the churches are full of people who sit in pews and say, oh, well, I've come to worship God. Why do we come to worship? To equip us to serve the Lord and bear fruit in every good work. We come to be challenged and strengthened and motivated and instructed, inspired and convicted and persuaded by the grace of God, by His power, to go out into society to make a difference, bearing fruit where we live. We're not islands. We're not isolated. We are in contact with people all the time who are in need of Christ. And we should be praying for ourselves, God, I want you to bear fruit in my life. Now, when you pray that prayer, and all of a sudden, here is an opportunity of your service. You say, Lord, I want to bear fruit. And God says, here's the opportunity. That's not what I had in mind. God, I want to bear fruit. You see, some people want to know the will of God in order to consider it, not to do it. They don't want to do God's will. They just want to hear about what it is. Fruit bearing. And I want to ask you, my friend, has your life made any difference, any eternal difference in anybody's life since you've been saved? Bearing fruit. That means productive. That means because you're here, something's going on. Your life's making a difference. And I want to ask you again, is it making any decided difference in anybody's life? Well, listen, walking in a manner worthy of the Lord, pleasing Him in all respects. And then He says, bearing fruit in every good work. And then He says, likewise, the next part of that prayer is increasing in the knowledge of God. Now, notice He didn't say knowing God. He says increasing in the knowledge of God. Now, here's one thing that disturbs me as a pastor, and I believe it disturbs every real, genuine, true man of God who really loves his people.

0: There are a lot of people who come to church who know God. That is, they've been saved through the grace of the Lord Jesus Christ. But the prayer is not that I simply know Him, but increasing in the knowledge of God. Well, when in the world does that cease? That should never cease. Now, you know, I open this book every day, and I read it every day, and I study it every day. I get excited. Nothing so excites me is to come upon a word and think, my goodness, what does that mean? To get some new insight into what some word means about God. Increasing in the knowledge of God. What do you suppose God in heaven wants you to learn more about than everything else? Do you think He's more interested in your learning about the trees and the seasons and the birds and the oceans and technology and medicine and history and literature and mathematics? Do you think I'm sure He has this much interest that whatever you're involved in, you do well at. But what God wants you to increase in knowledge about above everything else is who He is, how He operates in a person's life. Tragedy upon tragedy upon tragedy is to live 50, 60, 70 years and end up facing a God whom you are totally ignorant about, except that He is God and He's the Father of the Lord Jesus Christ, and by His grace you've been saved. I want to ask you a question. What in the world are you hungry to know about? Compare your time reading the newspaper to the Bible. The magazines to the Bible. Listening to the television to the Bible. What is it that I really want to know about? Now, for me, I get into little seasons. I'll take the newspaper for a time and I say, my goodness, what a waste of time, and then I shut it down. Then I'll wait several months and I'll try it again and I'll do the same thing. Shut it down. I've been shut down for about 6 months. So I started back. So yesterday morning I walked out and picked up the newspaper and I walked back in the back and sat down outside and I thought, now I'm going to read this to see if I've been missing anything. And so I read it rather thoroughly. When I finished, I asked myself this question, now God, what have I learned that's made a real difference in my relationship to You? I picked up some information about some things. Usually people feed me that anyway. But I thought, now, God, what would I have learned about human nature, about life, about You, if I'd spent the same amount of time finding out how You operate? Now, I'm not saying you should not read a newspaper. I want to keep abreast of what's going on. What I'm saying is this. It's not either or. Now, once in a while, but I do. I just shut it down. I don't want to hear anymore. I don't want to read any more of that stuff. It's amazing that I'm still not ignorant. I haven't missed a lot. I still know what's going on. And the same thing is true oftentimes about watching the news. Now, I'm not saying you shouldn't watch the news. I think we ought to know what's going on. It isn't either or. But so many people are so systematic in that reading the newspaper every day and watching the news to see what's going on. What about God? Are you interested in what's going on with Him? Are you interested in God's viewpoint about what's happening in your city? Are you just interested in what a bunch of folks are saying, most of whom have no real godly wisdom, and what they're doing is printing a lot of things and saying things that are not really truth? It's just the way they see it. It's not the way God sees it. And that's why the people of God need to be increasing in their knowledge of God, so that what we do read and what we do see and what we do hear, we will know the truth, not simply what we've read and somebody thinks is the truth, but we'll know the real truth because it gets interpreted by the wisdom of God which He has given to those of us who love Him. And now you be honest. Systematically, you read certain magazines. Systematically, you read the newspaper. Systematically, you watch certain programs. Do you systematically open this book to say, God, teach me something else about Yourself? Or do you sort of close this except at nighttime and want to get in a few verses so you'll be safe tomorrow? Seriously, my friend, are you not even curious, if you can use that word? Do you not have a Holy Spirit hunger to know what is He like? You see, most people are just satisfied knowing what God answers prayer, God heals the sick, God protects, God provides, God's good. My friend, that doesn't even scratch the surface of what God's about. Do you not want to know the principles by which God operates? How He works in the human heart? You see, the more you know God, now listen carefully, the better you know His ways, the more valuable you are to every friend you have. The more valuable you are to everybody you meet. The more valuable you are to the Lord's work. The better you know the ways of God, the more valuable you are to your society. The more valuable you are to your family. Because when you know the ways of God, then you're able to interpret what's happening. And things that upset some folks won't upset. You know, it's all in the Bible. This is the way God operates. This is the natural, normal consequence of these things. And to pray for an ever-increasing knowledge of the ways of God. Remember all that God has blessed you with. And are you satisfied with knowing so little about Him? He says, praying that there might be a continuous increase in the knowledge of God. And then look at verse 11. The next part of that prayer is strengthened with all power according to His glorious might. When He says, strengthened with all power, dunamis, supernatural power of God, strengthened with all strength, with all power, according to His glorious might. Now look at that word might. According to His glorious might is a different word, kratos, from the other word strengthened and power, dunamis. And that word is used never of man's power, but only of God's power. And what He's saying is, strengthened with all power according to His glorious supernatural power. Which is our way of praying this, what? Lord, I want to walk in Your energy. I want to walk in Your strength. I want to serve in Your power, in Your might, not in my own. Praying that for your children. Praying that for those that you see who are in trouble, who are facing temptation. God, exercise Your power in their life. Give them Your strength and Your energy. Give them Your wisdom. You see, all of these requests, God has already committed Himself to answering. I don't ever have to pray, Lord, will You strengthen me if it's Your will? I know that's His will. Lord, would You just give me Your power if it's Your will? It is His will. And sometimes the reason we're so weak is because we never stop to ask Him. He wouldn't have put that in the prayer if God had not intended for us to pray that for ourselves and each other. Lord, strengthened with Your might, with Your power. And in essence, what happens is this. It is not that something God comes down from heaven and gives us, but rather the Holy Spirit who is living within us, when we pray that prayer, literally releases in our physical body energy and strength. Releases in our spiritual life divine spiritual energy to make an impact upon someone else's life. You see, the truth is, God didn't leave us down here to live our life the best we could. But He came to live within us. And when we talk about praying for power in a person's life, it isn't power that God gives me as a gift. It is the release of that which is already within you through the Holy Spirit. Now, when a person says, well, I would serve the Lord, bearing fruit in all good works, if I could just do that. My friend, God Almighty, the source of all strength and power and might, has already committed Himself to enable you through the power of the Holy Spirit, always in every single situation, with no exception, to what? Enable you to do every single thing God has required of you. You never have to worry about having enough of what you need to fulfill what God requires of you. And this is a simple excuse that people use for not serving God. Well, you know, I just don't have it. Oh, you've got it. You're just not utilizing it. Either you don't know you have it, or either you don't know what it is. but the power of the Holy Spirit is indwelling every single believer. Therefore, we are without excuse when it comes to bearing that good fruit in every good work. If we say, well, you know, I just don't know how and I just don't think I can. Absolutely correct. Neither can I nor can anyone else. That's why he said, ye shall receive power after that the Holy Ghost has come upon you. He's already come upon you. He's living within you. You have all the energy, power, strength, and anointing of God you will ever need. It is a matter of believing and choosing to accept that as true and then getting into activity, getting into service for God, and watching Him release that through you. Praying, strengthened with all power according to His glorious might, for the attaining of all steadfastness and patience. What is he saying? He's saying that we should pray for that kind of divine strength and energy within us in order that we may have a stick-to-itiveness. We may have that never-give-up spirit. And these two words, steadfastness and patience, bearing up under the pressure, hanging in there when the going gets rough. We don't throw in the towel. We're trusting in the power of God to see us through to get it done. I don't believe a child of God ever has the right to throw in the towel because they say, well, I just can't do this. My friend, if God called you to do it, surely you can't, but He can. And you see, I say this every single Sunday because it's amazing the people who sit and listen to sermons who keep saying the same thing they learned years ago that is not true. Praying old prayers they learned years ago that are not true. You have within you all the power you'll ever need to do any and every single thing God ever requires of you. So we don't have to pray, if God will just help me. Friend, what more can He do than to come and live on the inside of you to assure you that at any given moment, you are serving Him. The power of God is released for that activity, no matter what it is. And yet I hear prayer, oh, God, please help me. He's already done it. He's given you a lifetime dose, and you won't ever need any more. It's a matter of you trusting Him to release it in you. Patience, he says, and steadfastness, joyously giving thanks to the Father, who has qualified us to share in the inheritance. And then the rest of what he says there is this. We're to pray that our life may be an expression of joyous thanksgiving for what? For the expressions of God's grace toward us named here. He's qualified us, what? To share in the inheritance of the saints. He's delivered us from the domain of darkness, transfers to the kingdom of His beloved Son. We've been redeemed from our sins and forgiven of all of our sins. Now, you think about this prayer for just a moment. What do you suppose would happen in your life if somebody targeted you and began to pray this prayer? God called your name. Fill him with all the fullness of your will, with all spiritual wisdom and understanding. Teach him how to walk in a manner worthy of the Christ whom he professes. Place within his heart, create within his heart a desire to please you in everything. So work in his life that he or she will bear fruit in every good work. So create a desire in their heart for you that they will be continually increasing in their knowledge and understanding of your ways. Strengthen them with all power and might according to your glorious supernatural power, so that steadfastly and with patience, they'll be able to endure all kinds of trials and testing. And Lord, let the motivation of their life be joyous thanksgiving for the work of grace, that they are part of your inheritance, translated from the kingdom of darkness to the kingdom of light, redeemed by your precious blood, forgiven of their sins. Friend, period. No if it's thy will, no anything else, period. God will answer that prayer. That is a powerful prayer. And if you, with all sincerity in your own life before God, will target somebody and begin to pray that prayer, read it to God every day with their name in it, There is no way for them to remain the same. There's no way. Listen to what he said now. This is the confidence, this is the boldness that we have in him when we go to the throne. If we ask anything according to his will, everything in that passage is his will. If we ask anything according to his will, he hears us. And if we know that he's listening, he hears us. We know, without a shadow of a doubt, we have the petition we desired of him. If you pray that prayer for yourself, you cannot remain the same. You pray that prayer for someone else continuously, faithfully, they cannot remain the same. God will hear that prayer toward anyone you pray it for. But I want to say again, you can't pray for someone else without something beginning to happen in your life. The most powerful privilege God has ever given to any human being is this privilege. Having sinned against a holy God, His grace equipping me to be in a position to talk with Him. The most powerful privilege any person ever has is to be able to talk, to have a conversation with the sovereign God of all creation and be heard every single time. That's my privilege. And talk to one who is genuinely, intimately interested in everything I bring to him, and one who has unlimited power to answer every single prayer, and one whose love is beyond my description, and who always, without exception, desires the very best for me, no matter what. There is no privilege on earth to match that. And the question, my friend, is, what are you doing with this awesome privilege to change for good the lives of those whom you love, who desperately need the Lord Jesus Christ as their Savior? Who need their children back home? Who need to get off of drugs and alcohol and sex and all the rest? And my friend, what about your life? What will happen if you start praying that prayer? You will be transformed. That is the power of prayer. Father, we bless you and praise you that you've made it possible for every single one of your children to cry out to you, and you will hear and answer. And I pray even now that every single person who listens to this message will begin to pray this prayer, first of all for themselves, and then to target some other person for whom they're concerned, and watch you demonstrate your wonderful, indescribable, awesome power in the life of that person as they watch them change and transformed by your precious grace. I pray for somebody who listens to this message to be saved. I pray for those who've never really thought much about your interest in them, that all of a sudden, would you create within them, Father, deep, yearning, hungering, thirsting desire to find out what you're willing to do if they're willing to pray that prayer and trust you to answer it. Is my plea to you in Jesus' precious name, for his sake, for your glory, and for the changing of the lives of those who'll hear it. Amen.
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0: As you look at your life honestly, would you say that you feel very whole and complete? Or somehow do you feel like you're incomplete? That something's missing? That somewhere along the way, you've missed out on something in life that you just knew absolutely was essential? And somehow, in spite of everything you've done, you still have that feeling of being incomplete. You don't feel like a whole person. Well, when you look at your life, what do you think it is that you're missing? What is it that you identify as the reason for your feeling incomplete and you're not whole and somewhere along the way, it's just not there? You may be a Christian or you may not be. And yet the same feeling is there. Well, what do you do when you have those feelings? How do you try to fill up that emptiness? How do you try to patch it up to make it feel whole once again? Well, many people are trying to do just that. They're trying to patch up something. They're trying to feel whole. Something's missing in their life. They can't quite identify what it is. They don't know what it is. And so what they're doing is they're trying to fill up their life with anything and everything they can possibly find to give them that sense of feeling that they long for, a feeling that they really and truly desire, and certainly a feeling that God intends for us to feel, because He didn't create us to feel like we are fragmented and divided on the inside and empty and all the other emotions that go with it. He intended for us to have a sense of contentment, a sense of joy, a sense of peace in our heart. It doesn't mean that everything will always go our way. It doesn't mean that people will always be pleased with what you do. But there's a sense of satisfaction. And I wonder if that's missing in your life. And maybe you're one of those persons who said, you know what? I've tried everything and I don't believe there's anything to make you feel complete and whole. I've really sort of been disappointed in life and sort of disillusioned with life because it isn't what I thought it was going to be like. And as I've aged in life, I thought things were going to get better and better, and somehow they get worse and worse. And so what is there to live for anyway? What real peace is there to be found? What can I do with my life when I've already tried everything imaginable? Well, I want to tell you something, my friend. There is an answer. Because that sense of a lack of wholeness, all of us have felt at some point in our life. And many people are searching. They just don't know what they're looking for. They don't even realize they're looking for a sense of wholeness. They have other answers. They have the other explanations. There's one explanation. It's a sense of wholeness and completeness and somehow a sense of joy and contentment that comes as a result of feeling whole. So I want you to turn, if you will, to the fourth chapter of John. And in this incident, here is the answer to that sense of looking for wholeness, searching for a sense of total being in our life. Jesus, because He did not want to be in competition with the ministry of John, is leaving from Judea, going through Samaria on His way to Galilee, which is sort of His headquarters in the northern part of Palestine there. And as a result, He goes through the city of Sychar, through Samaria. And the scripture says that in verse 7, there came a woman of Samaria to draw water. Jesus said to her, "Give me a drink." For His disciples had gone away into the city to buy food. He'd been on a long journey. He was tired. He sat down at the well. And so there He was sitting and resting. They'd gone to buy food. And so here comes this woman all alone. And therefore the Samaritan woman said to Him, when He asked to give me a drink, she said to Him, "How is it that you, being a Jew, ask me for a drink, since I'm a Samaritan woman?" For Jews have no dealings with the Samaritans, because the Samaritans were sort of considered to be a half-breed as far as the Jews were concerned. They had a mixture of people who were heathens, and Jews had married into them. And so therefore the real pure Jews, as they called themselves, looked down on them. In fact, there was a real hatred between them. And so she couldn't understand why He, being a Jew, would ask her, a Samaritan, for a drink of water. Jesus answered and said to her, "If you knew the gift of God..." Now look at that. If you knew, because that's the problem with lots of people. If you knew the gift of God and who it is that says to you, "Give me a drink," you would have asked Him and He would have given you living water. She said to Him, "Sir, you don't even have anything to draw with, and the well is deep. Where then do you get that living water?" Now, to them, living water meant flowing water. That is something that was moving, like a spring or a creek or something. And so she's amazed at this idea that He can give her living water. And so she says to Him, "You're not greater than our father Jacob," and that's his well. "And he's the one who gave us the well and drank of it himself and his sons and his cattle." Jesus answered and said to her, "Everyone who drinks of this well is going to thirst again. But whoever drinks of the water that I will give him shall never thirst. But the water that I will give him will become in him a well of water springing up into eternal life." The woman said to Him, "Sir, give me this water so that I might not be thirsty. Now will I have to come back here and drink again, or draw from this well again?" Then Jesus said to her, "Go call your husband and come here." The woman answered and said, "I have no husband." Jesus said to her, "You've correctly said, 'I have no husband.' You have had five husbands, and the one you live with now is not your husband." The woman said to Him, "Sir,
3: I believe you're a prophet. I believe you're a prophet. Now, in this simple story, here is a woman who feels very unwhole, very incomplete, very discontent, very disillusioned. And in this passage of Scripture, I want you to see, because here is a beautiful example, a perfect example, and yet a tragic example of how so many people are living and where they are in life. So let's ask ourselves the question, when we think in terms of being a whole person, what does a whole person look like? When we say a whole person, what do we mean by someone who is complete? Well, first of all, if you look at this passage, you don't see it in her, but we'll come to see what does a person look like who is not whole, whose life is not complete. But let's look at, first of all, something to compare with. What does a whole person look like? Well, certainly a whole person, a person who feels complete, feels a sense of satisfaction about life. That doesn't mean that they're totally satisfied with everything, but generally speaking, they're satisfied with life. Not only that, they feel loved. A person who is a whole person feels loved. Not only that, they feel free to love. They're the kind of people who are not devastated with difficulties and hardships in life. They're the kind of people who are able to deal with hardship and trials and difficulties with a sense of confidence because they know who they are. They have a good sense of self-esteem. They have a good sense of worth. That is, they don't feel like nobodies. And though they don't have all the answers to life and everything doesn't always go to suit them, deep down inside of them, there's a sense of contentment. There's a sense of peace. There's a sense of joy they can't even explain. But they know that they have a relationship. They know that something has happened in their life that has given them a sense of wholeness. They feel complete. And so when difficulties and trials come, they're not at their wit's end. They're able to face the hardships of life, able to deal with difficulties and criticism and gossip and all the other things that come into a person's life, times of need, times of want. And somehow, in spite of all that, there's a great sense of contentment and peace. They're the kind of people who have a faith within them that you will not find them being the complainers and the blamers. But really they have a sense of a positive attitude that somehow things are going to work out. Somehow they have a relationship with one who will work everything out. They've seen that. They've felt that. They've experienced that. And so the things that would cause other people to be thrown off course doesn't even really faze them. They're whole. They're complete. There's something very, very steadfast and steady about that kind of person. They're the kind of people who know how to build good relationships because they can love other people and they can serve others and they can feel loved by someone else. And there's so many people who do not feel loved, can't love anybody else, don't know how to love someone else because they've never discovered in their own life what the real, true meaning of life's all about and how to build relationships with people whereby there's a great sense of satisfaction. They can't even build close relationships, let alone intimate relationships. Yet a person who has a sense of wholeness knows exactly how to do that. I wonder if you fit that person. You see, the real bottom line of a person who is whole is this. They have a relationship with God that's personal and intimate. A relationship that came through their acceptance of Jesus Christ as their personal Savior. And the moment they trusted Jesus Christ as their Savior, something happened on the inside. Not only were their sins forgiven, but they began to feel whole and complete. They began to realize what had been missing all those years of their life. Or if they were very young, they couldn't even explain it. They just know that Jesus Christ has saved them and that He has dealt with the greatest obstacle to wholeness and completeness in life, and that is the problem of sin and the guilt that comes with sin. And so when a person knows the Lord Jesus Christ as their personal Savior, they've taken the first step to finding a life that is whole and complete, one that's full of joy, one that can go through difficulty, hardship, trial, and pain, and yet be steady, steadfast, and have a sense of confidence in spite of it all. A person who is complete, a person who is whole. That's the kind of life everybody at some time or the other is looking for. Everybody wants to feel complete and whole. Everybody wants that sense of satisfaction and contentment in life. But I wonder if you have that. Have I described something that you've longed for but you don't have? Have I described a person that you'd like to be like but you don't have any earthly idea how to get there because you've tried everything imaginable and it hasn't worked. Well, what does a person look like who is not complete, who is not whole? Well, the woman at the well is a perfect example of that. So I want you to notice, for example, in this passage, when Jesus said to her, he said, a woman who is a stranger, here he is sitting in the well, she comes by herself, and here is a picture of a person who is not whole, a person who is incomplete. Because, first of all, she comes to the well in the middle of the day, which is not the time usually women came in the middle to draw water. They usually came early in the morning before the heat or late in the evening. And besides that, they usually came in groups. They're friends and they talk. That's how the gossip got around. Here she comes alone and she meets the Lord Jesus, doesn't know who he is. And he says to her, give me a drink. Her first response is that her prejudices rise up. This man is a Jew. And here he is talking to me, a Samaritan woman. Why should he even be speaking to me? But something happened. You see, when Jesus saw her, the Bible says he knew all men and women. When he saw her, he saw some things that were very evident to him that sometimes we sometimes can see in people and sometimes we don't. He knew by her very countenance that she wasn't whole. She wasn't complete. And as she began to talk to him and realized that she was very steeped in her Samaritan religion, in her religion that absolutely would forbid her to speak to him, he began immediately to deal with her where she understood and what she was interested in, that's water. So he said to her, give me a drink. And she began to ask these questions. Then he said to her, well, if you knew who I really was, if you really knew my true identity, here's what you'd ask me. You would ask me to give you a drink. And I would give you a drink like none you've ever had before. And the drink that I would give you would so satisfy you, you will never need another drink again. I remember one time, and I'm not the only Christian who's ever done this, sitting on an airplane, and the flight attendant walks up and says, would you like to have a drink? And I said to her, and I knew what she meant, because she'd been serving liquor everywhere else. I said, ma'am, I took a drink when I was 12 years of age. I've never been thirsty. She looked at me real funny, and then she smiled, and she says, I understand what you're talking about. And she was a Christian young lady. And you see, most people drink from every well there is in life, never to find what it's about. And so when Jesus carried the conversation on with her, he finally said to her, go call your husband. He already knew what the story was. She said, I don't have one. He said, you have said correctly, that is, you've been very honest, because you've had five, and the one you're living with now is not your husband. Can you imagine how popular she was in town, in a small village, that she'd been married five times, and now she's living with a man? But Jesus knew the problem. You see, he knew why she had on her countenance, it was written all over her, empty, disillusioned, fragmented, divided, unhappy, no peace, no joy, no contentment. It was written all over her. You see, she had married one man thinking that this was going to fulfill her and complete her life. And he walked away. And you see, in those days, the law was if a husband didn't like his wife, if she displeased him in any fashion, he could divorce her with no question. And so she married a second time. This had to be it for sure. And the same thing happened. And the third time, absolutely, was going to be it. But he likewise walked away. And the fourth time, and the fifth time. And life had left her absolutely, totally disillusioned. Can you imagine being married five times, and each time you fell into displeasure with your husband, and finally he just said, I'm not interested, and he walked away? What kind of self-worth would you have left? What kind of meaning in life would you have left? Because I meet people all the time who've been divorced once or twice, and their sense of self-worth is absolutely dragging on the ground. They feel unwanted. They feel unworthy, unloved, uncared for, and feel like nothing oftentimes because they've been rejected by someone they loved in whom they had great confidence and assurance. But no matter where you are, and no matter what's happened to you, and how many times it's happened to you, I want to tell you, you can feel whole once again.
0: And so when Jesus began to talk to her and began to share with her what he was saying to her, and if you'll notice, there's not one single word of condemnation. You see, probably one of the reasons that you're not in church is because you feel so unworthy and you feel like you have a big D up here, or something else has happened in your life that's made you feel unwanted and unloved and uncared for. And so you think, well, why would I go to church and what will people think? It's not a matter of what we think. It's a matter of what God thinks. And the truth is, if you go to the church where people look upon you because you have done this or done that or the other, you've probably gone to the wrong church. Because where the Spirit of the Lord is, there is freedom and liberty and love and acceptance and a sense of joy and camaraderie and oneness and reconciliation. And so he saw within her feelings. He knew what she was feeling. He knew how empty she felt. And therefore, she's coming and she's talking to him about what? And the truth is, he's talking to her about something far more important than that. Because you see, a person who is not whole is unhappy. It doesn't make any difference what they look like. She certainly was not happy. And she had given her body, which is the most important thing she felt she had to give, to 6 men, 5 of whom had said, enough is enough, I don't want you anymore. And here she is now living with the 6th man. You know what she's doing? She's pumping this well, this emotional well in her life, and trying to get at least one little cup full of acceptance, maybe a half a bucket full of desire. But to have a whole bucket full of love was already beyond her. If she could just get a little bit, if she could just get a little bit of acceptance, a little bit of love, a little bit of attention, a little bit of something to fill up this empty, broken, shattered heart of hers that was absolutely disillusioned with the whole idea of love. And yet, you know what? She kept trying. You'll have to give it to her. And no matter how many times she'd been divorced, the next one came along and he married her. And now she's living with someone who is not her husband. Probably the reason she came to the well by herself. Because who in town wanted to associate with a woman who was living with a man with whom she's not married and already have 5 divorces on her hand? Not very popular. I want to tell you something. There are lots of people in the world around us who have the same sense of unworthiness, brokenness, shattered dreams, disillusion, thinking that life has cheated them in some fashion. They've not been necessarily married that many times, maybe never been married at all. Maybe because of their attitude about themselves, their sense of unworthiness and non-acceptance of themselves, they've never been interested in anybody, and they've held all men off or all women off because they fear rejection by someone. And so they live incomplete. They don't feel this sense of wholeness, that somewhere along the way something happened. Maybe it was back in their childhood and somebody devastated them verbally, or maybe they sexually abused them in some fashion or physically abused them. They don't feel whole. They can't feel whole. Somebody took something from them, cheated them out of something in life. A person who does not feel whole feels empty. A person who doesn't feel whole feels like something that they've wanted in life is beyond their reach. And they're sad. Now they may appear on the outside to be very successful. They may smile and do very well in the world. But you know what? When they get by themselves, this loneliness and this isolation, this emptiness, this shattered, fragmented thinking of theirs, their emotions that seem to have a big hole and is always leaking, and therefore it's never filled up, it's never complete. They can impress others with all of their finances and all their pomp and all the rest of the positions that they may claim and authority, but on the inside, they're not complete. You know why? Because no amount of money, no amount of prestige and prominence, no amount of power and authority can ever fill up an empty life that has not been filled, that has no relationship with Jesus Christ. When you leave Jesus out of your life, you cannot be filled, and I want to tell you why. It's not a matter of personal opinion. It's not a matter of what I think. It's a matter of truth that God created you and me for himself. He created us to love us and to be loved by us. He created us to be good to us. He created us to give us himself. He created us with a plan for our life so that we'd feel complete and whole, that we could feel contented, and that we're accomplishing something and achieving something in life. And when a person goes through life and feels that somehow they got cheated out of it, somehow it's not working, somehow it's not there, no matter what they possess in life. And I can remember a friend of mine
3: In his 20s, his goal was to be a millionaire. And in his very early 30s, if I'm not mistaken, it was pretty close to 30 years of age, he reached his $1 million. You know what he said? The day that he'd longed for, worked for, slaved to achieve, he knew that it would be the most momentous day of his life, was the greatest disappointment and disillusionment when he realized he'd made it. And what did he have? Nothing of any real spiritual, emotional value whatsoever. You see, that's the deception of Satan. If you get enough of this and enough of that and enough of this, enough of him, enough of her, you'll be happy, content, complete, fulfilled, whole, and absolutely one. But you know that's not true? Because all you and I have to do is look around us and look at people who have it all, and yet something inside of them is missing. They can't tell you what it is. You see, this woman knew something was missing, and Jesus said, if you knew the gift of God, and that's the beginning of feeling whole, is being able to accept and receive the gift of God. He said, if you knew the gift of God, you would ask me, and I would give you a drink that would satisfy you, ma'am, forever. She didn't understand that. And Jesus began to explain it to her. And I wonder if you're one of those persons who feels incomplete. Maybe you've tried it all. You may be very poor and you've tried it all. You may be very wealthy and you've tried it all. You may have all the looks that you need and you've tried it all. You may not have any of that, you've tried it all. But the conclusion is the same. Because you see, as long as you're separated by sin from God your Father, through His Son Jesus Christ, you cannot feel whole. It won't happen. I tell you, my friend, don't keep wasting your time and your life and your resources trying to quench your inner thirst and patch up your broken and shattered life and try to put together your shattered dreams when you leave God out. Listen, He is the glue. He is the supernatural glue that puts a life back together. Listen, He is the cleanser that absolutely polishes you and cleanses you and makes you whole and clean and pure once again. Leave Him out of your life and you'll never have it. And proof is, all you have to do is look around to the people who have it all, have tried it all, and yet deep down inside something is missing. And when they lift off the cover and all the plastic in their life and they get real honest about themselves, they can tell you, you know, I thought I had it all, but something is still missing in my life. It's happening to young people, young adults, older people, senior citizens. It doesn't make any difference what your age and where you come from, what you have. Without Him, there's a big gap, you see, because He created you, this vacuum in your life. And the only thing that can fill up that big empty hole is a personal relationship with Jesus Christ. And so here's a woman who's an example of one who had tried it, and she felt, she believed, that if she had the right relationship, she'd be a whole woman. Yet when she met the Lord Jesus Christ, He said to her, you need a drink. He knew in His heart where she was coming from and what the problem was. She was an empty woman. Think about this. You and I live around and work around people all around us who are very empty. They work beside you in an office, or in a factory, wherever it might be. And they come in smiling some days, and some days they can't. But the truth is, deep down inside, they're empty. And they can talk about lots of things that they have interest in, but you know what? Deep down inside, they're empty. If you want to find out how whole you are and how complete you are, when you lie down in the bed at night, ask the Lord Jesus Christ to speak to your heart and help you to see yourself as you really are. And my friend, if you're not whole, you're going to feel it instantaneously. You're going to sense something is missing. And my plea to you is this. Stop going to the world for their false promises and the gifts and all the things that the world can offer you, trying to fill up something that only Jesus can fill up. Now, the question might come to somebody, well, if that's true in my life, and maybe I wouldn't doubt that, why do I feel this way? Well, on the surface, people have reasons for feeling this way. And so they don't come down to the basic primary reason. One of the reasons they would say is this. They say, well, the reason I feel this lack of wholeness is because I'm not married. Or I don't even have a close relationship, let alone an intimate relationship. And oftentimes, they will blame other people, blame God. Sometimes they're angry at God. It may be, for example, that God has taken your husband or your wife, and you say, well, he or she made me whole, and now we've been married 20 years or 10 years or 5 years or 40 years or 50 years, and they're gone. And how could God ever expect me to feel whole again when a person I've lived with for 30, 40, 50 years, they're gone? Think about this for a moment. Do you think that God, who created us and knew that before he created us that sin would absolutely destroy us? Do you think for a moment that God did not also plan, listen, for joy and peace and happiness with our mate, but he also planned to be sufficient and adequate when he saw fit to take them away? Or if they saw fit to walk away or divorce or whatever it might be? Listen, is our wholeness and our completeness dependent upon having someone there? Someone who was there, or someone who ought to be there? Do you think that our sense of wholeness and completeness, that is our contentment and our joy and life, is it conditioned upon circumstances that can change? Or is he so adequate that no matter what happens in our life, he can make us very, very complete? And oftentimes people just give up and say, well, my spouse is gone and, you know, I might as well go because life has no meaning anymore. Yes, it does. If you have Jesus in your life, yes, it does. And sometimes, for example, maybe a mother. She comes along and she's raised her 3 or 4 children and they love her to death and she loves them. And one by one they're gone. All of a sudden, when the fourth one is gone, she doesn't feel as needed. She doesn't quite feel quite as loved no matter what her husband does. Because she had needed them and they had needed her. And she enjoyed their love, and they enjoyed her love. And now they're so-called gone. That is, they don't need her. They're not under her feet. They're not present all the time. And what happens oftentimes? She becomes, no matter how much her husband may try to love her, she becomes dissatisfied. And she becomes depressed. And she becomes disillusioned. And after all, life was like this, and I felt so complete and so whole. But now, what? Is it that God intends for us to live whole lives only when our circumstances are such and such, whatever it might be? Is he not adequate and sufficient? If he's not, there's something wrong with God. If he's not adequate and sufficient, there's something wrong with the Christian life. And you see, oftentimes we look at our situations and our circumstances, and if they don't fit what we expect and anticipate, what we feel like we need and want, I'm not saying that's an unnatural feeling. Naturally, a person would feel deeply hurt and grieved over the loss of someone they love. And sometimes that is more painful than you and I can begin to explain to someone who has not been there. If you've been there, you understand that kind of pain, that kind of loneliness, that kind of isolation. But my friend, God does not provide an incomplete, inadequate relationship with himself. He is there to fill up every single need that we have. And when people begin to look at their lives and say, well, this is the reason I feel this way, and when things change, I'll be better. They get disappointed in the circumstances of their life, and so they get fragmented. That's not what God intended. He intended, listen, to be to you and to me everything we need the moment we need it, no matter what's going on in our life. But if you're not a whole person, you're not going to be able to feel that way. Well, you say, well, what happens in a person's life when they feel incomplete? Well, if a person does not pursue, and one of the reasons that many people feel incomplete and a lack of wholeness is because they're very much afraid to do one thing. You can talk to them, and as long as they keep it on the surface, it's fine. When you say to them, you want to be whole? Do you want to be whole? You've got to look on the inside. You've got to start looking on the inside, because you see, it's not your circumstances. It's not what he or she does that makes a person whole. It's something on the inside. Because you see, lots of children have grown up with parents who didn't love them, didn't care, showed them no love, no caring, didn't provide for them, and so they come along in life. Do they feel whole? No. Do they have a right to feel that something is lacking? Yes. And they come along in life feeling that life is not what they thought it would be. There's something dreadfully missing in their life. And as a child, they don't understand that. And so they grow up. And they never sense that sense of wholeness and completeness. Their parents never told them about Jesus. They never had a relationship with God. And they look at life and it just looks blasé. There's something big that's foggy and cloudy and hazy. Something's missing in their life. That is a painful way to live. And you would be surprised how many people around you live in pain every single day. They have every limb of their body, and they may exercise, eat right, and do all the rest, full of pain. Because you see, what they need is something on the inside. But once they took the slightest glimpse, it hurts so badly, they won't look at themselves. I want to tell you, my friend, with all of my heart, listen carefully. Until you are honest enough to look on the inside of your life, you will always blame somebody else for the way you feel. You'll always hurt and look for somebody else to blame. You'll feel isolated and shut out. And somehow you're looking for somebody else to fill up that big empty spot in your life. Until you're willing to look on the inside, is it painful? Yes. When you grow up in a bad situation, or when you've been mistreated and you've been hurt, and maybe a little bit of bitterness has seeped into your life, and anger and hostility or the way you've been treated, if you're not willing to look on the inside and acknowledge the fact that you've got to be willing to be forgiving, you've got to be willing to lay down your anger, you've got to recognize that God isn't angry at you because somebody else is, until you're willing to look on the inside and be honest, you will never feel like a whole person. When this woman was confronted by Jesus in a loving, compassionate way, and he said to her, go call your husband. Not you're an adulterer. Not you're a fornicator. Not you're a wicked, wild woman. But he said, go call your husband. Listen carefully. One of the reasons that you're afraid to look on the inside is you're afraid you're going to find something that God's going to condemn you for. You're afraid to look at your past guilt because God will condemn you as soon as you are willing to face it. You know what? He says, he didn't come to condemn the world, but that the world through him might be saved. You've got to open up. You've got to open your heart. You've got to stop blaming other people and looking at someone else to blame and ask yourself the question, God, what is it that keeps me from being a whole person? Is it my pointed, sharp, daggered anger? Is it bitterness that I have allowed to cloud my view of things? What is it, God, on the inside of me that's keeping me from being a whole person? There are many believers who are not whole. Just because you've trusted Jesus Christ as your Savior doesn't mean that you'll be a whole person. And you say, well, what does it take to be whole? I'm going to get to that in a few moments. Being saved, trusting Jesus as your Savior, that is having Him deal with your sin and have your sin forgiven and know that you're forgiven. That's a step, but that's not the whole picture. And so just because you're a Christian doesn't mean that you're going to be a whole person. And so what you have to ask is, what's the consequences? If I keep on living this way and refuse to look at myself and refuse to be honest with myself, what are the consequences? Well, the consequences are different in different people's lives. But I'll tell you one thing, it'll happen. After a while, you'll begin to doubt God. Then you begin to doubt His Word. Well, I've read His Word and read His Word and read His Word, and you know what? Nothing's changed. Why doesn't something change? You'll begin to question the whole idea of the Christian life. It's not all it's cracked up to be. I know that's what they say, and I hear them reading the Scripture, and I hear them saying, well, God bless you here, and He will promise you this, and He will do this. You know what will happen? You begin to doubt. You'll get angry. You'll start blaming. You'll look for someone else to blame it on, but listen carefully. You'll begin to make decisions today to get immediate fulfillment, forgetting the consequences of tomorrow because you feel so incomplete. And this is what gets people in trouble all the time. I want to feel complete, even if it's for a moment. and I will pay the consequence of this sin. But if I could just feel complete just for a short period of time, just for a moment, just for a season of time. This is why people drink, for example. And if you think about the foolishness of taking

destructive in their life. Very destructive decisions. And then they wonder what's happening. What happens is they become disillusioned. And sometimes it's the reason that so many people commit suicide. They've tried it all. They've done everything they know to do. And life is still one big empty experience. They don't feel whole or complete, but fragmented and divided. Is that the way you feel? Is that something that's going on in your life? Is that the way you feel? You say, well, that is the way I feel. And what I'd like to know is, how can I deal with this? Well, I want to tell you how you can deal with it. And it's nothing complicated. You say, well, I felt this way all of my life. Let me just say this to you. I know how it feels personally. I know how it feels to feel empty, alone. I know how it feels to be tempted to be slightly disillusioned. I know how it feels to be discouraged. I know how it feels to look to God and say, why? I also know how it feels to look at God and say, how long? I know how it feels to look at God and say, if ever. I understand what you're talking about. I understand some things you're feeling. I understand that God Almighty understands exactly how you feel. He's not in the process of condemning you, but encouraging you and comforting you. But there are certain steps. And so I simply want to say three things to you that will make the difference, that'll put your broken, listen, your broken, empty, unwhole life back together again, that'll make you whole and complete and a sense of joy and contentment and a feeling of completeness maybe for the first time in your life. The first step, I've mentioned a number of times on purpose already. Because you see, before Jesus could say to this woman, here's a drink, he said to her, you're right, you've got five husbands, one you're living with, it's not your husband. He had to deal with the greatest obstacle that we have to deal with when it comes to being whole, and that is sin. Listen, as long as you have sin in your life, disobedience in your life, as long as you reject Almighty God, as long as you reject Jesus Christ, His Son, as long as you look at the cross only as a symbol of Christianity, as long as you look at the Bible as something Christians read, as long as you feel in your heart that you can do without Him, as long as you continue to struggle to fill it up yourself, you will never feel that sense of wholeness. So what's the first step? Acknowledging your sinfulness and being willing to confess it to God and tell Him that you're willing to believe that when Jesus Christ died at the cross, He paid your sin debt in full. And that the moment you believe and place your trust in Him, that you accept Him as your personal Savior. He comes into your life to live. And you know what happens? The fountain of eternal life is now on the inside of you. You have Jesus living in you. He says, I'm abiding in you. And you're now abiding in me. He says we're to receive Him as our personal Savior. And so the first step to wholeness, listen, is the basic foundational step. It's not all, but it's the basic foundational step. Because you have dealt with the biggest obstacle, and that is the problem of sin. That's step number one, to trust the Lord Jesus Christ as your Savior. You cannot put anything in front of that. Nothing else is going to work, and nothing else will ever fill you, give you that sense of completeness. I'm telling you, I've been a Christian since I was 12 years of age. I've talked to thousands and thousands of people. There is no exception. What's the second step? The second step is one that's very deceptive, because most people don't even realize that this has anything to do with their feeling whole and complete and contentment and so forth. But it is. So I want to explain it this way. I can remember a time in my life, personally, a long time in my life. In fact, since I was a little kid. In fact, since I was very, very small. All the way up to when I'd reached the age of 50 or thereabouts, somewhere thereabouts. If you'd asked me this question, I would have given you a very definite, clear, confident answer. Yes. You see, one of the absolute essentials to feeling whole is being able to experience God's love. There are multitudes of people who do not believe that God loves them. Tragically, there are multitudes of Christians who say, I know He does, but have you ever felt God?

0: God's love? Do you feel God's love? And the answer is negative. No. It's like, I know that He loves me because that's what He said. And I read it in the Bible that He loves me, but if you ask me if I feel it, if I experience it, if I'm covered with it, if I'm overshadowed by it, if I'm upheld by it, do I enjoy it? No. And the reason I know that can happen to you is because I've been there. I've been there knowing what the Bible said. And I knew it theologically. I could preach it to someone else. But you know what? While I knew it in my mind, it took years and years and years for me to understand that I didn't know it right here. And only when I began to experience God's love for me did my life get complete and whole. Was I saved at 12 years of age? Yes. 20, 30, 40, 50. You know why I began to understand God's love at that point? Because for the first time in my life, I took a big glimpse on the inside. And you know what I found? I found a whole lot of stuff that I had to deal with that came all the way from my childhood. Feeling unloved, not by my mother, but by my stepfather. Uncared for, unwanted, rejected. Hostile anger, bitterness, all of that perpetrated upon me. Did it have an effect upon my life? Absolutely. Did I feel loved by God? No. You say, well, how could you not feel loved by God? Same reason, you don't. You see, the truth is, if we took a little survey this morning and I ask you, how many of you genuinely, emotionally feel loved by God? Not many of you raise your hand. And most of the people I talk to, and so many letters we receive from all over the world, people just can't believe that this holy God can love them. I want to tell you, He can. And you know what? You'll never feel complete and whole until you're able to experience Him loving you. How does that begin? You could say, well, just say, well, God, I want you to love me. He already does. You see, I didn't say getting God to love you. I said experiencing it, feeling it. The reason this woman walked away back to her town and started a revival in that city is because she went back and she said, I found a man who's told me all things about myself. And you know what? All they had to do is look at her and recognize something drastic had changed in this woman's life. You know what had changed? For the first time, she met a man whom she knew absolutely loved her with a love so deep and looked all the way on the inside, did not condemn, but comfort and assure. She felt love for the first time in her life. She was so effective in what she said. They came out to meet him. He stayed in town for 2 days teaching and preaching the gospel. One convert. You know what convinced them? Why would a woman who was sort of an outcast, married 5 times, living with this guy, and she walks into town and says, let me tell you what happened to me. And you know what? All they had was her word. No, they had something much more effective than that. They had a change of countenance. They could see it in her face and in her eyes. This woman has had an awesome kind of experience. And Jesus was able to touch the lives of many people because of that. If you want to ever feel whole in your life, you've got to be able to experience the love of God. Because I can tell you, there are lots of things in life that will satisfy you briefly for the moment, maybe even for a season. But nothing will satisfy you and make you feel complete and whole until you experience His love. So step number one is experiencing His forgiveness. Step number two is experiencing His love. And what is step number three? It is choosing to walk in the will of God, trusting Him daily to meet your needs in His time and in His way. It is choosing to walk in the will of God for your life, trusting Him to meet your needs in His way and in His time. You see, when you allow the Lord Jesus Christ to forgive you and to cleanse you and you experience His forgiveness, and you experience His love, and you begin to walk in His will, my friend, you're going to feel whole and complete, and solid, you're going to begin to experience a relationship with Him that you have never known before. And I can tell you this for certain. It doesn't make any difference who you are, how old you are, where you've been, what you've done, no matter what. The only way to find the wholeness and the completeness that you're looking for in life, I just told you. Experiencing His forgiveness, experiencing His love, and experiencing, listen, His daily, moment by moment expression of that love by providing your needs in His way, in His time. The question is this: do you want to become a whole person? Then, my friend, you've got to be willing to look on the inside and say, God, show me myself. Give me the courage to deal with me. If it's bitterness and resentment and hostility and anger or bad habits, if it's something back yonder, if it's unbelief and doubt and fear, whatever I need to deal with, Lord Jesus, I'm willing to deal with it. And then I'm going to trust You because You love me. I'm going to trust You to enable me to walk in Your love. Will God change your life? He will do something for you you never dreamed He would do until you're willing to experience His forgiveness, His love, and His provision for your life. Father, how grateful we are that You're not a condemning God. The Lord Jesus knew this woman and He knew all of her sins, but He never condemned her. And You said, Lord Jesus, Yourself, I did not come into the world to condemn the world, but that the world through me might be saved. And I pray for people today who feel unworthy, unfit, condemned by others, condemned by themselves, self-condemnation, sometimes guilt, sometimes false guilt, that You would help them to understand Your forgiveness comes by the way of the cross. You said it's a gift that You give us, the gift of forgiveness, the gift of eternal life, the gift of love, and the gift of providing our needs moment by moment, day by day. I pray, Father, that the Holy Spirit would sink these truths deep into the heart of every single listener. Can't get away from it. And when that emptiness looms up, the question is, do you really want to be whole? And Father, I pray that multitudes of people will be made whole by their simple faith in Your forgiveness, in Your love, and in Your provision. In Jesus' name, amen.
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0: When you find yourself facing conflict and criticism, how do you feel? Do you feel insecure? Do you feel sad? Do you feel angry? Do you feel hurt down inside? Or do you feel guilty? What are your real feelings when all of a sudden you find yourself right in the midst of conflict and somebody's criticizing you? Well, how do you respond? Do you blame? Do you accuse? Do you want to just stuff it and act like it never happened? Are you willing to apologize? Well, the truth is that conflict is a part of life. It's a part of life in every aspect of our society, whether it's in the home, or whether it's on your job, or whether it's in the school, or whether it's among your friends. Conflict and criticism and misunderstanding, it's always going to be that someplace or the other in everybody's life. And so what we have to ask is not how can we escape it, because we can't, but rather how do we deal with it? How do we handle it? How do we respond in the right way? Because oftentimes there are misunderstandings, genuine misunderstandings. Sometimes it's a matter of a difference of opinion. Sometimes two different people or a group of people have different perspectives on how things ought to be done or what they look like. But then sometimes it's envy and jealousy. Sometimes it's pride and power hungry. And so there are all different kinds of reasons for people to have conflict, and oftentimes it develops into criticism. Because usually when there's conflict, somebody's going to start criticizing somebody else. When that happens, how do you feel? How do you respond? There is a right way. There is a wise way. And I want us to look at that today in this passage in Philippians chapter 1, Beginning in verse 12, the Apostle Paul is in prison. And you would think that everybody in Rome who'd heard that he was in prison would certainly be there to cheer him on and to help him and to encourage him and to pray for him and to uplift him and to help him in any way possible. But that was not the case. And I want you to notice what he says beginning in verse 12 of this first chapter. Now I want you to know, brethren, that my circumstances have turned out for the greater progress of the gospel, so that my imprisonment in the cause of Christ has become well known throughout the whole Praetorian Guard and everyone else. And most of the brethren trusting in the Lord because of my imprisonment have far more courage to speak the word of God without fear. And what had happened was he was in prison in Rome, and each time they had a change of guards, naturally, the Apostle Paul would be witnessing to them. Before long, it was throughout the whole Praetorian Guard that this Jewish fellow over here, who's been an itinerant preacher of some sort, talking about a man named Jesus who rose from the dead. And the next thing you know, the Apostle Paul finds that his greatest congregation is congregation one at a time of guards. And now the message of the truth of the gospel is all over the Praetorian Guard. So he says now, and most of the brethren trusting in the Lord because of my imprisonment have far more courage to speak the word of God without fear. That is, those on the outside. Some, to be sure, are preaching Christ even from envy and strife. But some also, he says, from goodwill. The latter do it out of love, knowing that I'm appointed for the defense of the gospel. He says, they know why I'm here. I've defended the gospel of Jesus Christ all over that world of their day. The latter do it out of love, knowing that I'm appointed for the defense of the gospel. The former proclaim Christ out of selfish ambition rather than from pure motives, thinking to cause me distress in my imprisonment. What then? Only that in every way, whether in pretense or in truth, Christ is proclaimed, and in this I rejoice, yes, and I will rejoice. Now, when you look at that passage, you think, well, what does that have to do with criticism and praise? Well, here's what's happening. The Apostle Paul was brought to Rome as a prisoner, and there were those in Rome, in the church, who were very much opposed to the Apostle Paul for two reasons. Number one, because of his emphasis on preaching the gospel to the Gentiles. They thought he should be preaching the gospel to the Jews only. And secondly, because of his emphasis on grace instead of law. Having a past Hebrew background, they thought that his emphasis should be on the law, but he was preaching the grace of God. And for those two reasons, they were having some real theological conflict. And there was criticism, and also there was envy, because the Apostle Paul was known everywhere in his day among the church. And those who were in Rome were a little bit jealous and envious because of his popularity, and people always talking about him. And so he shows up in Rome as a prisoner, and instead of it being a time of great healing or a time of unity, it became a point of conflict. And it wasn't something the Apostle Paul did. It was just the fact that he was there. Have you ever been in those kind of situations when, for some reason, not anything that you particularly did, there was conflict, and next thing you knew, you were the object of somebody's criticism? How do you handle that kind of conflict and that kind of criticism? Well, that's what I want to talk about in this passage, and there are three things that I want us to note primarily, because all of us have to figure out how to handle this. How do you handle it when somebody begins to criticize you, and there's just tremendous conflict between you, and it's something that you didn't purposely do, or you may not even know why it's happening, but it's there, and you have to deal with it. So how do you deal with it? Well, let me say, first of all, that all conflict is not sin. There's conflict that's not sin. For example, when I think about two great, great servants of God, John Wesley and George Whitefield, back in the early days of our nation, when both of these men, giants of preachers, preaching to multitudes of people, thousands of people were being saved under each one of their preaching. And so one day a man said to John Wesley, he said, "Do you think that you will see George Whitefield in heaven?" He said, "No, I do not." He said, "You mean to tell me that you don't believe he's a converted man?" He said, "I do not believe that I will see him in heaven, because he's going to be so close to the throne and I'm going to be so far away, I'll never see him." Now, here are two men who were equal in their abilities and talents and gifts. There was conflict between them. Doctrinally, they did not agree, but there was no accusations and no criticisms. They did nothing to try to hinder each other's ministry. So that can be conflict. That can be disagreement. That can be a different viewpoint of things without having real intense conflict motivated by jealousy, envy, power, and prestige, and popularity, and all the rest. So the question is, how do we deal with these things? Well, one of the most important things is this, and that is to discover the cause of the conflict. So let's think about that for a moment. Discovering, first of all, the cause of the conflict. Well, the Apostle Paul certainly knew what the cause of the conflict was with him. He knew that there was some opposition because of his emphasis on grace, because that he was deeply concerned about not only Jews, but Gentiles alike. He knew that God had sent him as a messenger to the Gentiles of that day to preach the grace of God, the atoning death of Jesus Christ. It caused conflict. There was criticism. He understood that. And certainly, a person of his stature was like a firebrand. That is, wherever he went, whatever he said was listened to. People heard him. They took to heart what he was saying, and so oftentimes it caused conflict. In fact, the truth is, if you will read the book of Acts, everywhere the Apostle Paul went, somehow there was conflict and there was criticism, and so this was not anything new. Here he is coming toward the end of his life. He's going to die before too long, and here, that which had trailed him the whole time, criticism, conflict, along with praise, and here he is at this point in his life still facing the same thing. Surely he must have asked at some point, Lord, won't this ever end? Won't somebody realize I love these people? I'm preaching the gospel and giving my life because I do care. It's not my point to cause criticism. I don't really need all this criticism, but if I have to take it, God, I'll take it. Never do you find him resisting the will of God. Never do you find him defending himself for himself's sake, but always defending himself because of the gospel of Jesus Christ. And so he certainly understood the cause as far as they were concerned. Now, when we think about the causes, let's think about it in this light. Sometimes it's just an honest difference of opinion that two people can have, whether it's husband or wife or in your business or whatever it might be among your friends. Honest difference of opinion. Sometimes we see things differently from some other person would see them. And so instead of maybe being able to sit down and talk about it, it doesn't always come across that way. Maybe we miscommunicate with somebody. And they thought we said one thing, and we thought we said something else. And they understood one thing, and we understood something else. And this is why when I'm dealing with somebody, and I want to be sure they get the point, I say to them, now tell me back what you think I said. What do you think I said? Because sometimes what they thought I said was not what I said. And so probably a lot of conflict finds the cause, the root cause is miscommunication. I thought that's what you said. I heard what you said. I thought that's what you meant. You heard me right, but that's not what I said. That is, that's not what I meant. And so sometimes that's a part of it. But then we get past that and there's envy, jealousy, that oftentimes can end up in being bitterness. Sometimes there is gossip. Somebody says something about someone that's not true. Even if it is true, it causes conflict, hard feelings, criticism, and oftentimes relationships break up as a result of it. Sometimes it's simply because a person has deep abiding convictions, and that's true of what the Apostle Paul was going through. He had deep convictions about the grace of God, that a person no longer had to abide by the law and follow the law of Moses to be saved, but simply look to the atoning death of Jesus Christ. That was a conviction rooted and grounded in his own redemption. And therefore, he could never be persuaded to say you must add the law in order to be a Christian. He had to deal with that all the time. And the Galatian Christians example, a good example of that, many others. But he had convictions, and his convictions about the grace and the goodness and the mercy and the love of God for Gentiles caused him great conflict and made him the recipient of a lot of criticism. Sometimes that conflict is the result of somebody's own personal emotional baggage. They grew up in life in a difficult situation, difficult circumstance. Maybe they've been abused somehow, either sexually or verbally or physically by their parents or someone else. And so it's down on the inside of them. And so they feel rejected, and they feel unworthy, and they feel dirty, and they feel guilty. And so with that always in the background of their thinking. When a person comes along and says something that maybe somehow strikes a chord with the past, somehow triggers something in the past, and that person gets all upset, and what they do is they begin to project on you things they think they hear you saying when that's not what you said at all. You expressing something entirely different, but the last person that expressed something like that meant something different, very devastating to them because it caused them to feel like they were a nobody. They didn't count. And so there are reasons people oftentimes become very critical and cause great conflict because they carry baggage, emotional baggage that you and I don't know about, but we trigger something in them and all of a sudden they fly out with verbal abuse and defensive mechanisms of all sorts in order to protect themselves. Very important that you and I understand the cause of conflict, because when you and I can identify the cause of conflict within someone, when we can identify the reason that they are being critical of us, half the battle is over. And I think when I'm talking with someone and they're criticizing me for something, if I can understand their reason, no matter what the reason is, if somehow I can understand the reason, there can be healing. Healing can come when we understand the reason, because oftentimes the reason may be, humanly speaking, very legitimate. We may have said or did something, may have done something, or it may be a misunderstanding, or how we couched it, or in the tone in which we said it, or the reference that we made. There are lots and lots of innuendos that people can pick up, and so they become very critical, and all of a sudden you have a conflict and something you had no intention whatsoever. Husbands and wives, for example, lived together a long time, and yet one can say something and the other one misunderstands, and what happened? You have sudden conflict and you're both looking at each other thinking, well, where did all this come from? Well, remember that Satan is always does his best to get into conflict and miscommunication, whatever. The issue is, why does it happen? So it happens for lots of reasons. Sometimes that happens because somebody has wronged someone, because someone has absolutely wronged someone. The Apostle Paul, that's certainly clear here with him, because there was an attitude and conduct toward him that was not right. And so there are always reasons. So I would simply say, if you are in conflict with someone today, if there's real criticism going back and forth between you, ask yourself the question, what's the cause? What is the real cause? Is it something within me that was there before I ever met this person? Is it because of something I said? Is it the way I said it? Did I trigger something in that person that I did not mean to trigger because I didn't even know it was there? Or have I wronged them, hurt their feelings in some way? Have I overlooked them in a way? Have I failed to meet a need that they felt that I should meet, that I knew about, that I did not? You see, the truth is, whenever there is conflict and there is criticism, we want to have the spirit of humility. We want to have the right spirit, the right attitude. We want to look for ways to bring healing, not to continue the conflict, and not to shut somebody out, not to cut them off, not to throw them away. Let me tell you something. There's no one so unworthy as to be tossed out. Jesus Christ died for the entire world. He died for every single person. And especially if there's conflict between a Christian and a non-Christian, we have the responsibility to take the responsibility and to take the initiative to do our best to bring healing and oneness in the lives of those people. Because if they're lost, they're already without Christ, how do they deal with these things? How do they handle these things when they don't know God in such a way that He's forgiving and that to remind them that they have been forgiven or can be forgiven by Him? So to identify the cause is very, very important if there's going to be healing. A second thing that's so important is this, and it certainly was true of the Apostle Paul, and that is that we're to be realistic about how conflict and how criticism affects us. Now, some people are not realistic about it at all, and it has its effect upon their life. But to be realistic about it, the Apostle Paul was certainly realistic. Listen, because he said in this passage, some are preaching Christ even from envy and strife, some also from goodwill. Some do it out of love, knowing that I'm appointed for the defense of the gospel. That's why I'm here. The former proclaim Christ out of selfish ambition, rather than from pure motives, thinking to cause me distress in my imprisonment. Now, Paul was realistic about his feelings. He was very, very grieved in his spirit that his very presence, people responded in such a way to cause conflict in the church and among them. Very grieved. He was sorrowful that men would stand and proclaim the gospel and be critical and have wrong motives for doing so and be critical of him because of the truth that he was proclaiming, which was the truth they all needed to proclaim. He was grieved. He was sorrowful. And deep down inside, because he was human, he had to feel some bit of hurt. He had to feel some bit of hurt that here he was, having proclaimed the gospel, given his life, gone through all kinds of persecution and hardship and trial, and the reason he was in Rome was because of his defense of the gospel. And the truth is, the reason many of them had heard the gospel was because of his proclamation of the gospel in other areas, and those people had come to Rome, the gospel had been shared. And here's a man who was a choice servant of God, had given his life unmistakably and absolutely without reservation. And here he was at this very critical time of his life. And what are they doing? They're criticizing him. And for no good reason. So he understood the cause, and he also understood the effect that it was having on him. That in spite of that, he was going to rejoice. And that's why he says it twice. He says, Christ is proclaimed, and I'm going to rejoice. He said again, yes, and I will rejoice. The Apostle Paul knew how to handle conflict. He knew how to respond. He knew how to listen to criticism and to respond the right way, because he'd had lots of experience by this time in his life. He'd gone through it over and over and over again. The issue today is, look, you and I can't escape it. How are we going to respond? Are we going to respond in a godly fashion? Are we going to respond in a way that glorifies our Father? Are we going to respond in a way that we can say with him, I'm still going to rejoice. I'm going to rejoice no matter what. I'm going to be grateful to God no matter what. Somebody says, well, you don't know the kind of conflict I'm in. Won't beat the Apostle Paul's. Certainly the Lord Jesus Christ had conflict. There have been many, many women down through history have had all kinds of conflict. I mean conflict beyond anything that any of us have ever borne. And somehow they've come through with such an awesome sense of gratitude to God, thanksgiving, praise, faith, unwavering faith. The Apostle Paul certainly knew how to respond to these things. And so when I think about how he did and then ask myself the question, Lord, how are we to respond? How am I to respond? People often respond, for example, in very unrealistic and very unhealthy ways. Here's the way they respond. When they come to conflict and to criticism, they respond by repressing it. That is, they acknowledge that it's there, but they don't want to do anything about it. They say, okay, I understand. So they want to walk away. They just want to get rid of it. Sometimes they suppress it. They just stick it down. They stifle it down, and they deny that it even exists. And then sometimes people respond in a very negative fashion. They're quick to blame, quick to accuse, refuse to look at themselves. It's somebody else's fault. It's always someone else's fault. It's never their fault. And you don't see any of this here in the Apostle Paul's response. Their attitude is, don't blame me. I can't even imagine this would come up. And so they absolutely refuse to acknowledge the issue and deal with it. All that happens with that is we hinder relationships. We hurt in ways that we don't intend to hurt when we allow these things to happen. Now, when I think about this, I think about why people do that. They do it because they're emotionally insecure. As we said before, somewhere back yonder, somebody damaged them. And so they just can't handle criticism. They can't handle conflict. And in fact, they will do most anything to avoid conflict. They will give in when they know that they should not. They will compromise their convictions. They will compromise their patterns of life and move in somebody else's pattern. Anything to avoid conflict. There's nothing in the Bible that says avoid all conflict. Paul couldn't. Jesus couldn't. Back in the Old Testament, those saints of God could not avoid all conflict. We cannot. God does not expect us to avoid it. He expects us to respond in the right fashion. And this is exactly what the Apostle Paul was doing. He was responding in the right fashion. But sometimes if a person has been emotionally damaged, it's very difficult. A second reason people respond in repressing or stifling it and are acting as they should not is because of their own perfectionism. Now, perfectionism does not mean that a person is perfect. It means they have adopted a lifestyle. It means they have placed upon themselves such requirements and such restrictions and such demands which are beyond their capacity to live by, and secondly, which God never expects of them, and then they try to live up to it. And so this is their standard. And therefore, because their standard is such, they can't admit that they're wrong. And so when there's criticism, it's always someone else's fault. When there is conflict, somebody else always started it. And so because of their sense of inadequacy, insecurity, because their whole concept of themselves is distorted, that they've got to live up to the standard, they can't possibly be wrong. Friend, relax. All of us are going to be wrong at times. And there's nothing, listen, there's nothing wrong with being wrong. I mean, we're human. We don't always have all the facts. We don't always know all the circumstances. We don't always know what causes a person to hear what they hear when we didn't say it, feel what they feel when we didn't mean it. And so it's always going to be there. What we have to ask is, how are we going to respond, and why do people respond the way they do? Sometimes it's emotional insecurity. Sometimes it's perfectionism, trying to live up to something they can't. What a terrible form of bondage. Sometimes it's just pure pride. They just can't say, I was wrong. They just can't say, please forgive me. They just can't say, I'm sorry. Listen, if you can't say, I was wrong, if you can't say, please forgive me, if you can't say, I'm really sorry, then, my friend, you are bound up in a form of bondage which will absolutely prohibit you from ever having real peace, real joy, real happiness in your life, for the simple reason God didn't make us perfect. He made us with humanness, and so we're going to have faults and failures. And so if you try to live up to something you cannot live, you're going to be in bondage. Pride, listen, is inexcusable. Our sense of self-esteem and ego is so distorted that we think we can't make a mistake, and even if we did, we can't admit it, that we're above and beyond all that. All of these things cause greater conflict, greater disharmony, and greater criticism. So what are the results in a person's life when they deal with criticism and they deal with conflict in that way? Well, several things are true. Number one, they limit their potential to grow. They limit their potential to grow. If you can't say, you know what, I was wrong. They limit their potential to grow. They close their mind because they can't learn the things that God wants them to learn. Secondly, they'll never discover who they are until you and I are able to look at ourselves and acknowledge our failures, acknowledge our faults. We'll never find out who we really are. We'll only know the pretentious person that we want other people to think we are. That's the only one we'll know. The issue is, who am I? Thirdly, what they will do is they will fail to grow in their spiritual life. There's no growth when a person shuts their minds to the fact that they are wrong and that they've made a mistake or that they've hurt someone else or that something is their fault. They'll never be able to grow. Likewise, they will limit the possibility of success in their life in every area. In every area of life, they will diminish the possibility of being successful. Because you see, if you're always repressing it and depressing it or blaring and defending and shouting and asking why, if you're driven by emotional dependence and if you're driven by a sense of inadequacy and if you're driven by a sense of perfectionism and pride, you'll never succeed in life. Although you may make a lot of money, you may get a lot of personal attention, but you won't succeed because, you see, if you can't live with yourself, you're not a success. Secondly, if you have ignored and struck God out of your life and you've decided you don't need Him, you're not a success. No matter what you may think, you are not. And you already know without me saying it that your relationships will not be what they ought to be. How can you have a relationship with somebody who's never wrong? How can you have a relationship with somebody who can't stand to be confronted with something when they're wrong? How can you have a relationship with someone when you absolutely, in other words, it's like somebody jabbing you in the heart if they say something about you? Any form of criticism. When a person reaches that stage, they can't get along with anybody. They can't get along with a husband, wife, children, parents, friends, fellow workers, no one. Because God didn't make us that way. We're human. We make mistakes. And so there's a great penalty to pay. A great price to pay when a person does that. They isolate themselves. They build barriers to protect their pride and protect their perfectionism and protect their emotional inadequacy. When you build walls, you shut people out. When you build walls, you shut yourself in. And so you pay a terrible price. And then ultimately what happens is you develop an unforgiving spirit. In other words, if you can't deal with criticism and you can't deal with conflict, you develop an unforgiving spirit. Because if someone causes conflict in your life and hurt and pain, you may be right or you may be wrong. Doesn't make any difference. If you don't deal with it, it's going to simmer and it's going to soak and it's going to get down into your whole emotional being, and bitterness and resentment is going to flow through your whole system, and ultimately your unforgiving spirit will destroy relationships. They're going to spill over into somebody else, maybe somebody that you love, somebody who's precious to you. And what happens? You lost it. This is exactly what's happening to people. On their jobs, they can't get along. In their families, they can't get along. With their children, with their husband, wife, parents, can't get along. Why? Somebody's unforgiving. Somebody can't handle a little criticism. Even if it's gentle, loving, godly criticism. It isn't confrontation with associated with condemnation. It's just to say, you know what, this is not going to work. And if you can't handle that, you hinder yourself all of your life. So there's a penalty to pay. Now the big question is this. Then how do we handle conflict? How do we handle criticism? Especially if somebody we love with all of our heart, and they criticize us, or they just cause conflict within us about something. How do we handle it? Well, listen carefully now. Sometimes, no matter what you do, you can't fix somebody else, no matter what you do. If they don't want to change, you can't change them. They don't want to be fixed, you can't fix them. If they don't want a relationship, you can't make it happen. If they insist on being bitter and hostile and resentful and holding these things against you, you can't make them be forgiving. There's some folks like that. Listen carefully. You and I are not responsible for other people's responses. We're responsible only for ours. We may like to share. We may try to share. We may want to give some suggestions, but you know what? We can't make it happen. We can't make it happen. And so we are responsible for how we respond to conflict and to criticism. And so let's think about how we should. Well, let's look at the Apostle Paul again first. Certainly, here's what you find in these passages. And that is an unwavering sense of quietness about him. Listen to what he says. He says, the former proclaimed Christ out of selfish ambition rather than from pure motives, thinking to cause me distress in my imprisonment. What then? Only that in every way, whether in pretense or in truth, Christ is proclaimed. And I'm rejoicing in this. Yes, I am rejoicing. I do rejoice. There's an awesome sense of unwavering quietness in his spirit. A second thing I notice, there's an unshakable joy. He's not just quiet. There's something inside of him that's rejoicing. Now, the reason he's able to rejoice in the midst of being a prisoner in Rome. And remember, they didn't have colored television, nice thick padded beds, and wonderful food. Being in a Roman prison was the next thing to death. And here he is with this unwavering sense of quietness in his spirit, this unshakable sense of joy. Now listen carefully. Do you know why? Say amen. Here's why. He was looking beyond his circumstances, beyond his hurt, beyond his pain, beyond the conflict, and beyond the criticism. He was looking beyond all of that and being able to see what God was doing in his life. Listen carefully. When you and I are walking in the center of the will of God, When we're walking in the center of the will of God, no matter what the criticism is and no matter what the conflict is, we can stand with unshakable joy, unwavering quietness in our spirit, because we know that we're standing in the center of the will of God, held by Him, protected by Him, cared for Him, no matter what. And so therefore, we don't have to blare back. We don't have to go into some big defense. We can trust Him to take care of us in that situation, no matter what. And this is exactly what the Apostle Paul was doing. Now, let's look for just a moment, and I want to give you a list of about 9 things. And the reason I give you a list is because that makes it simpler for you to understand. Every single one of these is important, every one of them. How do we handle conflict? Now listen, whether we caused it or whether someone else caused it, that's not even the issue. Because oftentimes it'll be either way, and sometimes it can be both sides. The question is, how do we handle this? You're thinking about maybe somebody that you love, deeply love, but there's conflict between you. And somehow it just keeps on, it just stays there. And you'd like to erase it and get away from it. And you've given in, given in, given in, given in. It's still there. Giving in isn't necessarily the way to handle conflict. And denying it's there and acting like it's not there. And just forgiving and forgiving and forgiving and forgiving, but you haven't forgotten and you haven't dealt with, that's not the issue. The issue is, how do we handle it? So let's think about these things, and I want you to jot them down. Number one, when conflict arises between you and someone else, and there's criticism or whether it's there or not, you maintain a quiet spirit. You maintain a quiet spirit. This is what the Apostle Paul did. No sharp outburst, no quick defense of yourself, or maybe no defense at all. But first of all, a very quiet spirit. Very important that you don't jump up and have a fit and throw a fit and have a big pity party and berate everybody around you because of something's going on. You maintain a quiet spirit. You say, well, sometimes, and I hear people say, well, you know what? I just have a temper and that's the way God made me. Wrong. God did not make you with a short fuse. You cannot blame and you cannot excuse and you cannot justify your reaction on the basis of your short fuse. Because the truth is, if you have such a short fuse, get you a longer fuse. Because that is not acceptable. And as a believer, it's absolutely unacceptable and absolutely, listen, it is an attempt to justify something that's not right. Maintain a quiet spirit? Yes, you can. I'll talk about that in a few moments. Maintain a quiet spirit, number one. Number two, make no attempt to defend yourself immediately. Now, I didn't say that there wouldn't be occasions where you have to defend yourself. But don't do it immediately. Let all the criticism and all the furor, let it get by. Don't defend yourself immediately. You may be forced by the circumstance to defend yourself in some situations, and sometimes I would never say don't ever, but be sure that you let all the fire go by first. Number three, listen to this carefully. Ask the Holy Spirit to put a seal upon your lips and a guard at your mouth. And that's exactly, I want you to get this scripture down, Luke 12:12, write that down. The Bible says the Holy Spirit will teach you in the same hour what you ought to say. And I believe He will also tell you to shut up when that's what needs to happen. He says the Holy Spirit will teach you in the same hour what you ought to say. 141st Psalm, the third verse, David says, O Lord, put a seal upon my lips and a guard at my mouth. There are times when we don't need to say anything. We're going to maintain a quiet spirit. We're not going to defend ourselves immediately, maybe not at all. If not necessary, not at all. For example, if somebody gets on your case and they begin to criticize you, and you know where it's coming from, you know that it's something that happened to them yesterday that just ignited them, and they got all their antennas out, and they just came to work waiting for the first person just to open their mouth about anything, and you sort of know that, you know what, you don't need to defend yourself. It won't do any good. Listen. Yes, ask the Holy Spirit to put a seal upon your lips and a guard at your mouth so that you will know when is the right time to speak. Because sometimes, lots of times, it makes no difference, and anything you say is an absolute waste of time. On other occasions, that's not true. So we want to be sure. We maintain a quiet spirit, no attempt to defend ourselves. The Holy Spirit put a seal upon our lips. And number four, ask the Holy Spirit who lives within you, who gives discernment, to give you the discernment to understand what's happening. What's happening? All of us have suddenly found ourselves in conflict, and we thought, where did that come from? What did I say? What happened? It may not be anything that you said. It may be something going on in the other person, but it also may be something that you and I said or we did. So we ask the Holy Spirit to give us discernment to understand what's going on, what's really happening in this situation. Number five, very important, but sometimes difficult. No matter what the circumstance, what the conflict may be, view it as coming from God. You say, oh, now wait a minute. Haven't I heard you say that God doesn't cause sin? Right. That God doesn't cause these things. I didn't say view it as God sending it. I said view it as God, as it coming from God. Now, what do I mean by that? Is that a contradiction? No. Here's the reason I say that. If I get my focus on the person who's causing this, and that's where my focus is, I'm going to have a greater tendency to want to talk, want to blame, want to accuse, and want to justify my accusations. But if I'm saying, Father, I'm going to see this as coming from you. Because the truth is, he or she could not have done this, created this circumstance, caused this conflict, unless for some reason you allowed it to happen. Therefore, because you allowed it, I'm going to look for something good in it that's going to profit me, because I do believe what you said in Romans 8:28, that you're causing all things to work together for good to those who love you and are called by your purpose. And so I'm going to look to you. I'm going to see this as coming from you, and you could stop it if you choose. You didn't, so therefore you have allowed it. And so what I want to know is, how can I learn, and what's your purpose for this? I'll tell you what that'll do. If somebody has jabbed you really hard, I mean really stuck it to you bad, and I mean everything in you just absolutely wants to just come back with vengeance on them, it's hard to have that feeling when you're talking to God and you're saying, Lord, I'm viewing this as coming from you. You know what happens? No matter what they've done to you, it's like God just dulls down the pain and dulls down the sharpness, and you don't feel that way anymore. Very important we see it's coming from God. Not that he caused it, not that he sent it, but since he is in control of our lives, does he not say he sits upon his throne and he rules over all? He could stop it if he wanted to. He didn't. He allowed it. So I'm either going to suffer from it or I'm going to benefit by it. That's a choice I make according to my attitude and my response. Then number six. This is a tough one sometimes. Ask the Holy Spirit to show you, is this my fault? If it is, he will. Sometimes he may have to work at getting it through to us. Yes, that's your fault. Yes, you are the cause of this conflict. Yes, it's something you said. Yes, it's something you did. Now, when that's the case, what should our response be? Admit it to the other person, if there's one person involved or more. Admit it. Ask for forgiveness for whatever you did. And then make a commitment to correct your conduct or what you said, and then ask this question. Would you like to suggest something else that I could do that would help better me in a way that I could avoid this? And when somebody's really on your case and you say to them, well, is there anything else you'd like to say? That's a very disarming tool, because all of a sudden, especially if they've come on strongly and criticizing you, pouring it on you, and you say, well, thank you very much. I appreciate you telling me. Is there anything else? And oftentimes, not only is there not anything else, they don't know what to say after that. Because what they just did is they vented their animosity or their hostility, their anger, their bitterness, their resentment. Or, you know what? They just vented their pent-up emotions that they left home with this morning, and they came to you, and you're the first one they could dump it on. If we've been wrong, we have to say, I'm sorry. I apologize. I want to ask you to forgive me for this. It will not happen again. And any suggestion that you could give me, I would be more than happy to listen to it, because I want to be everything God wants me to be. That's a very important step, because that is the step of humility. What we're saying is, I'm not perfect. I make mistakes. I made a mistake. I'm sorry. I want you to forgive me. I'm asking in genuine sincerity. That kind of humility will take you a long ways in life. Then, for example, when you think about how to handle and what you should be able to do and how to deal with it from their perspective, and you've asked them to forgive you, and they have forgiven you, or maybe they haven't, but you know what? It doesn't make any difference whether they forgive you or not. The issue is, you have done what you need to do. Then the next step is number 7. Forgive the person for whatever happened. If they wronged you, it doesn't make it. They may have wronged you and they caused the conflict and they're doing the criticizing. You forgive them no matter what. You say, but there are some things you just can't forgive people for. Like what? Right. Let me ask you this. Is there anything that you and I have ever done that the Lord Jesus Christ would not forgive us for? No. Have you ever come to Him and said, Lord, I'm sorry, I've made a mess of things, I'm asking You to forgive me, and God say, no. No more forgiveness. No. What did He say? He says, He that cometh to me, I will in no wise cast out. If we confess our sins, He's faithful and just to forgive us of our sins and to cleanse us from all unrighteousness. And how many times did He say, you and I are to forgive our brother? Well, Peter thought it was a big deal at 7 times. No, not even 70 times. 70 times 7. Does that mean 491st time? You have had it for sure. No, He means endlessly. We keep on forgiving. Does that mean that you just give up and quit and you don't try to make things different, make things right? No. But it means that you and I do not have the right. We do not have the privilege as the children of God to ever refuse forgiveness to anyone who wrongs us. Whether they ask for it or not. Somebody says, well, I'm just waiting. I'm willing to forgive, but they got to come to me, get on their knees, and maybe they got to do the following 10 things before I forgive them. Let me ask you this. What did Jesus require of you before He forgave you, besides just confessing the fact that you needed forgiveness? What's the first thing He required? Right? He's willing to forgive now. He may require of us to make restitutions for wrongs we've done. He may require of us to go and ask for forgiveness when we have wronged someone else. But will He refuse to forgive us just on the basis that we have to do 25 different things in order to merit and deserve forgiveness? No. So let's put it this way. If Jesus Christ will forgive me for everything, no matter what right do I have to hold anybody in an unforgiving state? I don't have that right. He said in Ephesians chapter 4, that 31st and 32nd verses, be ye kind one to another, tenderhearted. Listen to that, tenderhearted, forgiving one another, even as God, through Christ Jesus, has forgiven you and me. Forgiveness is absolutely essential, lest I suffer the terrible consequences of an unforgiving spirit, like becoming bitter, living in bondage, placing myself in a position where my relationships with other people who have neither wronged me nor have I wronged, those relationships will finally deteriorate. The consequences of an unforgiving spirit are many, every single one of which is damaging, not of one of which can I justify by any means. I want to encourage you, if there's anybody in your life, when you turn 360 degrees in your life today and somebody pops up on the radar over here, beep here and beep here and beep over here, people with whom you have conflict and you have an unforgiving spirit, listen carefully. As long as there's a beep on your radar, you're not going to have a peace in your heart. It will not be there. I cannot hold an unforgiving spirit and have peace and joy and real genuine happiness in my life, nor can you. And so forgiveness is absolutely essential. Number 8, look beyond the conflict. Look beyond the criticism. Look beyond and ask the question, how can I avoid this the next time? What can I do for this person to help them understand that I love them, that I care? What can I do beyond this instance so that that person will understand that there's a different way, a better way of handling things like this? You see what happens when conflict arises and criticism comes like a storm. We get all enmeshed in it. We have to look beyond.

and do two things. We're going to learn from it. We're going to ask God to help us to learn from this, how this person thinks or how people think, why people act the way they do. What is it that causes people to respond the way they respond? We're going to learn something about how people respond. We're going to learn something about ourselves. Am I as godly as I thought I was? Can I really and truly maintain quietness? Can I really love my enemies? Can I really and truly genuinely pray for this person? Deep down inside, do I want to retaliate? I'm going to learn something. And secondly, very important, it is an opportunity not only to learn something, but it is a wonderful opportunity to demonstrate the life of Christ by the way we respond to conflict and to criticism. And you see, we never know when that person who is unsaved, who watches our response, that may be the most powerful weapon the Holy Spirit has to penetrate that heart and help them to understand that our Christian faith is real. Our Christian faith works. Our Christian faith makes it possible for us to face conflict and listen to criticism and to stand face to face with difficulty, hardship, trial, pain, criticism, ridicule, and still smile, still have a peace, still have joy in our heart, no matter what and no matter how long. Awesome testimony of the reality of our Christian faith. Now, you may have listened to all this and said, there is no way I'm going to forgive. There is no way I can do thus and so. Well, I agree with you. You can't. If you've never trusted Jesus Christ as your Savior, listen carefully. You know that all you have is your human responses. All you have is your natural, fleshly, humanness, what any human can do. But once you trust the Lord Jesus Christ as your personal Savior, do you know what happens? Once you ask Him to forgive you of your sin, once you tell Him that you do believe the testimony of Scripture, that Jesus Christ came into this world, the virgin-born Son of God, went to the cross of Calvary, and when He did, He paid our sin debt in full in His death. And that makes it possible for you to ask for forgiveness of your sin, and your sin be absolutely, totally, and completely forgiven forever and ever, because what washes away your sinfulness, washes away your penalty, is the blood of Jesus Christ at Calvary. And the moment you ask Him to forgive you and to save you, He forgives you, He cleanses you, He makes you one of His children. He inhabits you in the presence of the Holy Spirit, who is a person of the Godhead. And the Holy Spirit is the one who enables us and equips us and strengthens us and energizes us and motivates us and enables us to love and to forgive and to be the persons God wants us to be. And if you want to trust Him as your personal Savior, God will enable you to deal with conflict and criticism. Now listen to this one last statement. The most important conflict in your life today, if you have never trusted Jesus Christ, is your conflict with Almighty God. He says He created you to be His own. He created you for a purpose. He wants to live in you and through you, and to accomplish things in and through you, and to draw you into an intimate personal relationship with Him that will make your life absolutely unbelievable. But because you have decided you're going to live your life without Him, you're going to bear the weight of your own sin, you're going to have it your way, you and God are in great conflict. Now listen carefully. Unless you accept His Son, Jesus Christ, as your personal Savior, you're going to die and you're going to lose this conflict. You cannot win it. You're fighting against the Almighty God who is the Creator of this universe, who has demonstrated unconditional love in a way that's unequaled by any event in human history. And that is by sending His only begotten Son, Jesus, to die for your sin. You're going to lose. And here's what you're going to lose. You're going to lose heaven as your home. You're going to lose everything

0: in this life. You're going to lose your eternal destiny that was prescribed by God for you, a life of eternal bliss with Him in heaven, serving Him forever and ever and ever in an absolute, perfect, wonderful, indescribable, inestimable relationship with the Son of God Himself. You're going to lose it all. You cannot win. Only rebellion within you, defiance within you, will keep you in hostility before God. You can't win, but you can win if you'll trust Him as your personal Savior and tell Him today, I want to be saved. I want this war between us, God, this conflict, I want it over today. I give up and I surrender. And you know what happens? When you surrender to Him, you win. You win eternally when you surrender your life to Him. And that's my prayer. And it can be yours simply by praying in your own words. Lord, forgive me of my sins. I've fought you long enough. I want to give up this battle. I don't want any more conflict between us. By the power of the Holy Spirit that I just heard about, I'm going to trust to live my life for you all the days of my life. And my friend, you will have discovered life at its very best. And Father, how grateful that you win. Thank God you won in my life. Thank God for all the millions and millions of people. All of us had conflict with you, and you won us. We bless you and praise you and worship you and adore you for your patience and your long-suffering and your forgiveness. And I pray today that every single person who hears this message, no matter what language they hear it in, it will penetrate the depths of their heart. And they will throw up the white flag of surrender. The conflict is over. I'm trusting Jesus Christ as my personal Savior. Is my prayer in Jesus' name. Amen.
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0: Why do we Christians worry and fret and get upset and sort of lose our balance about some things in life that are so simple? I mean, all of us have needs. We've always had needs. Has Jesus Christ ever proven to fail you at any given point? He may not have always given you everything you asked for. He may not have always kept on your schedule and your time sequence. But has Jesus Christ ever failed you? Have you ever presented Him anything that His response was, well, you've got me on this one? Has He ever said to you, I don't think I can handle that? Has He ever said to you, this is too much for me? Or has He ever said to you in prayer, this is one of those problems that I just don't have a solution to? Our God is more than adequate to meet all of our needs. And Jesus Christ, who is our personal Savior, is just that, our Savior, our Shepherd, our Lord, our life, and our friend. He is the omniscient, omnipotent, omnipresent one. And therefore, the truth is, I can't think of any problem. I can't bring anything to Him that He is not more than adequate to deal with properly, sufficiently, completely, adequately, and to provide exactly what I need at the moment. Then why do we worry? Is it because Jesus isn't sufficient, or is it because we don't know Him? If I should ask you, do you know the Lord Jesus Christ? More than likely you'd say, well, I've been saved. Yes, I was saved since I was about 16 years of age. Yes, I've been knowing Him for about 30 years. Well, now you've been knowing about Him, but do you know Him? I mean, really know Him. Many people think they know Him, but they don't know Him. Because you see, if we really knew Him, we wouldn't fret over a lot of things that cause us an awful lot of turmoil. And in this passage of Scripture we're going to deal with today in this whole book of Colossians, the theme of that book is that Jesus Christ is all sufficient. Jesus Christ is superior above any and every and all things, and therefore He is more than sufficient to meet our needs and face our situations and problems in us and bring us through victoriously. Well, in the first chapter, I want you to turn, if you will, to verse 15. And Paul is talking about the Lord Jesus Christ
3: in this first chapter, beginning in verse 15 and 16, 17, 18, as the Creator. That is, He's the one who is the all-sufficient one. And I believe the reason He spends this time in these verses, and the reason that I want to spend them here, is to remind us that when you have Jesus Christ, you really have everything you need for your life. Because you see, it is through Christ that we receive all that we need. He's the one who's given you your spiritual gifts. He's the one who's given you your particular talents that you have. He's the one who speaks to your life, speaks through your spirit to give you wisdom and direction and guidance for your life. The truth is, when you have Him, you have everything. And Paul was writing to some Christians who were beginning to listen to some false teachers. Now, all the false teachers didn't die in the first century. There are plenty of them still around. And one of the things that they were saying was, it's all right to have Jesus, but He's not enough. That is, it's all right to have this Christ, this Messiah, but He's not enough. You need more than Jesus Christ. He's not enough for living. And my friend, He is enough. And those of us who know Him as our Savior, our Lord and our life and our friend, in a practical way day by day, know that when you have Him, you've got it all. And I want you to look at Him this morning from a little different perspective. If you recall last week, we talked about Jesus Christ being, as He says here, in the image of the invisible God. He is the exact, perfect image of the Father. If you know the Lord Jesus Christ, you'll know the Father. To know Him, you must know the Lord. There's no way to know God without knowing Jesus Christ. And when you know Him, you know God the Father. Well, beginning in verse 15, let's read 15, 16, 17. He says, and He is the image of the invisible God, the firstborn, that is, first in His elevated position, not first in time, because He is the Creator. The firstborn of all creation, for by Him, that is, by Christ, all things were created, that is, both in the heavens and on earth, visible and invisible, whether thrones or dominions or rulers or authorities. All things have been created by Him and for Him, and He is before all things, and in Him all things hold together. Then He said, He is also head of the body, the church. He is the beginning, the firstborn from the dead, so that He Himself might come to have first place in everything or in all things. For it was the Father's good pleasure for all the fullness to dwell in Him. He says in verse 16, for by Him all things were created. Now I want you to notice how many times you read the little word all. Look in the last part of verse 15. He says, He's the firstborn of all creation. Not part of it, all of it. By Him all things were created. Not some, most, the majority. All things were created by Him. The last part of verse 16. All things have been created by Him, and all things have been created for Him, for His pleasure. The Bible says in verse 17, He is or was and is before all things. Nothing existed before Jesus. And in Him, all things are by Him, all things are held together. That is, everything is held in its proper place by the person of Jesus Christ. The latter part of verse 18 says that He has this elevated first position. He Himself might come to have first place in all things and everything. That is, there is not anything equal to Jesus Christ. There is nothing superior to Him. He is above and beyond all things. He's the Creator of it and the sustainer of it. And He says in verse 19, for it was the Father's good pleasure for all the fullness, that is, all the fullness of the Godhead, to dwell in Him. Now, it's interesting when you begin to look at the Scriptures in the light of what He says about Jesus being the Creator. Beginning, if you will, in John chapter 1, that Gospel. Look how John the Beloved began his Gospel talking about Jesus Christ. He said He was the Word and was in the beginning with God. But verse 3, look at that. All things came into being. Not some things, most things. All things came into being by Him, that is, by Christ. And apart from Him, that is, apart from Christ, nothing came into being that has come into being. That is, what He's saying is simply this, that Jesus Christ is the Creator of all things. If you look in Hebrews chapter 1, so we go all the way from John to Hebrews chapter 1, notice how he says it. In the second verse of Hebrews chapter 1, in these last days has He has spoken to us, that is, God has spoken to us through His Son, whom He appointed heir of all things, through whom also He made the world. That is, Jesus Christ is the one who has created all things. Then I want you to ask the question. We ask the question, how did He do it? Now, some folks get in all kinds of arguments as to Jesus made everything out of nothing. There was nothing and He made everything. Some other folks would argue, well, He had something and He made everything out of something. Well, I want to answer that question this morning, and I want you to turn, first of all, to Hebrews chapter 11. Notice what He says here about the creation. He says in Hebrews chapter 11, now you remember that's the faith chapter. He says in verse 3, by faith we understand this. By faith we understand that the worlds, not singular but plural, worlds were prepared by the Word of God. They were formed, created, prepared by the Word of God. So that what is seen was not made out of things which are visible. So that whatever God made all of this out of, He made it out of something the Bible says is invisible. Turn, if you will, to Romans chapter 4. Because here, He tells us how He created everything that is in existence, because everything that is in existence is the handiwork of the person of Jesus Christ. Verse 17, He says, as it is written, a father of many nations have I made you. Now, in the sight of Him whom he believed, even God, who gives life to the dead and calls into being that which does not exist. How did the Lord Jesus Christ create all things? Go back to Genesis chapter 1. Genesis chapter 1 tells us this. And these other passages have just commented on what Genesis chapter 1 says. We think in terms of the creation story in Genesis chapter 1. You remember what the first chapter, verse 26 says, let us make man in our image. So we're talking about God the Father, God the Son, God the Holy Spirit. But listen to what verse 3 says. Then God said, look, He said, let there be light, and there was light. God said in verse 6, let there be an expanse in the midst of the waters, and let it separate the waters from the waters. And God made the expanse. And so He says again and again, and God said, and God said, and God said, do you know how all of this creation came into being? God spoke it into being. That is the creative power of the Word of the omniscient, omnipotent God. Jesus Christ spoke it into being. He didn't have to find some heavenly matter and begin to multiply it and pray over it and bless it and work it over. He spoke it into being. Let there be light, and there was light. Let there be plant life, and there was plant life. Let there be a sun. Let there be a moon. Let there be stars. Let there be an atmosphere. Let there be man. God spoke us into being. And what He is simply saying in this passage is this. And that is, in the whole idea that Jesus Christ is creator, what I want us to understand is, most of the things that you and I worry about and fret about and trouble ourselves about is because our idea and concept of Jesus Christ is minuscule, that it is totally inadequate. When our view of Jesus Christ becomes adequate, when it becomes as God intends for it to be, when we begin to see Him in the light of who He is, all of a sudden, we're not going to see God as somebody we can put in our back pocket, and when we need Him, we call Him up. Jesus is bigger than your back pocket. Jesus is larger. Jesus is greater. Jesus is above and beyond all things. And the truth is, there is not anything that contain Him, because not even the human mind can contain the reality and all the realms of all the expanse of all the personality that Jesus Christ is. And you see, He came to tell us who God the Father is all about. The Holy Spirit is our teacher, and apart from a living Spirit, which you received when you were saved, you wouldn't understand. Is it any wonder that your lost friends say, I pick up the Bible, I don't understand it. Naturally, they can't understand it. First of all, their spirit is dead to the things of God. And the Holy Spirit comes into our life when we're saved in order that, having regenerated us, given us a new spirit, which is the Spirit of God, now we can be able to begin to think a little bit the way God thinks. We see things from God's perspective. We begin to see Him in the reality of who He is, and therefore we respond to life on the basis of that. But let me ask you a question. If I should ask you, given you a sheet of paper, write down everything that you absolutely know for sure about Jesus Christ, could you fill up two sides of one sheet of paper? Well, most of you probably could. I certainly hope you could. Well, let me ask you this. We think about how big, how great, how grand, how powerful Jesus is. Now, I've always loved looking up at the stars and trying to pick out the constellations, and I love being out in the wilderness where there are no lights, no sounds but nature, and looking up, and oftentimes when we go on our trips, I like to sleep outside and just look up all night long. Because you see, when you first look up, especially if you live in a big city, you don't see much. There are too many lights that just block it all out. But out there where it's dark, out in the countryside, the woods, when there are no lights, you look up, and at first you see a few stars here and there. Then the longer you gaze, the more you see. And before long, on a good dark night where there is no moon shining, the sky just begins little by little to just fill up with all these luminaries we call stars. Let me ask you a question. How do you suppose they got there? Did they just suddenly appear? You see, if you start at dusk when the sun is setting and you just sort of lie there or stand there and look, after a while, as the light grows dimmer, what happens? You say, ah, there's the North Star, evening star, see that? Then you begin to pick them out, and before long, the sky's black, and then it's all lit up. How did it all get there? And you see, here's part of our problem. Our little minds can't contain who this is. Now listen to me. Who is this Christ who is living on the inside of you? So I began to think about this verse of Scripture here, these two verses, and looked up a few little statistics to remind myself. And remember that when you and I went to high school, we thought it was a big deal that the moon was 238,000 miles away. We thought, boy, that's a long ways. Now, we just go to the moon, come back, 238,000 miles, no problem. Did you know that if you and I could see the Lord Jesus Christ the way He is, if you can put all of these things out here and separate Him from it, remembering, though, that everything is in the presence of Jesus, that it would just be like going next door to Him to go 1 billion miles over here. And when He says He framed, He prepared the worlds, oftentimes we are so egotistical on this planet as if we are in charge, we are in control, we are complete, we are man, some dictator, some president, some emperor, some in the ages past, acting like God. How big is this Christ? How grand and glorious is this creation beyond our comprehension? And I only have time to give you just the two or three little things that just to whet your own appetite to think about it for a moment. When we think about distance and what is out there and galaxies and whole clusters of stars that scientists have been able to identify, and listen, remember, we're looking through telescopes that man has made. We're not looking through the eyes of God. Worlds and hundreds and millions and billions of miles of all of God's creation out there. Think about this. Light travels at 186,000 miles per second. 186,000 miles per second. Now, if you and I thought about that for a moment, let's look in 60 seconds, 1 minute, how far would light travel at that rate? 11,160,000 miles. Who in the world made that to happen? Then if you let that light shine for 1 hour, it would go 669,600,000 miles. Wouldn't you agree that's pretty fast? Who is it that made light to travel like that? Do you realize that in one day, God has so created the power of light that it will travel 16,070,400,000 miles. Who created light and darkness? Who put all of these planets out there in their orbits? Why do they stay the way they are? We talk about this earth as if it were the only thing in existence and everything else exists for us. The truth is we don't know what's out there. But I'll tell you somebody who does, Jesus. And you know what? He doesn't even have to have a map or a computer
0: or any kind of a file to keep on his records where everything is, for the simple reason he knows exactly where every single thing is because he put it in its position. He put it in its place. The Bible says he is the creator of all things. Now, if you'll think about this for a moment, if light travels 186,000 miles per second, the nearest galaxy is 137 million light years away. That is the closest one. Do you realize that that's totally beyond our comprehension? There are billions of miles out there away, and some of them hundreds of millions upon millions upon millions of miles in diameter, and everything in its proper place. And Paul is saying Jesus Christ created it all. Everything in the heavens, he says, God has created. And every once in a while, we'll see some meteor, some shooting star, some comet. We think, wow, did you see that? Listen, if God wanted to let it all fly, do you know what could happen in the heavens if God decided, I'm going to give them a real taste of what it's like? He could light up the heavens so that there'd be no night for a million years if he chose to. And the truth is, think about this now. You and I couldn't look at the sun, but there are stars out there that you could put hundreds of thousands of suns in. Their diameter is so broad. You put all the luminaries out there, all the galaxies, all the clusters of the millions of billions of God's created stars. You put them all together, and all of them together do not shine in the radiance and the beauty and the glory, the Shekinah glory of Jesus Christ in all of his holiness. The next time you get a little proud and egotistical and think you've done pretty well, just go outside on a good dark night and look up, and man, all of a sudden you're going to get humbled. Who are we in this vast, incomparable, immeasurable, no matter how many measurements they give us, they cannot measure God's creation. They cannot measure God's creation in the heavens. But if you will look around you, you'll see the evidence of God everywhere. And one of the things that becoming a Christian will do to you is open your eyes. That is, if you'll get in the Word and begin to find out what Christ is all about and let him live his life through you, you begin to see things. And you will see them, and you see the impression, you see the imprint. You see the evidence of the beauty and the power of God. Let me ask you a question. Why didn't God make the sky green? Why didn't he make it pink? Why didn't he make it purple? What about solid red? Well, let me ask you a question. What's the easiest color on your eyes? Blue. Why did God make it blue? Because he knew that was best for you and me. Why did he make trees green? If you will look around you, my friend, not only in the heavens, but you see the evidence of God's handiwork everywhere. Now, the truth is, if you and I had time and we don't, every single thing that Jesus Christ has created is a world almost within its own. Let me give you an example. Let's get back down to earth. He says he created everything in the heavens and in the earth. Now, on the earth, we have gnats. None of us like gnats. That's one thing I never have figured out exactly what God had in mind. When he created gnats and mosquitoes, I think we could have done without both of them. I'm sure he knows better. But let's take the gnat. Let's place the gnat beside an elephant. You tell me that both of those came from the same thing? Let's take the little tadpole, little itsy bitsy one just born, and let's put him beside a giant whale. You mean both of those came from the same thing? Because you see, that tadpole doesn't become a whale, by the way. God settled the whole question of evolution very simply in the book of Genesis. And he said it this way. He says, each thing brings forth or bears that which is after its own kind, after its own likeness. That's the way God created all things. Now, each thing, each insect, each animal, each fowl, each fish of the sea, scientists can spend their whole lifetime examining the patterns and the structure and the system of each one of those and come up oftentimes baffled and know that there are years of experience to go to find out what it's all about.
3: Let me give you an example of something that you can't humanly reason this. In my backyard, I have an arbor. And every once in a while, I have a little problem. These little black ants, about not even a half inch long, can crawl up the arbor and find him a choice spot. And with those little tiny teeth of his, I suppose, which I cannot see, and I couldn't not even feel, and I can squeeze, he can bore a hole right through redwood. And I mean, no matter what you spray, the sawdust keeps falling. How in the world can an ant bore his way through cedar and redwood, any kind of hardwood? Let me ask you a question. If you don't think he's pretty sharp and pretty smart, you walk up to a tree and you take a bite. And you see what happens. Your teeth are much larger. I don't know exactly how many pounds that you can squeeze with your jaws, but nothing to equal that of an ant. But he can bore his way right through it. You can take every single thing that God created. And whereas we may be able to explain, but we can never explain why. How? Yes, but not why. Why is it you can walk up to a yellow rose and you get one aroma? Why is it you can walk up to a red one and it's another aroma? Why is it you can walk up to a peach one and it's another aroma? And where did all these beautiful flowers come from? And all of these trees, and all of this fowl of the air, and all of this beauty, and all of this creation, where did it come from? He says he created everything in heaven and everything in earth. Now, he said not only that, but he said he created all the things that are visible and invisible. So I got to thinking about the atom, for example. Now, everything around you, including you, is made up of atoms. That is, there are billions of atoms inside of you. And they're all held together. It's amazing. And we've taken our knowledge of the atom and created something that can absolutely destroy cities, nations. And if you put the right chain of them together, that could destroy everything on the face of this earth with something you cannot see. Now, I want you to think about the mind that created all of this. The next time you have some big problem, think about this. This is a Webster's Third New International Dictionary. And you know, it goes from A to Z. And it has about 2,700 pages in it. And it starts with A and goes all the way to Z. And this particular one has about almost 200,000 words in it. Now, they're not out of order either. The Z's don't come after Q. The C's not over there next to R. They're all in perfect order. Now, let me tell you what the chances are that all the heavens and all the earth and all of the multitudes of millions of varieties of sea life, animal life, fowl of the air, and then, of course, there's the human body. Do you know what the chances of evolution really are as the way scientists tell us? Suppose, for example, we went to a print shop and there was a tremendous explosion and all the type just flew all over everywhere. And then when it all came down and settled and the dust was all settled, and you and I went into what was left of the print shop, here's what you have. Right here. One big Webster's dictionary. And here's what I want you to remember now. It all exploded and came down in this order, beginning with A. A perfect explanation and definition of every word in the English language, all the way from A to Z, adequate definitions in perfect order. Surely, my friend, you don't believe in evolution? You mean to tell me that all of this perfect order with its infinitesimal creations of God is something that happened out of nothing? And there was a big bang out yonder somewhere, and this is what we receive, this is what we have as a result. And we're just creatures down here making it in light the best we can? Or is there a design and an order and an uncreated creator and an uncaused cause and a person named Jesus Christ who put it all together from His infinite, all-wise, all-powerful mind? My friend, human reason says to us, somebody did this. It takes more faith to believe there was an explosion and we have our created order. It takes more faith to believe that than it does that God in His perfect creation gave us what we have. And the reason I go into that detail is to simply to remind you of this. Who is this Christ who put this whole earth together, who created everything in the heavens and on the earth, the invisible such as the atom, and the visible such as we see? He says Jesus Christ is the creator of all things. You see, what we don't realize is how intricately involved creation is, how perfect it is. Think about your human body. Why doesn't your arm fly this way and the other one go out this way? Why don't you walk down the street flying in every direction? Because God has given you an order. And He's given you a brain, a mind that thinks, and a brain that operates and controls. The examination of the nervous system alone would take a million lifetimes to understand. All the computers put together cannot comprehend, nor cannot do what one single brain can do. You know why? Computers were created by man, the brain was created by God. The Bible says that Jesus spoke. He didn't draw. He didn't write. He didn't paint. He didn't nail. He didn't hammer. He didn't saw. He spoke. And when He spoke, there came into being the atmosphere and the galaxies and the clusters of the stars, the millions and the billions of all the things that God has created. And remember this, that He didn't expend any energy at all doing that. I spend more energy in 5 minutes of one sermon than God expended in His entire creation, because in His infinite being, He is always the same yesterday, today, and forever, and therefore He expends no energy. The energy which He gives to us is that which He releases within us through the indwelling presence of the Holy Spirit. And He goes one step further, if you'll notice in this passage, and He says, back to Colossians now, chapter 1. Notice what He says. He says, not only has He created all things by Him, but they are created for Him. That is, all of creation is for the glory of God. It is for God's pleasure. The creation is an expression of God's infinite power. It is an expression of God's concept of beauty. It is an expression of God's love. It is an expression of God's goodness. It is an expression of His infinite, divine, supernatural power that's totally beyond the mind of man. But He goes a step further and He says, not only has He created for Him, but He says that He is before all things, and in Him all things are held together. That is, they stay, they remain in their orbit. Why is it that the sun doesn't just take off in some other direction, and the moon doesn't begin to travel in some other direction? Why does the earth not whirl in a fast, and why has it been on its axis in the perfect relationship so that we have all the seasons that we have? Why is there the right proportion of water to landmass? Why is it and how is it? Because God has created it. The Lord Jesus Christ, who is the Creator, now holds everything together perfectly. Now think about this for your life. He says not only has He created all these things, and He would have to be before them to create them, but He says He holds them all together. All things created by Him, all things created for Him. He was before all things, and by Him all things consist. All. And what Paul is saying here is that Jesus Christ is superior above, and He is the supreme one above and beyond all. Now, the creation is wonderful. And I'm grateful for all of God's beauty and all of His power and all the manifestations of it. But there's something else Jesus did for you and me that beats the creation. And that is, He came into your life one day and recreated your spirit and gave you His own life.
0: Now, here's the problem, and I want you to listen to this, and I'm going to say it again and again and again because I want you to get it. Think about who this is, this Christ, who absolutely cannot be explained in all of His infinite power, in all of His majesty, in all of His glory, in all of His infinite wisdom and knowledge. Everything in existence was born in the mind of the Christ. It all began with Him. Infinite upon infinite upon infinite. No way to describe it. All came from one mind. Spoke it into being. And now He has condescended to come and live on the inside of you and me and to be our life. I'll tell you, that's beyond me. I believe it because the Bible teaches it. That is that, listen to this, your life, now that you're saved, your life is of the same quality in terms of eternity as that of Jesus Christ, because now you are a possessor of eternal life because He's become your life. This infinite, indescribable, incomparable Christ, creator and sustainer of all things, was willing to be born as a tiny babe, willing to grow up and be crucified on a cross, in order that human beings, that creation, that we might, listen to this, we might become like Him. And knowing that in our own strength we never would, so what did He do? He came to live on the inside of us. And Paul says in 1 Corinthians, we have the mind of Christ. That doesn't mean we understand everything He understands. It doesn't mean that we can even comprehend what He comprehends. It's totally beyond our comprehension. But this infinite, indescribable, incomparable Jesus is now dwelling in every single believer, and the eternal life of Christ is now your eternal life. And as long as Jesus Christ is going to last, you are going to last. And that's forever and ever and ever when time is all over. In the infinite, indescribable, immeasurable future, you and I are going to be with Him. What in the world are we worried about? Can you imagine coming to Jesus Christ and saying, well, I don't know if you're going to be able to handle this or not. When He created light that moves at 186,000 miles per second, and He has billions of stars and galaxies and clusters of them out there hanging in their perfect orbit, and every single thing He has created knows exactly. Mother birds don't teach baby birds how to build nest. They know how to build nest. Mother squirrels don't tell baby squirrels winter's coming. They just start getting ready. Every single aspect of creation is one more illumination in our minds of how great and infinite God is. He is all of that. But think about this Christ living on the inside of you. If He can hang stars and multiply millions of them in space, if He can keep the ocean waters within their allocated space, can He not deal with your problem? You see, the Bible says the same yesterday, today, and forever, always the same. You know what our problem is? Our problem is we either don't understand who He is or we don't believe He's who He says He is. We don't believe somehow He can handle it. Imagine this. Having a financial problem and coming to the Lord and saying, Lord, don't know what in the world I'm going to do. And we worry and we fret and we fume about it as if God had run out of money. Remember what He said? He spoke it into being. All the gold and silver in all the earth and all the mountains, all belongs to Him. He knows where every ounce of gold is. He can stop the rains. If God wanted it to snow in July in Atlanta, He could make it snow. In fact, all He has to do is tilt the axis of this earth a little bit and a lot of things could happen.
3: And we strut around as if we are somebody. My friend, now do you understand why Jesus said, apart from me, you can do nothing? And when I meet sometime a person who is bigoted and egotistical and arrogant, flaunting their unbelief about God and their atheism, I'm an atheist. The problem with the atheist is you don't like what God requires. You know what you don't like about God most of all? You don't like the idea that you have to humble yourself before anybody else, and therefore you don't like the idea of God. The problem of the atheist is he's too proud to acknowledge he needs God. That's your problem, friend. And the sooner you recognize that you need him, the better your life's going to be. Because when you lie on your deathbed and the doctors say there's nothing else we can do, then what about evolution and chance and all the rest? It's one thing to be in good health and parade around, have lots of money and have lots of position, influence and power and recognition, prestige, and act like God. But all of a sudden, when the old heart is about to give out and the doctors say, you're going to die at the age of 42 and there is nothing anybody in the world can do for you unless there is a miracle, then what is your money, prestige, position, power, pomp, pride, arrogance, egotism going to do for a dying man who cannot be helped by another man? Jesus is the Creator. He is supreme and superior above all things. There is none like Him. There's none equal to Him. And listen, the Bible says that God the Father has brought everything in subjection to the Lord Jesus Christ. It is the will of the Father that all things live in submission to Him. And creation is in absolute submission to God. And the only thing that God created that rebels against God is the one thing to which He gave a free will, and that's man. Do you realize how absolutely sinful and wicked and vile it is to strut around like God and to rebel against God and to act like you're going to live without God and that you're going to make it without God? The Bible says He's the judge. And one of these days when you stand before Him to give an account for your life, whether you believe it or not, you will be there. All of your scientific explanations about why you didn't believe there was a God won't count, because your problem is pride. Pure, simple pride. You don't want to have to submit to God. And here's what this great God does. This great God, in all of His infinite power, says to the most wicked, vile, pagan, prideful, arrogant, so-called atheist, if you will confess your sin of unbelief and you will humble yourself before Almighty God, the person of Jesus Christ, and ask Him to forgive you of your sins, He will do for you what no one else in existence can do, forgive your sins. He will do for you what no one else in existence can do, give you the gift of eternal life. He takes you out of the river of death and places you into the river of eternal life, where you will flow with Him forever. Nobody can save you but Jesus. And my friend, there's going to come a time when everything else in life is suddenly going to amount to nothing, and you're going to be staring Christ in the face. You may not know who He is, but death is imminent. You know you're going to die, and there He is. Then what are you going to do with all this pride and all this unbelief and all this intellectual and all this education and all this pomp that once was sufficient in life but won't be sufficient in death and surely won't amount to anything in the judgment? Then what? Jesus Christ and all of His creative power and all of His sustaining power living on the inside of you and me, what does that say to us?
0: that I'll never face a problem Jesus can't handle. Pronto, in a split second, he can deal with anything. Now think about this. If God created light to travel at 186,000 miles per second, how fast do you think prayer travels? So the next time you get on your knees, don't say, God, am I getting through? Listen, if light can travel 186,000 miles per second, how fast can the mind of God travel? Do you understand in whose hands you live? You and I sing, he's got the whole world in his hands. But once in a while, the way we act, we think, oops, God's dropped me. What's happened? And remember what he says? We're not holding on to him. He has an eternal grip on your life. Listen, if he can keep the sun, the moon, the stars, the galaxies, the constellations, if he can keep all the clusters, if he can keep this earth twirling at the right speed, on the right axis, the right amount of oxygen in the air, the right amount of water and land, I'm not worried about whether he can hold on to me or not. If he can resurrect his son from the dead, he can handle you and me. You know what he wants us to do? Rest in him. Stop worrying and fretting and fuming. And just look to him and trust him to meet your needs. Amen?
4: Amen.
0: Lord Jesus, we praise you. We thank you for your loving kindness and tender mercy, for your great grace. Thank you for giving us a little glimpse of who it is that's living on the inside of us with all of that infinite power, ready to be released in and through us as our life needs the proportion of power to take us through every circumstance of life. Lord, I pray for somebody who has rejected you, who has denied your presence or your existence, someone who boastfully prides themselves in being an atheist. For Lord, you said they're acting foolish. They're playing the fool. The truth is, God, that you've given us enough evidence of your presence and your creative power that there's plenty of evidence to be seen to prove that their thinking is foolish. That their problem is not evidence, their problem is pride. I want to pray right now for somebody who is listening, that they might be willing to acknowledge that what they've heard is the truth. They may not like it, but be willing to acknowledge it. And in these few moments, be willing to pray this prayer to you, silently or out loud, wherever they may be, and realize that you'll hear it because their cry for salvation travels faster than anything you ever created. Grant them the wisdom to pray this prayer. And my friend, if you've never trusted Jesus as your Savior, would you pray this out of your heart to him? You may not understand it all. You don't have to. Pray it with a heart of sincerity. Lord Jesus, I have been prideful and arrogant. I have lived independently of you. I confess that I've sinned against you. I'm asking you to forgive me of my sin of unbelief. I do believe that Jesus Christ died on the cross for my sins. I here and now accept him as my personal Savior, Lord, and God. I lay aside all my pride, all the things I've depended upon. Lord Jesus, I look to you. Now, Father, thank you for those who prayed this prayer. And I pray that somewhere, whoever they may be, that they will find them a good, solid church that believes the Word of God. Be baptized into that fellowship and begin to grow in that Christian life. I pray for that somebody now. And I thank you for what you're about to do in Jesus' name. Amen.
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3: Every Sunday, thousands of people walk down church aisles to join a church, or they go to the leadership of that church to express their desire to become a member. And as a result, they eventually become a member of that church, and they fall into several categories. There are some who become very involved in the life and the ministry of the church very quickly. They begin to serve the Lord. There are some who just sort of sit on the periphery. They never get involved. They just attend and give and sing and bow their head and pray. But they never become a vital part of the life of that church. There are others who, after a while, after they have been attending for a while, will just sort of drift away. And they'll fall into one of several categories. They will either be called non-resident, inactive, or just lost. And after a while, the church will take them off the roll. And they'll just be gone. And the question you and I have to ask is this. How is it that somebody could join a New Testament church of which Jesus Christ is the head, and then grow cold, or just sit on the periphery, or never get involved, but somehow act as if it were some other social organization or a country club of which they became tired of attending and paying dues? Now, most churches, if the people who are on the church roll attended on a Sunday, they'd have to fill the church two or three times. And the world today looks at the church and they criticize us. Sometimes they laugh and they mock. And that's not because of the failure of church leaders necessarily. This has been going on for years. But the most important question is, how is it and why is it that a person can walk down a church aisle, get all excited, join a church, become a part of that fellowship, and then grow cold about the things of God? Well, the primary reason is sin. For some people, it's just plain old ignorance of understanding what it is they joined. Because for some, it's an organization, a religious organization, where people believe in God, where they sing gospel hymns or religious hymns. And for some people, it's good to be a member of a church because it's good for their business. It gives them a little standing in the community among other people who are church members, and so it's a little profitable to them. My friend, once you understand what the church is and its relationship to Jesus Christ, I believe if you really understand and you want to be obedient to God, your coolness will warm up to a white heat in devotion and love to Christ and a whole new relationship to His church. So I want you to turn, if you will, to Colossians chapter 1. And in one verse in this chapter, the Apostle Paul brings home to us a very important truth about the church of the Lord Jesus Christ, which is applicable to every single person who is a church member and to everyone who is not. Beginning in the 15th verse, he has said to us that Jesus Christ is supreme over all human beings. He is first and foremost above all. Beginning in that verse and leading through the 17th verse, he says that Jesus Christ is preeminent, sovereign above all creation. He's the one who created all mankind and all things that are created. Now in verse 18, he says of Jesus Christ, He is also head of the body, the church, and He is the beginning, the firstborn from the dead, so that He Himself might come to have first place, be preeminent above all things are in everything. Now, what is this? What is this thing that Jesus Christ is responsible for? He says He is the head of the body. He is speaking to about the church. Now, the word church, ecclesia, is made up of two words. Ek means out of, kaleo, which means call, to call. So when we say, speaking of the church, we're talking about a group of people who've been called out of the world into a particular assembly. Now, the Greeks used that same word, ekklesia, not to refer to a church, but to refer to any called assembly of people. For example, if they had what you and I would consider a town meeting, they called it an ekklesia, people called out to make a decision or for some particular reason. But when the New Testament Christians picked up on that term, ecclesia or church meant to them a group or a body, an assembly of people who had expressed their faith in the atoning death of Jesus Christ for the forgiveness of their sins, and in His resurrection and in His resurrection power as their life, and with a

If you'll notice in this verse, verse 18, he says that Jesus is also head of the body. Now the term body refers to all the believers of all ages, that is, all people who have been saved by the grace of God through His atoning sacrifice at Calvary. Every person who has been saved by His grace is a part of what He calls His body. Now, we'll explain the body in just a moment. But He says a part of the body. So the body refers to what may be termed the universal church. Some folks want to call it invisible, but a better term may be universal, which simply means all believers everywhere belong to what Jesus calls His body, the body of Christ. But turn, if you will, to Colossians chapter 4 and the two other usages of this same word, speaking of the church. In the 16th verse, Paul concludes his letter by saying, "And when this letter is read among you, have it also read in the church of the Laodiceans. And you, for your part, read my letter that is coming from Laodicea." So there was one use of the term, which meant not only all believers everywhere, but believers in a local area, for example, in Laodicea, the church in Ephesus, the church at Thessalonica, the church at Rome, the church in Atlanta, the church in Miami, the church in New York, the church in San Francisco. That is that aggregate group of local bodies that make up one in that particular area. Now, if you'll notice another phrase used differently, in verse 15, Paul says, "Greet the brethren who are in Laodicea and also Nympha and the church that is in her house." So, in reality, what we have here is the church used in three different ways. All believers everywhere who belong to the Lord Jesus Christ through their faith in Him. Those believers in localities, as it were in the New Testament, all of those house churches together made up the church in Rome. All of those house churches together made up the church in Thessalonica or Ephesus or Laodicea. And then there was that local church. That is, remembering that church buildings as we know them today did not come for about 200 years after our Lord. And so they met in homes. And that was the church. And then when all of those folks in all the homes got together, that was the church in Corinth, for example. So we're talking about the different uses of that word church. But what I want you to see is that the most prevalent use of the term is to speak of the body of Christ. Now, it's very important you understand this. If your relationship to your local church is what it ought to be, and your understanding of why certain things are necessary before you join an organization. So the use of the term here is very evident in this particular book. All three of the terms are used here as you see it. So we're not talking about a building now. We're talking about believers. We're talking about people. So when he said he is also the head, the body, the church, he is the beginning. That is, Jesus Christ is, of course, the founder of the church. Now, let's ask the question at this point, when did Jesus found or establish the church? Well, I want you to look at two verses in Matthew chapter 16 for a moment, at a very crucial time in the life of Christ ministered to his disciples, because here, what he's doing, there's a turning point in his ministry, and he's beginning to share with them that he's going to have to suffer and die on their behalf. But on this particular occasion, he asked his disciples, "Whom do men say that I am?" And if you'll notice, in verse 16 of Matthew 16, Simon Peter answered and said, "Thou art the Christ, the Son of the living God." Jesus answered and said to him, "Blessed are you, Simon Barjona, because flesh and blood did not reveal this to you." That isn't something you just thought up and figured out. He says, "But my Father who is in heaven is the one who's revealed this to you. And I say to you that you are Peter, and upon this rock I will build my church." Not upon Peter, but upon the confession that Peter made. Peter's confession was that Jesus Christ is the Messiah, the Son of the living God. Upon that truth, that Jesus Christ is deity, is God, it is upon that truth that the church of the Lord Jesus Christ is built. It is not built upon a man. If you read 1 Corinthians chapter 3, the Bible says that Jesus Christ is the foundation, and he says no other foundation can any man lay than that which has been laid, which is, who is, Jesus Christ. Again, the Bible says that the apostles

0: are the foundation, which means that Jesus Christ, who was their life and who instructed them in the ways of God and who taught them the principles by which the church is to operate, they, humanly speaking, would also be considered part of that foundation. But Jesus is the foundation, and the truth upon which the whole church is built is that Jesus Christ is the Son of the living God. That is, He is the promised Messiah. He is deity. He isn't some teacher, some professor, some preacher, some missionary. He is God incarnate in the flesh, walking among men. And He says, upon this truth, the whole church is to be built. Now, chapter 18, if you will, and look in verse 17. This passage deals with how we ought to treat people who sin. And He says, go to them privately. And if that doesn't work, take a witness. And then He says, if that doesn't work, verse 17. If He refuses to listen to them, tell it to the church. And if He refuses to listen even to the church, let Him be to you as a Gentile and a tax gatherer. Those two verses are the only verses in the Gospels where the word church is mentioned. Now, when we see the church beginning to function as the body of Christ and as the church, turn, if you will, to Acts chapter 2. You remember that Jesus Christ has been crucified. Days have gone by. He's been ascended, of course, and He said to them to wait. On the day of Pentecost, the Bible says, the Holy Spirit came, and the process of coming, He says in verse 4, that He filled with the Holy Spirit those who were gathered, that 120 in the upper room. And they began to speak with the tongues of other nations, because the other people there from different parts of the world who heard them speak were amazed and said, in verse 8, how is it that we each hear them in our own language, in our own dialecto, in our own dialect which we were born? So they began to speak in the languages of the people who'd gathered around, and they began to hear the gospel. On that day, the Bible says that the Holy Spirit baptized into Christ's body those who believe. Now, I'm going to explain that a little more in just a moment, but I want you to turn to 1 Corinthians chapter 12. For in this passage, He states unquestionably exactly what happens. He says in verse 13 of 1 Corinthians 12, for by one Spirit, that is the Holy Spirit, we were all baptized, Paul says, into one body. What is that body but the body of Christ? Whether Jews or Greeks, whether slaves or free, we were all made to drink of one Spirit. At Pentecost, our relationship to the Holy Spirit changed before the Holy Spirit would come upon men and leave. Now at Pentecost, the Holy Spirit baptizes all the believers into the body of Christ. Now, what does Paul mean when he says that Jesus Christ is the head of the body? He is the beginning and He is the firstborn. He is also head of the body. What does he mean when he speaks here of body and of head? Well, let's talk about body first. The reason Paul and the reason Jesus mentions the term body, that's the most prevalent term referring to the church, is because of the nature of the church. Now, I want you to be sure you understand what I'm saying. The nature of the church. The church is not an organization. The church is an organism. It is a thing of life. One life permeates and saturates the whole body. For example, let's take the human body. There is not one life in the head, a second life in the chest area, and a third life in the lower limbs. There is one life in your body. It runs from the top of your head to the bottom of your feet. One life. This body of ours is a developing body. Each part of this body has an area or a specific function. Hands, arms, legs, feet, eyes, ears, nose, voice. Every facet, every organ of our body has its own particular act of service which it contributes to the whole body. And thirdly, this body is one. Your body is not many, your body is one. One body with one life, with its limbs having different functions assigned to it by its Creator. Now, the Church of the Lord Jesus Christ is not an organization. The Church of the Lord Jesus Christ is an organism. It is a body. Like the tree, for example, in the roots, there is life. The same life in the roots is in the trunk. and is in the branches, in the stems, in the leaves, in the fruit. The same sap runs throughout. Jesus said, for example, speaking of our relationship with Him, He said, we are to abide in Him as a branch abides in the vine. The life that's in the roots of the vine is in the vine. That's in the branches, the same sap. In the grapes, the same sap. One life. In this human body of ours, which He says is like unto the church, and the church is like unto this body. Same thing. One life, many limbs with different assigned functions, but a developing body. The church of the Lord Jesus Christ has taken on organization. It is not an organization. The church of the Lord Jesus Christ has segmented itself, fragmented itself, and divided itself up into denominations, which was never ultimately God's plan. We have been divided by doctrinal differences. We have been divided by differences in our church polity, the way we organize or the way we govern churches. But God never intended His body to be divided up into Baptists, Methodists, Presbyterians, Episcopalians, Roman Catholics, Lutherans, or any of the rest. He intended for His body to be what He originated it when He, who is the founder, said, "This is my body." And He says, "You are my body." That is, we are all part of the body of Christ. He is the head, we are the body. And we're to function in that way. Now, there are churches, for example, and groups who call themselves churches who deny the deity of Christ. If Jesus Christ is the head of the church, how can you have a church with no head? If He's not the head, they are not the body. They may be some kind of an organization. They may be some kind of an institution, but they are not a church if they do not recognize and acknowledge Jesus Christ as deity, as God, and Jesus Christ as the Lord, and they are in submission to Him. If they refuse to acknowledge the deity of Christ, the lordship of Jesus Christ over that body, they are no longer a church, no matter how many names and how many titles they put on it. Jesus is the founder of the church. He is the beginning of the church. He's the one who began the church. He instituted the church. You cannot have a church, a functioning church, before Pentecost for several reasons. First of all, Jesus had not died for the sin of mankind, therefore making it possible for men to be saved as God has taught us in His Word. Those disciples had followed Him. Others had followed Him. But the church did not function and did not originate as a functioning body until Pentecost, because it was the crucifixion that atoned for men's sins. It was the resurrection of Jesus Christ, which the body of Christ functions by. It is the resurrection life of Christ within us, which is our divine energy and strength to live. It was after Jesus' ascension that He took the place of preeminence and the place of lordship and the place of sovereign Lord over all the universe. He had limited Himself when He came as a babe born in Bethlehem. It was not until Pentecost that the Holy Spirit came to indwell the believer, and from that point on to exercise through the believer that resurrection power of Christ. So as a functioning body, the church began at Pentecost. Every single person who is a believer in the Lord Jesus Christ, having trusted Him as their personal Savior, becomes a part of that body. So when Paul said here that Jesus Christ is the head of the body, what he's saying is this, all through this book of Colossians, Jesus is supreme. Jesus is Lord. Jesus is the only perfect reflection of God the Father. He is the creator of all things that have ever been created, and He holds in preeminence the position in the church. Now, notice what he says here. He says He is the head of the body. That means He is the sovereign Lord. There is only one head in the church. No pastor is the head of the church. No religious leader, no matter what his title may be, no matter what he may wear, no matter where he may live, there is only one head of the true church, which is made up of those who trusted Jesus Christ as their personal Savior. There's only one head, and that is the person of Jesus Christ. He has under shepherds, according to the Scripture, and many of those positions that men have made and placed over churches are nowhere to be found in the Scripture. The Bible speaks of men who are pastors, who are the under-shepherds of the great shepherd, who is the Lord, the sovereign over the church, over the whole body of the Lord Jesus Christ. Now, I want you to notice something in this passage. He says, He is also head of the body, the church. He is the beginning. And He is the beginning because He's the founder. He is the firstborn from the dead. That does not mean that He is the first one to be resurrected, because remember, He resurrected Lazarus from the dead and others. But notice back over, if you will, in verse 15. Remember, here He says He's the image of the invisible God, the firstborn of all creation, which may imply, when you first read that, that He was the first one to be created. He is not, because He is the creator of all things and could not be created, because He was the creator. Remember, that word means first in position, first in authority, first in power, first in position, not in time. So when He says He's the firstborn of all creation, He is over all creation and sovereign over it. When He says He's the firstborn from the dead, that means an elevated position of being the preeminent Lord of Lords and King of Kings and God Himself. He is the most preeminent one who has ever been resurrected from the dead. And if you'll notice the next phrase, when it says that He Himself might come to have first place in everything, the word, I believe in the King James, says preeminent over above all things. That is the only time in the New Testament that word is used, and it is used to indicate the position of sovereign Lord of Jesus Christ over the whole creation, over all of mankind, and over His body, which is the church. So when Paul says that Jesus Christ is the head of the body, the church, the beginning, the firstborn from the dead, so that He Himself might come to have place in everything, that means to all of us who belong to a local body of believers, which go to make up the whole universal body of Christ, that means Jesus Christ is by position and rightful found and authority Lord over our life. Now, I want to distinguish something and make it very clear. When we speak of the universal church, which is our way of saying Christians everywhere, true believers everywhere, there is a distinction to be made between speaking of the church as being universal and universalism. Universalism has been a group of people who call themselves universalists. Universalist theology is this, and that is that all men have sinned. But because God is a God of love, and that's the major attribute they major on, because He's a God of love, and Jesus Christ died for all men, the fact that all have sinned, Jesus died for all men, therefore all men will be saved. It has no requirements for faith in Jesus Christ, no requirements for repentance of sin, no requirements for believing that Jesus Christ is deity. It is a universalistic idea of salvation that somehow, in spite of all of our evil and sin, God is so good, He's going to get us all there one way or the other. And my friend, nothing could be further from the truth. There's not a single verse in the scripture anywhere that you can prove that a man can be saved by the grace of God and ignore the deity of Jesus Christ and fail to believe that He's God's only begotten Son. Because did not Jesus say, upon this rock My church will be built? And what is the rock? That Jesus Christ is the Messiah, the Christos, the Messiah, the Son of the living God. If He's the Son of the living God, He's deity. How can you be a part of the church when the church is His body? You cannot be a part of the body and ignore the person of Jesus Christ. He is, the Bible says, the life of the church. Now, if He is the life of the church, what does that mean to us? If He is the life of the church, did He not say in Colossians chapter 3, verse 4, and when Jesus, who is our life, shall appear. Now I want you to watch this. When Jesus, who is our life, shall appear. Paul said, I've been crucified with Christ, nevertheless I live, yet not I. Christ lives in me. When a person becomes a part of the body of Christ, what makes them a part of the body is that the resurrection life of Jesus now becomes their life. Listen, when a branch is grafted into the vine, the sap that runs in the vine will run in the branch and make them one. When a person becomes a part of the true body of Christ, it is because the resurrection life of Jesus is now within them. The Bible says that Jesus Christ is our life. Jesus is the life of the church. That's why a person who walks a church aisle, joins the church, baptized, sprinkled, poured on, but who has not received Jesus Christ as their personal Savior, is still dead in their trespasses and sins. They may belong to every church, every denomination, poured, sprinkled, baptized by immersion, you name it. They can have every tag there is and still be lost, still separated from God, belong to 40 different local church bodies and still not belong to the body of Christ. Because the body of Christ is Christ Himself. It is His life. So that every single true believer is indwelt by the resurrection life of the person of Jesus Christ. That's what separates us from all the rest. Therein lies the source of your power and your energy and your strength as a child of God. He says that Jesus Christ is indeed, he says, our life. The head of the body, the church, the beginning, the firstborn from the dead, so that he might have preeminence in all things. Now, preeminence in all things. How? Because when you and I receive Him as our Savior, His life becomes our life. If Jesus Christ is the head of the church and you are part of the church, that makes Jesus Christ your head, your Lord, your Master. We just read in the early part of this chapter that Jesus Christ is the perfect image of God the Father. That Jesus Christ is the creator of all things, including us. That He holds preeminence over all persons. That's what His whole truth is, and the fact that He is the image of the invisible God. Supreme over all mankind. Supreme over all creation. Supreme over all the church. And every single one of us who is a member of God's church is subject to and must live in submission to and honor and pay our allegiance and loyalty and obey the head who is Christ. Now, with that in mind, how in the world can anybody join the body of Christ and sit on the periphery of a local body, oftentimes refuse to be baptized, most of the time neglect attendance at the Lord's Supper, and just sort of sit on the periphery of the church, never get involved, give a little bit here and there, and acknowledge that Jesus Christ is their Lord? I want to tell you, my friend, a lot of mixed up people, confused people who think that because they're members of a church, they're pleasing to God. I want to tell you, you can be a member of every church and die and go to hell. He is the life of the church. And if the life of Jesus Christ is not in you by receiving His Son through faith, my friends, you're lost. And the tragedy is that many men stand behind pulpits week after week, watering down the gospel of Jesus Christ, inviting people to join the church, their organization. They walk down the aisle. They ask them their name. They ask them why they came. Many people don't even know why they're coming. They just feel something. And so they want to come, or they think, well, you know, I ought to be a member of a church somewhere. And so they join the church. And sometimes in sincere ignorance. And, you know, we want to fill out a white card right quick on the front row, stand them up and welcoming them into the church. And the more notable they are, the more attention they get. Take them back in the baptistry, baptize them, lost as they can be, send them back out in the pew, lost as they can be, and wonder why they grow cold and wonder why they never develop for God. I'll tell you why. Because they have the life of Adam still reigning in them. There is no resurrection life of Jesus Christ because they're still as lost as they were, dead in their trespasses and sins, baptized in water, but still dead. That's the reason. Amen. Then we wonder why the church is weak. We wonder why the church isn't making a greater impact upon the world, because many people who are sitting in the church pews have no earthly idea that they belong to a spiritual organism which is called the body of Christ, and joining the body of Christ through faith in Jesus, they have submitted themselves to the lordship of Jesus Christ. Their money is not their own. Their time is not their own. Their service is not their own. Their body is not their own. Nothing in it longer belongs to them. How in the world can you understand what it means to be a part of the body of Christ and live in a backslidden condition? Go to church, attend church, and never get involved, never get committed, never give yourself to the work of God. My friend, somebody doesn't know what the church is. We're talking about Jesus, not an organization. We're talking about Christ. Unless His life is your life, unless you have received Him, you're not part of the body of Christ. Because you see, in that organism, just like in your body, You don't have part of somebody else's life mixed up with your life. That's you. It is your life flowing through these vessels in you. When you receive Jesus Christ as your Savior spiritually, He becomes your life. That's what separates you from all the rest. But not only is He our life, if Jesus Christ is the head of the church, then He, my friend, is the entrance. He is the doorway into the church. Now, as we said before, and I want to make another point of this because I believe this is where a lot of people are. A lot of folks join a church by, after the service, going to a pastor and saying, you know, I'd like to make application to be a member of the church. Different churches do it different ways. Or sometimes they may go through a catechism. We're talking about not joining an organization. Organizations aren't going to heaven, by the way. And the buildings aren't going. So if your security is based on a building or an organization, you're not going to make it. Has nothing to do with buildings and organizations. It has to do with a person. Now listen to what Jesus said. I am the way, the truth, and the life. No man comes to the Father but by me. At Pentecost, when the gospel was preached, it was those who believed in the resurrected Christ, who placed their faith in the resurrected Christ, who yielded themselves to the resurrected Christ, whom they baptized into that local body of believers. Because once you receive the Lord Jesus Christ as your personal Savior, the Bible says the Holy Spirit baptizes you into the body. You belong to the body of Christ. There's no other way to get in. And for somebody to tell you that all you've got to do is just believe, believe what? Well, you don't have to believe anything particular as long as you're religious. My friend, Jesus said this is how narrow it is. It is a narrow way and few there be that find it. He says it's so narrow, it's all narrowed down to one single person. No Jesus, no part of the body. No Jesus, no resurrection life. No Jesus, no salvation. No Jesus, no heaven. No Jesus, no real church. I don't care what you believe, where you believe, what you belong to. No Christ, no hope, no heaven. And the world says that's bigotry. It's narrow-minded, and we say amen. The preeminent one above all, who is the Lord Jesus Christ, creator of heavens and earth, all men everywhere, whose head of the church said there's one door. There is one door and one door alone, and His name is Jesus. That's what God said. Anybody who changes the scripture, lowers the standards, make it easy for somebody to join an organization. Listen, friend, a man can lower the standard and get you an organization. Nobody can lower the standard and get you into heaven. And that's the difference. And a lot of people are going to be shocked in the judgment when they say, well, I belong to so-and-so church for years and years and years. Now, let me say this, and I say this reverently, with great respect. I want to say to many of you who are up in years and you have belonged to a church in your hometown and your city since you were a kid, and that's the only church you ever belonged to, only church you ever want to belong to. In fact, the truth is, to you, that's church. That's where you've always been. Now, I want to say this lovingly, but I want to say it strongly. My friend, because you belonged to that church since you were 6, 8, 12, 14, 16, because you were poured on sprinkle, or because you were baptized by immersion, or because you were christened there, does not mean that you are fitted for the kingdom of God. Many people, multitudes of people, who belong to a church early in life. They just grow up there and pastors come and pastors go. Literature changes. Services change. Everything changed. There they've been. They've just been there. And somewhere back yonder, they stopped listening to the gospel when it came to salvation. They stopped listening to words about the assurance of salvation. They stopped listening to repentance and all the rest, because after all, they've been a church member a long, long time. Those things don't concern them. And I want to tell you, there are going to be multitudes of people who die and go to hell because they thought they were saved, who've never been saved by the grace of God. They got excited in some meeting and came down the aisle and joined. Or their parents said, now you're 12 years of age and you ought to be a church member by now. Well, most kids want to obey their parents. They used to anyway, and so they'd say, okay, I guess I better join. So they come join the church sincerely, lost as they can be. Wonder why they don't get excited about Jesus. Wonder why they don't want to get involved. Wonder why their life doesn't count. Wonder why they don't love the Word of God. Wonder why they're not praying. Wonder why they keep holding back when the pastor talks about tithes and offerings. Because they're lost. And my friend, I don't believe you reach any age where you ought not to examine your salvation. You ought not reach any position in life where you ought not to be willing to examine to see if you're right with God. Because a lot of people who are deceived. And there are multitudes of Americans sitting in church pews week after week who have joined organizations but are not a part of the body of Christ. They're still dead in their trespasses and sins, and the life of Christ is not within them, and they think they're going to heaven. And my friend, I do not preach that critically, but lovingly concerned, because I want to ask you, can you look back at some point in your life and say, there, I placed my faith in the Lord Jesus Christ as my personal Savior on the basis of His death at the cross, and at that moment, I received Jesus Christ as my Savior. There's only one way to get into the body, and that's through Christ. He's the head. He's it. He's the door. He said, I am the door. I am the bread. I am the water of life. I am life. He says, I'm the light of life. In fact, Jesus is it, preeminent above all things. How in the world? People say, well, surely God isn't going to let anybody die and go to hell who's good just because they don't receive Jesus Christ. Who's going to heaven? The body of Christ. How do you get that? Through Jesus. All of this rationalization, all this explanation, all this psychological jargon about, well, you know, God this and God that. The issue is, what does the book say? Now, here's the whole problem. Either you believe the book or you don't believe the book. Now, here's the major problem. You know why we got so many different denominations and different groups and all the rest? Because there's some parts of this book some folks don't like. And so what do? They say, well, you know, after all, it's got errors in it in some place. And so since it has errors, we'll just avoid that part. Now, let's give them all the benefit of the doubt. Innocently, they said, well, you know, Just a little change here is not going to hurt anything. That's not going to bother anything. A little change here, a little change there, a little change over here, a little change there. What do you have? You've got denominations all over the place. And the poor guy who walks down the street and says, where's the church of God? The church of God is that universal body of believers who place their trust in Him. All of us who know Christ as their Savior belong to the church of God. That's not a denomination I'm talking about. I'm talking about the body of believers. Do you belong to an organization or do you belong to the body of Christ? Have you ever placed your faith in the shed blood of Jesus Christ for the forgiveness of your sin and asked Jesus Christ to save you and acknowledged Him as the Lord of your life? Or did you join an organization? You say, well, you know, nobody told me I had to do all of that. Well, thank God you're listening. Because, my friend, I want to tell you how to get into the kingdom, not into an organization. You can join a country club. You can join this institution, this club, this social. There are a lot of things that are better social clubs than this. This is not a social club. This isn't where we just get together and eat and fellowship. We do a lot of both of those, but that's not the reason we get together. We meet to praise God, to learn of Him, to be instructed, to be challenged in order to go out and share the gospel of Jesus Christ. The fellowship is the overflow of that. And you see, there are many people who go to church who have no earthly idea what that thing is all about called a church. To them, it's an organization where people fellowship and where they meet together and they seem to have a good time and it's prosperous for their business and gives them a little social standing. I'm going to tell you, nothing could be further from the truth, because in the New Testament church, when you join the New Testament church, brother, what you got is persecution and not a promotion. And I'll tell you what will happen to the body of Christ in America. When persecution sets in, brother, there's going to be some running, going hither and yon, and the true body of believers will remain. The rest will scatter as sure as we're sitting here. Has there ever been a time in your life when you can say, at that point, I placed my trust in Jesus Christ for the forgiveness of my sin? Now, what is, if Jesus Christ is not only the founder and the life, and Jesus Christ is the entrance. Listen, Jesus Christ is also the message of the church. The message of the church is not political. The message of the church is not social reform. The message of the church is this. Men are sinners. They're helpless to save themselves. Jesus Christ came into the world, the incarnate Son of God, died on the cross and paid the sin debt of all mankind. And any and all who have placed their faith in Jesus Christ for the forgiveness of their sin will be saved. And the resurrection life of Jesus Christ will be theirs. The Holy Spirit indwelling them and sealing them as a child of God forever. That's the gospel. Now, if the church wants to get involved in something else, that's one thing, but that is our mission, to get that message to all of mankind as quickly, as thoroughly, as effectively, and every way possible we can. Does that mean that social reform is out? Listen, you take a man and put him in a new house, put him in a new neighborhood, in a brand new house. Give him a brand new automobile, brand new suit of clothes, give him a brand new vocation. If he isn't changed internally, My friend, none of that will make him a better man. Jesus says, not what you see on the outside, it's what's on the inside of a man counts. Jesus is interested, and the gospel is for the purpose of transforming the spirit, transforming the life. Transforming the life, not by adding something to the old, by an exchange of what you were for what you are now, because Christ has become your life. He says what you used to be before you were saved was crucified with Jesus Christ and is dead. Now you and I have a new spirit, a new life. He says we are new creations where? In Christ Jesus. Now we are part of the body. The life of Christ is flowing through us. Therefore, because Christ has become my life, I have a reason and authority to believe that because Jesus Christ is my life and I have His resurrection life within me, I have and am able by the power of the Holy Spirit to do anything and everything and all things God has called me to do. Because you've become a part of the body of Christ, the Bible says you're a person of notable excellence. Listen, when you become a child of God, your attitude about yourself ought to change. Your attitude about your circumstances and surroundings ought to change. And the body of Christ ought to be making a decided difference in its community and in this world. My friend, are you sure you're saved? What is the message of the church? The message of the church is that Jesus saves. He's the only one who saves, and once He saves you, He will enable you. Listen, by the indwelling presence of the resurrection power of Jesus, He will enable you to become that person, lift yourself out of your circumstances, whatever they may be, and become the total person God wants you to be. That means that every single believer, no matter what your background may be, you have the potential of becoming the godly man and woman God has created you to be. Don't settle for anything less than God's best in your life as a believer, because you're a part of the body. Resurrection power living, permeating, saturating you. The same life that is in Christ is now in you. The life in the Holy Spirit is in you. You have Him dwelling within you as a person. Now, since all this is true, and Jesus Christ is the preeminent head of the church, what should be our attitude? First of all, we should be grateful indeed that God has loved us enough to reach down and save us and to place us in the body where we shall be eternally and forever secured as His. Secondly, we ought to systematically, not when it's convenient, not when it's not raining, not when it's not hot, not when I got somewhere else to go, systematically assembling ourselves together on the Lord's Day in worship and praise and music and the proclamation of the Word of God. Thirdly, we should be giving of ourselves willingly in service to God. We should be giving of our finances generously to the work of God. We should be sharing the message boldly about who Jesus Christ is. For example, suppose your arm said, well, I have functioned for the last time. From now on, I'll hang by your side. You can bathe me. You can put me in the sleeve. But that's it. From shoulder down, it's all over. Every part of your body would hurt. That is, if you no longer had the privilege of using your right arm, and it just was hanging by your side, you'd have to learn to shake with your left hand. All of us right-handed folks have to learn how to write all over again. Put on your socks with your left hand. Put on your trousers and buckle your belt there with just one hand. Drive your automobile. Every facet of your life would be affected by that one rebellious arm. Now, I want you to listen carefully, and I say it with all of my heart lovingly, but I want to say it strongly and firmly. If you belong to a local body of believers, and you claim that Jesus Christ is your Savior and He's your Lord, and you're not involved in ministry, you're not serving the living God. You are living in rebellion. You are living in sin. And you are denying Christ Jesus, the preeminent Lord of His body, your rightful service to Him. And you cannot excuse it. You cannot deny it. And you cannot escape it. My friend, you are a rebellious member of the body of Christ, and you cannot say that Jesus Christ is my Lord. Truthfully, you have to say, I am playing God over my life at this point, and certain areas of my life I give to God, certain areas I reserve for myself. I intend to play God until it is convenient. Oh, right arm, still hanging there. Rebellious right arm, won't function. Refuses to function, won't work. Now, you know why most churches are in trouble? Because of those kind of members. Now, you don't like to hear this, but I'm going to tell you because I love you. That's the reason I'm telling you. You are rebellious toward God. You are sinning against God. Sitting in church pews week after week and keeping God's money and God's service and God's life and God's testimony to yourself. You're living in rebellion toward God. What I want you to see is we don't take the church seriously enough. Man, this is not an organization. This is not some civic club. This is the body of Christ. And in this local body of which you and I are a member, we are responsible and accountable to Almighty God to give our best. He's our Lord. And I simply want to ask you, can Jesus count on you to praise Him? Can Jesus count on you to bear witness for Him and your business? Can Jesus count on you for the finances to carry on His ministry? Can Jesus count on you to serve Him? We're His body. He's the head. He's operating, but we are the limbs of the body of Jesus here on earth carrying out His work in His Holy Spirit's power, which is resurrection life. Some of you, for example, and some of you are listening. You just go from church to church. You want to find a popular preacher, one that sort of tickles your fancy. You want one where you don't feel too convicted, doesn't keep you after 12 o'clock. You want to get to the cafeteria on time, and so you've got some stipulations where you join. Don't you know that really impresses the Lord Jesus? He's not impressed by that. I think about some other countries in the world where they meet at 9 o'clock in the morning or 10 o'clock in the morning. They get home before 4. They think something's happened. Worshiping and praising the living God and preaching and proclaiming the gospel and hearing the word of God and studying the scriptures, and boldly they go out to share their faith. And we in America, we want it 1 hour, no longer, or we don't like the preacher. You see, that's organization. That's not the church. That's organization. That's not the church. The truth is the body ought to meet until Jesus is finished with us. That's how long we ought to stay. Now, friend, are you a member of a local body of believers? I belong to the great universal church. I don't belong to some local body of believers. Then you're living in rebellion toward God. Because we function together. That's why they had house churches. That's why they had assemblies of churches in Thessalonica and Ephesus and Laodicea and all the rest. We function together as the body of Christ. And I simply want to ask you a question. First of all, do you know that you're saved by the grace of God and you're in the body? Secondly, have you joined a local group, a local assembly of believers where your testimony and your tithe and where your gifts and your talents are being employed as the limbs of the body of Christ in that area? Well, my friend, there's no way. There is no way you can take this book and justify periphery living in the body of Christ. No way that you can justify sitting in a church and not being involved in the work of ministry in that fellowship. Now, do not be distracted. Satan would have you be distracted at this very crucial, critical point in this invitation. Anything to get you to stop thinking about your responsibility to Jesus Christ as your Lord. You've said He's Lord. He is the Lord of the church. And He's the Lord of our life. So the invitation is for somebody to give your life to Christ, to get in the body. Somebody to start giving the way God wants you to give. Somebody to start serving the way God wants you to serve. Somebody to boldly begin to share the message of the church the way you know God wants you to do it. And that's all I can do. I can't make you do a thing. But you've heard the truth. And now you're going to have to respond. And all I want you to do is ask yourself, in reality, by my conduct, is Jesus Christ the Lord of my life? Father, we praise You. We bless Your name. We worship You and adore You. We could never thank You enough for grace and love and patience and understanding. Thank You for reaching down and saving us before it was too late. Thank You for making us a part of the body. And I pray today in the name of the Lord Jesus Christ and by the authority of His Word that when your invitation is given, that people will be obedient to you. That is my plea. And I thank you in the Savior's name. Amen.
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